0: ultimately bring about an agreement to limit Iran's nuclear program.
1: All right, Kimberly Halkett there in Washington, D.C. Kimberly, thank you. Well, let's get the view now from Tehran and speak to Al Jazeera's Mohammed Val. Mohammed, so the Iranians say the deal won't be signed on Sunday, but say it may be signed in the coming days. So what more have officials there been saying?
2: Well, officials here have been trying to explain to the general public something that they want to frame as good for Iran, something that is going to preserve the interests of the country, a deal that results from the fact that Iran has come out victorious from this war. They have been talking yesterday, the foreign minister talked about those 3 points, the lifting of the unfreezing of Iranian assets, something that is going to be a result of mechanism that will be mentioned in the memorandum of understanding. Also, the opening of the Strait of Hormuz, and at the same time, Iran will be maintaining some leverage there and will be able to levy some fees out of the services that Iran is going to provide, which is not very much explained. And also, these Iranian leaders are trying to present something that is acceptable to the Iranian public. They are trying to sell this deal even before people know what is inside it. The problem here is that we have two accounts, an American account of the deal and an Iranian account of the deal. The controversy or the discord is not just about, the contradiction is not just about the timing, but also about even the content itself. And until the last minute, apparently, nobody will know exactly what is in that memorandum of understanding until it is released to the public after being signed. For instance, let's show you some of the points that the spokesman of the foreign ministry today talked to the media about. He said Iran will have to charge for services provided in the Strait of Hormuz. The release of Iran frozen funds is an integral part of the agreement. The existence of foreign bases and military presence in the region must end. Nobody knows if these 3 points that he mentioned are mentioned in the MOU that is going to be signed tomorrow, or whether these are demands that Iran is still going to discuss during the 60 days that will ensue after the signing of the deal. So there is a lot of confusion between what is in the deal itself in the MOU and what is the wishful thinking on the one hand, and also demands that are still to be discussed. That is the problem now for everybody trying to make out the reality of what's going on.
1: All right, Mohammed Val, live for us there in Tehran. Mohammed, thank you. Well, as part of negotiations, Iran has been pushing for the US to unfreeze its assets and lift years of widespread sanctions. Those measures have been imposed since 1979, when Iranian protesters seized the US embassy in Tehran. But since then, Washington put more sanctions on Iran for its support of armed groups and its nuclear program. Tehran wants to regain access to funds held in major global banks, estimated to be worth more than $100 billion. Iran's frozen assets are spread across several countries, including China, Iraq, and Luxembourg. Those funds are mostly from oil sales affected by the sanctions. Well, Christopher Featherstone is a lecturer in international relations at the University of York, and he says any future release of funds would be a major shift in the US position.
3: The United States has always used these sanctions and the removal of these assets, or access to these assets, I should say, as a stick, essentially, to kind of try and prevent Iran using these to develop economically or use them in what Washington would say nefarious ways to support other armed groups around the Middle East. I think it would be unlikely if we were to see any release of these funds to ordinary Iranian people, but it would actually be very likely, very possible that this would have some impact on the Iranian economy after decades and decades of sanctions. So I think there's a possibility of this having an economic benefit to Iran, but that is arguably why the United States is very keen for Iran to not have access to these assets. As far as we know, estimates would put these at somewhere between $100 billion and $120 billion. That's our best understanding. And these can range from just bank accounts with cash in them to actual physical assets, in some cases, real estate. So, you know, there's all sorts of resources there. So I think it would be there's a possibility of some level of gradual release, potentially. You know, it would be possible that some assets were given to Iran and then, for a future beneficial relationship or a future relationship of trust building potentially between the United States and Iran, that could lead to a further step-by-step release of assets. But as of yet, this would be a huge, huge change in that American-Iranian relationship.
1: Now, a date has been set for the funeral of Iran's late Supreme Leader Ali Khamenei. He was killed in a joint US-Israeli airstrike on his compound on the first day of the war back in February. The funeral ceremonies will begin in Tehran on the 4th of July and then proceed to the holy city of Qom. He'll be buried in his hometown of Mashhad at the Imam Reza Shrine 5 days later. Iran has repeatedly insisted that a ceasefire in Lebanon and a stop to Israeli attacks there must be part of any negotiated deal with the US. But Israel has continued to carry out attacks across southern Lebanon. Lebanese media reports 5 people were killed in a series of strikes on Saturday. The Israeli military has also issued new forced displacement orders for 20 towns and villages in the south. Lebanon's health ministry says Israeli attacks have killed more than 3,700 people since early March. Israeli warplanes also bombed Nabatieh on Saturday, where heavy smoke could be seen rising from the city's entrance. Earlier, an Israeli drone targeted a soldier in the Lebanese army at the nearby Al-Najda hospital. A second strike seriously wounded him. Meanwhile, Lebanese forces have withdrawn from a base in a southern village after Israeli troops advanced in the area. Al Jazeera's Heidi Pett reports from Lebanon's capital, Beirut.
4: Here in Lebanon, Israeli military activity has in fact continued apace. It was somewhat quiet Friday night into Saturday morning, but once the day got going, so did the Israeli military. There were dawn airstrikes on the town of Deir al-Zahrani, which killed 2 people in the district of Nabatieh. The mayor of a village called Rihan in the district of Jezzine was killed this morning. And one person was also killed in a cemetery just south of the city of Tyre. That is just the beginning of the day. Israeli military activity, airstrikes, artillery shelling, drone attacks have continued apace. And Hezbollah has also said that it has been targeting Israeli soldiers who have been seeking to advance. And so at this moment, when we have speculation and indeed assurances from fairly senior figures, including the Iranian foreign minister, that Lebanon is included in this deal, that there should be not just a ceasefire, but in fact an Israeli withdrawal, that's not being reflected on the ground. And that's leading to a bit of anxiety, because you see behind me the results of when we were in quite a similar situation on the 8th of April. That is the last time the US and Iran were close to and in fact did sign a ceasefire deal. Israel said that Lebanon wasn't part of that and sought to make that extremely clear, striking this apartment building and more than 100 other locations inside the span of 10 minutes. It was the deadliest day of the war so far. More than 350 people were killed here in Lebanon as Israel sought to send a message saying that Lebanon was not part of the Iran track. It was two separate arenas, that whatever deal the US and Iran came to, Israel and its activities in Lebanon were not part of that. And the concern is that that is their stance once again, that they're not party to this deal, that they will not be withdrawing. And we have seen that on the ground. There has been advances in and around the city of Nabatieh. They've been seizing high ground around that city. And we've also concerningly seen the Lebanese army withdrawing from points in and around that district, specifically Kfar Tebnit. And so that is spurring a bit of concern here that there may be either an Israeli provocation or a final Israeli push to seize more territory before some kind of ceasefire is potentially imposed upon them. Heidi Pett, Al Jazeera, Beirut.
1: An Israeli airstrike in southern Gaza has killed at least 2 Palestinians and injured several others, including a child. The attack targeted the Al Amal neighborhood northwest of Khan Yunis. Despite a ceasefire that's been in place since October, Israeli forces continue to carry out strikes and drone attacks on the Strip. Israel also occupies roughly 60% of Gaza, and Prime Minister Benjamin Netanyahu has promised to expand that control to 70%. Plenty more to come here on the News Hour, including we're in Nigeria's northeast, where insecurity and overcrowding is hampering efforts to contain a cholera outbreak. Anger rises in Albania against a planned luxury resort linked to Donald Trump's son-in-law, which threatens a delicate ecosystem. The UN warns there may be a spike in children infected by Ebola as the deadly virus continues to spread in the Democratic Republic of Congo. Children in the Ituri province, which is the epicenter of the outbreak, are already vulnerable. More than a half of children under five are chronically malnourished, and years of conflict in the area means many children are displaced and have limited access to health care. 139 people are confirmed to have died from Ebola in the DRC.
5: Most cases to date have been among socially and economically active adults. But as the outbreak evolves, we must be prepared for increasing household transmission, which means we may see more children affected in the days ahead. Schools can stay open. There's no reason for a school to close. Infection prevention and control measures do have to be taken, and there does have to be education within the school, amongst the teachers and the staff, and amongst the children.
1: Nigeria's health officials and aid agencies are struggling to contain a cholera outbreak in northeastern Borno state. The epidemic has killed dozens of people. More than 8,000 are in hospital. Al Jazeera's Ahmed Idris reports in the regional capital, Maiduguri.
6: In treatment centres across the state, health workers race against time as new cases keep arriving. It's been weeks since the first severe case was reported.
7: We are unable to reach to some places because of the security risk areas, so it's not easy to reach that population. And for people to come to the city, you also is taking fun time. So we get early, late arrivals, and it gets difficult to treat them.
6: Doctors say the disease can kill within hours if left untreated. And for dozens of people in the city, help arrived too late. In the Goni Waziri family, three members survived the outbreak.
8: It started with my husband, followed by my two children. By the time we took my husband to the hospital, he was barely conscious. It was scary. At some point, I lost all hope.
6: Health workers say poor hygiene, as well as contaminated food and drinks, were responsible for the spread of the disease.
9: This community was the hardest hit by the cholera outbreak here in the city of Maiduguri. The spread was fast because the conditions were stacked against the people who live here. Overcrowded homes, poor sanitation, and limited access to clean water.
6: The outbreak has exposed long-standing challenges facing communities here. Officials say preventing more cases will require more than emergency treatment, but it will also depend on personal hygiene, improving access to clean water and healthcare services.
10: This was as a result of pipes that were broken and got contaminated with sewer, which led to this condition.
6: With the rainy season well underway and new cases being reported, health workers in Borno State fear there is a long road ahead to get this outbreak fully under control. Ahmed Idris, Al Jazeera, Maiduguri, Nigeria.
1: Ukrainian President Volodymyr Zelensky says EU membership is coming closer for his country. His comments come a day after Brussels announced it'll start the accession process of both Ukraine and Moldova next week. Hungary had been objecting to Kyiv's candidacy, but last month's election brought a pro-European candidate to power in Budapest. EU expansion takes years, and talks with Ukraine have largely been seen as a symbolic show of support while the country is still at war with Russia.
11: We are already preparing for next week's diplomatic events. The EU has confirmed its readiness, giving new momentum to Ukraine's path toward EU membership. We have done absolutely everything necessary to achieve this progress. We expect to achieve further results in our integration into the European Union this summer.
1: Thousands of anti-racism protesters have taken to the streets of Belfast in Northern Ireland, rallying against days of far-right violence across the city. The gathering, called Together Against Hate, brought together political parties and trade unions from across Northern Ireland. Speakers called out far-right influencers who have encouraged anti-immigration sentiment online. Violent protests started after a knife attack in Belfast on Monday involving a refugee. Crowds took to the streets after videos of the incident spread online, burning cars and homes. Well, that attack in Belfast was the second of two violent incidents in the UK that have sparked an angry backlash and debates over policing and race. The first was the fatal stabbing of a teenager in England. Critics say officers failed to treat Henry Novak as a victim after his killer claimed he had been racially abused. The case has renewed claims from some right-wing politicians that efforts to tackle racism have led to a two-tier police system that disadvantages white people. Francis Rhee reports.
12: Igniting outrage. Dividing Britain. After the killing of an 18-year-old white British student in the city of Southampton.
13: You've been stabbed? Whereabouts? I don't think you have, mate.
12: Police handcuffed Henry Novak as he died. His killer, a British Sikh man, had accused him of racism. In the aftermath, allegations from Reform UK leader Nigel Farage of two-tier policing, an idea that some groups, in this case white Brits, are treated more harshly than others.
14: End this divisive practice.
12: And others, even the Prime Minister, saying that idea is a rallying call for the far right.
15: It shows exactly who he is.
12: For years, there have been multiple scandals involving UK police. High-profile reviews have concluded they perpetuate systemic racism. But now some politicians have questioned whether they've gone too far to correct it. It's something Alpha, a 19-year-old who grew up in London, says is wrong.
16: I got stopped at search at age 12. It was a surprise, because I didn't think like that would ever happen to me when you've never even done anything.
12: Statistically in the UK, black people are almost five times more likely to be stopped and searched by police than white people, and it disproportionately impacts young black men under the age of 34. They account for almost 8% of all police searches, despite making up only 0.5% of the UK population. Doreen runs an organisation that works to build confidence between young people like Alpha and the police.
17: Somebody asked me, do you think the black community should be treated differently? I said they should be treated respectfully, they should be treated fairly. Because they are disproportionately stopped and searched still, they are disproportionately arrested.
12: The US Vice President blamed Novak's killing on migrants. He was later criticised for spreading disinformation.
18: What I'm worried about is a kind of victim Olympics, wherein each group is trying to compete to see which is more victimised by society. I think a more constructive way is by looking at each situation on a case-by-case basis.
0: The experience of people in Britain is layered right now. The sluggish economy and the job market leading to people feeling like they're competing for limited resources. And then the erosion of relations between different communities exacerbating divisions.
12: But the question of how to fix it socially and politically without causing deeper damage is much harder to solve. Francis Reed, Al Jazeera, London.
1: US President Donald Trump's name has been removed from the Kennedy Center. It comes after a federal court ruling last month that only Congress could rename the venue commemorating former US President John F. Kennedy. Trump's name has been taken off the building's facade, website, and any materials linked to the Performing Arts Center. His administration appealed the ruling, but the request was rejected on Friday.
19: I think this day is really important, too, to show what he is so afraid of. This is really, by putting this tarp up, it's just a sign that he is embarrassed by this.
20: It's one of my favorite places in D.C., and I was heartbroken when I saw everything that was going on with his name getting put up there. It's ridiculous.
21: I had season tickets to the to ballet and concert series and Broadway shows, and I canceled them all. I'm very thrilled this is, you know, this is changing, and I'm hoping it can, I know it will rebuild. I know that the, you know, Washingtonians are gonna wanna come back here, and I'm looking forward to future seasons.
1: Protesters in Albania have been confronting police at the site of a controversial luxury development project. They're angry over a plan to turn part of the coast into an upscale resort with investment led by a firm run by Jared Kushner, Donald Trump's son-in-law. A movement against the project has been growing over the past 2 weeks. Many are now demanding the Prime Minister, who backs the development, steps down. Camille Nadelec reports.
8: This beach is theirs, say these villagers in Albania, as they scuffled with police and tried to dismantle the barriers aimed at keeping them out. It's been blocked off as part of a plan to turn the Vjosa Nata area into a luxury resort. The project is backed by the US president's daughter, Ivanka Trump, and her husband, Jared Kushner. But residents say they are the rightful owners of some of the land up for development.
2: I told them from the beginning that it would not be easy for them to take this land and enjoy someone else's land and property. What is happening in this country is madness.
3: This sensitive ecological area

0: area along Albania's west coast includes an uninhabited island and is home to pink flamingos, seals and sea turtles. And in May, the bulldozers also moved in. Dubbed the Flamingo Revolution, protesters have been out on the streets every day for almost 2 weeks, demanding the project be stopped. The EU has said if Albania is to join the bloc, it will have to meet its ecological standards, a warning President Edi Rama has dismissed, assuring supporters on Friday that the seaside resort would be a jewel in the crown of the Mediterranean. But for some demonstrators, this is no longer just about a luxury resort.
1: I'm protesting because I want to see a total change of the system.
2: And this is not the pink and the flamingo revolution. Only it's a revolution of against the big guys that want to use Albania like a playground for the rich.
0: Fueling corruption concerns, prosecutors have opened an investigation after the area's protected status was removed in 2024. A move that paved the way for future development. Camille Nedelec, Al Jazeera.
3: The American AI firm Anthropic has been forced to block foreign access to its newest models following an order by the Trump administration. The ban cites national security concerns and applies to foreign governments, companies and individuals, as well as foreign nationals in the US. The tech giant says the move does not follow fair and fact-based regulation and that it's working to restore access. Well, governments have been restricting the chips that power AI for years, but this decision marks a shift to restrict the AI models themselves. Ray Wang from Constellation Research in Silicon Valley explained the significance of the move.
4: Well, this is a super powerful technology in AI, which allows you to find vulnerabilities in almost every piece of software code. And the question really is, can you put guardrails that can't be broken? And so far, it's been proven that these guardrails can be broken, which is why the Commerce Department apparently stepped in to solve this problem. But at the moment, you're right. There are going to be guardrails across the board for different types of AI technologies and different types of software, just like some people in some countries are restricting social media, for example.
3: Time for a short break here on Al Jazeera. When we come back, we'll have all the sport. We'll take a look at how Spain's players are taking on the World Cup heat. More on that. Stay with us.
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7: The biggest FIFA World Cup in history is underway. 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With reporters in Mexico, Canada, the United States and beyond, Al Jazeera brings you the stories, the atmosphere and the biggest developments as they happen. Follow the World Cup on Al Jazeera.

0: You're watching Al Jazeera. A quick reminder of our top stories here this hour. US President Donald Trump and mediators from Pakistan say a peace agreement with Iran is scheduled to be signed on Sunday. But Iran's foreign ministry says that's not the case, and an exact date has yet to be set. Trump says when there is an agreement, the Strait of Hormuz will open immediately, but the US won't release billions in frozen Iranian funds, and nuclear program talks will take place later. Iran has repeatedly insisted that a ceasefire in Lebanon and a stop to Israeli attacks there must be part of any deal with the US, but Israel has continued to carry out attacks across southern Lebanon, with at least five people killed in strikes on Saturday. Well, as we've been reporting, the US and Iran are contradicting each other as to when an initial peace agreement will be signed. Al Jazeera's Tahid Asadi reports now from the Iranian capital.
1: A new billboard in Tehran shows the Iranian flag. There are symbols of resistance all over the city. Now, after months of war, many are asking whether peace could finally be within reach.
2: What is important now is that we are able to advance an agreement in a phased way, not like the previous experience we had with the 2015 nuclear agreement.
1: The cautious optimism comes as Iran and the United States signal they are close to signing a memorandum of understanding that could begin winding down the conflict. But even before any agreement is signed, questions remain over the details. Neither side has officially released a jointly agreed text, and competing accounts of its contents are already emerging.
3: What I would say now is that in the negotiations that will lead to the end of the war, there are two phases. The first one is a memorandum of understanding signed by Iran and the United States, and later on, negotiations for the second phase will start.
1: The first phase, Iran says, would include a 60-day ceasefire on all fronts, including Lebanon, a mechanism to unfreeze Iranian assets, the end of a U.S. naval blockade, and new terms for the Strait of Hormuz. It also includes a plan for negotiations towards a broader long-term deal.
3: And in the second phase, we will come to a final agreement. The topic of the nuclear issue has been postponed to the final agreement. There were issues on which we could agree and issues on which we could not.
1: But many Iranians remain wary.
4: We have never broken our commitments. They were the ones who broke them.
1: Others oppose any deal altogether.
5: They have crossed all the red lines. We should not make an agreement.
1: The uncertainty extends beyond Tehran. President Donald Trump has publicly criticized what he called, quote, fake news about the contents of the proposed memorandum.
6: The atmosphere of the talks between Iran and the United States is overshadowed by mistrust and uncertainty. The deal is set to be closer than any time before, but full details have yet to be officially published, something that may not happen unless and until it's finally signed. Tahid Asadi, Al Jazeera, Tehran.
0: Well, Tim Constantine is a writer for The Washington Times and host of the Capitol Hill show. Earlier, he told my colleague Adrian Finnegan the U.S. will want Iran's nuclear intentions put in writing.
7: I think what we're likely to see is Iran agreeing in writing that they will not pursue. You remember, the president was worried about whether it was to build a nuclear weapon or build and or acquire a nuclear weapon. He wanted to make sure it was clear there just wouldn't be one, no matter what the means. So I would not be surprised to see that as part of this initial agreement. And then the questions that will remain in the 60-day window we keep hearing about would be, how does the International Atomic Energy folks, how do they go ahead and verify what's there? If Iran has agreed to let the United States destroy that, does it happen in Iran? Is it taken away and it happens somewhere else? I think some of those details are probably the details that will happen. But I think the initial agreement will be one that satisfies the United States. They've agreed to it in writing as part of this. The question will be, what are the benchmarks and how do you measure each of those and how do you reward each of those? So do you lift certain sanctions if they have agreed to the IAEA coming in? Do you relieve certain frozen assets if they agree to a destruction time, place, or date? You know, I think there can be a calendar where there's a give and take.
8: If a deal is signed tomorrow or the next few days, the Strait of Hormuz reopens. What would Donald Trump want the American public to judge him on here, avoiding a wider war, securing tougher terms than any previous US administration, or with the Strait of Hormuz being open, markets getting back to some sort of normality?
7: I think, you know, all of those things are good byproducts, but what he has said from day one is his number one priority is Iran not having a nuclear weapon. And if he can point to where that is an absolute or is measurable and enforceable, then he can claim a victory, and I think the United States public will be willing to accept that.
0: Now, Mexico is the only country to host the World Cup three times. While millions of fans are celebrating the winning start in the tournament, many others are using the event to highlight critical domestic issues. For more, we go to Mexico City now for our weekly segment, Inside Latin America.

0: Madrid, the World Cup is finally here, and look where it's kicked off, in Mexico. But although the national team has won its first game here, it's been a bumpy road to get this far. Widespread protests, complaints over high ticket prices, but at least football fever has finally come to this, the national stadium.
1: And the thousands of fans not lucky enough to grab one of those very expensive tickets to the stadium came here to the city center, the Zócalo, where this massive fan zone was set up, featuring the largest screen in FIFA history. Here is John Holman with a report on how opening game played out.
0: It was what Mexico had been waiting for. A record third tournament as host of the World Cup.
2: Mexico!
0: And on top of that, a win in the opening game.
3: With Mexico winning 2-0, the atmosphere here, it's incredible. Coming here and seeing the Mexicans chanting Mexico, my heart and soul are filled with joy today.
0: Expectations of the team instantly took a leap.
4: I think we make it pretty far, you know, maybe quarterfinals. I wish I would see them in the final, but I gotta be realistic.
0: So a lot of satisfied fans here outside of this famous stadium after the game. Mexico looked good in parts and fairly ordinary in others, but as you can see, that isn't worrying the people here. But many in Mexico couldn't afford to be in the stadium. That's been a big complaint from fans here, despite FIFA's defense of ticket costs.
5: Our entry price, which is $60, is the lowest entry price of any of the American sports in the playoff phases. Our average price, which is below $500, is again the lowest of the American sports on average.
0: But Mexico is not America, the US. It's a developing country. The cheapest tickets for the opening game went at around $370, and there were few of those on offer. Because of FIFA's new dynamic pricing, many tickets may also have sold for more. And Mexican fan groups called Porras, which are usually ever present in the stadium, had to watch the game in bars and taquerias instead.
6: Going into the stadium was just too expensive. It was really only for VIPs. My son said, we'll have to save for the whole year just to buy one ticket. So honestly, no.
0: There were other issues on the opening day. Protesters took to the streets. Teachers, truckers and families of Mexico's thousands have disappeared, demanding justice, more security or better working benefits from the government. But the last ones on the street were the fans, partying, as always when Mexico wins, at the heart of the capital, at the Angel of Independence. During this tournament, they'll be hoping for many more nights like this one. And now to talk more about what this World Cup can bring to Mexico and what Mexico can bring to this World Cup, I have with me Juan Villoro, the doyen of Mexican sports writers. And we're talking in front of this iconic mural from Diego Rivera that adorns the country's Olympic Stadium. It's seen a few World Cup matches in its time. So first thing first, Juan, this time around, how would you rate Mexico's chances this World Cup?
7: Well, I don't think we have great chances. We don't have a great team. The best asset for Mexico is the audience. We have a great publicum, but strangely enough, there is no World Cup for audiences.
0: Do you think that this World Cup, Mexico FIFA are really respecting the Mexican audience? We've talked a lot about higher ticket prices, about stricter rules from FIFA.
7: No, people hate this World Cup because it's impossible to get tickets for the games. The people who have supported historically the football are not going to be able to be there. So that's crazy. And we are getting 13 games out of 104 games. So this is an asymmetrical situation. This is the tournament of the United States, and we are getting like a tip. No, that's it for us.
0: The reigning national team has almost been given safe haven, refuge by Mexico. So the Mexican government is letting them stay in Tijuana. Is that a bit of a jab from Mexico towards the United States in these times of tension?
7: Well, I think it's very important that Mexico can give refuge to people in times in which the foreigner, the other, has become the enemy. Europe and the United States, they are fighting immigrants. I think it's very important that Mexico gives refuge to the Iranian team.
0: So this World Cup, there's different groups in Mexico that are protesting around it, using it as a sort of platform for their aims as well. Teachers, truckers, relatives of the disappeared. As they protest, what is the chance that things turn ugly for Mexico this World Cup?
7: Well, our social fabric is broken. And therefore, the World Cup is a fantastic arena to demonstrate. And there are many people who think that they are living in very unfair circumstances. I don't think there is any chance for our government to exert police brutality. They are very, very strong about this. For them, it's very important to remain a government of dialogue. But the dialogue hasn't been productive.
0: What are your hopes, Juan Villoro, for this World Cup?
7: Well, you know, the prologue of the World Cup is always played in the purgatory or even in hell. You say the worst things about FIFA, the worst things about organization, the worst things about your national team, but then the ball is on the pitch and you hope for the best. So after this situation that resembles hell, I hope for a transitory paradise on the pitch, and I hope for good games.
0: Sounds about right to me. Thank you so much for speaking to us. So that was Juan Villoro that was speaking to us about football, but also about some of the discontent in society in Mexico around this World Cup. And for more on that, we have this report from our very own Julia Galeano Rios.
2: With the world's attention on the World Cup opening in Mexico City, relatives of the country's more than 132,000 disappeared marched towards the stadium ahead of kickoff. For years, they have accused the government of not doing enough to find the missing. On the eve of football's biggest event, they saw a rare opportunity to make their demands impossible to ignore.
8: We have too many problems across the country to be celebrating when our families are missing relatives, sons, daughters, sisters, brothers, and we keep acting as if nothing is happening.
2: But they are just one of many groups that have been protesting against this World Cup. Mexico's second largest teachers union, fighting for better salaries and pensions, has led the demonstrations. They've been joined by anti-gentrification activists, sidelined street vendors, students, and others, all unwilling to let the event project an airbrushed image of Mexico.
9: This World Cup is not a party for Mexican people or for Mexican workers. Thousands of workers are on their way to work today or looking for work, or like us, marching with dignity for our rights.
2: Authorities are trying to keep the protests from escalating, but the debates they are reigniting are decades old.
10: Looking through newspaper archives of Mexico's previous World Cups, I'm struck by the similarities on the issues that were making headlines then and today. Concerns over public spending, criticism that the money being spent on hosting the World Cup should instead go to more pressing social issues. Here, an article very similar to what we're seeing today. The Azteca Stadium being militarized to keep protesters from reaching it. So while it may be a different era, the underlying debate has remained the same. Whether hosting a World Cup is a time to celebrate national pride or demand more from the government.
2: For the government, at least, the answer to that question is clear. This is Mexico's time to showcase an image of national pride and success. Mexico's 2-0 win in the opening game helped it cement that image. But in the lead-up to this World Cup, many Mexicans say it's one that doesn't match with their reality.
0: That was Julia Galeano with that report, highlighting that this is a big moment for Mexico, a big moment for the fans, for the national team, but also for those that feel they don't have a fair deal right now in the country and are demanding change. And that's all we have time for this segment of Inside Latin America. I'm John Holman, and now it's back to our global headquarters in Doha for more news.
11: All right, still ahead here on Al Jazeera. Andy will be here with the latest from the World Cup.
12: So much, Dan. Well, the history makers of 2022 have been back in World Cup action. Morocco proving to be more than a match for five-time champions Brazil in New Jersey.
13: Everything centering around the Strait of Hormuz.
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0: Iran opens the Strait of Hormuz. What more are we hearing from the Iranians?
1: The Strait of Hormuz will be open for transit of energy supplies.
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9: He has to be reckoned with.
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0: Hello there, I'm Andy Richardson. Morocco and Brazil have gone toe-to-toe in New Jersey. The African champions enjoying their return to the World Cup after their heroics of 4 years ago. A late, late goal in San Francisco saw Qatar claiming their first ever point at the finals. And Spain are taking a feet-first approach to keeping their players cool. And one of the standout fixtures of the group stage has seen Morocco and Brazil meeting in New Jersey. The 2022 semi-finalists picking up where they left off 4 years ago. Ismaël Sagbari here putting Morocco ahead midway through the first half. Bit of brilliance coming up here, though, from Vinicius Junior as Brazil equalised just after the 30-minute mark. The game finished in a 1-1 draw and both teams will be eyeing a deep run into the knockout rounds. Well, let's go live to Casablanca and our correspondent, Nicholas Hack. Nick, did it feel like the spirit of Qatar 2022 is back in Morocco tonight?
1: Andy, definitely. I was here during the Qatar 2022 World Cup and there was quite a show of support. And it's around 2 o'clock in the morning here, local time, and there's still cars going by, blaring their horns. There were families, crowds of supporters that came to watch this game at a fan zone called the Nevada Square after the United States Nevada Desert. And it was no desert here. Thousands, if not hundreds of fans here gathered to watch this game. And there wasn't a win, there wasn't a loss, but there was definitely a team that delivered on that promise. Someone here, one of the fans told me, well, of course they delivered. They came fourth at the last World Cup. They're the Africa Cup of Nations champion. Of course, they came head-to-head with Brazil, and that shows how strong Moroccan and African football is. Andy?
0: Do fans now expect their team to be competing with the very best in the world? It was a bit of a shock, perhaps in Qatar, but now they're expecting this team to do well at this World Cup, I think.
1: Yeah, there was this sense in the last World Cup that everybody was stunned. It was this fairy tale moment to see this Moroccan team do so well, reach the semi-finals. 4 years on, there's been a lot of effort, a lot of work done on the team. And when the Africa Cup of Nations, when there was the Africa Cup of Nations last time we were here, the head coach, Walid Regragui, that was there, well, he was replaced because there was a feeling that he wasn't the right man to deliver what the Moroccan fans want to see, which was a trophy. They want to see a trophy come back. Now, no matter what happens, Morocco is going to co-host the World Cup, the 2030 World Cup. So the World Cup is coming to Morocco. But the question is, can they bring a trophy home? And so there's a lot of expectation in this World Cup. Morocco is one of 10 teams participating in this tournament. And whilst the World Cup is taking place across the Atlantic and the event is taking place here, the passion is right here in Casablanca. And we saw a glimmer of it tonight, and we're going to see more of it as the teams move on through the various games. But they did not disappoint the crowd. We saw young children even staying up at 1 o'clock in the morning to watch that Moroccan dream and bringing that dream home. That's the hope, at least here in Casablanca. Andy?

0: Nick, could be another great story unfolding there in Morocco. We'll hear plenty more from Nick throughout this tournament. Qatar have claimed their first ever World Cup point, the 2022 hosts drawing 1-1 with Switzerland in their group opener. The Swiss took an early lead in San Francisco from the penalty spot, and that goal looked set to decide the game. That was until Qatar scored an equaliser in the final seconds. Boualem Kuki with the header. Qatar lost all of their group games at the tournament 4 years ago.
1: But fortunately, inshallah, we have success in the last action. We scored one goal that is historic. It was historic to be here. I want to remark this and to highlight this. And now, today, they did an incredible work against one big team, which is Switzerland.
0: All to play for in Group B after the first round of games. The top two guaranteed a place in the last 32. Finishing third, though, could be good enough to progress as well. Our reporter, Paul Rees, was in San Francisco for that game.
2: Well, Switzerland looked like they were cruising to victory against Qatar here at the San Francisco Bay Area Stadium after a dominant first half in which Brill Embolo scored a penalty to make it 1-0. Switzerland missed so many chances. Qatar absorbed the pressure right up till the end when Boualem Kuki's bullet header gave them an unlikely but vital World Cup point, their first World Cup point in history.
3: Now we have hope. We're going to go to the round of 32 and inshallah even more.
4: We deserve all 3 points.
5: They got the last goal in the last second for 1 point.
4: They hated on us. They said we're going to get last in the group. We're winning the group. Come on!
2: Well, after Canada's draw with Bosnia and Herzegovina, Switzerland really had the chance to be in control of this group. As it stands, it's everything to play for. All four teams on 1 point.
6: We lost all the control and it's 1-1, so I'm not really happy. We should have won that.
2: Qatar's record at their home World Cup 4 years ago was played 3, 1 goal, 0 points. They've now played 1 game at FIFA World Cup 2026. They got their first point in history. Where can they go from here? Who knows? But these fans are dreaming. Yeah! Paul Rees, Al Jazeera, San Francisco.
0: Now, the World Cup final will be played at New Jersey's MetLife Stadium. FIFA's senior pitch manager, David Graham, has spent the last year making sure the grass there is as good as the teams will play on it.

0: This field is a sod-on plastic field. It was grown in North Carolina. It is a 8 to 10 month process to grow the grass. It is a Bermuda Tioma 31 product, and that was selected through the venue because of the climate and obviously New York, New Jersey's weather conditions during the tournament. The pitches are perfect because the team that you see behind me and in all of the other venues spend meticulous time and effort 2 months, 3 months beforehand to get what you see on match day. And when it comes to delivering a field for the World Cup or for a tournament, to have those numbers, have all that thought process, it's been very beneficial. And like, I couldn't do my job without any of that information, because as someone said earlier, what's the first test is the first match of the World Cup. I know it's going to be good because of the research.
1: Now, Scottish fans in the US are getting ready to welcome their team back to the World Cup. It has been 28 years since we've heard that at the finals. Scotland will soon be playing Haiti in Boston. This is Scotland's 9th World Cup. They have, though, never made it out of the group stage. For many Haitians, football has become a welcome distraction from the violence and political instability facing the country. Now the national team back on the world's biggest sporting stage, it's given people a rare reason to celebrate. Teresa Bowe reports.
2: Olivier Rudensky-Pierre says the World Cup is a dream come true. He's part of Haiti's national team and the only player of the team who still lives in the country. He was born in Cité Soleil, one of the poorest areas in the capital, Port-au-Prince.
3: Every player always wishes to play in the World Cup. That was my dream. That's why I'm fighting to be here. I got the chance to be selected to play in the World Cup. I am advising the youth not to be discouraged. Keep fighting, work and be disciplined.
2: Haiti's qualification for the World Cup, the first one since 1974, has given Haitians a sense of hope. The nation is struggling with one of the most difficult periods in its recent history. Gangs control large parts of the capital and violence has displaced hundreds of thousands. And that's why people took to the streets of Haiti's capital to demand peace, but also, they say, to show support to the one good thing that's happened to the country in a long time.
4: The World Cup is something special for us Haitians. Many children here in Haiti will participate in the World Cup, even though this generation doesn't know the names of all the players. But we are very happy because it's a great achievement for us.
2: But people are disappointed that the Trump administration is blocking Haitian nationals from entering the US and suspending all visas.
4: FIFA must talk to the Trump administration to tell them that this cannot be the case. Because it is the World Cup, all countries that qualify must have their fans to come and support their teams.
2: The qualification was not easy, with a team having to play home games abroad because of the ongoing political crisis. And there was lack of money too.
5: It was really difficult before because there were no sponsors to finance the team. You know, since we qualified for the World Cup, FIFA provided money for preparation, and the government provided $4 million that were crucial to help us prepare.
2: For a country battered by gang violence, political instability, and international isolation, the World Cup is more than just football. It is a rare moment of unity and hope. Teresa Bo, Al Jazeera.
1: Well, beating the heat is a big challenge for all the teams at this World Cup. This is how Spain are taking it on in Tennessee. Ice vests in training, nothing new, but how about ice shoes to cool your feet down before and after games? The European champions start their campaign against Cape Verde on Monday. And it's not just the players entertaining the crowds. Check out this Boston policeman keeping Scotland fans happy. Stay with us on Al Jazeera for more World Cup coverage throughout the day and the night.
6: All right, thanks, Andy. That's it from me, Darren Jordan, for this news hour. 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
7: standoff between Iran and the US over the Strait of Hormuz is complicating efforts to extend the ceasefire.
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9: All the preparations are underway, suggesting that the second round of talks will indeed take place in Islamabad.
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11: 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Another 13 had been wounded.
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13: Is the U.S.-Israeli war on Iran dragging the world to an economic meltdown? Join me, Steve Clemens, every week where I'll bring you the latest analysis on the global fallout of this conflict. Pull apart fact from fiction and get to the bottom line.
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0: Hello, I'm Darren Jordan. This is the Al Jazeera News Hour, live from Doha. Coming up in the programme, Donald Trump says a deal to stop the Iran war could be signed as early as Sunday, but Tehran downplays his optimism. Explosions rock southern Lebanon in Israel's expanding offensive. The Lebanese army withdraws from some areas. Britain divided, a fatal stabbing puts policing and racism in the spotlight. Anger grows in Albania over a luxury development which critics say threatens the local ecosystem. And liftoff for Qatar at the World Cup as they claim their first ever point. The US and Iran appear close to signing the first stage of a peace deal, but both sides are offering different timelines as to when it'll actually happen. US President Donald Trump and mediators from Pakistan say an agreement scheduled to be signed on Sunday, but Iran's foreign ministry says it won't be Sunday and an exact date has yet to be set. Well, Trump says when there is an agreement, the Strait of Hormuz, which has been a major point of contention, will open immediately to everyone. The president insists no money will exchange hands and the US will eventually get Iran's nuclear material. Well, the initial agreement, called a Memorandum of Understanding, would extend the current ceasefire for another 60 days, and that would allow more time for the major sticking points, like Iran's nuclear program, to be negotiated. Well, Mohammed Val is live for us in the Iranian capital, Tehran, and Al Jazeera's White House correspondent, Kimberly Halkett, is in Washington. Kimberly, first to you. So talk us through what else President Trump said in that statement and how he's trying to frame this deal.
1: Well, the U.S. president is trying to frame the signing of the Memorandum of Understanding that is set to take place Sunday as a major diplomatic victory. And he also believes that it is what he calls a wall to allowing Iran to get a nuclear weapon. Now, he also insists that Iran is on board, in fact, doesn't even want a nuclear weapon anymore. But again, there are different of opinion, and there is a long negotiation period set to take place some 60 days after the memorandum is signed. Now, the U.S. president also taking a swipe at Barack Obama, who negotiated the JCPOA back in 2015. The U.S. president is under pressure domestically to deliver more than what was in Barack Obama's agreement, and he is insisting that this will ensure peace between the United States and Iran, as well as in the region, and is certainly casting and swiping at his predecessor. Now, the other thing that is important to note in all of this, as you mentioned, is that the Strait of Hormuz, immediately upon signing the Memorandum of Understanding, would in fact be opened, and the U.S. president portraying this as a benefit not just to the United States, but to the global economy. Now, it is important to note that this signing of the Memorandum of Understanding, set to take place on Sunday, is supposed to be a virtual signing ceremony, but the U.S. president's schedule for Sunday has just come out. And while it can be added, currently right now, there is no mention of that virtual ceremony on his Sunday agenda.
0: All right, Kimberly Halkett, live for us there in Washington, D.C. Kimberly, thank you. Well, let's get the view now from Tehran and speak to Al Jazeera's Mohammed Val. Mohammed, so the Iranians say the deal won't be signed on Sunday, but say it may be signed in the coming days. So what more have officials there been saying?
2: Well, it's not just about the signing, it's also about the content of the MOU. Yesterday, for instance, the foreign minister was talking about three key points. One of them is the comprehensive ceasefire that will include Lebanon. That's in this document, according to what he said. And also the opening of the Strait of Hormuz and the a mechanism for the lifting, for the unfreezing of Iranian assets. So we're hearing something different today, at least with regards to this last point. President Trump saying there will not be any handing of cash to Iran in terms of that unfreezing of assets. So there

0: There are two accounts here of what's going to happen and of what's in that document. The general public here doesn't know what's going on, and the understanding is that, as the foreign minister said yesterday, each country has its perspective on what's going on. But that perspective, when it comes to something that has already been put on paper, shouldn't differ between Washington and Tehran. Each side in this equation, each one of these two countries is trying to present what can be sold to its general public as a victory. Iranians saying that they will come out stronger from this war and that they have got what they wanted, or the minimum of what they wanted out of the discussions, which will be reflected in that memorandum of understanding. The Americans are saying the opposite thing, and the general public is just waiting. There will be no clarity, understandably, until that document comes out and is published.
1: All right, Mohammed Val, live for us there in the Iranian capital, Tehran. Mohammed, thank you. Well, as part of negotiations, Iran has been pushing for the US to unfreeze its assets and lift years of widespread sanctions. Those measures have been imposed since 1979, when Iranian protesters seized the US embassy in Tehran. Well, since then, Washington put more sanctions on Iran for its support of armed groups and its nuclear program. Tehran wants to regain access to funds held in major global banks, estimated to be worth more than $100 billion. Iran's frozen assets are spread across several countries, including China, Iraq and Luxembourg. Those funds are mostly from oil sales affected by the sanctions. Well, Christopher Featherstone is a lecturer in international relations at the University of York, and he says any future release of funds would be a major shift in the US position.
2: The United States has always used these sanctions and the removal of these assets, or access to these assets, I should say, as a stick, essentially, to kind of try and prevent Iran using these to develop economically or use them in what Washington would say nefarious ways to support other armed groups around the Middle East. I think it would be unlikely if we were to see any release of these funds to ordinary Iranian people, but it would actually be very likely, very possible that this would have some impact on the Iranian economy after decades and decades of sanctions. So I think there's a possibility of this having an economic benefit to Iran, but that is arguably why the United States is very keen for Iran to not have access to these assets. As far as we know, estimates would put these at somewhere between $100 billion and $120 billion. That's our best understanding. And these can range from just bank accounts with cash in them to actual physical assets, in some cases, real estate. So, you know, there's all sorts of resources there. So I think it would be there's a possibility of some level of gradual release, potentially. You know, it would be possible that some assets were given to Iran and then, you know, for a future beneficial relationship or a future relationship of trust building, potentially between the United States and Iran, that could lead to a further step-by-step release of assets. But as of yet, this would be a huge, huge change in that American-Iranian relationship.
1: Well, there are mixed feelings inside Iran as a deal appears to inch closer. While people there are grateful the bombs have stopped, not all are convinced a deal with Washington is the best course of action. Al Jazeera's Tahid Asadi reports now from the Iranian capital.
3: A new billboard in Tehran shows the Iranian flag. There are symbols of resistance all over the city. Now, after months of war, many are asking whether peace could finally be within reach.
4: What is important now is that we are able to advance an agreement in a phased way, not like the previous experience we had with the 2015 nuclear agreement.
3: The cautious optimism comes as Iran and the United States signal they are close to signing a memorandum of understanding that could begin winding down the conflict. But even before any agreement is signed, questions remain over the details. Neither side has officially released a jointly agreed text, and competing accounts of its contents are already emerging.
5: What I would say now is that in the negotiations that will lead to the end of the war, there are two phases. The first one is a memorandum of understanding signed by Iran and the United States, and later on, negotiations for the second phase will start.
3: The first phase, Iran says, would include a 60-day ceasefire on all fronts, including Lebanon, a mechanism to unfreeze Iranian assets, The

0: end of a U.S. naval blockade and new terms for the Strait of Hormuz. It also includes a plan for negotiations towards a broader long-term deal.
1: And in the second phase, we will come to a final agreement. The topic of the nuclear issue has been postponed to the final agreement. There were issues on which we could agree and issues on which we could not.
0: But many Iranians remain wary.
2: We have never broken our commitments. They were the ones who broke them.
0: Others oppose any deal altogether.
3: They have crossed all the red lines. We should not make an agreement.
0: The uncertainty extends beyond Tehran. President Donald Trump has publicly criticized what he called, quote, fake news about the contents of the proposed memorandum.
4: The atmosphere of the talks between Iran and the United States is overshadowed by mistrust and uncertainty. The deal is set to be closer than any time before, but full details have yet to be officially published, something that may not happen unless and until it's finally signed. Toida Sadi, Al Jazeera, Tehran.
5: Well, Iran has repeatedly insisted that a ceasefire in Lebanon and a stop to Israeli attacks there must be part of any negotiated deal with the US. But Israel has continued to carry out attacks across southern Lebanon. Lebanese media reports 5 people were killed in a series of strikes on Saturday. The Israeli military has also issued new forced displacement orders for 20 towns and villages in the south. Lebanon's health ministry says Israeli attacks have killed more than 3,700 people since early March. Israeli warplanes also bombed Nabatieh on Saturday, where heavy smoke could be seen rising from the city's entrance. Earlier, an Israeli drone targeted a soldier in the Lebanese army at the nearby Al-Najda hospital. A second strike seriously wounded him. Meanwhile, Lebanese forces have withdrawn from a base in a southern village after Israeli troops advanced in the area. Al Jazeera's Heidi Pett reports from Lebanon's capital, Beirut.
6: Here in Lebanon, Israeli military activity has in fact continued apace. It was somewhat quiet Friday night into Saturday morning, but once the day got going, so did the Israeli military. There were dawn airstrikes on the town of Deir al-Zahrani, which killed 2 people in the district of Nabatieh. The mayor of a village called Rihan in the district of Jezzine was killed this morning. And one person was also killed in a cemetery just south of the city of Tyre. That is just the beginning of the day. Israeli military activity, airstrikes, artillery shelling, drone attacks have continued apace. And Hezbollah has also said that it has been targeting Israeli soldiers who have been seeking to advance. And so at this moment, when we have speculation and indeed assurances from fairly senior figures, including the Iranian foreign minister, that Lebanon is included in this deal, that there should be not just a ceasefire, but in fact an Israeli withdrawal, that's not being reflected on the ground. And that's leading to a bit of anxiety, because you see behind me the results of when we were in quite a similar situation on the 8th of April. That is the last time the US and Iran were close to and in fact did sign a ceasefire deal. Israel said that Lebanon wasn't part of that and sought to make that extremely clear, striking this apartment building and more than 100 other locations inside the span of 10 minutes. It was the deadliest day of the war so far. More than 350 people were killed here in Lebanon as Israel sought to send a message saying that Lebanon was not part of the Iran track. It was 2 separate arenas, that whatever deal the US and Iran came to, Israel and its activities in Lebanon were not part of that. And the concern is that that is their stance once again, that they're not party to this deal, that they will not be withdrawing. And we have seen that on the ground. There has been advances in and around the city of Nabatieh. They've been seizing high ground around that city. And we've also concerningly seen the Lebanese army withdrawing from points in and around that district, specifically Kfar Tebnit. And so that is spurring a bit of concern here that there may be either an Israeli provocation or a final Israeli push to seize more territory before some kind of ceasefire is potentially imposed upon them. Heidi Pett, Al Jazeera, Beirut.
5: An Israeli airstrike in southern Gaza has killed at least 2 Palestinians and injured several others, including a child. The attack targeted the Al Amal neighborhood northwest of Khan Yunis. Despite a ceasefire that's been in place since October, Israeli forces continue to carry out airstrikes and drone attacks on the strip. Israel also occupies roughly 60% of Gaza, and Prime Minister Benjamin Netanyahu has promised to expand that control to 70%. Time for a short break here in Al Jazeera. When we come back, in World Cup action, Morocco proves to be more than a match for 5-time champions Brazil in New Jersey. More on that. Stay with us.

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1: The new ceasefire proposal reshapes the security landscape in the south. It calls for the creation of so-called pilot zones where the Lebanese army will take control of the territory.
0: With detailed coverage.
2: As you can see, this is the building that was targeted by Israeli airstrikes.
0: From the heart of the story.
3: Iran is condemning the American attacks and saying that if the American attacks continue, there are going to be more and more responses.
4: The 2026 U.S.-Israeli attack on Iran is the latest chapter in Israel's attempts to maintain nuclear supremacy in the Middle East with sabotage, assassinations, and cyber attacks. In a three-part series, Al Jazeera traces a dangerous shadow war that goes back almost half a century. Iran, Israel, and the Bomb, Episode 3, The Path to War, on Al Jazeera.

0: You're watching Al Jazeera. A quick reminder about top stories here this hour. US President Donald Trump and mediators from Pakistan say a peace agreement with Iran is scheduled to be signed on Sunday. But Iran's foreign ministry says that's not the case and an exact date has yet to be set. Trump says when there is an agreement, the Strait of Hormuz will open immediately, but the US won't release billions in frozen Iranian funds, and nuclear program talks will take place later. Iran has repeatedly insisted that a ceasefire in Lebanon and a stop to Israeli attacks there must be part of any deal with the US, but Israel's continued to carry out attacks across southern Lebanon, with at least 5 people killed in strikes on Saturday. Now, the UN's warning there may be a spike in children infected by Ebola as the deadly virus continues to spread in Democratic Republic of Congo. Children in the Ituri province, which is the epicenter of the outbreak, are already vulnerable. More than half of children under 5 are chronically malnourished, and years of conflict in the area means many children are displaced and have limited access to health care. 149 people are confirmed to have died from Ebola in the DRC. The number of confirmed cases has risen to 710.
1: Most cases to date have been among socially and economically active adults. But as the outbreak evolves, we must be prepared for increasing household transmission, which means we may see more children affected in the days ahead. Schools can stay open. There's no reason for a school to close. Infection prevention and control measures do have to be taken, and there does have to be education within the school, amongst the teachers and the staff, and amongst the children.
0: Ukrainian President Volodymyr Zelensky says EU membership is coming closer for his country. His comments come a day after Brussels announced it'll start the accession process for both Ukraine and Moldova next week. Hungary had been objecting to Kyiv's candidacy, but last month's election brought a pro-European candidate to power in Budapest. EU expansion takes years, and talks with Ukraine have largely been seen as a symbolic show of support while the country is still at war with Russia.
2: We are already preparing for next week's diplomatic events. The EU has confirmed its readiness, giving new momentum to Ukraine's path toward EU membership. We have done absolutely everything necessary to achieve this progress. We expect to achieve further results in our integration into the European Union this summer.
0: Thousands of anti-racism protesters have taken to the streets of Belfast in Northern Ireland, rallying against days of far-right violence across the city. The gathering, called Together Against Hate, brought together political parties and trade unions from across Northern Ireland. Speakers called out far-right influencers who've encouraged anti-immigration sentiment online. Violent protests started after a knife attack in Belfast on Monday involving a refugee. Crowds took to the streets after videos of the incident spread online, burning cars and homes. Well, that attack in Belfast was the second of 2 violent incidents in the UK that have sparked angry backlash and debates over policing and race. The first was the fatal stabbing of a teenager in England. Critics say officers failed to treat Henry Novak as a victim after his killer claimed he'd been racially abused. Francis Reed reports.
3: Igniting outrage.

0: dividing Britain. After the killing of an 18-year-old white British student in the city of Southampton.
1: You've been stabbed? Whereabouts? I don't think you have, mate.
0: Police handcuffed Henry Novak as he died. His killer, a British Sikh man, had accused him of racism. In the aftermath, allegations from Reform UK leader Nigel Farage of two-tier policing, an idea that some groups, in this case white Brits, are treated more harshly than others.
2: End this divisive practice.
0: And others, even the Prime Minister, saying that idea is a rallying call for the far right.
3: It shows exactly who he is.
0: For years, there have been multiple scandals involving UK police. High-profile reviews have concluded they perpetuate systemic racism. But now some politicians have questioned whether they've gone too far to correct it. It's something Alpha, a 19-year-old who grew up in London, says is wrong.
4: I got stopped to search at age 12. It was a surprise, because I didn't think like that would ever happen to me when you've never even done anything.
0: Statistically in the UK, black people are almost five times more likely to be stopped and searched by police than white people, and it disproportionately impacts young black men under the age of 34. They account for almost 8% of all police searches, despite making up only 0.5% of the UK population. Doreen runs an organisation that works to build confidence between young people like Alpha and the police.
5: Somebody asked me, do you think the black community should be treated differently? I said they should be treated respectfully, they should be treated fairly. Because they are disproportionately stopped and searched still, they are disproportionately arrested.
0: The US Vice President blamed Novak's killing on migrants. He was later criticised for spreading disinformation.
6: What I'm worried about is a kind of victim Olympics, wherein each group is trying to compete to see which is more victimised by society. I think a more constructive way is by looking at each situation on a case-by-case basis.
7: The experience of people in Britain is layered right now. The sluggish economy and the job market leading to people feeling like they're competing for limited resources. And then the erosion of relations between different communities exacerbating divisions.
0: But the question of how to fix it socially and politically without causing deeper damage is much harder to solve. Francis Reed, Al Jazeera, London.
8: Protesters in Albania have been confronting police at the site of a controversial luxury development project. They're angry over a plan to turn part of the coast into an upscale resort with investment led by a firm run by Jared Kushner, Donald Trump's son-in-law. A movement against the project has been growing over the past 2 weeks. Many are now demanding that the Prime Minister, who backs the development, steps down. Camilla Delek reports.
9: This beach is theirs, say these villagers in Albania, as they scuffled with police and tried to dismantle the barriers aimed at keeping them out. It's been blocked off as part of a plan to turn the Vjosa Nata area into a luxury resort. The project is backed by the US president's daughter, Ivanka Trump, and her husband, Jared Kushner. But residents say they are the rightful owners of some of the land up for development.
10: I told them from the beginning that it would not be easy for them to take this land and enjoy someone else's land and property. What is happening in this country is madness.
9: This sensitive ecological area along Albania's west coast includes an uninhabited island and is home to pink flamingos, seals and sea turtles. And in May, the bulldozers also moved in. Dubbed the Flamingo Revolution, protesters have been out on the streets every day for almost 2 weeks, demanding the project be stopped. The EU has said if Albania is to join the bloc, it will have to meet its ecological standards, a warning President Edi Rama has dismissed, assuring supporters on Friday that the seaside resort would be a jewel in the crown of the Mediterranean. But for some demonstrators, this is no longer just about a luxury resort.
11: I'm protesting because I want to see a total change of the system.
12: This is not the pink and the flamingo revolution. Only it's a revolution of against the big guys that want to use Albania like a playground for the rich.
9: Fueling corruption concerns, prosecutors have opened an investigation after the area's protected status was removed in 2024. A move that paved the way for future development. Camille Nedelec, Al Jazeera.
8: US President Donald Trump's name has been removed from the Kennedy Center. It comes after a federal court ruling last month that only Congress could rename the venue commemorating former US President John F. Kennedy. Trump's name has been taken off the building's facade, website, and any materials linked to the Performing Arts Center. His administration appealed the ruling, but the request was rejected on Friday. Now, one of the standout fixtures of the World Cup group stage on Saturday saw Morocco and Brazil meeting in New Jersey. The 2022 semi-finalists picked up where they left off 4 years ago. Ismail Sabari putting Morocco ahead midway through the first half. But Brazil equalised through Vinicius Jr. just after the 30-minute mark. The game finished in a 1-1 draw, and both teams will be eyeing a deep run into the knockout rounds. Our correspondent Nicholas Hark was in Casablanca watching the game with thousands of Morocco fans.
13: Not a loss, nor a victory, but a team that delivered top-notch football for the fans gathered here on what is called Nevada Square after the American desert. But it feels tonight for many of the fans that it is the Moroccan team that has left a bit of Africa to the United States with their football. There was no disappointment from the first goal, where we saw the crowd here cheer when there was their first goal. Dima Maghreb.
14: Dima Maghreb.
13: Dima Maghreb means Viva Morocco. And that's the feeling tonight after this game. And look at the crowd that has gathered here. It's families, friends, young children, grandparents gathering. And this is what this team can do. Unite not just people in Morocco, but throughout the continent. Nicholas Hawk, Al Jazeera, Casablanca.
8: And Qatar have claimed their first ever World Cup point. The 2022 host drew 1-1 with Switzerland in their group opener. The Swiss took an early lead in San Francisco from the penalty spot, and that goal looked set to decide the game until Qatar scored an equaliser in the final seconds. Boulem Kuki with the header. Qatar lost all of their group games at the tournament 4 years ago.
15: But fortunately, inshallah, we have success in the last action. We scored one goal that is historic. It was historic to be here. I want to remark this and to highlight this. And now, today, they did an incredible work against one big team, which is Switzerland.
8: Our reporter, Paul Rees, was in San Francisco for that game.
16: Well, Switzerland looked like they were cruising to victory against Qatar here at the San Francisco Bay Area Stadium after a dominant first half in which Brill Embolo scored a penalty to make it 1-0. Switzerland missed so many chances. Qatar absorbed the pressure right up till the end when Boulem Kuki's bullet header gave them an unlikely but vital World Cup point, their first World Cup point in history.
17: Now we have hope. We're going to go to the round of 32 and inshallah even more.
18: We deserve all 3 points.
19: They got the last goal in the last second for 1 point.
18: They hated on us. They said we're going to get last in the group. We're winning the group. Come on.
16: Well, after Canada's draw with Bosnia and Herzegovina, Switzerland really had the chance to be in control of this group. As it stands, it's everything to play for. All four teams on 1 point.
20: We lost all the control and it's 1-1. So I'm not really happy. We should have won that.
16: Qatar's record at their home World Cup 4 years ago was played 3, 1 goal, 0 points. They've now played 1 game at FIFA World Cup 2026. They got their first point in history. Where can they go from here? Who knows? But these fans are dreaming. Yeah! Paul Rees, Al Jazeera, San Francisco.
8: Scottish fans in the US are getting ready to welcome their team back to the World Cup. It's been 28 years since the Scots last appeared at the finals, and they'll soon be playing Haiti in Boston. This is Scotland's 9th World Cup. They've never made it out of the group stage.
21: First time in 28 years that we've been there. I think first time for Haiti since 1974. They're also a proud nation. They're going to be here 100% committed, the same as we are. And we know that they have qualities that can cause us problems on the pitch. So we have to deal with those problems, and then we have to try and bring our best game to the pitch when we have the ball, and if we can do that, then hopefully that's enough to win the game.
8: Well, for many Haitians, football has become a welcome distraction from the violence and political instability facing the country. now with the national team back on the world's biggest stage, has given people a rare reason to celebrate. Here's Teresa Bow.
1: Olivier Roudensky-Pierre says the World Cup is a dream come true. He's part of Haiti's national team and the only player of the team who still lives in the country. He was born in Cité Soleil, one of the poorest areas in the capital, Port-au-Prince.
14: Every player always wishes to play in the World Cup. That was my dream. That's why I'm fighting to be here. I got the chance to be selected to play in the World Cup. I am advising the youth not to be discouraged. Keep fighting, work and be disciplined.
1: Haiti's qualification for the World Cup, the first one since 1974, has given Haitians a sense of hope. The nation is struggling with one of the most difficult periods in its recent history. Gangs control large parts of the capital, and violence has displaced hundreds of thousands. And that's why people took to the streets of Haiti's capital to demand peace, but also, they say, to show support to the one good thing that's happened to the country in a long time.
22: The World Cup is something special for us Haitians. Many children here in Haiti will participate in the World Cup, even though this generation doesn't know the names of all the players. But we are very happy because it's a great achievement for us.
1: But people are disappointed that the Trump administration is blocking Haitian nationals from entering the US and suspending all visas.
22: FIFA must talk to the Trump administration to tell them that this cannot be the case. Because it is the World Cup, all countries that qualify must have their fans to come and support their teams.
1: The qualification was not easy, with a team having to play home games abroad because of the ongoing political crisis. And there was lack of money too.
23: It was really difficult before because there were no sponsors to finance the team. You know, since we qualified for the World Cup, FIFA provided money for preparation, and the government provided $4 million that were crucial to help us prepare.
1: For a country battered by gang violence, political instability, and international isolation, the World Cup is more than just football. It is a rare moment of unity and hope. Teresa Bo, Al Jazeera.
8: Well, that's it from me, Darren Jordan, for now. Our coverage of the Iran-US deal will continue after Iran, Israel, and the bomb. Stay with us.

0: Vienna, July 2015. The US, UK, France, China, Russia, Germany, and Iran signed a nuclear deal. The Joint Comprehensive Plan of Action, the JCPOA agreement. It was supposed to curb the Iranian nuclear program in exchange for sanctions relief by the UN Security Council. Nearly 3 years later, Israeli Prime Minister Benjamin Netanyahu unveiled what he claimed was a hidden Iranian nuclear archive. Thousands of documents seized in Tehran in a covert Mossad operation. Iran had consistently denied that it was developing nuclear weapons. But Israel presented the cache as proof Iran had lied about the scale and ambition of its nuclear activity. Supporters of the nuclear deal said the archive showed why Iran had to be inspected and restricted. Opponents said it proved Iran could never be trusted. 8 days later, Donald Trump made this announcement.
1: I am announcing today that the United States will withdraw from the Iran nuclear deal.
0: But what would this withdrawal mean? Would it further isolate Iran? Or worse, set the Middle East on the path to war?

0: ce qui était grave, c'est que en sortant de l'accord, les Iraniens n'avaient plus aucun intérêt à finalement retenir leurs actions dans la région, que ce soit au Liban, en Irak et en Syrie. 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
1: So, Netanyahu, in a way, is responsible if

0: to this phenomenon. Some professionals on nuclear proliferation call him the father of the Iranian bomb because of his role in convincing Trump to go out of it and enable Iran to close the gap.
1: Si dans les années qui viennent, l'Iran obtient une bombe atomique, on pourrait évidemment tout crédit en viendrait au Premier ministre Netanyahu et au président Trump.
2: The Iranian authorities felt betrayed and resumed their uranium enrichment program. Most Iranian nuclear scientists had attended the same university, the Imam Hussein Military Academy. The Iran Revolutionary Guard Corps, the IRGC, holds its annual parades in the academy's central square, including choreography depicting the destruction of Israel. Starting in the mid-2000s, Iran saw a wave of attacks on nuclear scientists.
3: Killing the scientist was under the guidelines of we killed key nuclear scientists, the most brilliant ones, those who are in charge of weaponization. We will kill them.
2: Several of the scientists were killed in their cars by gunshots or small bombs attached to their doors.
4: C'est impossible de mener les opérations qu'ils ont menées ces dernières années sans avoir complètement infiltré les services iraniens. Pourquoi en Iran ils réussissent après à infiltrer à ce niveau le régime? Pour une raison très simple, parce que ce régime est détesté.
2: Over the years, Israel has recruited a network of agents and informers throughout Iran. And Mossad used this network to strike at its nuclear mastermind, Mohsen Fakhrizadeh.
3: Mohsen Fakhrizadeh was the top nuclear scientist of Iran.
5: Dr. Fakhrizadeh. مبناش یه دانشمند جهادگر مبارز و جنگنده بود.
2: There's almost no video of Fakhrizadeh. This was a rare public appearance at the opening of a hospital.
6: خب در مراسم آیین کلنگزنی قطب درمان مصدوم پرکاری هستی در کلپت درزن هستیم.
7: What made him successful is that he had the combination of both leadership skills, but also scientific and technical knowledge. But he was also able to talk to the supreme leader and explain to him what should or should not be done, and was trusted by him.
3: The CIA, but also the French and the British and the Germans, all of the intelligence services were after him, but above all Israel, the Mossad. He was shadowed for many, many, many years. They knew the daily routine and the weekly routine of Fakhrizadeh.
8: Il y a même un agent du Mossad qui a ironisé en disant on dormait avec Mohsen Fakhrizadeh, on se levait avec lui, on pouvait même sentir l'odeur de son après-rasage. Les autorités iraniennes savaient qu'il était menacé par Israël, qu'il avait une cible sur son front.
2: The head of the nuclear program, depicted in these graphics with his wife, always traveled under armed escort. It was impossible for a team of killers to get close to him. But Mossad found a weak link. Mohsen Fakhrizadeh always drove his own car when the couple returned from their holiday home.
8: Il part de sa maison de campagne pour aller à Téhéran. À ses côtés, il y a sa femme.
3: His guard, they warned him, you are not careful enough. The plan was very, very clever. Maybe the first killing in modern history, which it was activated by artificial intelligence and robotics.
2: A few minutes before arriving at their destination, none of the guards noticed a vehicle parked at the side of the road.

0: Inside the van was a one-ton robotic machine gun, which had been transported in sections from Israel. It was hidden under sandbags and building equipment and covered by a tarpaulin.
1: Cette mitrailleuse, elle est déclenchée à 2000 km de là, en Israël, au moment où Mohsen Fakhrizadeh passe avec sa femme.
0: The robot fired several bursts, 15 times. The data transmission delay from Tel Aviv was 1.6 seconds. So the shots were adjusted in real time by artificial intelligence.
1: Et sa femme n'est pas tuée. Il n'y a que lui qui est tué.
0: Some observers saw this assassination as a new humiliation for the Iranian leadership.
2: Israel didn't take responsibility, but a lot of foreign reports suggest it was Israel with the assassinating of the Fakhrizadeh.
3: Everyone guesses that it's probably Israel, but they do not know it for sure, and then they do not have the legitimacy to, you know, to react, because we have not done anything. Why are they reacting?
0: This shadow war between Israel and Iran went on for more than 20 years and involved the most experienced Israeli intelligence officers. But it led the Israeli government to neglect the threat on its southwestern border, Hamas, which controlled the Gaza Strip. On the 7th of October 2023, Hamas and other armed groups crossed the Gaza border and advanced around 30 kilometers into southern Israel. The attack left an estimated 1,195 people dead, while 251 Israelis and other nationalities were taken hostage. It also led to a rethink of Israeli military strategy in the region.
3: This horrific attack has changed Israel, because for many years now, Israel has thought that if we keep things stable and relatively calm, it will be okay. And then October 7th has wakened everyone up here and said, we cannot allow these kinds of threats to build up, to be able to risk us in such a way.
4: Les Israéliens, le 7 octobre, en fait, ils prennent une décision finalement assez simple et logique de leur point de vue. 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
1: Ils ont tout focalisé sur construire des remparts autour de l'Iran, de construire ces fameux axes Téhéran, Beyrouth, Damas, qu'ils avaient réussi. Et puis tout s'écroule.
0: The Israeli military began a series of unprecedented attacks on the Gaza Strip, aimed ultimately at destroying Hamas. The result has been the killing of more than 72,000 Palestinians, more than half of them women and children, and has led to genocide proceedings against Israel at the International Criminal Court in The Hague. Almost a year later, on the 1st of September 2024, hundreds of pages used by members of Hezbollah in Lebanon exploded, injuring nearly 3,000 people. This was followed by intense bombing. Israel destroyed much of Hezbollah's munitions and killed many senior commanders, including its leader, Hassan Nasrallah. Hezbollah was at the center of the so-called Axis of Resistance, but was on the verge of collapse. This paved the way for the fall of the Syrian president, Bashar al-Assad, in December of 2024. His regime gave way to a coalition of militias, and Israel seized the opportunity to bomb what was left of the Syrian military.
3: All of the Syrian air defense capabilities have been hit by Israel following this, the fall of the Assad regime, which sort of opened the way to fly east to Tehran without Iran getting early warning about it. Because if the Syrian radars would have seen Israeli airplanes

0: Netanyahu traveled to Washington on the 7th of April 2025, hoping Donald Trump would give him the go-ahead to attack Tehran.
1: Thank you very much. It's an honor to have a very, very special person. I would say that I'm by far the best president that Israel has ever even thought of seeing.
2: But whatever happens, we have to make sure that Iran does not have nuclear weapons. That's the end of my speech.
0: But Netanyahu soon discovered that Trump had other ideas.
1: Having direct talks with... Wait. We're having direct talks with Iran. And they've started. It'll go on Saturday. We have a very big meeting, and we'll see what can happen. And I think everybody agrees that doing a deal would be preferable.
0: To everyone's surprise, the American president gave Iran 60 days to sign a new agreement.
3: The air defense asset, we are not going to relent.
0: Negotiations began in the Gulf state of Oman. The American and Iranian delegations met behind closed palace doors, but in separate rooms. The US and Iran do not have official diplomatic relations, so the Omani foreign minister shuttled between them with proposals. And counter-proposals. All with the intention of renegotiating an agreement similar to the one that the American president himself had torn up.
4: Alors, essayer de comprendre les motivations du président Trump, ça relève d'une science psychologique que je ne possède pas. 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
1: 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The operation aimed to saturate and penetrate Israeli defenses.
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3: With Americans and neighbors and our capacity, and we know the time, we can destroy an impressive percentage of the ballistic missiles and drones, almost all the drones and some 85% of the ballistic missiles.
1: Despite Israel's defensive efforts, here in Tel Aviv, around 50 Iranian missiles hit Israeli territory. Israel suffered 28 dead, including 27 civilians. The Iranians lost over 1,000 dead, between 200 and 300 of them civilians.
4: Tonight I wish to speak to you, the proud people of Iran. We're in the midst of one of the greatest military operations in history, Operation Rising Lion. The objective of Israel's military operation is to remove both the nuclear threat and the ballistic missile threat to Israel.
1: Arak, Parchin, Natanz, Isfahan. With its dominance over Iranian airspace, the Israeli Air Force was able to strike many of the country's nuclear facilities. Except one, Fordo.
5: La centrale de Fordo, qui est une des centrales où l'Iran enrichit son uranium, l'Iran l'a construit de manière à se protéger de 99,9% des bombes existantes.
6: Only the U.S. bunker buster bombs have the capability of reaching such a facility and destroying it. The bunker busters were designed specifically for the North Korean and Iranian nuclear weapons programs because we knew they were taking place underground.
1: The bunker buster was developed in 2009 when U.S. intelligence discovered the existence of Fordo. It's the most powerful non-nuclear weapon in the U.S. arsenal and can pierce up to 20 meters of reinforced concrete before exploding. Because of its size and weight, it can only be deployed by the American B-2 stealth bomber. On the 21st of June 2025, Donald Trump launched Operation Midnight Hammer. 7 B-2s took off from the United States to fly halfway around the world to hit Fordo.
7: Thank you very much. I can report to the world that the strikes were a spectacular military success. Iran's key nuclear enrichment facilities have been completely and totally obliterated. Iran, the bully of the Middle East, must now make peace. Thank you.
8: See, Iran's nuclear program is not over. We have not erased it from the face of the earth. We've hit it significantly, but it's there. The enriched uranium is still there. And potentially there are centrifuges that are left in certain places.
1: Before the war in June 2025, Iran had around 440 kilograms of uranium enriched to 60%. If enriched further, this was enough raw material for several nuclear weapons. After the 2025 Israeli and American strikes, no one knew quite how much had been destroyed or where the remaining stock had been moved to.
3: Iranians are already building the next generation of installations.
2: با وجود اینکه آمریکایی‌ها اومدن بمبارون کردن رژیم صهیونیستی اومده بمبارون کرده چون با بمباران دانشمند هسته‌ای ما رو میگیرن ممکنه مراکز هسته‌ای ما رو هم نابود بکنن ولی علم و فناوری رو از ما نمیتونن بگیرن
1: Then on the 28th of February 2026, even as negotiations continued in Geneva, the United States and Israel attacked Iran again. Supreme Leader Ayatollah Ali Khamenei was killed. Iran responded with missile strikes on Israel and what it said were US military targets across the whole of the Gulf. Early in the fighting, Iran closed the Strait of Hormuz and effectively blocked oil and gas shipments to the rest of the world. Fuel prices soared. After 38 days, a ceasefire was announced in Islamabad on April 8, 2026. But that ceasefire was challenged just 2 months later. On June 8, open hostilities resumed when Iran attacked Israel, saying the strike was retaliation for Israel's violation of the ceasefire following the bombing of Beirut's southern suburbs. The 2015 JCPOA agreement once seemed to hold the promise of lasting peace in the Middle East. But the conflict that has become all-out war in 2026 makes one thing crystal clear. Without a comprehensive agreement signed by Israel, Iran, and the United States, uncontrolled nuclear proliferation in the Middle East poses a grave danger to the region, if not the entire world.
9: Everything centering around the Strait of Hormuz.
10: Maritime transport crucial to the global economy.
11: Diesel up by more than 50%.
12: The real casualty will be the yield of the next harvest.
13: A two-week ceasefire. If Iran opens the Strait of Hormuz, what more are we hearing from the Iranians?
14: The Strait of Hormuz will be open for transit of energy supplies.
15: What matters are the prices, and the key questions now going forward are going to be economic.
16: Stay with Al Jazeera for the latest developments.
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18: The Board of Peace was not put in place to bring peace to the world, to liberate the Palestinian people. None of those things exist in all the literature that was put forward about the Board of Peace.
19: Informed opinions.
13: Don't you think that North Korea has proven that if you do have nuclear weapons, that the United States won't mess with you?
20: Absolutely. We see that demonstrated in North Korea and negatively in the case of Libya with Gaddafi, who was ousted after abandoning his nuclear program.
19: Inside story on Al Jazeera.
21: That Rwanda across the border, the commanders here say their role is to make sure that Goma is protected.
22: The people there are not afraid of tear gas. We have seen some ruin tear gas.
23: Police have been trying to arrest some of the protesters.
24: This camp was supposed to be temporary. Now there are more than 200,000 Sudanese refugees.
25: They want to get clicks, they want to put it on social media.
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0: Hello, I'm Darren Jordan. This is the Al Jazeera News Hour, live from Doha, coming up in the next 60 minutes. President Trump and Pakistan say the deal to stop the Iran war could be signed as early as Sunday, but Tehran downplays that optimism. Explosions rock southern Lebanon in Israel's expanding offensive. The Lebanese army withdraws from some areas. Health officials in the Democratic Republic of Congo say disbelief and mistrust are hindering efforts to contain Ebola. Mexicans hit the streets to draw global attention to their challenges as the country co-hosts the FIFA World Cup. That's on Inside Latin America. And Brazil launched their World Cup with a moment of brilliance against Morocco. The US and Iran appear close to signing the first stage of a peace deal, but both sides are offering different timelines as to when it'll happen. US President Donald Trump and mediators from Pakistan say an agreement is scheduled to be signed on Sunday. But Iran's foreign ministry says it won't be Sunday and an exact date has yet to be set. Well, Trump says when there's an agreement, the Strait of Hormuz, which has been a major point of contention, will open immediately to everyone. The president insists no money will exchange hands and the US will eventually get Iran's nuclear material. Well, the initial agreement, called a Memorandum of Understanding, would extend the current ceasefire for another 60 days, and that would allow more time for the major sticking points, like Iran's nuclear program, to be negotiated. In a moment, we'll hear from Al Jazeera's Mohammed Vahl in the Iranian capital, Tehran. But first, our White House correspondent, Kimberly Halkett, has more from Washington, D.C.
1: The Memorandum of Understanding between the United States and Iran, set to be signed on Sunday, according to U.S. President Trump, is expected to be signed virtually. Now, the U.S. president's schedule has been posted for Sunday. There is no mention of a virtual signing ceremony. However, it can be added. Having said that, the U.S. president, on a social media post, indicating that he believes the signing will be a major diplomatic breakthrough and a wall, he says, to preventing Iran from ever having a nuclear weapon, something he suggests Iran is no longer even interested in. Now, the U.S. president has also been taking swipes at his predecessor, Barack Obama, who negotiated the JCPOA back in 2015 to limit Iran's nuclear program that, of course, the U.S. president pulled out of. Now, he says that this will be a better agreement when it's ultimately signed. The Memorandum of Understanding, of course, only kicking off a 60-day negotiation period to get to the nuclear agreement. And so as a result, the U.S. president saying that when that is ultimately signed, relations between the United States, Iran, and Iran's relationship in the region will be not only different, but better. And the Memorandum of Understanding will also result in the opening of the Strait of Hormuz immediately, which the U.S. president says will not only benefit the United States, but the global economy. Kimberly Halkett, Al Jazeera, Washington.
2: Well, let's remember what the Foreign Minister Abbas Araghchi said yesterday in a long statement to the national TV here, when he said that every country has the right to have its own perspective on these matters of discord between the United States and Iran. So there is an indication there that the Iranians are also framing everything in their own way. But when it comes to something that is already on paper and ready, a ready document that is going to be signed, it is a bit strange that nobody knows what's in that. Not only nobody knows what's really on that document, but also the two sides are speaking in different voices and talking about different elements in this document. The Iranians, for instance, also are, I mean, it's ambiguous the way they express it. The foreign ministry's spokesperson today saying Iran will have to charge for services provided in the Strait of Hormuz. So that's something Iran has always been demanding and saying it is included in the Memorandum of Understanding. But the Americans are saying this Strait of Hormuz has to be opened immediately, without mentioning that those conditions. And also he said the release of Iranian frozen funds is an integral part of the agreement. What agreement? Is he talking about this memorandum of understanding or talking about the agreement that is going to be discussed later? So that's also something that we see the two sides talking about differently. Also, he said the existence of foreign bases and military presence in the region must end. Is that something that is on this memorandum of understanding? We really don't know. So there is a lot of questions and a lot of ambiguity until the last minute.
0: Well, as part of negotiations, Iran has been pushing for the US to unfreeze its assets and lift years of widespread sanctions. Those measures have been imposed since 1979, when Iranian protesters seized the US embassy in Tehran. Since then, Washington put more sanctions on Iran for its support of armed groups.

0: and its nuclear program. Tehran wants to regain access to funds held in major global banks, estimated to be worth more than $100 billion. Iran's frozen assets are spread across several countries, including China, Iraq and Luxembourg. Those funds are mostly from oil sales affected by the sanctions. Well, Christopher Featherstone is a lecturer in international relations at the University of York, and he says any future release of funds would be a major shift in the US position.
1: The United States has always used these sanctions and the removal of these assets, or access to these assets, I should say, as a stick, essentially, to kind of try and prevent Iran using these to develop economically or use them in what Washington would say nefarious ways to support other armed groups around the Middle East. I think it would be unlikely if we were to see any release of these funds to ordinary Iranian people, but it would actually be very likely, very possible that this would have some impact on the Iranian economy after decades and decades of sanctions. So I think there's a possibility of this having an economic benefit to Iran, but that is arguably why the United States is very keen for Iran to not have access to these assets. As far as we know, estimates would put these at somewhere between $100 billion and $120 billion. That's our best understanding. And these can range from just bank accounts with cash in them to actual physical assets, in some cases, real estate. So, you know, there's all sorts of resources there. So I think it would be there's a possibility of some level of gradual release, potentially. You know, it would be possible that some assets were given to Iran and then, you know, for a future beneficial relationship or a future relationship of trust building potentially between the United States and Iran, that could lead to a further step-by-step release of assets. But as of yet, this would be a huge, huge change in that American-Iranian relationship.
0: A date's been set for the funeral of Iran's late Supreme Leader Ali Khamenei. He was killed in a joint US-Israeli airstrike on his compound on the first day of the war in February. The funeral ceremonies will begin in Tehran on the 4th of July and then proceed to the holy city of Qom. He'll be buried in his hometown of Mashhad at the Imam Reza Shrine 5 days later. Well, Iran has repeatedly insisted that a ceasefire in Lebanon and a stop to Israeli attacks there must be part of any deal with the US. But Israel has continued to carry out attacks across southern Lebanon. Lebanese media reports that 5 people were killed in a series of strikes on Saturday. The Israeli military has also issued new forced displacement orders for 20 towns and villages in the south. Lebanon's health ministry says Israeli attacks have killed more than 3,700 people since early March. And Israeli warplanes also bombed Nabatieh on Saturday, where heavy smoke could be seen rising from the city's entrance. Earlier, an Israeli drone targeted a soldier in the Lebanese army at the nearby Al-Najda hospital. A second strike seriously wounded him. Meanwhile, Lebanese forces have withdrawn from a base in a southern village after Israeli troops advanced in the area. Al Jazeera's Heidi Pett reports from Lebanon's capital, Beirut.
2: Here in Lebanon, Israeli military activity has in fact continued apace. It was somewhat quiet Friday night into Saturday morning, but once the day got going, so did the Israeli military. There were dawn airstrikes on the town of Deir al-Zahrani, which killed 2 people in the district of Nabatieh. The mayor of a village called Rihan in the district of Jezzine was killed this morning. And one person was also killed in a cemetery just south of the city of Tyre. That is just the beginning of the day. Israeli military activity, airstrikes, artillery shelling, drone attacks have continued apace. And Hezbollah has also said that it has been targeting Israeli soldiers who have been seeking to advance. And so at this moment, when we have speculation and indeed assurances from fairly senior figures, including the Iranian foreign minister, that Lebanon is included in this deal, that there should be not just a ceasefire, but in fact an Israeli withdrawal, that's not being reflected on the ground. And that's leading to a bit of anxiety, because you see behind me the results of when we were in quite a similar situation on the 8th of April. That is the last time the US and Iran were close to and in fact did sign a ceasefire deal. Israel said that Lebanon wasn't part of that and sought to make that extremely clear, striking this apartment building and more than 100 other locations inside the span of 10 minutes. It was the deadliest day of the war so far. More than 350 people were killed here in Lebanon as Israel sought to send a message saying that Lebanon was not part of the Iran track. It was two separate arenas, that whatever deal the US and Iran came to, Israel and its activities in Lebanon were not part of that. And the concern is that that is their stance once again, that they're not party to this deal, that they will not be withdrawing. And we have seen that on the ground. There has been advances in and around the city of Nabatea. They've been seizing high ground around that city. And we've also, concerningly, seen the Lebanese army withdrawing from points in and around that district, specifically Kfar Tebnit. And so that is spurring a bit of concern here that there may be either an Israeli provocation or a final Israeli push to seize more territory before some kind of ceasefire is potentially imposed upon them. Heidi Pett, Al Jazeera, Beirut.
0: An Israeli airstrike in southern Gaza has killed at least two Palestinians and injured several others, including a child. The attack targeted the Al Amal neighborhood northwest of Khan Yunis. Despite a ceasefire that's been in place since October, Israeli forces continue to carry out airstrikes and drone attacks on the Strip. Israel also occupies roughly 60% of Gaza, and Prime Minister Benjamin Netanyahu has promised to expand that control to 70%. Plenty more ahead on the News Hour, including... Britain divided, a fatal stabbing puts policing and racism in the spotlight. Plus... anger rises in Albania against a planned luxury resort linked to Donald Trump's son-in-law, which threatens a delicate ecosystem. Now, the UN's warning there may be a spike in children infected by Ebola as the deadly virus continues to spread in Democratic Republic of Congo. Children in the Ituri province, which is the epicenter of the outbreak, are already vulnerable. More than half of children under five are chronically malnourished. Years of conflict in the area means many children are displaced and have limited access to health care. 149 people are confirmed to have died from Ebola in the DRC. The number of confirmed cases has risen to 710.
3: Most cases to date have been among socially and economically active adults. But as the outbreak evolves, we must be prepared for increasing household transmission, which means we may see more children affected in the days ahead. Schools can stay open. There's no reason for a school to close. Infection prevention and control measures do have to be taken, and there does have to be education within the school, amongst the teachers and the staff and amongst the children.
0: Now, with no vaccine or specialised treatment for this particular strain of Ebola in Eastern Democratic Republic of Congo, tackling the virus involves prevention measures like contact tracing and strict hygiene. But this needs public engagement. And medical workers say this is difficult when they first need to convince people that Ebola exists. Imogen Kimber tells us more.
4: Jean is sharing educational posters about Ebola in Kapangba camp for internally displaced people in Eastern Democratic Republic of Congo. In the fight against Ebola, mistrust and misinformation are major battles.
5: People here in the camp do not want to believe the disease exists, so I am explaining to them that this is real and that they must protect themselves from Ebola.
4: There have been several cases of Ebola in this camp, which is home to 30,000 people. Many of those who contracted the virus have died. Some people say the message is getting through.
6: I did not know about this disease and I did not believe it existed, but the secretary explained Ebola comes from bats and chimpanzees and that we should not touch these animals, especially when they are dead. He also showed us how to wash our hands properly.
4: But such is the scepticism over Ebola, this healthcare professional was faced with a patient refusing treatment.
7: We placed her in isolation, conducted a case investigation and collected samples which were sent to the laboratory. That same night, the patient escaped from the hospital and returned to the community.
4: And residents refused to believe that a woman had died of Ebola. But he also says that the area where he works is struggling without a specialised Ebola treatment centre. The cramped conditions in camps like this one and lack of adequate sanitation make it difficult to prevent transmission, which is essential when there's still no cure or vaccine for this deadly virus. Imogen Kimber, Al Jazeera.
0: Nigeria's health officials and aid agencies are struggling to contain a cholera outbreak in northeastern Borno state. The epidemic's killed dozens of people and more than 8,000 are in hospital. Al Jazeera's Ahmed Idris reports from the regional capital, Maiduguri.
8: In treatment centers across the state, health workers race against time as new cases keep arriving.

0: It's been weeks since the first severe case was reported.
1: We are unable to reach to some places because of the security in this area, so it's not easy to reach that population. And for people to come to the city, you also is taking fun time. So we get early, late arrivals, and it gets difficult to treat them.
0: Doctors say the disease can kill within hours if left untreated. And for dozens of people in the city, help arrived too late. In the Goni Waziri family, three members survived the outbreak.
2: It started with my husband, followed by my two children. By the time we took my husband to the hospital, he was barely conscious. It was scary. At some point, I lost all hope.
0: Health workers say poor hygiene, as well as contaminated food and drinks, were responsible for the spread of the disease.
3: This community was the hardest hit by the cholera outbreak here in the city of Maiduguri. The spread was fast because the conditions were stacked against the people who live here. Overcrowded homes, poor sanitation, and limited access to clean water.
0: The outbreak has exposed long-standing challenges facing communities here. Officials say preventing more cases will require more than emergency treatment. But it will also depend on personal hygiene, improving access to clean water and healthcare services.
4: This was as a result of pipes that were broken and got contaminated with sewer, which led to this condition.
0: With the rainy season well underway and new cases being reported, health workers in Borno State fear there's a long road ahead to get this outbreak fully under control. Ahmed Idris, Al Jazeera, Maiduguri, Nigeria.
5: Ukrainian President Volodymyr Zelensky says EU membership is coming closer for his country. His comments come a day after Brussels announced it'll start the accession process for both Ukraine and Moldova next week. Hungary had been objecting to Kyiv's candidacy, but last month's election brought a pro-European candidate to power in Budapest. EU expansion takes years, and talks with Ukraine have largely been seen as a symbolic show of support while the country is still at war with Russia.
6: We are already preparing for next week's diplomatic events. The EU has confirmed its readiness, giving new momentum to Ukraine's path toward EU membership. We have done absolutely everything necessary to achieve this progress. We expect to achieve further results in our integration into the European Union this summer.
5: Thousands of anti-racism protesters have taken to the streets of Belfast in Northern Ireland, rallying against days of far-right violence across the city. The gathering, called Together Against Hate, brought together political parties and trade unions from across Northern Ireland. Speakers called out far-right influencers who've encouraged anti-immigration sentiment online. Violent protests started after a knife attack in Belfast on Monday involving a refugee. Crowds took to the streets after videos of the incident spread online, burning cars and homes. Well, that attack in Belfast was the second of two violent incidents in the UK that have sparked an angry backlash and debates over policing and race. The first was the fatal stabbing of a teenager in England. Critics say officers failed to treat Henry Novak as a victim after his killer claimed he'd been racially abused. The case has renewed claims for some right-wing politicians that efforts to tackle racism have led to a two-tier policing system that disadvantages white people. Francis Reid reports.
7: Igniting outrage, dividing Britain, after the killing of an 18-year-old white British student in the city of Southampton.
8: You've been stabbed, whereabouts? I don't think you have, mate.
7: Police handcuffed Henry Novak as he died. His killer, a British Sikh man, had accused him of racism. In the aftermath, allegations from Reform UK leader Nigel Farage of two-tier policing, an idea that some groups, in this case white Brits, are treated more harshly than others.
9: End this divisive practice.
7: And others, even the Prime Minister, saying that idea is a rallying call for the far right.
10: It shows exactly who he is.
7: For years, there have been multiple scandals involving UK police. High-profile reviews have concluded they perpetuate systemic racism. But now some politicians have questioned whether they've gone too far to correct it. Here's something Alpha, a 19-year-old who grew up in London,

0: and says is wrong.
1: I got stopped to search at age 12. It was a surprise because I didn't think that would ever happen to me when you've never even done anything.
0: Statistically in the UK, black people are almost 5 times more likely to be stopped and searched by police than white people, and it disproportionately impacts young black men under the age of 34. They account for almost 8% of all police searches, despite making up only 0.5% of the UK population. Doreen runs an organisation that works to build confidence between young people like Alpha and the police.
2: Somebody asked me, do you think the black community should be treated differently? I said they should be treated respectfully, they should be treated fairly. Because they are disproportionately stopped and searched still, they are disproportionately arrested.
0: The US Vice President blamed Novak's killing on migrants. He was later criticised for spreading disinformation.
3: What I'm worried about is a kind of victim Olympics wherein each group is trying to compete to see which is more victimised by society. I think a more constructive way is by looking at each situation on a case-by-case basis.
4: The experience of people in Britain is layered right now. The sluggish economy and the job market leading to people feeling like they're competing for limited resources. And then the erosion of relations between different communities exacerbating divisions.
0: But the question of how to fix it socially and politically without causing deeper damage is much harder to solve. Francis Reed, Al Jazeera, London.
5: US President Donald Trump's name has been removed from the Kennedy Center. It comes after a federal court ruling last month that only Congress could rename the venue commemorating former US President John F. Kennedy. Trump's name has been taken off the building's facade, website, and any materials linked to the Performing Arts Center. His administration appealed the ruling, but the request was rejected on Friday.
6: I think this day is really important to show what he is so afraid of. This is really, by putting this tarp up, it's just a sign that he is embarrassed by this.
7: It's one of my favorite places in D.C., and I was heartbroken when I saw everything that was going on with his name getting put up there. It's ridiculous.
8: I had season tickets to the to ballet and concert series and Broadway shows, and I canceled them all. I'm very thrilled this is, you know, this is changing, and I'm hoping it can, I know it will rebuild. I know that the, you know, Washingtonians are going to want to come back here, and I'm looking forward to future seasons.
5: Protesters in Albania have been confronting police at the site of a controversial luxury development project. They're angry over a plan to turn part of the coast into an upscale resort with investment led by a firm run by Jared Kushner, Donald Trump's son-in-law. A movement against the project has been growing over the past 2 weeks. Many are now demanding the prime minister who backs the development step down. Camila Delek reports.
9: This beach is theirs, say these villagers in Albania, as they scuffled with police and tried to dismantle the barriers aimed at keeping them out. It's been blocked off as part of a plan to turn the Vjosa Nata area into a luxury resort. The project is backed by the US president's daughter, Ivanka Trump, and her husband, Jared Kushner. But residents say they are the rightful owners of some of the land up for development.
10: I told them from the beginning that it would not be easy for them to take this land and enjoy someone else's land and property. What is happening in this country is madness.
9: This sensitive ecological area along Albania's west coast includes an uninhabited island and is home to pink flamingos, seals, and sea turtles. And in May, the bulldozers also moved in. Dubbed the Flamingo Revolution, protesters have been out on the streets every day for almost 2 weeks, demanding the project be stopped. The EU has said if Albania is to join the bloc, it will have to meet its ecological standards. A warning President Edi Rama has dismissed, assuring supporters on Friday that the seaside resort would be a jewel in the crown of the Mediterranean. But for some demonstrators, this is no longer just about a luxury resort.
11: I'm protesting because I want to see a total change of the system.
12: This is not the pink and the flamingo revolution. Only it's a revolution of against the big guys that want to use Albania like a playground for the rich.
9: fueling corruption concerns, prosecutors have opened an investigation after the area's protected status was removed in 2024, a move that paved the way for future development. Camille Nedelec, Al Jazeera.
5: Now, despite having some of the world's busiest and most crowded cities, Japan is facing a loneliness crisis. An ageing population and weakening family structures are leaving growing numbers of people socially isolated, and it's reshaping the way many of them live. Al Jazeera's Patrick Fock reports now from Tokyo.
13: In the middle of bustling trains, crowded crossings and packed city streets, many people in Japan are quietly struggling with loneliness.
14: The country has the oldest population in the world, with nearly 30% of people aged 65 or older. And as younger generations move away from work and families become smaller, more elderly Japanese are being left to live and die alone.
13: Government figures show nearly 77,000 people were found dead alone in their homes last year, some undiscovered for days, even months. It's known in Japanese as kurukushi, or lonely death. Toyama Heights in Tokyo is one of Japan's oldest public housing estates where several such cases have been reported. 88-year-old Setsuko Kurahara has been living alone here for more than 15 years. Her children are grown up and live far away. She spends most days with other elderly residents who live in the estate.
15: I have some incurable diseases and I'm constantly ill. I have to go to the hospital a lot. If I can't walk anymore, I'll go to a nursing home. But right now, I'll stay here with everyone.
13: One unlikely support network is a company that delivers yogurt every day. For some seniors, the brief doorstep conversation may be the only human contact they have all day.
16: They really look forward to us coming, and they wait patiently for us in the morning. If they seem unwell, we don't want them to collapse, so we report it to the company immediately in those situations.
13: But loneliness isn't just a problem among the elderly.
14: Experts say social isolation is also increasing among younger generations, facing intense work pressure, shrinking social circles, and increasing emotional disconnection.
13: It's become so widespread that Japan created a Minister of Loneliness position in 2021, tasked with combating isolation. Some people seek help through hotlines and mental health support applications. It's created an industry worth billions of dollars.
14: One example of that is a range of online platforms where users can book a time with a conversation partner, some to talk to either by video or phone, not for counseling, but simply for company. In a country where many people say they struggle to find regular social contact, it turns conversation itself into something that can be bought on demand.
13: The loneliness crisis is already reshaping the way people live, work, and interact with each other. But without deeper social connections, isolation could become one of Japan's defining challenges in the years to come. Patrick Fonk, Al Jazeera, Tokyo.
5: Time for a short break here in Al Jazeera. When we come back...
17: I'm Katrina Yu in Shanghai, China, where companies are showcasing giant battery systems they believe will help to power the homes, factories and electric grids of the future.
5: And in sport, we'll take a look at how Spain's players are taking on the World Cup heat. More on that. Stay with us.
18: War photography is a harrowing job, particularly when war comes to your own country. As Israel and the US launch their 2026 assault on Iran, a photojournalist documents everyday life in extraordinary circumstances. Tehran War Diary, a witness documentary on Al Jazeera.
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19: Reporting from the action.
21: These drone incursions can no longer be seen as isolated incidents.
19: Understanding the reality.
22: Kenyan women are learning more about what it means to have children, examining and questioning.
19: With the latest global news and insightful documentaries, Al Jazeera's teams across the world bring you closer
1: to the heart of the story.

0: You're watching Al Jazeera. A quick reminder of our top stories here this hour. US President Donald Trump and mediators from Pakistan say a peace agreement with Iran is scheduled to be signed on Sunday. But Iran's foreign ministry says that's not the case and an exact date has yet to be set. Trump says when there is an agreement, the Strait of Hormuz will open immediately. But the US won't release billions in frozen Iranian funds and nuclear program talks will take place later. Iran has repeatedly insisted that a ceasefire in Lebanon and a stop to Israeli attacks there must be a part of any deal with the US. But Israel has continued to carry out attacks across southern Lebanon, with at least five people killed in strikes on Saturday. But more on our top story, the likely deal between the US and Iran to end more than 100 days of fighting that's caused a global economic crisis. Tim Constantine is a writer for The Washington Times and host of the Capitol Hill Show. Earlier, he told my colleague Adrian Finnegan the US will want Iran's nuclear intentions put in writing before signing the Memorandum of Understanding.
1: I think what we're likely to see is Iran agreeing in writing that they will not pursue. You remember, the president was worried about whether it was to build a nuclear weapon or build and or acquire a nuclear weapon. He wanted to make sure it was clear there just wouldn't be one, no matter what the means. So I would not be surprised to see that as part of this initial agreement. And then the questions that will remain in the 60-day window we keep hearing about would be, how does the International Atomic Energy folks, how do they go ahead and verify what's there? If Iran has agreed to let the United States destroy that, does it happen in Iran? Is it taken away and it happens somewhere else? I think some of those details are probably the details that will happen. But I think the initial agreement will be one that satisfies the United States. They've agreed to it in writing as part of this. The question will be, what are the benchmarks? And how do you measure each of those and how do you reward each of those? So do you lift certain sanctions if they have agreed to the IAEA coming in? Do you relieve certain frozen assets if they agree to a destruction time, place, or date? You know, I think there can be a calendar where there's a give and take.
2: If a deal is signed tomorrow or the next few days, the Strait of Hormuz reopens. What would Donald Trump want the American public to judge him on here? Avoiding a wider war, securing tougher terms than any previous U.S. Administration, or with the Strait of Hormuz being open, markets getting back to some sort of normality?
1: I think, you know, all of those things are good byproducts, but what he has said from day one is his number one priority is Iran not having a nuclear weapon. And if he can point to where that is an absolute or is measurable and enforceable, then he can claim a victory, and I think the United States public will be willing to accept that.
0: Now, we're accustomed to cell phones and laptops running on batteries, but one day, homes and cities may run on them as well. Companies are now building oversized batteries and grids which can store unused energy produced by solar panels. And some of the industry's biggest battery players are Chinese. Katrina Yu reports from Nantong in eastern China.
3: Much of China's clean energy dominance has been built on solar panels and wind turbines. But when the sun goes down and the wind stops blowing, energy flows stop too. Companies are now racing to solve that problem by building battery systems that store energy long after it's generated. For households hit by fluctuating global energy prices, that could mean lower costs.
4: It's about the global energy price volatility. And also for the people, they really want to secure the electricity cost, because it's really uncertain.
3: Excess power produced by solar panels or other renewable sources is often fed into an electricity grid. But there are limits to how much energy power grids can store. Batteries help reduce that pressure by releasing it as needed. In remote areas, they can be used alongside solar farms to provide electricity where power infrastructure is limited or unreliable.
5: Many people carry around small battery packs like this to keep their mobile phone charged throughout the day. The units being produced at this factory work on the same principle, but on a much larger scale. They store electricity and keep it on hand, not to power small devices, but homes, factories, and even entire electricity grids.
3: It's a rapidly growing industry that many see as the next frontier in clean energy. and one China dominates. Last year, it accounted for about 60% of global battery storage additions, and demand has grown as it's become cheaper. Engineer Naveed Ibrahim, who is from Pakistan, calls China the motherland of renewable energy and says the global energy crisis caused by the Iran war has boosted interest.
6: They make it happen to give you the best product at most efficient price. That is the reason nobody can reach them now. They are far ahead.
3: But some are concerned the sector could suffer the same fate as China's overcrowded solar industry, where intense competition and oversupply have driven down profits. Battery manufacturers argue demand will continue growing as countries try to use renewables to power energy-hungry technologies like AI data centers. China is betting the future will belong not only to those who generate clean power, but those who can store it. Katrina Yu, Al Jazeera, Nantong, China.
0: Now, Mexico is the only country to host the World Cup three times. While millions of fans are celebrating the winning start in the tournament, many others are using the event to highlight critical domestic issues. For more, we go to Mexico City now for our weekly segment, Inside Latin America.
7: The World Cup is finally here, and look where it's kicked off, in Mexico. But although the national team has won its first game here, it's been a bumpy road to get this far. Widespread protests, complaints over high ticket prices, but at least football fever has finally come to this, the national stadium.
8: And the thousands of fans not lucky enough to grab one of those very expensive tickets to the stadium came here to the city center, the Zócalo, where this massive fan zone was set up, featuring the largest screen in FIFA history. Here is John Holman with a report on how opening game played out.
7: It was what Mexico had been waiting for, a record third tournament as host of the World Cup.
9: Mexico!
7: And on top of that, a win in the opening game.
10: With Mexico winning 2-0, the atmosphere here, it's incredible. Coming here and seeing the Mexicans chanting Mexico, my heart and soul are filled with joy today.
7: Expectations of the team instantly took a leap.
11: I think we make it pretty far, you know, maybe quarterfinals. I wish I would see them in the final, but I gotta be realistic.
7: So a lot of satisfied fans here outside of this famous stadium after the game. Mexico looked good in parts and fairly ordinary in others, but as you can see, that isn't worrying the people here. But many in Mexico couldn't afford to be in the stadium. That's been a big complaint from fans here, despite FIFA's defense of ticket costs.
12: Our entry price, which is $60, is the lowest entry price of any of the American sports in the playoff phases. Our average price, which is below $500, is again the lowest of the American sports on average.
7: But Mexico is not America, the US. It's a developing country. The cheapest tickets for the opening game went at around $370, and there were few of those on offer. Because of FIFA's new dynamic pricing, many tickets may also have sold for more. And Mexican fan groups called Porras, which are usually ever present in the stadium, had to watch the game in bars and taquerias instead.
13: Going into the stadium was just too expensive. It was really only for VIPs. My son said, we'll have to save for the whole year just to buy one ticket. So honestly, no.
7: There were other issues on the opening day. Protesters took to the streets. Teachers, truckers, and families of Mexico's thousands have disappeared, demanding justice, more security, or better working benefits from the government. But the last ones on the street were the fans, partying, as always when Mexico wins, at the heart of the capital, at the Angel of Independence. During this tournament, they'll be hoping for many more nights like this one.
9: And now to talk more about what this World Cup can bring to Mexico and what Mexico can bring to this World Cup, I have with me Juan Villoro, the doyen of Mexican sports writers. And we're talking in front of this iconic mural from Diego Rivera that adorns the country's Olympic Stadium. It's seen a few World Cup matches in its time. So first thing first, Juan, this time around, how would you rate Mexico's chances this World Cup?
14: Well, I don't think we have great chances. We don't have a great team. The best asset for Mexico is the audience. We have a great publicum, but strangely enough, there is no World Cup for audiences.
9: Do you think that this World Cup, Mexico and FIFA are really respecting the Mexican audience? We've talked a lot about higher ticket prices, about stricter rules from FIFA.
14: No, people hate this World Cup because it's impossible to get tickets for the games. The people who have supported historically the football are not going to be able to be there. So that's crazy. And we are getting 13 games out of 104 games. So this is an asymmetrical situation. This is the tournament of the United States, and we are getting like a tip. No, that's it for us.
9: The reigning national team has almost been given safe haven, refuge by Mexico. So the Mexican government is letting them stay in Tijuana. Is that a bit of a jab from Mexico towards the United States in these times of tension?
14: Well, I think it's very important that Mexico can give refuge to people in times in which the foreigner, the other, has become the enemy. Europe and the United States, they are fighting immigrants. I think it's very important that Mexico gives refuge to the Iranian team.
9: So this World Cup, there's different groups in Mexico that are protesting around it, using it as a sort of platform for their aims as well. Teachers, truckers, relatives of the disappeared. As they protest, what is the chance that things turn ugly for Mexico this World Cup?
14: Well, our social fabric is broken. And therefore, the World Cup is a fantastic arena to demonstrate. And there are many people who think that they are living in very unfair circumstances. I don't think there is any chance for our government to exert police brutality. They are very, very strong about this. For them, it's very important to remain a government of dialogue. But the dialogue hasn't been productive.
9: What are your hopes, Juan Villoro, for this World Cup?
14: Well, you know, the prologue of the World Cup is always played in the purgatory or even in hell. You say the worst things about FIFA, the worst things about organization, the worst things about your national team, but then the ball is on the pitch and you hope for the best. So after this situation that resembles hell, I hope for a transitory paradise on the pitch, and I hope for good games.
9: Sounds about right to me. Thank you so much for speaking to us. So that was Juan Villoro that was speaking to us about football, but also about some of the discontent in society in Mexico around this World Cup. And for more on that, we have this report from our very own Julia Galeano Rios.
15: With the world's attention on the World Cup opening in Mexico City, relatives of the country's more than 132,000 disappeared marched towards the stadium ahead of kickoff. For years, they have accused the government of not doing enough to find the missing. On the eve of football's biggest event, they saw a rare opportunity to make their demands impossible to ignore.
16: We have too many problems across the country to be celebrating when our families are missing relatives, sons, daughters, sisters, brothers, and we keep acting as if nothing is happening.
15: But they are just one of many groups that have been protesting against this World Cup. Mexico's second largest teachers union, fighting for better salaries and pensions, has led the demonstrations. They've been joined by anti-gentrification activists, sidelined street vendors, students, and others, all unwilling to let the event project an airbrushed image of Mexico.
17: No es la fiesta del pueblo de México.
13: This World Cup is not a party for Mexican people or for Mexican workers. Thousands of workers are on their way to work.

0: today or looking for work or like us, marching with dignity for our rights.
1: Authorities are trying to keep the protests from escalating, but the debates they are reigniting are decades old.
2: Looking through newspaper archives of Mexico's previous World Cups, I'm struck by the similarities on the issues that were making headlines then and today. Concerns over public spending, criticism that the money being spent on hosting the World Cup

0: the same. Whether hosting a World Cup is a time to celebrate national pride or demand more from the government.
1: For the government, at least, the answer to that question is clear. This is Mexico's time to showcase an image of national pride and success. Mexico's 2-0 win in the opening game helped it cement that image. But in the lead-up to this World Cup, many Mexicans say it's one that doesn't match with their reality.
2: That was Julia Galeano with that report, highlighting that this is a big moment for Mexico, a big moment for the fans, for the national team, but also for those that feel they don't have a fair deal right now in the country and are demanding change. And that's all we have time for this segment of Inside Latin America. I'm John Holman, and now it's back to our global headquarters in Doha for more news.
3: Still ahead here on Al Jazeera, Andy will be here with the latest from the World Cup.
4: Thank you, Darren. Lift off for Qatar at the tournament. A late goal against Switzerland, securing their first ever point at the tournament.
5: Senior advisor to President Donald J. Trump, Stephen Miller.
6: And for Americans and only Americans.
7: Really radical in his ideology.
8: He's the brains in the White House right now. That's frightening.
9: Very real sense in which we've lost our democracy and our freedom as Americans for the sake of Miller's agenda.
10: Fault Lines examines the impact of one of Trump's most trusted advisors on U.S. domestic policy.
11: He has to be reckoned with.
10: Stephen Miller's War on Al Jazeera.
12: There are no airports nearby, and all the roads leading to this part of the country are impassable right now.
13: The reason why all of this is so valuable for the drug traffickers is that it has a direct access to the river and from here to the port. From here they take the drugs to the ships. Just a cigarette and a few matches. You can set fire to the bush and the twigs that are everywhere here.
14: A lot of people have been wearing masks on their faces saying, we are all Evo Morales. We are all you.

0: Hello there, I'm Andy Richardson. Morocco and Brazil have just gone toe-to-toe in New Jersey. The African champions enjoying their return to the World Cup after their heroics of 4 years ago. Late goal in San Francisco saw Qatar claiming their first ever point at the finals. And Spain are taking a feet-first approach to keeping their players cool. Now, one of the standout fixtures of the group stage saw Morocco and Brazil meeting in New Jersey. The 2022 semi-finalists picking up where they left off 4 years ago. Ismail Saibari here putting Morocco ahead midway through the first half. Moment of brilliance coming up from Vinicius Jr. though, just after the 30-minute mark. The game finished in a 1-1 draw. Both teams will be eyeing a deep run into the knockout rounds. Our correspondent Nicholas Hack was in Casablanca watching the game with thousands of Morocco fans.
1: Not a loss, nor a victory, but a team that delivered top-notch football for the fans gathered here on what is called Nevada Square after the American desert. But it feels tonight for many of the fans that it is the Moroccan team that has left a bit of Africa to the United States with their football. There was no disappointment from the first goal where we saw the crowd here cheer when there was their first goal. Dima Maghreb.
2: Dima Maghreb.
1: Dima Maghreb means Viva Morocco. And that's the feeling tonight after this game. And look at the crowd that has gathered here. It's families, friends, young children, grandparents gathering. This is what this team can do. Unite not just people in Morocco, but throughout the continent. Nicholas Hawk, Al Jazeera, Casablanca.
0: Well, things were just as tense in Brazil. Monika Yanakiev was following the action in Rio de Janeiro.
3: Very tense moments here on Rio de Janeiro's Copacabana Beach. The bars were packed with people, still are, fans and tourists, all cheering for Brazil and very anxious because Brazilian fans

0: know that Morocco is a strong team, and they're skeptical of Brazil's chances. Brazil has won already 5 titles, the only country in the world to have that, but the last title was a long time ago. Now, after this game, people are still more hopeful, and many want Brazil to win a 6th title, but at the same time, they're just very skeptical about it. Monica Yanakev, Al Jazeera, Rio de Janeiro.
1: Now, Qatar have claimed their first ever World Cup point. The 2022 hosts drawing 1-1 with Switzerland in their group opener. The Swiss took an early lead in San Francisco from the penalty spots, and that goal looks set to decide the game until Qatar scored an equaliser in the final seconds. Boualem Kuki there with the header. Qatar, remember, lost all of their group games at the tournament 4 years ago. The game also gave us the first big VAR controversy of the tournament. There looked to be an offside in the build-up to the foul that gave Switzerland their penalty. And FIFA later admitted a brief technical outage meant the enhanced semi-automated offside system wasn't working at this time.
2: I was very proud about the effort, about the mentality, about the discipline that they show today. We have success in the last action. We scored 1 goal. That is historic. It was historic to be here. I want to remark this and to highlight this. And now, today, they did an incredible work against one big team, which is Switzerland.
1: Well, all to play for in Group B after the first round of games. The top two, remember, guaranteed a place in the last 32. Finishing third could be good enough to progress as well. Our reporter Paul Rees was in San Francisco for that game.
3: Well, Switzerland looked like they were cruising to victory against Qatar here at the San Francisco Bay Area Stadium after a dominant first half in which Brill Embolo scored a penalty to make it 1-0. Switzerland missed so many chances. Qatar absorbed the pressure right up till the end when Boualem Kuki's bullet header gave them an unlikely but vital World Cup point, their first World Cup point in history.
4: Now we have hope. We're going to go to the round of 32 and inshallah even more.
5: We deserve all 3 points.
6: They got the last goal in the last second for 1 point.
5: They hated on us. They said we're going to get last in the group. We're winning the group. Come on.
3: Well, after Canada's draw with Bosnia and Herzegovina, Switzerland really had the chance to be in control of this group. As it stands, it's everything to play for. All 4 teams on 1 point.
7: We lost all the control and it's 1-1, so I'm not really happy. We should have won that.
3: Qatar's record at their home World Cup 4 years ago was played 3, 1 goal, 0 points. They've now played 1 game at FIFA World Cup 2026. They got their first point in history. Where can they go from here? Who knows? But these fans are dreaming. Yeah! Paul Rees, Al Jazeera, San Francisco.
1: England have touched down in Kansas, which is where their main training base is for the tournament. Thomas Tuchel's squad will start their campaign against Croatia on Wednesday. Croatia beat England in the 2018 semi-finals. The team have loosened up for this World Cup with friendly wins over New Zealand and Costa Rica.
8: The last game, obviously, against Costa Rica, I thought was a high-level game from us. The performance was top from start to finish. Everyone who come on just kept the level really, really high. And now, you know, we prepare for a tough first game. Yeah, Croatia are a difficult team. They've proved in the last 2 World Cups especially that they can be one of the best teams in the tournament.
1: The World Cup final will be played at New Jersey's MetLife Stadium. FIFA's senior pitch manager, David Graham, has spent the last year making sure the grass there is as good as the teams who play on it.

0: This field is a sod on plastic field. It was grown in North Carolina. It is a 8 to 10 month process to grow the grass. It is a Bermuda Tahoma 31 product, and that was selected through the venue because of the climate and obviously New York, New Jersey's weather conditions during the tournament. The pitches are perfect because the team that you see behind me and in all of the other venues spend meticulous time and effort 2 months, 3 months beforehand to get what you see on match day. And when it comes to delivering a field for the World Cup or for a tournament, to have those numbers, have all that thought process, it's been very beneficial. And like, I couldn't do my job without any of that information, because as someone said earlier, what's the first test is the first match of the World Cup. I know it's going to be good because of the research.
1: Now, beating the heat is a big challenge for all the teams at this World Cup. This is how Spain are taking it on in Tennessee. Ice vest in training, nothing new, but how about ice shoes to cool your feet down before and after games? The European champions start their campaign against Cape Verde on Monday. And it's not just the players entertaining the crowds. Check out this Boston policeman keeping some Scotland fans happy. Stay with us on Al Jazeera for more World Cup coverage throughout the day.
2: Thanks, Andy. Well, that's it from me, Darren Jordan, for this news. Much more information, of course, on our website, aljazeera.com. My colleague Marlene Said will be here shortly with more of the developments on the Iran-US deal. Thanks for watching. Bye for now.
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4: A student march was supposed to go towards the presidential palace down Santiago's main artery, but the police are out here in force.
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5: The government has said it wants to close all camps by the end of the year, but many towns are more rubble than buildings, and most of those who are left in the camps are women and children, elderly couples
3: from around the world.
6: Beyond the security issue, this is also becoming a humanitarian story with families and children caught in the middle.
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Hi, Marlene Saeed. This is Al Jazeera live from Doha. Coming up on the program, President Trump and Pakistan say the deal to stop the Iran war could be signed as early as Sunday. But Tehran downplays that optimism. Even as Iran insists Lebanon will be part of any peace deal with Washington, Israeli attacks kill 5 people in Lebanon's south. Health officials in the Democratic Republic of Congo say disbelief and mistrust are hindering efforts to contain Ebola. And Brazil launch their World Cup with a moment of brilliance against Morocco. The US and Iran appear close to signing the first stage of a peace deal, but both sides are offering different timelines as to when it will happen. US President Donald Trump and mediators from Pakistan say an agreement is scheduled to be signed on Sunday, today. But Iran's foreign ministry says it won't be Sunday and that an exact date has yet to be set. Trump says

0: When there is an agreement, the Strait of Hormuz, which has been a major point of contention, will open immediately to everyone. The president insists no money will exchange hands, and the US will eventually get Iran's nuclear material. Well, the initial agreement, called a Memorandum of Understanding, would extend the current ceasefire for another 60 days, which would allow more time for the major sticking points, like Iran's nuclear program, to be negotiated. In a moment, we'll hear from Al Jazeera's Mohammed Val, who's in the Iranian capital. But first, our White House correspondent Kimberly Holkett reports from Washington.
1: The Memorandum of Understanding between the United States and Iran, set to be signed on Sunday, according to U.S. President Trump, is expected to be signed virtually. Now, the U.S. president's schedule has been posted for Sunday. There is no mention of a virtual signing ceremony. However, it can be added. Having said that, the U.S. president, on a social media post, indicating that he believes the signing will be a major diplomatic breakthrough and a wall, he says, to preventing Iran from ever having a nuclear weapon, something he suggests Iran is no longer even interested in. Now, the U.S. president has also been taking swipes at his predecessor, Barack Obama, who negotiated the JCPOA back in 2015 to limit Iran's nuclear program that, of course, the U.S. president pulled out of. Now, he says that this will be a better agreement when it's ultimately signed. The Memorandum of Understanding, of course, only kicking off a 60-day negotiation period to get to the nuclear agreement. And so as a result, the U.S. president saying that when that is ultimately signed, relations between the United States, Iran, and Iran's relationship in the region will be not only different, but better. And the Memorandum of Understanding will also result in the opening of the Strait of Hormuz immediately, which the U.S. president says will not only benefit the United States, but the global economy. Kimberly Helkett, Al Jazeera, Washington.
2: Well, let's remember what the Foreign Minister Abbas Araghchi said yesterday in a long statement to the national TV here, when he said that every country has the right to have its own perspective on these matters of discord between the United States and Iran. So there is an indication there that the Iranians are also framing everything in their own way. But when it comes to something that is already on paper and ready, a ready document that is going to be signed, it is a bit strange that nobody knows what's in that. Not only nobody knows what's really on that document, but also the two sides are speaking in different voices and talking about different elements in this document. Iranians, for instance, also are, I mean, it's ambiguous the way they express it. The foreign ministry's spokesperson today saying Iran will have to charge for services provided in the Strait of Hormuz. So that's something Iran has always been demanding and saying it is included in the Memorandum of Understanding. But the Americans are saying this Strait of Hormuz has to be opened immediately, without mentioning those conditions. And also, he said the release of Iranian frozen funds is an integral part of the agreement. What agreement? Is he talking about this Memorandum of Understanding or talking about the agreement that is going to be discussed later? So that's also something that we see the two sides talking about differently. Also, he said the existence of foreign bases and military presence in the region must end. Is that something that is on this Memorandum of Understanding? We really don't know. So there is a lot of questions and a lot of ambiguity until the last minute.
0: Well, as part of negotiations, Iran has been pushing for the United States to unfreeze its assets and lift years of sanctions. Those measures have been imposed since 1979, when Iranian protesters seized the U.S. embassy in Tehran. Now, since then, Washington put more sanctions on Tehran for its support of armed groups and its nuclear program. Tehran wants to regain access to funds held in major global banks, estimated to be worth more than $100 billion. Iran's frozen assets are spread across several countries, including China, Iraq, and Luxembourg. Those funds are mostly from oil sales affected by the sanctions. Christopher Featherston is a lecturer in international relations at the University of York. He says any future release of funds would be a major shift in the U.S. position.
3: The United States has always used these sanctions and removal of these assets, or access to these assets, I should say, as a stick, essentially, to kind of try and prevent Iran using these to develop economically or use them in what Washington would say nefarious ways to support other armed groups around the Middle East. I think it would be unlikely if we were to see any release of these funds to ordinary Iranian people, but it would actually be very likely, very possible that this would have some impact on the Iranian economy after decades and decades of sanctions. So I think there's a possibility of this having an economic benefit to Iran, but that is arguably why the United States is very keen for Iran to not have access to these assets. As far as we know, estimates would put these at somewhere between $100 billion and $120 billion. That's our best understanding. And these can range from just bank accounts with cash in them to actual physical assets, in some cases, real estate. So, you know, there's all sorts of resources there. So I think it would be there's a possibility of some level of gradual release, potentially. You know, it would be possible that some assets were given to Iran and then, you know, for a future beneficial relationship or a future relationship of trust building potentially between the United States and Iran, that could lead to a further step-by-step release of assets. But as of yet, this would be a huge, huge change in that American-Iranian relationship.
0: Well, there are mixed feelings inside Iran as to a deal which appears to inch closer. While people there are grateful that the bombs have stopped, not all are convinced that a deal with Washington is the best course of action. Al Jazeera's Toad Asadi reports from Tehran.
4: A new billboard in Tehran shows the Iranian flag. There are symbols of resistance all over the city. Now, after months of war, many are asking whether peace could finally be within reach.
5: What is important now is that we are able to advance an agreement in a phased way, not like the previous experience we had with the 2015 nuclear agreement.
4: The cautious optimism comes as Iran and the United States signal they are close to signing a memorandum of understanding that could begin winding down the conflict. But even before any agreement is signed, questions remain over the details. Neither side has officially released a jointly agreed text, and competing accounts of its contents are already emerging.
6: What I would say now is that in the negotiations that will lead to the end of the war, there are two phases. The first one is a memorandum of understanding signed by Iran and the United States, and later on, negotiations for the second phase will start.
4: The first phase, Iran says, would include a 60-day ceasefire on all fronts, including Lebanon, a mechanism to unfreeze Iranian assets, the end of a U.S. naval blockade, and new terms for the Strait of Hormuz. It also includes a plan for negotiations towards a broader long-term deal.
6: And in the second phase, we will come to a final agreement. The topic of the nuclear issue has been postponed to the final agreement. There were issues on which we could agree and issues on which we could not.
4: But many Iranians remain wary.
7: We have never broken our commitments. They were the ones who broke them.
4: Others oppose any deal altogether.
8: They have crossed all the red lines. We should not make an agreement.
4: The uncertainty extends beyond Tehran. President Donald Trump has publicly criticized what he called, quote, fake news about the contents of the proposed memorandum.
9: The atmosphere of the talks between Iran and the United States is overshadowed by mistrust and uncertainty. The deal is set to be closer than any time before, but full details have yet to be officially published, something that may not happen unless and until it's finally signed. Toida Sadi, Al Jazeera, Tehran.
0: Well, Iran has repeatedly insisted that a ceasefire in Lebanon and a stop to Israeli attacks there must be part of any negotiated deal with the United States. But Israel has continued to carry out attacks across southern Lebanon. Lebanese media reports that five people were killed in a series of strikes on Saturday. The Israeli military has also issued new forced displacement orders for 20 towns and villages in the south. Lebanon's health ministry says Israeli attacks have killed over 3,700 people since early March. And Israeli warplanes also bombed Nabatea on Saturday, where heavy smoke could be seen rising from the city's entrance. Earlier, an Israeli drone targeted a soldier in the Lebanese army at the nearby Al-Najda hospital. A second strike seriously wounded him. Meanwhile, Lebanese forces have withdrawn from a base in a southern village after Israeli troops advanced in the area. Hadi Pet reports from Lebanon's capital, Beirut.
10: Here in Lebanon, Israeli military activity has in fact continued apace. It was somewhat quiet Friday night into Saturday morning, but once the day got going, so did the Israeli military. There were dawn airstrikes on the town of Deir al-Zahrani, which killed two people in the district of Nabatea. The mayor of a village called Rihan in the district of Jezzine was killed this morning. And one person was also killed in a cemetery just south of the city of Tyre. That is just the beginning of the day. Israeli military activity, airstrikes, artillery shelling, drone attacks have continued apace. And Hezbollah has also said that it has been targeting Israeli soldiers who have been seeking to advance. And so at this moment, when we have speculation and indeed assurances from fairly senior figures, including the Iranian foreign minister, that Lebanon is included in this deal, that there should be not just a ceasefire, but in fact an Israeli withdrawal, that's not being reflected on the ground. And that's leading to a bit of anxiety, because you see behind me the results of when we were in quite a similar situation on the 8th of April. That is the last time the US and Iran were close to and in fact did sign a ceasefire deal. Israel said that Lebanon wasn't part of that and sought to make that extremely clear, striking this apartment building and more than 100 other locations inside the span of 10 minutes. It was the deadliest day of the war so far. More than 350 people were killed here in Lebanon as Israel sought to send a message saying that Lebanon was not part of the Iran track. It was two separate arenas, that whatever deal the US and Iran came to, Israel and its activities in Lebanon were not part of that. And the concern is that that is their stance once again, that they're not party to this deal, that they will not be withdrawing. And we have seen that on the ground. There has been advances in and around the city of Nabatea. They've been seizing high ground around that city. And we've also concerningly seen the Lebanese army withdrawing from points in and around that district, specifically Kfar Tebnit. And so that is spurring a bit of concern here that there may be either an Israeli provocation or a final Israeli push to seize more territory before some kind of ceasefire is potentially imposed upon them. Heidi Pett, Al Jazeera, Beirut.
0: An Israeli airstrike in southern Gaza has killed at least two Palestinians and injured several others, including a child. The attack targeted the Al-Amal neighborhood northwest of Khan Yunis, despite a ceasefire that's been in place since October. Israeli forces continue to carry out airstrikes and drone attacks on the strip. Israel also occupies roughly 60% of Gaza, and Prime Minister Benjamin Netanyahu has promised to expand that control to 70%. Still ahead on Al Jazeera. Anger grows in Albania over a luxury development which critics say threaten the local ecosystem.
11: From across Asia and the Pacific, current events, diverse cultures, and major investigations. Al Jazeera's multi-award-winning program.
12: Conservationists say that bringing them back is a...
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13: When the sun rises over the sea and the waves dance in the morning light, let the sun warmth guide your way. Through the trees, across the field, every step, each passing day, this nature is a true piece of art.

0: Welcome back. You're watching Al Jazeera. A reminder of our top stories this hour. U.S. President Donald Trump and mediators from Pakistan say a peace agreement with Iran is scheduled to be signed on Sunday. But Iran's foreign ministry says that's not the case. An exact date has yet to be set. Trump says when there is an agreement, the Strait of Hormuz will be opened immediately. But the U.S. says no money will change hands. And nuclear program talks will take place later. Iran has repeatedly insisted that a ceasefire in Lebanon and a stop to Israeli attacks there must be part of any deal with the U.S. But Israel has continued to carry out attacks across southern Lebanon, with at least five people killed in strikes on Saturday. The UN warns there may be a spike in children infected by Ebola as a deadly virus continues to spread in the Democratic Republic of Congo. Children in the Ituri province, which is the epicenter of the outbreak, are already vulnerable. More than half of the children under five are chronically malnourished. Years of conflict in the area means many children are displaced and have limited access to healthcare. 149 people are confirmed to have died from Ebola in the DRC. The number of confirmed cases has risen to 710. There is no vaccine or specialized treatment available to treat the rare strain of the Ebola virus in the DRC. So tackling the outbreak depends on prevention measures like contact tracing and strict hygiene. But this needs public engagement, medical workers say. This is difficult because they first need to convince people that Ebola exists. Imogen Kimber has more.
1: Jean is sharing educational posters about Ebola in Kapangba camp for internally displaced people in Eastern Democratic Republic of Congo. In the fight against Ebola, mistrust and misinformation are major battles.
2: People here in the camp do not want to believe the disease exists, so I am explaining to them that this is real and that they must protect themselves from Ebola.
1: There have been several cases of Ebola in this camp, which is home to 30,000 people. Many of those who contracted the virus have died. Some people say the message is getting through.
3: I did not know about this disease and I did not believe it existed, but the secretary explained Ebola comes from bats and chimpanzees and that we should not touch these animals, especially when they are dead. He also showed us how to wash our hands properly.
1: But such is the skepticism over Ebola, this healthcare professional was faced with a patient refusing treatment.
4: We placed her in isolation, conducted a case investigation and collected samples which were sent to the laboratory. That same night, the patient escaped from the hospital and returned to the community.
1: And residents refused to believe that a woman had died of Ebola. But he also says that the area where he works is struggling without a specialised Ebola treatment centre. The cramped conditions in camps like this one and lack of adequate sanitation make it difficult to prevent transmission, which is essential when there's still no cure or vaccine for this deadly virus. Imogen Kimber, Al Jazeera.
0: Ukrainian President Volodymyr Zelensky says EU membership is coming closer for his country. His comments come a day after Brussels announced it will start the accession process for both Ukraine and Moldova next week. Hungary had been objective to Kyiv's candidacy, but last month's election brought a pro-European candidate to power in Budapest. EU expansion takes years, and talks with Ukraine have been seen as a symbolic show of support while the country is still at war with Russia.
5: We are already preparing for next week's diplomatic events. The EU has confirmed its readiness, giving new momentum to Ukraine's path toward EU membership. We have done absolutely everything necessary to achieve this progress. We expect to achieve further results in our integration into the European Union this summer.
0: Protesters in Albania have been confronting police at the site of a controversial luxury development project. They're angry over a plan to turn part of the coast into an upscale resort with investment firm led by a firm run by Jared Kushner, Donald Trump's son-in-law. Camille Nedelec reports.
6: This beach is theirs, say these villagers in Albania, as they scuffled with police and tried to dismantle the barriers aimed at keeping them out. It's been blocked off as part of a plan to turn the Vjosa Nata area into a luxury resort. The project is backed by the US President's daughter, Ivanka Trump, and her husband, Jared Kushner. but residents say they are the rightful owners of some of the land up for development.
7: I told them from the beginning that it would not be easy for them to take this land and enjoy someone else's land and property. What is happening in this country is madness.
6: This sensitive ecological area along Albania's west coast includes an uninhabited island and is home to pink flamingos, seals and sea turtles. And in May, the bulldozers also moved in. Dubbed the Flamingo Revolution, protesters have been out on the streets every day for almost 2 weeks, demanding the project be stopped. The EU has said if Albania is to join the bloc, it will have to meet its ecological standards, a warning President Edi Rama has dismissed, assuring supporters on Friday that the seaside resort would be a jewel in the crown of the Mediterranean. But for some demonstrators, this is no longer just about a luxury resort.
8: I'm protesting because I want to see a total change of the system.
9: And this is not the pink and the flamingo revolution. Only it's a revolution of against the big guys that want to use Albania like a playground for the rich.
6: Fueling corruption concerns, prosecutors have opened an investigation after the area's protected status was removed in 2024. A move that paved the way for future development. Camille Nedelec, Al Jazeera.
0: U.S. President Donald Trump's name has been removed from the Kennedy Center. It comes after federal court ruling last month that only Congress could rename the venue commemorating former U.S. President John F. Kennedy. Trump's name has been taken off the building's facade, website, and any materials linked to the Performing Arts Center. We're accustomed to cell phones and laptops running on batteries, but one day homes and cities may run on them too. Companies are now building oversized batteries and grids which can store unused energy produced by solar panels. Some of the industry's biggest battery players are Chinese. Catherine Yu reports from Nantong in eastern China.
10: Much of China's clean energy dominance has been built on solar panels and wind turbines. But when the sun goes down and the wind stops blowing, energy flows stop too. Companies are now racing to solve that problem by building battery systems that store energy long after it's generated. For households hit by fluctuating global energy prices, that could mean lower costs.
11: It's about the global energy price volatility. And also, for the people, they really want to secure the electricity cost because it's really uncertain.
10: Excess power produced by solar panels or other renewable sources is often fed into an electricity grid. But there are limits to how much energy power grids can store. Batteries help reduce that pressure by releasing it as needed. In remote areas, they can be used alongside solar farms to provide electricity where power infrastructure is limited or unreliable.
12: Many people carry around small battery packs like this to keep their mobile phone charged throughout the day. The units being produced at this factory work on the same principle, but on a much larger scale. They store electricity and keep it on hand, not to power small devices, but homes, factories, and even entire electricity grids.
10: It's a rapidly growing industry that many see as the next frontier in clean energy, and one China dominates. Last year, it accounted for about 60% of global battery storage additions, and demand has grown as it's become cheaper. Engineer Naveed Ibrahim, who is from Pakistan, calls China the motherland of renewable energy and says the global energy crisis caused by the Iran war has boosted interest.
13: They make it happen to give you the best product at most efficient price. That is the reason nobody can reach them now. They are far ahead.
10: But some are concerned the sector could suffer the same fate as China's overcrowded solar industry, where intense competition and oversupply have driven down profits. Battery manufacturers argue demand will continue growing as countries try to use renewables to power energy-hungry technologies like AI data centers. China is betting the future will belong not only to those who generate clean power, but those who can store it. Katrina Yu, Al Jazeera, Nantong, China.
0: World Cup action on Saturday saw Morocco and Brazil meeting in New Jersey. The 2022 semi-finalists picked up where they left off 4 years ago. Ismaël Slabeyri putting Morocco ahead midway through the first half. Brazil equalised just after the 30-minute mark. The game finished in a 1-1 draw. Al Jazeera's Nicholas Hack was in Casablanca watching the game with thousands of Morocco fans.
14: Not a loss, nor a victory, but a team that delivered top-notch football for the fans gathered here on what is called Nevada Square after the American desert. But it feels tonight for many of the fans that it is the Moroccan team that has left a bit of Africa to the United States with their football. There was no disappointment from the first goal where we saw the crowd here cheer when there was the first goal. Dima Maghreb.
15: Dima Maghreb.
14: Dima Maghreb means Viva Morocco. And that's the feeling tonight after this game. And look at the crowd that has gathered here. It's families, friends, young children, grandparents gathering. This is what this team can do. Unite not just people in Morocco, but throughout the continent. Nicholas Hawke, Al Jazeera, Casablanca.
0: And Scotland are now top of that group after 1-0 win over Haiti. Both countries are returning to the tournament after long absences. This was Scotland's first World Cup win in 36 years. And Qatar have claimed their first ever World Cup point. The 2022 hosts drew 1-1 with Switzerland in their group opener. The Swiss took an early lead from the penalty spot, and that goal looked set to decide the game until Qatar scored in the final seconds. Qatar lost all of their group games at the tournament 4 years ago.
16: But fortunately, inshallah, we have success in the last action. We scored one goal that is historic. It was historic to be here. I want to remark this and to highlight this. And now, today, they did an incredible work against one big team, which is Switzerland.
0: Our reporter Paul Rees was in San Francisco.
17: Well, Switzerland looked like they were cruising to victory against Qatar here at the San Francisco Bay Area Stadium after a dominant first half in which Brill Embolo scored a penalty to make it 1-0. Switzerland missed so many chances. Qatar absorbed the pressure right up till the end when Boylem Kuki's bullet header gave them an unlikely but vital World Cup point, their first World Cup point in history.
18: Now we have hope. We're going to go to the round of 32 and inshallah even more.
19: We deserve all 3 points.
20: They got the last goal in the last second for 1 point.
19: They hated on us. They said we're going to get last in the group. We're winning the group. Come on!
17: Well, after Canada's draw with Bosnia and Herzegovina, Switzerland really had the chance to be in control of this group. As it stands, it's everything to play for. All four teams on 1 point.
21: We lost all the control and it's 1-1, so I'm not really happy. We should have won that.
17: Qatar's record at their home World Cup 4 years ago was played 3, 1 goal, 0 points. They've now played 1 game at FIFA World Cup 2026. They got their first point in history. Where can they go from here? Who knows? But these fans are dreaming. Yeah! Paul Rees, Al Jazeera, San Francisco.
0: In Rio, one superfan has filled his home with replica trophies and is convinced that Brazil will be bringing the real thing home. Gemma Nash reports.
22: É campeão, Brasil! É campeão!
23: It's been 24 years since Brazil were last world champions, and expectations are high that they can lift the real trophy once again. Brazilian craftsman Jarbus Meneghini Carlini has made more than 3,000 replicas of the World Cup trophy from his workshop in Rio de Janeiro. The idea started after his country won the 1994 tournament in the USA.
24: I saw our captain Dunga lifting the trophy and I said to myself, I'm going to buy a trophy, but they weren't selling them anywhere, so I decided to make one myself.
23: The 58-year-old produces plaster replicas by hand. Some are painted in gold and others given a polished chrome finish. He sold trophies in 17 countries across the America.

0: Americas and Europe. He's also had buyers closer to home.
1: Sometimes I go to the Maracanã Stadium to sell the trophies. People look at them, and when they see the chrome one, they want to cheer with the trophy in their hand, and I see the emotion shining in people's eyes.
0: Meneghini says production rises with every World Cup, driven by renewed optimism among Brazil's supporters.
1: The number of trophies I make has been growing. I used to produce 100 or 200, but for this World Cup, I've already made 600. Hope is in our hearts again.
0: As the most successful nation in the tournament's history, Brazil enters every World Cup not just with hope, but with a belief they can deliver.
1: We were the first country to become five-time champions, and now we're going to be six-time champions. Brazil's trophy is ready.
0: The last time Brazil waited this long for a World Cup, they broke the spell in the USA. Now they're back on American soil, chasing a repeat and football's biggest prize.
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1: We are now staring at a permanent paralysis. 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
0: In 2025, with no sponsor or broadcast partners for its top league and lower divisions, all professional competitions stopped.
2: I just hope that this is a great learning for all of us, and from coming years, we never go back to what happened this year.
0: But much deeper problems plague the beautiful game in India. Empty stands and falling viewership.
3: No fans. Fans need to come. Fans make us fly.
0: A governing body that critics say barely functions.
4: Our federation is a complete failure.
0: And a national team that languishes in the world rankings.
5: I think football is not part of the culture in India.
0: As a record 48 countries come together for the 2026 FIFA World Cup, 101 East explores why the world's most populous nation struggles to play the world's most popular sport. In the northeast of India, unlike the rest of the country, it's football, not cricket, that's the first love. Parthip Gogoi is a young player from Assam, a centre forward for the region's only top division club, Northeast United.
6: मेरा फुटबॉल का शुरुआत मेरा पापा के कोचिंग सेंटर से हुआ था। चार साल उम्र था मेरा। मैं हर रोज जाने लगा पापा के साथ। तभी से लेके मैं बड़े भाई को देख-देख के बहुत कुछ सीखता था। पापा मेरे लिए और मेरे भाई के लिए क्लिप्स लाते थे फुटबॉल का। देख लोग ऐसे फुटबॉल खेलते हैं। और घर में भी हम लोग काफी दरवाजे खिड़कियां बहुत तोड़ रहे हैं मेरा भाई ने फुटबॉल खेलने के लिए तो काफी सारे मेमोरीज हैं उसके
0: Parthip is the kind of talented local player that the club's owner John Abraham seeks out. For John, a major Bollywood producer and action movie star, the club proudly represents an otherwise marginalized region. I meet John at his home in Mumbai.
7: Hi.
8: Hi.
7: How are you? Hi, guys. Hi.
0: A football fanatic who once played in his school and college days, John is the only individual owner of an ISL club.
9: When I got the opportunity to own a club, they said, what team would you want? A team from one of the major cities, probably the city that I live in, and I'm born and brought up in Mumbai. And I said, no, I want a team from the Northeast. And they said, listen, we don't have a team there. You know, these are our cities, Mumbai and Chennai and Bengaluru. I said, I need a team from the Northeast, because how can you have a car without the engine? The engine of football in India is the Northeast. The Indian national team has half of players come from the Northeast.
0: Yet, in late 2025, for the first time in the history of Indian football, the engine for the entire league came to a grinding halt. When the Indian Football Federation failed to secure sponsorship and broadcast partners for the new season.
9: Spent more than $30 million of my personal money on football. So the first thought was, whoop, if there's no league, there's going to be no football team. And if there's no football team, where are we all going to go?
10: Come on.
0: Months passed in limbo. Juan Pedro Benali joined the club in 2023 after coaching in Europe, the Middle East and Africa. But now he could only hold training sessions, hoping to keep the team together.
11: Well, it affects everybody. It affects the players, it affects the staff, it affects the families, it affects the fans. The worst thing is when you don't know what's happening. You don't know what's going on.
10: No way! Don't touch us! No way!
6: हम लोग के स्टाफ ने भी काफ़ी हेल्प किया हमें कि हम लोग का ऐसा सैलरी बंद नहीं हुआ था हाँ जॉन सर ने बोला था कि तुम लोग कोई टेंशन मत लो कोई दिक्कत होएगा तो मैं हूँ तुम लोग के साथ तो ये एक बहुत बड़ी बात था हमारे लिए
0: Yet, to stay afloat, clubs had to reduce salaries across the board.
11: First, it was a monetary hurt to the clubs, and automatically is a monetary hurt to all the people who works in the clubs. It happened to us here, not only to the players and staff, it's even administration people. Everybody, from the CEO to the last one, get a cut from their salaries to support and to help the club. It's a moment to be together, it's a moment to stuck together. This is what we decide. Only rats jump from the boat, who's sinking.
0: 5 months into the league suspension, top players from across the country took to social media with a desperate plea.
8: It's January, and we should be on your screens as a part of a competitive football game in the Indian Super League.
12: Instead, here we are, driven by fear and desperation.
13: Indian football governance is no longer able to fulfill his responsibilities.
14: So we are calling the FIFA to step in and do what it takes to save Indian football.
15: Borja, the captain. Hughes, the local captain.
0: When the ISL started in 2014, it was meant to be the start of a new era. A shinier league with big money and better broadcast quality to attract more viewers. Bankrolled by Reliance Industries, the country's biggest corporate entity, it was the most lucrative deal ever in Indian football. In return, the Football Federation handed over total control of the league.
16: Atletico de Kolkata.
0: Journalist Dhiman Sarkar has reported on Indian football for almost 3 decades. He says the ISL achieved some of its targets.
5: It is only because of the ISL that we have multi-year contracts in India now. Players were better looked after in terms of their logistics and also in terms of the stability of payments. And the broadcast quality has been significantly better.
0: But after a few years, TV ratings were in free fall. Stadium attendance was down. And then came a messy separation.
5: There was a litigation happening in the Supreme Court that the league must be owned by the All India Football Federation. So FSDL said, when the contract is about to end, we need clarity. Do we own the product? Are we here for long term? If we don't have these clarity, why should we invest?
11: And obviously, the Federation, the All India Football Federation and the corporate partner, they both see losses, they both want to see their profits. And I can't blame them. But who suffers? By the end of it, the owners suffer.
17: I know we're going through some unsure times right now, but I want to assure you that we love this club. We love all of you, and we're doing everything in our power to make this work right for everyone.
11: Do you know who the other owners are? You're talking about multi-billion dollar corporates, and we're all together in this, and everybody's helpless. I believe that at some point of time, the All India Football Federation is going to wake up and feel a sense of shame as to the way things are being handled in this country.
0: We meet

0: the president of the All India Football Federation, Kalyan Chaubey, in Kolkata.
1: Hello, sir. Nice to meet you.
0: A former professional footballer, he is now a politician for India's ruling party, BJP. We ask him if the federation is concerned about the state of football in India.
2: Yes, challenges chilo. Challenges thakbe jibone. Kintu football continue koreche. 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Er sathe jukto hajar hajar support staff der ba chakri chole jete hoyni. Bhoyer megh keteche, badol keteche.
0: Chaubey blamed Indian football's lack of progress on failures made by previous administrations.
2: In mid-70s theke early 90s, dariye gechhilam. Je shomoy Asia-r onno desh gulo kromosho egiye jete thake. Let's say 400 meters rally, apni 10 lap korchen. আর যদি একটা ল্যাপ আপনি কোনো কারণে পড়ে গেছে রিলেতে আপনার কো প্লেয়ার এসে ব্যাটার নিয়ে দৌড়াচ্ছে নো ম্যাটার হাউ ফাস্ট হি অর শি রানস সিল হি অর শি উইল রান একটা ল্যাপের পিছনে
0: 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In the middle of this shortened season, we travel to Bengaluru to meet an icon of Indian football, Sunil Chhetri. Chhetri has been with Bengaluru FC for the past 12 years. He is the record goal scorer in the ISL and the Indian national team.
3: Hey, how are you doing, man?
0: He is also the fourth highest male goal scorer in the world, behind Cristiano Ronaldo, Lionel Messi, and Ali Daei.
3: It's amazing, yes. Sometimes when we come here and we talk about all the awards, we feel quite fortunate, quite privileged.
4: Yeah. It's game day minus one. Yeah. You've been playing for a long time. Does it still feel nervous on this day?
3: Not today. Yeah. When tomorrow starts, where I get up, then I feel it's kind of an itching sensation where I want the game to come fast. Mm-hmm. And every minute is like an hour. So you feel that, come on, man, let's start. Let's start the game. Yeah. And it's the same. 25 years back was the same and now it's the same.
4: Yeah.
3: Which also tells me it's nice.
0: Now 41, Chhetri recently retired from international football. And this may be his last season at club level.
3: Not knowing whether they're going to be tournaments, whether they're going to be... I mean, it was so difficult. I was also thinking from the national team part, although I've retired, but I was thinking if it prolongs, then FIFA might take a drastic decision of not allowing national team to play, which would have been so bad.
0: Chhetri believes that the ISL fiasco points to the lack of a vision for Indian football.
3: I can only talk about the last 25 years that I've played football. We have done well, we've taken two good steps, we have come back three in every area. I can speak about players. We have done really well 2 years, then we have dropped our standards. And it's not only on me, but everyone. Two clubs were going to the right direction, three did not. So a collective push couldn't happen in the last 25 years.
0: He says the deeper problem is a lack of funding and infrastructure at the grassroots level.
3: What I don't believe or understand or get is when they say that we don't have talent, which is completely false. Identifying talent at the right age makes a huge difference. Can, as an Indian, we say that 1.5 billion people and every kid who is good at age of 7, 6, 8, 9, whatever, we know them? We can't. The day we as a nation become a sporting nation where we say, you know what, if a kid is good at 7 at Port Blair, if a kid is good in Kashmir, we know about him. We already monitored it. Imagine how much we can improve.
4: Who takes responsibility for this lack of development?
3: The player should. The coaches should. The federation should. The ISL, the corporate, everyone should.
0: Little appears to have changed since Chhetri's early days as a young footballer. Growing up, Parthib also had few avenues to play the sport.
5: पहुंचने के लिए बहुत पता ही नहीं चलता था कोई कोई लोगों को जैसे मैंने फुटबॉल खेलना स्टार्ट किया था 5 साल से तो 5 साल से लेके मैंने 11 साल तक सिर्फ

0: home to Bengaluru to find a training academy.
1: So I went to that academy and I was selected for under 16 India. So that's where I started my professional.
0: At the top level, there is another problem. Most matches in India's Premier Division are played in empty stadiums.
2: Fans need to come. No fans. When you go inside the pitch before the referee whistle and you look and there's 200 people, what's going on?
3: It's easy to sit at home, watch it on TV. No, come on. If you really love football, go to watch football.
0: One of the few clubs that does draw a crowd is Bengaluru FC. In its 13-year history, the club has won 3 league titles and built a reputation for professionalism.
4: Never happened in history that you have like a team that wins the league in their debut season, right? A lot of special memories in this dressing room, yeah.
0: CEO Darren Caldera is a former professional and championship winner with Bengaluru.
4: So it took a lot of work behind the scenes. There was a craze for football, but maybe it was more European football than Indian football. It looks great now when you watch the stadium and you watch the games and you see 15, 20,000 fans coming in, but it was work that was put in right from day one. Just in terms of engagements with the community, we had like management, staff, players even, reaching out to. We went to schools, we went to random football tournaments that you had a lot of crowds gathering and saying, hey, listen, we are Bengaluru FC, it's a new club, and we'd love for you to be in the stands and support the team. We're still thinking about what next, newer fans coming in, how can we get younger people coming into the stadium as well.
0: Bengaluru FC painstakingly built a fan base over a decade. But there are two clubs in India that can boast a massive following, not just for decades, but for more than 100 years. They're both from Kolkata, Mohan Bagan and their fierce rivals, East Bengal. When the teams play each other, they attract the league's biggest crowds of 80,000 people or more. They are testament to India's long football history.
5: Mohan Bagan, was established in 1889. Arsenal, Barcelona, they were also formed like during that time only. So Mohan Bagan is one of the world's oldest clubs. People know about AC Milan, Barcelona, Liverpool, all those things. People may not know globally about Mohan Bagan.
0: Shorjo Bhomik is a journalist based in Kolkata and a lifelong Mohan Bagan supporter. His father, Shomujit, took him to his first match back in 1997.
6: Which was a legendary match which East Bengal won, like it's 4-1. Baichung Bhutia rotai hoche, mane first time hat-trick kola.
0: Shojo's great-grandfather, Profullo Roy, played for Mohan Bagan in the early 1900s. The family treasures his medals from that era.
7: In 1908, he was the captain. I will show you the picture. He was sitting in the middle row.
0: Part of the club's rich history is a match from 1911, when they played a British team, the East Yorkshire Regiment. Playing barefoot against their boot-wearing rivals, Mohan Bagan became the first Indian football team to win a major tournament.
7: That day, at least 1 lakh people gathered to see the match, but only few thousand could enter. So rest of the crowd was standing outside the field. The result was communicated through flying kites, So I think first Yorkshire scored.
8: Yes.
7: Then they fly the kite. Then Mohan Bagan equalized. Then there was another kite. Mohan Bagan equalized or won. And the crowd cheered. That is the first incident where Bengalis could realize that no, we can beat British.
0: Fandom for the two clubs seeps into everyday life. At the local market, the talk often revolves around football.
9: Tell me about the whole fish thing. The East Bengal Mohan Bagan.
10: So Mohan Bagan is identified with prawns, chingri mach.
9: Right.
10: And East Bengal is identified with hilsa, ilish mach.
9: Yeah.
7: Bari te Mohan Bagan jitle chingri ilsa. Yeah. It's only the initial.

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5: 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But Mohun Bagan fans still pack the massive stadium.
1: Do you think this is like the spiritual home of football in India?
3: Absolutely. I mean, and I would call this stadium the Maracana of India or Asia, given the capacity, the energy, it's such a vibrant atmosphere all around. You can see people shouting, people are getting agitated, angry. Calcutta is the spiritual home of football. I mean, there's no doubt about that.
5: But this passion for the game can only be found in small pockets of India.
6: It's popular in West Bengal, it's popular in Goa, it's popular in Kerala, all of the Northeast. But major financial decisions don't get taken in these parts of the world. And that may influence why the popularity does not translate into investment. For football to matter, it has to matter in the most important cities of the country, which are Delhi and Bombay. Let's start with them.
5: One way to improve the national team could be to allow players born overseas with Indian heritage to play for India.
6: Most of these smaller countries that have made the World Cup also tap in heavily into the diaspora population, and you're not allowed to do that because you do not allow dual passports in India. Look at what Indonesia is doing. I think of the 23 players in their first team, 19 are born in Holland because of the Dutch East Indies connection. And Indonesia almost made the World Cup this time. They will make the World Cup next time. India will not.
1: As somebody who's followed football intimately for many decades now, are you hopeful that Indian football can get better?
6: Well, I mean, I refuse to give up hope completely, but I also know that it's difficult.
7: But if everyone comes together, say, you know what, this is it. So probably having the right leader saying, this is the plan, helps. This is Indian football in the next 20 years. Done. And everyone move towards that direction. Might take 30 years, 25 years, but we'll be there.
8: I would want to hope that the All India Football Federation wakes up, that the government wakes up. We need a stable partner over the next 15 years. We need a roadmap. And I'm an optimist. I love football. It will happen.
5: The next generation of footballers, like Hirok Bormon, is counting on it.
9: ইয়াতে প্র্যাকটিস করে কেনে ঘর যাই কেনে স্কুল যাও, স্কুল আই কেনে আর একাডেমিত প্র্যাকটিস করবো যাও।
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5: At 12, Hirok trains at Northeast United's academy, but gets few opportunities to test his skills.
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5: Hirok's father works as a house painter and his mother is a domestic worker. They say both their sons are passionate about football.
11: সিহঁতৰ মানে বহুত ইচ্ছা, সৰুৰ পৰাই ফুটবলে খেলাৰ ইচ্ছা, ঘৰত থাকিলে সৰুৰ পৰাই মানে খেলৰ কথা যা কিবা এইটো ক'বই নালাগে, এইটো নিজে নিজে ওলাব, টাইম হ'ব নিজে জানিব আৰু, যাব লাগে আৰু, সেইখিনি ঠিক জানে, কিন্তু মানে বলটো খুব খেলে আৰু।
5: But Hirok's elder brother had to give up his football dreams. There was no academy here when he was growing up.

0: He was selected to play for one in a different city, but his family couldn't afford the costs.
1: Do you think football can change their lives?
0: Football may have survived for generations in India, but today it's facing its toughest times. Young, hopeful players like Hirok, who are passionate about the game, need India to back the sport for it to have a future in the world's most populous nation.
2: In India, cricket is the number one sport, yet it's long been a man's game while women's cricket struggled.
3: No one knows that women's cricket exists.
2: But that's all changed with a World Cup win and a glitzy new league worth over $100 million. 101 East, the rise of India's women cricketers on Al Jazeera.
4: Standoff between Iran and the US over the Strait of Hormuz is complicating efforts to extend the ceasefire.
5: They quickly turned right back around after the reports of two Indian vessels being forced by fire to return.
6: All the preparations are underway, suggesting that the second round of talks will indeed take place in Islamabad.
7: Israel's made it clear that it wants to continue occupying this, what it calls a buffer zone.
8: The Israeli military announcing on Sunday morning that two soldiers had died since the ceasefire was announced. Another 13 had been wounded.
9: Stay with Al Jazeera for the latest developments.
10: The 2026 U.S.-Israeli attack on Iran is the latest chapter in Israel's attempts to maintain nuclear supremacy in the Middle East with sabotage, assassinations, and cyber attacks. In a three-part series, Al Jazeera traces a dangerous shadow war that goes back almost half a century. Iran, Israel, and the Bomb, Episode 3, The Path to War, on Al Jazeera.
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12: The army going from door to door here. They're trying to find out if these houses hold any more captives.
11: Award-winning programming from international filmmakers.
13: 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Shoes, books, remnants of a TV.
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0: I'm Marlene Saeed. This is Al Jazeera live from Doha, coming up on the program. Donald Trump says a deal to stop the Iran war could be signed as early as Sunday, but Tehran downplays his optimism. Israeli attacks kill 5 people in Lebanon south, even as Iran insists a peace deal with the U.S. must include Lebanon. Health officials in the Democratic Republic of Congo say disbelief and mistrust are hindering efforts to contain Ebola. Plus,
1: I'm Katrina Yu in Shanghai, China, where companies are showcasing giant battery systems they believe will help to power the homes, factories and electric grids of the future.
0: And liftoff for Qatar the World Cup as they claim their first ever point. The U.S. and Iran appear close to signing the first stage of a peace deal, but both sides are offering different timelines as to when it will happen. U.S. President Donald Trump and mediators from Pakistan say an agreement is scheduled to be signed on Sunday, today. But Iran's foreign ministry says it won't be Sunday and that an exact date has yet to be set. Now, Trump says when there is an agreement, the Strait of Hormuz, which has been a major point of contention, will open immediately to everyone. The president insists no money will exchange hands and the U.S. will eventually get Iran's nuclear material. The initial agreement, called a Memorandum of Understanding, would extend the current ceasefire for another 60 days. That would allow more time for the major sticking points, like Iran's nuclear program, to be negotiated. In a moment, we'll hear from Al Jazeera's Mohammed Val, who's in the Iranian capital, Tehran. But first, here's our White House correspondent, Kimberly Holcutt, reporting from Washington.
2: The Memorandum of Understanding between the United States and Iran, set to be signed on Sunday, according to U.S. President Trump, is expected to be signed virtually. Now, the U.S. president's schedule has been posted for Sunday. There is no mention of a virtual signing ceremony. However, it can be added. Having said that, the U.S. president on a social media post indicating that he believes the signing will be a major diplomatic breakthrough and a wall, he says, to preventing Iran from ever having a nuclear weapon, something he suggests Iran is no longer even interested in. Now, the U.S. president has also been taking swipes at his predecessor, Barack Obama, who negotiated the JCPOA back in 2015 to limit Iran's nuclear program that, of course, the U.S. president pulled out of. Now, he says that this will be a better agreement when it's ultimately signed, the Memorandum of Understanding, of course, only kicking off a 60-day negotiation period to get to the nuclear agreement. And so as a result, the U.S. president saying that when that is ultimately signed, relations between the United States, Iran, and Iran's relationship in the region will be not only different, but better. And the Memorandum of Understanding will also result in the opening of the Strait of Hormuz immediately, which the U.S. president says will not only benefit the United States, but the global economy. Kimberly Helkett, Al Jazeera, Washington.
3: Well, let's remember what the Foreign Minister Abbas Araghchi said yesterday in a long statement to the national TV here, when he said that every country has the right to have its own perspective on these matters of discord between the United States and Iran. So there is an indication there that the Iranians are also framing everything in their own way. But when it comes to something that is already on paper and ready, a ready document that is going to be signed, it is a bit strange that nobody knows what's in that. Not only nobody knows what's really on that document, but also the two sides are speaking in different voices and talking about different elements in this document. The Iranians, for instance, also are, I mean, it's ambiguous the way they express it. The foreign ministry's spokesperson today saying Iran will have to charge for services provided in the Strait of Hormuz. So that's something Iran has always been demanding and saying it is included in the Memorandum of Understanding. But the Americans are saying this Strait of Hormuz has to be opened immediately, without mentioning that those conditions. And also he said the release of Iranian frozen funds is an integral part of the agreement. What agreement? Is he talking about this memorandum of understanding or talking about the agreement that is going to be discussed later? So that's also something that we see the two sides talking about differently. Also, he said the existence of foreign bases and military presence in the region must end. Is that something that is on this memorandum of understanding? We really don't know. So there is a lot of questions and a lot of ambiguity until the last minute.
0: Well, there are mixed feelings inside Iran as a deal appears to inch closer. While people there are grateful that the bombs have stopped, not all are convinced that a deal with Washington is the best course of action. Al Jazeera's Toed Asadi reports from Tehran.
4: A new billboard in Tehran shows the Iranian flag. There are symbols of resistance all over the city. Now, after months of war, many are asking whether peace could finally be within reach.
5: What is important now is that we are able to advance an agreement in a phased way, not like the previous experience we had with the 2015 nuclear agreement.
4: The cautious optimism comes as Iran and the United States signal they are close to signing a memorandum of understanding that could begin winding down the conflict. But even before any agreement is signed, questions remain over the details. Neither side has officially released the jointly agreed text, and competing accounts of its contents are already emerging.
6: What I would say now is that in the negotiations that will lead to the end of the war, there are two phases. The first one is a memorandum of understanding signed by Iran and the United States, and later on, negotiations for the second phase will start.
4: The first phase, Iran says, would include a 60-day ceasefire on all fronts, including Lebanon, a mechanism to unfreeze Iranian assets, the end of a U.S. naval blockade, and new terms for the Strait of Hormuz. It also includes a plan for negotiations towards a broader long-term deal.
6: And in the second phase, we will come to a final agreement. The topic of the nuclear issue has been postponed to the final agreement. There were issues on which we could agree and issues on which we could not.
4: But many Iranians remain wary.
7: We have never broken our commitments. They were the ones who broke them.
4: Others oppose any deal altogether.
8: They have crossed all the red lines. We should not make an agreement.
4: The uncertainty extends beyond Tehran. President Donald Trump has publicly criticized what he called, quote, fake news about the contents of the proposed memorandum.
9: The atmosphere of the talks between Iran and the United States is overshadowed by mistrust and uncertainty. The deal is set to be closer than any time before, but full details have yet to be officially published, something that may not happen unless and until it's finally signed. Toed Asadi, Al Jazeera, Tehran.
0: Tim Constantine is a writer for The Washington Times and the host of the Capitol Hill Show. Earlier, he told my colleague Adrian Finnegan the U.S. will want Iran's nuclear intentions put in writing before signing the Memorandum of Understanding.
10: I think what we're likely to see is Iran agreeing in writing that they will not pursue. You remember, the president was worried about whether it was to build a nuclear weapon or build and or acquire a nuclear weapon. He wanted to make sure it was clear there just wouldn't be one, no matter what the means. So I would not be surprised to see that as part of this initial agreement. And then the questions that will remain in the 60-day window we keep hearing about would be, how does the International Atomic Energy folks, how do they go ahead and verify what's there? If Iran has agreed to let the United States destroy that, does it happen in Iran? Is it taken away and it happens somewhere else? I think some of those details are probably the details that will happen. But I think the initial agreement will be one that satisfies the United States. They've agreed to it in writing as part of this. The question will be, what are the benchmarks? And how do you measure each of those, and how do you reward each of those? So do you lift certain sanctions if they have agreed to the IAEA coming in? Do you relieve certain frozen assets if they agree to a destruction time, place, or date? You know, I think there can be a calendar where there's a give and take.
11: If a deal is signed tomorrow or the next few days, the Strait of Hormuz reopens, what would Donald Trump want the American public to judge him on here, avoiding a wider war, securing tougher terms than any previous U.S. administration, or with the Strait of Hormuz being open, markets getting back to some sort of normality?
10: I think, you know, all of those things are good byproducts, but what he has said from day one is his number one priority is Iran not having a nuclear weapon. And if he can point to where that is an absolute or is measurable and enforceable, then he can claim a victory, and I think the United States public will be willing to accept that.
0: Iran has repeatedly insisted that a ceasefire in Lebanon and a stop to Israeli attacks there must be part of any negotiated deal with the U.S. But Israel has continued to carry out attacks across southern Lebanon. Lebanese media reports that five people were killed in a series of strikes on Saturday. The Israeli military has also issued new forced displacement orders for 20 towns and villages in the south. Lebanon's health ministry says Israeli attacks have killed over 3,700 people since early March. Israeli warplanes also bombed Nabatea on Saturday, where heavy smoke could be seen rising from the city's entrance. Earlier, an Israeli drone targeted a soldier in the Lebanese army at the nearby Al-Najda hospital. A second strike seriously wounded him. Meanwhile, Lebanese forces have withdrawn from a base in a southern village after Israeli troops advanced in the area. Hadi Pat reports from Beirut.
12: Here in Lebanon, Israeli military activity has in fact continued apace. It was somewhat quiet Friday night into Saturday morning, but once the day got going, so did the Israeli military. There were dawn airstrikes on the town of Deir al-Zahrani, which killed two people in the district of Nabatea. The mayor of a village called Rihan in the district of Jezzine was killed this morning. And one person was also killed in a cemetery just south of the city of Tyre. That is just the beginning of the day. Israeli military activity, airstrikes, artillery shelling, drone attacks have continued apace. And Hezbollah has also said that it has been targeting Israeli soldiers who have been seeking to advance. And so at this moment, when we have speculation and indeed assurances from fairly senior figures, including the Iranian foreign minister, that Lebanon is included in this deal, that there should be not just a ceasefire, but in fact an Israeli withdrawal, that's not being reflected on the ground. And that's leading to a bit of anxiety, because you see behind me the results of when we were in quite a similar situation on the 8th of April. That is the last time the US and Iran were close to and in fact did sign a ceasefire deal. Israel said that Lebanon wasn't part of that and sought to make that extremely clear, striking this apartment building and more than 100 other locations inside the span of 10 minutes. It was the deadliest day of the war so far. More than 350 people were killed here in Lebanon as Israel sought to send a message saying that Lebanon was not part of the Iran track. It was two separate arenas, that whatever deal the US and Iran came to, Israel and its activities in Lebanon were not part of that. And the concern is that that is their stance once again, that they're not party to this deal, that they will not be withdrawing. And we have seen that on the ground. There has been advances in and around the city of Nabatea. They've been seizing high ground around that city. And we've also concerningly seen the Lebanese army withdrawing from points in and around that district, specifically Kfar Tevnit. And so that is spurring a bit of concern here that there may be either an Israeli provocation or a final Israeli push to seize more territory before some kind of ceasefire is potentially imposed upon them. Heidi Pett, Al Jazeera, Beirut.
0: Still ahead on Al Jazeera. Anger rises in Albania against a planned luxury resort linked to Donald Trump's son-in-law, which threatens a delicate ecosystem.
13: Donald J. Trump, Stephen Miller.
14: And for Americans and only Americans.
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16: 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That's frightening.
17: Very real sense in which we've lost our democracy and our freedom as Americans for the sake of Miller's agenda.
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19: He has to be reckoned with.
18: Stephen Miller's War on Al Jazeera.
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You're watching Al Jazeera. Reminder of our top stories this hour. US President Donald Trump and mediators from Pakistan say that a peace agreement with Iran is scheduled to be signed on Sunday. Iran's foreign ministry says that's not the case. An exact date has yet to be set. Trump says when there is an agreement, the Strait of Hormuz will open immediately. The US says no money will change hands and nuclear program talks will take place later. Iran has repeatedly insisted that a ceasefire in Lebanon and a stop to Israeli attacks there must be part of any deal with the US. But Israel has continued to carry out attacks across southern Lebanon, with at least five people killed in strikes on Saturday. As part of negotiations, Iran has been pushing for the US to unfreeze its assets and lift years of widespread sanctions. Those measures have been imposed since 1979, when Iranian protesters seized the US embassy in Tehran. Since then, Washington put more sanctions on Tehran for its support

0: support of armed groups and nuclear programme. Tehran wants to regain access to funds held in major global banks, estimated to be worth more than $100 billion. Iran's frozen assets are spread across several countries, including China, Iraq and Luxembourg. Those funds are mostly from oil sales affected by the sanctions. Christopher Featherston is a lecturer in international relations at the University of York. He says any future release of funds would be a major shift in the US position.
1: The United States has always used these sanctions and the removal of these assets, or access to these assets, I should say, as a stick, essentially, to kind of try and prevent Iran using these to develop economically or use them in what Washington would say nefarious ways to support other armed groups around the Middle East. I think it would be unlikely if we were to see any release of these funds to ordinary Iranian people, but it would actually be very likely, very possible that this would have some impact on the Iranian economy after decades and decades of sanctions. So I think there's a possibility of this having an economic benefit to Iran, but that is arguably why the United States is very keen for Iran to not have access to these assets. As far as we know, estimates would put these at somewhere between $100 billion and $120 billion. That's our best understanding. And these can range from just bank accounts with cash in them to actual physical assets, in some cases, real estate. So, you know, there's all sorts of resources there. So I think it would be there's a possibility of some level of gradual release, potentially. You know, it would be possible that some assets were given to Iran and then, you know, for a future beneficial relationship or a future relationship of trust building potentially between the United States and Iran, that could lead to a further step-by-step release of assets. But as of yet, this would be a huge, huge change in that American-Iranian relationship.
0: The United Nations warns there may be a spike in children infected by Ebola as the deadly virus continues to spread in the Democratic Republic of Congo. Children in the Ituri province, which is the epicenter of the outbreak, are already vulnerable due to limited access to healthcare. More than half of children under five are chronically malnourished. 149 people are confirmed to have died from Ebola in the DRC. The number of confirmed cases has risen to 710. There is no vaccine or specialized treatment available to treat the rare strain of the Ebola virus. So tackling the outbreak depends on prevention measures like contact tracing and strict hygiene. But this needs public engagement. Medical workers say this is difficult because they first need to convince people that Ebola exists. Imogen Kimber has more.
2: Jean is sharing educational posters about Ebola in Kapangba camp for internally displaced people in Eastern Democratic Republic of Congo. In the fight against Ebola, mistrust and misinformation are major battles.
3: People here in the camp do not want to believe the disease exists, so I am explaining to them that this is real and that they must protect themselves from Ebola.
2: There have been several cases of Ebola in this camp, which is home to 30,000 people. Many of those who contracted the virus have died. Some people say the message is getting through.
4: I did not know about this disease and I did not believe it existed, but the secretary explained Ebola comes from bats and chimpanzees and that we should not touch these animals, especially when they are dead. He also showed us how to wash our hands properly.
2: But such is the skepticism over Ebola, this healthcare professional was faced with a patient refusing treatment.
5: We placed her in isolation, conducted a case investigation and collected samples which were sent to the laboratory. That same night, the patient escaped from the hospital and returned to the community.
2: And residents refused to believe that a woman had died of Ebola. But he also says that the area where he works is struggling without a specialised Ebola treatment centre. The cramped conditions in camps like this one and lack of adequate sanitation make it difficult to prevent transmission, which is essential when there's still no cure or vaccine for this deadly virus. Imogen Kimber, Al Jazeera.
0: Ukrainian President Volodymyr Zelensky says that EU membership is coming closer for his country. His comments come a day after Brussels announced it will start the accession process for both Ukraine and Moldova next week. Hungary had been objecting to Kyiv's candidacy.

0: But last month's election brought a pro-European candidate to power in Budapest. EU expansion takes years and talks with Ukraine have been seen as a symbolic show of support while the country is still at war with Russia. US President Donald Trump's name has been removed from the Kennedy Center. It comes after a federal court ruling last month that only Congress could rename the venue commemorating former US President John F. Kennedy. Trump's name has been taken off the building's facade, website, and any materials linked to the Performing Arts Center. Protesters in Albania have been confronting police at the site of a controversial luxury development project. They're angry over a plan to turn part of the coast into an upscale resort with investment from a firm run by Jared Kushner, Donald Trump's son-in-law. Camille Nedelec reports.
1: This beach is theirs, say these villagers in Albania, as they scuffled with police and tried to dismantle the barriers aimed at keeping them out. It's been blocked off as part of a plan to turn the Vjosa Nata area into a luxury resort. The project is backed by the US president's daughter, Ivanka Trump, and her husband, Jared Kushner. But residents say they are the rightful owners of some of the land up for development.
2: I told them from the beginning that it would not be easy for them to take this land and enjoy someone else's land and property. What is happening in this country is madness.
1: This sensitive ecological area along Albania's west coast includes an uninhabited island and is home to pink flamingos, seals and sea turtles. And in May, the bulldozers also moved in. Dubbed the Flamingo Revolution, protesters have been out on the streets every day for almost 2 weeks, demanding the project be stopped. The EU has said if Albania is to join the bloc, it will have to meet its ecological standards, a warning President Edi Rama has dismissed, assuring supporters on Friday that the seaside resort would be a jewel in the crown of the Mediterranean. But for some demonstrators, this is no longer just about a luxury resort.
3: I'm protesting because I want to see a total change of the system.
4: And this is not the pink and the flamingo revolution. Only it's a revolution of against the big guys that want to use Albania like a playground for the rich.
1: Fueling corruption concerns, prosecutors have opened an investigation after the area's protected status was removed in 2024. A move that paved the way for future development. Camille Nedelec, Al Jazeera.
0: We're accustomed to cell phones and laptops running on batteries, but one day homes and cities may run on them too. Companies are now building oversized batteries and grids which can store unused energy produced by solar panels. And some of the industry's biggest battery players are Chinese. Katrina Yu reports from Nantong in eastern China.
5: Much of China's clean energy dominance has been built on solar panels and wind turbines. But when the sun goes down and the wind stops blowing, energy flows stop too. Companies are now racing to solve that problem by building battery systems that store energy long after it's generated. For households hit by fluctuating global energy prices, that could mean lower costs.
6: It's about the global energy price volatility. And also, for the people, they really want to secure the electricity cost because it's really uncertain.
5: Excess power produced by solar panels or other renewable sources is often fed into an electricity grid. But there are limits to how much energy power grids can store. Batteries help reduce that pressure by releasing it as needed. In remote areas, they can be used alongside solar farms to provide electricity where power infrastructure is limited or unreliable.
7: Many people carry around small battery packs like this to keep their mobile phone charged throughout the day. The units being produced at this factory work on the same principle but on a much larger scale. They store electricity and keep it on hand, not to power small devices, but homes, factories, and even entire electricity grids.
5: It's a rapidly growing industry that many see as the next frontier in clean energy, and one China dominates. Last year, it accounted for about 60% of global battery storage additions, and demand has grown as it's become cheaper. Engineer Naveed Ibrahim, who is from Pakistan, calls China the motherland of renewable energy.

0: renewable energy and says the global energy crisis caused by the Iran war has boosted interest.
1: They make it happen to give you the best product at most efficient price. That is the reason nobody can reach them now. They are far ahead.
0: But some are concerned the sector could suffer the same fate as China's overcrowded solar industry, where intense competition and oversupply have driven down profits. Battery manufacturers argue demand will continue growing as countries try to use renewables to power energy-hungry technologies like AI data centers. China is betting the future will belong not only to those who generate clean power, but those who can store it. Katrina Yu, Al Jazeera, Nantong, China.
2: World Cup action on Saturday saw Morocco and Brazil meeting in New Jersey. The 2022 semi-finalists picked up where they left off 4 years ago, with Ismaël Seybari putting Morocco ahead midway through the first half. Brazil equalised just after the 30-minute mark. The game finished in a 1-1 draw. Al Jazeera's Nicholas Hack was in Casablanca watching the game with thousands of Morocco fans.
3: Not a loss, nor a victory, but a team that delivered top-notch football for the fans gathered here on what is called Nevada Square after the American desert. But it feels tonight for many of the fans that it is the Moroccan team that has left a bit of Africa to the United States with their football. There was no disappointment from the first goal, where we saw the crowd here cheer when there was the first goal. Dima Maghreb.
4: Dima Maghreb.
3: Dima Maghreb means Viva Morocco. And that's the feeling tonight after this game. And look at the crowd that has gathered here. It's families, friends, young children, grandparents gathering. This is what this team can do. Unite not just people in Morocco, but throughout the continent. Nicholas Hawke, Al Jazeera, Casablanca.
2: Well, Scotland are now top of that group after 1-0 win over Haiti. Both countries are returning to the tournament after long absences. This was Scotland's first World Cup win in 36 years. And Qatar have claimed their first ever World Cup point. The 2022 hosts drew 1-1 with Switzerland in their group opener. The Swiss took an early lead from the penalty spot, and that goal looked set to decide the game until Qatar scored in the final seconds. Qatar lost all of their group games at the tournament 4 years ago.
5: But fortunately, inshallah, we have success in the last action. We scored one goal that is historic. It was historic to be here. I want to remark this and to highlight this. And now, today, they did an incredible work against one big team, which is Switzerland.
2: Our reporter Paul Rees was in San Francisco for the game.
6: Well, Switzerland looked like they were cruising to victory against Qatar here at the San Francisco Bay Area Stadium after a dominant first half in which Brill Embolo scored a penalty to make it 1-0. Switzerland missed so many chances. Qatar absorbed the pressure right up till the end when Burhelim Kuki's bullet header gave them an unlikely but vital World Cup point, their first World Cup point in history.
7: Now we have hopes. We're going to go to the round of 32 and inshallah even more.
8: We deserve all 3 points.
9: They got the last goal in the last second for 1 point.
8: They hated on us. They said we're going to get last in the group. We're winning the group. Come on!
6: Well, after Canada's draw with Bosnia and Herzegovina, Switzerland really had the chance to be in control of this group. As it stands, it's everything to play for. All four teams on 1 point.
10: We lost all the control and it's 1-1, so I'm not really happy. We should have won that.
6: Qatar's record at their home World Cup 4 years ago was played 3, 1 goal, 0 points. They've now played 1 game at FIFA World Cup 2026. They got their first point in history. Where can they go from here? Who knows? But these fans are dreaming. Yeah! Paul Rees, Al Jazeera, San Francisco.
2: Thousands of Turkey fans marched to BC Place in Vancouver ahead of their team's opening World Cup 2026 match. The game against Australia is currently underway with the Socceroos up 1-0. It's Turkey's first time back at the World Cup in 24 years. And that was their best performance when they reached the semi-finals before losing to eventual champions, Brazil. Finally, the New York Knicks have won their first NBA title in 53 years. Fans across the city held watch parties on the streets to see their team beat the Spurs 94-90 in San Antonio to win Game 5 and clinch the championship. That's it from me. Stay with us here now.

0: We are the storm, and our enemies cannot comprehend our strength, our determination, our resolve, our passion.
1: September 21st, 2025. White House advisor Stephen Miller spoke at a memorial for the late conservative activist Charlie Kirk.
0: You have no idea the dragon you have awakened. You have no idea how determined we will be to save this civilization, to save the West, to save this republic.
1: At the time of this speech, Miller was overseeing the deployment of National Guard troops and militarized immigration enforcement units into democratically run cities across the U.S.
2: It is so extreme that it unmasks, in a way, the administration. It's not about the worst of the worst. It is about the civilization, the protectors of that civilization versus everyone else.
1: And just 2 days before, he was involved in directing a strike on a small boat in the Caribbean Sea.
3: These organizations can only be defeated with military power.
1: The third of more than 60 strikes that have resulted in over 200 deaths to date.
4: He's an absolute ideologue.
5: I would describe it as fascism.
6: Ice out now! Ice out now!
1: In this episode of Fault Lines, we traveled across the country, examining the impact of Stephen Miller's agenda and tracing the rise of a former press secretary.
7: I love this guy. I love this guy.
1: To one of the most powerful unelected figures in modern American history.
7: Who's enjoying 100 golden days of America?
8: Stephen Miller's probably the most powerful person in our government right now. That's frightening.
7: He is something special. And he's been with us right from day one. Right from day one, Stephen's been there, right? He's been great.
9: Americans have come out across the country today to protest Trump in what they're calling No Kings Day. And a lot of those protests are happening in city centers or capitals across the country. But here, they've chosen to march to the military base where Stephen Miller lives.
10: We know that Trump is falling asleep at meetings and barely there. There's somebody who is actually calling all the shots here, and his name is Stephen Miller.
2: Stephen Miller is really the architect of everything that's happened in this country to shut down legal immigration and vilify immigrants and drive them out of the country.
1: Just months earlier, Miller oversaw the deployment of more than 2,000 National Guard troops to Washington, D.C.
0: We are not going to let the communists destroy a great American city, let alone the nation's capital. So we're going to ignore these stupid white hippies that all need to go home and take a nap because they're all over 90 years old. And we're going to get back to the business of protecting the American people and the citizens of Washington, D.C.
11: Thank you, Stephen. A few questions.
12: We spent a long time in high school and beyond dismissing Stephen Miller. And now it would be helpful for all of us to understand just where that came from and how to combat it, because it's powerful.
1: To learn more about Stephen Miller's meteoric rise, we spoke to people who grew up with him in Santa Monica, California.
13: Yes, this is our Lincoln Middle School yearbook for eighth grade.
14: Yeah.
13: You can see it's a super diverse group of kids.
14: Mm-hmm.
1: Jeanesse Hartley was a classmate and a friend of Miller's from middle school through graduation.
13: We were in AP government, U.S. government together. He was extremely pro-war, obsessed with the weapons of mass destruction, and that Saddam Hussein was a war criminal. That was his obsession.
1: A video of him expressing this surfaced early in Trump's first term.
15: Well, but as for Saddam Hussein and his henchmen, I think the ideal solution would be to cut off their fingers. I don't think it's necessary to kill them entirely. We're not a barbaric people. We respect life. Therefore, torture is the way to go.
1: Keisha Rahm followed them 1 year behind.
12: Stephen really wanted to be heard. He wanted people to know his opinion and to care about his opinion.
1: Santa Monica is one of the wealthiest cities in the United States and a progressive stronghold in California.
12: I think Stephen hated Santa Monica. I think that is so much of what's wrapped up in Stephen's hatred of liberalism.
1: The left-wing politics and changing demographics of the city were reflected in their high school.
13: even though he grew up with Hispanic friends in a school with a lot of Hispanic population. Something about it was very bothersome to him.
12: He could still really shame people back into the shadows by talking about their parents' working class jobs.
13: There's the famous one from high school that we filmed when he was running for a student body office.
16: Am I the only one who is sick and tired of being told to pick up my trash? Yes. We have plenty of janitors.
13: We had a message board, and he was always talking about people's needs to learn how to speak English, and he felt that Mexican immigrants didn't want to learn that, and that was somehow an affront to Americans, that they refused to do so.
17: If you want to stop illegal immigration, you must therefore be racist, and that's bull. 790 KBC Talk Radio. The time is 3:55. The number is 1-800-222-KBC, and this is Larry Elder.
1: When he was still in high school, Miller began calling into the conservative radio program, The Larry Elder Show.
5: His shtick was to constantly rat out his own school.
12: They won't allow us to do the Pledge of Allegiance every day. They aren't respecting the American flag.
13: And all the things that he had to endure at our high school.
18: Because Stephen Miller was a minority voice in his diverse, largely progressive public high school, he could inhabit this persona of being a persecuted minority, and that ideology really spoke to him, this ideology of white male grievance.
1: He would appear on Elder's show 69 times while still in high school.
19: Larger figures of
1: that caught the attention of far-right activist David Horowitz.
19: We have a serious problem in the world in fanatical Islamic terrorists.
18: David Horowitz told me he was worried that Stephen Miller wasn't going to get a job, that he wasn't going to get into college, and he really took it upon himself to do everything that he could to protect Stephen Miller and to give him opportunities.
3: And it is my honor to welcome to the podium David Horowitz.
5: He was sort of a foot soldier for Horowitz's whole project of creating like a particular strain of right-wing insurgency on the campus.
18: I don't think that he would have become the Stephen Miller that we all know if he hadn't then met Larry Elder and David Horowitz. That was really what kind of sealed the deal in terms of him becoming someone really radical in his ideology.
1: Miller began working in politics at a time when some members of the Republican Party were joining Democrats in pursuing a pathway to citizenship for undocumented immigrants.
20: Many of them make valuable contributions to our society and will provide even more if they're brought out of the shadows and in compliance with our laws.
5: One of the most important Republican senators in blocking Obama's attempt at a comprehensive immigration reform package was Jeff Sessions of Alabama.
21: When these 11 million are legalized, they'll then be able to take virtually any job in the marketplace. Many now.
5: One of Jeff Sessions' main aides was Stephen Miller. That's really when he became a player. You could argue that that set the stage for a strongly anti-immigrant candidate like Donald Trump to run for president and win.
1: Sessions would go on to be the first senator to endorse Trump for president in 2016. And Miller joined as a speechwriter, making his hardline immigration stance the driving force of the campaign.
22: Starting in January of 2017, illegal immigration will be a thing of the past.
1: It was a winning formula.
20: Trump would never have come on the scene and captured my hardcore MAGA radio audience if he didn't harp on immigration. So it's his signature issue. Stephen Miller is the brains behind his signature issue, every aspect of it.
1: During Trump's first term, some of Miller's most hardline immigration policies, like family separation, faced resistance from the courts, Democrats, and even officials inside the administration. But the experience was valuable.
5: He and Trump and everyone on the right had 4 years to kind of think about what didn't work last time in terms of advancing their agenda and where the real levers of power are in Washington, and to prepare for that so that they could really come out swinging this time. And they did.
22: You have a right to want a country that is of, by, and for Americans and only Americans.
2: And he's making it so they don't make the same mistakes that they made in the first administration. They're just not slowed down by fear of Congress or ugly politics or the administrative state.
4: Please welcome to the stage senior advisor to President Donald J. Trump, Stephen Miller.
1: Miller returned in the second administration as Deputy Chief of Staff for Policy and Homeland Security Advisor.
22: It's going to mean an executive order ending the border invasion, sending the illegals home, and taking America back.
13: Having grown up with him, it makes you realize that it isn't the smartest person he went to high school with who's running the country. It's the most shameless person.
18: I mean, he was the press flack, and he suddenly became somebody who was designing immigration policy in the United States.
1: Within days of taking office, Trump signed a series of executive orders shaped by Miller that restricted immigration, expanded deportations, and declared a crisis at the southern border.
6: This is a proclamation guaranteeing the state's protection against invasion based on the current crisis at the southern border.
2: The Trump administration has essentially shut down the southern border and shut down access to asylum for millions of people.
8: In 30 days, the president sealed the border shut, declared the cartels to be terrorist organizations, has increased ICE deportations to levels not seen in decades, and we are shortly on the verge of achieving a pace and speed of deportations this country has never before seen. Thank you.
1: To see the impact of these policies for ourselves, we traveled to the southern border in California. The administration has expanded construction of the border wall here. And aid groups say fear of detention and deportation is keeping many migrants away, leaving some stranded in dangerous border cities in Mexico.
23: They say that illegal border crossings here are at an all-time low, which the Trump administration claims is evidence that Stephen Miller's immigration agenda is working.
5: He believes that the country is in a state of emergency. Is a consuming obsession. He believes that the presence of undocumented immigrants in this country, and really of anyone who doesn't conform to his image of Americans, is an urgent, immediate threat on a par with 9/11 or Pearl Harbor.
2: I think Stephen Miller and others in the administration truly believe that they need to save white civilization from these invaders.
0: These people chose to invade us. So there's a lot of concern from the corporate media about the invaders. But they chose to invade us.
1: Miller's able to influence the pace and focus of deportations through his role as advisor to the Department of Homeland Security.
2: There have been problems with the Department of Homeland Security for its entire history, but they have regarded themselves as rule-bound.
1: Trump and Miller are not the first to direct large-scale deportation efforts.
24: In fact, I was secretary when Obama was given the nickname Deporter-in-Chief, which I don't think he was very happy about.
1: Under the Obama administration, Homeland Security Secretary Janet Napolitano oversaw record levels of deportations.
24: So we set clear priorities. Those who were in the country illegally, who had committed other crimes, those who were known gang members or security threats, and those who we caught within 120 miles of the border, we would actually put them into deportation before they got into and settled in the United States.
18: They've eliminated those priorities. Which is why you see these bottlenecks and why you end up seeing the system not working the way that they want it to, because when you go after everybody, you end up stuck.
1: In the spring of 2025, reports circulated that Miller was frustrated with the pace of deportations. Using his influence within DHS, he pushed to expand immigration raids far beyond the southern border.
0: And so on a day-to-day basis, you're going to see exponentially larger numbers of illegal aliens being arrested and removed from the interior. Yes.
1: It was an unprecedented move, enabled by a massive infusion of cash into an agency with little oversight.

0: now under the direction of Miller.
1: And that money, coupled with the legal authority that they've had since the 9/11 attacks and since the creation of the Department of Homeland Security, allow them to do their worst.
2: So Stephen Miller is just calling up Border Patrol agents and telling them what to do.
3: He yells at them. He set the 3,000 arrests per day quota.
4: He's the brains in the White House right now. Because the truth is, Trump...

0: In Los Angeles, a senior Border Patrol officer, Gregory Bovino, was recorded telling agents to aggressively detain anyone who made physical contact with them.
1: Arrest as many people that touch you as you want to. Those are the general orders all the way to the top. Everybody gets it if they touch you. You hear what I'm saying?
2: Yes, sir.
3: These are federal law enforcement agents. They have a badge. They're all authorized to carry guns, et cetera. But to me, that also requires certain standards of professional behavior. And they lost all of that because everything was about, let's just up the numbers, let's just up the numbers.
4: The brazen nature of the civil rights violations, pulling people out of the street, forcing them down, forcing them to submit to having their face scanned, breaking car windows, pepper spraying into a car with a baby in the back seat. I mean, none of this was imaginable.
5: When you turn something into a crisis and analogize it to a war, what you're really doing is creating license to behave like a military dictatorship and not like a society governed by laws.
0: Americans began turning out in huge numbers to protest enforcement operations in their cities. And as the opposition to these operations grew, Miller took to television, claiming that those protesting immigration enforcement were terrorists.
6: You have impeding law enforcement, you have seditious conspiracy, you have a conspiracy to deprive of rights, you have assault against law enforcement officers, but all of this meets the hallmark textbook definitions of domestic terrorism.
0: And speaking to ICE officers directly.
7: You have federal immunity in the conduct of your duties.
4: It's not a professional law enforcement agency anymore. They just follow the orders of Miller, the outcomes that Miller wants. That is what guides their choices. Really, you can draw a line from statements like that to what then happens on the ground in Minneapolis and people being beaten and shot.
0: In Minneapolis, Miller directed his largest enforcement operation, deploying more than 3,000 Border Patrol and ICE officers in what they dubbed Operation Metro Surge.
4: Operation Metro Surge is the perfect storm of a immigration enforcement agency that's turned into basically an internal security force, and a White House that has given orders to arrest as many immigrants as you can, and anybody who gets in your way is an enemy of this administration.
3: If you want to use the word invasion, that's what it felt like, and that's what it looked like.
0: Across the country, hundreds of people protesting ICE have been arrested, and many of them charged with impeding federal officers.
8: This is ICE's detention facility in Minneapolis. Protesters have been out here since early this morning. Security forces have told them to disperse and have threatened to use tear gas. They're bringing in more officers now. Here they come, and they're wearing masks.
0: More than 50 protesters were arrested in one day alone here.
9: Might well be the Ku Klux Klan. These people are from ICE. They have no respect for us. They have no respect for the Constitution of this country.
10: They're a secret police force, and they're doing whatever the hell they want to do.
0: At least 146,000 immigrants with no criminal charges have been arrested during these operations, according to the Washington Post.
11: It just didn't surprise me at all to hear that Stephen Miller was doing everything he could behind the scenes to show raw villainous power in the streets of America.
12: He is very antagonistic against immigrants, but there's one group that I think he's more antagonistic to than immigrants, and it is the allies of immigrants, people who have privilege and choose to use that privilege to stand up for the rights of their vulnerable neighbors.
0: On January 7, 2026, an ICE officer in Minneapolis shot and killed 37-year-old mother of three, Renee Good. He claims he failed to comply with his orders.
13: No! No! Shame! Shame! Oh my God! What the f***?
0: And just over 2 weeks after that, Border Patrol agents shot and killed 37-year-old nurse Alex Preddy, who had been filming them and attempting to help a woman they pushed over. Shortly after Preddy was killed, Stephen Miller accused him of being a domestic terrorist.
3: A terrorist is not a protester in Minneapolis.
14: What do we want? What do we want? And when do we want it?
0: We went to a protest just days after Preddy's killing.
8: It's hard for me to capture for you how big this protest is, but I can't see the end of it yet, and it's been going for a while, flooding down this major street, and it goes down that way and that way, and it's just

0: everywhere you look, it's people here for this march. This is a massive statement by the people of Minneapolis.
1: We cannot have these people killing our neighbors, our friends, our people in the streets.
2: So it's not about whatever they claim it's about. This is to send a message that to scare us into submission. And we're refusing to be scared into submission.
3: It felt like an American city was attacked by the federal government. And thank God that American city fought back.
4: Minneapolis became a turning point in the administration's immigration agenda. It led Congress to withhold funding from DHS, triggering the longest shutdown in the department's history and forcing a reckoning over its very existence.
5: I think it's worth noting that two native-born white Americans were murdered in the streets of Minneapolis by federal agents carrying out Miller's will, basically for exercising their First Amendment rights.
6: There is blood on the hands of Stephen Miller and this White House. And the really disturbing thing is that they keep going. They have not learned a lesson, and they have never apologized.
7: Is the country safer or better because of what's happened under DHS in the last year? And my conclusion is absolutely not.
4: The shootings also set off a chain of demotions, which included the Commander-at-Large of Border Patrol, Gregory Bovino, and the Secretary of Homeland Security, Kristi Noem. But the push for accountability over the administration's immigration enforcement operations has failed to reach the man who set them in motion.
6: The DHS secretary at the time, Kristi Noem, is gone. Greg Bovino is gone. Todd Lyons from ICE is gone. Stephen Miller is still there and every week continues to bring a new policy, a new part of his agenda.
4: We sent multiple interview requests to Stephen Miller, and we also sent the White House a list of questions. They responded with a statement. Stephen Miller is one of President Trump's most trusted and longest-serving aides. Stephen has worked relentlessly to expeditiously implement every facet of the president's America First agenda, and he will continue to do so. The president loves Stephen, and the White House staff respects him tremendously.
6: Stephen Miller is probably at the peak of his power, but he's not a cabinet secretary. He's never been a member of Congress. And he can continue to wield power in the White House while putting forward other people really as the pawns, the chess pieces, the face before the American people may change. Stephen Miller is always the man behind that face.
8: I looked down and noticed blood gushing out of my arms and legs, and I realized I had been shot multiple times.
4: In April, the House Committee on Homeland Security called on Miller and Border Czar Tom Holman to hear testimony of victims of abuse by immigration agents carrying out their orders.
9: I approached the building with my arms outstretched and quoted Jesus to the agents, urging them to repent, for the kingdom of God is near. The masked agents opened fire on me, shooting me at least 7 times in the head, in the face, and the body with pepper balls.
4: Neither Miller nor Holman came to the meeting.
10: Stephen Miller is a coward. Tom Holman is a coward. Not only have they not come to this hearing, they haven't testified in front of any committee in Congress during this administration.
11: Committee stands in recess.
3: I don't think Republican elected officials go after him because he's the mastermind behind Trump's signature policy. If you go after Miller, you're kind of hitting Trump.
5: I would think that if Trump were thinking rationally about his own political fortunes, one of the smartest things he could do would be to sack Miller. The best explanation is that Trump appreciates Miller's loyalty.
12: What President Trump has done on border security and public safety is a national miracle that will be studied not only for generations, but for centuries to come. Thank you, President Trump.
13: Thank you, Steve.
14: He has survived by approximating power, by staying close to power, and by ultimately seeing when power is shifting.
12: Thank you all. Thank you for the question.
4: Even if Miller leads the administration, his mark on the United States will likely be felt for years to come.
5: It's hard not to argue that Miller has been tremendously successful at damaging, perhaps mortally damaging, the idea of America as an open, welcoming, and pluralistic society. There's a very real sense in which we've lost our democracy and our freedom as Americans for the sake of Miller's agenda.
14: I think we're going to have to reckon with him. He can't simply fade away or find the next powerful person. He has to be reckoned with.
13: and God bless the United States of America. Thank you.
15: President Trump's return to the White House has unleashed one of the most sweeping immigration crackdowns in modern U.S. history.
16: We kind of had, like, everything planned out already here. That just kind of got erased.
15: From courthouse arrests to deportations without due process, Fault Lines investigates the controversial tactics of violating people's rights in the land of the free.
17: There's going to be residual effects from all of this for decades.
15: Crackdown on Al Jazeera.
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22: A two-week ceasefire. If Iran opens the Strait of Hormuz, what more are we hearing from the Iranians?
23: The Strait of Hormuz will be open for transit of energy supplies.
24: What matters are the prices, and the key questions now going forward are going to be economic.
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28: Yemen is considered by many to be the cradle of civilization. It is the home of ancient kingdoms like Saba, whose legendary monuments and artifacts are now being systematically looted and smuggled out of the country. While the world admires ancient Yemeni treasures in places like London, Paris, and New York auction houses, few are asking how they got there.
29: There is a mafia that's smuggling Yemeni artifacts through illegal routes.
28: Years of war have turned Yemen's archaeological sites into targets.
30: But here in old Sana'a, its history is still standing. For more than 2,500 years, these towers have survived wars, empires, and the passing of time.

0: I'm Marlene Zaid. This is Al Jazeera live from Doha. Coming up on the program, Donald Trump says a deal to stop the Iran war could be signed as early as Sunday, but Tehran downplays his optimism. Israeli attacks kill 5 people in Lebanon south, even as Iran insists a peace deal with the U.S. must include Lebanon. Health officials in the Democratic Republic of Congo say disbelief and mistrust are hindering efforts to contain Ebola. And Brazil launched their World Cup with a moment of brilliance against Morocco. The US and Iran appear close to signing the first stage of the peace deal, but both sides are offering different timelines as to when it will happen. US President Donald Trump and mediators from Pakistan say an agreement is scheduled to be signed on Sunday. But Iran's foreign ministry says it won't be Sunday and that an exact date has yet to be set. Trump says when there is an agreement, the Strait of Hormuz, which has been a major point of contention, will open immediately to everyone. The president insists no money will exchange hands and the US will eventually get Iran's nuclear material. Now, the initial agreement, called a Memorandum of Understanding, would extend the current ceasefire for another 60 days. That would allow more time for the major sticking points, like Iran's nuclear program, to be negotiated. Let's speak to Al-Maghdad Al-Rahaid. He joins us live now from Tehran. So, Al-Maghdad, the Iranians say the deal won't be signed on Sunday. It is now the early hours of Sunday. So what more have officials been saying where you are?
1: Well, actually, the bottom line from Tehran here is that the path to a deal is very close, closer than ever. But the final decision, green light to signing the agreement, is not been finalized, is not yet announced from the Iranian officials here. And from what we understand, it's right now more than 24 hours since the Foreign Minister Abbas Araghchi said that we are reviewing the draft text about the Memorandum of Understanding. And he also give us a glance about

0: to what is on inside that. He said that it's a page or half and a half or two page focusing on, at the first stage, on ending the war and lifting the most critical issues, which is nuclear file and detailed about and details about sanctions for the second period lasting for 60 days. And also he emphasized something important, maybe that why we are waiting for more than 24 hours. He said that there's our supporters and opponents within the Supreme National Security Council, but at the same time he said that the collective decision will be made finally. And he emphasized the idea that this memorandum of understanding could be signed remotely, and also he said that the focus right now is ending the war on all fronts, including Lebanon. He said that Lebanon will not be left alone, and he emphasized the idea about the Strait of Hormuz, the naval blockade, and also the new situation in the Strait of Hormuz and the new management in the Strait of Hormuz. So we could expect this would be this day or the coming days, as he said in his latest comments about that.
1: Okay, many thanks for that update. Al-Maghdad Al-Rahayd there with the very latest in Tehran. Now, White House correspondent Kim Lee Hulkett has the latest from Washington, D.C., with more on how the Trump administration is framing the deal.
2: The memorandum of understanding between the United States and Iran, set to be signed on Sunday, according to U.S. President Trump, is expected to be signed virtually. Now, the U.S. president's schedule has been posted for Sunday. There is no mention of a virtual signing ceremony. However, it can be added. Having said that, the U.S. president on a social media post indicating that he believes the signing will be a major diplomatic breakthrough and a wall, he says, to preventing Iran from ever having a nuclear weapon, something he suggests Iran is no longer even interested in. Now, the U.S. president has also been taking swipes at his predecessor, Barack Obama, who negotiated the JCPOA back in 2015 to limit Iran's nuclear program that, of course, the U.S. president pulled out of. Now, he says that this will be a better agreement when it's ultimately signed, the memorandum of understanding, of course, only kicking off a 60-day negotiation period to get to the nuclear agreement. And so as a result, the U.S. president saying that when that is ultimately signed, relations between the United States, Iran, and Iran's relationship in the region will be not only different but better. And the memorandum of understanding will also result in the opening of the Strait of Hormuz immediately, which the U.S. president says will not only benefit the United States, but the global economy. Kimberly Helkett, Al Jazeera, Washington.
1: Tim Constantine is a writer for The Washington Times and host of the Capitol Hill Show. Earlier, he told my colleague Adrian Finnegan that the U.S. will want Iran's nuclear intentions to be put in writing before signing the memorandum of understanding.
3: I think what we're likely to see is Iran agreeing in writing that they will not pursue. You remember, the president was worried about whether it was to build a nuclear weapon or build and or acquire a nuclear weapon. He wanted to make sure it was clear there just wouldn't be one, no matter what the means. So I would not be surprised to see that as part of this initial agreement. And then the questions that will remain in the 60-day window we keep hearing about would be, how does the International Atomic Energy folks, how do they go ahead and verify what's there? If Iran has agreed to let the United States destroy that, does it happen in Iran? Is it taken away and it happens somewhere else? I think some of those details are probably the details that will happen. But I think the initial agreement will be one that satisfies the United States. They've agreed to it in writing as part of this. The question will be, what are the benchmarks and how do you measure each of those and how do you reward each of those? So do you lift certain sanctions if they have agreed to the IAEA coming in? Do you relieve certain frozen assets if they agree to a destruction time, place, or date? You know, I think there can be a calendar where there's a give and take.
4: If a deal is signed tomorrow or the next few days, the Strait of Hormuz reopens. What would Donald Trump want the American public to

0: to judge him on here. Avoiding a wider war, securing tougher terms than any previous US administration, or with the Strait of Hormuz being open, markets getting back to some sort of normality?
1: I think, you know, all of those things are good byproducts, but what he has said from day one is his number one priority is Iran not having a nuclear weapon. And if he can point to where that is an absolute or is measurable and enforceable, then he can claim a victory, and I think the United States public will be willing to accept that.
2: Iran has repeatedly insisted that a ceasefire in Lebanon and a stop to Israeli attacks there must be a part of any negotiated deal with the US. But Israel has continued to attack southern Lebanon. Lebanese media reports that five people were killed in a series of strikes on Saturday. The Israeli military has also issued new forced displacement orders for 20 towns and villages in the south. Lebanon's health ministry says Israeli attacks have killed more than 3,700 people since early March. Israeli Prime Minister Benjamin Netanyahu is set to hold a security cabinet meeting later on Sunday evening to discuss Trump's Iran deal. Let's go to Nida Ibrahim. She's been following developments out of Israel from Ramallah in the occupied West Bank. Nida, where does Israel fit into all of this as a deal appears to be getting closer? Are they prepared to stop attacking Lebanon or to face Trump if they don't?
3: Well, that's the main fear in Israel. Yes, they believe that they could not stop this memorandum of understanding, these talks about a potential deal from progressing, but they maintain that they wanted to de-link the two fronts, the one with Iran and the one with Lebanon. But if you read between the lines and the analysis of certain military analysts, there seems to be a fear that Israel would have to provide concessions when it comes to its attacks and assaults on Lebanon as part of that deal. That's the main fear, and we can read it in some of the military reporters reporting. So they're saying that just in the past night, the Israeli army has targeted 70 places and 70 targets and hits inside Lebanon, 400 in total for the past week. So the belief is that they are trying to get away with as much as they can get away with before they cannot. Now, this meeting is expected to be held by the Israeli Security Cabinet later tonight to discuss the ramifications and the details of the upcoming potential signing of the Memorandum of Understanding. But the government will have to face very tough questions, particularly when it comes to the war on Iran and not being able to achieve its goals. This is something we've heard from the head of the Israeli opposition, Yair Lapid, saying that the government has failed to achieve any of the war goals in Iran. Of course, that will be seen as part of the electoral debate and the debate before the elections where every party is trying to score points. But at the same time, the government will have to face people in the north of Israel who believe that the government has failed them. Just this morning, according to Israeli media, the people in the north say they've had to go to shelters for 16 times just in the past night since 3 a.m. That means that they are worried and they are concerned that Israel did not achieve its goals, not in Iran, but also not in Lebanon, and has not been able to provide security for people in the north of Israel.
2: Okay, many thanks for that, Nida Ibrahim, there for us in Ramallah. Meanwhile, Israeli warplanes have also bombed Nabatea on Saturday, where heavy smoke could be seen rising from the city's entrance. Earlier, an Israeli drone targeted a soldier in the Lebanese army at the nearby Al-Najda hospital. A second strike seriously wounded him. Meanwhile, Lebanese forces have withdrawn from a base in a southern village after Israeli troops advanced in the area. Hadi Pet reports from Lebanon's capital, Beirut, on the latest Israeli attacks.
4: Here in Lebanon, Israeli military activity has, in fact, continued apace. It was somewhat quiet Friday night into Saturday morning, but once the day got going, so did the Israeli military. There were dawn airstrikes on the town of Deir al-Zahrani, which killed two people in the district of Nabatea. The mayor of a village called Rihan in the district of Jezzine was killed this morning. And one person was also killed in a cemetery just south of the city of Tyre. That is just the beginning of the day. Israeli military activity, airstrikes, artillery shelling, drone attacks have continued apace. And Hezbollah has also said that it has been targeting Israeli soldiers who have been seeking seeking to advance. And so at this moment, when we have speculation and indeed assurances from fairly senior figures, including the Iranian foreign minister, that Lebanon is included in this deal, that there should be not just a ceasefire, but in fact an Israeli withdrawal, that's not being reflected on the ground. And that's leading to a bit of anxiety, because you see behind me the results of when we were in quite a similar situation on the 8th of April. That is the last time the US and Iran were close to and in fact did sign a ceasefire deal. Israel said that Lebanon wasn't part of that and sought to make that extremely clear, striking this apartment building and more than 100 other locations inside the span of 10 minutes. It was the deadliest day of the war so far. More than 350 people were killed here in Lebanon as Israel sought to send a message saying that Lebanon was not part of the Iran track. It was two separate arenas, that whatever deal the US and Iran came to, Israel and its activities in Lebanon were not part of that. And the concern is that that is their stance once again, that they're not party to this deal, that they will not be withdrawing. And we have seen that on the ground. There has been advances in and around the city of Nabatea. They've been seizing high ground around that city. And we've also concerningly seen the Lebanese army withdrawing from points in and around that district, specifically Kfar Tevnit. And so that is spurring a bit of concern here that there may be either an Israeli provocation or a final Israeli push to seize more territory before some kind of ceasefire is potentially imposed upon them. Heidi Pett, Al Jazeera, Beirut.
2: Still ahead on Al Jazeera.
5: Anger rises in Albania against a planned luxury resort linked to Donald Trump's son-in-law, which threatens a delicate ecosystem.
6: Europe's population is declining and rural communities are suffering.
7: As Italian, we are facing a demographic crisis.
6: The Population Bust follows an award-winning photographer working with the young African communities, bringing hope to Sicily's towns.
8: I saw other villages that survive only thanks to the migration.
6: The Great Migration on Al Jazeera.
9: This war is escalating and has become a story in which propaganda can matter as much as military might does. Censorship is taking place across the board. Our focus, as always here at The Listening Post, is on the journalism.
10: We are on the main highway linking Beirut to Lebanon's east and to neighboring Syria.
11: Any one of these cars can be hit by an Israeli drone at any time.
12: In the past few seconds, Israeli airstrikes have destroyed Syria's Ministry of Defense.
13: Climate change is part of the problem, and according to the World Bank, Lebanon is among the least prepared countries in the region to deal with this situation.

Welcome back. You're watching Al Jazeera. Mind of our top stories this hour. U.S. President Donald Trump and mediators from Pakistan say a peace agreement with Iran is scheduled to be signed on Sunday. Iran's foreign ministry says that's not the case. An exact date has yet to be set. Trump says when there is an agreement, the Strait of Hormuz will open immediately. The U.S. says no money will change hands, and nuclear program talks will take place later. Iran has repeatedly insisted that a ceasefire in Lebanon and a stop to Israeli attacks there must be part of any deal with the U.S. But Israel has continued to carry out attacks across southern Lebanon, with at least five people killed in strikes on Saturday. The United Nations warns there may be a spike in children infected by Ebola as a deadly virus continues to spread in the Democratic Republic of Congo. Children in the Ituri province, which is the epicenter of the outbreak, are already vulnerable. More than half of children under five are chronically malnourished. Years of conflict in the area means many children are displaced and have limited access to healthcare. 149 people are confirmed to have died from Ebola in the DRC. The number of confirmed cases has risen.

0: to 710. Well, there is no vaccine or specialised treatment available to treat the rare strain of the Ebola virus in the DRC. So tackling the outbreak depends on prevention measures like contact tracing and strict hygiene. But this needs public engagement. Medical workers say this is difficult because they first need to convince people that Ebola exists. Imogen Kimber has more.
1: Jean is sharing educational posters about Ebola in Kapangba camp for internally displaced people in Eastern Democratic Republic of Congo. In the fight against Ebola, mistrust and misinformation are major battles.
2: People here in the camp do not want to believe the disease exists, so I am explaining to them that this is real and that they must protect themselves from Ebola.
1: There have been several cases of Ebola in this camp, which is home to 30,000 people. Many of those who contracted the virus have died. Some people say the message is getting through.
3: I did not know about this disease and I did not believe it existed, but the secretary explained Ebola comes from bats and chimpanzees and that we should not touch these animals, especially when they are dead. He also showed us how to wash our hands properly.
1: But such is the scepticism over Ebola, this healthcare professional was faced with a patient refusing treatment.
4: We placed her in isolation, conducted a case investigation and collected samples which were sent to the laboratory. That same night, the patient escaped from the hospital and returned to the community.
1: And residents refused to believe that a woman had died of Ebola. But he also says that the area where he works is struggling without a specialised Ebola treatment centre. The cramped conditions in camps like this one and lack of adequate sanitation make it difficult to prevent transmission, which is essential when there's still no cure or vaccine for this deadly virus. Imogen Kimber, Al Jazeera.
0: There's been a series of overnight drone attacks across multiple locations in Russia. An apartment block and a major chemical plant were among the targets, as well as an oil depot in the city of Rybinsk, north of Moscow. Massive plumes of smoke from the facility have caused traffic restrictions. Ukrainian President Volodymyr Zelensky says that EU membership is coming closer for his country. His comments come a day after Brussels announced it will start the accession process for both Ukraine and Moldova next week. Hungary had been objecting to Kyiv's candidacy, but last month's election brought a pro-European candidate to power in Budapest. EU expansion takes years and talks with Ukraine have been seen as a symbolic show of support while the country is still at war with Russia.
5: We are already preparing for next week's diplomatic events. The EU has confirmed its readiness, giving new momentum to Ukraine's path toward EU membership. We have done absolutely everything necessary to achieve this progress. We expect to achieve further results in our integration into the European Union this summer.
0: Protesters in Albania have been confronting police at the site of a controversial luxury development project. They're angry over a plan to turn part of the coast into an upscale resort with investment from a firm run by Jared Kushner, Donald Trump's son-in-law. Camille Nedelec reports.
6: This beach is theirs, say these villagers in Albania, as they scuffled with police and tried to dismantle the barriers aimed at keeping them out. It's been blocked off as part of a plan to turn the Vjosa Nata area into a luxury resort. The project is backed by the US president's daughter, Ivanka Trump, and her husband, Jared Kushner. But residents say they are the rightful owners of some of the land up for development.
7: I told them from the beginning that it would not be easy for them to take this land and enjoy someone else's land and property. What is happening in this country is madness.
6: This sensitive ecological area along Albania's west coast includes an uninhabited island and is home to pink flamingos, seals and sea turtles. And in May, the bulldozers also moved in. Dubbed the Flamingo Revolution, protesters have been out on the streets every day for almost 2 weeks, demanding the project be stopped. The EU has said if Albania is to join the bloc, it will have to meet its ecological standards. A warning President Edi Rama has dismissed, assuring supporters on Friday that the seaside resort would be a jewel in the crown of the Mediterranean. But for some demonstrators, this is no longer just about a luxury resort.
8: I'm protesting because I want to see a total

0: Full change of the system.
1: And this is not the pink and the flamingo revolution. Only it's a revolution of against the big guys that want to use Albania like a playground for the rich.
2: Fueling corruption concerns, prosecutors have opened an investigation after the area's protected status was removed in 2024, a move that paved the way for future development. Camille Nedelec, Al Jazeera.
3: Now, we're accustomed to cell phones and laptops running on batteries, but one day, homes and cities may run on them too. Companies are now building oversized batteries and grids which can store unused energy produced by solar panels. And some of the industry's biggest battery players are Chinese. Katrina Yu reports from Nantong in eastern China.
4: Much of China's clean energy dominance has been built on solar panels and wind turbines. But when the sun goes down and the wind stops blowing, energy flows stop too. Companies are now racing to solve that problem by building battery systems that store energy long after it's generated. For households hit by fluctuating global energy prices, that could mean lower costs.
5: It's about the global energy price volatility. And also for the people, they really want to secure the electricity cost because it's really uncertain.
4: Excess power produced by solar panels or other renewable sources is often fed into an electricity grid. But there are limits to how much energy power grids can store. Batteries help reduce that pressure by releasing it as needed. In remote areas, they can be used alongside solar farms to provide electricity where power infrastructure is limited or unreliable.
6: Many people carry around small battery packs like this to keep their mobile phone charged throughout the day. The units being produced at this factory work on the same principle but on a much larger scale. They store electricity and keep it on hand, not to power small devices, but homes, factories, and even entire electricity grids.
4: It's a rapidly growing industry that many see as the next frontier in clean energy, and one China dominates. Last year, it accounted for about 60% of global battery storage additions, and demand has grown as it's become cheaper. Engineer Naveed Ibrahim, who is from Pakistan, calls China the motherland of renewable energy and says the global energy crisis caused by the Iran war has boosted interest.
7: They make it happen to give you the best product at most efficient price. That is the reason nobody can reach them now. They are far ahead.
4: But some are concerned the sector could suffer the same fate as China's overcrowded solar industry, where intense competition and oversupply have driven down profits. Battery manufacturers argue demand will continue growing as countries try to use renewables to power energy-hungry technologies like AI data centers. China is betting the future will belong not only to those who generate clean power, but those who can store it. Katrina Yu, Al Jazeera, Nantong, China.
3: World Cup action on Saturday saw Morocco and Brazil meeting in New Jersey. The 2022 semi-finalists picked up where they left off 4 years ago. Ismail Saibari putting Morocco ahead midway through the first half. Brazil equalised just after the 30-minute mark. The game finished in a 1-1 draw. Al Jazeera's Nicholas Hack was in Casablanca watching the game with thousands of Morocco fans.
8: Not a loss, nor a victory, but a team that delivered top-notch football for the fans gathered here on what is called Nevada Square after the American desert. But it feels tonight for many of the fans that it is the Moroccan team that has left a bit of Africa to the United States with their football. There was no disappointment from the first goal where we saw the crowd here cheer when there was the first goal. Dima Maghreb.
9: Dima Maghreb.
8: Dima Maghreb means Viva Morocco. And that's the feeling tonight after this game. And look at the crowd that has gathered here. It's families, friends, young children, grandparents gathering. And this is what this team can do. Unite not just people in Morocco, but throughout the continent. Nicholas Hawk, Al Jazeera, Casablanca.

0: Qatar have claimed their first ever World Cup point. The 2022 hosts drew 1-1 with Switzerland in their group opener. The Swiss took an early lead from the penalty spot, and that goal looked set to decide the game until Qatar scored in the final few seconds. Qatar lost all of their games at the tournament 4 years ago.
1: But fortunately, inshallah, alhamdulillah, in this case, we have success in the last action. We scored one goal that is historic. It was historic to be here. I want to remark this and to highlight this. And now, today, they did an incredible work against one big team, which is Switzerland.
0: Australia is up 1-0 against Turkey in the opening match of their 2026 World Cup campaign. Earlier, thousands of Turkish fans marched to BC Place in Vancouver, where the game is now into the second half. They're in Group D alongside hosts USA and Paraguay. It's Turkey's first time back at the World Cup in 24 years. And finally, the New York Knicks have won their first NBA title in 53 years. Fans across the city held watch parties in the streets to see their team beat the Spurs 94-90 in San Antonio to win Game 5 and clinch the championship. It's after 1 in the morning in New York, and large crowds are still in the streets celebrating. The Knicks last won the NBA title way back in 1973. That's it from me, Marlene Saeed. Lots more information on our website, aljazeera.com. The news continues after Inside Story, which discusses the European Union's new migration policy.
2: On counting the cost, gold is now the world's top reserve asset, overtaking US government bonds. China is trying to expand the yuan's role in the global financial system, and BRICS nations are diversifying away from the greenback. But can they really challenge the dominance of the dollar? Counting the cost on Al Jazeera.
3: Bold and untold stories from Asia and the Pacific on Al Jazeera.
4: The European Union's new migration policy comes into force. The sweeping pact aims to tighten border controls and change asylum rules. But will it deter people from seeking refuge in Europe? And what role have the bloc's politics played? This is Inside Story.

0: Hello, welcome to the programme. I'm Anna Burns-Francis. It's called the European Union Pact on Migration and Asylum, and it took effect on Friday. The policy is the culmination of years of tough negotiations between member states on how to handle incoming asylum seekers and other migrants. The pact is being described as the most significant overhaul of Europe's migration rules to date, and it introduces stricter measures for people who want to enter the EU. Human rights groups and the left say the reforms could undermine the rights of people seeking refuge, but the right says the new policy doesn't go far enough. In a moment, we'll discuss with our guests the challenges Brussels is facing to implement this pact, but first this report from Ferdia Carr.
1: The European Union is implementing a sweeping overhaul of its migration rules. The Pact on Migration and Asylum aims to tighten controls at Europe's borders, with quick, mandatory screening for migrants through an EU-wide database, faster returns for people whose asylum claims are rejected, and a so-called solidarity mechanism, compelling member states to either relocate asylum seekers where most arrive, like Italy and Greece, or provide other aid. Immigration has been an increasingly divisive issue across Europe, in both the EU and non-member states. Earlier this week, a knife attack in the northern Irish city of Belfast triggered violence, with masked attackers targeting homes they believe belong to foreign-born residents. And anti-immigrant sentiment has led to a surge in support for far-right parties across the EU. That largely began after 2015, when record numbers of asylum seekers began arriving in Europe. They were fleeing war and instability in Syria, Iraq, Afghanistan and elsewhere. Scenes of families arriving on overcrowded boats or drowning in the attempt to cross led to calls for them to be allowed safe passage. The same year, Germany allowed more than 1 million asylum seekers to enter the country. Now, the far-right anti-immigration AfD party leads opinion polls. Mainstream parties there and across Europe are increasingly appealing to anti-immigration sentiment.
2: In the last 13 months, EU colleagues have told me the German attitude was the problem, that they wanted to go much further to enforce stricter regulations in Europe, that Germany was the brake on that. Well, we're no longer slowing down the train. Now we're in the driver's seat.
1: EU researchers also warn that misinformation online is fueling anti-migrant views. For European leaders, the pact is more than an overhaul of asylum-seeking procedures. It's an attempt to convince increasingly sceptical voters that the bloc is responding to their concerns. But rights groups say it may jeopardise the rights of those seeking protection. Ferdia Carr, Al Jazeera for Inside Story.
0: All right, let's bring in our guests for today. Marta Wielander is EU Advocacy Director at International Rescue Committee. She joins us from Brussels. Natalie Tocci is a Professor of Practice at Johns Hopkins University, SAIS Europe. She's joining us from Rome. And Peter Klepper is Editor-in-Chief at BrusselsReport.eu, also joining us from Brussels. And welcome to each of you. Thank you. Marta, can I start with you? Does Europe have an immigration problem?
3: Thank you very much for having me. I think it's certainly safe to say that there was a need for an overhaul of the previous system in how the EU and its member states approached migration and asylum. I think, of course, there was a need to ensure that there wasn't a disproportionate responsibility laid upon the countries of first entry, such as Italy, Spain, Cyprus, Greece. There was also a strong need to find solutions for the inadequate reception facilities and capacity and asylum processing systems, and indeed a need for safe and legal pathways. So in that sense, indeed, there were shortcomings and issues in the EU's previous approach. But I think what we're concerned about here is that the pact that now will start being implemented, that it may not provide durable solutions to these issues in ways that also uphold fundamental rights and international refugee law.
0: Yeah. Natalie, can I ask you, you are in Rome, so you are in Italy, one of the countries that is geographically the front line as it stands for this issue. But the EU has dozens of state members. Has this been a failing on behalf of other countries not to support those that are that first line for refugees arriving on the shores of the European continent?
4: I mean, if you look at the number of asylum seekers in general, of also migrants in Italy compared to other European countries, particularly North European countries, actually, still today, there is a much, much higher number of both refugees and migrants in North European countries. So if you're simply looking at this as a question of overall numbers, then actually, no. Now, of course, there has been a moment, a turning point, because, you know, once upon a time, if we go back to the 1990s, to the early 2000s, actually the direction that migrants and refugees came into Europe was actually fairly, in a sense, distributed, right? I mean, there were migrants, particularly in the 1990s, refugees coming from the Balkans. Then, of course, there was Afghanistan, the Middle East, Africa. So the geographical distribution was really rather varied, particularly after the Arab uprisings. And particularly given that the Arab uprisings essentially came just before the just before the sovereign debt crisis in Europe, which, as we know, hit particularly southern Europe, what you end up having in those years, so, you know, starting 2011, 12, 13, 14, is basically, on the one hand, this flux that is particularly coming from sub-Saharan Africa through North Africa, given that it is going through a moment of destabilization in the context of the Arab uprisings, which then, of course, arrives at the first port of arrival, which are southern European countries, which in those years were undergoing an economic crisis. So that's the moment in which basically the mechanism, right, let's call it the implicit social contract on migration in Europe breaks, right? And it's really been since then that Europeans have been on the search for a new model. Now, of course, the problem, and as indeed, you know, we were beginning to discuss a moment ago, the problem is that this all happens also at a time in which there is this first wave of growing nationalist populism in Europe, and then, of course, the second wave, which is what we're in now. And so, in a sense, there are pretty good reasons why, of course, the underlying contract governing both asylum and migration in Europe need to be rethought. But that rethinking is happening in a fundamentally different political climate in Europe, which ends up with the solutions which we're probably going to end up talking about in just one moment.
0: Yeah, Peter, can I bring you in here? Because Natalie's point is that this is a migration that has been happening for years and years and years. And yet we are in a moment of increased nationalism and more populism in politics. And so why now has this become the propelling moment for a change in the way the Union does handle migration?
5: Well, I think slowly we have seen voters increasingly supporting immigration-critical political forces, or rather forces that want an end to some of the chaos that we've seen. Last year, still, despite the progress, still 200,000 people entered illegally into the EU. So, you know, in a way, this debate is not even about do we want more migrants or less, or more asylum seekers or less. It's about making sure that the democratic policy choices on who is allowed to enter and who is not are respected.
0: Marta, can I come to you? Because there is that issue of being a migrant or being undocumented or being quote-unquote illegal. How much crossover is there really in terms of people who reach European shores or borders and claim that they need asylum? And how much of it is a problem when people become undocumented or, quote-unquote, overstay and become illegal?
3: Well, we know from working with communities and individuals across Europe, and in fact across the entire arc of displacement, that most people, of course, wish to go through legal routes. They wish to enter the system and become regularized. And in fact, of course, under international law and under refugee law, each person has the right to have their case individually and adequately assessed with the legal safeguards and with assistance to that. What we see much of the time is that people are trapped in lengthy asylum procedures because our reception and asylum systems are under-resourced, and there's a lot of strain on countries of first entry. And it therefore happens that sometimes people move on through secondary movement and may get lost in the system. So it's, of course, essential now that further resources are allocated to be able to process each and individual claim for asylum adequately and see who has a solid claim for asylum, who is eligible for international protection.
0: Natalie, can I pick up on the point there about the allocation of resources here? Because when we look back over the years, I think 2015, it was called a migrant crisis. And there was an argument at the time that the huge influx, the numbers as they were, I think political scientist Cass Mudde said, was it really a crisis? Because he argued that Europe had the financial resources to deal with this, and yet it didn't, is his argument. But also, may I suggest that it hasn't up until today?
4: Well, I mean, absolutely. In fact, the migration crisis has never really been a crisis about migration. It's a political crisis about migration. So it is not really about the actual flows, which even at their peak were, frankly speaking, for, you know, one of the richest continents on Earth, Europe of almost 500 million people, of course that they can deal with an influx, even when it reached a peak of, 3 million or something a year, right? So, of course, it's manageable. I mean, particularly, honestly, if you compare it to the influx of refugees within African, the African country, within the Middle Eastern region. I mean, just think about the percentage of refugees in a country like Lebanon, right? So it's actually even shocking to use the word crisis when referring to it in terms of migration per se. Now, it has, of course, constituted a political crisis. It's been a crisis of solidarity within the Union, and it's been, of course, a major crisis of international solidarity, vis-a-vis, indeed, the refugees and the migrants themselves, right? So it's a political crisis, and that political crisis has been both fed by and has in turn been feeding essentially the political crisis that is encapsulated by, indeed, what Cass Mudde works on, which is the rise of nationalist populism in Europe.
0: Yeah, and so, Peter, if it is a political crisis, is this pact really the right approach to tackle it?
5: Well, there's good side, there's bad sides. Honestly, I think to redistribute people within a passport-free zone, the Schengen zone, and to present that as a solution for some of the, the migration pressures or the lack of quick procedures or safe pathways is just bizarre. And now we see countries like Poland basically refusing to implement that. And Poland is led by pro-EU governments, by Mr. Tusk. Honestly, I think a lot more can be expected from a different legal measure that is currently being negotiated, the returns regulation, which will, for the first time, allow EU countries to negotiate return hubs. Which means that people entering illegally and then seeing their asylum request denied and then refusing to go back to their country of origin risk being sent over there, which may have quite an effect. At least that's what we see in a way what has worked in Australia. The Australian system is not perfect, but if you compare the number of people dying at sea in Europe, that was, I think, 30,000 people in the last decade, compared to Australia, clearly it is a lot more humane to do it in this way. And people are not being duped by human smugglers also. Of course, on top of that, you do need legal pathways, but those need to be restricted by, the democratic choices of the European voters, of course.
0: The problem is, though, that is when populism and rhetoric comes into it, isn't it, Marta? That the voice of the people is not perhaps an accurate reflection of the situation or the issue or the means to solve it.
3: No, absolutely. And I think the return regulation that the previous speaker just referred to, I think it cannot be seen as a humane solution. We see it as a systematic dismantling, if anything, of protections and a significant setback for rights. It will be one of the most punitive immigration instruments that we have seen in recent EU history. It will lead to significantly ramped up deportation powers for EU member states. It's likely to lead to immigration raids, not only in people's homes, but potentially also within NGO facilities like ours. People will be uprooted from their communities where they may have lived now for several years in EU member states. Families will be torn apart likely, and people will be held in prison-like conditions. The Article 17 return hubs, I mean, these are bound to be legal black holes, offshore detention facilities. So I think it's important not to brush over this and refer to the return regulation as a humane system when it certainly isn't. We need to bear in mind the human realities of these policies and how they will affect individuals and communities who have come to Europe to seek protection.
0: Natalie, can I bring you in here? And perhaps you have some thoughts on this as well. They're called offshore return hubs. By another name, I assume most people would consider them a detention centre of sorts. Do you see it as problematic that Europe is outsourcing this to a third-party country, if I'm trying to use the most neutral language?
4: Well, I mean, of course, it's absolutely problematic. If we want to see a silver lining in this, in a weird way, it is that I don't think it will actually be implemented. And I don't think it will be implemented because in order for it to be implemented, what you need to have is those willing third countries. They may be terrible human rights violating countries, but they have to be terrible human rights violating countries that are actually willing to do this for the EU. Now, there may be a very short list of awful countries that are willing to do this, but it's an extremely short list because they need to get something in return, right? And, you know, let's just take the example of Italy, Albania, right? So maybe you can have a country which is actually not awful. I mean, Albania, I mean, in the big

0: trying to do this. But Albania is, in a sense, more the exception than the norm, because we know that Albania, not only does it have, you know, sort of long historical ties to Italy, and it therefore, in a sense, wants to be nice to Italy, but above all, Albania wants to enter the European Union. So even if, and of course, as we know, those extraterritorial asylum processing centres in Albania are still not functioning after basically 4 years of a far-right government in Italy that promised that this would be its kind of, you know, big thing, and they're still not working because of all sorts of legal problems related to it. But even if they were to work, as I said, it's connected to a particular demand that Albania has of entering the European Union. What Albania says is, you know, if in 2 years' time we're actually within the European Union, of course we're going to stop doing this, right? So, and as I said, Albania is just one of those few countries which is actually willing to do this. Frankly speaking, I can't think of any other country that so far has signaled a willingness to be part of this scheme, right? So the EU can pass all the laws that it wants, all the pacts that it wants, doesn't necessarily mean, quote, you know, sort of, you know, in brackets, thankfully, that it will actually be implemented.
1: Peter, the other two speakers have raised some valid points, and there has been criticism already that in countries the likes of Libya and Tunisia, which do see an influx of migrants waiting to make their journey, there are camps and there is recorded, documented cases of terrible assault and violence and all sorts of terrible crimes that occur. What responsibility does the European Union have, or should it have then, if it insists on having these offshore detention centres or hubs as a place to return to once people leave Europe?
2: Well, evidently, such hubs should remain under EU jurisdiction. All the human rights standards should be respected there. If you look at Australia, they have not implemented it in a perfect way, but they did manage to stop the chaos. They did manage to avoid those mass drownings at sea that we've witnessed in Europe, the chaos. Also, the left-leaning political forces in Australia have been supporting this over, I think, almost two decades now. So what I think is that if you care about migration, if you care about asylum, and if you care about avoiding that the public turns against all of this, then you should be even more keen to, you know, to stop the large-scale violation of migration policy, of the democratic choices made by European governments on who's allowed to enter and who's not allowed to enter. And I think at the moment, correct me if I'm wrong, 80% or two-thirds of people that are told they cannot remain in the EU, they remain anyway. You know, from a democratic point of view, this, I think, is a great problem. But also, if you care about migration and public support for migration, I think you should be alarmed by that. And it should be a priority to do something about it.
1: It's an interesting point you raise there, because you're tying one concept to another, if I've interpreted that right, that if you care about it, you have to do it a certain way. But as we see consistently, there are lots of different voices that have an opinion on this. Pope Leo has just been in Spain addressing a crowd that did include migrants. He said it is not enough to manage arrivals, distribute statistics, reinforce borders or lament deaths after they have occurred. You, he said to the migrants, are not just numbers or files. You are people who have left behind families and homes. You have dreams that no one has the right to despise. Marta, I feel like you probably have quite a connection to this concept of what people go through when they make that decision to leave their home and leave their country and to try and go into the unknown. And I just wonder if this is a moment where Europe has misunderstood how to tackle the problem because of that overarching influence of, if you care about migration, you care about stopping something rather than finding a way to resolve an unstoppable problem. Their homeland is not somewhere they can stay.
3: Sure, yeah, no, absolutely. And first of all, there is no solid or consistent evidence that I'm aware of that suggests that harsher policies of deterrence do create a significant deterrent effect, as it were. And this is indeed because many people are fleeing conflict.

0: persecution or entrenched poverty, they don't make their migration decisions based on detailed knowledge of European migration policies. Their primary concern is safety, survival, and the future of their families, quite frankly. And we really need to bear in mind also the realities of the migration journeys that these individuals take. The IRC works with a lot of displaced people around the world and in Europe. And we see that many people seeking protection have risked their lives, putting their lives indeed in the hands of smugglers, undertaking dangerous sea crossings, walking through deserts and fearing extortion and so forth. So someone who's willing to take those kinds of risks, they're unlikely to be deterred by the potential risk of being transferred to a so-called return hub. And moreover, I mean, the previous speaker also referred to these hubs operating under EU jurisdiction and upholding human rights or fundamental rights. It's extremely difficult to see how that would happen. It's not at all clear how these hubs will operate, who will be accountable for the rights and well-being of the individuals inside of them, and how European policymakers can in any way guarantee the safety. But I'd like to also very briefly come back to, again, what the previous speaker alluded to, that if one cares about people on the move, one would want to implement, for instance, the return regulation. From our side, we see it differently. We do, of course, agree that an orderly migration system is needed, of course. But our concern is that the current approach focused primarily on detention and externalization. It's extremely expensive, as we know. We've seen the UK-Rwanda deal and how much that cost before it failed.
1: Okay.
0: But also, whilst this shows very limited evidence that it actually does create durable solutions,
1: Yeah. There
0: are many other things that states need to do instead.
1: Natalie, can I come to you for the last comment? We have about a minute left. If you can just give me a brief, then I'm sure everyone wants to know, will the pact work?
2: Again, you know, will it work to actually govern migration into Europe? Frankly speaking, I have very, very low hopes. Will it work politically for European parties to the far right and the center right, which have basically been those supporting this pact, to say that something is being done on migration? Maybe it will work, right? So I think, you know, this entire conversation has really, I think, put the focus on this complete mismatch between the actual practice of migration and governing migration and the political spin around it that particularly parties to the nationalist far right have been mobilising in Europe.
1: All right. Natalie Tocci, a professor of practice at Johns Hopkins University, SAIS Europe, joining us from Rome. Marta Wellander, EU Advocacy Director at International Rescue Committee, joining us from Brussels, and also from Brussels, Peter Klepper, Editor-in-Chief at brusselsreport.eu. Thank you all. And thank you too for watching. You can see the programme again anytime by visiting our website, aljazeera.com. And for further discussion, go to our Facebook page. That's facebook.com/AJInsideStory. You can also join the conversation on X. Our handle is @AJInsideStory. For now, that's it from me, Anna Burns-Francis, and the team here. Al Jazeera's coverage continues in just a moment. Stay tuned.

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3: The real casualty will be the yield of the next harvest.
4: A two-week ceasefire. If Iran opens the Strait of Hormuz, what more are we hearing from the Iranians?
5: The Strait of Hormuz will be open for transit of energy supplies.
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9: 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Nobody knows what will happen. I need to stay positive.
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11: 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I don't like myself. I want to change who I am. I want to be trustworthy. I want to be responsible.
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13: Bringing the communities to consciously agree to put the past behind and move forward. Because all what we need is being able to move forward.
14: 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That's a matter of what do you think about your fellow human beings?
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16: Indian football is in crisis. Empty stands, falling viewership, and the top league in shambles. As a record 48 countries come together for the FIFA World Cup, 101 East investigates on Al Jazeera.
17: 77-year-old Jang In-young lost her husband and with him a sense of companionship. A counselor recommended an artificial intelligence Hyodol, which blends the Korean word for doll with the concept of familial duty.
18: I became attached because Hyodol calls me grandma and it feels like a grandchild.
17: Its sensors respond to touch, tells users when to take their medicine and relays health data to carers who can be contacted directly in an emergency. And its features are being customized for other countries in the expectation of a big rise in the global robot elderly care market. Counselors say the doll cannot and should not fully replace human care. The data the dolls collect is routinely deleted, but privacy concerns linger, given one of the latest updates will attempt to acquire user memories in order to forge an even closer bond.

0: I'm Aleen Saeed. This is Al Jazeera live from Doha, coming up on the programme. A deal to end the US-Iran war inches closer. Donald Trump says it would see the Strait of Hormuz opened immediately. Ukraine strikes multiple targets in Russia, including an oil depot and a series of overnight attacks. Anger mounts in Albania against a resort linked to Donald Trump's son-in-law with a 14th day of protests. Plus,
1: I'm Katrina Yu in Shanghai, China, where companies are showcasing giant battery systems they believe will help to power the homes, factories, and electric grids of the future.
0: The US and Iran appear close to signing the first stage of a peace deal, but both sides are offering different timelines as to when it will happen. US President Donald Trump and mediators from Pakistan say an agreement is scheduled to be signed on Sunday. But Iran's foreign ministry says it won't be Sunday and that an exact date has yet to be set. Trump says when there is an agreement, the Strait of Hormuz, which has been a major point of contention, will open immediately to everyone. The president insists no money will exchange hands and the US will eventually get Iran's nuclear material. We'll be live with our correspondents in Tehran and Ramallah in just a moment. But first, let's go to Kimberly Holkett, who sent us this update from Washington.
2: The memorandum of understanding between the United States and Iran, set to be signed on Sunday, according to U.S. President Trump, is expected to be signed virtually. Now, the U.S. president's schedule has been posted for Sunday. There is no mention of a virtual signing ceremony. However, it can be added. Having said that, the U.S. president on a social media post indicating that he believes the signing will be a major diplomatic breakthrough and a wall, he says, to preventing Iran from ever having a nuclear weapon, something he suggests Iran is no longer even interested in. Now, the U.S. president has also been taking swipes at his predecessor, Barack Obama, who negotiated the JCPOA back in 2015 to limit Iran's nuclear program that, of course, the U.S. president pulled out of. Now, he says that this will be a better agreement when it's ultimately signed. The memorandum of understanding, of course, only kicking off a 60-day negotiation period to get to the nuclear agreement. And so as a result, the U.S. president saying that when that is ultimately signed, relations between the United States, Iran, and Iran's relationship in the region will be not only different, but better. And the memorandum of understanding will also result in the opening of the Strait of Hormuz immediately, which the U.S. president says will not only benefit the United States, but the global economy. Kimberly Helkett, Al Jazeera, Washington.
0: Well, let's speak to Al-Maghdad Al-Ruhaid, who is live in Tehran. Al-Maghdad, so the Iranians say the deal won't be signed on Sunday. It is now the early hours of Sunday. So what have officials been saying exactly?
3: Malin, what I can tell that there's a growing sense of cautious optimism here within the Iranian officials in Tehran, and the latest remarks about the deal, about the expected deal, latest remark from the Foreign Minister Abbas Araghchi is significant. He said that the deal is closer than ever, but they haven't been finalized it, and right now it's more than 24 hours. They are reviewing the draft text of Memorandum of Understanding. Abbas Araghchi described the expected deal as two-phased negotiations or two-phased deal. The first stage will focus on stabilizing the regions, ending the war on all fronts, and securing commitments between both sides that they will never be escalating again, especially in Lebanon and in the Strait of Hormuz, and also in the regarding the naval blockade. At the same time, he said that the tougher issue, which is nuclear file, sanctions relief, and other sticking point, will be discussed in further negotiation time, which is lasting for 60 days period of negotiations. focusing on that tougher issues, which is most sensitive sticking point right now. The bottom line from Tehran is that there is no definitive time, no exact detail about the timeline, but that could be happen in the coming days.
0: Okay, many thanks for that. Al-Migdad Al-Ruhayd there for us in Tehran with the latest. Well, there are mixed feelings inside Iran over the potential agreement. While people are grateful the bombs have stopped, not everyone is convinced that a deal with Washington is the best course of action. Al Jazeera's Toed Asadi has more.
4: A new billboard in Tehran shows the Iranian flag. There are symbols of resistance all over the city. Now, after months of war, many are asking whether peace could finally be within reach.
5: What is important now is that we are able to advance an agreement in a phased way, not like the previous experience we had with the 2015 nuclear agreement.
4: The cautious optimism comes as Iran and the United States signal they are close to signing a memorandum of understanding that could begin winding down the conflict. But even before any agreement is signed, questions remain over the details. Neither side has officially released the jointly agreed text, and competing accounts of its contents are already emerging.
6: What I would say now is that in the negotiations that will lead to the end of the war, there are two phases. The first one is a memorandum of understanding signed by Iran and the United States, and later on, negotiations for the second phase will start.
4: The first phase, Iran says, would include a 60-day ceasefire on all fronts, including Lebanon, a mechanism to unfreeze Iranian assets, the end of a U.S. naval blockade, and new terms for the Strait of Hormuz. It also includes a plan for negotiations towards a broader long-term deal.
6: And in the second phase, we will come to a final agreement. The topic of the nuclear issue has been postponed to the final agreement. There were issues on which we could agree and issues on which we could not.
4: But many Iranians remain wary.
7: We have never broken our commitments. They were the ones who broke them.
4: Others oppose any deal altogether.
8: They have crossed all the red lines. We should not make an agreement.
4: The uncertainty extends beyond Tehran. President Donald Trump has publicly criticized what he called, quote, fake news about the contents of the proposed memorandum.
9: The atmosphere of the talks between Iran and the United States is overshadowed by mistrust and uncertainty. The deal is set to be closer than any time before, but full details have yet to be officially published, something that may not happen unless and until it's finally signed. Toed Asadi, Al Jazeera, Tehran.
0: Let's bring in Neda Ibrahim. She's following the latest developments on Israel from Ramallah in the occupied West Bank. Neda, so where exactly does Israel fit into all this as this deal appears to be getting closer? Because we know a key demand from Iran is for Israel to stop attacking Lebanon, but that's still happening.
10: Well, according to the Israelis, they've been working so hard to try and separate the two fronts, the one with Iran and the one with Lebanon. And they know that Lebanon is becoming part of the deal as far as the Iranians are involved, are concerned. They believe that Iran might get that request of stopping and getting a cessation of hostilities against Lebanon. That's something that is irking many Israelis. They believe that they would have to make concessions because they cannot be seeming to say no to President Trump. At the same time, they believe that they have not achieved strategic goals inside Lebanon. When Israel has pushed into southern Lebanon, pushed further the yellow line, the belief was and the goal was from the government is that they're trying to disarm Hezbollah one way or another. Yes, they said that the military offensive in itself won't do that, but that will help put pressure on the Hezbollah as well as get the Lebanese government to disarm the party. Now they find themselves in a position where they might not get the goal of keeping the two fronts separate. When we talk about Iran itself and the signing of the memorandum of understanding that President Trump says it might happen as soon as today, this is something that has been seen very negatively and viewed very negatively inside Israel, as Israel was waiting for this war for so long. And they say that they could not achieve any of the war goals. These are the words of the head of the Israeli opposition, Yair Lapid. But we have to understand that these are coming also as part of the electoral debate and every party trying to pinpoint blame on the other. And we're seeing a lot of criticism for Netanyahu. He will have to answer difficult questions, not just when it comes to Iran, but also when it comes to Lebanon. This morning, the residents of northern Israel have been saying that just over the weekend, they've had to rush to shelters 16 times because of the sirens that kept blasting from drones and rockets coming in from southern Lebanon or coming in towards the Israeli troops in southern Lebanon. All of that, all of these questions, all of these concerns, Netanyahu and his government will have to respond to.
0: Thank you for that, Nida Ibrahim, there in Ramallah. And Israel has continued to carry out attacks across southern Lebanon. At least five people were killed in a series of strikes on Saturday. The Israeli military also issued new forced displacement orders for 20 towns and villages in the south. Lebanon's health ministry says Israeli attacks have killed more than 3,700 people since early March. Israeli warplanes also bombed Nabatea on Saturday, where heavy smoke could be seen rising from the city's entrance. Earlier, an Israeli drone targeted a soldier in the Lebanese army at the nearby Al-Najda hospital. A second strike seriously wounded him. Meanwhile, Lebanese forces have withdrawn from a base in a southern village after Israeli troops advanced in the area. Hadi Pet reports from Beirut on the latest Israeli attacks.
11: Here in Lebanon, Israeli military activity has in fact continued apace. It was somewhat quiet Friday night into Saturday morning, but once the day got going, so did the Israeli military. There were dawn airstrikes on the town of Deir al-Zahrani, which killed two people in the district of Nabatea. The mayor of a village called Rihan in the district of Jezzine was killed this morning. And one person was also killed in a cemetery just south of the city of Tyre. That is just the beginning of the day. Israeli military activity, airstrikes, artillery shelling, drone attacks have continued apace. And Hezbollah has also said that it has been targeting Israeli soldiers who have been seeking to advance. And so at this moment, when we have speculation and indeed assurances from fairly senior figures, including the Iranian foreign minister, that Lebanon is included in this deal, that there should be not just a ceasefire, but in fact an Israeli withdrawal, that's not being reflected on the ground. And that's leading to a bit of anxiety, because you see behind me the results of when we were in quite a similar situation on the 8th of April. That is the last time the US and Iran were close to and in fact did sign a ceasefire deal. Israel said that Lebanon wasn't part of that and sought to make that extremely clear, striking this apartment building and more than 100 other locations inside the span of 10 minutes. It was the deadliest day of the war so far. More than 350 people

0: people were killed here in Lebanon as Israel sought to send a message saying that Lebanon was not part of the Iran track. It was two separate arenas, that whatever deal the US and Iran came to, Israel and its activities in Lebanon were not part of that. And the concern is that that is their stance once again, that they're not party to this deal, that they will not be withdrawing. And we have seen that on the ground. There has been advances in and around the city of Nabatea. They've been seizing high ground around that city. And we've also concerningly seen the Lebanese army withdrawing from points in and around that district, specifically Kfar Tebnit. And so that is spurring a bit of concern here that there may be either an Israeli provocation or a final Israeli push to seize more territory before some kind of ceasefire is potentially imposed upon them. Heidi Pett, Al Jazeera, Beirut.
1: Ukraine has launched several large-scale attacks into Russia early on Sunday. Eight Russian regions have reported drone strikes. An apartment block was hit in Oryol in western Russia. Three floors caught fire, burning through the night, as well as an oil depot in the city of Rybinsk, north of Moscow. Massive plumes of smoke from the facility have caused temporary traffic restrictions on the roads there. Protesters in Albania have confronted police at the site of a controversial luxury development project. They're angry over a plan to turn part of the coast into an upscale resort, with investment from a firm run by Jared Kushner, Donald Trump's son-in-law. Environmentalists say the project threatens a fragile wildlife ecosystem. Camille Nedelec reports.
2: This beach is theirs, say these villagers in Albania, as they scuffled with police and tried to dismantle the barriers aimed at keeping them out. It's been blocked off as part of a plan to turn the Vjosa Nata area into a luxury resort. The project is backed by the US president's daughter, Ivanka Trump, and her husband, Jared Kushner. But residents say they are the rightful owners of some of the land up for development.
3: I told them from the beginning that it would not be easy for them to take this land and enjoy someone else's land and property. What is happening in this country is madness.
2: This sensitive ecological area along Albania's west coast includes an uninhabited island and is home to pink flamingos, seals and sea turtles. And in May, the bulldozers also moved in. Dubbed the Flamingo Revolution, protesters have been out on the streets every day for almost 2 weeks, demanding the project be stopped. The EU has said if Albania is to join the bloc, it will have to meet its ecological standards, a warning President Edi Rama has dismissed, assuring supporters on Friday that the seaside resort would be a jewel in the crown of the Mediterranean. But for some demonstrators, this is no longer just about a luxury resort.
4: I'm protesting because I want to see a total change of the system.
5: And this is not the pink and the flamingo revolution. Only it's a revolution of against the big guys that want to use Albania like a playground for the rich.
2: Fueling corruption concerns, prosecutors have opened an investigation after the area's protected status was removed in 2024. A move that paved the way for future development. Camille Nedelec, Al Jazeera.
1: Still ahead on Al Jazeera, health officials in the Democratic Republic of Congo say disbelief and mistrust are hindering efforts to contain Ebola. Plus, jubilation in Casablanca as Morocco take an early lead against four times champions Brazil at the FIFA World Cup.
6: They want to get clicks, they want to put it on social media.
7: The role of the media is supposed to be to hold the White House to account.
8: Most of US media is owned by oligarchs.
9: The Iranian regime is tapping into something so universal.
10: What Israelis are allowed to see of this war, that is being tightly controlled.
11: 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That tells you that it's something that the state doesn't want you to know about.
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0: Watching Al Jazeera, a reminder of our top stories this hour. The US and Iran appear close to signing the final stage of a peace deal. Both sides are offering different timelines as to when it will happen. US President Donald Trump says an agreement is scheduled to be signed on Sunday. Iran's foreign ministry says it won't be Sunday and that an exact date has yet to be set. Israel has continued to carry out attacks across southern Lebanon, with at least five people killed in strikes on Saturday. Iran has repeatedly said that a ceasefire in Lebanon and a stop to Israeli attacks there must be part of any deal with the US. Ukraine has launched several large-scale attacks into Russia early on Sunday. Eight Russian regions have reported drone strikes. A massive fire at an oil depot in Russia's Yaroslav region caused local traffic disruption. As part of negotiations, Iran has been pushing for the US to unfreeze its assets and lift years of widespread sanctions. Those measures have been imposed since 1979, when Iranian protesters seized the US embassy in Tehran. Since then, Washington put more sanctions on Tehran for supporting armed groups and its nuclear program. Tehran wants to regain access to funds held in major global banks, estimated to be worth more than $100 billion. Iran's frozen assets are spread across several countries, including China, Iraq and Luxembourg. Those funds are mostly from oil sales affected by sanctions. Christopher Featherston is a lecturer in international relations at the University of York. He says any future release of funds would be a major shift in the US position.
1: The United States has always used these sanctions and the removal of these assets, or access to these assets, I should say, as a stick, essentially, to kind of try and prevent Iran using these to develop economically or use them in what Washington would say nefarious ways to support other armed groups around the Middle East. I think it would be unlikely if we were to see any release of these funds to ordinary Iranian people, but it would actually be very likely, very possible that this would have some impact on the Iranian economy after decades and decades of sanctions. So I think there's a possibility of this having an economic benefit to Iran, but that is arguably why the United States is very keen for Iran to not have access to these assets. As far as we know, estimates would put these at somewhere between $100 billion and $120 billion. That's our best understanding. And these can range from just bank accounts with cash in them to actual physical assets, in some cases, real estate. So, you know, there's all sorts of resources there. So I think it would be there's a possibility of some level of gradual release, potentially. You know, it would be possible that some assets were given to Iran and then, you know, for a future beneficial relationship or a future relationship of trust building potentially between the United States and Iran, that could lead to a further step-by-step release of assets. But as of yet, this would be a huge, huge change in that American-Iranian relationship.
0: The UN warns there may be a rise in the number of children infected by Ebola as the virus continues to spread in the Democratic Republic of Congo. Children in the Ituri province, in the epicenter of the outbreak, are already vulnerable, with more than half of those under five chronically malnourished. Years of conflict in the area means many are displaced and have limited access to healthcare. The DRC says 149 people have died from Ebola, with the number of confirmed cases rising to 710. Now, there is no vaccine to treat the rare strain of the Ebola virus. The battle against the outbreak depends on contact tracing and strict hygiene, something reliant on public engagement. Medical workers say this is difficult because they first need to convince people that Ebola exists.

0: Imogen Kimber reports.
1: Jean is sharing educational posters about Ebola in Kapangba camp for internally displaced people in Eastern Democratic Republic of Congo. In the fight against Ebola, mistrust and misinformation are major battles.
2: People here in the camp do not want to believe the disease exists, so I am explaining to them that this is real and that they must protect themselves from Ebola.
1: There have been several cases of Ebola in this camp, which is home to 30,000 people. Many of those who contracted the virus have died. Some people say the message is getting through.
3: I did not know about this disease and I did not believe it existed, but the secretary explained Ebola comes from bats and chimpanzees and that we should not touch these animals, especially when they are dead. He also showed us how to wash our hands properly.
1: But such is the skepticism over Ebola, this healthcare professional was faced with a patient refusing treatment.
4: We placed her in isolation, conducted a case investigation and collected samples which were sent to the laboratory. That same night, the patient escaped from the hospital and returned to the community.
1: And residents refused to believe that a woman had died of Ebola. But he also says that the area where he works is struggling without a specialised Ebola treatment centre. The cramped conditions in camps like this one and lack of adequate sanitation make it difficult to prevent transmission, which is essential when there's still no cure or vaccine for this deadly virus. Imogen Kimber, Al Jazeera.
0: We're accustomed to cell phones and laptops running on batteries, but one day homes and cities may run on them too. Companies are now building oversized batteries and grids which can store unused energy produced by solar panels. And some of the industry's biggest battery players are Chinese. Katrina Yu reports from Nantong in eastern China.
5: Much of China's clean energy dominance has been built on solar panels and wind turbines. But when the sun goes down and the wind stops blowing, energy flows stop too. Companies are now racing to solve that problem by building battery systems that store energy long after it's generated. For households hit by fluctuating global energy prices, that could mean lower costs.
6: It's about the global energy price volatility. And also for the people, they really want to secure the electricity cost because it's really uncertain.
5: Excess power produced by solar panels or other renewable sources is often fed into an electricity grid. But there are limits to how much energy power grids can store. Batteries help reduce that pressure by releasing it as needed. In remote areas, they can be used alongside solar farms to provide electricity where power infrastructure is limited or unreliable.
7: Many people carry around small battery packs like this to keep their mobile phone charged throughout the day. The units being produced at this factory work on the same principle but on a much larger scale. They store electricity and keep it on hand, not to power small devices, but homes, factories, and even entire electricity grids.
5: It's a rapidly growing industry that many see as the next frontier in clean energy, and one China dominates. Last year, it accounted for about 60% of global battery storage additions, and demand has grown as it's become cheaper. Engineer Naveed Ibrahim, who is from Pakistan, calls China the motherland of renewable energy and says the global energy crisis caused by the Iran war has boosted interest.
8: They make it happen to give you the best product at most efficient price. That is the reason nobody can reach them now. They are far ahead.
5: But some are concerned the sector could suffer the same fate as China's overcrowded solar industry, where intense competition and oversupply have driven down profits. Battery manufacturers argue demand will continue growing as countries try to use renewables to power energy-hungry technologies like AI data centers. China is betting the future will belong not only to those who generate clean power, but those who can store it. Katrina Yu, Al Jazeera, Nantong, China.
0: World Cup action on Saturday saw Morocco and Brazil meeting in New Jersey. The 2022 semi-finalists picked up where they left off 4 years ago. Ismail Sebari putting Morocco ahead midway through the first half. Brazil equalised just after the 30-minute mark. The game finished in a 1-1 draw.

0: as Nicholas Hack was in Casablanca watching the game with thousands of Morocco fans.
1: Not a loss, nor a victory, but a team that delivered top-notch football for the fans gathered here on what is called Nevada Square after the American desert. But it feels tonight for many of the fans that it is the Moroccan team that has left a bit of Africa to the United States with their football. There was no disappointment from the first goal, where we saw the crowd here cheer when there was the first goal. Dima Maghreb.
2: Dima Maghreb.
1: Dima Maghreb means Viva Morocco. And that's the feeling tonight after this game. And look at the crowd that has gathered here. It's families, friends, young children, grandparents gathering. This is what this team can do. Unite not just people in Morocco, but throughout the continent. Nicholas Hack, Al Jazeera, Casablanca.
0: Scotland are now top of that group after a 1-0 win over Haiti. Both countries are returning to the tournament after long absences. This was Scotland's first World Cup win in 36 years. And Qatar have claimed their first ever World Cup point. The 2022 hosts drew 1-1 with Switzerland in their group opener. The Swiss took an early lead from the penalty spot, and that goal looked set to decide the game until Qatar scored in the final seconds. Qatar lost all of their games at the tournament 4 years ago.
3: But fortunately, inshallah, alhamdulillah, in this case, we have success in the last action. We scored one goal. That is historic. It was historic to be here. I want to remark this and to highlight this. And now, today, they did an incredible work against one big team, which is Switzerland.
0: Our reporter Paul Rees was in San Francisco for that game.
4: Well, Switzerland looked like they were cruising to victory against Qatar here at the San Francisco Bay Area Stadium after a dominant first half in which Brill Embolo scored a penalty to make it 1-0. Switzerland missed so many chances. Qatar absorbed the pressure right up till the end when Boualem Kuki's bullet header gave them an unlikely but vital World Cup point, their first World Cup point in history.
5: Now we have hope. We're going to go to the round of 32 and inshallah even more.
6: We deserve all 3 points.
7: They got the last goal in the last second for 1 point.
6: They hated on us. They said we're going to get last in the group. We're winning the group. Come on.
4: Well, after Canada's draw with Bosnia and Herzegovina, Switzerland really had the chance to be in control of this group. As it stands, it's everything to play for. All four teams on 1 point.
8: We lost all the control and it's 1-1, so I'm not really happy. We should have won that.
4: Qatar's record at their home World Cup 4 years ago was played 3-1 goal, 0 points. They've now played one game at FIFA World Cup 2026. They got their first point in history. Where can they go from here? Who knows? But these fans are dreaming. Yeah! Paul Rees, Al Jazeera, San Francisco.
0: And Australia has beaten Turkey 2-0 in their opening match of the World Cup. Earlier, thousands of Turkey A fans marched to BC Place in Vancouver ahead of kickoff. They're in Group D alongside host USA and Paraguay. It's Turkey A's first time back at the World Cup in 24 years, and that was their best performance when they reached the semi-finals before losing to eventual champions Brazil. And the New York Knicks have won their first NBA title in 53 years. Fans across the city held watch parties on the streets to see their team beat the Spurs 94-90 in San Antonio to win Game 5 and clinch the championship. The Knicks last won the NBA title way back in 1973. That's it from me, Listening Post.

0: You're crooked, and Mr. Press is crooked.
1: A flare-up between Donald Trump and a journalist. American media isn't just under presidential pressure, though. Media oligarchs have shown how willing they are to censor their outlets for business benefit. A shocking spate of violence in Belfast, the latest trigger for a wave of far-right hate and misinformation. And in Gaza, Palestinian journalists continue to document a genocide, despite Israel's relentless campaign to silence them. There is never a dull moment in Donald Trump's White House. The president is trying to negotiate an end to the war with Iran, which keeps threatening to reignite. Midterm elections are less than 6 months away, and the Football World Cup, co-hosted by the United States, has just kicked off. Amid all of that, there's another consequential front in the political battleground, the American media. Because with Trump, the relationship between the presidency and the press is never just background noise. It is part of the story. Consider this past week, Trump's abrupt walkout from an interview with NBC's Meet the Press, fresh turmoil at CBS and its flagship program, 60 Minutes, and the president openly speculating about how a change of ownership at CNN might affect its coverage. Trump's attacks resonate because they target media institutions that many Americans no longer trust. That mistrust has helped create an environment in which legal threats against news organizations, regulatory pressure from the Federal Communications Commission, and growing caution among billionaire media owners have become normalized. The chilling effect now runs deeper than any single confrontation. For all the criticism directed at Donald Trump, he does one thing few presidents have done more of: talk to the media.
2: So what's the word? Do you have any questions?
1: Trump's political style is built around constant exposure. He takes questions in the Oval Office, on airport tarmacs, aboard Air Force One, in front of construction sites.
2: I think you can see the complexity.
1: He fields tough questions and friendly ones.
2: I love this question. I know. This is the greatest guy. Look how handsome he is.
1: He seems to formulate policy as a stream of consciousness, live in front of the cameras.
3: If we can get something down in writing which will accomplish the same thing without killing everybody, I'd like to do that.
1: That openness to the media, however, has come with conditions. Trump welcomes interviews that allow him to dominate the conversation. When challenged, he is just as likely to go on the attack.
4: Quiet.
1: That tension surfaced this past week when Trump abruptly cut short an interview with NBC's Meet the Press. It was a reminder that for all the access, the relationship between this president and the press remains as combustible as it has ever been.
2: Your one-sided crooked network. Sorry, let's call it quits because I've had enough.
5: The relationship between the American legacy news media, television media, and the president is incredibly tense.
2: A country can never be great with a dishonest president.
5: We see it playing out in these pretty extraordinary ways, including, of course, the recent interview in which Trump walked out of Meet the Press.
6: Should the leader of the free world walk out on an interview? Is that appropriate? My answer, hell yes. I want more of that, not less of that. We've got to be able to hold these news organizations that are clickbaiters, that are looking for social media hits, accountable. And you hold them accountable by doing exactly what President Trump did. I'm going to drop my mic. I'm going to be a gentleman. You can end the interview because I had enough.
7: I think it's important to contextualize the antipathy that you're seeing between Trump and the media. What you have to understand is, from the conservative point of view, the antagonism started during the liberal era. And a lot of what we see as beating up on the press is really retribution for how they felt like they were treated under Joe Biden in particular.
8: Right now, the former president himself is making remarks tonight. We don't consider that necessarily newsworthy, and there's a cost to us as a news organization of knowingly broadcasting untrue things.
7: Going through that lens, I think you have a better understanding of how Donald Trump can say sort of accurate things about how the media has bias, how corporate media is often purchased and used for propaganda purposes, while not also acknowledging that he is the one in charge now and his allies are the ones that are doing the purchasing.
1: The polarization of American media did not begin with Donald Trump. It has been decades in the making, and the concentration of media ownership has played a significant role. Just look at the numbers. In 1983, around 50 companies controlled most of the American media landscape. By 2025, that number had shrunk to just 5. Today, the world's richest man runs X. Another billionaire family controls Paramount, the parent company of CBS, and is currently pursuing another mega media deal. A tech magnate owns Facebook, Instagram, and WhatsApp. Another billionaire holds the Washington Post. Yet another owns Fox News, The Wall Street Journal, and The New York Post. Trump's second term has accelerated trends that were already underway. The clearest exhibit, the purchase by the tech and Hollywood-invested Ellison family of CBS, and the installation of a controversial journalist and media entrepreneur, Barry Weiss, as editor-in-chief. Almost immediately, the network was in turmoil. This past week came a flashpoint at the channel's flagship current affairs program, 60 Minutes.
5: 60 Minutes is one of the longest-running television news magazine programs in America. Every Sunday night, after Sunday night football, CBS plays this news magazine-style show where correspondents delve into some of the biggest news stories of the day, and has often also been known for some of its investigative stories.
4: Tonight, we have details of a classified U.S. intelligence mission.
5: What's happened at 60 Minutes over the last few weeks is remarkable. Barry Weiss made a number of changes, all culminating last week when the decision to fire its executive producer, another senior producer, and some on-air correspondents, and installing Nick Bilton, an American media columnist who had never had any broadcast news experience, as its lead producer. And this was something that really frustrated and upset many people. And its most well-known correspondent, Scott Pelley, blew up and accused them of incompetence. He accused them of bias, essentially.
4: There was a thumb on the scale for the president's version of events that I had never seen in 37 years at CBS News.
7: Of course, Barry Weiss is putting her thumb on the scale. That's what she was hired to do. That's her job. This is the end point of the media consolidation that's been happening for a very long time, and choices that are being made by these media companies to give up their freedom of speech to make certain kinds of business deals, right? In a world where we have the corporate media consolidation that we have, do we have an expectation that the billionaires are going to prioritize free speech over their investment?
1: We asked CBS for an interview. They did not respond. Whatever the motives behind the changes at the network, though, the broader context is difficult to ignore. The Ellisons are currently in pursuit of one of the most consequential media deals in recent American history, the acquisition of Warner Brothers Discovery, and with it, CNN. If successful, this deal would consolidate an extraordinary concentration of news and entertainment assets under a single corporate umbrella. It would make David Ellison one of the most powerful figures in global entertainment. The deal is currently awaiting regulatory approval from the Trump administration. The president knows that, of course. And in an exchange with CNN's White House correspondent, Caitlin Collins, he indicated that if the deal goes through, he expects CNN will be getting the CBS treatment.
3: CNN does such false reporting, but now they have new ownership, so maybe it'll straighten it out. I doubt it. But it's hard to straighten garbage out.
6: I think he's just telling you the truth. Everybody on our side knows that CNN is basically, we call it the clown news network. But look, he calls on them, doesn't he? Like, he could call on me. I'm in there with her. He calls on Caitlin Collins. He gives her the respect of getting a question in, right? So if he didn't want to engage them, he wouldn't call on them, or they wouldn't raise their hand and say, Mr. President, Mr. President.
3: Is it fake news like CNN?
5: Well, Donald Trump has never been afraid to say the quiet part out loud. And in this case, he said one of the things that a lot of people, particularly within CNN, have feared, which is that if and when Paramount comes to own Warner Brothers Discovery and CNN, there are some major changes that are going to be made. And certainly, there have been some reports that David Ellison's Father Larry Ellison had promised Trump that certain people would be fired if they came to own CNN. That was from a report in The Guardian. So I think it is certainly remarkable that Trump is making this comment, but it's also not necessarily surprising.
2: Larry Ellison is great, and his son David is great. They're friends of mine, they're big supporters of mine. And they'll do the right thing.
5: And that companies who have business in front of the federal government need to show what they're going to do for Donald Trump in order to have their business go forward if it needs regulatory approval.
7: Trump doesn't care about being

0: obvious and open about media bias in his favor, media bias in his favor that he has pushed, because he is in a position politically to act with impunity. This has been Donald Trump's sort of magic trick for a long time. He gets credit for being honest about bad things, even if he's the one doing the bad thing. Because everyone on some level understands we live in a corrupt society, and at least he's not trying to BS us about it.
1: This is a tinderbox moment in the United States and beyond. A mercurial president is caught in a war with Iran of his own making that he is struggling to bring an end to. Midterm elections are approaching. Trump's attacks land in large part because they target media institutions that many Americans already distrust. And the US media landscape, already weakened by decades of consolidation and polarization, is now navigating an administration that treats regulatory approval as a transaction.
2: About Larry, let's negotiate in front of the media.
1: Editorial independence as a negotiating position.
2: What do you think?
3: Sounds like a good deal to me, Mr. President.
1: And the press as an adversary to be disciplined. A graphic video of a stabbing in Northern Ireland has become the latest flashpoint in a growing pattern of online-fueled violence. Far-right activists and commentators in the UK and beyond seized on the footage to rally support for anti-immigration protests, helping ignite days of unrest. Elethra Scrivo has been tracking the story.
4: The violence in Belfast began with a video showing a man pinned to the ground as his attacker repeatedly struck at his head and neck. Police later charged a 30-year-old asylum seeker from Sudan with attempted murder. The video quickly went viral, becoming the latest trigger event for an international network of far-right groups. The far-right activist Tommy Robinson shared a list of planned demonstrations across the UK to his millions of followers on X. Elon Musk amplified posts, claiming, quote, "murderous migrants beheading innocents is the problem, not social media." By the time X placed restrictions and warnings on the video, it was too late. Those calls to action had moved from the screens to the streets. Hundreds of masked demonstrators set parts of Belfast ablaze, torching vehicles, looting shops, and targeting homes believed to be occupied by ethnic minorities.
5: I'm afraid maybe I might be the next to be attacked on the street.
4: Across social media, the unrest fed on itself. Posts celebrated the attack, shared protest locations, and urged supporters to keep mobilizing. The speed of this mobilization reflects a growing trend. A violent crime, often caught on camera, is folded into a familiar narrative that blames open borders and mass immigration for society's ills. Similar scenes followed the killing of student Henry Nowak by a British-born Sikh man in Southampton. And the outrage spread beyond the UK. Polish MEP Dominik Tarczyński linked the attack in Belfast and the death of Nowak. Dana Loesch, a right-wing American radio and TV host, called for torches and pitchforks, while a Spanish neo-Nazi group declared its support for what it called Irish patriots. The narrative driving much of that anger is at odds with the evidence. Most available government data doesn't support claims that foreign nationals are more likely to commit violent crimes. But facts just don't travel as fast or as far as misinformation.
1: Thank you. Gaza may have largely disappeared from international headlines since the so-called ceasefire took effect last October. On the ground, however, the killing has continued, and so has the danger facing journalists. More than 260 media workers have been killed in Israel's campaign in Gaza, nearly a fifth of the territory's press corps. Those who remain work under the constant threat of danger to themselves and their families. Others face detention without charge or trial. Former detainees have described beatings, starvation, sexual abuse, and torture in jail. May was the deadliest month in Gaza this year. June is already on track to surpass it. And as much of the world looks elsewhere, at Iran, at Lebanon, at a ceasefire that exists in name only, Gaza's remaining journalists continue documenting the destruction, recording stories of survival and displacement. Sharif Abdul Quddus is a journalist and editor at Dropsite News. He works closely with reporters still on the ground in Gaza. Sharif, thank you very much for making the time. As I said, you are working closely with Palestinian journalists in Gaza. You're commissioning reporting from them. Can you give us a sense of the state of journalism there today? How difficult is it

0: for reporters who remain to continue documenting this genocide, which is ongoing.
1: So the sheer number of journalists killed, one-fifth of the press corps, has severely affected how much coverage is coming out of Gaza. The number killed is almost beyond comprehension. And that's not counting the vast number of journalists who have been wounded or those who have been forced to leave Gaza and who are no longer on the

0: as he's walking over the rubble towards an Israeli tank, and he was later arrested, and he's been in prison ever since. He recently sent a message asking his son to urge the prominent journalist Anas al-Sharif to speak about the suffering of Palestinian prisoners. Dr. Hossam Abu Safiya had no idea that Anas al-Sharif was assassinated nearly a year ago in an Israeli airstrike on a media tent in Gaza City on August 10th that killed him and five other journalists. Israel murdered the entire Al Jazeera team in Gaza City as it was planning a full-scale invasion to take control of Gaza City, the largest city in Palestine. Such is the horror of what Israel has wrought against journalists in Gaza. So the so-called ceasefire that went into effect in October is a ceasefire in name only. The scorched earth bombing may have stopped or slowed, but the genocide continues and the killing of journalists continues.
1: Sharif, we've talked before about Israel's systematic killing of journalists in Gaza. This is a campaign so deliberate that the names of some of these reporters appeared on target lists before they were killed. Our mutual colleague Hossam Shabbat, for instance, was amongst them. How has the scale of the death, injury and risk changed the way journalists in Gaza are approaching their work? Has it altered why they report, how they report, whether they can report at all, actually?
0: You know, at one point in the genocide, journalists in Gaza were being targeted by the Israeli military so frequently and systematically that they were seen as a danger to even be around. One of the primary journalists I worked with at Drop Site is a young reporter named Abu Bakr Abad. And he made the almost impossible decision to leave Gaza last year because he was suffering from malnutrition as a result of Israel's starvation campaign, but also because he felt he was endangering his family by living with them and continuing to report, and that Israel would target him because he's a journalist. So Israel's unprecedented killing campaign has become so systematic that the press vest has been turned from a shield into a bullseye. And yet the journalists who remain in Gaza, like Abdul Qadir Sabah, who I work with closely at Dropside News, like Muhammad Ahmed and so many others, have said that they will not stop their work, and they're determined to continue to cover what's happening on the ground, no matter the cost. There are amazing journalists still working in Gaza, and Western media outlets should hire them and work with them and platform their incredible reporting.
1: Sharif, there's been a marked drop-off in media attention on Gaza, and this is despite the fact that the killings are continuing at a daily rate. Why is that? And how much of Israel's calculus relies on this fatigue, you know, on the premise that it can keep continuing to kill Palestinians at this rate without people caring?
0: There is a marked drop-off of coverage of what's happening on the ground in Gaza because there appears to be a widespread perception that is actively encouraged by the U.S. and Israel that the agreement in October produced a meaningful ceasefire. And now Hamas and Israel are just quibbling over the details. But nothing could be farther from the truth. Israel has known for 2.5 years now that it can bomb and shell and shoot and starve and displace Palestinians, and they will not be held accountable for it. They'll be allowed to act with impunity, both by the US and European countries who are complicit in the genocide, but also by Western media outlets that continue to grant them favorable coverage or help to frame what's happening in Gaza as a proper ceasefire when it's anything but.
2: So one of the problems with this ongoing ceasefire, non-ceasefire situation is that almost any place in Gaza can credibly said to contain terror infrastructure.
0: So I think it's those two reasons that we've seen what is a marked drop-off in coverage. And over the past couple of months, the genocide in Gaza is again becoming more acute. We have seen a rise in killing. May was the deadliest month in Gaza in 2026. And the rate in June has escalated way beyond that. Already, in 9 days, something like over 45 Palestinians have been killed. And this is all happening as the world is looking away.
1: scores of journalists from Gaza and the West Bank have been picked up and held in prison without charge or trial. And former detainees, when they come out, they talk about abuse in jail. One veteran reporter, Ali Al-Samoudi, has

0: spent the past year in detention, and he described Israeli prisons as cemeteries for the living. What do we know about the treatment of journalists in Israeli prisons? And what impact is this having on those who are outside and who need to anticipate how they will be treated if they get picked up?
1: These are not detention facilities. These are torture camps. Ali Samoudi is a veteran Palestinian journalist from Jenin. He was shot in the shoulder when an Israeli sniper opened fire on Shirin Abu Akleh and him and other journalists on May 11, 2022. Last year, Israeli soldiers came to Ali Samoudi's house, beat him, arrested him, and threw him in administrative detention for a year without charge or trial. When he was released, he was unrecognizable. I watched the video of him. I couldn't believe my eyes. He had lost 60 kilos, and he described the hellish conditions inside. It's truly remarkable that Palestinian journalists continue to do their work and are determined to do so despite facing this ever-present danger of arrest and imprisonment.
0: Israeli forces have repeatedly targeted journalists, medical workers, and rescue personnel. They did this in Gaza. Now they're doing it in Lebanon. Can you explain this for our audience? What is the strategic logic of going after these professions so deliberately? And what does a society become when it loses journalists and doctors at this scale?
1: Lebanon is the deadliest country in the world for journalists in 2026 because Israel has gone on a killing spree of Lebanese journalists. Journalists reveal to the world what is happening on the ground, and targeting them is to silence them, or to try to. Israel's killing the messenger at an unprecedented rate in order to operate in the darkness. Journalists are trained storytellers and are trained investigators. And that's why they're so valuable, especially in conflicts. And this is a genocide, the ultimate crime of crimes that needs to be documented. And so that's why Palestinian journalists have been so determined to do it. And I think that's a responsibility of journalists outside of Gaza as well. We can't let the world look away, and we need to work with Palestinian journalists in Gaza to platform their reporting and their work.
0: Sherif Abdulqaddous, thank you very much for joining us here at The Listening Post. And finally, the 2026 FIFA World Cup kicked off this week across the United States, Mexico, and Canada. It is the biggest tournament in the competition's history. It is also taking place under circumstances unlike any previous World Cup. For the first time, one of the host nations is actively involved in a war with a country represented in the tournament. The United States' restrictive immigration policies sit uneasily alongside a competition built on the idea of global participation. Football delegations have encountered multiple difficulties, and they're making headlines. Iraq's star striker was detained and questioned for 7 hours on arrival, while the team's photographer was denied entry altogether. Perhaps the most criticized case involved Somali referee Omar Artan, who was detained for 11 hours before being refused entry at Miami Airport. Artan would have been the first Somali official to referee at a FIFA World Cup. Somalia is one of 12 countries covered by President Trump's travel ban, a policy that Amnesty International has called discriminatory, racist, and downright cruel. Back home in Mogadishu, Artan was greeted by cheering crowds at a local stadium. And despite the passions the World Cup inspires, it might prove to be one of the warmest receptions any referee receives during the tournament.
2: Standoff between Iran and the U.S. over the Strait of Hormuz is complicating efforts to extend the ceasefire.
3: They quickly turned right back around after the reports of two Indian vessels being forced by fire to return.
4: All the preparations are underway, suggesting that the second round of talks will indeed take place in Islamabad.
5: Israel's made it clear that it wants to continue occupying this, what it calls a buffer zone.
6: The Israeli military announcing on Sunday morning that two soldiers had died since the ceasefire was announced. Another 13 had been wounded.
7: Stay with Al Jazeera for the latest developments.
8: Is the U.S.-Israeli war on Iran dragging the world to an economic meltdown? 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Pull apart fact from fiction and get to the bottom line.
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0: Line. Hard-hitting interviews.
1: I mean, is it easy on the campaign trail to promise, but the reality is that much harder to deliver?
2: It is difficult, but nothing that is worth celebrating should be easy.
0: Facing realities.
3: Where do the negotiations currently stand?
4: We do not accept a ceasefire. We are seeking an end to the war.
0: Thought-provoking answers.
5: What is it that you think that the Trump administration really wants?
6: It has to be asked to the U.S. government what they want.
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7: Human rights groups are asking countries to hold deportations of Haitians because they're facing a life-threatening situation back home.
8: People here vow to continue celebrating all night. There's lots of hope on the streets of Montevideo. Thousands of people gathered outside to express their concerns with Javier Milei's plans for Argentina.
7: This is the second time this year that entire areas of the province of Buenos Aires have been affected with torrential rains and flooding.

0: Hello, I'm Anna Burns-Francis. This is the NewsHour live from Doha. Coming up in the next 60 minutes, Donald Trump claims a deal with Iran will be signed on Sunday, but Tehran says an exact date hasn't been set. Ukraine hits targets in 8 Russian regions. Drones have struck apartment blocks and an oil depot. Medical misinformation surges in DRC. We look at how public skepticism is fueling the Ebola outbreak. Plus...
1: It's over! It's over! Knick fans, this is not a dream!
0: A big night for the Big Apple. The New York Knicks claim their first NBA title in 53 years. And we've seen the first upset of the World Cup so far, with Australia beating Turkey 2-0. The US and Iran appear close to signing the first stage of a peace deal, but both sides are offering different timelines as to when it will happen. US President Donald Trump and mediators from Pakistan say an agreement is scheduled to be signed on Sunday. But Iran's foreign ministry says it won't be Sunday, and an exact date has yet to be set. Trump says when there is agreement, the Strait of Hormuz, which has been a major point of contention, will open immediately to everyone. The president insists no money will exchange hands and the US will eventually get Iran's nuclear material. In a moment, we'll be live from Tehran and Ramallah in the occupied West Bank. But first, Kimberly Halkett has this update from Washington, D.C.
2: The memorandum of understanding between the United States and Iran, set to be signed on Sunday, according to U.S. President Trump, is expected to be signed virtually. Now, the U.S. president's schedule has been posted for Sunday. There is no mention of a virtual signing ceremony. However, it can be added. Having said that, the U.S. president on a social media post indicating that he believes the signing will be a major diplomatic breakthrough and a wall, he says, to preventing Iran from ever having a nuclear weapon, something he suggests Iran is no longer even interested in. Now, the U.S. president has also been taking swipes at his predecessor, Barack Obama, who negotiated the JCPOA back in 2015 to limit Iran's nuclear program that, of course, the U.S. president pulled out of. Now, he says that this will be a better agreement when it's ultimately signed, the memorandum of understanding, of course, only kicking off a 60-day negotiation period to get to the nuclear agreement. And so as a result, the U.S. president saying that when that is ultimately signed, relations between the United States, Iran, and Iran's relationship in the region will be not only different, but better. And the memorandum of understanding will also result in the opening of the Strait of Hormuz immediately, which the U.S. president says will not only benefit the United States, but the global economy. Kimberly Halkett, Al Jazeera, Washington.

0: All right, let's go to Al-Maghdad Al-Ruhayat, who joins us live from Tehran now. Al-Maghdad, going back to just the statements we made before, Iran says it's not planning to travel for any signing of a deal at this moment. But what has it had to say about the agreement from its perspective?
1: That is right, Anna. Despite Iranian officials ruling out any immediate travel for signing ceremony, but at the same time, they are stressing that the deal in the corner, the signing is in the corner, but at the same time, they are stressing that it's not been finalized. It's pending finalizing, according to the Foreign Minister Abbas Araghchi. And according to him, also, he says that it's in the first stage, it's about a memorandum of understanding, not a comprehensive settlement between both sides. It's a memorandum of understanding focusing on ending the war on all fronts, stabilizing the region's security, and also stabilizing the situation in Lebanon as well. So after that, the second stage will negotiate about the tougher issues, the most sensitive political issues, which is Iran nuclear file, sanctions, and broader economic arrangements with Iranian. And in this point, he speaks about a mechanism to how to reach the frozen assets and to create a mechanism to relieve that sanctions. And this stage will last around a 60-day period of time and might be longer if the commitment is not secured between the United States. And one of the most sticking points, one of the most important point is to secure a commitment from the United States that will not return to confrontation here in the region. So they are deliberately avoiding to fix timetable about the signing deal, but at the same time, they are saying that that will be in the coming days and remotely and until a consensus approval from the relevant security, they will announce that in the coming days.
0: All right. Al-Maghdad Al-Ruhayat joining us live from Tehran. Thank you. Meanwhile, Israel says it's detected several drones in its airspace launched, it says, from Lebanon. Alerts were sounded in northern Israel as at least two drones flew in and crashed in the country's territory near the border with Lebanon. Israel says there were no casualties. It comes after Israeli attacks killed five people in southern Lebanon on Saturday. Israeli warplanes bombed Nabatieh, where heavy smoke could be seen rising from the city's entrance. Lebanese forces have withdrawn from a base in a southern village after Israeli troops advanced in the area. Nida Ibrahim has been following developments out of Israel from Ramallah in the occupied West Bank and joins us now. Nida, how likely is it that we know what we know of the deal so far will be acceptable to Israel given what is happening in Lebanon?
2: Well, if we judge them by the remarks Israeli officials have been tweeting, have been talking, have been saying to Israeli media, that the deal is a failure to Israel, that it has components that will jeopardize Israel's interests and security interests in the region, because they believe it will empower Iran. At the same time, the Israelis have been seeking to separate the two fronts, the one with Lebanon and the one with Iran, trying to maintain their military attacks and assaults on Hezbollah while a deal is being signed. But they seem to have understood that this might not be the case and that they have to either stop their activities there or have to withdraw their troops beyond and before the yellow line, which the Israelis have been pushing deeper and deeper into southern Lebanon, saying that they want to control the attacks from Hezbollah, diminish them, hit the party hard. And we've been sensing that from the Israeli military officials who have been saying that just over the past week they've hit 400 targets. 70 of them were just last night. So there's a sense in Israel, and particularly amongst army officials, that they might be having to cease hostilities or withdraw. All of that is not playing well in Israel. Let's listen in to how Israelis are looking at the issue of Lebanon in particular.
3: Israel's efforts to separate the fronts and convince Trump that the Lebanon war is strictly an Israeli matter have completely failed. The Iranians are demanding, and it looks like they're going to get it, a full ceasefire in Lebanon. They're also expected to push for a withdrawal from the Yellow Line. the security buffer zone the army established in the country.
4: With the US-Iran deal in the background, the army is gearing up for the possibility that the political brass could order a halt to the troops currently pushing forward in southern Lebanon. Military commanders told us that the army has zero intention of pulling out of the security buffer zone, even if the US and Iran ink a deal.
0: All right, Nita, all this commentary coming as Benjamin Netanyahu is facing an election this year. How will this deal impact, then, his chances at the polls?
2: Well, this is a man who has promised Israelis with goals that he could not achieve. And this is not just the feeling of many Israelis, but also the remarks of the Israeli opposition leader, Yair Lapid, who just tweeted saying that this deal, if it were to be signed, will be a historic and strategic failure to Israel. He says that the country did not achieve any of its goals when it comes to diminishing the Iranian nuclear threat, saying that Iran could rebuild it. It did not diminish Iran's ballistic missile program, as well as the regime staying intact and staying in place. All of that has been widely circulated in social media, criticism of Netanyahu. In addition to that, you have cabinet members like Itamar Ben-Gvir, the national security minister. You have the finance minister, Bezalel Smotrich, also talking against the approach of stopping attacks in southern Lebanon, with Itamar Ben-Gvir wanting Netanyahu to hammer down more and more on Beirut's southern suburb, on Hezbollah, as well as Smotrich. All of that is being seen within the light of the elections. Everyone is trying to show force, and everyone now is trying to distance themselves from Netanyahu because they believe he's in a position that is weakened. He has been pushing the Americans, according to many Israeli analysts, to do this attack on Iran that did not result in the achievements or in the goals that Israel had hoped for. So they're trying to distance themselves from a man who they believe is weakened and is weakening Israel as well. So Netanyahu is facing a tough battle. But there are those inside Israel who believe that he might try to strike Yahya to kind of instigate tension and push for a postponement of the elections. This is a page from Netanyahu's playbook. It would not be surprising if he does that. But there's this debate in Israel as to they believe that Netanyahu has failed to achieve the goals he has been promising Israelis to do.
0: Nita Ibrahim joining us from Ramallah in the occupied West Bank. Thank you. Those echoes being concerned in Lebanon that the potential for a US-Iran deal could spur Israel to step up its attacks. Heidi Pett reports from Beirut.
5: Here in Lebanon, Israeli military activity has in fact continued apace. It was somewhat quiet Friday night into Saturday morning, but once the day got going, so did the Israeli military. There were dawn airstrikes on the town of Deir al-Zahrani, which killed two people in the district of Nabatea. The mayor of a village called Rihan in the district of Jezzine was killed this morning. And one person was also killed in a cemetery just south of the city of Tyre. That is just the beginning of the day. Israeli military activity, airstrikes, artillery shelling, drone attacks have continued apace. And Hezbollah has also said that it has been targeting Israeli soldiers who have been seeking to advance. And so at this moment, when we have speculation and indeed assurances from fairly senior figures, including the Iranian foreign minister, that Lebanon is included in this deal, that there should be not just a ceasefire, but in fact an Israeli withdrawal, that's not being reflected on the ground. And that's leading to a bit of anxiety, because you see behind me the results of when we were in quite a similar situation on the 8th of April. That is the last time the US and Iran were close to and in fact did sign a ceasefire deal. Israel said that Lebanon wasn't part of that and sought to make that extremely clear, striking this apartment building and more than 100 other locations inside the span of 10 minutes. It was the deadliest day of the war so far. More than 350 people were killed here in Lebanon as Israel sought to send a message saying that Lebanon was not part of the Iran track. It was two separate arenas, that whatever deal the US and Iran came to, Israel and its activities in Lebanon were not part of that. And the concern is that that is their stance once again, that they're not party to this deal, that they will not be withdrawing. And we have seen that on the ground. There has been advances in and around the city of Nabatea. They've been seizing high ground around that city. And we've also, concerningly, seen the Lebanese army withdrawing from points in and around that district, specifically Kfar Tebnit. And so that is spurring a bit of concern here that there may be either an Israeli provocation or a final Israeli push to seize more territory before some kind of ceasefire is potentially imposed upon them.

0: Heidi Pat, Al Jazeera, Beirut.
1: Well, also as part of the negotiations, Iran has been pushing for the United States to unfreeze its assets and lift years of widespread sanctions. Those measures have been imposed since 1979, when Iranian protesters seized the US embassy in Tehran. Since then, Washington put more sanctions on Tehran for supporting armed groups and its nuclear program. Tehran wants to regain access to funds held in major global banks, estimated to be worth more than $100 billion. Iran's frozen assets are spread across several countries, including China, Iraq and Luxembourg. Those funds are mostly from oil sales affected by the sanctions. For more on all this, we're joined now by Wolfgang Pustai, a security policy and defence analyst and a former defence attaché for Austria. He joins us from Vienna. Wolfgang, thank you for your time. Just briefly, it is the day of the deal, supposedly. Do you think something will be signed by the time today is over?
2: I would actually rule out that today anything is signed. This is also because Donald Trump has his birthday today, and I'm pretty sure that Iran doesn't want to give him a birthday gift. But moreover, why in the United States President Trump can decide on his own if a deal is signed or not? This is quite different in Iran. And as we have seen a decapitation strike of the Israelis and of the United States at the beginning of this war, the replacements of the former leaders are just that. They are replacements. They don't have the influence. They don't have the power of their predecessors. And this means decision-making is in Iran very complicated. As we have seen also through these drone attacks on from Friday to Saturday, it seems to be that there are at least some people, some leaders in Iran who do not want to accept a deal on the current terms. However, we don't know what these terms are. So in a nutshell, I don't expect a signing today, but it might be very well the case tomorrow or the day after.
1: There will be a motivation to sign, though, for Iran. Clearly, it is keen to get some of those frozen funds, given what we know about the decimation of its military infrastructure, at least claimed by the US. How crucial is it that they get this money flowing?
2: Unfreezing these frozen assets is certainly something like oxygen for Iran's economy. The Iranian economy is ground down. The currency needs to stabilize. There is a need to rebuild the infrastructure. So Iran is in dire need of these funds, especially as the blockade of the Strait of Hormuz is increasingly effective. On the other side, if these funds are unfrozen without any specific condition, there is certainly a high likeliness that part of these funds will also go to Hezbollah. Actually, according to some news agencies, also Iranian news agencies, the governor of Iran's central bank has already announced that $5 billion would go immediately to Hezbollah in Lebanon to stabilize the economics, the finances of Hezbollah, to fund its fighters, and also to procure some new weapons and some new parts for constructing or for building weapons on their own, especially components for drones.
1: The problem is, no matter which side we're talking about, what they say and what they mean and what actually happens can be entirely different things. Donald Trump says this process will work out quickly, easily and smoothly, and if it doesn't, he has an ultimate alternative. But he doesn't really, does he?
2: Actually, Donald Trump does not need a deal right now. He has realised that a bad deal, does probably more damage his reputation and more damage the prospects of the Republicans for the upcoming midterm elections than if there is no deal. So yes, Donald Trump is certainly after a deal. There is no doubt about it. But this deal needs to fulfill some minimum requirements for the United States. And this includes certainly a full and unconditional opening of the Strait of Hormuz. And this includes certainly also some terms of agreement about negotiations or about Iran's nuclear program. It might very well also include Lebanon. And it might very well be, as you've indicated in the report before, that Israel is just now stepping up its military activities in southern Lebanon in the expectation of such an agreement where it needs also to play ball, at least at the beginning. But let me be clear. The United States is as unable to confirm or to ensure the compliance of Israel with the ceasefire as Iran is unable to ensure compliance of Hezbollah. So even if both comply for the time being, I don't expect this to last for a very long time, unfortunately.
1: Yeah, you talk about needing to meet certain demands of each side.

0: There is also the demands of Israel, and the US has said that it will go in and get the nuclear dust at an appropriate time. Is that sort of wording, that vague-ish timeframe, going to be enough reassurance for Israel and its war objectives?
1: I guess that Israel doesn't really buy this part of an eventual agreement. And I also have some doubts that Iran will agree to this. But if it is stated in the agreement, it will be difficult for Netanyahu to reject it right away. But if the Israelis realize that over time this doesn't work, it might very well be that we will see also a resumption of hostilities between Israel and Iran.
0: What then is the risk to the US-Israeli relationship, not just politically but also defensively, if America does sign a deal that requires Netanyahu to put an end to his war objectives, whether that is with Iran or on Lebanon?
1: The United States has certainly acquired some leverage on Israel, but there is no switch that can switch Israel on and off. Influence goes into two directions in this relationship. There is also the very powerful Jewish lobby and the very powerful Jewish community in the United States. So while Donald Trump has certainly huge influence in the long run on the policy of Israel, he is not able to prevent any kind of military resumption of hostilities if the Israelis deem to be this of critical importance. And this is not only the case for Netanyahu. This would be also the case for any other prime minister of Israel. Maybe, or hopefully, others would not be as hawkish as Netanyahu. But if something is considered critical for the security of Israel, the Israelis will attack, regardless if Trump likes it or not.
0: Wolfgang Pustai joining us from Vienna. Thank you very much.
1: My pleasure.
0: Ukraine has launched several large-scale attacks into Russia early on Sunday. 8 Russian regions have reported drone strikes. An apartment block was hit in Oryol in western Russia. 3 floors caught fire, burning through the night. As well as an oil depot in the city of Rybinsk in north of Moscow, massive plumes of smoke from the facility have caused temporary traffic restrictions on roads there. Ukrainian President Volodymyr Zelensky says his country is ready as the possibility of EU membership inches closer. His comments come a day after Brussels announced it will start the accession process for both Ukraine and Moldova next week. Hungary had been objecting to Kyiv's candidacy, but last month's election brought a pro-European candidate to power in Budapest. EU expansion takes years, and talks with Ukraine have been seen as a show of support while the country is still at war with Russia.
2: We are already preparing for next week's diplomatic events. The EU has confirmed its readiness, giving new momentum to Ukraine's path toward EU membership. We have done absolutely everything necessary to achieve this progress. We expect to achieve further results in our integration into the European Union this summer.
0: Protesters in Albania have confronted police at the site of a controversial luxury development project. They're angry over a plan to turn part of the coast into an upscale resort with investment from a firm run by Jared Kushner, Donald Trump's son-in-law. Environmentalists say the project threatens a fragile wildlife ecosystem. Camille Nedelec reports.
3: This beach is theirs, say these villagers in Albania, as they scuffled with police and tried to dismantle the barriers aimed at keeping them out. It's been blocked off as part of a plan to turn the Vjosa Nata area into a luxury resort. The project is backed by the US president's daughter, Ivanka Trump, and her husband, Jared Kushner. But residents say they are the rightful owners of some of the land up for development.
4: I told them from the beginning that it would not be easy for them to take this land and enjoy someone else's land and property. What is happening in this country is madness.
3: This sensitive ecological area along Albania's west coast includes an uninhabited island and is home to pink flamingos, seals and sea turtles. And in May, the bulldozers also moved in. Dubbed the Flamingo Revolution, protesters have been out on the streets every day for almost 2 weeks, demanding the project be stopped. The EU has said if Albania is to join the bloc, it will have to meet its ecological standards. A warning President Edi Rama has dismissed, assuring supporters on Friday that the seaside resort would be a jewel in the crown of the Mediterranean. But for some demonstrators, this is no longer just about a luxury resort.
5: I'm protesting because I want to see a total change of the system.
6: And this is not the pink and the flamingo revolution. Only it's a revolution of against the big guys that want to use Albania like a playground for the rich.
3: Fueling corruption concerns, prosecutors have opened an investigation after the area's protected status was removed in 2024. A move that paved the way for future development. Camille Nedelec, Al Jazeera.
0: US President Donald Trump's had his name removed from the Kennedy Center of Performing Arts in Washington, D.C. A federal court ruling last month declared that only Congress could rename the venue commemorating former US President John F. Kennedy. Trump's name has been taken off the building's facade, website, and any materials linked to the center. His administration appealed the ruling, but the request was rejected on Friday.
7: I think this day is really important, too, to show what he is so afraid of. This is really, by putting this tarp up, it's just a sign that he is embarrassed by this.
8: It's one of my favorite places in D.C., and I was heartbroken when I saw everything that was going on with his name getting put up there. It's ridiculous.
9: I had season tickets to the to ballet and concert series and Broadway shows, and I canceled them all. I'm very thrilled this is, you know, this is changing, and I'm hoping it can. I know it will rebuild. I know that the, you know, Washingtonians are going to want to come back here, and I'm looking forward to future seasons.
0: The UN's warning there may be a rise in the number of children infected by Ebola as the virus continues to spread in Democratic Republic of Congo. Children in the Ituri province, in the epicenter of the outbreak, are already vulnerable. More than half of those under five are chronically malnourished. Years of conflict in the area means many are displaced and have limited access to healthcare. DRC says 149 people have died from Ebola, with the number of cases confirmed rising to 710. There's no vaccine to treat the rare Bundibugyo strain of the Ebola virus. The battle against the outbreak depends on contact tracing and strict hygiene, something reliant on public engagement. Medical workers say that's difficult because they first need to convince people that Ebola exists. Imogen Kimber reports.
10: Jean is sharing educational posters about Ebola in Kapangba camp for internally displaced people in Eastern Democratic Republic of Congo. In the fight against Ebola, mistrust and misinformation are major battles.
11: People here in the camp do not want to believe the disease exists, so I am explaining to them that this is real and that they must protect themselves from Ebola.
10: There have been several cases of Ebola in this camp, which is home to 30,000 people. Many of those who contracted the virus have died. Some people say the message is getting through.
12: I did not know about this disease and I did not believe it existed, but the secretary explained Ebola comes from bats and chimpanzees and that we should not touch these animals, especially when they are dead. He also showed us how to wash our hands properly.
10: But such is the skepticism over Ebola, this healthcare professional was faced with a patient refusing treatment.
13: We placed her in isolation, conducted a case investigation and collected samples which were sent to the laboratory. That same night, the patient escaped from the hospital and returned to the community.
10: And residents refused to believe that a woman had died of Ebola. But he also says that the area where he works is struggling without a specialised Ebola treatment centre. The cramped conditions in camps like this one and lack of adequate sanitation make it difficult to prevent transmission, which is essential when there's still no cure or vaccine for this deadly virus. Imogen Kimber, Al Jazeera.
0: Still ahead on Al Jazeera.
14: I'm Katrina Yu in Shanghai, China, where companies are showcasing giant battery systems they believe will help to power the homes, factories and electric grids of the future.
0: And relief for Brazil's fans as they rescue a point against Morocco. Gemma will be here with all the latest World Cup news.

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1: The new ceasefire proposal reshapes the security landscape in the south. It calls for the creation of so-called pilot zones where the Lebanese army will take control of the territory.
0: With detailed coverage.
2: As you can see, this is the building that was targeted by Israeli airstrikes.
0: From the heart of the story.
3: Iran is condemning the American attacks and saying that if the American attacks continue, there are going to be more and more responses.
4: Europe's population is declining and rural communities are suffering.
5: As Italian, we are facing a demographic crisis.
4: The Population Bust follows an award-winning photographer working with the young African communities, bringing hope to Sicily's towns.
6: I saw other villages that survive only thanks to the migration.
4: The Great Migration on Al Jazeera.

0: You're watching Al Jazeera. A reminder of our top stories this hour. The US and Iran appear close to signing the first stage of a peace deal, but each side is offering a different timeline of when that will happen. US President Donald Trump says an agreement scheduled to be signed Sunday, but Iran's foreign ministry says it won't be Sunday and an exact date's yet to be set. Israel says it's detected several drones in its airspace launched from Lebanon. In the last several minutes, the Israeli military's also ordered new forced displacement orders for southern Lebanon. Airstrikes there killed at least five people on Saturday. And Ukraine's launched several large-scale attacks on Russia. Eight regions have reported drone strikes. A large fire at an oil depot in Russia's Yaroslavl region disrupted local traffic. Iranians are having mixed feelings about the prospect of a deal with the US. While people are relieved the bombs have stopped, not all are convinced an agreement with Washington is the best course of action. Al Jazeera's Tohid Asadi reports from Tehran.
1: A new billboard in Tehran shows the Iranian flag. There are symbols of resistance all over the city. Now, after months of war, many are asking whether peace could finally be within reach.
2: What is important now is that we are able to advance an agreement in a phased way, not like the previous experience we had with the 2015 nuclear agreement.
1: The cautious optimism comes as Iran and the United States signal they are close to signing a memorandum of understanding that could begin winding down the conflict. But even before any agreement is signed, questions remain over the details. Neither side has officially released the jointly agreed text, and competing accounts of its contents are already emerging.
3: What I would say now is that in the negotiations that will lead to the end of the war, there are two phases. The first one is a memorandum of understanding signed by Iran and the United States, and later on, negotiations for the second phase will start.
1: The first phase, Iran says, would include a 60-day ceasefire on all fronts, including Lebanon, a mechanism to unfreeze Iranian assets, the end of a U.S. naval blockade, and new terms for the Strait of Hormuz. It also includes a plan for negotiations towards a broader long-term deal.
3: And in the second phase, we will come to a final agreement. The topic of the nuclear issue has been postponed to the final agreement. There were issues on which we could agree and issues on which we could not.
1: But many Iranians remain wary.
4: We have never broken our commitments. They were the ones who broke them.
1: Others oppose any deal altogether.
5: They have crossed all the red lines. We should not make an agreement.
1: The uncertainty extends beyond Tehran. President Donald Trump has publicly criticized what he called, quote, fake news about the contents of the proposed memorandum.
6: The atmosphere of the talks between Iran and the United States is overshadowed by mistrust and uncertainty. The deal is set to be closer than any time before, but full details have yet to be officially published, something that may not happen.

0: unless and until it's finally signed. Toida Sadi, Al Jazeera, Tehran.
1: We're accustomed to cell phones and laptops running on batteries, but one day entire cities may run on them too. Companies are now building oversized batteries and grids which can store unused energy produced by solar panels. And some of the industry's biggest battery players are Chinese. Katrina Yu reports from Nantong in eastern China.
2: Much of China's clean energy dominance has been built on solar panels and wind turbines. But when the sun goes down and the wind stops blowing, energy flows stop too. Companies are now racing to solve that problem by building battery systems that store energy long after it's generated. For households hit by fluctuating global energy prices, that could mean lower costs.
3: It's about the global energy price volatility. And also for the people, they really want to secure the electricity cost because it's really uncertain.
2: Excess power produced by solar panels or other renewable sources is often fed into an electricity grid. But there are limits to how much energy power grids can store. Batteries help reduce that pressure by releasing it as needed. In remote areas, they can be used alongside solar farms to provide electricity where power infrastructure is limited or unreliable.
4: Many people carry around small battery packs like this to keep their mobile phone charged throughout the day. The units being produced at this factory work on the same principle, but on a much larger scale. They store electricity and keep it on hand, not to power small devices, but homes, factories, and even entire electricity grids.
2: It's a rapidly growing industry that many see as the next frontier in clean energy, and one China dominates. Last year, it accounted for about 60% of global battery storage additions, and demand has grown as it's become cheaper. Engineer Naveed Ibrahim, who is from Pakistan, calls China the motherland of renewable energy and says the global energy crisis caused by the Iran war has boosted interest.
5: They make it happen to give you the best product at most efficient price. That is the reason nobody can reach them now. They are far ahead.
2: But some are concerned the sector could suffer the same fate as China's overcrowded solar industry, where intense competition and oversupply have driven down profits. Battery manufacturers argue demand will continue growing as countries try to use renewables to power energy-hungry technologies like AI data centers. China is betting the future will belong not only to those who generate clean power, but those who can store it. Katrina Yu, Al Jazeera, Nantong, China.
1: The New York Knicks have won their first NBA title in 53 years. Fans across the city held watch parties on the streets to see their team beat the Spurs 94-90 in San Antonio to win Game 5 and clinch the championship. The Knicks last won the NBA title way back in 1973. Mexico is the only country to host the World Cup three times. But even as fans celebrated a win in the tournament's opening match, many have taken to the streets demanding the Mexican government focus on problems at home. For more, we go to Mexico City for our weekly segment Inside Latin America.
6: You can hear it, the World Cup is finally here, and look where it's kicked off, in Mexico. But although the national team has won its first game here, it's been a bumpy road to get this far. Widespread protests, complaints over high ticket prices, but at least football fever has finally come to this, the national stadium.
7: And the thousands of fans not lucky enough to grab one of those very expensive tickets to the stadium came here to the city center, the Zocalo, where this massive fan zone was set up, featuring the largest screen in FIFA history. Here is John Holman with a report on how opening game played out.
6: It was what Mexico had been waiting for, a record third tournament as host of the World Cup.
8: Mexico!
6: And on top of that, a win in the opening game.
9: With Mexico winning 2-0, the atmosphere here, it's incredible.
8: Coming here and seeing the Mexicans chanting Mexico. My heart and soul are filled with joy today.
6: Expectations of the team instantly took a leap.
9: I think we make it pretty far, you know, maybe quarterfinals. I wish I would see them in the final, but I got to be realistic.
6: There are a lot of satisfied fans here outside of this famous stadium after the game. Mexico looked good in parts and fairly ordinary in others, but as you can see, that isn't worrying the people here.
10: But many in Mexico couldn't afford to be in the stadium. That's been a big complaint from fans here, despite FIFA's defense of ticket costs.
11: Our entry price, which is $60, is the lowest entry price of any of the American sports in the playoff phases. Our average price, which is below $500, is again the lowest of the American sports on average.
10: But Mexico is not America, the US. It's a developing country. The cheapest tickets for the opening game went at around $370, and there were few of those on offer. Because of FIFA's new dynamic pricing, many tickets may also have sold for more. And Mexican fan groups called Porras, which are usually ever present in the stadium, had to watch the game in bars and taquerias instead.
12: Going into the stadium was just too expensive. It was really only for VIPs. My son said, we'll have to save for the whole year just to buy one ticket. So honestly, no.
10: There were other issues on the opening day. Protesters took to the streets. Teachers, truckers and families of Mexico's thousands have disappeared, demanding justice, more security or better working benefits from the government. But the last ones on the street were the fans, partying, as always when Mexico wins, at the heart of the capital, at the Angel of Independence. During this tournament, they'll be hoping for many more nights like this one.
6: And now to talk more about what this World Cup can bring to Mexico and what Mexico can bring to this World Cup, I have with me Juan Villoro, the doyen of Mexican sports writers. And we're talking in front of this iconic mural from Diego Rivera that adorns the country's Olympic Stadium. It's seen a few World Cup matches in its time. So first thing first, Juan, this time around, how would you rate Mexico's chances this World Cup?
13: Well, I don't think we have great chances. We don't have a great team. The best asset for Mexico is the audience. We have a great publicum, but strangely enough, there is no World Cup for audiences.
6: Do you think that this World Cup, Mexico and FIFA are really respecting the Mexican audience? We've talked a lot about higher ticket prices, about stricter rules from FIFA.
13: No, people hate this World Cup because it's impossible to get tickets for the games. The people who have supported historically the football are not going to be able to be there. So that's crazy. And we are getting 13 games out of 104 games. So this is an asymmetrical situation. This is the tournament of the United States, and we are getting like a tip. No, that's it for us.
6: The reigning national team has almost been given safe haven, refuge by Mexico. So the Mexican government is letting them stay in Tijuana. Is that a bit of a jab from Mexico towards the United States in these times of tension?
13: Well, I think it's very important that Mexico can give refuge to people in times in which the foreigner, the other, has become the enemy. Europe and the United States, they are fighting immigrants. I think it's very important that Mexico gives refuge to the Iranian team.
6: So this World Cup, there's different groups in Mexico that are protesting around it, using it as a sort of platform for their aims as well. Teachers, truckers, relatives of the disappeared. As they protest, what is the chance that things turn ugly for Mexico this World Cup?
13: Well, our social fabric is broken. And therefore, the World Cup is a fantastic arena to demonstrate. And there are many people who think that they are living in very unfair circumstances. I don't think there is any chance for our government to exert police brutality. They are very, very strong about this. For them, it's very important to remain a government of dialogue, but the dialogue hasn't been productive.
10: What are your hopes, Juan Villoro, for this World Cup?
13: Well, you know, the prologue of the World Cup is always played in the purgatory or even in hell. You say the worst things about FIFA, the worst things about organization, the worst things about your national team, but then the ball is on the pitch and you hope for the best. So after this situation that resembles hell, I hope for a transitory paradise on the pitch, and I hope for good games.
10: Sounds about right to me. Thank you so much for speaking to us. So that was Juan Villoro that was speaking to us about football, but also about some of the discontent in society in Mexico around this World Cup. And for more on that, we have this report from our very own Julia Galeano Rios.
14: With the world's attention on the World Cup opening in Mexico City, relatives of the country's more than 132,000 disappeared marched towards the stadium ahead of kickoff. For years, they have accused the government of not doing enough to find the missing. On the eve of football's biggest event, they saw a rare opportunity to make their demands impossible to ignore.
15: We have too many problems across the country to be celebrating when our families are missing relatives, sons, daughters, sisters, brothers, and we keep acting as if nothing is happening.
14: But they are just one of many groups that have been protesting against this World Cup. Mexico's second largest teachers union, fighting for better salaries and pensions, has led the demonstrations. They've been joined by anti-gentrification activists, sidelined street vendors, students, and others, all unwilling to let the event project an airbrushed image of Mexico.
16: This World Cup is not a party for Mexican people or for Mexican workers. Thousands of workers are on their way to work today or looking for work, or like us, marching with dignity for our rights.
14: Authorities are trying to keep the protests from escalating, but the debates they are reigniting are decades old.
1: Looking through newspaper archives of Mexico's previous World Cups, I'm struck by the similarities on the issues that were making headlines then and today. Concerns over public spending, criticism that the money being spent on hosting the World Cup should instead go to more pressing social issues. Here, an article very similar to what we're seeing today. The Azteca Stadium being militarized to keep protesters from reaching it. So while it may be a different era, the underlying debate has remained the same. Whether hosting a World Cup is a time to celebrate national pride or demand more from the government.
14: For the government, at least, the answer to that question is clear. This is Mexico's time to showcase an image of national pride and success. Mexico's 2-0 win in the opening game helped it cement that image. But in the lead-up to this World Cup, many Mexicans say it's one that doesn't match with their reality.
10: That was Julia Galeano with that report, highlighting that this is a big moment for Mexico, a big moment for the fans, for the national team, but also for those that feel they don't have a fair deal right now in the country and are demanding change. And that's all we have time for this segment of Inside Latin America. I'm John Holman, and now it's back to our global headquarters in Doha for more news.
1: Still ahead on Al Jazeera, Gemma has the latest World Cup news.
17: Yes, we've had what some might say perhaps the first upset of the tournament so far, as Australia stunned Turkey at 2-0 to start their campaign in style.
18: The latest news.
19: A student march was supposed to go towards the presidential palace down Santiago's main artery, but the police are out here in force.
18: With detailed coverage.
20: The government has said it wants to close all camps by the end of the year, but many towns are more rubble than buildings, and most of those who are left in the camps are women and children, elderly couples.
18: From around the world.
21: Beyond the security issue, this is also becoming a humanitarian story with families and children caught in the middle.
22: On Counting the Cost, gold is now the world's top reserve asset, overtaking U.S. government bonds.
0: China is trying to expand the yuan's role in the global financial system, and BRICS nations are diversifying away from the greenback. But can they really challenge the dominance of the dollar? Counting the cost on Al Jazeera.

0: behind against Morocco. We'll hear from him. Scotland edge past Haiti to win their first World Cup match in 36 years. And the tiny Caribbean island of Curaçao prepares to make its World Cup debut. But let's start with Australia, who have opened up their World Cup with a stunning 2-0 win over Turkey. Turkey are making their first appearance in the tournament for 24 years, but it was the Socceroos who dominated in Vancouver. 20-year-old Nestori Irancunda becoming his country's youngest scorer at a World Cup. And Connor Metcalfe finished it off with another brilliant goal in the second half. The result puts Australia second in the Group D standings, behind co-host the USA, who scored four goals in their opening game. Australia and the US play in the second round of games. Brazil's head coach Carlo Ancelotti apologised for his team's performance after they were held to a 1-1 draw by Morocco in their opening Group C match. The Italian said his players were nervous in the first half, which led to them going a goal down. Ismail Saibari scoring for the 2022 semi-finalist Morocco. Vinicius Jr. then equalised for Brazil 32 minutes in to secure a point for the five-time world champions. But Vinny thinks there's work to be done by both him and his teammates.
1: I believe I can still improve a lot. I managed to score a goal, but I wasn't quite at my technical best. I think I can improve in that area and contribute more to the attack for Brazil, though I was able to help a lot in defence as well, where everyone did an impeccable job. We need to improve and evolve, because we'll need to play better to win the competition.
0: Well, there were plenty of nerves for Brazil's fans watching back home. Monika Yunakiev was following the action in Rio de Janeiro.
2: Very tense moments here on Rio de Janeiro's Copacabana Beach. Bars were packed with people watching every second of this game. Brazil is the only team that has been in every edition of the World Cup and that has won five titles. But let's not forget, the last title was a long time ago. People are now warming up to this World Cup. Many of them were telling us that they thought that the Moroccans played better than the Brazilians, but they still hope that Brazil will bring home the sixth title. Monika Yanakiev, Al Jazeera, Rio de Janeiro.
0: From Brazil to Casablanca, where Al Jazeera's Nicholas Hark was watching with thousands of Morocco fans.
3: Dima Maghreb.
4: Dima Maghreb.
3: Dima Maghreb means Viva Morocco. And that's the feeling tonight after this game. Not a loss nor a victory, but a team that delivered top-notch football for the fans gathered here. It's families, friends, young children, grandparents gathering. And this is what this team can do. Unite not just people in Morocco, but throughout the continent. Nicholas Hawke, Al Jazeera, Casablanca.
0: With Morocco and Brazil drawing, it's Scotland who sit top of Group C after a 1-0 win over Haiti. Both countries are returning to the tournament after long absences, and this was Scotland's first World Cup win in 36 years. They're hoping to reach the knockout round for the first time. The Scotland fans got the celebrations going outside the stadium in Boston after that win. No surprise they were so excited, considering their last victory at a World Cup was over Sweden back in 1990. Qatar have picked up their first ever point at a World Cup. The 2022 hosts left it very late to find an equaliser in added time against Switzerland. Qatar lost all of their group games at the tournament 4 years ago. Our reporter Paul Rees was in San Francisco for that game.
5: Switzerland missed so many chances. Qatar absorbed the pressure right up till the end. An unlikely but vital World Cup point. Their first World Cup point in history. Switzerland really had the chance to be in control of this group. As it stands, it's everything to play for. All four teams on 1 point. Qatar's record at their home World Cup 4 years ago was played three, one goal, 0 points. They've now played one game at FIFA World Cup 2026. They got their first point in history. Where can they go from here? Who knows? But these fans are dreaming. Yeah! Paul Rees, Al Jazeera, San Francisco.
0: Remember, this is the biggest World Cup ever, so the games are coming thick and fast. Here's what we can look forward to on Sunday. The standout game is three-time runners-up Netherlands up against Japan. And we also get to see the

0: smallest country to ever qualify for the World Cup, Curaçao. They've been handed a tough start against the four-time champions, Germany, but they do have an experienced coach. This is the third World Cup for Dick Advocaat, who led the Netherlands and South Korea previously.
1: We have everything to win, nothing to lose, because the expectation is not that high outside us, because we think that we can still surprise somebody.
2: We are not finished. We want to show people that as small as we are, but we got a very big heart. And with a very big heart and belief, you can get really far.
0: Curaçao's population is barely 150,000. And as Joanna Gajarovska reports, fans are ready to ride the blue wave.
3: This was the moment football fans in Curaçao found out they were heading to their first World Cup, securing a spot with a goalless draw over Jamaica on the final day of CONCACAF qualifying.
4: That makes me feel amazing, amazing, because we are the smallest country to ever make it to the World Cup. We will show everyone that we are small, but we are big at heart.
3: It's true, their achievement makes them the smallest nation by population to ever qualify for football's biggest tournament, overtaking Iceland's previous record. Just over 150,000 people live on the Dutch Caribbean island, which is part of the Netherlands. Many of its football fans have been inspired by the team, whose nickname is the Blue Wave.
5: When I see it, like, wow, Curaçao is in the qualify. I want to go play in the same team of Curaçao, like Blue Wave. I want to play in that team.
3: Curaçao's footballing rise has taken many by surprise. Less than a decade ago, they won their first major trophy, the Caribbean Cup. Now they find themselves in a group with four-time world champions Germany, three-time AFCON winners Ivory Coast and Ecuador. They're coached by Dick Advocaat, who's heading to his third World Cup, having previously led his native Netherlands and South Korea at the tournament. Advocaat breaks records too. At 78, he'll be the oldest coach in World Cup history. But for Curaçao's football president, this has been a long time coming.
6: Well, I call it a divine journey. A divine journey because this just hasn't happened just overnight. And with a lot of effort, a lot of sacrifice, a lot of downs, a lot of ups also, that culminated in the qualification on November the 18th.
3: Curaçao made the tournament's self-styled underdogs from the Caribbean, but this tiny island is dreaming big as the Blue Wave prepares to hit the world stage. Joanna Gajarovska, Al Jazeera.
0: Still to come, Japan prepared to open their World Cup with a tough tie against the Netherlands. The highest-ranked team in Asia have plenty of momentum with six straight wins. We'll look ahead to that match later. And Sweden survived a downpour in training in Mexico ahead of their first group game with Tunisia. I'll have more World Cup news later.
7: Thanks, Gemma. And that's it from me, Anna Burns-Francis, for this news hour, but I'll be back in a moment with more of the day's news.
8: We are in a period where we have the worst leaders imaginable in many countries. This is what's really horrifying.
9: I'm Varsha Gandikota Nellutla. My guest this week on Reframe is Dr. Naledi Pandor, one of the longest-serving members of South Africa's post-apartheid government.
10: You know, people are afraid of debating ideas. 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
12: The only way to get into Port-au-Prince right now is by helicopter. We're heading down a dirt road towards an epicenter of Mexico's violence.
13: Scientists believe that there's a natural top-out point in the number of grey whales that their ecosystem can support.
14: These people are now struggling even more to get across. The water's a lot deeper here. It's just another obstacle as they try and get into the United States.
15: War photography is a harrowing job, particularly when war comes to your own country. As Israel and the US launched their 2026 assault on Iran, a photojournalist documents everyday life in extraordinary circumstances. Tehran War Diary, a witness documentary on Al Jazeera.
3: The biggest FIFA World Cup in history is underway. Fans across the globe are following every moment as 48 nations chase football's ultimate prize. With reporters in Mexico, Canada, the United States and beyond, Al Jazeera brings you the stories, the atmosphere and the biggest developments as they happen. Follow the World Cup on Al Jazeera.

0: I'm Anna Burns-Francis. This is Al Jazeera live from Doha. Coming up on the program, Donald Trump claims a deal with Iran will be signed on Sunday, but Tehran says it's still under review and an exact date hasn't been set. Ukraine targets in 8 Russian regions. Drones have struck apartment blocks and an oil depot. Medical misinformation surges in DRC. We'll look at how public scepticism is fueling the Ebola outbreak. And a stunning start for the Socceroos as Australia beat Turkey 2-0 at the World Cup. The US and Iran appear close to signing the first stage of a peace deal, but both sides are offering different timelines as to when that will happen. Iran's Fars news agency says Tehran's final decision on the framework agreement is still under review. US President Donald Trump and mediators from Pakistan say an agreement is scheduled to be signed Sunday, but Iran's foreign ministry says it won't be Sunday, and an exact date has yet to be set. Trump says when there is an agreement, the Strait of Hormuz, which has been a major point of contention, will open immediately to everyone. The president insists no money will exchange hands and the US will eventually get Iran's nuclear material. In a moment, we'll be live from Tehran, Beirut and Ramallah on the occupied West Bank. But first, Kimberly Halkett has this update from Washington, D.C.
1: The memorandum of understanding between the United States and Iran, set to be signed on Sunday, according to U.S. President Trump, is expected to be signed virtually. Now, the U.S. president's schedule has been posted for Sunday. There is no mention of a virtual signing ceremony. However, it can be added. Having said that, the U.S. president on a social media post indicating that he believes the signing will be a major diplomatic breakthrough and a wall, he says, to preventing Iran from ever having a nuclear weapon, something he suggests Iran is no longer even interested in. Now, the U.S. president has also been taking swipes at his predecessor, Barack Obama, who negotiated the JCPOA back in 2015 to limit Iran's nuclear program that, of course, the U.S. president pulled out of. Now, he says that this will be a better agreement when it's ultimately signed. The memorandum of understanding, of course, only kicking off a 60-day negotiation period to get to the nuclear agreement. And so as a result, the U.S. president saying that when that is ultimately signed, relations between the United States, Iran, and Iran's relationship in the region will be not only different, but better. And the memorandum of understanding will also result in the opening of the Strait of Hormuz immediately, which the U.S. president says will not only benefit the United States, but the global economy. Kimberly Halkett, Al Jazeera, Washington.
0: All right, let's go to Al-Maghdad Al-Ruhayed, who joins us now live from Tehran. Al-Maghdad, it's appearing then there won't be a deal done today. But has this derailed progress, or are discussions inside Tehran still happening?
2: That is right, Anna. Despite any immediate plans for traveling abroad for time being, but there's a cautious optimism here that this is the mood from Iranian capital. And we've seen right now that there is a Qatari delegation here in the Iranian capital, Tehran. I think it's for the second time in less than a week, the latest one on last Wednesday. And that suggests that there's a momentum, real momentum. And at this latest stage, that suggests there's details must be finalized, must be exchanged, must be clarified, and political decision must be made. As the foreign minister Abbas Araghchi said, that the memorandum of understanding is under finalizing and they are very close than ever. And he described that the memorandum of understanding focused at the first stage on ending the war, especially in Lebanon, and addressed the situation of Hormuz. After that, they will discuss most tougher issues, which is the Iran's nuclear file and sanctions and broader arrangement of economy in the second stage, which will last for 60-day period of negotiations, detailed negotiations about the mechanism and about the most technical issues. So the mood from Tehran that the diplomacy is much alive, the deal is in the corner, but they didn't give any definitive timeline for signing and suggesting that will be in the coming days and remotely.
0: Al-Maghdad Al-Ruhay joining us live from Tehran. Thank you. Israel says it's detected several drones in its airspace launched from Lebanon. Alerts sounded in northern Israel as at least two drones flew in and crashed in the country's territory near the border with Lebanon. Israel says there were no casualties. It comes after Israeli attacks killed five people in southern Lebanon on Saturday. Israeli warplanes bombed Nabatea, where heavy smoke could be seen rising from the city's entrance. Lebanese forces withdrew from a base in the southern village after Israeli troops advanced in the area. We're going to go to Heidi Pett now, who's live for us in Beirut. Heidi, new evacuation orders have been issued for southern Lebanon. What else can you tell us?
3: Yeah, so these evacuation orders, they cover 29 towns and villages, so very, very wide-ranging. Most of them are in the district of Nabatea, but there are a couple in the district further south of that. And that gives us an indication, some kind of forecasting of where Israeli military activity might be concentrated over the course of the day. And once again, the focus is on that southern city of Nabatea. It used to be a large, thriving city. It's now one of the only remaining hospitals sort of functioning in the south. And that town has been pounded by Israeli airstrikes over the last couple of weeks, leading to very, very widespread destruction. There's been further airstrikes on Nabatea and the surrounding towns and villages over the course of the morning, and increasing Israeli ground activity there as well. Now, you mentioned briefly that the Lebanese army withdrew from a village near Nabatea. That's Kfar Tebnit, where they have had a position for some time. And that has stoked some concern here in Lebanon, because the pattern over the last couple of months, in fact, over the last couple of years, is that when the Lebanese army withdraws, it signals an Israeli advance. And they have indeed been trying to push into the heights of Nabatea, and the worry is that perhaps there will be some kind of final Israeli push as their leadership seeks to be able to claim a victory before any kind of ceasefire or halt in ground operations might be forced upon them as a result of the US-Iran deal. And Hezbollah indeed has been claiming activities against Israeli troops in that area. They said that they ambushed Israeli troops in and around Kfar Tebnit in the last 24 hours. That's just one of several other attacks that they have claimed, as well as, of course, the explosive drone activity that has been an increasing feature of the war here over the last couple of months. Hezbollah using these small explosive FPV drones on fiber optic cables. It's very difficult for the Israeli military to combat, to jam them. The only option they really have is to shoot them down or try to intercept them, and that has been an ongoing problem for them. But we have seen, once again, more Israeli drone activity as well. There were drone strikes in the town of Deir Kanun this morning and also across the rest of the front line as well. So no real slowdown in Israeli military activity here in Lebanon, as there is, you know, this talk, this speculation, these assurances that are ongoing that Lebanon would be included at ceasefire here in the US-Iran deal.
0: Heidi Pett joining us live from Beirut. Thank you. Well, Nida Ibrahim has been following developments out of Israel from Ramallah in the occupied West Bank. Nida, how likely is it, given what we are seeing unfolding in Lebanon, that Israel would concede to Iran's demand that it withdraw from the country?
4: Well, Israel would have to concede to what the Americans approve of in regards to what Iran is requesting, which is keeping the two fronts connected. A ceasefire and a deal with Iran should and it would include Lebanon. This is the fear in Israel, that they would have to make concessions. These are their words by the politicians, by several military analysts, saying that they fear that Netanyahu would not be able to say no to Trump and would have to either stop attacks in Lebanon or have will be forced to withdraw its troops from the yellow line in southern Lebanon. All of these issues have been seen negatively by not just politicians who are trying to distance themselves from Netanyahu, but also from communities in the north of Israel. They say that they have been subjected to multiple sirens over the weekend. 16 times they've had to go to shelters as these continued drones continue to infiltrate and explode inside Israel, as well as the rocket attacks that are usually confronting and facing and battling Israeli soldiers inside southern Lebanon. All of these issues are not playing well for the Israeli government, and the fear is that they're going to run out of time and they have very limited opportunity to strike. That's why we've heard the Israeli army saying that they've hit just in the past week 400 targets inside Lebanon, 70 of them just last night. So it seems that there's a feeling that they might have to stop these attacks against Lebanon, and that's why they're striking as far and as quick as they can. Let's watch some of the debate in Israeli media and the fear regarding the Lebanon front.
5: Israel's efforts to separate the fronts and convince Trump that the Lebanon war is strictly an Israeli matter have completely failed. The Iranians are demanding, and it looks like they're going to get it, a full ceasefire in Lebanon. They're also expected to push for a withdrawal from the Yellow Line, the security buffer zone the army established in the country.
6: With the U.S.-Iran deal in the background, the army is gearing up for the possibility that the political brass could order a halt to the troops currently pushing forward in southern Lebanon. Military commanders told us that the army has zero intention of pulling out of the security buffer zone, even if the U.S. and Iran ink a deal.
0: All right, Nida, Netanyahu is, of course, facing an election later this year. So how would any deal then impact his chances at the poll, given he's also in a war at the moment?
4: Well, we can read that from the remarks of politicians, not just from the opposition, but also from his proponents, from people in Netanyahu's coalition, saying that he needs to strike more. He needs to show more force in Lebanon, with the Israeli National Security Minister Itamar Ben-Gvir tweeting and saying that the Dahiyeh, that's the southern suburb of Beirut, needs to be struck, with also for every drone a city needs to be evacuated. All these threats that we've been hearing from Ben-Gvir, but also Smotrich, also signal that they're trying to distance themselves from Netanyahu. Should his popularity take a very deep hit, then they would want to survive without him. Also, the opposition is taking this opportunity to attack and criticize Netanyahu, with Yair Lapid. This is the head of the opposition in Israel, saying that Israel failed strategically to achieve any of its war goals when it comes to Iran. He's saying that the regime is still intact and is still in place, saying that Iran's ballistic missile program remains untouched, according to him, as well as Iran's being able to renew and reconstruct its nuclear program. This is according to Yair Lapid, but this is something that is seen as an opportunity for many politicians to hammer down on Netanyahu, saying that he was the one who pushed the Americans into this assault but could not achieve any of the goals that he had promised the Israelis to do. Yes, we know that the Israeli goals of the war are different than the American ones, but it feels that in Israel, Netanyahu has been weakened when it comes to Trump, hasn't been able to show and secure Israel's strategic interests, and the belief amongst many Israelis that it is because of Netanyahu's political stances, because of his failure to manipulate the situation, to talk to the Americans, that Israel is now facing a very strategic threat.
0: Nida Abraham joining us from Ramallah. Thank you. As part of those negotiations, Nida referred to, Iran has been pushing for the U.S. to unfreeze its assets and lift years of widespread sanctions. Those measures have been imposed since 1979, when Iranian protesters seized the US embassy in Tehran. Since then, Washington put more sanctions on Tehran for supporting armed groups and its nuclear program. Tehran wants to regain access to funds held in major global banks, estimated to be worth more than $100 billion. Iran's frozen assets are spread across several countries, including China, Iraq and Luxembourg. Those funds are mostly from oil sales affected by the sanctions. All right, Wolfgang Pustai is a security policy and defence analyst and a former defence attaché for Austria, joining us now from Vienna for his thoughts on any peace deal that may or may not be signed. Wolfgang, Iran says its final decision is still under review.

0: you think there's a motivation for Iran to buy time here?
1: Well, I would say the situation in Iran is currently quite complicated with regard to decision-making. There was some information even about street protests in Tehran against this agreement, although there are no detailed information what's included in this agreement. But it seems to be that some hardliners in Iran are even against an unconditionally opening of the Strait of Hormuz. They insist that Iran needs to keep control of the Strait of Hormuz and needs to get payments from ships who are passing through. You can imagine that even this is a bit an issue of debate in Tehran, how much more the hardliners are against giving up or terminating the nuclear program. So I'm pretty sure that right now the leadership in Iran, which is not as centralized as it was before the war, does still not know if they can accept this agreement and if this would be accepted and supported by the hardliners in Iran itself. And this is the reason for the delay.
0: Yeah, you've referred to what I'm going to ask you about next, which is not just are we going to sign the deal, but do you think there are still sticking points? Because I am thinking, for example, of that thing that you just referred to with the Strait of Hormuz and the public statements we are seeing. Donald Trump saying it'll be open to all, but Iran saying there'll be a service charge.
1: Yes, and this is a critical issue for Iran, because the Strait of Hormuz is also something like the nuclear bomb for Iran. This is a tool they can use to pressure the United States. This is a tool they can use to pressure the region, the Arab states, and, of course, indirectly also Israel. And they do not want to give up on it. But let me stress, even if they give up on this right now, even if they say right now, yes, we will open the Strait of Hormuz for everyone without getting any pause from the ships passing through, this does not necessarily mean that they will stick with this in the future. As we've seen in this conflict on both sides, or let's say on all three sides, on the American, Iranian, and on the Israeli side, if someone says something, this doesn't necessarily mean that this is also valid tomorrow.
0: Yes, I'm also wondering if there is not mistranslation, but where both sides see that their statement is accurate. It will be open to all so long as you pay a charge. Both things can be true.
1: Well, yes, exactly. And I would say another critical issue for Iran is also the frozen assets. The frozen assets are a critical question for Iran. Iran needs this money. It is something like oxygen for the economy of Iran. The economy of Iran is ground down. They need the money to stabilize the currency. They need the money to rebuild the infrastructure. And according to statements of the governor of the Central Bank of Iran, they also need the money to continue to fund Hezbollah. Actually, he said that they want to give about $5 billion immediately to Hezbollah, something that the United States and certainly also Israel do not want to see.
0: Yeah. Speaking of Israel, while we wait, do you believe that Israel will be lobbying for a more hardline position by the U.S.?
1: Absolutely. The Israelis are certainly lobbying very hard for a total termination of Iran's nuclear program and preferably also for something like the regime change. They can certainly forget about the later one. But they are only ready to fully accept an agreement if this leads also to an end of Iran's support to its proxies in the vicinity of Israel, namely Hezbollah and Hamas. And they also certainly want to see a termination of Iran's nuclear program. I would not bet that Iran is going to accept it. This means, I'd say that Israel and Hezbollah probably need to accept the ceasefire if this is part of the agreement between Iran and the United States. But they would not bet that this will be a lasting ceasefire.
0: Mm. Wolfgang Pustai joining us live from Vienna. Thank you. Still ahead on Al Jazeera. Jubilation in Casablanca after Morocco takes an early lead against four-time champions Brazil at the FIFA World Cup.
2: Europe's population is declining and rural communities are suffering.
3: As Italian, we are facing a demographic crisis.
2: The population bust follows an award-winning photographer working with the young African communities, bringing hope to Sicily's towns.
4: I saw other villages that survive only thanks to the migration.
2: The Great Migration on Al Jazeera.
5: when the sun rises over the sea and the waves dance in the morning light. Let the sun warmth guide your way. Through the trees, across the field. Every step, each passing day, this nature is a true piece of art.
0: Watching Al Jazeera, a reminder of our top stories this hour. The US and Iran appear close to signing the first stage of a peace deal. US President Donald Trump says an agreement scheduled to be signed Sunday, but Iran's foreign ministry says it won't be Sunday, and an exact date has yet to be set. Israel says it's detected several drones in its airspace launched from Lebanon. It comes after Israeli attacks killed at least five people in southern Lebanon on Saturday. The Israeli military's issued new forced displacement orders for southern Lebanon. Iran has repeatedly said a ceasefire in Lebanon and a stop to Israeli attacks there must be a part of any deal with the United States. Ukraine has launched several large-scale attacks into Russia. Eight regions have reported drone strikes. An apartment block was hit in Aryol in western Russia. Three floors caught fire, burning through the night. An attack on an oil depot in the city of Rybinsk, north of Moscow, also started a fire. Massive plumes of smoke from the facility caused temporary traffic restrictions on roads there. UK Prime Minister Keir Starmer says British armed forces have seized a tanker from the Russian Shadow Fleet. The vessel, named Smetros, was taken in an operation lasting several hours in the English Channel. Starmer says the seizure is, quote, another blow for Russia. Shadow Fleet ships are tankers that mask their identities in order to skirt sanctions. Ukrainian President Volodymyr Zelensky says his country's ready to join the EU as the possibility of membership draws closer. His comments come a day after Brussels announced it will start the accession process for both Ukraine and Moldova next week. Hungary had been objecting to Kyiv's candidacy, but last month's election brought a pro-European candidate to power in Budapest. EU expansion takes years, and talks with Ukraine have been seen as a sign of support while the country is at war with Russia.
6: We are already preparing for next week's diplomatic events. The EU has confirmed its readiness, giving new momentum to Ukraine's path toward EU membership. We have done absolutely everything necessary to achieve this progress. We expect to achieve further results in our integration into the European Union this summer.
0: Protesters in Albania have confronted police at the site of a controversial luxury development project. They're demonstrating against a plan to turn part of the coast into an upscale resort with investment from a firm run by Jared Kushner, Donald Trump's son-in-law. Environmentalists say the project threatens a fragile wildlife ecosystem. Camille Nedelec reports.
7: This beach is theirs, say these villagers in Albania, as they scuffled with police and tried to dismantle the barriers aimed at keeping them out. It's been blocked off as part of a plan to turn the Vjosa Nata area into a luxury resort. The project is backed by the US president's daughter, Ivanka Trump, and her husband, Jared Kushner. But residents say they are the rightful owners of some of the land up for development.
8: I told them from the beginning that it would not be easy for them to take this land and enjoy someone else's land and property. What is happening in this country is madness.
7: This sensitive ecological area along Albania's west coast includes an uninhabited island and is home to pink flamingos, seals and sea turtles. And in May, the bulldozers also moved in. Dubbed the Flamingo Revolution, protesters have been out on the streets every day for almost 2 weeks, demanding the project be stopped. The EU has said if Albania is to join the bloc, it will have to meet its ecological standards. a warning President Edi Rama has dismissed, assuring supporters on Friday that the seaside resort would be a jewel in the crown of the Mediterranean. But for some demonstrators, this is no longer just about a luxury resort.
9: I'm protesting because I want to see a total change of the system.
10: And this is not the pink and the flamingo revolution. Only it's a revolution of against the big guys that want to use Albania like a playground for the rich.
7: Fueling corruption concerns, prosecutors have opened an investigation after the area's protected status was removed in 2024. A move that paved the way for future development. Camille Nedelec, Al Jazeera.
0: The United Nations is warning there may be a rise in the number of children infected by Ebola as the virus continues to spread in Democratic Republic of Congo. Children in the Ituri province, the epicentre of the outbreak, are already vulnerable. More than half of those under five are chronically malnourished. Years of conflict in the area means many are displaced and have limited access to healthcare. DRC says 149 people have died of Ebola, with the number of confirmed cases rising to 710. There's no vaccine to treat the rare Bundibugyo strain of the Ebola virus. The battle against the outbreak depends on contact tracing and strict hygiene, which relies on public compliance. Medical workers say that's difficult because they first need to convince some people that Ebola exists. Imogen Kimber reports.
11: Jean is sharing educational posters about Ebola in Kapangba camp for internally displaced people in Eastern Democratic Republic of Congo. In the fight against Ebola, mistrust and misinformation are major battles.
12: People here in the camp do not want to believe the disease exists, so I am explaining to them that this is real and that they must protect themselves from Ebola.
11: There have been several cases of Ebola in this camp, which is home to 30,000 people. Many of those who contracted the virus have died. Some people say the message is getting through.
13: I did not know about this disease and I did not believe it existed, but the secretary explained Ebola comes from bats and chimpanzees and that we should not touch these animals, especially when they are dead. He also showed us how to wash our hands properly.
11: But such is the skepticism over Ebola, this healthcare professional was faced with a patient refusing treatment.
14: We placed her in isolation, conducted a case investigation and collected samples which were sent to the laboratory. That same night, the patient escaped from the hospital and returned to the community.
11: And residents refused to believe that a woman had died of Ebola. But he also says that the area where he works is struggling without a specialised Ebola treatment centre. The cramped conditions in camps like this one and lack of adequate sanitation make it difficult to prevent transmission, which is essential when there's still no cure or vaccine for this deadly virus. Imogen Kimber, Al Jazeera.
0: US President Donald Trump has had his name removed from the Kennedy Center of Performing Arts in Washington, D.C. A federal court ruled last month that only Congress could rename the venue, commemorating former US President John F. Kennedy. Trump's name's been taken off the building's facade, website and other materials linked to the center. His administration appealed the ruling, but on Friday that request was rejected. The New York Knicks basketball team have won their first NBA title in 53 years. This is the moment the Knicks secured the win.
15: Off the mark, Ananobi the rebound. It's over! It's over!
0: The scenes of jubilation in New York as fans across the city held watch parties on the streets to see their team beat the Spurs 94-90 in San Antonio, winning Game 5 and clinching the championship. The Knicks last won an NBA title way back in 1973. Australia's opened up their World Cup with a stunning win over Turkey. Turkey are making their first appearance in the tournament in 24 years, but it was the Socceroos who dominated in Vancouver, winning 2-0. It puts Australia second in Group D behind co-hosts, the USA. Five-time champions Brazil were held to a 1-1 draw by Morocco in their opening game. Vinicius Jr. scored the equaliser for Brazil at the New Jersey Stadium. There were plenty of nerves for Brazil's fans watching the game back home. Monica Yanakiv was following all the action in Rio de Janeiro.

0: here on Rio de Janeiro's Copacabana Beach. Bars were packed with people watching every second of this game. Brazil is the only team that has been in every edition of the World Cup and that has won 5 titles. But let's not forget, the last title was a long time ago. People are now warming up to this World Cup. Many of them were telling us that they thought that the Moroccans played better than the Brazilians, but they still hope that Brazil will bring home the 6th title. Monica Yanakiev, Al Jazeera, Rio de Janeiro.
1: Well, from Brazil to Casablanca, where Al Jazeera's Nicolas Hack was watching with thousands of Moroccan fans.
2: Dima Maghreb.
3: Dima Maghreb.
2: Dima Maghreb means Viva Morocco. And that's the feeling tonight after this game. Not a loss nor a victory, but a team that delivered top-notch football for the fans gathered here. It's families, friends, young children, grandparents gathering. And this is what this team can do. Unite not just people in Morocco, but throughout the continent. Nicolas Hawk, Al Jazeera, Casablanca.
1: With Morocco and Brazil in a draw, it's Scotland who now sit top of Group C after a 1-0 win over Haiti. Both countries returning to the tournament after long absences. This was Scotland's first World Cup win in 36 years. They're hoping to reach the knockout round for the first time. Scottish fans got the celebrations going outside the stadium in Boston after that win. No surprise, considering that last victory was over Sweden way back in 1990. Scotland plays Morocco next. Qatar have picked up their first ever point at a World Cup. The 2022 hosts left it very late to find an equaliser in added time against Switzerland. Qatar lost all of their group games at the tournament 4 years ago. Our reporter, Paul Rees, was in San Francisco for that game.
4: Switzerland missed so many chances. Qatar absorbed the pressure right up till the end. An unlikely but vital World Cup point. Their first World Cup point in history. Switzerland really had the chance to be in control of this group. As it stands, it's everything to play for. All 4 teams on 1 point. Qatar's record at their home World Cup 4 years ago was played 3, 1 goal, 0 points. They've now played 1 game at FIFA World Cup 2026. They got their first point in history. Where can they go from here? Who knows? But these fans are dreaming. Yeah! Paul Rees, Al Jazeera, San Francisco.
1: That's it from me, Anna Burns Francis. Do stay with us. The news continues here on Al Jazeera after Making Peace.

0: traigo un nuevo ingreso del tribunal. 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
3: We are in a period where we have the worst leaders imaginable in many countries. 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
4: 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My guest this week on Reframe is Dr. Naledi Pandor, one of the longest serving members of South Africa's post-apartheid government.
3: You know, people are afraid of debating ideas. 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

0: Go healthy with Taiwan.
1: New Talk was among the first communities in the world to recognize the dangers of our warming planet. There's concerns that the chemicals may have leaked into the Ohio River, a major waterway connected to the derailment area.
2: All of this area is under a mandatory evacuation order, along with 1 million people across the Gulf Coast in the state of Florida. The Border Patrol is actually cutting through this wire. They're already standing on U.S. soil. They have a legitimate right to claim asylum here in this country.

0: I'm Imran Khan. This is Al Jazeera live from Doha. Coming up on the program, Donald Trump says a deal with Iran will be signed on Sunday, but Tehran says it's still under review. Israel issues forced displacement orders for nearly 30 locations in southern Lebanon a day after killing five people in strikes. Ukraine hits multiple targets in Russia, including an oil depot, in a series of attacks early on Sunday. And a stunning start for the Socceroos as Australia beat Turkey 2-0 in the World Cup. The US and Iran appear close to signing the first stage of a peace deal, but each side is offering a different timeline of when that may happen. Iranian media reports Tehran's final decision on the agreement is still under review. US President Donald Trump and mediators from Pakistan say a deal is scheduled to be signed on Sunday, but Iran's foreign ministry says it won't be Sunday and an exact date has yet to be set. Trump says once there's an agreement, the Strait of Hormuz, which has been a major point of contention, will immediately be open to everyone. The president says, quote, no money will exchange hands. He's also said the US will eventually take Iran's nuclear material. We're live in Tehran, Beirut, Doha and Ramallah in the occupied West Bank. But first to Iran's capital, where Al Jazeera's Al-Maghdad Al-Rahid is standing by. So, Al-Maghdad, according to the Iranians, how close are we to actually signing?
1: Very close. The mood here in the Iranian capital that the agreement is in the corner, but the final decision is not yet been finalized. The foreign minister, Abbas Araghchi, said that the Islamabad Memorandum of Understanding has never been closer and pending finalizing. So they are right now, it's more than 24 hours. It's under review with the relevant authorities, which is the Supreme National Security Council. At the same time, they didn't give any fixed timetable for signing that. They said that it could be it could happen remotely and in the coming days, avoiding the exact time deliberately. And now we have an important development that there's a delegation from Qatar right now here in the Iranian capital, which is, this is the second time in less than a week. And that suggests that there is still exchange of message ongoing between both sides, and that also suggests that there must be a diplomatic bath is still much alive with this Qatari delegation here in Iranian capital.
0: Now, Al-Maghdad, what are the Iranians saying about the more difficult issues like the nuclear file and the deal with Lebanon?
1: Well, actually, Abbas Araghchi, the foreign minister, said that this agreement is a structured, phased agreement, which is at the first stage, will address the most critical issues, which is how to reach a deal to end this war on all fronts, particularly in Lebanon. They are linking any progress with the United States officials by the progress on the situation in Lebanon, ceasefire and ending the war in that fronts. And after that, they will discuss the most critical issues, which is the nuclear file, sanctions, and broader economic arrangement, which is that will could be last for 60-day period of detailed negotiation. So they are linking the situation on progress within the memorandum of understanding by securing a last peace in the region, especially in Lebanon and here in the Strait of Hormuz and in the country. After that, they will postpone most critical issues for a second phase.
0: That's Al-Maghdad Al-Rahid, live for us there in Tehran. Thank you so much. Now, Zain Bisravi joins us live from Doha. Zain, in the initial days of the war, Qatar said it wasn't going to mediate because it was under attack. But now we're hearing that a delegation's in Tehran. So bring us up to date.
2: Well, Qatar's role as a mediator in numerous conflicts has been critical, especially in relation to its alliance with the United States. Anytime there's been any sort of conflagration where the United States has needed a mediator, Qatar has been that mediator, whether it was the Taliban in Afghanistan or Syrian factions during the Syrian war, even on continental Africa, most recently in the DRC, we've seen Qatar step in at critical moments. So what we do know right now is very little. We know that The delegation has headed to Tehran, according to reports that we're hearing. Iranian media saying that it includes a senior advisor, an advisor directly to the foreign minister and prime minister of Qatar, is heading this delegation. They were there last week as well. There was a delegation that went in when we saw a flurry of attacks during an uptick that targeted Kuwait, Bahrain, Jordan as well. Qatar then flew in, no doubt, to discuss how to continue to push for mediation. So what we do know is that there is a delegation there. There was a delegation there last week. And most likely what they are talking about is how to push through what many are seeing as a final moment, a critical moment in this deal. We've seen multiple media reports saying that all sides, U.S. and Israel on one side and Iran on the other, specifically the U.S. and Iran, have not been closer to a deal, not as close as they are now. So Qatar stepping in at this critical moment is likely to try to push a final deal, or at least a 60-day memorandum of understanding, push it through to the finish line, and then discuss how to move forward. We know that in the last few days, there have been high-level phone calls, diplomatic phone calls between the foreign ministers of GCC countries, as well as Qatar's foreign minister speaking directly to the leader of Pakistan, the prime minister of Pakistan, an important mediator in this conflict so far. No doubt everybody is going to be trying to seize upon the moment and try to make this deal happen.
0: That's Zain Bisravi live for us there from Doha. Thank you. Now, Nida Ibrahim is following developments out of Israel from Ramallah in the occupied West Bank. Nida, how likely is it, given what we're seeing happening in Lebanon, that Israel's going to concede to the Iranian demand and withdraw from Lebanon?
3: Well, according to many Israelis, that would be a strategic failure. These were the words of military commanders telling political analysts that they don't intend to withdraw from southern Lebanon, but that their political leadership might put them in a position where they have to do that. They believe that it would be difficult for Prime Minister Netanyahu to say no to President Trump, given that Iran has always sought to link the two fronts, the one with Lebanon, the one with Iran, in any upcoming deal. And it seems, according to many Israeli analysts, that it will get that. And that puts the Israelis in a tough position, not just from a point of view of the communities in north of Israel that have been subjected to multiple sirens as well as drones that have infiltrated into Israel. Some of them have exploded, and according to the Israeli military, one has exploded without causing any injuries just in the past few minutes. So we are talking about that security concern, but we're also talking about a strategic goal that the government has promised its people to achieve, which is to disarm Hezbollah and intensify attacks that would lead the party to be at least utterly weakened. All of these things the Israelis could not do, and they might find themselves in a position where, according to them, they will have to concede, they will have to provide concessions to the Americans in order to do just that, to allow for the deal to happen. But in general, it's a day of frustration, as we've been hearing and listening from the remarks of politicians as well as military analysts. Let's watch together.
4: Israel's efforts to separate the fronts and convince Trump that the Lebanon war is strictly an Israeli matter have completely failed. The Iranians are demanding, and it looks like they're going to get it, a full ceasefire in Lebanon. They're also expected to push for a withdrawal from the Yellow Line, the security buffer zone the army established in the country.
5: With the U.S.-Iran deal in the background, the army is gearing up for the possibility that the political brass could order a halt to the troops currently pushing forward in southern Lebanon. Military commanders told us that the army has zero intention of pulling out of the security buffer zone, even if the U.S. and Iran ink a deal.
0: Now, Nida, Netanyahu's facing an election, so how's this deal, potential deal, going to impact his chances at the polls?
3: Well, very negatively, and as we've been hearing, not just from opposition members, but also from members of Netanyahu's own coalition, saying that they don't believe that Netanyahu should cave and stop attacks on Lebanon, including Beirut's southern suburb, Al-Dahiyeh. These were the remarks of Itamar Ben-Gavir, who took to X and tweeted about the need to flatten certain communities, certain goals, certain targets inside of Lebanon, in exchange for each drone, in exchange for each rocket in exchange for each Hezbollah attack. At the same time, we've heard similar remarks from Finance Minister Bezalel Smotrich, and both of these men are members of Netanyahu's own coalition. At the same time, we've heard from

0: Yair Lapid, he's the head of the Israeli opposition at the Knesset, who says that what Israel is doing now is heading towards a strategic failure. They say that the U.S. will get to a place where it will form this deal with Iran without meeting any of Israel's strategic goals when it comes to the ballistic missile program, when it comes to the nuclear program, and when it comes to the regime staying intact and not falling down, as Netanyahu promised his people. So you are talking about a situation where you see many politicians trying to distance themselves from Netanyahu. Why? Because the elections are upcoming, and Netanyahu has been promising people with so many goals that he could not meet, that he could not achieve. And that's why you see many of politicians trying to jump on that opportunity and portray what he's done as a strategic failure. They say that Netanyahu has been weakened. He is not being listened to in the American administration, including President Trump. All of that, his opponents and even his coalition members are trying to use against him to win the next elections that are expected in October. But I have to say that some are thinking that Netanyahu will pull a page of his playbook and might do a strike or instigate more tension to try and push and postpone the elections.
1: That's Nida here, and Ibrahim Loifras there in Ramallah. Thank you for unpacking all of that for us. Now, Heidi Pett is in Beirut for us. Now, we've got new evacuation orders. It's almost a daily occurrence now for southern Lebanon. What more can you tell us?
2: Yeah, so these particular evacuation orders are quite wide-ranging. It came in two bursts earlier this morning for 29 towns and villages. Most of them are in the district of Nabatea. There are some in the district of Sidon. But what is significant or noteworthy about these is that all of these locations are north of the Litani River, north of the so-called Yellow Line. That's the area of southern Lebanon that Israel has been seeking to control and indeed occupy over the last couple of months. And so what this tells us is that rather than any slowdown or cessation in Israeli ground activity, as some people here might have hoped, given there are these assurances that that would be part of the memorandum of understanding between the U.S. and Iran. Instead, we're seeing a continuation, indeed an intensification of Israeli military activity on the ground. Now, a lot of that from the ground and also from the air has been concentrated around the city of Nabatea over the last couple of days and weeks. It's a large city in southern Lebanon, one of the only remaining functioning hospitals in the south as well. It's been hit by multiple airstrikes this morning. And the Israeli military has also been seeking to seize high ground around that town. And Hezbollah has said in the last couple of hours that they have been launching attacks. In fact, that they ambushed Israeli troops in the village of Kfar Tebnit, which is very close to Nabatea. It's also a location that the Lebanese army withdrew from yesterday. So that is sparking real concern about an Israeli advance.
1: Now, Heidi, that's the feeling in southern Lebanon. But are people in Beirut worried that Israel's going to take advantage of this period before the memorandum of understanding is potentially implemented to actually attack Beirut?
2: Yes, exactly. You know, we were just hearing from Nida in Ramallah saying that Netanyahu is looking to seek a sort of political victory or to salvage something in the face of opponents who are looking to exploit what might be a strategic defeat for him if he's forced into ceasing fire in Lebanon. And so that moment of political jeopardy for Netanyahu translates into a moment of real jeopardy here on the ground in Lebanon. Remember the last time that a deal was about to be and in fact was signed between the U.S. and Iran, Lebanon was supposed to be included in that, according to people who were involved in mediating that deal, the Pakistani Prime Minister. And instead, what we saw was the deadliest day of the war so far. 100 locations struck inside 10 minutes, multiple here in Beirut, more than 350 people killed in a single day. And so there is nervousness here. People don't trust this. They want to wait until they see what's actually written in the deal, when it is signed, if Israel is going to pay any attention to it, because, of course, they're not actually a party to the deal. And so the concern here is whether there is an Israeli provocation in the form of perhaps strikes on Beirut's southern suburbs in order to provoke that Iranian response, or indeed, if not a provocation, then a final push to seize more territory, perhaps like the city of Nabatea, in order to be able to present some kind of strategic victory before they are forced to stop.
1: That's Heidi Pett, live for us there in Beirut. Thank you. Now, Wolfgang Pustai is a security policy and defence analyst and former defence attaché for Austria. He joins us from Vienna. If this memorandum of understanding is actually signed, I've been hearing a theory from both US and Iranian sources that I've been speaking to that suggests that the first 14 days of this deal being implemented are going to be the most crucial, because that's where the confidence to move forward will go on. So do you think there are pitfalls in the very early days that might derail such a deal?
3: I fully agree with this assessment. This is for two reasons. The first one is the first 14 days will definitely show if the Strait of Hormuz is really open to all maritime traffic. It will show of all the factions of the Iranian Revolutionary Guard Corps accept this and that they will not fire drones or missiles on ships, on civilian ships passing through the Strait. On the other side, I strongly believe that Israel and Hezbollah will be also party to the agreement, if they like it or not. And the first 14 days will show if they are willing, if they are ready to stick with the ceasefire. To be honest, I doubt it.
1: Now, Wolfgang, we're going to be seeing, if the memorandum of understanding is implemented, these technical talks take place. So just, I want to lean on your experience here. When technical talks take place, what do they actually mean by that?
3: Well, this means how the Strait of Hormuz will be controlled, how shipping through the Strait of Hormuz will be controlled, and how it will be ensured that all parties stick with the agreement. On the other side, in southern Lebanon, this will probably also mean to control the ceasefire, not with means on the ground, but probably from the air and from the space, and to verify who was breaking the ceasefire in the case this happens. And I think a third important element in these negotiations are the unfreezing of the assets. This will be certainly about some technical provisions to ensure that this money is really used for Iran and not for financing any kind of proxy organization like Hezbollah or Hamas or the Houthis in Yemen.
1: But Wolfgang, once you start putting in place conditions, doesn't that mean that the negotiations that have taken place before this are not really the conditions that are going to be met moving forward? What you're seemingly suggesting is that there's a lot to discuss and everything that's happened so far is almost, and I don't want to use this word, but I will, irrelevant.
3: Well, I'm pretty sure that they have already agreed, at least during the negotiations in Pakistan, about what's the objective. Now it is about how to implement it. But let me be clear, it is also about if Iran really wants to accept this agreement. There was information about three protests in Tehran against this agreement. There are hardliners in Tehran who insist on the control of the Strait of Hormuz. On the other side, in Israel, there are also hardliners who insist on the continuation of the offensive operations in Lebanon. But with regard to Lebanon, what you have brought in your report just before, that the Israelis are accelerating their offensive, especially in the vicinity of the traffic hub of Nabatea, is a strong indication for me that they believe that they have a deadline, when they need to have, when they need to stop their military operations. And this means to me that Israel will also accept, at least at the beginning, the ceasefire agreement.
1: Wolfgang, where is Europe in all of this? Because we talk about US and Iran a lot, and clearly we should, because they are the key parties in all of this. But Europe has been a party to the JCPOA, the original Iran nuclear deal. What is Europe looking for from this deal, and does it have any say or influence?
3: Currently, Europe is entirely out of the game. Europe has attempted to take something like a more neutral stance in the conflict between the United States and Iran. I'm not sure this is wise in the long run, because an Iran dominating the Strait of Hormuz, an Iran armed with nuclear weapons, is certainly also not in the European interest. Moreover, a humiliation of the United States, by some kind of at least diplomatic and political defeat on the hands of Iran cannot be in the interest of the Europeans. But let me be clear, this also cannot be in the interest of the Arab Gulf states, because as this war has also shown, the United States are not really fully able to defend the Gulf states against Iran. Imagine how the Gulf states could defend themselves alone against Iran, let alone against an Iran armed with nuclear weapons.
1: Wolfgang Pustai, security analyst and defense analyst, thank you so much for your time. Still ahead in Al Jazeera, medical misinformation surges in the DRC. We look at how public skepticism is fueling the Ebola outbreak. Back in a moment.
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7: The real casualty will be the yield of the next harvest.
8: A two-week ceasefire. If Iran opens the Strait of Hormuz, what more are we hearing from the Iranians?
9: The Strait of Hormuz will be open for transit of energy supplies.
10: What matters are the prices, and the key questions now going forward are going to be economic.
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12: On Counting the Cost, gold is now the world's top reserve asset, overtaking US government bonds. China is trying to expand the yuan's role in the global financial system, and BRICS nations are diversifying away from the greenback. But can they really challenge the dominance of the dollar? Counting the Cost on Al Jazeera.
13: These exercises have been held with an increased frequency and scale, reflecting closer military ties between the US and South Korea.
14: Exactly 1 month since the martial law declaration, the political crisis it created shows no sign of easing.
13: It's called the Genbaku, or Atomic Bomb Dome, and it is the iconic memorial to the dropping of the first atomic bomb, 8:15 in the morning, 6th of August, 1945.

0: You're watching Al Jazeera, a reminder of our top stories this hour. The US and Iran appear close to signing the first deal of a first stage of a peace deal. US President Donald Trump says an agreement is scheduled to be signed on Sunday, but Iran's foreign ministry says it won't be Sunday and the exact date is yet to be set. Israeli military has issued forced displacement orders for 29 towns and settlements in southern Lebanon. Iran has repeatedly said a ceasefire in Lebanon and a stop to Israeli attacks there must be a part of any deal with the US. And Israel says it's detected several drones in its airspace launched from Lebanon. This comes after Israeli attacks killed at least 5 people in southern Lebanon on Sunday. Ukraine's launched several large-scale attacks into Russia early on Sunday. 8 Russian regions have reported drone strikes. An apartment block was hit in Oryol in western Russia. 3 floors caught fire, burning through the night. As well as an oil depot in the city of Rybinsk, north of Moscow, massive plumes of smoke from the facility have caused temporary traffic restrictions on the roads there. Now, the UN warns there may be a rise in the number of children infected by Ebola as the virus continues to spread in the Democratic Republic of Congo. Children in the Ituri province, in the epicenter of an outbreak, are already vulnerable, with more than half of those under 5 chronically malnourished. DRC says 149 people have died from Ebola, with the number of confirmed cases rising to 710. The battle against the outbreak depends on contact tracing and strict hygiene, something reliant on public engagement. Medical workers say this is difficult because they first need to convince people that Ebola exists. Imogen Kimber reports.
1: Jean is sharing educational posters about Ebola in Kapangba camp for internally displaced people in Eastern Democratic Republic of Congo. In the fight against Ebola, mistrust and misinformation are major battles.
2: People here in the camp do not want to believe the disease exists, so I am explaining to them that this is real and that they must protect themselves from Ebola.
1: There have been several cases of Ebola in this camp, which is home to 30,000 people. Many of those who contracted the virus have died. Some people say the message is getting through.
3: I did not know about this disease and I did not believe it existed, but the secretary explained Ebola comes from bats and chimpanzees and that we should not touch these animals, especially when they are dead. He also showed us how to wash our hands properly.
1: But such is the scepticism over Ebola, this healthcare professional was faced with a patient refusing.

0: using treatment.
1: An isolement.
2: We placed her in isolation, conducted a case investigation and collected samples which were sent to the laboratory. That same night, the patient escaped from the hospital and returned to the community.
0: And residents refused to believe that a woman had died of Ebola. But he also says that the area where he works is struggling without a specialised Ebola treatment centre. The cramped conditions in camps like this one and lack of adequate sanitation make it difficult to prevent transmission, which is essential when there's still no cure or vaccine for this deadly virus. Imogen Kimber, Al Jazeera.
3: Protesters in Albania have confronted police at the site of a controversial luxury development project. They're angry over a plan to turn part of the coast into an upscale resort with investment from a firm run by Jared Kushner, Donald Trump's son-in-law. Environmentalists say the project threatens a fragile wildlife ecosystem. Camille Nedlek reports.
4: This beach is theirs, say these villagers in Albania, as they scuffled with police and tried to dismantle the barriers aimed at keeping them out. It's been blocked off as part of a plan to turn the Vjosa Nata area into a luxury resort. The project is backed by the US president's daughter, Ivanka Trump, and her husband, Jared Kushner. But residents say they are the rightful owners of some of the land up for development.
5: I told them from the beginning that it would not be easy for them to take this land and enjoy someone else's land and property. What is happening in this country is madness.
4: This sensitive ecological area along Albania's west coast includes an uninhabited island and is home to pink flamingos, seals and sea turtles. And in May, the bulldozers also moved in. Dubbed the Flamingo Revolution, protesters have been out on the streets every day for almost 2 weeks, demanding the project be stopped. The EU has said if Albania is to join the bloc, it will have to meet its ecological standards, a warning President Edi Rama has dismissed, assuring supporters on Friday that the seaside resort would be a jewel in the crown of the Mediterranean. But for some demonstrators, this is no longer just about a luxury resort.
6: I'm protesting because I want to see a total change of the system.
7: This is not the pink and the flamingo revolution. Only it's a revolution of against the big guys that want to use Albania like a playground for the rich.
4: Fueling corruption concerns, prosecutors have opened an investigation after the area's protected status was removed in 2024. A move that paved the way for future development. Camille Nedelec, Al Jazeera.
3: Australia have opened up their World Cup with a stunning win over Turkey. Turkey are making their first appearance in the tournament for 24 years. But it was the Socceroos who dominated in Vancouver, winning 2-0. It puts Australia second in the Group D behind co-hosts the USA. Five-time champions Brazil were held to a 1-1 draw by Morocco in their opening game. Vinicius Jr. scored the equaliser for Brazil at the New Jersey Stadium. And Qatar have picked up their first ever point at a World Cup. The 2022 hosts left it very late to find an equaliser in added time against Switzerland. Qatar lost all of their group games at the tournament 4 years ago. And the New York Knicks basketball team have won their first NBA title in 53 years. This is the moment the Knicks secured the win.
8: Off the mark, Ananobi the rebound. It's over! It's over!
3: And there were scenes of jubilation in New York. Fans across the city held watch parties on the streets to see their team beat the Spurs 94-90. And that's it from me, Imran Khan. The news continues after counting the cost.
9: Hard-hitting interviews.
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0: Hello, I'm Sami Zeidan. This is Counting the Cost on Al Jazeera, your look at the world of business and economics. Gold has overtaken US government bonds as the world's top reserve asset. Are countries and investors simply hedging their risks, or is confidence in American assets beginning to erode? Central banks are hoarding gold. China is pushing to internationalize the yuan. BRICS nations, they're seeking alternatives to the greenback. Is the dollar's dominance starting to weaken? That's the share of gold in foreign reserves held by central banks around the world at the end of 2025. Well, the European Central Bank says that has surpassed US Treasuries, now at 22%. You see, for decades, American assets were the world's ultimate safe haven. Now, central banks are buying gold at a record pace. China is pushing to expand the role of its currency, the yuan, in the global financial system. And BRICS nations, they're trying to reduce their dependence on the dollar. Well, the Iran conflict, America's rising debt burden, and uncertainty around President Donald Trump's tariffs are all taking their toll. Yet the greenback still dominates global trade, finance, and foreign exchange. The world is not abandoning the dollar just yet, but the search for alternatives is accelerating. Fintan Monahan reports.
1: Investors are increasingly going for gold. The precious metal has long been viewed as a hedge against inflation and a safe haven during times of economic turmoil. The price of gold has gone up around 80% over the past 2 years, and it's also becoming a preferred choice for central bank holdings. Bullion now accounts for around 27% of global reserve assets. That's up from 20% a year earlier. And this shift is coming at the expense of US Treasury bonds. Central banks have cut their store of these dollar-denominated securities from 25% to 22% in the same period. For a long time, the dollar has been the de facto global currency. Bonds backed by the US government and the strength and stability of the US economy have been viewed as highly secure and a safe bet in uncertain times. But some see reasons to be concerned. The US national debt continues to grow and now stands at nearly $40 trillion. As deficits keep mounting year after year, more and more treasury bonds are being issued to cover the cost. US President Donald Trump's decision to impose sweeping tariffs last year also shook perceptions over the consistency of US trade policy and its reliability as a partner. Many countries are also making a strategic choice to reduce their reliance on the US dollar. China has been looking to internationalize its own currency, the yuan, positioning it as a global alternative. Doing so would strengthen its position on the world stage.
2: The yuan has become the largest settlement currency for China's external receipts and payments. Globally, it ranks as the second largest trade finance currency and the third largest payment currency.
1: This was further boosted when Russia was shut out of Western-controlled financial institutions after its invasion of Ukraine in 2022. Since then, it's been conducting much of its cross-border transactions using Chinese yuan. Some other countries are beginning to do the same, wary of the U.S. capacity to weaponize its dominance over international finance.
3: When the previous U.S. administration began using its currency, which remains the world's reserve currency, as a tool of political competition, everyone started to wonder, could they use this weapon against us too? And what would happen then? What would happen to our dollar-denominated reserves? What would happen to our money invested in U.S. assets?
1: The U.S. dollar is likely to remain the most influential global currency for the foreseeable future. But in an increasingly fragmented world, challengers are beginning to emerge. Fintan Monahan, Al Jazeera, for Counting the Cost.
0: China has been trying to boost the use of its currency, the yuan, in global trade and foreign exchange. Chinese businesses are increasingly using it in international dealings. Last year, around 30% of China-linked trade settlements were in yuan, up from 13% in 2019.

0: The value of cross-border transactions using the Chinese currency has also been growing. It stood at 64 trillion yuan in 2024. That's $9.5 trillion worth, around seven times as much as it was in 2017. But the yuan may still have a long way to go. You see, China says it's the third largest payment currency, but data from the SWIFT payment system ranks it hovering between fourth and sixth. And according to the IMF, the US dollar still accounts for around 57% of foreign exchange reserves. The euro makes up 20%, while the yuan is around 2%. There's been a major rush into gold that's accelerated this past year. Take a look at this graph. You see, back in June 2025, gold was around $3,300 an ounce. It peaked at just over $5,400 in January before settling back down to around $4,200, which is still, of course, still much higher than before. Now, some of this is down to fears over inflation and global economic instability. Gold has traditionally been a safe haven that holds its value in times of trouble. Many nations are also diversifying their reserves over security concerns. You see, after many Russian assets were frozen by Western sanctions in 2022, there was renewed interest in alternatives like gold. Central banks in China, India, and Turkey were among those increasing their holdings. Well, for more on this, let's bring in our guest. We have joining us from Cambridge, Massachusetts, Jeffrey Frankel. He's a James W. Harpel Professor of Capital Growth and Formation at Harvard University. He also served at the Council of Economic Advisers under the Clinton administration. In Washington, D.C., Shirley Yu. She's a political economist and a professor of Chinese geoeconomics. And in Cape Town, Iraj Abedian. He's a chief economist at Pan-African Investments and Research. Warm welcome to you all. What I want to do right off the bat, at the start of the show, can I ask each of you in 10 seconds to answer one simple question? I'm going to start with Jeffrey. In 10 seconds, Jeffrey, is the world losing trust in the US dollar?
1: I think there is a gradual move in that direction. Yes, that the world is losing trust in US dollar and US Treasury bills. But there's an absence of other currencies to take its place. And so I think the dollar remains in number one position and will for a while.
0: Okay, we'll get into the what might or might not take its place. But Shirley, your 10 seconds, is the world losing trust?
2: Yes, particularly in the emerging world.
0: Okay, and Iraj, how do you see it? The world pulling the plug of faith on the US dollar?
3: Absolutely, for both technical reasons, I think, as Jeffrey mentioned, but also because increasingly American authorities are weaponizing U.S. dollar, and that is not good for maintaining trust in the reserve currency, U.S. dollar.
0: All right, so we have a moment of consensus amongst our panel right from the beginning that the world is losing faith in the U.S. dollar. So let me go back to Jeffrey and ask the question, with the rush to gold, then, is it simply a diversification that's going on or a complete replacement of the dollar?
1: Well, it's not a complete replacement of the dollar. You notice I said that there are no other currencies that are candidates to totally replace the dollar, but the gold is not a currency, of course, and central banks can hold international reserves in the form of gold. 20 years ago, we thought gold was finished as a key asset in the international monetary system. But in the last 20 years, many central banks, particularly in emerging market and developing economies, have held more and more gold. To diversify away from dollars, yes, but also as a kind of hedge against inflation and geopolitical uncertainty.
0: Okay, Shirley, China's been one of the biggest loaders up on gold since 2022. Why? Is Beijing actually trying to build a post-dollar financial system and architecture?
2: Well, Sammy, let me go back to your fact. First of all, the gold share in China's PBOC reserves currently hovers around 9% based on gold valuation. Back in 2022 to 2023, the gold share in PBOC's reserves was around 3 to 4%. So in a span of over 3 years, yes, China's accumulation has been spectacular. However, according to the IMF, by 2024, the gold share in the reserves of the world's advanced economies was around 25%. So let's look at this. If China were to converge simply with the gold shares in the reserves of the Bretton Woods legacy holders, that would mean a long-term structural gold accumulation for quite a long while. So what is even more striking is that in 2025, China has actually accorded friendly countries to purchase bullion and store them inside China. And I think that'll represent an even more pivotal shift. China's motivation is clearly not to displace the dollar with gold. It is to sanction-proof its economy against the potential weaponization of the dollar financial architecture. Since the U.S. sanctioned the Russian foreign currency reserves in 2022, China has been preparing for two things. One is to reduce the dollar exposure, and the other is to reduce the vulnerability through the dollar financial architecture. They are not the same things, but they accomplish the same goal.
0: All right,
2: obviously,
0: so it's about reducing exposure and vulnerability. Raj, where does that leave the global south? Does that leave them? Because it's mainly the big economies which are accumulating dollars. Does that leave smaller economies in the global south exposed to dollar volatility?
3: It does disproportionately, and simply because the smaller economies, the less developed economies, are growing at lower rates, and therefore their need for total reserve is also not as big as China, for example, or India, but particularly China, that's been growing fastest, which means not only China and other fast-growing emerging economies need to have more reserves, but in accumulating and needing more reserves, they need to also hedge themselves against a potential fall in the dollar value for the reasons mentioned. Therefore, the emerging markets generally remain vulnerable, overexposed, because their economies are not growing. They cannot diversify as fast as a country like China or other fastest growing economies in the emerging basket can do.
0: All right, Jeffrey, what is the bottom line for that? Because we've seen, of course, I think since, if we look particularly since the US and Israel launched those attacks on Iran, we did see some degree of rise in demand for dollars. But overall, the dollar strength is down compared to the beginning of the Trump administration. I think it's down about 10%. What does that mean for the safe haven status? Is it gone? Is it going for the dollar?
1: There have been geopolitical concerns that predate Trump, but Trump has done many things which undermine the position of the dollar. I would have thought not long ago that the dollar was in an unassailable position, really entrenched because of lack of alternatives and inertia in the system and so on. But Trump has taken a sledgehammer to the position of the U.S. in the world economy and the world more generally, and that includes the position of the dollar. So he's undermined confidence by assaulting the independence of the Fed. He's running out the debt in an unsustainable way. He's acted unpredictably in trade policy, violating international agreements and domestic law. He's been inexplicable in many things. I mean, the launching of the war on Iran.
0: None of that is good for predictability, right? None of that is good for having a safe, stable bet somewhere under the mattress, so to speak. Shirley, is there an opportunity for the yuan? We've seen the 10-year yields on yuan bonds remaining steady in that period at 1.8% during the US and Israeli war in Iran. Is the yuan building that kind of trust and stability that a reserve currency requires, or would that be stretching things too far?
2: Well, I don't think there is a direct correlation between the Hormuz crisis and the UN's stability. So let me explain. There are two triggers for the bond yields stability that you mentioned at 1.8%. One is insulation and the other is deflation. So Chinese domestic bond market is actually a captive market. The foreign ownership of Chinese government bonds stands currently, I believe, at mid-10 digits and the falling. So a potential Chinese government bond buyer is a bank or insurer or

0: Chinese households who use their savings. So when the crisis happened in Hormuz, the Chinese savers cannot really divert their assets due to geopolitical risks offshore. So they are tied to one of three major investments in China: properties, stocks, or bonds. So ironically, instead of pushing the bond yields higher due to the Hormuz crisis, it's actually helped lower the bond yields in China because there is also a flight to safety to Chinese bonds domestically. But on the other hand, the bigger issue is really deflation. China has been battling deflation for the past 4 years. The latest inflation CPI reading was at 1.1%. So any sort of oil shock is not priced into the bond market simply because the fundamental issue in China is not too much of demand, rather not enough of it.
1: Okay, interesting. What is the bottom line for the global South countries, Iraj? Because on the one hand, you could argue that a weakening dollar, hey, that reduces the dollar-denominated debt burden on countries, but on the other hand, it makes imports more expensive. What balances what out more?
2: Yeah, I think there's no question that the global South is far more dependent on the rate at which the global economy is growing and the demand for their particularly minerals and other commodities rise. Because the global South is not a really major player in the capital market in terms of bond holding or long-term investment holding or export of foreign direct investments, they are very much driven by trade. And therefore, to the extent that the current situation with the rising and exceptionally heightened geopolitical risk brings down, or after all, brings down the rate of growth through higher inflation, higher interest rates, and lower trade, that's not good for the global South. The global South pays the price of these big players, economic players, geopolitical players, playing geopolitical games, but affecting the welfare of the global South by and large.
1: It's a sad story that we often see repeated, right? The little guy picks up much of the bill. Surely, I want to come back to you and look at it from the perspective of international trade, though. China-linked trade settlements in yuan grew from 13% in 2019 to 30% last year. Are we seeing an internationalization of the yuan in international trade?
0: Yes, of course, and beyond international trade in global investments and even in foreign currency reserves. The RMB internationalization has been a more than decade-long story. It actually started to be formalized post the global financial crisis. And it reflects the aspirations of an ascending global economic power. But I must say, though, RMB internationalization is also not a destination. It is a journey. I think Professor Jeffrey Frankel has written about this topic quite extensively. The U.S. Became the world's largest trader in the 1870s. It became the largest economy in the interwar years in the 1920s. And it took only until 1945 at Bretton Woods that the U.S. became the architect of the global currency architecture and the lender of last resort. So it took the U.S. about 70-plus years to accomplish the goal to move from being the largest trader to the lender of last resort. And so it is a long journey. But today we're seeing the rising usage of the yuan in global trade settlement, particularly in the global South. One impetus is obviously the weaponization of the dollar. Therefore, a concerted effort by emerging economies to de-dollarize collectively. But the other interesting phenomenon is the onset of financial technological innovation. Today, with BRICS Pay,
1: let me bring
0: blockchain.
1: We'll get to that in a moment, but I wonder, you mentioned Professor Jeffrey and what he's already written about. And I want to ask Professor Jeffrey, if we're looking at this in terms of the international trade, are there some limitations before we get carried away with the alternatives to a dollar-based international trade system? Things like the fundamental financial openness of China, not to mention the threats from Donald Trump on BRICS nation. I think he was talking about 100% tariffs at some point if they try to break dollar dominance. Does that act as something of a break?
3: Well, Trump has made a lot of threats, and many of them are meaningless. And I think that one about the BRICS currency.

is meaningless. There's not going to be a BRICS currency, regardless of what Trump does. I don't even understand whether it would be the renminbi, the yuan, or whether it be a basket of the BRICS countries, and it's not viable. But Trump's unpredictability and unreliability has certainly helped undercut confidence in the dollar.

0: in its international use as a reserve currency and its other international uses.
1: All right, I want to briefly come.
0: China,
1: Okay, finish the thought, Professor Frankel.
0: I'm just going to say China, indeed, financial markets are not sufficiently deep or liquid or open to challenge the dollar for the time being.
1: All right, briefly, Shirley, Russia and China are building some of those alternatives you touched on to SWIFT. How far can they go, though?
2: I think between China and Russia, the bilateral trade is already fully de-dollarized. However, if we observe a recent event, which is really, really interesting, the US Treasury sanctioned five Chinese teapot oil refiners that conducted trade with Iran. But for the first time in May, Beijing invoked the anti-foreign sanctions law. It instructed its banks to ignore the US sanctions and continue to transact with the five blacklisted entities. And so I think this is unprecedented. I'm not sure what the signal really means. It could mean that either China thinks that the US will not impose secondary financial sanctions on Chinese banks, or it's already had some levels of confidence to weather the potential calamity of a financial sanction on its China, on its banking institutions.
1: Iraj in Cape Town, ultimately, are we looking at a two-tier global system, whether it's reserves or trade, where maybe wealthier nations can afford to hoard the gold, they can afford to look at alternative clearing systems, they can look at alternative currencies for trade. Poor ones might not have all of those luxuries.
3: Yeah, without a doubt, we have had, in fact, a two-tier system even during the Bretton Woods system. We've had the poorer countries more vulnerable to the volatilities and vagaries of international financial system. What we have now is an emerging potential reserve currency, much like euro was. Remember, euro became a reserve currency slowly. Some central banks, depending on the level of trade that they have, they hold some euro for alongside US dollar and gold and others. So I think the question of multi-tier reserve holding is one issue, but to the emergence and acceptance of a substitute for US dollar is a completely different matter. You need to have a jurisdiction that's got independent judiciary, it's got capital markets that are deep and well regulated, and to challenge the US dollar or any other reserve currency or gold for that matter. But in fact, all, with the exception of South Africa in the South, very few, if any, other emerging market has got those attributes. But then the South African economy is too small and its capital market is minuscule to be able to do that. So the countries of the South remain vulnerable and will do so until the global international financial architecture is more balanced and more equitable in their favor, or not only in their favor, but at least taking account of their welfare.
1: Right. Professor Frankel, I want to propose, shall we say, maybe an alternative universe here. If you look at what the European Central Bank board member Isabel Schnabel said last month about the increased use of stable coins reinforcing the dollar's global dominance, could that be a lifeline that for the dollar that changes the picture of, I don't want to say pessimism, but shall we say skepticism for the dollar's future that we've been talking about?
0: I suppose there are some in the Trump administration who are thinking that way, but I'm skeptical. It's a stable coin is a way to supposedly to increase global demand for dollar assets, but I don't see such a strong future for it as other people seem to see.
1: Okay, now I'm going to try and end once again with a question for everyone. I think we can take about 20 seconds each on this one, but a final question. We started with a consensus that perhaps trust is waning in the US dollar. Does that mean an opportunity, particularly for BRICS de-dollarization talk and initiatives, a common currency? Is that political rhetoric or something that could become economic reality? In 20 seconds, let me start with Iraj.
3: No, I think the concept of a BRICS currency is a misnomer. A currency that wants to emerge as a trusted and held currency requires a well-defined jurisdiction with political stability and

0: credibility. That's the soft power, and trust comes from that. And it requires an independent judiciary and a very significant one, a major share of the global capital flows that at the moment none of the BRICS countries or any other country than the United States has.
1: Okay, and Shirley, your 20 seconds for a final thought on that. Is BRICS the way forward?
2: Yes, it is. The emerging economies will continue to transact trade with more local currencies, but the fundamental shift will be the global currency architecture that will be enabled by blockchain.
1: All right, and I saw Professor Frankel kind of raise your eyebrows. I'm guessing you might have a slightly different perspective on all of this.
3: Well, as I said, I don't see a future for BRICS currency. And in addition to the limitations we've heard on, let's say, the renminbi becoming a leading international currency, I just don't understand how the BRICS countries would agree on a common currency, whether it would be a basket of their individual currencies or they would accept the renminbi. It just seems to be a complete non-starter.
1: All right, so we started with a point of consensus and we've ended with different perspectives for what the future looks like going forward. So it's been a great discussion and exchange of views. We thank all of our guests. Jeffrey Frankel, Professor of Capital Growth and Formation at Harvard University. Shirley Yu, political economist and a professor of Chinese geoeconomics. Iraj Abedian, chief economist at Pan-African Investments and Research. And that's it for our show. But remember, you can get in touch with us on X. Use our hashtag AJCTC when you do. Or drop us an email. CountingTheCost@AlJazeera.net is our address. There's more for you online at aljazeera.com/CTC. That'll take you straight to our page, which has individual reports, links and entire episodes for you to catch up on. That's it for this edition of Counting the Cost. I'm Sami Zeidan. From the whole team here, thanks for joining us. The news on Al Jazeera is up next.
4: Frank assessments.
5: The Board of Peace was not put in place to bring peace to the world, to liberate the Palestinian people. 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

0: Hello, I'm Anna Burns-Francis. This is the News Hour live from Doha. Coming up in the next 60 minutes, Donald Trump says a deal with Iran will be signed on Sunday, but Tehran says it's still under review. Israel issues forced displacement orders for nearly 30 locations across southern Lebanon a day after killing five people in strikes. British forces seize a tanker believed to be from Russia's shadow fleet carrying sanctioned oil through the English Channel. Medical misinformation surges in eastern DRC. We look at how public scepticism is fueling the Ebola outbreak. And Australia kicks off their World Cup campaign with an impressive win over Turkey. The US and Iran appear close to signing the first stage of a peace deal, but each side is offering a different timeline of when that may happen. Iranian media report Tehran's final decision on the agreement is still under review. US President Donald Trump and mediators from Pakistan say a deal is scheduled to be signed on Sunday. But Iran's foreign ministry says it won't be Sunday and an exact date has yet to be set. Trump says once there's an agreement, the Strait of Hormuz, which has been a major point of contention, will immediately open to everyone. He adds that, quote, no money will exchange hands, something disputed by the Iranians. He's also said the US will eventually take Iran's nuclear material. We're live in Tehran, Beirut, Doha and Ramallah in the occupied West Bank. First, though, let's go to Al Jazeera's Al-Maghdad Al-Ruhayid, who joins us from the Iranian capital. Al-Maghdad, it appears there won't be a deal done today, but has this derailed progress or are discussions still happening?
1: Yes, exactly. This is from Iranian point of view that there's no deal be signed today, as yesterday the spokesman for foreign ministry said in Iranian media. But at the same time, the process has not derailed, has not been derailed at all. Right now we have seen all these flurry activities, especially from Qatari mediators, which is the second time in less than a week to be here in the Iranian capital. They are engaged with the Iranian, and that suggests that there's a momentum, real momentum, to finalize that deal, and there is exchange of messaging are ongoing between both sides. At the same time, Abbas Araghchi said that we are very close, closer than ever, but the final agreement, the final decision has not been made yet. They are reviewing the draft text within the relative authorities, which is one of them is the Supreme National Security Council, and they are deliberately didn't give any definitive timetable or exact deadline about the signing. They are saying that it could be happen in the coming days and remotely in the memorandum of understanding, which is focuses on ending the war. Then they will speak about the most critical issues, which is nuclear file and other issues.
0: All right, Al-Maghdad, we know that there have been red lines in the past, like the nuclear material, also the Strait of Hormuz. Are those sticking points still in play ahead of this potential signing?
1: Well, actually, what we can say that there's a momentum, there's a flexibility, but the red lines for Iranian remain unchanged throughout the process, which is one of the critical issues, the nuclear file. Abbas Araghchi suggests that there must be a postponed negotiations phases or speak about two phases of this agreement. One of them is the rights to enrich uranium in a peaceful purpose, and the second one is their rights to get an access for that frozen assets and also their rights to sanctions to be lifted from them. So many of his sticking points are still be negotiated and suggested from Iranian perspective to be negotiated in the next phase, which is could be last for 60-day negotiation period.
0: Al-Maghdad Al-Ruhayid joining us live from the Iranian capital, Tehran. Thank you. There are reports that Qatari negotiators have flown to Tehran in an effort to help finalise the deal. Let's go to Zain Bazravi, who joins us now live from Doha. Zain, what do we know about these visits?
2: Well, what we understand is that this is clearly a signal of the repair that Iran and Qatar have gone through diplomatically. Qatar, for a time during the war, in months previous, had effectively curtailed any sort of diplomatic contact with Iran over its retaliatory strikes on Qatar, on other countries in the GCC. But in recent days, we've seen that these countries geographically are, you can't change geography. These countries have to talk to each other. So what we've seen is Qatar step back into this mediation role that it has partaken in.

0: Several times in numerous international disagreements and conflicts, and especially when it comes to the United States. So what we've seen is this delegation, according to these reports, is in Tehran, being led by an advisor directly to the Prime Minister and Foreign Minister of Qatar, Mohammed bin Abdul Rahman Al Thani. We know that last week, when we saw the uptick in violence that targeted Iran, targeting Jordan, Bahrain, and Kuwait, Qatar also had a foreign ministry delegation visit Tehran at the time. And what we are likely going to see Qatar doing is what countries like Qatar and Oman, specifically in the GCC, have done in the past, which is try to engineer maintaining a proper forward track when it comes to negotiations between the United States and Iran. So to try to make sure that current momentum isn't derailed. What we are likely going to see is Qatar trying to keep both sides on point, going through all of the nitty-gritty. But the reality is that this is a critical moment. We haven't been this close to a truce or deal of some kind in this conflict since the beginning of this war. And what we are likely to see is the momentum. That is something Qatar is going to be trying to push through going forward, and crucially, try to keep attacks from happening once again while this process is going forward. But there's a number of sticking points. The reopening of the Strait of Hormuz is going to be the primary focus, getting back to what it was before the war began, bringing an end to Israeli attacks in Lebanon. That's going to be something that Iran will be pushing for. And the job of mediators, and we know that Qatar at the foreign ministry level, the foreign minister level, has been partaking in phone calls and diplomatic calls with other leaders in the region, in the GCC. They've been speaking to the Prime Minister of Pakistan in recent days, all with an effort to try to make sure that they can keep both sides from shooting at each other while these talks are carrying on. But when it comes to this war, when will it be over? Well, it won't be over till it's over. But the fact of the matter is there is momentum, political momentum in Iran, in the United States, to try to bring things to a close at this juncture.
1: Zain Bazravi joining us live from Doha. Thank you. Israel has announced a wave of forced displacement orders for southern Lebanon. It comes a day after Israeli airstrikes there killed at least five people. Earlier, Israel said it had detected several drones in its airspace, which it says were launched from Lebanon. Alerts were sounded in the north of Israel. No casualties were reported. Nida Ibrahim's been following developments out of Israel from Ramallah in the occupied West Bank. Nida, Israeli withdrawal from Lebanon has been an Iranian condition, and it appears it still is. So what has Israel had to say about this?
2: Well, that's the main fear in Israel, that even though they could not stop or derail the talks between the U.S. and Iran to reach a deal, now they could not disconnect the two fronts. And it seems to them that the U.S. will be responding to the Iranian request to have the war on Lebanon stop as part of the talks with the U.S. This is something that has been irking Israelis, and not just because they wanted to continue the war on Hezbollah because of what they say, providing security to the communities in northern Israel, but also because it could have taken some of the pressure off of Netanyahu and his government, because they could not achieve any of the war goals that they've set out in the beginning of this assault on Iran in late February. Now they feel that some success in Lebanon could generate some sort of a vote, some sort of popularity for Netanyahu, who is facing also an upcoming elections. And as we've been hearing from different Israeli officials tweeting or saying to Israeli media, they believe that Beirut's southern suburb should be struck. They believe that the two fronts should be separated, should be disconnected. And in the words of Mary Regev, the transportation minister, she was also saying that the Israelis will continue bombarding Beirut's southern suburb as well as areas in southern Lebanon. We've also heard threats from Etamar Ben-Gavir, the national security minister, as well as Bezalel Smotrich, when it comes to continuing and the need to continue the war on Lebanon and have it be separated from the front with Iran. Now, publicly, it would be very difficult for Israel to defy President Trump, but they will try and find a way to do so. For example, we've been seeing since yesterday the infiltration of certain Lebanese drones into Israeli territories. One of them detonated just a few, maybe less than an hour ago. And according to officials telling Channel 12, the Israeli media, the Israeli Channel 12, that they want strikes to take place on the southern suburb of Adahiya today in response for this infiltration. So you can imagine there's a lot of tension in Israel, and there's a lot of attempts by many politicians to talk to their audience rather than just respond

0: to the news in general. So they're trying to lobby, they're trying to push and show force and kind of distance themselves if they can from Netanyahu.
1: Okay, Nita, that's the political commentary, obviously, though, going through media channels. What has Israeli media had to say about this?
0: Well, there's a lot in Israeli media about this main concern, which is separating the Lebanese front from the Iranian one, saying that this is something that is seen as a success for Iran. And for many military analysts, they believe that Netanyahu has failed to achieve strategic goals when it comes to Israel. They also believe, some analysts, that he has been weakened. He lost Trump's ear. They believe that he did not manipulate and maneuver the situation in a correct way, and that has left Israel more weakened, and in their minds, it left Iran more powerful. And that remark we've heard not just from opposition leaders, including Yair Lapid, who says that this is a total strategic failure for Israel, but also from coalition members who are trying to kind of distance themselves again from Netanyahu. Let's listen into what some of the discussions in Israeli media.
2: Israel's efforts to separate the fronts and convince Trump that the Lebanon war is strictly an Israeli matter have completely failed. The Iranians are demanding, and it looks like they're going to get it, a full ceasefire in Lebanon. They're also expected to push for a withdrawal from the Yellow Line, the security buffer zone the army established in the country.
3: With the U.S.-Iran deal in the background, the army is gearing up for the possibility that the political brass could order a halt to the troops currently pushing forward in southern Lebanon. Military commanders told us that the army has zero intention of pulling out of the security buffer zone, even if the U.S. and Iran ink a deal.
0: And because Netanyahu is Netanyahu, and he's been known to be this manipulative person, there's a belief in Israel that he might try to instigate tensions, to strike in Beirut, in southern suburb, just so he could postpone and push elections even further, because his position now is very, very weakened.
1: All right, Nita Ibrahim joining us live from Ramallah in the occupied West Bank. Thank you. Well, for more on the situation in Lebanon, let's go to Heidi Pett, who joins us live from Beirut. Heidi, we just heard their comments about the Israeli military's intentions to stay in Lebanon, no matter whether a deal is signed between the US and Iran or not. Does that seem to be the case on the ground in Lebanon?
4: The short answer is yes. Over the course of today already, we've had further wide-ranging forced evacuation orders have been issued for 29 towns and villages in southern Lebanon. Most of those are in the district of Nabatea, but there's also some in Sidon. And what's significant about that is that these are all places which are north of the Litani River. They're north of the so-called Yellow Line, this part of southern Lebanon that the Israelis have been seeking to control and indeed occupy. So while we have assurances and insistence from the Iranian side that a ceasefire in Lebanon and indeed an Israeli withdrawal should be part and parcel of this memorandum of understanding. In fact, rather than looking like they might withdraw from the Yellow Line, they are forcing Lebanese civilians to evacuate very far north of it. We've seen continued airstrikes over the course of today, once again concentrating on the city of Nabatea. Now, that's a large city in southern Lebanon. It was one of the only remaining functional hospitals serving the south. That city has been destroyed in the last couple of weeks. It's been the focus of heavy Israeli air activity, and it is now the focus of Israeli ground activity. They are reportedly pushing into high positions on the hills in the towns and villages near Nabatea. And in fact, Hezbollah in recent statements said that they ambushed Israeli troops in the village of Kfar Tibnit, very close to the city of Nabatea. It used to be a Lebanese army position. It was up until Saturday morning when they withdrew in the face of this attempted Israeli advance. And so on the ground here in Lebanon, it doesn't feel like a slowdown. It doesn't feel like a cessation. It's business as usual, or potentially even an escalation.
1: Does that then, Heidi, make people worry that Israel may take advantage of this period before we see any MOU signed to potentially ramp up its attacks on Lebanon?
4: Definitely. So I'm here in a sort of informal shelter in a commercial district of Beirut. It's small shop fronts and things like that that have been set up, and instead you have people sleeping in tents. This is people from all across the country, people from Dahia, people from the south, and also from the Bekaa Valley, which has been the focus of Israeli airstrikes over the last couple of months as well. And talking to the people here, there is a high level of concern. They also keep track of Israeli media. You know, we had Nita in Ramallah explaining that this moment of

0: political jeopardy for Netanyahu actually can translate to very serious jeopardy here on the ground in Lebanon. And that is because either they're seeking a final push, perhaps into the city of Nabatea, in order to be able to claim a symbolic, if not a strategic, victory. But if it's not a push, what we might see is a provocation. And so we've had statements in the last couple of minutes, in fact, from Israeli military spokespeople saying that they consider recent Hezbollah drone launches, which landed, were shot down inside the territory of Israel, to be what they called serious violations of the ceasefire. And so the worry here is when you have Israelis talking about violations of the ceasefire, when you have the statements from people like Itamar Ben-Gvir saying that drone launches from Lebanon should be met with strikes on the southern suburbs, there is a real sense of concern here. Talking to people who are displaced from Dahia, some of their homes have already been destroyed, some are still standing. They are very worried that something could happen over the course of today.
1: Heidi Pett joining us live from Beirut. Thank you. Wolfgang Pustai is a security policy and defence analyst and a former defence attaché for Austria. He joins us now from Vienna to discuss all of this further. Wolfgang, the commentary from Israel appears to be fairly firm that it will not be pulling out of Lebanon. Is that going to be a problem headed into these next stages of firmly committing to putting a pen to paper and signing the MOU?
2: Actually, I expect the Israelis and Hezbollah to accept the ceasefire deal or the memorandum of understanding for the time being. I expect them to stop fighting when the deal is inked. Actually, I agree with Heidi that this is probably also the reason why the operational tempo of the Israeli army is now increased, significantly increased. Obviously, they want to take the area of Nabatea and the surroundings, which is located at a very important traffic junction just north of the Litani River. If they would intend to withdraw from this line to the south, they would not need to shed some blood right now about the city.
1: Do you see long-term, though, Israel being persuaded by the United States to commit to the terms of that agreement that the US is planning to sign with Iran?
2: Well, I hope so. But on the other side, it is certainly also necessary that Hezbollah stops its missile launchings against northern Israel. And let me also stress, and on the third side of this coin, it is also necessary that the Israelis stop their expansion of their settlements on the West Bank, that the Israeli right-wing settlers stop their attacks on the Palestinians on the West Bank. So all of this is interlinked. And I guess that we will see a ceasefire, but I would not be so sure that it will really hold.
1: Surely your concerns or the points you raise will also be Iran's considerations and concerns. Do you expect Tehran to come back wanting a more firm or a more tangible commitment on Lebanon now that we are seeing an uptick in attacks?
2: I don't think that Iran is in a position to ask or to demand such a firm commitment. And it certainly also is aware that it won't work. Iran is certainly also aware that the United States does not have the leverage to entirely control Israel. If Israel perceives, and I guess they see it that way, that they need to control the southern part of Lebanon to prevent any kind of Hezbollah missile or drone attacks on northern Israel, they will keep this territory. I expect that Israel will announce that they accept a withdrawal to Israel, to the northern part of Israel, if the Lebanese army is able to efficiently control the southern part of Lebanon and to prevent the return of Hezbollah. But I don't see this realistically happen anytime soon.
1: Yeah, is it so conditional as to be effectively useless, a demand like that?
2: Well, I wouldn't say useless. If there is a ceasefire, if the ceasefire holds for a couple of days, there is a chance that could be extended. If Israel stops its attacks on Hezbollah, if Israel, let's say, at least reduces its expansion on the West Bank, then there is a chance that the ceasefire might hold longer. I would like to be really surprised and to see a lasting ceasefire in Lebanon. But again, this depends not only on Israel, this depends also on Hezbollah.
1: Wolfgang Pustai joining us from Vienna. Thank you. UK Prime Minister Keir Starmer says British armed forces have seized a tanker from Russia's so-called Shadow Fleet. Newly released footage shows the moment it was boarded in the English Channel. The operation to seize the vessel lasted several hours. Starmer called the operation, quote, another blow for Russia. Moscow's Shadow Fleet ships often sail under different flags in order to

0: skirt sanctions on Russia. Meanwhile, Ukraine has launched several large-scale attacks on Russia. 8 regions have reported drone strikes. Those Ukrainian attacks hit an apartment block in the city of Oryol in western Russia. 3 floors of the building caught fire. And another fire broke out at an oil depot in the city of Rybinsk, north of Moscow. Massive plumes of smoke from the facility have led to traffic restrictions in the area. All right, Marina Miron is a military analyst at the Defence Studies Department at King's College London. She joins us from Munich. Thank you so much for your time. Ukraine appears to have shifted its strategy over the past wee while. Now we are seeing drone strikes going farther into Russia. And to me, an outsider, it seems a more deliberate attempt not just to defend its position, but also weaken Russia's. Is that right? And is it working?
1: Well, what we have to understand is that Ukraine adopted what a U.S. military series, J.C. Wiley, called a cumulative strategy. So what Ukraine is doing is essentially attacking the rear, attacking logistics, attacking fuel storages. And the idea is not that one single strike would cause any sort of disruption, but that the cumulative effect of the strikes would indeed create problems for the Russian war economy. And so when we're looking at the overall picture, I don't see the huge impact on the economy per se. However, what these strikes are doing in the informational domain, of course, they're creating a lot of pressure on the Kremlin because there is a push to respond to these strikes. And of course, for the general staff, because now a lot of facilities that have been struck, maybe the damage hasn't been that much, but the whole idea is that those facilities have not been sufficiently protected, is creating issues. So the main thought here is that the general staff will have to reallocate resources in order to protect these facilities from drones, because later their defenses in Russia are designed to protect against ballistic missiles and bomber planes, but not against drones. And so there has to be a level of adaptation, and that takes time, that requires resources, and resources which might be needed elsewhere. And again, disruption of logistics might have an effect on the battlefield directly, as we have seen with the Novorossiya route and the logistics interdiction campaign that Ukraine has been doing. How this will play out and how quickly the situation will be taken control of remains to be seen. However, when we're talking about Russia proper, it's much more difficult because the territory is very vast.
0: Yeah, and so they attract headlines, these attacks, but you've just talked a little bit about their effectiveness in actually affecting Russia's war machine. Who is the messaging for in these attacks? Is it at the Russian people so that they can see a weakness? Is it at the Kremlin, or is it at an international audience?
1: I would think that the message goes to many audiences. There is a primary audience and a secondary audience. Of course, some of the primary audiences, and given the fact that these strikes are conducted in conjunction with Ukrainian security services, it basically shows that the Russian security services are failing in their task to protect the homeland. It is a message to the Russian people as well, kind of bringing the war to the Russians. And while not creating a lot of damage, this is creating a lot of annoyances, especially when there are internet shutdowns and things like that. So there is hope that this pressure will build up. But then we also have the Ukrainian audience. Given the fact that the Ukrainian armed forces are still in quite a difficult situation on the battlefield, especially around the Konstantinivka sector, it is important for the Ukrainian side to demonstrate that there is still this capability. And lastly, but not least, for the international audience, because Ukraine has lost some of the support that it's had, most notably from the United States. So it is very important, especially before the summit in Ankara in July, to show Ukrainian resilience and Ukrainian capabilities, that despite the fact that Western countries refuse to provide Ukraine with long-range missiles such as Taurus, the Ukrainian side has found some way around it.

0: by trying to ramp up its own production of missiles such as Flamingo, as well as long-range drones capable of reaching Russia's rear.
1: Right. Can I ask you quickly before we go, Marina, can we talk about the Shadow tanker seized by the UK? I'm wondering if this is a sign Europe is going to step up its efforts to punish Russia for its invasion.
0: Well, it is a dramatic shift in the UK policy specifically because Sir Keir Starmer has talked about monitoring first of the Shadow fleet. And this is the first instance where the Royal Marines actually boarded the ship. So it will be interesting to see whether other countries, other European countries, follow suit or whether this will be a single incident. And of course, we will also have to see what reaction, and the reaction might be predictable from the Russian side. Of course, diplomatically, there will be a reaction, most notably the announcing the fact that this is illegal and saying that it's violating the freedom of navigation. But how this will play out, what kind of response the Russians will give to this interdiction remains to be seen. And I think it might determine the further course of action. But generally speaking, yes, it is stepping up. It's a new level from what we have previously have seen, because so far only the United States has done so. Now Britain is joining its ranks, and it remains to be seen whether Europeans will want to also use military force for interdiction and how Russia will respond. So I see it as a next ladder of escalation between Russia and the European NATO members.
1: All right. Thank you very much. Marina Miron, military analyst, joining us from Munich. The Democratic Republic of Congo says the number of confirmed Ebola infections has risen to 710. There's no vaccine to treat the rare Bundibugyo strain of the virus. The battle against the outbreak depends on contact tracing and strict hygiene, something that's reliant on public engagement. Medical workers say that's difficult because they first need to convince people that Ebola exists. Imogen Kimber reports.
2: Jean is sharing educational posters about Ebola in Kapangba camp for internally displaced people in Eastern Democratic Republic of Congo. In the fight against Ebola, mistrust and misinformation are major battles.
3: People here in the camp do not want to believe the disease exists, so I am explaining to them that this is real and that they must protect themselves from Ebola.
2: There have been several cases of Ebola in this camp, which is home to 30,000 people. Many of those who contracted the virus have died. Some people say the message is getting through.
4: I did not know about this disease and I did not believe it existed, but the secretary explained Ebola comes from bats and chimpanzees and that we should not touch these animals, especially when they are dead. He also showed us how to wash our hands properly.
2: But such is the skepticism over Ebola, this healthcare professional was faced with a patient refusing treatment.
5: An isolement.
6: We placed her in isolation, conducted a case investigation and collected samples which were sent to the laboratory. That same night, the patient escaped from the hospital and returned to the community.
2: And residents refused to believe that a woman had died of Ebola. But he also says that the area where he works is struggling without a specialised Ebola treatment centre. The cramped conditions in camps like this one and lack of adequate sanitation make it difficult to prevent transmission, which is essential when there's still no cure or vaccine for this deadly virus. Imogen Kimber, Al Jazeera.
1: Still ahead on Al Jazeera.
7: It's over! It's over! Knicks fans, this is not a dream!
1: A big night for the Big Apple. The New York Knicks claim their first NBA title in 53 years. And relief for Brazil's fans as they rescue a point against Morocco. Gemma will be here with all the latest World Cup news.
8: They want to get clicks. They want to put it on social media.
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11: The Iranian regime is tapping into something so universal.
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0: You're watching Al Jazeera. A reminder of our top stories this hour. The US and Iran appear close to signing the first stage of a peace deal. US President Donald Trump says an agreement scheduled to be signed Sunday, but Iran's foreign ministry says it won't be Sunday and an exact date has yet to be set. The Israeli military's issued new forced displacement orders for 29 towns and settlements in southern Lebanon. Iran has repeatedly said a ceasefire in Lebanon and a stop to Israeli attacks there must be part of any deal with the US. UK Prime Minister Keir Starmer says British forces have seized a tanker from Russia's so-called Shadow Fleet. Ships in the fleet often sail under different flags in order to skirt sanctions on Russia. Switzerland is voting in a referendum driven by the main right-wing party to cap the country's population at 10 million by 2050. The Swiss People's Party proposed the law after years of anti-migration sentiment. Under the policy, if the population exceeds 10 million, the government would be forced to restrict asylum, family reunification and residency permits. The federal government and parliament oppose the idea. And the move could also jeopardise Switzerland's relations with the European Union. US President Donald Trump has had his name removed from the Kennedy Center for Performing Arts in Washington, D.C. A federal court ruled last month that only Congress could rename the venue commemorating former US President John F. Kennedy. Trump's name's been taken off the building's facade, website and other materials linked to the center. His administration appealed the ruling, but on Friday that request was rejected.
1: I think this day is really important to show what he is so afraid of. This is really, by putting this tarp up, it's just a sign that he is embarrassed by this.
2: It's one of my favorite places in D.C., and I was heartbroken when I saw everything that was going on with his name getting put up there. It's ridiculous.
3: I had season tickets to the to ballet and concert series and Broadway shows, and I canceled them all. I'm very thrilled this is, you know, this is changing, and I'm hoping it can. I know it will rebuild. I know that the, you know, Washingtonians are going to want to come back here, and I'm looking forward to future seasons.
0: The New York Knicks basketball team have won their first NBA title in 53 years.
4: Off the mark, Ananobi the rebound. It's over! It's over!
0: There were scenes of jubilation in New York. Fans across the city held watch parties on the streets to see their team beat the Spurs 94-90 in San Antonio, clinching the championship. The Knicks last won the NBA title in 1973. Mexico is the only country to host the World Cup three times. But even as fans celebrated a win in the tournament's opening match, many have taken to the streets, demanding the Mexican government focus on problems at home. For more, we go to Mexico City for our weekly segment, Inside Latin America.
5: You can hear it, the World Cup is finally here, and look where it's kicked off, in Mexico. But although the national team has won its first game here, it's been a bumpy road to get this far. Widespread protests, complaints over high ticket prices, but at least football fever has finally come to this, the national stadium.
6: And the thousands of fans not lucky enough to grab one of those very expensive tickets to the stadium.

0: the city center, the Zócalo, where this massive fan zone was set up, featuring the largest screen in FIFA history. Here is John Holman with a report on how opening game played out.
1: It was what Mexico had been waiting for. A record third tournament as host of the World Cup.
2: Mexico! Brava!
1: And on top of that, a win in the opening game.
3: With Mexico winning 2-0, the atmosphere here, it's incredible. Coming here and seeing the Mexicans chanting Mexico, my heart and soul are filled with joy today.
1: Expectations of the team instantly took a leap.
4: I think we make it pretty far, you know, maybe quarterfinals. I wish I would see them in the final, but I got to be realistic.
5: There are a lot of satisfied fans here outside of this famous stadium after the game. Mexico looked good in parts and fairly ordinary in others, but as you can see, that isn't worrying the people here.
1: But many in Mexico couldn't afford to be in the stadium. That's been a big complaint from fans here, despite FIFA's defense of ticket costs.
6: Our entry price, which is $60, is the lowest entry price of any of the American sports in the playoff phases. Our average price, which is below $500, is again the lowest of the American sports on average.
1: But Mexico is not America, the US. It's a developing country. The cheapest tickets for the opening game went at around $370, and there were few of those on offer. Because of FIFA's new dynamic pricing, many tickets may also have sold for more. And Mexican fan groups called Porras, which are usually ever present in the stadium, had to watch the game in bars and taquerias instead.
7: Going into the stadium was just too expensive. It was really only for VIPs. My son said, we'll have to save for the whole year just to buy one ticket. So honestly, no.
1: There were other issues on the opening day. Protesters took to the streets. Teachers, truckers and families of Mexico's thousands have disappeared, demanding justice, more security or better working benefits from the government. But the last ones on the street were the fans, partying, as always when Mexico wins, at the heart of the capital at the Angel of Independence. During this tournament, they'll be hoping for many more nights like this one.
8: And now to talk more about what this World Cup can bring to Mexico and what Mexico can bring to this World Cup, I have with me Juan Villoro, the doyen of Mexican sports writers. And we're talking in front of this iconic mural from Diego Rivera that adorns the country's Olympic Stadium. It's seen a few World Cup matches in its time. So first thing first, Juan, this time around, how would you rate Mexico's chances this World Cup?
9: Well, I don't think we have great chances. We don't have a great team. The best asset for Mexico is the audience. We have a great publicum, but strangely enough, there is no World Cup for audiences.
8: Do you think that this World Cup, Mexico FIFA are really respecting the Mexican audience? We've talked a lot about higher ticket prices, about stricter rules from FIFA.
9: No, people hate this World Cup because it's impossible to get tickets for the games. The people who have supported historically the football are not going to be able to be there. So that's crazy. And we are getting 13 games out of 104 games. So this is an asymmetrical situation. This is the tournament of the United States, and we are getting like a tip. No, that's it for us.
8: The reigning national team has almost been given safe haven, refuge by Mexico. So the Mexican government is letting them stay in Tijuana. Is that a bit of a jab from Mexico towards the United States in these times of tension?
9: Well, I think it's very important that Mexico can give refuge to people in times in which the foreigner, the other, has become the enemy. Europe and the United States, they are fighting immigrants. I think it's very important that Mexico gives refuge to the Iranian team.
8: So this World Cup, there's different groups in Mexico that are protesting around it, using it as a sort of platform for their aims as well. Teachers, truckers, relatives of the disappeared.
10: All right, we're going to return now to our story out of Lebanon. Israel has just carried out strikes on Beirut's southern suburbs. We're going to go live to our correspondent Heidi Pitt, who is in Beirut for us. Heidi, what more can you tell us?
11: So we've had confirmation from the Israeli military that they've carried out what they characterised as a precision strike on Beirut's southern suburbs, the area collectively known as Dahiya, to the south of the capital. And the reason that that is significant is because Iran had previously drawn a red line over strikes on the capital here in Beirut. And in fact, when that happened a week ago, they responded with missile fire at Israel, touching off another round of confrontations. Now, there's been some build-up to this. It hasn't come out of nowhere. We know that moments of negotiation, moments that a deal is about to be signed between the U.S. and Iran, have proven to be moments of jeopardy here in Lebanon. In fact, on the 8th of April, when the first deal was signed, it was the deadliest day of the war so far. And speaking to people from Dahiya, from the south, over the course of the day, they had expressed concern. They were worried. They felt like they knew that this was about to happen, because there were two things that could happen with this deal in the offing and a ceasefire potentially being forced on Israel. One is that they would seek to push into new territory, which is what we've seen in the city of Nabatea. And the other is that potentially we would see a provocation, a strike on Beirut's southern suburbs that would then perhaps necessarily invite an Iranian response. If they decide to stick to this red line that they have put out in public, saying that Israel, if it strikes Dahiya, there will be a response. And so now we wait to see whether this will potentially torpedo the entire regional arrangement.
10: Heidi, just talk to us a little bit about the area that has been subject to the strikes this time. What is Dahiya's relationship to Beirut and to wider Lebanon?
11: So Dahiya is the Arabic word for suburbs. It's this part of southern Beirut. It's not separate from Beirut at all. It's connected. It is a residential area. It is incredibly densely populated, multiple high-rise, densely packed apartment buildings, which we're seeing some confirmation that that appears to have been what has been struck. Two apartment buildings look to have been hit in this latest attack. But it is a part of the capital where there is a large Shia population, which is the social support base for Hezbollah, and Israel says that that is why they have been striking targets in Dahiya, which has suffered enormously over the last couple of months of war and during the war in 2024 as well. It's not just home to members of Lebanon's Shia community. It's certainly not just home to supporters of Hezbollah, which is the way that Israel tries to characterize this. There are also many other migrant communities who live in Dahiya from across Lebanon, many Syrians, migrant workers as well. And life had only just returned to Dahiya. We were there a couple of days ago. There was a rally in support of this linkage, actually, of the Lebanon and the Iran fronts. Residents of Dahiya, who had been able to go back to their homes in recent weeks and over the last month, had gathered. Shops are open again. There is real busyness and life on these streets over the last couple of days. And so we wait to see what toll there may have been from these attacks. But the sense from people who are from there and the sense from people who live there is that they felt like they saw this coming. They haven't trusted these assurances, this speculation that Lebanon would be included in the deal, because they feared that there may be this kind of Israeli strike that may potentially provoke an Iranian response.
10: All right, let's bring in Nida Ibrahim now, who's been following developments out of Israel. She joins us from Ramallah in the occupied West Bank. Nida, what do we know from Israel's perspective? What's it been saying about these strikes?
12: Well, there was a statement, joint statement by the Israeli Prime Minister Benjamin Netanyahu, as well as the Israeli Defense Minister Israel Katz, saying that they have attacked in a precision strike a Hezbollah target. This is something that seems to be in response to what we've been saying and what we've just been mentioning in our shows, that there's pressure on the government to show defiance, to show force in light of what they believe is an attempt by the Iranians to link the two fronts, the Iranian front and the Lebanon front, in one deal. This is something that Israel has been working against. And also Netanyahu has found himself in a position where he's weakened, especially domestically, as we're looking at an election years, so he needed to show defiance and show force. At the same time, this goes in line with what Netanyahu has been wanting to do, to derail talks, to find ways to sabotage the memorandum of understanding, to sabotage any talks that are going to potentially introduce calm to the region. This is something that goes against the

0: Israeli government's demands that goes against their strategic goals, as we've been hearing time and again from opposition members as well as members of the Israeli coalition. This morning we heard from Meri Regev, the transportation minister, who said that the army will continue operating in Beirut as well as in Lebanon's southern suburb. We've also heard threats from the National Security Minister, Itamar Ben-Gvir, as well as the Finance Minister, Bezalel Smotrich. All of them are trying to lobby. All of them are trying to push for Israel's strategic goals, Israel's security needs to be considered as part of the upcoming deal. And there's a feeling that Israel's strategic needs, particularly when it comes to Iran, have not been met. So they are trying to put more pressure. And when they struck Dahi a few days ago, they said that the goal was to empower and strengthen the U.S.'s position in the negotiations by showing defiance and strength for Iran. And this morning, they've all been saying that Iran has won, Iran had the last word, Iran has been showing more strength in the region, which goes against what Netanyahu and his government wanted when they launched and co-launched, let's say, with the U.S., the war on Iran in end of February. So in general, it's seen as a way that Netanyahu and his government are trying to show defiance to their own population. But it's also yet another attempt to derail and sabotage the talks, because as we know, Iran has threatened to attack Israel if it strikes Beirut's southern suburb. Now, the Israelis are saying that this attack comes in retaliation of the continued drone attacks, that some of which have infiltrated into Israel, detonated without causing casualties. But the Israelis have been threatening, including Itamar Ben-Gvir, the National Security Minister, saying each drone attack should be met with a strike on Al-Dahi, on Beirut's southern suburb. So, in general, we cannot de-link what's happening with the Israeli efforts to try and derail talks, to try and sabotage any potential deal. But at the same time, it's seen as something that the current government is trying to give its people. You know, the people in the north of Israel have been saying that just this weekend, they've been forced to go to shelters 16 times as a result of continued sirens across the north from either rockets or drone attacks, some of which have, as we've said, infiltrated into Israel and detonated without causing casualties. This feeling of fear, this feeling of tension, this feeling of unsafety in the north also threatens Netanyahu. Yes, the north, when we talk about its weight in the upcoming elections and in the Knesset, it might be a small one, but in general, it affects several parts of the society. If there's so much anger in that community, it could also sabotage and ruin Netanyahu's rules to win again, or Netanyahu's ambitions, rather, to stay in power and to continue ruling the Israeli population.
1: All right, let's go back to Heidi Pett, who's live for us in Beirut. Heidi, it was only a short while ago that the subject of Dahiya and an Israeli strike there was hugely problematic for not just Iran, but also the United States. And we have heard reports of conversations between US President Donald Trump and Israeli Prime Minister Benjamin Netanyahu. Do we know then what it seems to be about this strike that has brought Dahiya back into the subject of focus, and whether there will be any influence here from the United States?
2: I mean, it's not clear. There is so much reporting about what comes out of these conversations and what gets said in back rooms, and then there is what happens on the ground. And what we can infer and what we know is what happened last time, right? This happened just over a week ago. In fact, we had an Israeli strike on Dahiya. We had an Iranian response with missile fire, and then we had an American attack on Iran. Now, there have been various attempts by all of these actors either to link or de-link each of these events, right? The Iranians are insisting that attacks on the capital here in Beirut will be met with a response. And so we wait, we see if that rings true this time, considering they are so much closer now to this deal with the U.S. You know, the talk today is whether it gets signed today or tomorrow or in the coming days. It's a different situation to what we were in a week ago. And so the question is whether we get an Iranian response and then whether there is any U.S. response to that Iranian response. But this confirms the fears of people here in Lebanon that this small country is once again a playground for a regional conflict that is playing out on its territory and that Lebanese are paying for with their blood.
1: Heidi, we're seeing some pictures now, and we've spoken about this before, about the area that is being looked at. It is dense, it is enormously populated, and it was obviously, we have seen forced evacuation orders being issued. Was there enough warning for anybody to be able to get out of this area before it was struck?
2: No, there was no warning for this strike on Dahia. Israel has been issuing

0: strike on Dahiya. Now, Dahiya, it's a very, very densely populated area south of Beirut. It's the southern suburbs. It's connected to the city. It's only 10 minutes from here. I'm in a makeshift shelter in central Beirut where there are dozens of people from Dahiya, and some of them have been living here for months on end. And part of the reason for that, I was just speaking to one man who he can't go home because his house and his business had both been destroyed in the last couple of months. But there are other people here who hadn't gone home because they felt like they saw this coming. They were worried that this talk of a deal between the US and Iran actually represented a moment of jeopardy here in Lebanon. They feared that Israel might do something in order to provoke an Iranian response and blow up the whole thing. And so this area of Dahiya, yes, there's some people here in this shelter who didn't feel safe to go home, but there were many people who did. I was in Dahiya just a couple of days ago. There was a rally in the evening with hundreds of people there, but businesses are open, shops are open. People have gone back to their homes, many of them trying to fix them up, trying to go back to some semblance of normal life. It's, you know, it's midday on a Sunday here in Beirut, so people are out and about. They're there with their families, and there was no warning given at all that this strike might happen, aside from a bone-deep feeling of mistrust among Lebanese of the Israelis. That is the only warning they had.
1: All right, let's bring in Al-Maghdad Al-Ruhayed. He's live for us from the Iranian capital, Tehran. Al-Maghdad, as we have discussed many times before, Lebanon and Israel's presence there and the strikes it was carrying out were a red line for Iran, weren't they?
2: Well, actually, while we are waiting for an official response from Iranian, but from what we understand, this is a serious development regarding the point of view for Iranians. We have seen that the situation in Lebanon, what is going on in Lebanon, is an integral part, is in the central of the peace deal with the memorandum of understanding with the ceasefire. Actually, the latest brokered ceasefire in April 8th linked to the situation in Lebanon, and the Iranian many times actually have repeatedly that the situation of on Lebanon will not be separated from any peace deal. And right now, this memorandum of understanding basically is speaking about this situation and highlighted that the situation in Lebanon must be in the central of these talks, and Abbas Araghchi, the foreign minister, said that clearly, that they will not leave Lebanon alone. So while all that happening right now, it could be a huge setback for Iranian. We know that right now there's a delegation from Doha helping to resolve disputes, helping to move forward, progressing the or bridging the gap between both sides, and helping changing the message for this latest memorandum of understanding. And we, just like an hour ago, we are speaking about the potential for signing a deal. Right now, we are speaking about new development linked to the central part of this memorandum of understanding, rather than most critical issues. We have known that this memorandum of understanding is separated from the most tougher issues like the nuclear file. And now this new development, this new escalation from Israeli side in southern Lebanon could be a huge setback for Iranian while we are waiting for them to for an official response. So what we do know that Iranian officials repeatedly demanded a ceasefire, demanded an ending the war, declare for ending the war on all fronts regarding the situation in Lebanon, or in the Strait of Hormuz, or the naval blockade. They are all linked to one front, which is a regional security measurements here for Iranian to go forward with negotiations. So from what we understand, this is could be a huge setback for them to speak about the memorandum of understanding. Many times they are asking about a tangible verification that this war will not going to be resumed again, especially in the Lebanon. And Abbas Araghchi said clearly that they will not leave Lebanon alone.
1: All right, Al-Maghdad Al-Ruhayed joining us live from Tehran. Thank you. Let's go back to Nida Ibrahim. Nida, we have about a minute left, so if you can just talk us through, for our viewers who are just catching up, Israel's position has been that it will not withdraw from Lebanon as the situation stands.
3: And Israel has maintained also through many ministers, including Itamar Ben-Gavir and Bezalel Smotrich, that for every violation of Hezbollah, what they mean by that, any infiltration of drones, any attacks that threaten communities in northern Israel, then they would respond. This morning they said

0: that Al-Dahiyeh, the Beirut southern suburb, should tremble, and that buildings in Dahiyeh need to be taken down. These were the words of Smotrich and Ben-Gvir, pressuring Netanyahu to attack the southern suburb of Beirut. In general, Israel has been wanting to disconnect, to de-link the two fronts. Any deal with Iran should not be involving Lebanon, and they will continue to try and target Lebanon as much as they can, as far as they can, because they have a domestic concern. Netanyahu wants to win elections, so that's why he's trying to show force and defiance. But at the same time, we know that he's been trying to sabotage any potential talks, any potential deals, any memorandum of understanding would be bad news for Israel, as we've heard from many military analysts throughout the day, saying that this deal neglects Israel's security needs. And it was not a surprise. We've been hearing from the morning political analysts as well as military analysts saying that they expect Netanyahu to come up with something to try and instigate tension, to stir tension in the region in an attempt to control the narrative and try to derail these talks. In general, there is much applause in Israeli media about the strike.
1: Nida Ibrahim joining us from Ramallah on the occupied West Bank. Thank you. Reminder of our top story this hour before we go. Israel has launched an airstrike on Beirut's southern suburb. The military says it's targeting Hezbollah positions, and we'll have more on this developing story shortly. That's it from me, Anna Burns-Francis, for this NewsHour.
2: The latest news.
3: The new ceasefire proposal reshapes the security landscape in the south. It calls for the creation of so-called pilot zones where the Lebanese army will take control of the territory.
2: With detailed coverage.
4: As you can see, this is the building that was targeted by Israeli airstrikes.
2: From the heart of the story.
5: Iran is condemning the American attacks and saying that if the American attacks continue, there are going to be more and more responses.
6: Europe's population is declining and rural communities are suffering.
7: As Italian, we are facing a demographic crisis.
6: The Population Bust follows an award-winning photographer working with the young African communities, bringing hope to Sicily's towns.
8: I saw other villages that survived only thanks to the migration.
6: The Great Migration on Al Jazeera.
9: Live theater is once again returning to the stage in Yemen. For many Yemenis, this marks the first chance in years to experience live performances with family and loved ones. Organizers and performers say they want live theater to rise again with a sense of purpose and a strong national message, together with smiles and laughter.
10: The message of this play centers on the dilemma of becoming a popular social media influencer. Though a comedy, it delivers a serious message. No one should compromise their morals or values just to be famous.
11: The theater of war has overshadowed the theater of artistic expression for far too long in Yemen. Despite the various challenges in the country, the curtains are rising once again.
9: If successful, this initiative could expand. But if war returns, theater may retreat again. Either way, the attempt to stage live performances reflects a deeper demand for peace and a normal life in Yemen.

I'm Imran Khan, this is Al Jazeera, live from Doha. Coming up on the programme, Israel strikes Beirut's southern suburbs. It says it's in response to Hezbollah firing projectiles into its territory. Donald Trump says a deal with Iran will be signed on Sunday, but Tehran says it's still under review. In other news, British forces seize a tanker believed to be from Russia's Shadow Fleet carrying sanctioned oil through the English Channel. Medical misinformation surges in the eastern DRC. We look at how public skepticism is fueling the Ebola outbreak. Israel has launched strikes into the southern suburbs of Beirut. In a statement, Israel said it was targeting a Hezbollah command center there. It added that the attacks came in response to Hezbollah firing into Israeli territory. The exchange of fire comes in the lead-up to the potential signing of an Iran-US deal.

0: Iran insists that Lebanon should be part of a potential ceasefire deal with the US. We're live in Tehran, Doha, Ramallah and the occupied West Bank. First to Al Jazeera, it's Heidi Pett, who's in Beirut. Heidi, it was only about 90 minutes ago that we were talking together about this idea that people in Beirut were nervous about something like this happening, and it came without warning, right?
1: Exactly. There was no warning from the Israeli military that this strike on Dahiya was going to happen. The only warning that people there had was a feeling in their stomach that it might. And that is because they know and they've learned from previous experience that when a US-Iran deal is in the offing and when there is talk, even when there are assurances that there should be a ceasefire in Lebanon as part of that deal, it is a moment of jeopardy here on the ground. And that is because they fear, and it turns out rightly so, that there might be Israeli strikes that could then provoke an Iranian response and torpedo the whole thing. Now, the Israeli military and its political leaders have said that this strike on Dahiya, which they've described as a precision strike, was in response to what they characterized as violations of the ceasefire after Hezbollah fired drones that were brought down inside Israeli territory. But people here, you know, they had this feeling. Sorry about that. They had this feeling. They were nervous. You know, there's this sort of sense of regional anticipation and perhaps even hope. But the last time that a US-Iran deal was in the offing, it proved to be the deadliest day of the war here in Lebanon. 350 people were killed in a single day. And so people here, they were very much waiting to see what was in that deal, to see whether or not it gets signed, to see whether a ceasefire here was really part of it. But in the meantime, everybody I spoke to, including here in this makeshift shelter where there are many, many people from Dahiya, some of them, they're still here because their homes were destroyed. Some of them are here today because they had a feeling that this might happen.
0: That's Heidi Pett for us in Beirut. Stay there. We're going to go to Nida Ibrahim, who's following developments out of Israel from Ramallah in the occupied West Bank. Every time we get close to a ceasefire deal, and we saw this in Gaza so many times, Israel ratchets up its response. What's Israel been saying?
2: Well, Imran, as you know very well from the region, this is a page from Israel's playbook. It always has said that it will maintain striking at Dahiya, the Beirut southern suburb, if its communities in northern Israel were attacked. And it comes at a convenient time because the Israelis have been very frustrated from the potential signing of the Memorandum of Understanding between the U.S. and Iran. And they've been wanting to derail these talks, to sabotage any potential signing for so long now, and now seems to be the opportunity that they're using and abusing to strike the southern suburb. And we've heard these incitement and these remarks from Israeli officials, Israeli ministers in Netanyahu's cabinet, saying that Dahiya should tremble, saying that buildings should be taken down in response to these drones that have infiltrated from southern Lebanon into Israel. Yes, they detonated without leaving any casualties, but they have been using that as an excuse, knowing that Iran had threatened to strike Israel if Israel attacks Beirut's southern suburb. And we've seen that before last week when Trump himself had ordered the cessation of responses by Netanyahu. This was seen as a very negative day for Netanyahu, saying that he caved, that he listened to President Trump. And now this morning, the talk in Israeli media has been that Netanyahu has been weakened and he does not have Trump's ear anymore, and that he failed to meet Israel's strategic and long-term goals when it comes to both Iran and Lebanon. Now, Israel has been wanting and has been saying it wants to disconnect, to de-link, if you may, the two fronts from one another. They believe that Iran has been getting what it's wanting, which is including Lebanon in any potential deal. And that's why this is an attempt, again, convenient for the Israelis to strike at Dahiya, first because it will give them domestically a sense of defiance, a sense of strength, and could put Netanyahu back at a better position in the polls, especially that we're looking for elections. But at the same time, it could instigate tension. It could delay the potential signing. It could get Iran to want to respond. We still don't know if that's the case. But in general, Israel has been saying that it had set an equation and it needed to protect it. And the equation was, if any drone or rockets were fired into northern Israel, then Israel would definitely attack Beirut's southern suburb of Adahi.
0: Nida, stay there. We're going to come back to you in just a moment. Let's go back to Heidi Peyret. Heidi Peyret, who's in Beirut. Listen, Heidi, you know this as well as I do. Beirut's a very small city. It's Sunday afternoon. People would have been out on the streets. They would have been shopping with their families in cafes. And this came at that exact same time.
1: That's exactly right. Dahiya is one of the most densely populated parts of Beirut. It's the southern suburbs extending from the center down towards the airport. It is full of businesses, homes in high-rise apartment buildings. And yes, during the first couple of months of the war, when it was being struck repeatedly, Dahiya did empty. People left en masse. But since the so-called ceasefire, which has been allowing Israel to operate effectively unrestrained in the south, but there had been restrictions on striking Dahiya. And so a lot of people had gone back. I was there just a couple of days ago, in fact, speaking to people who had come back to their homes. They'd reopened their businesses. And yes, they didn't necessarily trust that that would last, but they also didn't want to be sleeping on the streets. And so Dahiya, middle of a Sunday afternoon, it would have been very, very busy. People on the streets, people in their homes, people in their businesses, driving around on their cars and motorbikes. And yes, Israel has described this as a precision strike on what they have characterized as the headquarters of Hezbollah's communications network. There are so many civilians in Dahiya. It is such a densely packed area of not just, as Israel often likes to characterize it, as Hezbollah supporters, or even not just Lebanon's Shia community, which is the social support base for Hezbollah, even if they're not all political or military supporters of that organization. But there are many, many other people who live in Dahiya, other Lebanese. There are multiple Syrian refugees and large migrant worker communities who all are packed in there in that very, very dense, vibrant urban neighborhood, which has once again been hit with Israeli airstrikes without any warning.
0: That's Heidi Peyret live for us there in Beirut. Now, Nida Ibrahim is following developments, as I say, out of Israel from Ramallah in the occupied West Bank. So much pressure on Netanyahu coming from his cabinet, people telling him that he'd failed when it came to his goals in Iran. All of this has played into this latest strike, right?
2: Yes, indeed, without a doubt, because we've been hearing this incitement since the morning, these remarks from coalition members, the Minister of Transportation, the National Security Minister, the Finance Minister, to name a few, have been saying that the two fronts should be delinked, that Israel should continue attacking in southern Lebanon as well as in Beirut's southern suburb of Adahi, saying that they need to respond to what they call Hezbollah's violations. So Netanyahu has been known to take these tricks up his sleeve and try and sabotage and derail any potential negotiations, any potential deals for peace, any potential deals for calm, because it is in the benefit of Netanyahu to continue these state of endless wars, to continue showing that Israel is defending itself against an external enemy, no matter who that enemy is. And that also has been helping Netanyahu stay in power and also has been helping him get away from his corruption trials that have been going on for long. And he's been trying to lobby with President Trump to convince the Israeli head of state, the Israeli President Herzog, to get him a pardon of all of these corruption charges. This is a man who cares a lot about his political survival because he cannot just go home like any other politician. He will have to be facing corruption charges and potentially prison time. So there's a lot at stake here, and there's a lot from a man who's known to be very manipulative to try and sabotage the deal. Again, when the Israelis have hit Adahi last week, they've said that it was in response of attacks by Hezbollah against communities in northern Israel. But in the words of many military analysts, they were saying that it was an attempt by Netanyahu to strengthen the U.S.'s position in negotiations. It is no doubt that Netanyahu is going to try and use that strike as a way to show the Americans that I'm on your side, I'm trying trying to give you better deals. But who knows if that's going to play well with the Americans, who have been trying to calm down Netanyahu, to curb him, to tell him not to retaliate further after the latest round or face-off, if you may, between Iran and Israel, responding to each other, one attacking the other in response and in retaliation. So it is really, it remains to be seen how Trump is going to be responding to that. But we know that soon as the news came from the strike from Israel into southern Beirut suburb, we've heard immediately the statement, the joint statement being released from the Prime Minister Netanyahu and Defense Minister Katz, saying that they have indeed instructed this strike on a Hezbollah apartment. The army then said it was used as a telecommunications center, command center. And there has been some talk in certain media organizations inside Israel about a potential assassination attempt of one of the leaders of that command. But at the same time, we have not heard any confirmation from the army. The army said that they've struck an apartment, rather, that used to be used as a command headquarters for telecommunications for Hezbollah. Again, not everything Israel and the Israeli army says is a legitimate target is that. Often Israel would use excuses like this was a Hamas operative, this was a Hezbollah operative, to kind of cover up for its violations and attacks on residential areas.
0: That's Nadir Ibrahim live for us there from Ramallah in the occupied West Bank. Now, that strike in Dahir comes as the US and Iran appear to be close to signing the first stage of a peace deal. US President Donald Trump says an agreement is scheduled to be signed on Sunday. Iran's foreign ministry says it won't be Sunday. An exact date has yet to be set. Iranian media report Tehran's final decision on the agreement is still under review. Now let's go to Al-Mughdad Al-Ruhayd, who is in Tehran for us. It's always been no Lebanon, no deal. And now we have a new attack in Dahia, in southern Beirut. Is this going to derail the potential signing of the Memorandum of Understanding?
3: It could be a huge setback for Iran. And actually, we have the latest comments from the Foreign Minister Abbas Araghchi. I think it's on Saturday evening. He said that he said a very important line about Lebanon. He said that Iran wants diplomacy, but it will not leave Lebanon alone or accept a deal that allows Israel to continue military pressures. So Lebanon has been an integral part in the central of this talk, in the central of the negotiations, and also in the central of the security measures here in the region. Many times, several times, actually, whether it's from military commanders or the top negotiator Mohammed Baqir Qalibaf or the foreign minister stated that Lebanon is an integral part of any memorandum of understanding and they will not leave Lebanon alone. And we've seen in the past the brokered ceasefire on April 8th in Islamabad that Iranian stated clearly that the situation in Lebanon will not be separated from here, from the Strait of Hormuz or the naval blockade or the situation in Iran. So they are seeing that this all fronts are connected front and will not be separated from each other. So this could be a huge setback. We have seen that in the past couple of hours. There's a Qatari delegation here in Tehran holding intense talks with the Iranian, trying to help them to solve the disputes or exchange the messages. But at the same time, this could be a huge setback for Iranian to go further with negotiations, because they stated clearly that they demand a tangible verification on the ground that there must be a commitment that will never be a pressure by military action. This is one of the pressure by military action, especially in Dahia, in Beirut. So this could be a huge setback, but we cannot say anything until Iranian officials come us with their response to the latest situation in Lebanon.
0: That's Al-Mughdad Al-Ruhayd, live for us there in Tehran. Thank you. Now, there are reports that Qatari negotiators have flown to Tehran in an effort to help finalise the deal. Zain Bisravi joins us live from Doha. This comes as Israel attacks southern Beirut. So that's going to play into these visits. But what actually do we know about this visit?
4: Well, what we know is that the Qataris, the aim of the Qatari delegation, as well as other mediators, including Pakistan, Qatar and Pakistan have been key in this chapter so far during the ceasefire to try to come to some kind of deal. The aim is to come to a deal to end the war. And it was a good sign that at this critical juncture, the Qataris sent a senior delegation. According to the reports we've seen, it said that an advisor that reports directly to the Qatari prime minister and foreign minister is heading this delegation. And this latest attack in Beirut by Israel will no doubt make their job that much more difficult. Remember, the mediators are trying to bridge a trust gap between the U.S. and Iran that has been decades in the making and so far in this war has proved impossible to fully bridge. And what we are seeing now is that Qatar was hoping to go in today to basically get rid of any remaining obstacles and roadblocks, talking about timelines for the reopening of the Strait of Hormuz, a key goal of this truce, timelines with regards to possible sanctions relief, with regards to things like releasing frozen assets. But all of those timelines are thrown into disarray again. And what this attack clearly does is bring focus back to that trust gap and illustrate one clear point. No matter how well-intentioned or capable mediators are, even if the U.S. and Iran agree to terms, Israel remains capable of taking the wheel and effectively driving talks off the road. And that appears to be what they are trying to do once again at this critical juncture as Qatar sends a senior delegation into Tehran for the second time in less than a week.
0: That's Zain Bisravi there, live for us from Doha. Now we can go to Sami Nader, who is the director of the Levant Institute for Strategic Affairs. He joins us from Beirut. Sami, is this as simple as Israel is trying to either slow the potential 60-day ceasefire between US and Iran down, or in fact try and even scupper it?
5: I mean, this is a very strategic testing of the Iran-US possible deal or very likely deal, according to the press. Israel is insisting on decoupling the front with Hezbollah from any negotiations between Iran and the US, while Iran is insisting on the opposite. They want this linkage and they put it as a condition to go forward with the deal, keeping in mind that the last time the southern suburb of Beirut was targeted, Iran retaliated, hitting directly or launching missiles against Israel in an unprecedented move since the ceasefire. So this event is quite significant, and it has the potential to torpedo the whole deal between U.S. and Iran. Secondly, there is this domestic dimension, especially that the election campaign has started inside Israel, and the far right are criticizing Netanyahu for not doing enough to face up to Hezbollah and to be very lenient when it comes to Mr. Trump's decision not to escalate in Lebanon. So this became as well an electoral issue of great importance. And now the thing is how Iran would retaliate, because a red line has been crossed. I mean, since the beginning, Israel is insisting on changing the rules of engagement that were prevailing before October 7 and after the ceasefire deal that was signed in November 2024 by putting in place a new equation, which is if any city is targeted inside Israel, so Israel will retaliate in hitting southern suburb of Beirut.
0: Sami, on June 22nd, there are talks scheduled between the Lebanese government and the Israeli government. They're brokered by the US. They're going to take place in the US. Does this also have an impact on those talks?
5: Yes, definitely, because this ceasefire has not between, or this accord that was signed under the supervision of Washington, in fact, was never implemented, neither by Hezbollah, who refused the deal and the negotiations from the start, and not by Israel. Israel, Netanyahu, did not submit this accord to his cabinet because Hezbollah did not, or Hezbollah refused it and was not part of it. So, but definitely, this what happened today is an escalation move and threaten the whole negotiation process taking place between Lebanon and Israel. The central question remaining the arms of Hezbollah. And this is offering Israel the reason to continue, or the justification to continue its military operation inside Lebanon, while the Lebanese government, although they have taken this historic decision to disarm Hezbollah, to the day, they mean they were not capable of implementing these decisions.
0: Sami, let's talk about Hezbollah, because there is a theory that suggests that Hezbollah have been fighting back as hard as they can because they're relying on the US-Iranian peace deal to put Lebanon front and centre. That's how they get out of jail free, effectively. So do you think that Hezbollah has made a miscalculation there, that actually Israel will successfully de-link Lebanon from the peace deal?
5: Definitely they did a miscalculation, because even if Israel stopped its military operation and a ceasefire is reached in all fronts, what Lebanon and Hezbollah will end up with all this occupation of like 15% of the Lebanese territory today by Israel. Given the fact that on October 6th, before the first war of support, the Israeli was not occupying Lebanon. And now Hezbollah ended up with, I mean, total demolition of all the regions south of the Litani, a wave of 1 million displaced, which is his own constituency, and occupation, an Israeli occupation of South Lebanon.
0: That's Sami Nader, the director of the Levant Institute for Strategic Affairs. Thank you so much for your analysis there. Now, Gideon Levy is a columnist with the Israeli newspaper Haaretz. He joins us live from Tel Aviv. I'm going to ask you the same question I asked our previous guest to begin with. Is this as simple as Benjamin Netanyahu, the Israeli prime minister, trying to scupper any potential peace deal between Iran and the US?
6: You see, Imran, children behave like children and they need an adult to put an end to it. Yes, it is a provocation, obviously. Yes, there is some justification for this attack, because they attacked and they attacked. This game is very typical to last hours before ceasefire, before signing the agreement. And now all depends on the adult. And the adult is obviously Donald Trump, if we like it or not. Will he tell Netanyahu to put an end to those very dangerous and explosive games, so the games will be over? But the question is, how decisive will it be? Israel didn't make it secret that it is opposing this agreement, and it will do whatever it can to sabotage it, but it can do very little, because if Donald Trump will be very strict about it, Israel will not provoke anymore, and hopefully also Hezbollah will not provoke. Let's remember that it takes two for tango.
0: Now, Gideon, he's under so much pressure, the prime minister, coming from not just his far-right coalition partners, who say he's not gone far enough, but from his opponents as well, who's saying that he's failed because he didn't achieve his strategic objectives in Iran, namely the change of the regime, getting rid of the nuclear program, etc. So Where's his off-ramp? Where's his get-out-of-jail-free card? Or is he simply actually agreeing with his far-right coalition partners that actually Beirut is fair game?
6: So, first of all, he's not in such a pressure because we are facing elections and the far-right has no other option but to go with him. It's not anymore that he's scared that his coalition will fall apart. So he's not in such pressure. In the same time, the fact that the Iran project, his life project, failed is really a matter of fact. It's not a question of interpretation. It is a fact. He challenged Iran or challenged the problem of Iran from the Israeli point of view and totally failed in his strategy. For decades, he was pushing American presidents to attack Iran. And finally, he found one president who was willing to do it, and it is a total failure. We are now in the same position like before the war, and maybe even a worse position than before the war. So in any case, his choices are very limited right now. He has no influence on the agreement with Iran, nothing whatsoever. He wasn't even consulted. And in Lebanon, there's no purpose in all those bombardments, nothing. If he doesn't, it has no purpose. It doesn't serve anything, even not his political career. So I hope that Donald Trump will put an end to it. The open question is, and I'm afraid you didn't touch it, or maybe I missed it. The open question is, which I don't know yet the answer, did the Iranian agree that the IDF will remain on the ground of Lebanon, on the soil of Lebanon? I didn't hear any talks about pulling out the troops from Lebanon.
0: Gideon, let's talk about domestic political support for Netanyahu at the moment, because it seems that everything he does when it comes to certainly Lebanon and Iran is actually supported by the Israeli public at large. Certainly, that's what the polls suggest. So he's also got a buffer zone, effectively, and I use that term very deliberately, when it comes to support from the Israeli public.
6: Imran, you know the Israeli public opinion and politics as good as I do, and you know very well that there is not really an opposition in Israel when it comes to wars. When it comes to wars, to occupation, to apartheid, there is no opposition. They all think the same. There is an opposition to Netanyahu in person, a very devoted one, a very decisive one, but not against the wars. Now, Israeli public opinion is always favoring wars over any kind of peace. We saw it in the past. We've got this North Korean figure of 93% support in the war in Iran, which is unbelievable. Yeah, really, only in North Korea you get such majorities.
0: Right.
6: So there is always support to war, at least in its beginning. Israelis still believe that the only way is through shooting, distracting, killing. That's the only open way.
0: Gideon, I'm out there. Stop you there because we are running out of time. Our coverage of the developments in Beirut and how they'll impact the Iran deal will continue after Inside Story.
7: War photography is a harrowing job, particularly when war comes to your own country. As Israel and the U.S. launched their 2026 assault on Iran, a photojournalist documents everyday life in extraordinary circumstances. Tehran War Diary, a witness documentary on Al Jazeera.
8: The European Union's new migration policy comes into force. The sweeping pact aims to tighten border controls and change asylum rules. But will it deter people from seeking refuge in Europe? And what role have the bloc's politics played? This is Inside Story.

Hello, welcome to the programme. I'm Anna Burns-Francis. It's called the European Union Pact on Migration and Asylum, and it took effect on Friday. The policy is the culmination of years of tough negotiations between member states on how to handle incoming asylum seekers and other migrants. The pact is being described as the most significant overhaul of Europe's migration rules to date, and it introduces stricter measures for people who want to enter the EU. Human rights groups and the left say the reforms could undermine the rights of people seeking refuge. But the right says the new policy doesn't go far enough.

0: In a moment, we'll discuss with our guests the challenges Brussels is facing to implement this pact. But first, this report from Ferdia Carr.
1: The European Union is implementing a sweeping overhaul of its migration rules. The Pact on Migration and Asylum aims to tighten controls at Europe's borders, with quick, mandatory screening for migrants through an EU-wide database, faster returns for people whose asylum claims are rejected, and a so-called solidarity mechanism, compelling member states to either relocate asylum seekers where most arrive, like Italy and Greece, or provide other aid. Immigration has been an increasingly divisive issue across Europe, in both the EU and non-member states. Earlier this week, a knife attack in the northern Irish city of Belfast triggered violence, with masked attackers targeting homes they believe belong to foreign-born residents. And anti-immigrant sentiment has led to a surge in support for far-right parties across the EU. That largely began after 2015, when record numbers of asylum seekers began arriving in Europe. They were fleeing war and instability in Syria, Iraq, Afghanistan and elsewhere. Scenes of families arriving on overcrowded boats or drowning in the attempt to cross led to calls for them to be allowed safe passage. The same year, Germany allowed more than 1 million asylum seekers to enter the country. Now, the far-right anti-immigration AfD party leads opinion polls. Mainstream parties there and across Europe are increasingly appealing to anti-immigration sentiment.
2: In the last 13 months, EU colleagues have told me the German attitude was the problem, that they wanted to go much further to enforce stricter regulations in Europe, that Germany was the brake on that. Well, we're no longer slowing down the train. Now we're in the driver's seat.
1: EU researchers also warn that misinformation online is fueling anti-migrant views. For European leaders, the pact is more than an overhaul of asylum-seeking procedures. It's an attempt to convince increasingly sceptical voters that the bloc is responding to their concerns. But rights groups say it may jeopardise the rights of those seeking protection. Ferdia Carr, Al Jazeera for Inside Story.
0: All right, let's bring in our guests for today. Marta Wielander is EU Advocacy Director at International Rescue Committee. She joins us from Brussels. Natalie Tocci is a Professor of Practice at Johns Hopkins University, SAIS Europe. She's joining us from Rome. And Peter Klepper is Editor-in-Chief at BrusselsReport.eu, also joining us from Brussels. A welcome to each of you. Thank you. Marta, can I start with you? Does Europe have an immigration problem?
3: Thank you very much for having me. I think it's certainly safe to say that there was a need for an overhaul of the previous system in how the EU and its member states approached migration and asylum. I think, of course, there was a need to ensure that there wasn't a disproportionate responsibility laid upon the countries of first entry, such as Italy, Spain, Cyprus, Greece. There was also a strong need to find solutions for the inadequate reception facilities and capacity and asylum processing systems, and indeed a need for safe and legal pathways. So in that sense, indeed, there were shortcomings and issues in the EU's previous approach. But I think what we're concerned about here is that the pact that now will start being implemented, that it may not provide durable solutions to these issues in ways that also uphold fundamental rights and international refugee law.
0: Yeah. Natalie, can I ask you, you are in Rome, so you are in Italy, one of the countries that is geographically the front line as it stands for this issue. But the EU has dozens of state members. Has this been a failing on behalf of other countries not to support those that are that first line for refugees arriving on the shores of the European continent?
4: I mean, if you look at the number of asylum seekers in general, of also migrants in Italy compared to other European countries, particularly North European countries, actually, still today, there is a much, much higher number of both refugees and migrants in North European countries.

0: So if you're simply looking at this as a question of overall numbers, then actually, no. Now, of course, there has been a moment, a turning point, because, you know, once upon a time, if we go back to the 1990s, to the early 2000s, actually the direction that migrants and refugees came into Europe was actually fairly, in a sense, distributed, right? I mean, there were migrants, particularly in the 1990s, refugees coming from the Balkans. Then, of course, there was Afghanistan, the Middle East, Africa. So the geographical distribution was really rather varied, particularly after the Arab uprisings. And particularly given that the Arab uprisings essentially came just before the just before the sovereign debt crisis in Europe, which, as we know, hit particularly southern Europe, what you end up having in those years, so, you know, starting 2011, 12, 13, 14, is basically, on the one hand, this flux that is particularly coming from sub-Saharan Africa through North Africa, given that it is going through a moment of destabilization in the context of the Arab uprisings, which then, of course, arrives at the first port of arrival, which are southern European countries, which in those years were undergoing an economic crisis. So that's the moment in which basically the mechanism, right, the, let's call it the implicit social contract on migration in Europe breaks, right? And it's really been since then that Europeans have been on the search for a new model. Now, of course, the problem, and as indeed, you know, we were beginning to discuss a moment ago, the problem is that this all happens also at a time in which there is this first wave of growing nationalist populism in Europe, and then, of course, the second wave, which is what we are in now. And so, in a sense, there are pretty good reasons why, of course, the underlying contract governing both asylum and migration in Europe need to be rethought. But that rethinking is happening in a fundamentally different political climate in Europe, which ends up with the solutions which we're probably going to end up talking about in just one moment.
1: Yeah, Peter, can I bring you in here? Because Natalie's point is that this is a migration that has been happening for years and years and years. And yet we are in a moment of increased nationalism and more populism in politics. And so why now has this become the propelling moment for a change in the way the Union does handle migration?
2: Well, I think slowly we have seen voters increasingly supporting immigration-critical political forces, or rather forces that want an end to some of the chaos that we've seen. Last year, still, despite the progress, still 200,000 people entered illegally into the EU. So, you know, in a way, this debate is not even about do we want more migrants or less, or more asylum seekers or less. It's about making sure that the democratic policy choices on who is allowed to enter and who is not are respected.
1: Marta, can I come to you? Because there is that issue of being a migrant or being undocumented or being quote-unquote illegal. How much crossover is there really in terms of people who reach European shores or borders and claim that they need asylum? And how much of it is a problem when people become undocumented or, quote-unquote, overstay and become illegal?
3: Well, we know from working with communities and individuals across Europe, and in fact across the entire arc of displacement, that most people, of course, wish to go through legal routes. They wish to enter the system and become regularized. And in fact, of course, under international law and under refugee law, each person has the right to have their case individually and adequately assessed with the legal safeguards and with assistance to that. What we see much of the time is that people are trapped in lengthy asylum procedures because our reception and asylum systems are under-resourced and there's a lot of strain on countries of first entry. And it therefore happens that sometimes people move on through secondary movements and may get lost in the system. So it's, of course, essential now that further resources are allocated to be able to process each and individual claim for asylum adequately and see who has a solid claim for asylum, who is eligible for international protection.
1: Natalie, can I pick up on the point there about the allocation of resources here? Because when we look back over the years, I think 2015, it was called a migrant crisis. And there was an argument at the time that the huge influx, the numbers as they were, I think political scientist Cass Mudde said, was it really a crisis? Because he argued that Europe had the financial resources to deal with this, and yet it didn't, is his argument. But also, may I suggest that it hasn't up until today?
0: Well, I mean, absolutely. In fact, the migration crisis has never really been a crisis about migration. It's a political crisis about migration. So it is not really about the actual flows, which even at their peak were, frankly speaking, for, you know, one of the richest continents on earth, Europe of almost 500 million people, of course that they can deal with an influx, even when it reached a peak of, 3 million or something a year, right? So, of course, it's manageable. I mean, particularly, honestly, if you compare it to the influx of refugees within African, the African country, within the Middle Eastern region. I mean, just think about the percentage of refugees in a country like Lebanon, right? So it's actually even shocking to use the word crisis when referring to it in terms of migration per se. Now, it has, of course, constituted a political crisis. It's been a crisis of solidarity within the Union, and it's been, of course, a major crisis of international solidarity, vis-a-vis, indeed, the refugees and the migrants themselves, right? So it's a political crisis, and that political crisis has been both fed by and has in turn been feeding essentially the political crisis that is encapsulated by indeed what Cass Mudde works on, which is the rise of nationalist populism in Europe.
1: Yeah, and so, Peter, if it is a political crisis, is this pact really the right approach to tackle it?
2: Well, there's good side, there's bad sides. Honestly, I think to redistribute people within a passport-free zone, the Schengen zone, and to present that as a solution for some of the, the migration pressures or the lack of quick procedures or safe pathways is just bizarre. And now we see countries like Poland basically refusing to implement that. And Poland is led by pro-EU governments, by Mr. Tusk. Honestly, I think a lot more can be expected from a different legal measure that is currently being negotiated, the returns regulation, which will, for the first time, allow EU countries to negotiate return hubs. Which means that people entering illegally and then seeing their asylum request denied and then refusing to go back to their country of origin risk being sent over there, which may have quite an effect. At least that's what we see in a way what has worked in Australia. The Australian system is not perfect, but if you compare the number of people dying at sea in Europe, that was, I think, 30,000 people in the last decade, compared to Australia, clearly it is a lot more humane to do it in this way. And people are not being duped by human smugglers also. Of course, on top of that, you do need legal pathways, but those need to be restricted by, the democratic choices of the European voters, of course.
1: The problem is, though, that is when populism and rhetoric comes into it, isn't it, Marta? That the voice of the people is not perhaps an accurate reflection of the situation or the issue or the means to solve it.
3: No, absolutely. And I think the return regulation that the previous speaker just referred to, I think... It cannot be seen as a humane solution We see it as a systematic dismantling, if anything, of protections and a significant setback for rights. It will be one of the most punitive migration instruments that we have seen in recent EU history. It will lead to significantly ramped up deportation powers for EU member states. It's likely to lead to immigration raids, not only in people's homes, but potentially also within NGO facilities like ours. People will be uprooted from their communities where they may have lived now for several years in EU member states. Families will be torn apart likely, and people will be held in prison-like conditions. The Article 17 return hubs, I mean, these are bound to be legal black holes, offshore detention facilities. So I think it's important not to brush over this and refer to the return regulation as a humane system when it certainly isn't. We need to bear in mind the human realities of these policies and how they will affect individuals and communities have come to Europe to seek protection.
1: Natalie, can I bring you in here? And perhaps you have some thoughts on this as well. They're called offshore return hubs. By another name, I assume most people would consider them a detention centre of sorts. Do you see it as problematic that Europe is outsourcing this to a third-party country, if I'm trying to use the most neutral language?
0: Well, I mean, of course, it's absolutely problematic. If we want to see a silver lining in this, in a weird way, it is that I don't think it will actually be implemented. And I don't think it will be implemented because in order for it to be implemented, what you need to have is those willing third countries. They may be terrible human rights violating countries, but they have to be terrible human rights violating countries that are actually willing to do this for the EU. Now, there may be a very short list of awful countries that are willing to do this, but it's an extremely short list because they need to get something in return, right? And, you know, let's just take the example of Italy, Albania, right? So maybe you can have a country which is actually not awful. I mean, Albania, I mean, in the big scheme of things, it's definitely not an awful country. But, you know, so Italy has been trying to do this. But Albania is, in a sense, more the exception than the norm, because we know that Albania, not only does it have, you know, sort of long historical ties to Italy, and it therefore, in a sense, wants to be nice to Italy, but above all, Albania wants to enter the European Union. So even if, and of course, as we know, those extraterritorial asylum processing centres in Albania are still not functioning after basically 4 years of a far-right government in Italy that promised that this would be its kind of, you know, big thing, and they're still not working because of all sorts of legal problems related to it. But even if they were to work, as I said, it's connected to a particular demand that Albania has of entering the European Union. What Albania says is, you know, if in 2 years' time we're actually within the European Union, of course we're going to stop doing this, right? So, and as I said, Albania is just one of those few countries which is actually willing to do this. Frankly speaking, I can't think of any other country that so far has signaled a willingness to be part of this scheme, right? So the EU can pass all the laws that it wants, all the pacts that it wants, doesn't necessarily mean, quote, you know, sort of, you know, in brackets, thankfully, that it will actually be implemented.
1: Peter, the other two speakers have raised some valid points, and there has been criticism already that in countries the likes of Libya and Tunisia, which do see an influx of migrants waiting to make their journey, there are camps and there is recorded, documented cases of terrible assault and violence and all sorts of terrible crimes that occur. What responsibility does the European Union have, or should it have then, if it insists on having these offshore detention centres or hubs as a place to return to once people leave Europe?
2: Well, evidently, such hubs should remain under EU jurisdiction. All the human rights standards should be respected there. If you look at Australia, they have not implemented it in a perfect way, but they did manage to stop the chaos. They did manage to avoid those mass drownings at sea that we've witnessed in Europe, the chaos. So, I mean, also, the left-leaning political forces in Australia have been supporting this over, I think, almost two decades. now. So what I think is that if you care about migration, if you care about asylum, and if you care about avoiding that the public turns against all of this, then you should be even more keen to, you know, to stop the large-scale violation of migration policy, of the democratic choices made by European governments on who's allowed to enter and who's not allowed to enter. And I think at the moment, correct me if I'm wrong, 80% or two-thirds of people that are told they cannot remain in the

0: EU they remain anyway, from a democratic point of view, this I think is a great problem. But also, if you care about migration and public support for migration, I think you should be alarmed by that, and it should be a priority to do something about it.
1: It's an interesting point you raise there, because you're tying one concept to another, if I've interpreted that right, that if you care about it, you have to do it a certain way.

0: state statistics, reinforce borders or lament deaths after they have occurred. You, he said to the migrants, are not just numbers or files. You are people who have left behind families and homes. You have dreams that no one has the right to despise. Marta, I feel like you probably have quite a connection to this concept of what people go through when they make that decision to leave their home and leave their country and to try and go into the unknown. And I just wonder if this is a moment where Europe has misunderstood how to tackle the problem because of that overarching influence of, if you care about migration, you care about stopping something rather than finding a way to resolve an unstoppable problem. Their homeland is not somewhere they can stay.
1: Sure, yeah, no, absolutely. And first of all, there is no solid or consistent evidence that I'm aware of that suggests that harsher policies of deterrence do create a significant deterrent effect, as it were. And this is indeed because many people are fleeing, who are fleeing conflict, persecution, or entrenched poverty. They don't make their migration decisions based on detailed knowledge of European migration policies. Their primary concern is safety, survival, and the future of their families, quite frankly. And we really need to bear in mind also the realities of the migration journeys that these individuals take. The IRC works with a lot of displaced people around the world and in Europe. And we see that many people seeking protection have risked their lives, putting their lives indeed in the hands of smugglers, undertaking dangerous sea crossings, walking through deserts and fearing extortion and so forth. So someone who's willing to take those kinds of risks, they're unlikely to be deterred by the potential risk of being transferred to a so-called return hub. And moreover, the previous speaker also referred to these hubs operating under EU jurisdiction and upholding human rights or fundamental rights. It's extremely difficult to see how that would happen. It's not at all clear how these hubs will operate, who will be accountable for the rights and well-being of the individuals inside of them, and how European policymakers can in any way guarantee the safety. But I'd like to also very briefly come back to, again, what the previous speaker alluded to, that if one cares about people on the move, one would want to implement, for instance, the return regulation. From our side, we see it differently. We do, of course, agree that an orderly migration system is needed, of course. But our concern is that the current approach focus primarily on detention and externalization. It is extremely expensive, as we know. We've seen the UK-Rwanda deal and how much that cost before it failed.
0: Okay.
1: But also, whilst this shows very limited evidence that it actually does create durable solutions,
0: yeah,
1: there are many other things that states need to do instead.
0: Natalie, can I come to you for the last comment? We have about a minute left. If you can just give me a brief, then I'm sure everyone wants to know, will the pact work?
2: Again, you know, will it work to actually govern migration into Europe? Frankly speaking, I have very, very low hopes. Will it work politically for European parties to the far right and the center right, which have basically been those supporting this pact, to say that something is being done on migration? Maybe it will work, right? So I think, you know, this entire conversation has really, I think, put the focus on this complete mismatch between the actual practice of migration and governing migration and the political spin around it that particularly parties to the nationalist far right have been mobilising in Europe.
0: All right. Natalie Tocci, a professor of practice at Johns Hopkins University, SAIS Europe, joining us from Rome. Marta Wellender, EU Advocacy Director at International Rescue Committee, joining us from Brussels, and also from Brussels, Peter Klepper, Editor-in-Chief at brusselsreport.eu. Thank you all. And thank you too for watching. You can see the programme again anytime by visiting our website, aljazeera.com. And for further discussion, go to our Facebook page. 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For now, that's it from me, Anna Burns-Francis, and the team here. Al Jazeera's coverage continues in just a moment. Stay tuned.

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1: A student march was supposed to go towards the presidential palace down Santiago's main artery, but the police are out here in force.
0: With detailed coverage.
2: The government has said it wants to close all camps by the end of the year, but many towns are more rubble than buildings, and most of those who are left in the camps are women and children, elderly couples.
0: From around the world.
3: Beyond the security issue, this is also becoming a humanitarian story with families and children caught in the middle.
4: 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Empty stands, falling viewership, and the top league in shambles. As a record 48 countries come together for the FIFA World Cup, 101 East investigates on Al Jazeera.
5: The biggest FIFA World Cup in history is underway. 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
6: We are in a period where we have the worst leaders imaginable in many countries. 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
9: It was inside a cave, somewhere on this mountain, Muslims believe, the Prophet Muhammad received his first message from God more than 1,400 years ago. Nestling in its shadows now, a museum reliving that historic moment to bring early Islamic history to life. Centuries-old manuscripts sit alongside immersive digital displays tracing the revelation and preservation of Islam's holy book. It uses sound, light, and interactive technology to recreate the atmosphere surrounding the first revelation, migration, and the trials faced by the Prophet.
10: Today, the Hira Cultural District has grown into a modern religious and cultural destination, connecting visitors to some of Islam's most important historical sites.
11: I'm very excited to see this kind of history, mashallah, tabarakallah.
9: For many visitors, the trip to the museum is not only about seeing history, but experiencing the moment that changed the course of Islam more than 14 centuries ago.

0: Hello, I'm Imran Khan. This is the News Hour live from Doha, coming up in the next 60 minutes. Israel's strikes Beirut's southern suburbs. It says it's in response to Hezbollah firing projectiles into its territory. The attacks come as Donald Trump says a deal with Iran will be signed on Sunday. Tehran says it's still under review. And British forces seize a tanker believed to be from Russia's Shadow Fleet, carrying sanctioned oil through the English Channel. And medical misinformation surges in the eastern DRC. How public skepticism is fueling the Ebola outbreak. Israel has launched airstrikes into the southern suburbs of Beirut in Lebanon. In a statement, Israel said it was targeting a Hezbollah command center there. It added that the attacks came in response to Hezbollah firing into Israeli territory. This comes as Iran and the US appear to be closing in on an agreement to end the war. Iran has insisted any deal with the US include an end to Israeli aggression in Lebanon. We have correspondents live for us in Tehran, Doha, Ramallah in the occupied West Bank and in Beirut, where we begin this news hour with Al Jazeera's Heidi Pett. Heidi, just bring us up to date with what happened in Dahia on this Sunday afternoon.
1: So what happened was Israeli airstrikes on residential apartment buildings in Dahia, which is the southern suburbs of Beirut. We've got reports in Israeli media saying that they used two warplanes to fire four missiles into these apartment buildings. And now they have described this location as Hezbollah terrorist infrastructure, as is usually the case when they hit anything in this country. They've said that it was a communications HQ, but this is in the middle of a densely populated urban neighborhood. It's the middle of a Sunday afternoon. These strikes came without any kind of warning. Dahia had been emptied in the early months of the war because it was being hit so incredibly hard by the Israeli airstrikes. But during the so-called ceasefire, which has been here in Lebanon for the last month or so, while, yes, Israel has been operating almost unrestrained in the south of the country, airstrikes near constantly, drone strikes and ground advances, the southern suburbs of Beirut had been left mostly alone until about a week ago. And so as a result, many people had gone back. I was there just a couple of days ago. It was busy. Shops, businesses are open. People have gone back to their homes. They're out in the streets. And so these strikes, they came without warning. We have reports of casualties. The number and nature of those casualties is as yet to be confirmed. But this was, you know, while a shocking attack on an urban area, it also was something that people here felt like they saw coming. They recognized this as a moment of jeopardy here in Lebanon.
0: That's Heidi Pett. Stay there. We're going to come back to you, but I want to bring in Nida Ibrahim, who's in Ramallah for us. Nida, we've seen this so many times before. When we're close to a ceasefire, Israel accelerates its attacks. The case study is Gaza. So is this that happening once more?
2: Yeah, it seems to be like it, because we've been hearing since this morning remarks in Israel showing frustration and criticism of Netanyahu because he has not managed, according to many politicians inside Israel, to achieve any of the war goals that he had advanced and declared he would do at the beginning of the U.S.-Israeli assault on Iran in late February. There has been a wide criticism also of his strategy in Lebanon, saying it has not defeated Hezbollah, has not led to the disarmament yet, and the communities inside northern Israel continue to face threats, according to the Israelis there, from Hezbollah. That all has pushed Netanyahu to try and show force and strength amongst his population as we are heading towards elections later this year. But also, this is, as you mentioned, a play and a page from Israel's playbook, trying to sabotage the deal, trying to insert tension in the region. Because as we know, Iran has threatened to attack Israel if Israel attacks Beirut's southern suburb. And since the morning, we've been hearing this incitement against Dahia, against the southern suburb, from different officials inside Netanyahu's government. The Israeli National Security Minister Itamar Ben-Gvir has said that Dahia needs to tremble and that for every drone, there needs to be a strike on Beirut's southern suburb, as well as the Israeli finance minister, who has called for buildings to be taken down in retaliation of what the Israelis say are continued drone attacks against northern communities in Israel that have managed to infiltrate the borders. Yes, they've caused no casualties as per the Israeli acknowledgement, but at the same time, it seems like an appropriate or a convenient, rather, excuse for the Israelis to continue instigating the region. As we've been seeing last week also, there was an attempt by Netanyahu to stir tension and instigate more attacks in the region by striking at Dahiya, even though he knew that Iran had threatened to strike Israel if it does so. It did that, and then it ended with President Trump asking Netanyahu to stop the retaliation on Iran. All of this did not land well for a man who's been trying to avoid his court cases, trying to stay in power, trying to cling to the voters' voters' acceptance of him. But that has been suffering lately, given he, according to many Israelis, he did not succeed in strengthening Israel's position, and he has been weakened given that he does not have Trump's ears anymore. All of that is seen as another attempt by Netanyahu to show force and defiance for his own political agenda, but also to try and derail talks, to try and keep the war ongoing in hopes that Israel would achieve some of its goals, mainly when we talk about toppling the regime, as well as Iran's nuclear program.
0: That's Nadia Ibrahim, live for us in Ramallah in the occupied West Bank. Thank you so much. Let's go back to Heidi Pett. Heidi, it was, what, 2 hours ago that I asked you this question. I said, you know, are people worried in Beirut about a possible attack? And you've been speaking to people. That attack has now come. Beirut's a very small city. You can hear explosions across the city when they do happen in Dahiya. So, you know, are people expecting more now, do we think?
1: I mean, it's a good question. I think, you know, as you mentioned, it was only a couple of hours ago that we were speaking. I'm here in a shelter. It's a bit of a makeshift shelter in a commercial district in downtown Beirut. And I was talking to people here who have been displaced from, yes, from Dahiya, but also from southern Lebanon and the Bekaa Valley. Some of them have been here for months. And the mood here this morning was one of trepidation and anticipation. We've had these assurances from the Iranians that a ceasefire, that in fact an Israeli withdrawal from Lebanon was part of their understanding of this MOU. But the concern here was exactly what Nita was just talking about, that this is a moment when Israel would seek to push the boundaries, knowing that Iran had drawn a red line around strikes on Beirut and its suburbs. And last week that happened. There was an Israeli strike on Dahiya. It provoked an Iranian response. 12 missiles fired at Israel. We then saw an American response as well. And whether you want to link those or not is the big question that the region is currently arguing over. But people here understand that only too well. So they knew that this was a moment of risk. And there are some people here in this shelter who have remained here because their homes in Dahiya had been destroyed. There are other people who had remained here because they felt nervous today. And this is a nervousness born of deep experience, because this isn't the first time this has happened here in Lebanon. In fact, the last time that a U.S.-Iran deal was in the offing, in fact, the day that it was agreed, the day that Pakistani negotiators who were key to mediating that deal said that Lebanon was included, what happened instead was that Israel made it very clear that it considered the Iran track and the Lebanon track to be totally separate. And they made that clear, not just in statements from the Israeli prime minister, but in launching 100 airstrikes in 10 minutes on the capital and across the country, killing more than 350 people. It was the deadliest day of this conflict so far here in Lebanon. And so people, they remember that. They remember that feeling, and they understand. They're watching and listening to these statements coming out of Israel from people like the defense minister, from the finance minister this morning, Bezalel Smotrich, talking about the fact that if there are Hezbollah drones launched into Israel, which the Israelis said has happened over the last couple of days, that Dahiya would shake, that there would be this response. And so people here, while there was no actual warning from the Israeli military, the warning was the statements, the increasingly violent rhetoric from their leaders, and a feeling here in the pit of their stomach that something bad might happen.
0: That's Heidi Pett, live for us from Beirut. Thank you so much. Let's go back to Nida Ibrahim, who's in Ramallah in the occupied West Bank. Netanyahu is under two different types of pressure here, right? One from his opponents that say, actually, every goal that you tried to do in Iran failed. And then from his far-right allies who say, actually, he's not going far enough. So is this the driving force for him?
2: It is somehow, because he's a man who wants to win the election. So he's trying to get powers in the right to try and support him in a potential future coalition. At the same time, he's trying to win votes first. That's what he's mostly concerned about. This election that is coming later this year will depend heavily on how he's been achieving. And many would say that he actually tried to push for this war as a way to try and show Israelis that he's the ultimate leader for Israel. He's the one who can achieve certain strategic goals that Israelis have been wanting to achieve for decades now, namely striking Iran. This is an issue that he has been lobbying for throughout his career, but at the same time, he found himself facing very different circumstances when it comes to not being able to achieve the goals of the war, namely toppling the regime. He was hopeful and he was telling the Americans that that would be the game, that would be the goal, that would be something that will be easily achieved. And now he finds himself in a position that President Trump is interested in a deal. He's talking about a memorandum of understanding. Yes, the details remain very difficult to be agreed upon, but at least we are leading or heading towards a direction of calmness. This is something that Netanyahu doesn't like. He wants to continue this state of war, if you will, because that's why he's been using to avoid court trials, to delay them, to not attend them, to just attend an hour and a half of them. All of these things Netanyahu has been using to do that and to avoid trial. So for him, his political survival is very important, but he's facing a lot of pushback from certain Israeli officials who are trying to distance themselves from him. Not just the opposition, as we've heard this morning from Yair Lapid, criticizing Netanyahu, saying he had achieved a strategic failure to Israel when it comes to the war on Iran. But also we've been seeing how much incitement there was from his own coalition members against Hezbollah and against striking Dahi. Bezalel Smotrich saying buildings need to be taken down. Itamar Ben-Gavir saying that Dahi should tremble in response and retaliation for these drone attacks. And now, just as I was speaking to you, sirens were sounded in northern Israel warning of another drone infiltration. According to Israeli media, we're talking about at least 5 drone infiltrations that the Israelis say were fired from Lebanon into northern Israel, causing no casualties when we talk about the past 4 in the past 2 days. But this is something that Israel is using to justify and to say why it's striking targets in Beirut's southern suburb.
0: That's Nida Ibrahim, live for us there from Ramallah. Thank you. Let's bring in Al-Migdad Al-Ruhaid, who's live for us in Tehran. This is a very, very serious incident. It's going to have an impact on any potential deal for a 60-day ceasefire that might be done today, right?
3: Well, actually, while we haven't received any official response from the Iranian officials here in the Iranian capital, and we know that in the couple of hours ago, the meeting between the Iranian and Qatari delegation, highest Qatari senior officials here in the Iranian capital, trying to bridging the gap, trying to pushing toward that memorandum of understanding. But at the same time, while all that's happening, there is a serious development here in the region, which is the strikes in Dahiya, Lebanon, and we've seen in the past statements and the past stance for Iranian that the situation in Lebanon is an integral part within the memorandum of understanding, and within the latest brokered ceasefire actually in Islamabad. So this could be a huge setback, could be a delay in the reaching a deal. As we speak right now, there was a reviewing that Iranian officials here a couple of hours ago saying that we are reviewing the draft text for reaching an agreement with the Americans, and they demanding that there must be a ceasefire or a comprehensive deal regarding the security in the region. So this is could be a delay in the memorandum of understanding to signing a deal, and at the same time they are demanding a tangible verification that American or Israeli could never use military as a pressure them in negotiation. So just we are waiting for Iranian to how would respond, but from past understanding, we know that could be a huge setback for Iranian to not go with the negotiation in a good way.
0: Now, Al-Mughdad, you know, that's one part of what's going on right now. But in terms of the wider deal, it's always been the Iranian position, no Lebanon, no deal. But just walk us through what other priorities there are when it comes to the deal for the Iranians.
3: Well, actually, it's a two stages for Iranian to go further with the negotiation. The first one is an agreement or framework to ending the war, not a comprehensive settlement with the American, but it's a huge understanding about ending the war on all fronts. And after that, they will negotiate about the situation in the Strait of Hormuz, and definitely the naval blockade from the United States must be lifted once it signed the memorandum of understanding. After that, in the second phase, we'll negotiate in a tougher and sensitive political issues, which is nuclear file and sanction and other broader arrangement for economy. So they are speaking about two-phased agreement. The first one is securing a deal that will not going back to battlefield, and then they will negotiate in a period of 60 days about the most critical issues. And it's unclear at this moment, and this is a serious moment, actually, the situation in Lebanon, where will be the timetable or the deadline for signing a deal or the memorandum of understanding, at least.
0: That's Al-Mughdad Al-Rahed, live for us there from Tehran. Thank you. Now, there are reports that Qatari negotiators have flown to Tehran in an effort to help finalise the deal. Zain Bisravi joins us now live from Doha. This attack on the southern suburbs of Beirut happening as we think the Qataris are trying to get this deal over the line?
4: That is correct. This is the second time in the last week or so that we've seen a Qatari delegation go to Tehran to try to push forward with some kind of negotiated settlement to this ongoing conflict. And there is little doubt that this attack in Beirut today is making that job much more difficult. We understand that the delegation that has flown there today is a high-level delegation being led by an advisor that reports directly to Qatar's prime minister and foreign minister, Mohammed bin Abdul Rahman Al Thani. So this is a significant delegation at a critical time. What they were meant to be talking about is likely timelines of when there will be sanctions relief, unfreezing of Iranian assets, the reopening of the Strait of Hormuz, and ending of the Iranian blockade and the U.S. blockade on Iran. These kinds of things, timelines and the nitty-gritty details, getting rid of the roadblocks and obstacles that remain in the way of getting this memorandum of understanding forward, being able to talk about the nuclear issue, really moving forward with some kind of negotiated settlement. What they are likely talking about now, there hasn't been any official reporting as yet, but we can take a pretty safe guess. What has become a hallmark of this war since day one is the tit-for-tat attacks. That's a term that we've probably overused since covering this conflict. Those tit-for-tat attacks have become a mainstay of how these countries that are involved have been dealing with this conflict. And what we are likely seeing the Qataris talk to the Iranians about now, Iranians who have married any peace deal to a cessation of Israeli violence in Lebanon, is do not carry out any other attacks. You cannot stop a war when both sides are still fighting. If the Iranians retaliate, then the Americans will retaliate, and we'll be back at square one. And that is exactly what mediators, including Qatar and Pakistan and others, are likely to trying to push forward with now. Not returning to any kind of dynamic fighting, not returning to those tit-for-tat attacks. That's really likely the key conversation happening at this very moment.
0: That's Zain Bisravi live for us there from Doha. Now, Sami Nader is the director of the Levant Institute for Strategic Affairs. He joins us from Beirut. Israel's not part of the talks between the US and Iran, but attacks like this keep Israel in the conversation at the very least. Now, it's a smart strategic decision on behalf of Israel, or do you think this just complicates matters further?
5: It definitely complicates matter further, and one can see this targeting of Beirut today as an Israeli test of this Iranian-US deal. Israel is insisting on decoupling Hezbollah issue from any negotiations between the Iranian and the American. And while Iran is insisting on the opposite, it's insisting on stopping the war on all fronts and putting it as a condition. And yesterday, the Iranians were saying that soon Hezbollah could get out victorious from this war. So Israel, it's a matter of, it's an existential threat, the Hezbollah, and this is why they are insisting on this delinkage. One has to keep in mind, I mean, the domestic concern inside Israel. Netanyahu has been criticized for not doing enough to face up to Hezbollah, to be very deferential to Trump. And so the targeting today of Beirut is a message to the regional stakeholders like American and the Iranian, but as well to the Israeli electoral base, that Netanyahu is solid enough to face up Israel. One important thing is to spot today is what will be the reaction of Iran, because Iran has drawn a red line, which is the target of the targeting of southern Beirut. Let's keep in mind that last time, 2 weeks ago, when Israel bombarded the southern suburb of Beirut, Iran, for the first time since the ceasefire, has launched missiles against Israel because it considered, I mean, this was a signal in support of Hezbollah. So this is, I mean, all of these are at issue, but

0: one thing is for sure, that what happened today has the potential to derail the Iran-U.S. Negotiation track and even to torpedo the deal that is likely to come.
1: On June 22nd, Sammy, there is another meeting between the Israeli government and the Lebanese government, brokered by the Americans in America. Is this attack going to have a serious implication for that?
0: Definitely, because this ceasefire, when it was announced, was never respected neither by Hezbollah nor by Israel. Hezbollah, refused even to talk about direct negotiation between Lebanon and Israel. And the same day this deal was announced, he issued a statement refusing to abide by its term. The day after, Netanyahu itself did not submit the accord to his cabinet, pretexting that Hezbollah is not part of the deal and will not accept it. So this leaves the situation between Lebanon and Israel on an escalating path. And what happened today is one more escalation that will result definitely in more Israel military occupation, more displaced of the communities that Hezbollah wants to support, the Shia community, who is today see their homes totally demolished, their land occupied, and practically 20% of the Lebanese population displaced.
1: Now, Sami, I want to talk to you about international law here, because the Israeli military has a very clearly defined doctrine. It's actually called the Dahiyeh Doctrine, which calls for massive disproportionate force and the deliberate targeting of civilians and civilian infrastructure. It's named after the Dahiyeh southern suburb that just got attacked. Why has Lebanon not been able to stop these attacks, which are clearly, under that doctrine, illegal under international law? There's been no success there. Why is that?
0: This is part of what Israel called its strategic deterrence, because Lebanon has submitted several complaints against Israel at the United Nations. However, the elephant in the room here is the Hezbollah arms, because Hezbollah arms are defying the Lebanese government's own decision to exert its monopoly of force all over its territory, and more importantly, it's offering Israel the justification to target Lebanon the way it's targeting it.
1: That's Sami Nader from the Levant Institute for Strategic Affairs. Thank you so much for your thoughts. Now let's bring in Abbas Aslani. He's a senior research fellow at the Center for Middle East Strategic Studies. He joins us from Tehran. All indications, Abbas, were that there was going to be a deal signed. There was some question over the timing of this. Then we have these strikes in Beirut. Do you think that's going to have an impact for the Iranians in terms of cancelling or at least delaying the signing?
2: Well, in fact, the Lebanese issue was among those difficult ones that was impacting the process. Now, with a new round of aggression against Dahiyeh in Lebanon, we are waiting to see what type of reaction Iran could have. One is in relation to the process of Iran and the United States negotiations in order to finalize a memorandum of understanding. And I think there's a second aspect, which is that whether Iran could retaliate militarily against, you know, Israeli attacks or not. Because previously, Iran had drawn a red line against these continued attacks. And more importantly, this is somehow provoking the opposition here in the country against any, you know, agreement with the United States. There are already critics against the process and the deal because they are saying that the other party will not fulfill their commitments. And what is this? What is taking place within this context is somehow complicating the situation for Iranian negotiating team in order to finalize the MOU.
1: Now, the deal is

0: Between the US and Iran. Attacks like these, attacks in southern Lebanon, keep up the pressure for Israel. It keeps them effectively in the conversation when it comes to the deal. Is there a scenario, do you think, where Iran will have to accept Israeli parts of a new negotiation with America in terms of kind of how they deal with the talks?
1: Well, I think, you know, Iran says it this way, that maybe Israeli side and American side, they are trying to test Iranian reaction to these type of, you know, attacks, that if there is any MOU in place and if that is finalized, they can continue those attacks against Lebanon. So that's why it's important for Tehran to react or maybe to retaliate. And Israelis have been trying to adopt this model, not just against Lebanon, but across the region. Occasionally and from time to time, they have been trying to target different places in the region. And significantly, this has been against Lebanon. This can extend against other targets, including even in Iran or maybe assassinations. So that's why it's important for Iran that to stop it at some point in time, and maybe before finalizing an MOU, you know, the pressure could be put on the United States in order to prevent Israel from committing additional attacks and operations. So that's why important for Iran to address this issue, and we are watching to see how the recent attack in Lebanon and Beirut will impact the process.
0: Abbas, we've got Qatari mediators reportedly in Tehran trying to push this memorandum of understanding over the line and get it signed. The Pakistanis have, you know, been putting their mediation efforts in order to try and get this memorandum of understanding signed. So what has been, and let's leave aside the attack in Beirut today, what has been the delay? What's the actual reason for it?
1: Well, in order to make a final decision here in Tehran, a structure which is comprised of different institutions and officials need to have their say in order to come up with a coherent decision. Contrary to the United States, whereby the president has a very strong say in the process here, you know, specifically in a wartime, different institutions try to, you know, reflect their positions and perspective. So that's why it has been a bit time consuming. And in the past couple of days, there have been discussions and exchange of ideas in order to see if they are able to finalize the MOU or not. And let's add to this the difficulty of the communication under the threat of the war or the recent assassinations against the Iranian officials, which has made security protocols a bit stricter in communicating, and this has impacted the pace of the communication in order to somehow come up with a decision. Also, the PAC's experience of being, you know, hesitating any process with the United States or distrusting any engagement with the United States has made the Iranian side a bit to be more cautious about this process. So they are thinking of a good deal and not any deal to be made as fast as possible. So they want to make sure that the deal is going to be implemented and interpreted in an, let's say, a correct way, and also be a durable one, not just a short-lived one, just for 1 or 2 weeks. And that's why we have been seeing that this has been taking some time.
0: That's Abbas Aslani live for us there from Tehran. He's a senior research fellow at the Center for Middle East Strategic Studies in Tehran. Thank you. Still ahead on the News Hour. Anger mounts in Albania against a resort linked to Donald Trump's son-in-law with a 14th day of protests.
2: It's over! It's over! Big fans, this is not a dream!
0: And a big night for the Big Apple. The New York Knicks claim their first NBA title in 53 years.
3: This is America, where Donald Trump is waging war on illegal narcotics. 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

0: You're watching Al Jazeera. A reminder of our top stories this hour. Israel's launched strikes into the southern suburbs of Beirut in Lebanon. In a statement, Israel said it was targeting a Hezbollah command center there. Iran has insisted that any deal with the U.S. includes an end to Israeli aggression in Lebanon. And Israeli strikes on Beirut come as the U.S. and Iran appear to be close to signing the first stage of a peace agreement. U.S. President Donald Trump says a memorandum of understanding is scheduled to be signed on Sunday. And Iran's foreign ministry says it won't be signing the deal on Sunday, and an exact date has yet to be set. Iranian media reports that Tehran's final decision on the agreement is still under review. UK Prime Minister Keir Starmer says British armed forces have seized a tanker from Russia's so-called Shadow Fleet. Newly released footage shows the moment it was boarded in the English Channel. The operation to seize the vessel, named Symmetros, lasted several hours. Starmer called the operation, quote, another blow to Russia. Moscow's Shadow Fleet ships often sail under different flags in order to skirt sanctions on Russia. Marina Miran is a military analyst at the Defence Studies Department at King's College London. She says the seizure is a significant escalation of the UK's efforts to prevent Russia from evading sanctions.
1: It is a dramatic shift in the UK policy specifically because Sir Keir Starmer has talked about monitoring first of the Shadow Fleet. And this is the first instance where the Royal Marines actually boarded the ship. So it will be interesting to see whether other countries, other European countries, follow suit or whether this will be a single incident. And of course, we will also have to see what reaction, the reaction might be predictable from the Russian side. Of course, diplomatically, there will be a reaction, most notably denouncing the fact that this is illegal and saying that it's violating the freedom of navigation. But how this will play out, what kind of response the Russians will give to this interdiction remains to be seen. And I think it might determine the further course of action. But generally speaking, yes, it is stepping up. It's a new level of from what we have previously have seen, because so far only the United States has done so. Now Britain is joining its ranks, and it remains to be seen whether Europeans will want to also use military force for interdiction and how Russia will respond. So I see it as a next ladder of escalation between Russia and the European NATO members.
0: Now, Ukraine has launched several large-scale attacks on Russia early on Sunday. Eight regions have reported drone strikes. Those Ukrainian attacks hit an apartment block in the city of Oryol in western Russia. Three floors of the building caught fire. One person was killed, another nine injured, according to the governor. Another fire broke out at an oil depot in the city of Rybinsk, north of Moscow. Massive plumes of smoke from the facility have led to traffic restrictions on the roads there. And the United Nations is warning there may be a rise in the number of children infected by Ebola as the virus continues to spread in the Democratic Republic of Congo. Children in the Ituri province, in the epicenter of the outbreak, are already vulnerable. More than half of those under five are chronically malnourished. The DRC says 149 people have died from Ebola, with the number of confirmed cases rising to 710. The battle against the outbreak depends on contact tracing and strict hygiene, something that's reliant on public engagement. Medical workers say this is difficult because they first need to convince people that Ebola exists. Imogen Kimber reports.
2: Jean is sharing educational posters about Ebola in Kapangba camp for internally displaced people in Eastern Democratic Republic of Congo. In the fight against Ebola, mistrust and misinformation are major battles.
3: People here in the camp do not want to believe the disease exists, so I am explaining to them that this is real and that they must protect themselves from Ebola.
2: There have been several cases of Ebola in this camp, which is home to 30,000 people. Many of those who contracted the virus have died. Some people say the message is getting through.
4: I did not know about this disease and I did not believe it existed, but the secretary explained Ebola comes from bats and chimpanzees. and that we should not touch these animals, especially when they are dead. He also showed us how to wash our hands properly.
2: But such is the skepticism over Ebola, this healthcare professional was faced with a patient refusing treatment.
5: We placed her in isolation, conducted a case investigation and collected samples which were sent to the laboratory. That same night, the patient escaped from the hospital and returned to the community.
2: And residents refused to believe that a woman had died of Ebola. But he also says that the area where he works is struggling without a specialised Ebola treatment centre. The cramped conditions in camps like this one and lack of adequate sanitation make it difficult to prevent transmission, which is essential when there's still no cure or vaccine for this deadly virus. Imogen Kimber, Al Jazeera.
0: Now, cancer patients in India are facing a shortage of two common chemotherapy drugs. Platinum is a key ingredient in the treatments, but soaring prices are forcing manufacturers to cut production. Manel Fernandez reports from Colombo in neighbouring Sri Lanka.
6: Shikhar Tomar is desperate. The 34-year-old has been scouring pharmacies for a cancer drug for his father, a 61-year-old farmer from Uttar Pradesh. Shikhar finally found it on the black market.
7: The doctor told us the drug is not available at the hospital and I will have to buy it outside. After trying really hard, I bought it for more than 30% of the usual price.
6: Cisplatin and carboplatin are chemotherapy drugs used to treat a range of cancers. But with prices of the main ingredient, platinum, skyrocketing, Indian drug makers halted production because the government controls the price of such drugs. Dr. Shyam Agarwal, head of oncology at Sri Gangaram Hospital in Delhi, says he is frustrated that he doesn't have the drugs he needs to treat his patients.
8: His patient's life is at stake. So a substitute for platinum and carboplatinum is a compulsion. It's forced upon me. I don't want to use that. But then, since the drug is not available, I have to use some combination. So I'm forced to alter the treatment of a patient because it's not available.
6: In response to calls for a price increase for manufacturers, the government has approved a 50% hike in the maximum retail price of the two chemo medications.
9: So therefore, now it makes sense to manufacture the drug and then we are definitely able to service the patients also.
6: Restoring supplies will be a relief, but many say it shouldn't come at higher cost.
10: The government should ensure that we get these drugs when we need them, and they should not increase the prices.
11: The disruptions to production and increasing prices are not only impacting India, but also its neighbours like Nepal and Sri Lanka. Almost 80% of the drugs used in government hospitals here are the more affordable Indian medicines.
6: With most of the 36,000 cancer patients diagnosed annually in Sri Lanka receiving treatment for free in government hospitals, affordability is key. The price increase may spur manufacturers to resume production, but most patients and their families will be hoping it doesn't put life-saving treatment out of reach. Mina Fernandez, Al Jazeera.
0: Now, protesters in Albania have confronted police at the site of a controversial luxury development project. They're angry

0: over a plan to turn part of the coast into an upscale resort with an investment from a firm run by Jared Kushner, Donald Trump's son-in-law. Environmentalists say the project threatens a fragile wildlife ecosystem. Camille Nedelec reports.
1: This beach is theirs, say these villagers in Albania, as they scuffled with police and tried to dismantle the barriers aimed at keeping them out. It's been blocked off as part of a plan to turn the Vjosa Nata area into a luxury resort. The project is backed by the US president's daughter, Ivanka Trump, and her husband, Jared Kushner. But residents say they are the rightful owners of some of the land up for development.
2: I told them from the beginning that it would not be easy for them to take this land and enjoy someone else's land and property. What is happening in this country is madness.
1: This sensitive ecological area along Albania's west coast includes an uninhabited island and is home to pink flamingos, seals and sea turtles. And in May, the bulldozers also moved in. Dubbed the Flamingo Revolution, protesters have been out on the streets every day for almost 2 weeks, demanding the project be stopped. The EU has said if Albania is to join the bloc, it will have to meet its ecological standards, a warning President Edi Rama has dismissed, assuring supporters on Friday that the seaside resort would be a jewel in the crown of the Mediterranean. But for some demonstrators, this is no longer just about a luxury resort.
3: I'm protesting because I want to see a total change of the system.
4: And this is not the pink and the flamingo revolution. Only it's a revolution of against the big guys that want to use Albania like a playground for the rich.
1: Fueling corruption concerns, prosecutors have opened an investigation after the area's protected status was removed in 2024. A move that paved the way for future development. Camille Nedelec, Al Jazeera.
0: US President Donald Trump has had his name removed from the Kennedy Center of Performing Arts in Washington. A federal court ruled last month that only Congress could rename the venue commemorating former US President John F. Kennedy. Trump's name has been taken off the building's facade, website and other materials linked to the center. His administration has appealed the ruling, but the request was rejected. Switzerland is voting in a referendum driven by the main right-wing party to cap the country's population at 10 million by 2050. The Swiss People's Party proposed the law after years of anti-migration sentiment. Under the policy, if the population exceeds 10 million, the government would be forced to restrict asylum, family reunification and residency permits. The federal government and parliament oppose the idea. The move could also jeopardise Switzerland's relations with the European Union. Now, we're accustomed to cell phones and laptops running on batteries, but one day, homes and cities may run on them too. Companies are now building oversized batteries and grids which can store unused energy produced by solar panels. And some of the industry's biggest battery players are Chinese. Katrina Yu reports from Nantong in eastern China.
5: Much of China's clean energy dominance has been built on solar panels and wind turbines. But when the sun goes down and the wind stops blowing, energy flows stop too. Companies are now racing to solve that problem by building battery systems that store energy long after it's generated. For households hit by fluctuating global energy prices, that could mean lower costs.
6: It's about the global energy price volatility. And also for the people, they really want to secure the electricity cost because it's really uncertain.
5: Excess power produced by solar panels or other renewable sources is often fed into an electricity grid. But there are limits to how much energy power grids can store. Batteries help reduce that pressure by releasing it as needed. In remote areas, they can be used alongside solar farms to provide electricity where power infrastructure is limited or unreliable.
7: Many people carry around small battery packs like this to keep their mobile phone charged throughout the day. The units being produced at this factory work on the same principle, but on a much larger scale. They store electricity and keep it on hand, not to power small devices, but homes, factories, and even entire electricity grids.
5: It's a rapidly growing industry that many see as the next frontier in clean energy, and one China dominates. Last year, it accounted for about 60% of global battery storage additions, and demand has grown as it's become cheaper. Engineer Naveed Ibrahim, who is from Pakistan, calls China the motherland of renewable energy and says the global energy crisis caused by the Iran war has boosted interest.
8: They make it happen to give you the best product at most efficient price. That is the reason nobody can reach them now. They are far ahead.
5: But some are concerned the sector could suffer the same fate as China's overcrowded solar industry, where intense competition and oversupply have driven down profits. Battery manufacturers argue demand will continue growing as countries try to use renewables to power energy-hungry technologies like AI data centers. China is betting the future will belong not only to those who generate clean power, but those who can store it. Katrina Yu, Al Jazeera, Nantong, China.
0: Still ahead in Al Jazeera. Australia kick off their World Cup campaign with an impressive win over Turkey.
9: Everything centering around the Strait of Hormuz.
10: Maritime transport crucial to the global economy.
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13: A two-week ceasefire. If Iran opens the Strait of Hormuz, what more are we hearing from the Iranians?
14: The Strait of Hormuz will be open for transit of energy supplies.
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13: Prime Minister there is saying spend more money in India, buy less imported. Is this sort of voluntary austerity likely to actually work?
17: Counting the cost on Al Jazeera.

0: Australia have opened their World Cup with a stunning win over Turkey. Turkey were making their first appearance in the tournament in 24 years. But it was the Socceroos who dominated in Vancouver, winning 2-0. It puts Australia second in Group D behind the co-host, the USA. Five-time champions Brazil were held to a 1-1 draw by Morocco in their opening game. Vinicius Jr. scored the equaliser for Brazil at the New Jersey Stadium. And with Morocco and Brazil drawing, it's Scotland who sit top of Group C. They beat Haiti 1-0 for their first World Cup win in 36 years. Scotland are hoping to reach the knockout round for the first time. And here's what we can look forward to on Sunday. The standout game is a three times runner-up Netherlands up against Japan. And we also get to see the smallest country to ever qualify for the World Cup, Curaçao, who are up against Germany.
1: We have everything to win, nothing to lose, because the expectation is not that high outside us, because we think that we can still surprise somebody.
2: We are not finished. We want to show people that as small as we are, but we got a very big heart, and with a very big heart and belief, you can get really far.
0: Now, here's Joanna Gasiorowska with a closer look at what we can expect from Group E.
3: Group E has a pair of ambitious South American and African teams, a debutant with nothing to lose, and also a four-time world champion. Germany turn up with all of their history and plenty of baggage too. Four world titles, yes, but also two straight group stage exits. This tournament is seen as a reset for them after a squad shake-up in 2024. But if Germany doesn't cruise through the group, it could cause alarm back home. Ivory Coast bring West African power to the 2026 World Cup after a 12-year absence. They've qualified for a fourth time, but so far, a place in the knockout phase has eluded them. Over the last two decades, Ivory Coast has produced some of the continent's biggest names. And while this squad looks different to the Drogba era, the expectations remain high. Ecuador finished second

And behind Argentina in South American qualifying, led by young stars, including Chelsea player Moise Caicedo, they've previously made life uncomfortable for more established teams. And there's Curaçao, first World Cup, tiny island, massive moment. On paper, they're underdogs in every game. In reality, they've got players scattered across European leagues and absolutely nothing to lose. Every point would be historic, and any up

0: Netherlands, Japan, perhaps the most eye-catching game is coming up on Sunday. And the Japanese fans are out in force in Texas. The game takes place in Dallas. Japan arrive at this tournament as Asia's top-ranked team, and much is expected from the Samurai Blue. Patrick Fock reports from Urawa, home to one of the country's most successful and passionately supported clubs.
1: Urawa City, about 30 minutes north of Tokyo, is considered the spiritual home of Japanese football. Long before the J-League and its academy system existed, public schools here dominated youth competition. Urawa Municipal High is among the powerhouses. It's won multiple national championships and played no small role in shaping Japan's football culture and style of play. Taisei Fukutani plays wing-back for the school's top team.
2: Football is the main focus here and we aim to play aggressively. This year, our defense is solid. We're building on that and working on our offensive approach.
1: On the field, there's plenty of fighting spirit.
3: In the past, Japan's football identity has been characterized by harmony with a heavy emphasis on teamwork. But there's a growing consensus that to go further in major tournaments, there's a need for individual genius and clinical self-belief.
1: It's an idea that's even crossed over into popular culture. In the anime series Blue Lock, a success-hungry coach sets out to find a player with the raw talent to help Japan win football's ultimate prize.
4: Blue Lock evolved from kind of an existential crisis that Japan has faced over the last decade or so, which is, do you need a sort of egotistical, brash striker of the Cristiano Ronaldo variety, of the Leo Messi variety, to win the World Cup?
1: But that ambition's been dealt a blow. Star player Kaoru Matoma, who plays for English Premier League team Brighton, sustained a hamstring injury and is ruled out for the finals. Fans like Koichi Yoshizawa are still hopeful.
5: It's really disappointing, especially since he missed a penalty kick in the last tournament. But there will inevitably be times when they get injured. They're prepared for that. It can't be helped. Those around him just have to accept it. It's written in his life story.
1: Yoshizawa is a sports broadcaster for J-League side Urawa Reds. He's also a member of the supporters club, Urawa Reds Ultras. He's on his way to watch the team's season finale against FC Mashida Zelvia. The Urawa boys generate one of the most intense atmospheres in Asian football. Many here will be lending their voices to the Samurai Blue as Japan tries to advance in football's biggest tournament. Patrick Fock, Al Jazeera, Urawa, Japan.
0: And one more sports story for you. The New York Knicks, a basketball team, has won its first NBA title in more than half a century. The celebrations in New York City were tarnished by violence. David Stokes reports.
6: It's over! It's over! Knicks fans, this is not a dream! Your long, long wait has ended!
7: For the first time since 1973, the New York Knicks can call themselves NBA champions. The team wrapped up the title with victory over the San Antonio Spurs in San Antonio, sparking celebrations from fans back home in New York City.
8: Like, this is insane! Like, I don't know how else to describe it.
9: Oh my God, it was amazing!
10: There's no politics. We're just New Yorkers.
7: All four Knicks victories in the best of seven series saw them overcome double-digit deficits. This time, they clawed their way back from 16 points down to take the win.
11: Brunson drives, Brunson shoots!
7: Jalen Brunson racked up 45 points and was subsequently named the finals MVP, the most valuable player.
12: Coming together, having the mindset of just believing in each other, never giving up, no matter what the situation was, made this all possible.
7: President Donald Trump is a Knicks fan and congratulated the team on Truth Social, while New York City Mayor Zoran Mamdani partied with fans and moved quick to confirm plans for a victory parade. The festivities were marred by violence, though. Fans clashed with police. A World Cup shuttle bus was set on fire.

0: and a teenager was also shot in the foot.
1: The 2026 NBA champion.
0: As for the Knicks, 19,392 days after they last lifted the trophy, it's time to bask in the glory once again. David Stokes, Al Jazeera.
2: That's it from me and Imran Khan for this news hour, but my colleague Folly Batibo will be here in just a moment.
3: The 2026 US-Israeli attack on Iran is the latest chapter in Israel's attempts to maintain nuclear supremacy in the Middle East with sabotage, assassinations, and cyber attacks. In a three-part series, Al Jazeera traces a dangerous shadow war that goes back almost half a century. Iran, Israel, and the Bomb, Episode 3, The Path to War, on Al Jazeera.
4: The biggest FIFA World Cup in history is underway. 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With reporters in Mexico, Canada, the United States and beyond, Al Jazeera brings you the stories, the atmosphere and the biggest developments as they happen. Follow the World Cup on Al Jazeera.
5: We are in a period where we have the worst leaders imaginable in many countries. 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
5: You know, people are afraid of debating ideas. 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
8: New York City is huge. It is chaotic. 8.5 million people live here. Its economy is bigger than most countries, and decisions made here ripple around the world.
9: Everywhere you look, a scene of complete and utter devastation. 73,000 homes were either damaged or completely destroyed. 100 people plus were killed.
10: Police had managed to hold these protesters at this intersection. There is a bus park nearby ready to take people away if they're arrested, and officers have their handcuffs ready. They are prepared.

0: Hello, this is the NewsHour on Al Jazeera. I'm Fully Bati Bo live in Doha. Coming up in the next 60 minutes. Israel strikes Beirut's southern suburbs. It says it's in response to Hezbollah firing projectiles into its territory. The latest strikes come ahead of a potential deal between the U.S. and Iran, which Donald Trump says will be signed on Sunday. Also this hour, British forces seize a tanker believed to be from Russia's shadow fleet carrying sanctioned oil through the English Channel. And Australia's Socceroos are off to a winning start at the World Cup, beating Turkey 2-0. Israel has launched airstrikes into the southern suburbs of Beirut in Lebanon. In a statement, Israel said it was targeting a Hezbollah command center. It added that the attacks came in response to Hezbollah firing into Israeli territory. Now, this comes as Iran and the United States appear to be closing in on an agreement to end the war. Iran has insisted that any deal with the U.S. include an end to Israeli aggression in Lebanon. Well, we have correspondents across the Middle East and around the world covering this story. We'll be in Ramallah in the occupied West Bank, Tehran, Washington, D.C. First, we go to Beirut, southern Beirut, more precisely. Heidi Pett is there for us. Heidi, I understand you're in front of the building that was targeted in this Israeli attack. Tell us about what happened and what the impact has been.
1: Yeah, so we are in Dahia, which is a heavily populated area of southern Beirut, the collective name for the suburbs here. You can see the scene behind me. It is the building that has been struck. It's a residential apartment tower. We can see heavy damage. This is in a very busy commercial district of town. It was hit in the middle of the afternoon on a Sunday with no warning. Looking around here, there are multiple other apartment buildings which have sustained damage. It is full of different shops. There's pharmacies, restaurants, snack places. And this strike came without warning. Now, the numbers that we have so far from the Lebanese civil defense is that three people were killed in this strike and seven were wounded when Israeli forces decided to strike Dahia in the middle of the afternoon. And we've had this increasing rhetoric from Israeli military and political leaders, these statements saying that the launches of Hezbollah drones, which landed inside Israeli territory this morning, constituted what they characterized as grave violations of the ceasefire. And so while there was no formal warning about this strike, speaking to people from Dahia across the course of today, we were in shelters with some of them remained displaced, they said they had a feeling in the pit of their stomach that something like this might happen. Now, Israeli military have characterized the building behind me as a Hezbollah command center. They say it's part of their communications operation. But as with any location in Dahia, it is surrounded by civilians. We don't yet know if civilians are among the casualties, what the makeup of that will be. But it has been a dangerous and deadly afternoon here in Beirut once again.
0: Indeed. So three killed, seven wounded in that latest Israeli attack on Dahia. Nur Odeh in Ramallah, in the occupied West Bank. Let me come to you. We've been here before where any time an agreement is within reach between Iran and the U.S., Israel steps in. Why? Why is Prime Minister Netanyahu seemingly trying to sabotage this deal?
2: Hopefully, because an agreement between the U.S. and Iran is not what Benjamin Netanyahu is looking for. In fact, throughout the past 48 hours, what we've heard and seen in Israeli media, leaks from unnamed senior Israeli officials, is that this is a disaster, a political disaster for Israel, a strategic danger, even described by some of those unnamed officials. Now, there's an attempt not to clash directly with the U.S. president, but there is a very clear understanding in Israel that an escalation of this kind tests the very sensitive atmosphere around this memorandum of understanding, and it could, in fact, derail it. That would have, you know, would require a lot of patch-up work with the United States, but it wouldn't really, nobody would be shedding any tears in Israel. In fact, we saw reports that Israel took into account the possibility that Hezbollah would retaliate to this airstrike on Dahiyeh, that Iran may even retaliate against this strike on al-Dahiyeh. So Israel knew exactly what it's doing, and it says, according to sources and reporting, that it had communicated and informed the U.S. military of this strike beforehand.
0: All right. Stay with us, Noor. We're going to go back to Heidi in southern Beirut. Heidi, how might Hezbollah retaliate if it does? And how worried are people there about what comes next?
1: I mean, in terms of a Hezbollah retaliation, just in the last couple of minutes, they have continued to claim attacks on Israeli soldiers operating inside southern Lebanon, part of those attempted Israeli advances that we have seen in the last couple of days, which seems to have been concentrated in and around the city of Nabatea. Hezbollah has claimed that last night, in fact, they managed to ambush some Israeli soldiers there. Whether this will lead to an escalation in terms of more fire across the border into northern Israel, we don't yet know. The question here in Lebanon is not so much how Hezbollah will respond, because the clashes and the fighting between Hezbollah and Israel, mostly in terms of drone warfare, in fact, these FPV drones that Hezbollah has been using to a great deal of success against Israeli troops operating here inside Lebanon, but also across the border on occasion, has been ongoing. But the question is, yes, how will Hezbollah respond, but also how will Iran respond? Iran had drawn a red line about attacks on Beirut and its suburbs. And so on Sunday, exactly a week ago, when Israel struck Dahiyeh, we had an Iranian response. 12 missiles were fired at Israel. It touched off another round of regional confrontation. We then saw American strikes on Iran. And so the concern, as Nita was just explaining from Ramallah, is that this is, yes, the military activity over the last couple of days concentrated on Nabatea, and the Israeli advances are maybe an attempt to claim some kind of symbolic victory, a little bit more Lebanese territory before they were forced into a deal, or that there would be a provocation that would blow up the deal in its entirety. And so now with this Israeli strike on Dahiyeh, we wait and we see what the Iranian response will be.
0: Indeed, we wait to see what the Iranian response will be. Noor Odeh, how is this playing out domestically in Israel for Prime Minister Netanyahu, who's been under a great deal of pressure?
2: He has been under a great deal of pressure, and this kind of strike, this kind of escalation, serves him very well. Opinion polls show that the Israeli public overwhelmingly supports escalating the military strikes on Lebanon, even on Beirut, even if it invites Iranian retaliation, and regardless of what the U.S. thinks. And this has been on the minds and in the conversations, the public conversations in Israel, for quite a few days. In fact, there were accusations even from within Netanyahu's camp that he is acting cowardly towards the threats coming from Lebanon, that he is acquiescing to Donald Trump. This kind of attack on Dahiyeh serves him and the coalition quite well. And even if it results in an escalation, Benjamin Netanyahu can claim now to his base that he acts independently, that even if the U.S. is upset, he still serves the interest of Israel. And remember, the security doctrine that has developed in this very right-wing government in Israel is that Israel's security starts as deep as 15 to 40 kilometers inside Lebanese territory. So all actions by Hezbollah against the invading Israeli army are viewed as an assault on Israel. Anything right on the border or in those northern command posts of the Israeli army are a perfect pretext for the Israeli army to attack Beirut and its southern suburb.
0: Noor Odeh in Ramallah, thank you very much, Noor, for your reporting. Well, Iran's parliament speaker Mohammed Bagher Khalibaf has just reacted to the Israeli strikes on Beirut's southern suburbs. In a post on X, he says, the Zionist incursion into Dahiyeh has once again shown that America either lacks the will to fulfill its commitments or the ability to do so. By giving the green light to the regime, you cannot gain concessions, The game of bad cop and good cop is outdated if you lack the will and ability to fulfill your commitments. Speaking of continuing the path is not possible. Tohid Asadi is in the Iranian capital, Tehran, for us. Tohid, all eyes on Iran now and how it will respond to this Israeli attack on southern Beirut.
3: Yes, indeed. The latest comes from the deputy commander of the Joint Military Headquarters of Khatam al-Anbiya, coming out to say that the crime of the Israelis are not going to be left unanswered. But whether or not Iran is going to answer or there is going to be another scenario on the horizon is something that we have to keep waiting. But it's still in the broader context, time and again, we have been hearing from the Iranian side saying that the Lebanese front is critically important for them as long as they are talking about ceasefire across the region. And if you look at different memorandum of understanding drafts that have come out from different media outlets inside Iran, what is common among all of them and what is common specifically when we go to these statements by the Foreign Minister Abbas Araghchi in his lengthy interview about the memorandum of understanding with Washington is the necessity and exigency of ceasefire in Lebanon. And prior to that, we have heard from Iranian officials saying that Iran is not going to leave Lebanon alone. And again, that statement was repeated when it comes to Araghchi's recent statements about the potentiality for diplomatic engagement. We know that there are many different other sticking points, but Lebanon indeed is one of them for Iranians, specifically seeing the very fact that part of Iran's regional influence over the past years has diminished, and Lebanon is one of the last strongholds, and that comes even more meaningful if we look at the relationship between Hezbollah and Lebanon, the long-standing regional ally of the country and Iran. And right now we have to keep waiting whether Iran is going to take any course of action or it's going to be another front being activated to respond to the Israeli attacks on Beirut.
0: All right, so we wait to see what action Tehran takes in response to these Israeli attacks on southern Lebanon. Thank you, Tohid, for that. Tohid Asadi in Tehran. Let's now get the reaction from Washington. Heidi Jocastro is there for us. Heidi, how will this land with the Trump administration, which says it's on the cusp of signing an agreement with Tehran?

0: Yeah, it's a very strange split screen today in Washington because it's Donald Trump's 80th birthday, and he has been conspicuously silent since this flare-up again between Israel and Lebanon. And he has not said anything about the deal either since he last announced that it would be signed. He said today, Sunday, giving him a birthday present. Well, we don't know if that's truly going to happen, whether it's truly going to be digital, like the Prime Minister of Pakistan said it would be. And we don't expect to see Trump again today until in the evening when he celebrates his birthday with a cage fight on the lawn of the White House. Now, given the flare-up intentions and given up some pushback from the Iranian side and given Trump's history of saying the deal is just around the corner, only for one not to materialize, there's plenty of doubt here and speculation domestically about whether or not a memorandum of understanding will truly be signed today, if at all, in the near future. And of course, there's also a lot of distance between what's been leaked are the contents of this pending agreement. Again, there's no text that has been put out publicly yet by either side, but there seems to be quite a difference as far as the key issues here. Yes, the two sides reportedly want a 60-day extension of the ceasefire. The U.S. says that Iran would renew its commitment not to pursue a nuclear weapon. However, Iran has said that they will not discuss its nuclear program until after the signing of this initial ceasefire extension. There's also the Strait of Hormuz, which Donald Trump has said would be, quote, open to all immediately after the signing. Well, Iran has said that it still wants to retain control over that waterway, so still plenty of distance to bridge before any agreement is signed.
1: Indeed. Heidi, thank you for that. Heidi Jo Castro in Washington, D.C. will, of course, come back to you when there's reaction from the White House to the latest events in the region. Let's discuss all this now with Sami Nader, who's the director of the Levant Institute for Strategic Affairs. He's joining us from Beirut. Thank you so much for your time. How do you view Israel's latest actions? Do you think this will derail or even torpedo the expected agreement between Washington and Tehran?
2: It's a test. It's a strategic test for the deal between Iran and the U.S. that is likely to be announced in the coming hours or the coming days. Israel is insisting on decoupling the Hezbollah issue from any negotiations between Iran and the U.S., answering or retaliating to a military threat, regardless of diplomacy or what's happening on the diplomatic track. On the opposite, Iran is insisting on linking the two issues, Hezbollah, to any deal with the U.S., making it a red line, naming it a condition for any deal concerning all other issues with the United States of America. And there is also a domestic intention given the current upcoming election in Israel. Netanyahu has been criticized that he's not doing enough against Hezbollah, that is, he's very deferential, lenient to Trump. And so the action today is a message of strength, of deterrence, as a message not only to the regional players, but to its to his electoral base.
1: So how then do you expect Iran to retaliate, Sami Nader? We've had some reaction, but how do you expect them to respond? Could they deliberately absorb escalation in Lebanon in order to reach this agreement and secure sanctions relief? Or will they... Go ahead.
2: That is a very good point, because last week, Iran, naming targeting Beirut a red line, did retaliate, launching for the first time since the ceasefire a missile against Israel because Israel targeted Beirut. Now, what Iran will do, and this will be an indication how the deal is closed, and will Iran take the risk to torpedo and derail the whole deal just to respect a red line that it has set, or will it do it? And in my view, this would mean that we are not that close of a deal. So the question today is to see how Iran will behave. Will it retaliate or not to the Israeli strike today?
1: What, in your view, Sami Nadeh, needs to be addressed at a minimum in Lebanon for the agreement between Washington and Tehran to be sustainable?
2: I mean, the issue here, I mean, the elephant in the room is the arms of Hezbollah. And the Lebanese government took the decision to disarm all military organizations to exert the monopoly of force all over its territory. Though these decisions were not implemented, what Lebanon needs today is international and Arab support in order to implement its own decision and giving Hezbollah base, the guarantee they need or they are asking for, not to be subject to revenge, not to be marginalized or isolated. So what it needs to be is for the state to exert its full authority, its in an exclusive matter, all over the Lebanese territory.
1: But where does this leave the state, though? I mean, such actions, negotiations we know are going on and are supposed to be resuming in a few days between the Lebanese government and Israel in Washington. Where does it leave the Lebanese government? What position is it in today?
2: Yeah, now it's the negotiations are in a stalemate because Lebanon is not advancing on exerting its authority in southern Lebanon as a prelude to exert its authority all over Lebanon. So what it needs to be done today is for the Lebanese authority to show real sign that they are advancing in the direction of recovering their full sovereignty on their territory and taking away, taking out the reason Israel is presenting in order to continue its military operation inside Lebanon.
1: Sami Nadeh, thank you very much for talking to us about this. Thank you for joining us there from Beirut. Let's get the view now from Israel and speak to Dan Perry, who's the former chief of Associated Press in Europe, Africa and the Middle East. Dan, you are in Tel Aviv. Thank you so much for your time. What message is Prime Minister Netanyahu sending here by striking Beirut just as an agreement between Washington and Tehran is about to be signed?
3: Well, it's on the edge because it could scuttle the agreement if Iran is not so desperate to have it, which logically they should be. But the message is that Israel can't tolerate the coupling of the Lebanon arena with the issues around the Persian Gulf, because from Israel's perspective, they face and have faced for a long, long time attacks by Hezbollah, and they have to be free to respond to them. And basically, it goes beyond responding to them. Israel's determined to see Hezbollah disarmed and eliminated as a military force against them. And in that, they are aligned with the government of Lebanon that wants the exact same thing. The whole world should want this same thing. So whereas the Iranians are presenting themselves as protectors and patrons of Lebanon, and maybe even being willing to sacrifice a deal that I do believe is pretty good for them, in order to secure, Lebanon's safety. The reality, I think, and certainly the Israeli narrative would be that Iran is endangering Lebanon by insisting on a continuation of the presence of Hezbollah, which is the only reason. Only reason why any of this is happening, any claims that Israel has, territorial or Irredentist ambition against Lebanon, I think is largely false, with the exception of the idea that they may feel that they again need a security zone to prevent border infiltrations. It all comes down to whether the world and the Arab world and the U.S. can accept Iran's insistence that Hezbollah continue to exist as a military force in Lebanon, not just a military force, but stronger than the Lebanese army. It really comes down to whether this is decoupled and whether Lebanon then
1: Right. But the U.S., as you know, is very keen, Dan Perry, on this deal to go forward, on this memorandum of understanding to be signed. You know, just what is Israel trying to force onto the table that is currently excluded from those U.S.-Iran negotiations? And if Washington and President Trump wants this deal so much, he could apply enough pressure on Netanyahu, can he not, for him to...

0: accept this deal?
1: Yeah, he could. But then again, you know, with Trump, not everything that's said is said seriously. Not everything is consistent. Sometimes Trump has a way of willing into existence deals that don't really exist, like when he claimed Hamas agreed to disarm. So to get this deal signed, he could claim that Israel agrees to cease fire in Lebanon. And of course, it's going to fall apart the next time Hezbollah attacks Israel, which they will. And so I think a lot of this is theater. There appears to be more than daylight. There appears to be a conflict of interest between Israel and the U.S. right now, because Netanyahu realistically wants these wars to go on, and Trump is kind of desperate for an exit ramp. But then again, all things in the Middle East are temporary, and a lot of this is theater. So even when it looks like Trump and Netanyahu are at loggerheads and Trump is cursing out his erstwhile Israeli ally, in reality, it all could be just show for domestic audiences. I don't think there's any way that the United States can accept that Israel can't respond to attacks by Hezbollah, but they may pretend for a while in order to get this deal done. And by the way, if they do, that again hands the Iranians a victory, which attaches to the broader situation, where even though Iran was fairly mutilated militarily, they emerge with a strategic win in that no longer is anyone asking not only for an end to the militias and to the missiles, but even democratic reforms. Remember that the U.S. attacked Iran to punish it for the massacres of protesters in January. Even that promise to not do that again is no longer being demanded. All this because Iran discovered the asymmetrical power of blocking the Strait of Hormuz with cheap drones and missiles that are expensive to guard against, and the U.S. blundered into the situation with no coherent plan, without its allies on side. And the result is that this regime, which I do believe is detested by the majority of the Iranian people, and its projects like Hezbollah, which is detested by most of the Lebanese people, may emerge somehow strengthened. And that is a bit of a tragedy, I think, for the Middle East as a whole.
0: Dan Perry, Yair Lapid, the Israeli opposition leader, has described any agreement between the U.S. and Iran as the most shocking failures of Israel's foreign policy and security policy, and said that Prime Minister Netanyahu was entirely to blame, that this was on Netanyahu's account. Clearly, there is discontent within Israel as to how this was carried out as well. Even if there is pressure, and you say, you know, pressure from the U.S. could work and so on, can Israel go it alone without support from Washington?
1: Realistically, Israel can go it alone without active support, but it cannot do anything significant with active opposition. Between the two, there's a bit of a gray area where Israel might have some leeway for action the U.S. doesn't necessarily align itself with. What Lapid says has to be, on the one hand, you know, taken for what it is, an opposition politician who faces elections in a few months and is going to blame Netanyahu. On the other hand, it is more true than the average political statements, because most of Israel sees that Netanyahu has blundered into a version of a forever war on all kinds of borders with Lebanon and Hezbollah and Iran. And the result is not the elimination of Hamas, nor Hezbollah, nor the Iranian regime. And even though Hezbollah and Hamas can be said to have been weakened ridiculously because of the Strait of Hormuz issue, Iran might actually be strengthened. And so the Israelis are not happy with this outcome at all. I myself just called it a tragedy for the entire Middle East. Of the Iranian regime, which is a criminal mafia, is strengthened. That appears to be where things are going. And for sure, Netanyahu played a role in encouraging Trump to invade. I'm just stunned that they all did this without explaining to the world that, and convincing the world that some months of economic pain are going to be necessary, and without a plausible plan for avoiding a situation where Iran holds the entire planet to blackmail by blockading the Persian Gulf.
0: Dan Perry, thank you so much. We're going to leave it there. Thank you so much for talking to us. Thank you for bringing us the view there from Israel. Dan Perry in Tel Aviv. In other world news, the UK has seized a Cameroon-flagged tanker, but it says the vessel actually belongs to Russia's so-called shadow fleet. Such ships often sail under different flags to evade sanctions. Lou Brown reports.
2: This is the moment the British armed forces boarded a vessel in the English Channel. The British Defence Ministry says the Cameroon-flagged ship was intercepted with Royal Marine Commandos and National Crime Agency authorities. Prime Minister Keir Starmer says the tanker, named Simtros, is part of Russia's so-called shadow fleet. Those ships often sail under different flags in order to skirt sanctions on Moscow. Starmer has called the operation yet another blow for Russia. He also says it's a reminder for those fueling Putin's war in Ukraine that we will not let them hide. Oil revenue is a critical part of Russia's economy, and it helps offset the cost of the more than 4 years' war on Ukraine. But this incident isn't an isolated one. Last month, the French Navy, backed by the UK, intercepted another vessel suspected of being part of Russia's shadow fleet. To date, Britain has imposed sanctions on more than 500 suspected shadow fleet vessels. Putin has condemned the capture of the alleged shadow fleet vessels as piracy. And as the ship now sits anchored off the British coast, more European countries may look to adopt a similar approach. Lou Brown, Al Jazeera.
0: Ukraine has launched several large-scale attacks on Russia. Eight regions have reported drone strikes. Those Ukrainian attacks hit an apartment block in the city of Oryol in western Russia. Three floors of the building caught fire. One person was killed, another nine injured, according to the governor. Another fire broke out at an oil depot in the city of Rybinsk, north of Moscow. Massive fumes of smoke from the facility have led to traffic restrictions on the roads there. Still ahead on this Al Jazeera News Hour, protesters in London condemn the so-called Great Israeli Real Estate event, which promotes the sale of stolen Palestinian land. And relief for Brazil's fans as they rescue a point against Morocco. Gemma will be here with the latest from the World Cup.
3: Hard-hitting interviews.
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7: 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We are seeking an end to the war.
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10: In Madagascar, most families can't afford the cost of tuition, transport, and living expenses. Factories like this could use better machines, but those machines will replace workers, and that also means jobs will be lost. Hundreds of people are missing, and the search has been made all the more difficult as the rain continues.
11: Just been a gang shootout that happened minutes ago. We've been told not to go any closer because it's not safe.

You're watching the NewsHour on Al Jazeera, a reminder of our top stories. Israel has launched strikes into the southern suburbs of Beirut. In a statement, it said it was targeting a Hezbollah command center in the Lebanese capital. Iran has insisted that any deal with the U.S. to end the conflict includes an end to Israeli aggression in Lebanon. The Israeli strikes on Beirut come as the U.S. and Iran appear to be closing in to signing the first stage of a peace agreement. President Donald Trump says a memorandum of understanding is scheduled to be signed on Sunday. Iran's foreign ministry, though, says it won't be signing the deal on Sunday, and an exact date has yet to be set. Iranian media report Tehran's final decision on the agreement is still under review. Now, it's been more than 2 months since President Trump announced a ceasefire with Iran. Since then, he's made numerous statements suggesting the two sides were close to a deal. It appears an agreement is now in reach, but there is still skepticism on whether it will cross the finish line. Julie Dager reports.

0: How many times do you think President Donald Trump has said that Iran and the US were on the verge of reaching a deal, or that Tehran was eager to do so? Believe it or not, nearly 40. And many of those statements were made on his Truth Social platform. And that's exactly what you're looking at. Now, it began in late March before a ceasefire was announced. And since then, the language hasn't changed much. So Trump posted saying that the US was in serious discussions with a new and more reasonable regime and that great progress had been made. A month later, those talks were still ongoing. Trump even posted on May the 29th saying that he has convened a situation room meeting where he was expected to make a final determination on a potential deal. But days later, still nothing. And Trump didn't just make these statements on social media. Take a listen.
1: We've been called by the other side. They'd like to make a deal very badly.
2: This process should go very quickly.
1: We've had very good talks over the last 24 hours. And it's very possible that we'll make a deal.
3: If it happens, it could happen like over the weekend.
2: Signing, which could be in 2 or 3 days.
1: It'll be soon. Maybe this weekend.
0: Months of these contradicting statements have left global stock markets in disarray. They've jumped through diplomatic breakthroughs and plummeted after setbacks. And investors are hoping the markets will even out once a deal is implemented.
4: Let's unpack this with our guests now. In Tehran is Abbas Aslani, a senior research fellow at the Center for Middle East Strategic Studies. And in London, Rob Gase Penfold, an international security lecturer at King's College London. Thank you both for joining us on Al Jazeera. Abbas Aslani in Tehran, let me start with you. Will Israel's latest actions in Lebanon derail Iran's signing of the agreement?
5: Well, fully, it is impacting the process. At least we have been seeing a reaction from the Iranian chief negotiator, Ghalibaf, saying that, you know, this indicates the lack of will or ability by the United States in order to fulfill the commitment. So one type of reaction could be maybe a suspension of the continuation of the negotiations with the United States, or maybe this could prevent the MOU from being finalized. The second type of reaction we might be expecting from Iran, which remains to be seen that which is going to be carried out or not, is a military retaliation against the attack, because we have been hearing from Iranian armed forces drawing a red line against continued attacks by Israel against Lebanon. And the third, you know, impact it can make is domestically here in Iran, which is provoke further opposition against any engagement or deal with the United States. The past experience has made a lot of people here in the country to oppose that process. Now this can come into play and, you know, exacerbate the situation, creating new constraints for the Iranian negotiating team to proceed with finalizing the MOU. And
4: but even before
5: the
4: latest Israeli actions, Abbas Aslani, even before the latest Israeli actions in Lebanon, Iran was reluctant to give a date for the signing of this agreement. Why is that?
5: The process was going on and there were the exchange of ideas among different institutions, because that decision in relation to making a deal with the United States need to be made within the Supreme National Security Council, and different institutions, officials, they have a say in this process. So that's why it has been a bit time consuming. And in the past few days, they were working to finalize it. And the feeling and the sense here in Tehran was that they were moving toward making progress toward finalizing the MOU. But all of a sudden, we saw that Israel's intervened, maybe with the aim of, you know, disrupting and derailing the process. And at the time that everybody was expecting an announcement or digital signing of the MOU, we saw this happen. So this might delay, this might, you know, impact and suspend the process. We are waiting to see that to what extent the impact will be.
4: Rob Gase Penfold, your thoughts about how much this complicates the signing of this MOU between Iran and Washington.
6: Well, Folly, it's worth remembering that today is, of course, Trump's birthday. He turns 80, and there's all sorts of lavish celebrations on the White House lawn. One celebration, a public celebration he would have liked to have, would have been a signing of this agreement between representatives of the US and Iran, done publicly. We even had Switzerland offer to be the location for the signing of that deal. As you alluded to there, Iran's foot dragging made that impossible.

0: meant that not only is a deal not being signed today, it's not actually taking place today. And then Israel strikes on Beirut with the final nail in the coffin, which not only means that a deal is put into the is not going to happen anytime immediately soon, but it is even imperiled by Israel's strikes there. So this all points to a broader picture here. Trump is losing agency over the war that he started. He is used to being a leader who, through bombastic rhetoric, through changing his positions all the time, is someone who sets the tone of the debate and indeed the news cycle. He has completely lost control, not just of the news cycle, but over actions on the ground. The Iranians are setting different facts on the ground to what Trump would want. Now the Israelis are as well. Trump has gone from someone promising the annihilation of the Iranian people, the capturing of Kargil, to actually being someone who keeps saying, as we saw in your previous report there, that a deal is imminent despite the protestations of all other parties. So actually, Trump has managed to make himself look very, very predictable, indeed some might say weak, and has ceded agency to allies like Israel and adversaries like Iran.
1: But Rob, at the moment, the ball appears to be in Iran's court, given the latest Israeli actions and how they will respond to that. Abbas Aslani suggested some options that Iran could take to respond. But do you think Tehran can respond in a forceful way, as it did last week, for example, directly targeting Israel? Can it do that, or will it deliberately absorb escalation in Lebanon in order to secure this agreement and in order to receive a sanctions relief and its frozen assets? Which is more important today?
0: Well, it seems
1: today,
0: to be like, this is what the Israelis are daring the Iranians to do. The Israelis are blatantly breaking the understandings imposed on them by the US and are trying to push a deal to its breaking point. It's worth remembering they did exactly the same thing when a ceasefire was declared. Israel launched widespread strikes across Lebanon, killing many people, including many civilians. And that was seen as an attempt by Israel to, at the very least, let off steam and show its dissatisfaction, and at the very worst, try and undermine that agreement by basically pushing Iran to retaliate. It's doing the same thing today. Now, it seems to be that Iranian officials have been saying that they are on the cusp of agreement. They are closer than ever before. On the other hand, Iran, as Abbas alluded to, is not a regime made up or dominated by one individual. There are all sorts of different currents within the Iranian elite at the decision-making level. So all it would take would be for example, the Revolutionary Guards, who have hardened their position and actually entrenched their power during this conflict, to say that a retaliation is necessary and exigent to risk scuppering the deal entirely. So
1: okay,
0: all
1: Abbas
0: eyes,
1: Aslani,
0: as you suggested, Polly, are on Iran.
1: Yeah, Abbas Aslani, your thoughts finally. Can this agreement still be salvaged?
2: Well, the possibility is there, depending on the reaction from the United States. Maybe many people are trying to see what and how the reaction from the Trump side will be. And Israelis have been trying to sabotage the process and the diplomatic track. And even if Iran ignored the situation, ending up with a finalization of the MOU with the U.S., this could be a test from the Israeli side to continue the attacks on Lebanon with a deal in place. Conversely, this is a test for Iran, that if the United States cannot contain Israel for a couple of days or a few days, there would be no guarantee that during the implementation phase they will be able to control Israel and stop it from attacking Lebanon. That's why I think, depending on the reaction from the U.S. side and if the situation will escalate or not, we are waiting to see how scenarios will unfold. But now we have yet, shifting from the diplomatic success with a high chance to now the momentum of further escalation, but yet there is a chance to salvage the process. But this is becoming more complicated. Lebanon issue was among the difficult topics to deal with and address, and Israel is trying to make it more complicated, and salvaging it becomes more complicated. Given the hesitation here in Iran and the distrust from Tehran toward the United States about fulfilling their obligations, this is becoming difficult. However, you know, diplomacy can be possible anytime.
1: Thank you both very much for talking to us and sharing your views. Abbas Aslani in Tehran, Rob Gies-Penfold in London. And to London now, where dozens of protesters have gathered outside the Edgware United Synagogue. They're demanding the cancellation of an event being held there to promote the sale of land and property in occupied Palestinian territories and illegal Israeli settlements. Similar events were held earlier in the US, also spurring protests. More than 100 British MPs have signed a letter to the Foreign Secretary to cancel the Great Israeli Real Estate event. Well, let's now speak to one of the signatories calling for the UK government to take action. Leila Moran is a member of the British Parliament and is joining us from Oxford. Ms. Moran, thank you so much for being with us. So you are among more than 100 MPs calling for this event to be cancelled. What specifically makes this exhibition unacceptable in your view?
3: Well, first of all, there is nothing about the illegal settlements that is acceptable, full stop. The ICJ has made it patently clear the illegal occupation should end. That's been a number of years ago now. We yet to wait for the British government to respond to that judgment. And yet they say over and over again that they should not be trading with illegal settlements, that they are trying to sanction the settlers and their extreme right representatives in the Israeli government, like Ben-Gvir and Smotrich, and yet they have allowed this event to go ahead. Now, it's worth remembering this event is publicly advertised as being in coordination with an Israeli bank that actively helps to fund the building of settlements. And we know from the American versions of this event that it is Palestinian land. It's not anyone else's. It is Palestinians who have been displaced. It is their land that is being sold on British soil. It is a stain on the British public and the international rule of law that this event has been allowed to go ahead today. My understanding is that there are protests outside. My understanding is apparently there are even some protesters who managed to get inside to try and disrupt it. But the fact is, it should never have gone ahead. The Metropolitan Police should have stopped it. And if the laws don't exist to do that, then we need to move swiftly to put an end to this kind of transaction happening on British soil.
1: Let me ask you about the laws, Ms. Moran. The Foreign Office, as you said, has condemned the exhibition, and the Mayor of London called for its cancellation. But condemnation is not action. What concrete legal or administrative mechanisms exist to actually prevent these events from taking place in the first place?
3: Well, this is exactly the issue. And one of the things that I and my Liberal Democrat colleagues have been pushing on for years is a total ban on trade with Israeli settlements, but also that the sanctions that we put on individual settlers should extend to the organizations that fund them. Neither of those things are things that the government seem willing to do. And actually, you know, they hide behind, oh, it's too complicated, we can't tell. Well, if you start with a presumption of it shouldn't be allowed to happen, and it is your job, organization or person, to prove that this transaction did not in any way go to fund illegal settlements, then I think you'll find that business will bend over backwards to work out how to make sure their supply chains are done in such a way that is transparent. So I do believe that this is possible. So let's call a spade a spade. Why isn't the British government doing this? Well, of course, the geopolitics with Trump in America makes it all very difficult. I don't think that's good enough. We are better than that. We have a long-standing history in the region. I'm also part of a group who are calling on the British government to remember the part they played in the British mandate in Palestine. I'm afraid to say that it is not good enough to hide behind being scared of Trump and the Americans to stop us from doing the right thing. Those international laws that we claim to abide by were in part written by Britain in the beginning. We should be the ones upholding them and setting the standard, not cowering in the corner as we are currently.
1: Thank you so much, Ms. Moran, for talking to us about this. Thank you for joining us on Al Jazeera. Leila Moran, member of the British Parliament, joining us there from Oxford. Now, the New York Knicks basketball team has won its first NBA title in more than half a century, but the celebrations in New York City were tarnished by violence, including gunshots and a bus being set on fire. David Stokes has the details.
4: It's over! It's over! Knicks fans, this is not a dream! Your long, long wait has ended!
5: For the first time since 1973, the New York Knicks can call themselves NBA champions. The team wrapped up the title with victory over the San Antonio Spurs in San Antonio, sparking celebrations from fans back home in New York City.
6: But this is insane! Like, I don't know how else to describe it.
7: Oh my God, it was amazing!
8: There's no politics. We're just New Yorkers.
5: All four Knicks victories in the best of seven series saw them overcome double-digit deficits. This time, they clawed their way back from 16 points down to take the win.
4: Brunson drives, Brunson shoots!
5: Jalen Brunson racked up 45 points and was subsequently named the finals MVP, the most valuable player.
9: Coming together, having the mindset of just believing in each other, never giving up, no matter what the situation was, made this all possible.
5: President Donald Trump is a Knicks fan and congratulated the team on Truth Social, while New York City Mayor Zoran Mamdani partied with fans and moved quick to confirm plans for a victory parade. The festivities were marred by violence, though. Fans clashed with police, a World Cup shuttle bus was set on fire, and a teenager was also shot in the foot.
10: The 2026 NBA champion.
5: As for the Knicks, 19,392 days after they last lifted the trophy, it's time to bask in the glory once again. David Stokes, Al Jazeera.
1: Still ahead on Al Jazeera, Gemma's here with the latest from the World Cup.
11: Yes, Australia have kicked off their campaign in style with a 2-0 win over Turkey, including a landmark goal for one of their players. We'll explain why next.
12: The latest news.
13: The new ceasefire proposal reshapes the security landscape in the south. It calls for the creation of so-called pilot zones where the Lebanese army will take control of the territory.
12: With detailed coverage.
14: As you can see, this is the building that was targeted by Israeli airstrikes.
12: From the heart of the story.
15: Iran is condemning the American attacks and saying that if the American attacks continue, there are going to be more and more responses.
16: Europe's population is declining and rural communities are suffering.
17: As Italian, we are facing a demographic crisis.
16: The Population Bust follows an award-winning photographer working with the young African communities, bringing hope to Sicily's towns.
18: I saw other villages that survive only thanks to the migration.
16: The Great Migration on Al Jazeera.

0: Australia have opened up their World Cup with a stunning 2-0 win over Turkey. Turkey are making their first appearance in the tournament for 24 years, but it was the Socceroos who dominated in Vancouver, 20-year-old Nestori Irancunda becoming his country's youngest scorer at a World Cup. And Connor Metcalf finished it off with another brilliant goal in the second half.
1: Yeah, it was amazing. It was amazing. This is a dream come true. As many boys in this squad tonight and in the past, this is all you think about as a kid. This is the pinnacle of football, to play for your country on the world stage and to get a result, you know, first game and against a really good opposition. It's just one of the best nights, so buzzing.
0: Brazil's head coach Carlo Ancelotti apologised for his team's performance after they were held to a 1-1 draw by Morocco in their opening Group C match. The Italian said his players were nervous in the first half, which led to them going a goal down. Ismail Saibari scoring for the 2022 semi-finalist Morocco. Vinicius Junior then equalised for Brazil a little over 10 minutes later to secure a point for the five-time world champions. But Vinny thinks there's work to be done by both him and his teammates.
2: I believe I can still improve a lot. I managed to score a goal, but I wasn't quite at my technical best. I think I can improve in that area and contribute more to the attack for Brazil, though I was able to help a lot on defence as well, where everyone did an impeccable job. We need to improve and evolve, because we'll need to play better to win the competition.
0: With Morocco and Brazil drawing, it's Scotland who sit top of Group C after a 1-0 win over Haiti. Both countries are returning to the tournament after long absences. This was Scotland's first World Cup win in 36 years. They're hoping to reach the knockout round for the first time. Remember, this is the biggest

0: handed a pretty tough start against the four-time champions Germany, but they have an experienced coach. This is the third World Cup for Dick Advocaat, who led the Netherlands in 1994 and South Korea in 2006. And at 78, he'll be the oldest World Cup coach in history.
1: We have everything to win, nothing to lose, because the expectation is not that high outside us, because we think that we can still surprise somebody.
2: We are not finished. We want to show people that as small as we are, but we got a very big heart. And with a very big heart and belief, you can get really far.
0: As we mentioned earlier, Netherlands, Japan, perhaps the most eye-catching game coming up on Sunday. The Japanese fans out in force in Texas. The game takes place in Dallas. Japan arrive at the tournament as Asia's top-ranked team, and much is expected from the Samurai Blue. Patrick Fock reports from Urawa, home to one of the country's most successful and passionately supported clubs.
3: Urawa City, about 30 minutes north of Tokyo, is considered the spiritual home of Japanese football. Long before the J-League and its academy system existed, public schools here dominated youth competition. Urawa Municipal High is among the powerhouses. It's won multiple national championships and played no small role in shaping Japan's football culture and style of play. Taisei Fukutani plays wingback for the school's top team.
4: Football is the main focus here and we aim to play aggressively. This year, our defence is solid. We're building on that and working on our offensive approach.
3: On the field, there's plenty of fighting spirit.
5: In the past, Japan's football identity has been characterised by harmony with a heavy emphasis on teamwork. But there's a growing consensus that to go further in major tournaments, there's a need for individual genius and clinical self-belief.
3: It's an idea that's even crossed over into popular culture. In the anime series Blue Lock, a success-hungry coach sets out to find a player with the raw talent to help Japan win football's ultimate prize.
6: Blue Lock evolved from kind of an existential crisis that Japan has faced over the last decade or so, which is, do you need a sort of egotistical, brash striker of the Cristiano Ronaldo variety, of the Leo Messi variety, to win the World Cup?
3: But that ambition's been dealt a blow. Star player Kaoru Matoma, who plays for English Premier League team Brighton, sustained a hamstring injury and is ruled out for the finals. Fans like Koichi Yoshizawa are still hopeful.
7: It's really disappointing, especially since he missed a penalty kick in the last tournament. But there will inevitably be times when they get injured. They're prepared for that. It can't be helped. Those around him just have to accept it. It's written in his life story.
3: Yoshizawa is a sports broadcaster for J-League side Urawa Reds. He's also a member of the supporters club, Urawa Reds Ultras. He's on his way to watch the team's season finale against FC Mashida Zelvia. The Urawa boys generate one of the most intense atmospheres in Asian football. Many here will be lending their voices to the Samurai Blue as Japan tries to advance in football's biggest tournament. Patrick Fock, Al Jazeera, Urawa, Japan.
0: Also in Group F, Sweden opened their World Cup account against Tunisia. The Scandinavians didn't have ideal conditions for their final training session in Monterrey. Sweden missed out on the last World Cup in Qatar, but made it through the European playoffs to reach this one. But no rain on this parade in Mexico's capital. Hundreds gathered to watch floats pass in celebration of the country's role as co-hosts. Mexican culture, a strong theme. And some of the floats featured tributes to players who became footballing icons during the previous two World Cups held in Mexico in 1970 and 1986. I will have more World Cup news for you a little bit later.
8: Gemma, thank you very much. Stay with us on Al Jazeera. Our coverage continues in just a few minutes with the latest developments from across the region.
9: This whole peace process is a very clear indicator of the more multipolar, more Westless world that we live in.
10: There are lots of cases of breaking their promises even before the negotiations.
11: It is in

0: interest of the Israelis to continue the fight, whereas it is the interest of the United States to end the hostilities.
1: Iran has been decimated. They don't want to go back to one day before the bombing started.
2: President Trump doesn't like to bluff. 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
3: He wants to say, well, I'm actually a deal maker, not a war maker, and my pressure tactic worked.
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5: Indian football is in crisis. Empty stands, falling viewership, and the top league in shambles. As a record 48 countries come together for the FIFA World Cup, 101 East investigates on Al Jazeera.
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8: These drone incursions can no longer be seen as isolated incidents.
6: Understanding the reality.
9: Kenyan women are learning more about what it means to have children, examining and questioning.
6: With the latest global news and insightful documentaries, Al Jazeera's teams across the world bring you closer to the heart of the story.
10: War photography is a harrowing job, particularly when war comes to your own country. As Israel and the US launched their 2026 assault on Iran, a photojournalist documents everyday life in extraordinary circumstances. Tehran War Diary, a witness documentary on Al Jazeera.

0: I'm Imran Khan. This is Al Jazeera live from Doha, coming up on the programme. Israel strikes Beirut's southern suburbs, killing at least three people. It says it's in response to Hezbollah firing into Israeli territory. The latest strikes come ahead of a potential deal between the US and Iran, which Donald Trump says will be signed on Sunday. And British forces seize a tanker believed to be from Russia's Shadow Fleet, carrying sanctioned oil through the English Channel. And Australia's Socceroos are off to a winning start at the World Cup, beating Turkey 2-0. Israel has launched airstrikes into the southern suburbs of Beirut in Lebanon. At least three people have been killed and another seven injured. In a statement, Israel said it was targeting a Hezbollah command center. It added that the attacks came in response to Hezbollah firing into Israeli territory. This comes as Iran and the US appear to be closing in on an agreement to end the war. Iran has insisted that any deal with the US include an end to Israeli aggression in Lebanon. We have correspondents across the Middle East and around the world covering this story. In a moment, we'll hear from Ramallah in the occupied West Bank and Tehran and Washington. First, let's speak to Heidi Pett. She's at the site of the attack in southern Beirut. Heidi, just take us through the events of the day and what you can see where you are.
1: Yeah, so this has been a day of escalation here in Lebanon. It started with Israeli airstrikes across the south, forced evacuation orders which were issued for 29 towns and villages, most of them in the district of Nabatea, but also in Sidon. And these are areas very far north of the so-called Yellow Line, the part of southern Lebanon that Israel has been seeking to control and occupy. And that gave people here an impression of how the day may play out. There was a sense of nervousness across Lebanon today because people here have learned that the moment that a US-Iran deal is about to be, or even indeed after it's signed, is a moment of jeopardy here in Lebanon because they fear almost exactly what happened, that there would be an Israeli strike, a provocation that may then result in an Iranian response, which could jeopardize the entire thing. And just after lunchtime here on a Sunday afternoon in Beirut, that Israeli strike came. I am in Dahiya, it's the southern suburbs of Beirut. As you can see, it is a busy, mixed residential commercial neighborhood. And yes, while it was somewhat empty during the first couple of months of the war, people had come back. There's a so-called ceasefire in place here in Lebanon, which, yes, has allowed Israel to operate almost unconstrained in the south of the country, but was providing some kind of protection for the capital. That protection was shattered at about 2 o'clock this afternoon when two Israeli warplanes struck the building you can see now with four missiles, resulting in very significant damage. The latest figures that we have from the Lebanese civil defense is that three people were killed and seven people were injured in this strike, which came without warning here in Dahiya. And yes, as I was saying, you know, people had left. People had returned during the ceasefire. Shops are open, cafes are open, people are going about their business, they're in their homes. We spoke to some people on the scene here who said that they were in the butchers nearby buying meat for a Sunday afternoon barbecue when these missiles came in. Now, the debris has been cleared. The road here in Dahiya is once again open, but the path forward for these negotiations between the US and Iran is now in a little bit of question because we have seen signaling from the Iranians that, yes, this red line will invite a response.
0: That's Heidi Pate, live for us in Beirut. Thank you so much. Now let's go to Noor Odeh. She's in Ramallah in the occupied West Bank. We've been here so many times before. We get close to a ceasefire and Israel attacks and keeps attacking. Now this is something that Netanyahu does as strategy, right?
2: It seems so, yes, Imran, because at the end of the day, Benjamin Netanyahu is not interested in a deal between the U.S. and Iran. In fact, a deal would be considered a devastating strategic blow even for his agenda, for what he promised to deliver to the Israeli public, including, of course, the collapse of the Iranian government system, the collapse of the Islamic Republic of Iran. And so we saw marked escalation over the past 48 hours. The forced displacement orders for 29 towns earlier on in the day, and now this, a strike against Dahya, knowing full well, of course, what kind of escalation that is, calculating, according to reports, the response, potential response from Hezbollah, but even from Iran, and still going ahead nonetheless, informing the U.S. command, central command of those strikes also, and saying that this was done to target Hezbollah command and control centers in Al-Dahya, and that Lebanon continues to be the center theater of operations for the Israeli army.
0: That's Noor Uday from Ramallah in the occupied West Bank. Thank you so much. Now, Iran's parliament speaker, Mohammed Baghir Ghalibaf, has reacted to the Israeli strikes on Beirut's southern suburb. In a post on X, he says the Zionist incursion into Dahya has once again shown that America either lacks the will to fulfill its commitments or the ability to do so. By giving the green light to the regime, you cannot gain concessions. The claim of bad cop and good cop is outdated. If you lack the will and ability to fulfill your commitment, speaking of continuing the path is not possible. Tahir Asadi joins us live from the Iranian capital, Tehran. Is there any indication that Iran is going to respond to these strikes?
3: We don't have any official statement regarding Iran's direct response to these attacks so far, but we know that two clear messages are being communicated by Mohammed Baghir Ghalibaf, the Speaker of the Parliament and the head of Iranian negotiating delegation, and that is first criticizing the United States for the lack of ability or lack of will to commit to fulfill their commitments when it comes to the United States. Also, there is this second line, which is again very much important, and that is the impact on the pathway forward. And in that, we know that we're talking about the diplomatic engagement between Tehran and Washington, about which Tehran is saying that one of the conditions, one of the terms that Iran considers is the ceasefire across the region, and in particular in Lebanon. And last time that we saw a violation of ceasefire in Beirut, Iran came out to respond. Also, we heard it from one of the deputies of the Joint Military Headquarters of Khatam al-Anbiya, coming out to say that the Israeli crimes are not going to go unanswered. But again, we don't know whether that means Iran is going to answer or it's going to be left to another front to retaliate. Also, we have heard from time from the Joint Military Headquarters of Khatam al-Anbiya, specifically from last time we can remember, that they said in case of the continuation of the aggressions by the Israelis to Lebanese front or the Iranian front, there are going to be repercussions on the horizon. And also, we heard it from Abbas Araghchi, the foreign minister of the country, when he was explaining the situation regarding the Memorandum of Understanding, putting emphasis on the ceasefire in Lebanon, and saying very directly that Iran is not going to leave Lebanon alone. But the extent to which Iran is going to take any course of action in that regard is something that we have to keep waiting to see how they're going to decide in that regard.
0: That's Tahir Asadi live for us there with the view from Tehran. Now Heidi Jo Castro is live for us in Washington, D.C. We are so close, says the Trump administration, and then this happens. What do you think they'll do?
4: So far, it's been conspicuous silence from U.S. officials in response to this Israeli attack on Lebanon, though reportedly Israel did inform U.S. Central Command prior to taking these strikes. Now, we haven't heard either more from Trump or anyone else about when this supposed signing of a memorandum of understanding between the U.S. and Iran is supposed to take place today. That's what we heard from the president yesterday. But when asked whether it's truly going to happen, his ambassador to the UN, said on ABC News that the president is intent on making this happen. And then he said that this delay is due to Iranian negotiators and divisions within the civilian and military leadership of Iran. So all of this is taking place in a strange weekend here in Washington because it's Donald Trump's 80th birthday. And it's really a split screen instance where the president is going to be celebrating his birthday with a mixed martial arts cage fight later this evening. That is the first time he is scheduled to make a public appearance, and he will be there with many MAGA fans in attendance. And it'll be an interesting split screen, as I was saying, because this is him becoming an octogenarian. And although the war in Iran is deeply unpopular with Americans, well, it might be far from their minds this evening as he's celebrating his birthday with a bloody spectacle of a UFC fight.
0: That's Heidi Jo-Castro with The View from Washington. The UK has seized a Cameroon-flagged tanker, but it says the vessel actually belongs to Russia's so-called shadow fleet. These ships often sail under different flags to evade sanctions. Lou Brown reports.
5: This is the moment the British armed forces boarded a vessel in the English Channel. The British Defence Ministry says the Cameroon-flagged ship was intercepted with Royal Marine Commandos and National Crime Agency authorities. Prime Minister Keir Starmer says the tanker, named Simtros, is part of Russia's so-called shadow fleet. Those ships often sail under different flags in order to skirt sanctions on Moscow. Starmer has called the operation yet another blow for Russia. He also says it's a reminder for those fueling Putin's war in Ukraine that we will not let them hide. Oil revenue is a critical part of Russia's economy, and it helps offset the cost of the more than 4 years' war on Ukraine. But this incident isn't an isolated one. Last month, the French Navy, backed by the UK, intercepted another vessel suspected of being part of Russia's shadow fleet. To date, Britain has imposed sanctions on more than 500 suspected shadow fleet vessels. Putin has condemned the capture of the alleged shadow fleet vessels as piracy. And as the ship now sits anchored off the British coast, more European countries may look to adopt a similar approach. Lou Brown, Al Jazeera.
0: Ukraine has launched several large-scale attacks on Russia. Eight regions have reported drone strikes. Those Ukrainian attacks hit an apartment block in the city of Oryol in western Russia. Three floors of the building caught fire. One person was killed, another nine injured, according to the governor. Another fire broke out at an oil depot in the city of Rybinsk, north of Moscow. Massive plumes of smoke from the facility have led to traffic restrictions on the road there. And the Democratic Republic of Congo says the number of confirmed Ebola infections

0: there has risen to 710. There's no vaccine to treat the rare Bundibugyo strain of the virus. The battle against the outbreak depends on contact tracing and strict hygiene, something reliant on public engagement. Medical workers say this is difficult because they first need to convince people that Ebola exists. Imogen Kimber reports.
1: Jean is sharing educational posters about Ebola in Kapangba camp for internally displaced people in Eastern Democratic Republic of Congo. In the fight against Ebola, mistrust and misinformation are major battles.
2: People here in the camp do not want to believe the disease exists, so I am explaining to them that this is real and that they must protect themselves from Ebola.
1: There have been several cases of Ebola in this camp, which is home to 30,000 people. Many of those who contracted the virus have died. Some people say the message is getting through.
3: I did not know about this disease and I did not believe it existed, but the secretary explained Ebola comes from bats and chimpanzees and that we should not touch these animals, especially when they are dead. He also showed us how to wash our hands properly.
1: But such is the scepticism over Ebola, this healthcare professional was faced with a patient refusing treatment.
4: We placed her in isolation, conducted a case investigation and collected samples which were sent to the laboratory. That same night, the patient escaped from the hospital and returned to the community.
1: And residents refused to believe that a woman had died of Ebola. But he also says that the area where he works is struggling without a specialised Ebola treatment centre. The cramped conditions in camps like this one and lack of adequate sanitation make it difficult to prevent transmission, which is essential when there's still no cure or vaccine for this deadly virus. Imogen Kimber, Al Jazeera.
0: The G7 summit is set to get underway in the French resort of Amiens-les-Bains in Lake Geneva on Monday. Thousands of protests have already gathered in Geneva on the Swiss side of the lake because France has banned any protest action on its side. It's led by the No G7 coalition of more than 60 associations and groups. There's a heavy police presence in Geneva as up to 50,000 people are expected to rally. Let's go live now to Natasha Butler. She joins us from the protest in Geneva. Natasha, what's happening where you are?
5: As you said, thousands of people are making their way across the city. It's quite a short circuit because there are such strict security rules in place, put in place by the Swiss authorities, who don't want to see a rerun of some of the scenes we saw back in 2003. There was a G7 on the French side then, a lot of violence in the No G7 protest. For now, though, it is very peaceful. We have a number of campaigners and activists here, mostly the No G7 coalition. What they don't like, they say that in their point of view, the G7 is all about the rich getting richer and the poor getting poorer. They say this elite club of wealthy nations doesn't represent the global population. In fact, they say that their policies and decisions actually have a negative impact on many people in the world in terms of things like climate, in terms of things like equal rights and, as I said, poverty. So a lot of No G7 campaigners, but there are others also. We've seen a lot of feminist coalitions, a lot of Palestinian scarves as well, a lot of pro-Palestinian campaigners calling out Free Palestine as they walk along. As you said, security very tight indeed. Swiss authorities have deployed some 4,000 military and police personnel. They're all around the city. It's completely barricaded. This little part of Geneva, I should say, this part of Geneva just by the lake, you've got boarded up hotels and buildings. The streets are pretty much with nobody in them because of this protest. As I said, the authorities are very keen indeed that it remains peaceful.
0: That's Natasha Butler, live for us there from Geneva. Still ahead on Al Jazeera.
6: It's over! It's over! Knick fans, this is not a dream!
0: A big night for the Big Apple. The New York Knicks claim their first NBA title in 53 years.
7: This is America, where Donald Trump is waging war on illegal narcotics.
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0: You're watching Al Jazeera. A reminder of our top stories this hour. Israel's launched strikes into the southern suburbs of Beirut, killing at least three people. In a statement, Israel said it was targeting a Hezbollah command center in the Lebanese capital. Iran has insisted that any deal with the U.S. includes an end to Israeli aggression in Lebanon. And Israeli strikes on Beirut come as the U.S. and Iran appear close to signing the first stage of a peace agreement. U.S. President Donald Trump says a memorandum of understanding is scheduled to be signed on Sunday, but Tehran says an exact date has yet to be set. UK Prime Minister Keir Starmer says British forces have seized a tanker from Russia's so-called Shadow Fleet. Ships in the fleet often sail under different flags in order to skirt sanctions on Russia. It's been more than 2 months since Trump announced a ceasefire with Iran. Since then, he's made numerous statements suggesting that two sides were close to a deal. It appears an agreement is now in reach, but there's still scepticism on whether it will cross the finish line. Jaleed Agar takes a look.
1: How many times do you think President Donald Trump has said that Iran and the US were on the verge of reaching a deal, or that Tehran was eager to do so? Believe it or not, nearly 40. And many of those statements were made on his Truth Social platform. And that's exactly what you're looking at. Now, it began in late March before a ceasefire was announced. And since then, the language hasn't changed much. So Trump posted saying that the US was in serious discussions with a new and more reasonable regime and that great progress had been made. A month later, those talks were still ongoing. Trump even posted on May the 29th saying that he has convened a Situation Room meeting where he was expected to make a final determination on a potential deal. But days later, still nothing. And Trump didn't just make these statements on social media. Take a listen.
2: We've been called by the other side. They'd like to make a deal very badly.
3: This process should go very quickly.
2: We've had very good talks over the last 24 hours. And it's very possible that we'll make a deal.
4: If it happens, it could happen, like, over the weekend.
3: Signing, which could be in 2 or 3 days.
2: It'll be soon. Maybe this weekend.
1: Months of these contradicting statements have left global stock markets in disarray. They've jumped through diplomatic breakthroughs and plummeted after setbacks. And investors are hoping the markets will even out once a deal is implemented.
0: Now, let's bring in Abbas Aslani. He's a senior research fellow at the Center for Middle East Strategic Studies. He joins us live from Tehran. I want you to just read you a bit of a quote from the ex-post by Mohammed Baghir Alibaf. He says, "By giving the green light to the regime, you cannot gain concessions. The game of bad cop and good cop is outdated." It's clear that Alibaf says that, you know, this was the US giving the green light to that attack in Lebanon, in Beirut. Where does that leave the peace agreement? What's Iran's position after that, do you think?
5: Well, this statement means that Iran does not separate or differentiate between the United States and Israel in terms of the attacks on Lebanon or their policies in the region. And that's why Iran is saying that what Israel is doing is based on a green light from the American side. And that's because they have been trying to separate the Lebanese issue from the Iran-US negotiations process. And that's why this is taking place in a manner that they are testing Iran in terms of its sensitivity toward the attacks on Lebanon. The impact could be somehow seen in the statement made by Ghalibaf. And this might somehow delay the process, prolong it, or even suspend it. As this has been said, that this indicates that the continuation of the path could be impossible. And this can escalate further, including maybe a military retaliation from the Iranian side. And already we are seeing that making any deal with the United States in Iran is difficult because there's the level of distrust toward the United States is very high, and there are criticism and opposition against this. And what, you know, the attack in Lebanon can be somehow show what impact it can make in this regard in Iran is that it can provoke more criticism and opposition against any engagement with the United States.
0: But Abbas, why has there been this delay in the signing from the Iranian side of the Memorandum of Understanding? Donald Trump seems to be clear, like he's got his signature and it's ready to go.
5: Well, decision here in terms of national security related issues or negotiations with the United States is made in a framework called Supreme National Security Council. When they decide, the decision is endorsed by the leader. And in that framework, every institution has a say. Different officials are also included. So that's a structure whereby every party has its own say. For the same reason, Iran has been immune to, let's say, assassinations of the officials. We have been seeing that. That system outlasts the individuals. And that's why sometimes making important decisions can be time-consuming. And let's not forget that this is being made during wartime. And during this condition, there are strict security protocols for communications between high-ranking officials. So that's why it could be somehow time-consuming. And also, the more important matter is that this has been just a couple of days or few days. If the United States cannot control Israelis for just few days, from Iranian perspectives, there would be no guarantee that they will be able to do so during the implementation phase. And that's why I think this has been also impacting the process here. This has been clouding the atmosphere here, that the United States just wants a symbolic deal. And in the implementation or interpretation phase, they will be doing something different.
0: Now, I've been speaking to Iranian and American sources, and they both told me something interesting, that the first 14 days of this deal, this 60-day ceasefire, are going to be crucial because that's where trust is going to be built. What do you think Iran is looking for in the first 14 days of this deal?
5: Well, exactly, yes, because there has been trust deficit in the diplomatic track. And that's why Iran tried to decouple issues first to address the immediate issues. And this can also be working as a trust-building measure or phase. And if things, you know, unfold in a smooth and effective manner, this can set the ground for further discussions on finalizing an agreement on nuclear-related issues as well as lifting of the sanctions. But if that turns out to be somehow different, or we see, you know, developments like attacks against Lebanon or U.S. not giving access to Iran to have access to its frozen funds, this can somehow backfire and prevent any additional agreement on remaining issues. So that's why it's important, and it is going to be expected to work as a trust-building phase, and any outcome can impact the future trajectory.
0: That's Abbas Aslani there, live for us from Tehran. Thank you so much for your thoughts. Australia have opened their World Cup with a stunning win over Turkey. Turkey are making their first appearance in the tournament for 24 years. But it was the Socceroos who dominated in Vancouver, winning 2-0. Puts Australia second in Group D behind the co-host, the USA. Five-time champions Brazil were held to a 1-1 draw by Morocco in their opening game. Vinicius Jr. scored the equaliser for Brazil at the New Jersey Stadium. With Morocco and Brazil drawing, it's Scotland who sit top of Group C. They beat Haiti 1-0 for their first World Cup win in 36 years. Scotland are hoping to reach the knockout round for the first time. Now, here's what we can look forward to on Sunday. The standout game is three-time runners-up Netherlands up against Japan. And we'll also get to see the smallest country to ever qualify for the World Cup, Curaçao, who are up against Germany.
6: We have everything to win, nothing to lose, because the expectation is not that high outside us, because we think that we can still surprise somebody.
7: We are not finished. We want to show people that as small as we are, but we got a very big heart. And with a very big heart and belief, you can get really far.
0: Here's Joanna Gasiorowska with a closer look at what we can expect from Group E.
8: Group E has a pair of ambitious South American and African teams, a debutant with nothing to lose, and also a four-time world champion. Germany turn up with all of their history and plenty of baggage too. Four world titles, yes, but also two straight group stage exits. This tournament is seen as a reset for them after a squad shake-up in 2024. But if Germany doesn't cruise through the group, it could cause alarm back home. Ivory Coast bring West African power to the 2026 World Cup after a 12-year absence. They've qualified for a fourth time, but so far, a place in the knockout phase has eluded them. Over the last two decades, Ivory Coast has produced some of the continent's biggest names. And while this squad looks different to the Drogba era, the expectations remain high. Ecuador finished second behind Argentina in South American qualifying, led by young stars, including Chelsea player Moise Caicedo. They've previously made life uncomfortable for more established teams. And there's Curaçao, first World Cup, tiny island, massive moment. On paper, they're underdogs in every game. In reality, they've got players scattered across European leagues and absolutely nothing to lose. Every point would be historic, and any upset would be a major headline.
0: And one more sports story for you. The New York Knicks basketball team has won its first NBA title in more than half a century. But the celebrations were tarnished by violence, including gunshots and a bus being set on fire. David Stokes reports.
9: It's over! It's over! Knicks fans, this is not a dream! Your long, long wait has ended!
10: For the first time since 1973, the New York Knicks can call themselves NBA champions. The team wrapped up the title with victory over the San Antonio Spurs in San Antonio, sparking celebrations from fans back home in New York City.
11: But this is insane! Like, I don't know how else to describe it.
12: Oh my God, it was amazing!
13: There's no politics. We're just New Yorkers.
10: All four Knicks victories in the best of seven series saw them overcome double-digit deficits. This time, they clawed their way back from 16 points down to take the win.
9: Brunson drives, Brunson shoots!
10: Jalen Brunson racked up 45 points and was subsequently named the finals MVP, the most valuable player.
14: Coming together, having the mindset of just believing in each other, never giving up, no matter what the situation was, made this all possible.
10: President Donald Trump is a Knicks fan and congratulated the team on Truth Social, while New York City Mayor Zoran Mamdani partied with fans and moved quick to confirm plans for a victory parade. The festivities were marred by violence, though. Fans clashed with police, a World Cup shuttle bus was set on fire, and a teenager was also shot in the foot.
15: The 2026 NBA champion.
10: As for the Knicks, 19,392 days after they last lifted the trophy, it's time to bask in the glory once again. David Stokes, Al Jazeera.
0: And that's it from me, Imran Khan. The news continues here on Al Jazeera after the listening post.

0: And you're crooked, and Mr. Press is crooked.
1: A flare-up between Donald Trump and a journalist. American media isn't just under presidential pressure, though. Media oligarchs have shown how willing they are to censor their outlets for business benefit. A shocking spate of violence in Belfast, the latest trigger for a wave of far-right hate and misinformation. And in Gaza, Palestinian journalists continue to document a genocide, despite Israel's relentless campaign to silence them. There is never a dull moment in Donald Trump's White House. The president is trying to negotiate an end to the war with Iran, which keeps threatening to reignite. Midterm elections are less than 6 months away. And the Football World Cup, co-hosted by the United States, has just kicked off. Amid all of that, there's another consequential front in the political battleground, the American media. Because with Trump, the relationship between the presidency and the press is never just background noise. It is part of the story. Consider this past week, Trump's abrupt walkout from an interview with NBC's Meet the Press, fresh turmoil at CBS and its flagship program, 60 Minutes, and the president openly speculating about how a change of ownership at CNN might affect its coverage. Trump's attacks resonate because they target media institutions that many Americans no longer trust. That mistrust has helped create an environment in which legal threats against news organizations, regulatory pressure from the Federal Communications Commission, and growing caution among billionaire media owners have become normalized. The chilling effect now runs deeper than any single confrontation. For all the criticism directed at Donald Trump, he does one thing few presidents have done more of: talk to the media.
2: So what's the word? Do you have any questions?
1: Trump's political style is built around constant exposure. He takes questions in the Oval Office, on airport tarmacs, aboard Air Force One, in front of construction sites.
2: I think you can see the complexity.
1: He fields tough questions and friendly ones.
2: I love this question.
3: I know.
2: This is the greatest guy. Look how handsome he is.
1: He seems to formulate policy as a stream of consciousness, live in front of the cameras.
4: If we can get something down in writing which will accomplish the same thing without killing everybody, I'd like to do that.
1: That openness to the media, however, has come with conditions. Trump welcomes interviews that allow him to dominate the conversation. When challenged, he is just as likely to go on the attack.
2: Quiet.
1: That tension surfaced this past week when Trump abruptly cut short an interview with NBC's Meet the Press. It was a reminder that for all the access, the relationship between this president and the press remains as combustible as it has ever been.
2: Your one-sided crooked network. Sorry, let's call it quits because I've had enough.
5: The relationship between the American legacy news media, television media, and the president is incredibly tense.
2: A country can never be great with a dishonest.
5: We see it playing out in these pretty extraordinary ways, including, of course, the recent interview in which Trump walked out of Meet the Press.
6: Should the leader of the free world walk out on an interview? Is that appropriate? My answer, hell yes. I want more of that, not less of that. We've got to be able to hold these news organizations that are clickbaiters, that are looking for social media hits, accountable. And you hold them accountable by doing exactly what President Trump did. I'm going to drop my mic. I'm going to be a gentleman. You can end the interview because I had enough.
7: I think it's important to contextualize the antipathy that you're seeing between Trump and the media. What you have to understand is, from the conservative point of view, the antagonism started during the liberal era. And a lot of what we see as beating up on the press is really retribution for how they felt like they were treated under Joe Biden in particular.
8: Right now, the former president himself is making remarks tonight. We don't consider that necessarily newsworthy, and there's a cost to us as a news organization of knowingly broadcasting untrue things.
7: Going through that lens, I think you have a better understanding of how Donald Trump can say sort of accurate things about how the media has bias, how corporate media is often purchased and used for propaganda purposes, while not also acknowledging that he is the one in charge now and his allies are the ones that are doing the purchasing.
1: The polarization of American media did not begin with Donald Trump. It has been decades in the making, and the concentration of media ownership has played a significant role. Just look at the numbers. In 1983, around 50 companies controlled most of the American media landscape. By 2025, that number had shrunk to just 5. Today, the world's richest man runs X. Another billionaire family controls Paramount, the parent company of CBS, and is currently pursuing another mega media deal. A tech magnate owns Facebook, Instagram, and WhatsApp. Another billionaire holds the Washington Post. Yet another owns Fox News, the Wall Street Journal, and the New York Post. Trump's second term has accelerated trends that were already underway. The clearest exhibit, the purchase by the tech and Hollywood-invested Ellison family of CBS, and the installation of a controversial journalist and media entrepreneur, Barry Weiss, as editor-in-chief. Almost immediately, the network was in turmoil. This past week came a flashpoint at the channel's flagship current affairs program, 60 Minutes.
5: 60 Minutes is one of the longest running television news magazine programs in America. Every Sunday night, after Sunday night football, CBS plays this news magazine style show where correspondents delve into some of the biggest news stories of the day and has often also been known for some of its investigative stories.
3: Tonight, we have details of a classified U.S. intelligence mission.
5: What's happened at 60 Minutes over the last few weeks is remarkable. Barry Weiss made a number of changes, all culminating last week when the decision to fire its executive producer, another senior producer, and some on-air correspondents, and installing Nick Bilton, an American media columnist who had never had any broadcast news experience, as its lead producer. And this was something that really frustrated and upset many people. And its most well-known correspondent, Scott Pelley, blew up and accused them of incompetence. He accused them of bias, essentially.
3: There was a thumb on the scale for the president's version of events that I had never seen in 37 years at CBS News.
7: Of course, Barry Weiss is putting her thumb on the scale. That's what she was hired to do. That's her job. This is the end point of media consolidation that's been happening for a very long time, and choices that are being made by these media companies to give up their freedom of speech to make certain kinds of business deals, right? In a world where we have the corporate media consolidation that we have, do we have an expectation that the billionaires are going to prioritize free speech over their investment?
1: We asked CBS for an interview. They did not respond. Whatever the motives behind the changes at the network, though, the broader context is difficult to ignore. The Ellisons are currently in pursuit of one of the most consequential media deals in recent American history, the acquisition of Warner Brothers Discovery, and with it, CNN. If successful, this deal would consolidate an extraordinary concentration of news and entertainment assets under a single corporate umbrella. It would make David Ellison one of the most powerful figures in global entertainment. The deal is currently awaiting regulatory approval from the Trump administration. The president knows that, of course. And in an exchange with CNN's White House correspondent, Caitlin Collins, he indicated that if the deal goes through, he expects CNN will be getting the CBS treatment.
4: CNN does such false reporting, but now they have new ownership, so maybe it'll straighten it out. I doubt it. But it's hard to straighten garbage out.
6: I think he's just telling you the truth. Everybody on our side knows that CNN is basically, we call it the clown news network. But look, he calls on them, doesn't he? Like, he could call on me. I'm in there with her. He calls on Caitlin Collins. He gives her the respect of getting a question in, right? So if he didn't want to engage them, he wouldn't call on them, or they wouldn't raise their hand and say, Mr. President, Mr. President.
4: Is it fake news like CNN?
5: Well, Donald Trump has never been afraid to say the quiet part out loud. And in this case, he said one of the things that a lot of people, particularly within CNN, have feared, which is that if and when Paramount comes to own Warner Brothers Discovery and CNN, there are some major changes that are going to be made. And certainly, there have been some reports that David Ellison's father, Larry Ellison, had promised Trump that certain people would be fired if they came to own CNN. That was from a report in The Guardian. So I think it is certainly remarkable that Trump is making this comment, but it's also not necessarily surprising.
2: Larry Ellison is great, and his son David is great. They're friends of mine, they're big supporters of mine. And they'll do the right thing.
5: And that companies who have business in front of the federal government need to show what they're going to do for Donald Trump in order to have their business go forward if it needs regulatory approval.
7: Trump doesn't care about being obvious and open about media bias in his favor, media bias in his favor that he has pushed, because he is in a position politically to act with impunity. This has been Donald Trump's sort of magic trick for a long time. He gets credit for being honest about bad things, even if he's the one doing the bad thing. Because everyone on some level understands we live in a corrupt society, and at least he's not trying to BS us about it.
1: This is a tinderbox moment in the United States and beyond. A mercurial president is caught in a war with Iran of his own making that he is struggling to bring an end to. Midterm elections are approaching. Trump's attacks land in large part because they target media institutions that many Americans already distrust. And the US media landscape, already weakened by decades of consolidation and polarization, is now navigating an administration that treats regulatory approval as a transaction.
9: About Larry, let's negotiate in front of the media.
1: Editorial independence as a negotiating position.
9: What do you think?
10: Sounds like a good deal to me, Mr. President.
1: And the press as an adversary to be disciplined. A graphic video of a stabbing in Northern Ireland has become the latest flashpoint in a growing pattern of online-fueled violence. Far-right activists and commentators in the UK and beyond seized on the footage to rally support for anti-immigration protests, helping ignite days of unrest. Eletra Scrivo has been tracking the story.
11: The violence in Belfast began with a video showing a man pinned to the ground as his attacker repeatedly struck at his head and neck. Police later charged a 30-year-old asylum seeker from Sudan with attempted murder. The video quickly went viral, becoming the latest trigger event for an international network of far-right groups. The far-right activist Tommy Robinson shared a list of planned demonstrations across the UK to his millions of followers on X. Elon Musk amplified posts, claiming, quote, murderous migrants beheading innocents is the problem, not social media. By the time X placed restrictions and warnings on the video, it was too late. Those calls to action had moved from the screens to the streets. Hundreds of masked demonstrators set parts of Belfast ablaze, torching vehicles, looting shops, and targeting homes believed to be occupied by ethnic minorities.
12: I'm afraid maybe I might be the next to be attacked on the street.
11: Across social media, the unrest fed on itself. Posts celebrated the attack, shared protest locations, and urged supporters to keep mobilizing. The speed of this mobilization reflects a growing trend. A violent crime, often caught on camera, is folded into a familiar narrative that blames open borders and mass immigration for society's ills. Similar scenes followed the killing of student Henry Nowak by a British-born Sikh man in Southampton. And the outrage spread beyond the UK. Polish MEP Dominik Tarczynski linked the attack in Belfast and the death of Nowak. Dana Loesch, a right-wing American radio and TV host, called for torches and pitchforks, while a Spanish neo-Nazi group declared its support for what it called Irish patriots. The narrative driving much of that anger is at odds with the evidence. Most available government data doesn't support claims that foreign nationals are more likely to commit violent crimes. But facts just don't travel as fast or as far as misinformation.
1: Thank you. Gaza may have largely disappeared from international headlines since the so-called ceasefire took effect last October. On the ground, however, the killing has continued, and so has the danger facing journalists. More than 260 media workers have been killed in Israel's campaign in Gaza, nearly a fifth of the territory's press corps. Those who remain work under the constant threat of danger to themselves and their families. Others face detention without charge or trial. Former detainees have described beatings, starvation, sexual abuse and torture in jail. May was the deadliest month in Gaza this year. June is already on track to surpass it. And as much of the world looks elsewhere, at Iran, at Lebanon, at a ceasefire that exists in name only, Gaza's remaining journalists continue documenting the destruction, recording stories of survival and displacement. Sharif Abdul Quddus is a journalist and editor at Dropsite News. He works closely with reporters still on the ground in Gaza. Sharif, thank you very much for making the time. As I said, you are working closely with Palestinian journalists in Gaza. You're commissioning reporting from them. Can you give us a sense of the state of journalism there today? How difficult is it

0: for reporters who remain to continue documenting this genocide, which is ongoing?
1: So the sheer number of journalists killed, one-fifth of the press corps, has severely affected how much coverage is coming out of Gaza. The number killed is almost beyond comprehension. And that's not counting the vast number of journalists who have been wounded or those who have been forced to leave Gaza and who are no longer on the ground. One of the more tragic stories that captures the scale of this came through Dr. Hossam Abu Safiya. You know, he's the director of the Kamal Adwan Hospital in northern Gaza. He was detained by Israeli forces, and there's a very famous picture of him as he's walking over the rubble towards an Israeli tank, and he was later arrested, and he's been in prison ever since. He recently sent a message asking his son to urge the prominent journalist Anas al-Sharif to speak about the suffering of Palestinian prisoners. Dr. Hossam Abu Safiya had no idea that Anas al-Sharif was assassinated nearly a year ago in an Israeli airstrike on a media tent in Gaza City on August 10th that killed him and five other journalists. Israel murdered the entire Al Jazeera team in Gaza City as it was planning a full-scale invasion to take control of Gaza City, the largest city in Palestine. Such is the horror of what Israel has wrought against journalists in Gaza. So the so-called ceasefire that went into effect in October is a ceasefire in name only. The scorched earth bombing may have stopped or slowed, but the genocide continues and the killing of journalists continues.
0: Sharif, we've talked before about Israel's systematic killing of journalists in Gaza. This is a campaign so deliberate that the names of some of these reporters appeared on target lists before they were killed. Our mutual colleague Hossam Shabbat, for instance, was amongst them. How has the scale of the death, injury and risk changed the way journalists in Gaza are approaching their work? Has it altered why they report, how they report, whether they can report at all, actually?
1: You know, at one point in the genocide, journalists in Gaza were being targeted by the Israeli military so frequently and systematically that they were seen as a danger to even be around. One of the primary journalists I worked with at Dropsite is a young reporter named Abu Bakr Abad. And he made the almost impossible decision to leave Gaza last year because he was suffering from malnutrition as a result of Israel's starvation campaign, but also because he felt he was endangering his family by living with them and continuing to report, and that Israel would target him because he's a journalist. So Israel's unprecedented killing campaign has become so systematic that the press vest has been turned from a shield into a bullseye. And yet the journalists who remain in Gaza, like Abdul Qadir Sabah, who I work with closely at Dropsite News, like Muhammad Ahmed and so many others, have said that they will not stop their work, and they're determined to continue to cover what's happening on the ground, no matter the cost. There are amazing journalists still working in Gaza, and Western media outlets should hire them and work with them and platform their incredible reporting.
0: Sharif, there's been a marked drop-off in media attention on Gaza, and this is despite the fact that the killings are continuing at a daily rate. Why is that? And how much of Israel's calculus relies on this fatigue, you know, on the premise that it can keep continuing to kill Palestinians at this rate without people caring?
1: There is a marked drop-off of coverage of what's happening on the ground in Gaza because there appears to be a widespread perception that is actively encouraged by the U.S. and Israel that the agreement in October produced a meaningful ceasefire. And now Hamas and Israel are just quibbling over the details. But nothing could be farther from the truth. Israel has known for 2.5 years now that it can bomb and shell and shoot and starve and displace Palestinians, and they will not be held accountable for it. They'll be allowed to act with impunity, both by the U.S. and European countries who are complicit in the genocide, but also by Western media outlets that continue to grant them favorable coverage or help to frame what's happening in Gaza as a proper ceasefire when it's anything but.
2: So one of the problems with this ongoing ceasefire, non-ceasefire situation is that almost any place in Gaza can credibly said to contain terror infrastructure.
1: So I think it's those two reasons that we've seen what is a marked drop-off in coverage. And over the past couple of months,

0: spent the past year in detention, and he described Israeli prisons as cemeteries for the living. What do we know about the treatment of journalists in Israeli prisons? And what impact is this having on those who are outside and who need to anticipate how they will be treated if they get picked up?
1: These are not detention facilities, these are torture camps. Ali Samoudi is a veteran Palestinian journalist from Jenin. He was shot in the shoulder when an Israeli sniper opened fire on Shirin Abu Akleh and him and other journalists on May 11, 2022. Last year, Israeli soldiers came to Ali Samoudi's house, beat him, arrested him, and threw him in administrative detention for a year without charge or trial. When he was released, he was unrecognizable. I watched the video of him. I couldn't believe my eyes. He had lost 60 kilos, and he described the hellish conditions inside. It's truly remarkable that Palestinian journalists continue to do their work and are determined to do so despite facing this ever-present danger of arrest and imprisonment.
0: Israeli forces have repeatedly targeted journalists, medical workers, and rescue personnel. They did this in Gaza. Now they're doing it in Lebanon. Can you explain this for our audience? What is the strategic logic of going after these professions so deliberately? And what does a society become when it loses journalists and doctors at this scale?
1: Lebanon is the deadliest country in the world for journalists in 2026 because Israel has gone on a killing spree of Lebanese journalists. Journalists reveal to the world what is happening on the ground, and targeting them is to silence them, or to try to. Israel's killing the messenger at an unprecedented rate in order to operate in the darkness. Journalists are trained storytellers and are trained investigators. And that's why they're so valuable, especially in conflicts. And this is a genocide, the ultimate crime of crimes that needs to be documented. And so that's why Palestinian journalists have been so determined to do it. And I think that's a responsibility of journalists outside of Gaza as well. We can't let the world look away, and we need to work with Palestinian journalists in Gaza to platform their reporting and their work.
0: Sherif Abdulqaddous, thank you very much for joining us here at The Listening Post. And finally, the 2026 FIFA World Cup kicked off this week across the United States, Mexico, and Canada. It is the biggest tournament in the competition's history. It is also taking place under circumstances unlike any previous World Cup. For the first time, one of the host nations is actively involved in a war with a country represented in the tournament. The United States' restrictive immigration policies sit uneasily alongside a competition built on the idea of global participation. Football delegations have encountered multiple difficulties, and they're making headlines. Iraq's star striker was detained and questioned for 7 hours on arrival, while the team's photographer was denied entry altogether. Perhaps the most criticized case involved Somali referee Omar Artan, who was detained for 11 hours before being refused entry at Miami Airport. Artan would have been the first Somali official to referee at a FIFA World Cup. Somalia is one of 12 countries covered by President Trump's travel ban, a policy that Amnesty International has called discriminatory, racist, and downright cruel. Back home in Mogadishu, Artan was greeted by cheering crowds at a local stadium. And despite the passions the World Cup inspires, it might prove to be one of the warmest receptions any referee receives during the tournament.
2: Everything centering around the Strait of Hormuz.
3: Maritime transport crucial to the global economy.
4: Diesel up by more than 50%.
5: The real casualty will be the yield of the next harvest.
6: A two-week ceasefire. If Iran opens the Strait of Hormuz, what more are we hearing from the Iranians?
7: The Strait of Hormuz will be open for transit of energy supplies.
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1: Live theater is once again returning to the stage in Yemen. For many Yemenis, this marks the first chance in years to experience live performances with family and loved ones. Organizers and performers say they want live theater to rise again with a sense of purpose and a strong national message, together with smiles and laughter.
2: The message of this play centers on the dilemma of becoming a popular social media influencer. Though a comedy, it delivers a serious message. No one should compromise their morals or values just to be famous.
3: The theater of war has overshadowed the theater of artistic expression for far too long in Yemen. Despite the various challenges in the country, the curtains are rising once again.
1: If successful, this initiative could expand. But if war returns, theater may retreat again. Either way, the attempt to stage live performances reflects a deeper demand for peace and a normal life in Yemen.

0: from Fuliba Thibault. This is a news hour on Al Jazeera, live from Doha. Coming up on the program, President Donald Trump says there should be no more Israeli attacks on Lebanon after its forces struck southern Beirut. The attack on Lebanon's capital comes as Trump says the U.S. and Iran will sign a deal on Sunday to end the conflict. Also this hour, British armed forces intercept an oil tanker with suspected links to Russia's so-called shadow fleet. And mistrust and misinformation, efforts to contain the spread of Ebola in Eastern Democratic Republic of Congo are being hampered. On the day Donald Trump said the U.S. would sign a deal with Iran to end the war, its ally, the U.S.'s ally, Israel, has hit Beirut's southern suburbs. The attack has angered negotiators in Tehran who say an end to Israel's assault must be part of any agreement with the U.S. And now President Donald Trump has asked Israel and Hezbollah to stop attacking each other. A few moments ago, he posted on social media saying this morning's attack on Beirut should not have happened, particularly on a special day when we're so close to a peace deal with Iran. We're close to a deal that will bring peace to the region, including to Lebanon, and all sides should stand down. There should be no more attacks by Israel, he says, anywhere in Lebanon, but there should also be no more attacks by any other party, including Hezbollah, against Israel. This could be the beginning of a long and beautiful peace. Let's not blow it. Well, at least three people were killed and seven others injured in the Israeli attack on Dahiyeh, the southern suburbs of Beirut. Prime Minister Benjamin Netanyahu says Hezbollah sites were targeted and that it was in response to the group firing into northern Israel. One of Iran's top military commanders has warned that the attack will not go unanswered.
1: We stayed here and didn't flee throughout the war. We are not afraid. We will not leave our home no matter what happens. The children have been terrified, naturally. We will never leave, and whatever happens, happens.
0: Meanwhile, Israel has ordered residents of nearly 30 towns and villages in southern Lebanon to leave their homes or face attacks. Thousands of people are fleeing the region. Israeli forces have been bombing areas across the south, including Tyre, Marjayoun and Hasbaya. At least one person has been killed. The Israeli military has posted this video showing what it says is one of the three drone strikes Hezbollah carried out earlier on Sunday. The attacks struck a military zone near the northern Israeli communities of Shomera and Shlomi, close to the Lebanese border. No injuries have been reported. Well, we have a team of correspondents covering the latest developments. We begin with Heidi Jo Castro in Washington, D.C. Tell us more, Heidi, about how President Trump has reacted to the latest Israeli actions in Lebanon.
2: Foley, this seemed to be a pretty full-throated condemnation of the Israeli attacks on Beirut coming from Donald Trump and coming just hours after one was essentially requested by the Iranian military leadership, saying that the U.S. should have seen this coming and should have told Israel not to attack. And indeed, the tenuous nature of the moment with this extension of the

0: ceasefire between the U.S. and Iran on the line here. All of that is the context for these words of condemnation from the U.S. president, saying that initially the Hezbollah rocket attacks on Israel, he called those meaningless and small because it did not result in a loss of life or injury, and him telling all sides to stand down, which includes, of course, Israel's attacks on Lebanon as well as Hezbollah's attacks on Israel. Again, all of this is happening as the minutes tick by, and Donald Trump yesterday promising that the extension of the ceasefire would be signed today, which, by the way, happens to be special in another sense that it is his 80th birthday. And now Mike Waltz, the U.S. Ambassador to the U.N., blaming the delay for this signing, saying that it still could happen today, that it's the president's intention for this deal to be signed today, but blaming it on Iranian negotiators and divisions between the military and civilian leadership there. Now, there's still a lot that is unclear about the text of this memorandum of understanding that the two sides are looking at, but what has been reported is that it would be a 60-day extension of the ceasefire in which the Strait of Hormuz would be reopened. A lot of disagreement, it appears, on exactly how or when that would happen or what it would look like. And also the greater question of what to do with Iran's nuclear material and nuclear program deferred to later negotiations. So still a lot of mixed messaging in terms of when this deal might be signed today or later, but certainly you're seeing President Trump putting his thumb on the scale forcefully, trying to make this happen today.
1: All right, Noor Odeh in Ramallah, let me come to you next. Will Prime Minister Netanyahu heed Donald Trump's call to stand down in Lebanon?
2: Well, at the moment, Foley, Israel is preparing contingencies for possible retaliation because of that attack on the southern suburb in Beirut. This is something that the Israeli decision makers had taken into account when they decided to attack Beirut. No response or reaction about the Trump social media post, but this was anticipated, factored in almost, knowing, of course, that these two close allies may have disagreements, but it won't result, they don't estimate at least, in something strategically painful for Israel. Right now, this is playing out very well for Benjamin Netanyahu domestically. There is widespread support for escalating attacks on Lebanon, even if it results in retaliation from Iran. And that is what the Israeli prime minister is banking on. The security cabinet will meet later on this evening. There will be an assessment of the situation. And let's just remember, the strike on Dahi was not the only escalation we saw to date. 29 separate towns in southern Lebanon, north of the Litani River, were issued forced displacement orders earlier on in the day. So this escalation has been building up over the past 48 hours, a way to test, perhaps, Israel's attempt to separate the U.S.-Iran deal from the Lebanon front, where the invasion is ongoing, where the Israeli Minister of Defense said Israel has no intention of leaving areas it occupies in Lebanon, in Syria, or in Gaza.
1: All right. Thank you for that, Noor. Heidi Pett in Beirut, let me come to you next. The Israeli strike on Dahi happened without any kind of warning. What's been the impact of the attack and what have been the reactions there?
3: Yes, that's exactly right, Foley. It came at, you know, lunchtime on a Sunday in Dahia, which is the southern suburbs of Beirut. It is a densely packed urban neighborhood. I was down there a short while ago. It's, you know, on a main commercial street, a residential apartment building, windows blown out, furniture blown into the street, a scene that has become unfortunately familiar to the residents of Dahia and indeed Lebanon as a whole. As far as the casualties go, what we know from the Lebanese civil defense so far is that three people were killed and seven others were injured as a result of this strike. Dahia had been sort of emptied out in the first months of the war because it was being hit almost every day. But since the so-called ceasefire was put in place here in Lebanon, which, yes, has allowed Israel to strike southern Lebanon and continue its ground invasion basically unimpeded, it was for a time sparing Beirut. And so people had gone back to their homes, businesses, shops, cafes, the pharmacy was open. I spoke to people in the street who they were across the road buying meat at the butcher for a Sunday afternoon barbecue when two Israeli warplanes came screaming overhead and delivered 4 missiles into this building, which the Israeli military has characterized as a Hezbollah command post. But there were so many civilians in and around that street. Even the video that the Israeli military posted, you can see the road is busy. There are cars passing back and forth all over the place. Now, that road, the debris has now been cleared. There's traffic move again. But the question, of course, is what this does for the path of the US-Iran deal, what kind of response we might see from Iran, indeed, if there will be an answering escalation even on the ground here in Lebanon from Hezbollah. Just in the last couple of minutes, in fact, the Israeli military says that more Hezbollah drones have landed inside Israeli territory. And that was the pretext, that was the justification that was given this morning in advance of these attacks on Dahia. We had complaints from Israeli military and political leaders that Hezbollah had violated the ceasefire by launching these drones into Israeli territory. And that was the justification for this strike on Beirut. And so what we watch and wait for here now in Lebanon is whether this is the beginning of another cycle of escalation or whether this is things reaching a final fever pitch if this deal, if there's any hope of salvaging it.
1: All right. Thanks, Heidi. Lebanon has, of course, been one of the major sticking points in the ongoing ceasefire, as you heard, between the negotiations between Iran and the U.S. Following the attacks on Beirut, Iran's parliament speaker, Mohammed Bagher Khalibaf, posted on X saying the Zionist incursion into Dahia has once again shown that America either lacks the will to fulfill its commitments or the ability to do so. By giving the green light to the regime, you cannot gain concessions. The game of bad cop and good cop is outdated, he says, if you lack the will and ability to fulfill your commitments. Speaking of continuing, the path is not possible. Tohid Asadi in Tehran, tell us more about the Iranian reaction to Israel's strikes on Dahia, and how might Tehran respond?
4: Well, actually, the speaker for Iranian parliament, who is also head of the Iranian negotiating team, came out with two clear messages. First, the role of the United States in this new round of escalation. And on that, he wrote that this is either lack of ability or lack of will as a result of which we saw this escalation. Also, he also referred to the impact of this all recent developments when it comes to the trajectory of diplomacy ahead, and we know that in that regard, that the situation in Lebanon, the ceasefire across the region, and ceasefire in particular in Lebanon is one of the terms and conditions that Iran has been repeatedly putting emphasis when it comes to any diplomatic engagement, when it comes to a deal. And about the deal, over the past few days, we have been hearing that the two sides are closer than any time before to reaching a deal. But it's still this recent development, there is no small spot of hesitation that is going to put a certain amount of impact on the potentiality of a deal to be reached. Also, we've got it from the deputy commander, one of the deputies of the Joint Military Headquarters of Khatam al-Anbiya, saying that, quote-unquote, the Israeli crimes are not going to be left unanswered. But how Iran is going to answer, or is it going to be left to another front to retaliate the Israeli attacks, is something that we don't have any clear explanation so far, officially speaking, from the Iranian side. But it's still, we have already heard from the Joint Military Headquarters of Khatam al-Anbiya when the last time we saw the Israeli attacks targeting Beirut and Dahia in particular, saying that if Israelis decide to continue the trajectory of their attacks, there is going to be repercussion on the horizon. But right now, whether Iran is going to directly respond or keep waiting in this brittle situation is something that we have to keep waiting to see. Also, we know that Abbas Araghchi, while he was explaining the situation related to the memorandum of understanding to be signed, hopefully, between Iran and the United States, he said that the situation in Lebanon, the ceasefire there, is part and parcel of any deal to be reached between Washington and Tehran. And also, he put emphasis that Iran is not going to leave Lebanon alone. And also, we know that we just heard from President Masoud Pezeshkian a couple of hours ago, talking about the potentiality of war and peace simultaneously, saying that the decision in that regard is for the National Supreme Security Council and the Supreme Leader of the country to be met. All in all, we know that this is a very complicated situation.

0: in which not only the Lebanese front, but also other sticking points are out there. Whether diplomatically speaking, all these issues and the sticking points could be resolved, or with respect to this new escalations, we are going to see further confrontation down the road, is something that we have to keep waiting to see how future could unfold.
1: All right. Thank you very much, Tohid. Thanks to all of our correspondents, Tohid Asadi in Tehran, Heidi Jocaster in Washington, D.C., Heidi Pett in Beirut, and Noor Odeh in Ramallah. Thank you very much for your reporting. Well, let's discuss these developments further now with Daniel Levy, who's president of the U.S. Middle East Project and a former Israeli political negotiator. He's joining us from London. Daniel, thank you so much for being with us on Al Jazeera. We've been here before, where any time an agreement is within reach between Iran and Washington, Israel seemingly tries to sabotage it. What is Israel trying to do here, to force on the table that is currently excluded from the negotiations, or is the intention simply to sabotage any deal?
2: Well, it's no secret that Israel doesn't want this deal. It's no secret that Israel has played the U.S. for a sucker before. The U.S. is apparently willing to play that role. And so it's, why wouldn't you? If you're an Israel that wants the war to continue, that steals these things exclusively through a military lens, that wants to upend this deal doesn't deliver the things that you pulled America into a war in the first place to deliver, largely unrealistic. Why wouldn't you test again whether you can collapse this, whether the Americans are going to refuse to restrain you? They know they can, they choose not to. War Secretary of the US Hegseth was on the US talk shows this morning saying, Iran will have to restrain Hezbollah, but it, of course, begs the question, will the U.S. restrain Israel? So why wouldn't you test this
1: when Donald Trump in his latest post says this morning's attack on Beirut should not have happened and all sides, including Israel, should stand down, is he being insincere?
2: Well, he's simply not acting like the president of a country on whom Israel is very much dependent. Why did you not tell the Israelis in advance not to do this, if that was the case? We know that the Israelis don't ask for permission. They act, and then sometimes they will express remorse, but the U.S. can prevent this. And I think what the Israeli side are trying to do is, yes, hope that at this moment the deal is still collapsible, but if not, at least say we had the last word, at least play to their domestic political audience, at least leave as much open as possible on the Lebanese front. Remember, Israel is still in occupation of a large chunk of Lebanon. Not only did you have the strike in Beirut, but you've also had new Israeli evacuation orders. Israel is still clearing out Lebanese towns and villages. Over a million already displaced. Israel wants to add to that number, to add to the problems inside Lebanon. And the way the Israelis might phrase it is they're hoping that Iran, Hezbollah will fall into their trap and upend the deal. Mm. But given what we know in terms of Iran being willing to do a deal on terms that are acceptable to it, but not as desperate for a deal as the US, I think this is really about, will the US fall into Israel's trap? Because if you look at what is being said on the Israeli side, this does not feel like, in any shape or form, the victory they hoped for, not on the Lebanon front, not on the Iran front. And Netanyahu is openly saying, we will continue to decide when we strike. He's also telling us openly that if Israel chooses to escalate beyond its already non-adherence to the ceasefire in Gaza, or to continue to escalate in the West Bank, then it will do so. Will the US belatedly put Israel on a leash or not? The Israeli bet is that they can still get away with things.
1: Yeah, interesting. And we're also now, of course, waiting to see what the Iranians do, right? Do you see Iran retaliating militarily as it did last week? Or, you know, with the agreements now being so close and being complete, it will refrain and allow perhaps for the first phase of the deal to go through?
2: Well, that's something that will play out in the next hours. Iran will make its determination as to what best serves its interests. I'm sure the US, via the primary Qatari mediator, via also the Pakistani mediators and others who are involved in trying to get this across the line, will seek to prevent that from happening. You know, when it was the Iran-Iraq war, you had that famous comment by then Iranian Ayatollah Ruhollah Khomeini, and he said, this deal is to drink from the poison chalice. And I think that's how things feel for the Israeli leadership right now, that the deal has been struck that may yet get over the line, that they will try and big up and talk about achievements. Trump will no doubt claim all kinds of fantastical things that aren't real, and that will give something for the Israelis to align with. But this for them will be like drinking from the poison chalice, because if you look at what Netanyahu said at the start of this war and you look at where it ends, this is a strategic blow for the Israeli side, and its overreach has been called out.
1: And for Prime Minister Netanyahu specifically, Daniel, how big of a blow? Can he survive this politically if this deal goes through?
2: Oh, we've got too much experience in writing his political obituary to go there again, I think. So Netanyahu, look, he's a remarkably agile political tactician. He's very effective at getting his message across, partly because there is no real substantive opposition to Israel's bellicosity, to Israel's expansionism, to Israel's project of greater Israel within the Israeli Zionist political ferment. So most of the critique that you're hearing from Netanyahu's opponents is, why aren't you challenging Trump more? Why haven't you been bombing Beirut? That's part of the pressure for him to do so. So Netanyahu will do what he can up and until the moment the US say stop. Then he will continue to try to undermine things afterwards, and he will continue to see what are the plays he can make. And I think this is going to be a very dangerous period between now and the election in Israel in September or October. Not that it hasn't been dangerous for the last years, of course, but what additionally can he do to try and revive what looks like a flagging political career, but one that one should also never prematurely write off?
1: Daniel, always interesting to talk to you. Thank you so much for joining us. Daniel Levy, president of the U.S. Middle East Project, live there from London. Well, it's been more than 2 months now since President Trump announced a ceasefire with Iran. Since then, he's made numerous statements suggesting the two sides were close to a deal. Although an agreement may be near, there is still skepticism on whether it will cross the finish line. Julie Dager takes a look.
3: How many times do you think President Donald Trump has said that Iran and the US were on the verge of reaching a deal, or that Tehran was eager to do so? Believe it or not, nearly 40. And many of those statements were made on his Truth Social platform. And that's exactly what you're looking at. Now, it began in late March before a ceasefire was announced. And since then, the language hasn't changed much. So Trump posted saying that the US was in serious discussions with a new and more reasonable regime and that great progress had been made. A month later, those talks were still ongoing. Trump even posted on May the 29th saying that he has convened a situation room meeting where he was expected to make a final determination on a potential deal. But days later, still nothing. And Trump didn't just make these statements on social media. Take a listen.
4: We've been called by the other side. They'd like to make a deal very badly.
5: This process should go very quickly.
4: We've had very good talks over the last 24 hours. And it's very possible that we'll make a deal.
6: If it happens, it could happen like over the weekend.
5: Signing, which could be in 2 or 3 days.
4: It'll be soon. Maybe this weekend.
3: Months of these contradicting statements have left global stock markets in disarray. They've jumped through diplomatic breakthroughs and plummeted after setbacks. And investors are hoping the markets will even out once a deal is implemented.
1: Let's unpack this now with our guests in Tehran, Abbas Aslani, Senior Research Fellow at the Center for Middle East Strategic Studies, and in London, Rob Gates Pinfold, an international lecturer at King's College London. Good to have you both back on the NewsHour. Abbas Aslani, let me start with you. You've heard President Trump's latest comments suggesting that all sides stand down to allow for this agreement to go ahead. Will that be enough to convince Tehran to stick to the timeline and sign this memorandum of understanding?
7: We have been hearing from different sides that Israel is trying to sabotage the process by attacking Lebanon, but it doesn't mean that Iran would differentiate Israel from the United States. Tehran believes that this would have not been happening without a green light from the American side. So that's why this can impact the process of the negotiations, and it can undo the recent progress which has been made in the diplomatic process. And this can delay or prolong the diplomatic track or achieving MOU, if not suspending it. And in addition to that, also there are discussions that how Iran is going to react in practice and to this violation of the ceasefire, because Iran earlier had warned that in case of continued attacks against Beirut, it would retaliate. So we are waiting to see if, in addition to the impact on the Iran-US negotiations, will this include any reaction militarily against Israel or not? And for sure, this is somehow at least can prolong or delay an MOU with the United States, despite the remarks by U.S. President, because Iran finds it a bit difficult to trust the United States that if there is any deal in place with Washington, whether same actions will be repeated in future or not.
1: Rob, your thoughts about the remarks President Trump made, and to what extent do you think Israel's actions derail the signing of this agreement between Tehran and Washington?
2: Well, Folly, it's worth remembering we're in a very similar place just 1 week ago, where we had Israel launch airstrikes against Dahiyeh in Beirut. The next day, Iran directly targeted Israel, and then Trump put out some posts basically saying that all sides should stop firing and there'll be no more Israeli attacks on Lebanon. And yet here we are, where exactly the same dynamic is repeating itself. And I think that demonstrates to you the asymmetry at play here of interest. Now, when Iran attacked Israel last week, they tried to set new rules of the game, an understanding, basically saying that Israel cannot attack Beirut without expecting a response. Now, often those rules of the game can stick, but the one time they often don't stick is when one side doesn't want to uphold the status quo. They don't want a ceasefire, they don't want an agreement, and that side is, of course, Israel. So it's very, very difficult to compel Israel to restrain itself when it simply doesn't seek restraint. Now, in the ideal world, or looking at it from an Iranian perspective, the US would then lean on Israel to stop it from doing these kind of things. But the US is clearly either unwilling or unable to do so, probably a mixture of both of those. So what we're seeing now is President Trump putting out these press releases to try and distance himself from Israel and save the deal. So,
1: but can he distance himself from Israel?
2: He likes to set the agenda.
1: Because as we've
2: very, very bold, he's making it look like he is the one who is having events dictated to him by both the Iranians and the Israelis.
1: But Rob, can Trump distance himself from the Israelis? As we heard from Abbas, the Iranians see them as one, you know, Israel and Washington. And if he really wants this deal, will he be able to rein in Netanyahu?
2: Well, the Israelis and the Americans certainly are very much not one. They do not have overlapping interests here. The US has made it clear that it wants a deal. Israel has made it very clear that it does not want a deal. Now, Netanyahu took a gamble going to war, where basically he thought that if he could get the US to go along with him, he would have a force multiplier, something that could do real damage to the Iranian regime. And now Netanyahu is very much reaping the price here of that strategy, where Israel has been locked out of the talks. It has not had a say at the table, and it looks like Iran and the US are hurtling to agree to a deal that Israel does not want, and it doesn't like the terms of that deal. So it's trying to do what Israel often does, use its military edge, use force to set new rules on the ground that basically force a new reality that scupper that deal and could either get Israel to be more represented in its perspective to be taken into account, or basically create the conditions for a return to conflict, which seems to be saying that the Israelis are far more willing to consider than the Americans. So this is Israel doing what it's always done, using its military edge to impose facts on the ground when it's locked out of the political process.
1: Abbas Aslani, let me come to you now. Of course, Iran has said Lebanon should be part of any agreement. But given that this deal is

0: is so near, to what extent is Iran willing to forgo the Lebanon issue in order to achieve this? Or is that still a non-negotiable right now? Is there anything that can make this deal salvageable now as far as Iran is concerned?
1: Folly, one of the core terms Iran has been insisting to be included in the MOU is ending the war in all fronts. Iran has been insisting on the term ending, while the other party, meaning the United States, has been, you know, mostly focusing on a ceasefire. So for Iran, it's important to terminate the war, including in Lebanon. So if that is repeated in Lebanon, in future, similar attacks or maybe assassinations can be carried out against Iran. So that's why this has been among the core demands of Tehran. And it seems that according to the recent position and statements by Iran's chief negotiator and Speaker of the Parliament, Ghalibaf, he has been insisting that, you know, when the U.S. cannot control and contain Israel, it means that they cannot fulfill their commitments. So yet it seems that Iran is sticking to the its position in relation to Lebanon. And by the time that there is no, let's say, peace and calm in relation to Lebanon, this can impact the process of negotiations with the United States. In Tehran, there has been, you know, serious criticism and opposition toward making a deal with the United States, because some are saying that now we are in the drafting phase, but in the interpretation and implementation, the Americans would not fulfill their commitments. And what is happening today in Lebanon is somehow strengthening that argument here in Tehran. And this makes it a bit more difficult for the negotiators to clinch in an accord with the United States. And that can impact the atmosphere of the following discussions on the nuclear negotiations, as well as lifting of the sanctions, because Tehran sees peace agreement as a trust-building phase in order to move toward the final agreement on the nuclear issue and lifting of the sanctions. So that's why this is important, and this is a test telling Tehran that how the United States will react in case of hammering out a deal with Iran, whether they are going to keep to their commitments and obligations or not. So that's why for Iran, it's important for the United States to be able to contain and pressure Israel to stop attacks on Lebanon.
0: All right, gentlemen, we'll leave it there. Thank you both very much for joining us on Al Jazeera. Abbas Aslani in Tehran, Rob Gies-Penfold in London. Still ahead on this news hour, demonstrations against leaders of some of the world's richest nations as they gather in France. We find out why these protesters are in Switzerland.
2: It's over! It's over! Knicks fans, this is not
0: and a big night for the Big Apple. The New York Knicks claim their first NBA title in more than 50 years. And we've got World Cup action, too, as Vinicius Jr. rescues a draw for Brazil against Morocco.
3: The latest news.
4: The new ceasefire proposal reshapes the security landscape in the south. It calls for the creation of so-called pilot zones where the Lebanese army will take control of the territory.
3: With detailed coverage.
5: As you can see, this is the building that was targeted by Israeli airstrikes.
3: From the heart of the story.
6: Iran is condemning the American attacks and saying that if the American attacks continue, there are going to be more and more responses.
7: Frank assessments.
8: The Board of Peace was not put in place to bring peace to the world, to liberate the Palestinian people. None of those things exist in all the literature that was put forward about the Board of Peace.
7: Informed opinions.
9: Don't you think that North Korea has proven that if you do have nuclear weapons, that the United States won't mess with you?
10: Absolutely. We see that demonstrated in North Korea and negatively in the case of Libya with Gaddafi, who was ousted after abandoning his nuclear program.
7: Inside story on Al Jazeera.

0: Logan, you're watching the News Hour on Al Jazeera, a reminder of our top stories. Israel has attacked the southern suburbs of Lebanon's capital, saying it was targeting Hezbollah. U.S. President Donald Trump says the strikes should not have happened because a deal with Iran is close. He's asked Israel and Hezbollah to stop further attacks. Although strikes on Beirut killed at least three people, Prime Minister Benjamin Netanyahu says they were in response to Hezbollah firing into northern Israel. An Iranian military commander has warned the attack will not go unanswered. In other world news, British armed forces have seized a Cameroon-flagged oil tanker in the English Channel. It's suspected to be part of Russia's so-called shadow fleet. These are vessels that carry Russian oil around the world under different flags to evade Western sanctions. Here's Lou Brown with more.
1: This is the moment the British armed forces boarded a vessel in the English Channel. The British Defence Ministry says the Cameroon-flagged ship was intercepted with Royal Marine Commandos and National Crime Agency authorities. Prime Minister Keir Starmer says the tanker, named Simtros, is part of Russia's so-called shadow fleet. Those ships often sail under different flags in order to skirt sanctions on Moscow. Starmer has called the operation yet another blow for Russia. He also says it's a reminder for those fueling Putin's war in Ukraine that we will not let them hide. Oil revenue is a critical part of Russia's economy, and it helps offset the cost of the more than 4 years' war on Ukraine. But this incident isn't an isolated one. Last month, the French Navy, backed by the UK, intercepted another vessel suspected of being part of Russia's shadow fleet. To date, Britain has imposed sanctions on more than 500 suspected shadow fleet vessels. Putin has condemned the capture of the alleged shadow fleet vessels as piracy. And as the ship now sits anchored off the British coast, more European countries may look to adopt a similar approach. Lou Brown, Al Jazeera.
0: Health authorities in the Democratic Republic of Congo say mistrust is hindering efforts to contain the Ebola outbreak in displacement camps. Several cases and deaths linked to the virus have been reported in camps across eastern DRC, including Kangba camp. This one hosts about 30,000 people displaced by conflict. The number of confirmed Ebola cases in DRC has now risen to 710. 149 people have died from the virus. An Israeli strike has killed four Palestinians in Gaza and left several others injured. The attacks targeted civilians in Jabalia refugee camp in northern Gaza. Despite last year's ceasefire, Israeli forces have continued to carry out near-daily strikes across Gaza. Nearly 1,000 Palestinians have been killed since the truce came into effect in October. In London, dozens of protesters have gathered outside the Edgware United Synagogue, demanding to cancel an event held there which was promoting the sale of land and property in occupied Palestinian territories and illegal Israeli settlements. Similar events were held earlier in the U.S., also spurring protests. More than 100 British MPs have signed a letter to the Foreign Secretary to cancel the so-called Great Israeli Real Estate Event. Well, we spoke earlier to Leila Moran, a member of the British Parliament. She says the UK government should move swiftly to stop the transaction from going ahead.
2: There is nothing about the illegal settlements that is acceptable, full stop. The ICJ has made it patently clear the illegal occupation should end. That's been a number of years ago now. We yet to wait for the British government to respond to that judgment. And yet they say over and over again that they should not be trading with illegal settlements, that they are trying to sanction the settlers and their extreme right representatives in the Israeli government like Ben-Gvir and Smotrich. And yet they have allowed this event to go ahead. Now, it's worth remembering this event is publicly advertised as being in coordination with an Israeli bank that actively helps to fund the building of settlements. And we know from the American versions of this event that it is Palestinian land. It's not anyone else's. It is

0: Palestinians who have been displaced is their land that is being sold on British soil. It is a stain on the British public and the international rule of law. One of the things that I and my Liberal Democrat colleagues have been pushing on for years is a total ban on trade with Israeli settlements, but also that the sanctions that we put on individual settlers should extend to the organizations that fund them. Neither of those things are things that the government seem willing to do.
1: The G7 summit is due to begin in the French resort of Evian-les-Bains on Lake Geneva on Monday. Thousands of protesters have already gathered in Geneva on the Swiss side of the lake as France has restricted protests on its side. It's led by the No G7 coalition of more than 60 associations. The movement says it claims to denounce fascism and imperialism. There's a heavy police presence in Geneva as up to 50,000 people are expected to rally. The U.S. and Israel's war on Iran is expected to be discussed at the G7. Some sports now. And the New York Knicks basketball team has won its first NBA title in more than 50 years. But celebrations in New York City were tarnished by violence, including gunshots and a bus being set on fire. David Stokes reports.
2: It's over! It's over! Knicks fans, this is not a dream! Your long, long wait has ended!
3: For the first time since 1973, the New York Knicks can call themselves NBA champions. The team wrapped up the title with victory over the San Antonio Spurs in San Antonio, sparking celebrations from fans back home in New York City.
4: But this is insane! Like, I don't know how else to describe it!
5: Oh my God, it was amazing!
6: There's no politics! We're just New Yorkers!
3: All four Knicks victories in the best of seven series saw them overcome double-digit deficits. This time they clawed their way back from 16 points down to take the win.
2: Brunson drives, Brunson shoots!
3: Jalen Brunson racked up 45 points and was subsequently named the finals MVP, the most valuable player.
7: Coming together, having the mindset of just believing in each other, never giving up, no matter what the situation was, made this all possible.
3: President Donald Trump is a Knicks fan and congratulated the team on Truth Social, while New York City Mayor Zoran Mamdani partied with fans and moved quick to confirm plans for a victory parade. The festivities were marred by violence, though. Fans clashed with police, a World Cup shuttle bus was set on fire, and a teenager was also shot in the foot.
8: The 2026 NBA champion.
3: As for the Knicks, 19,392 days after they last lifted the trophy, it's time to bask in the glory once again. David Stokes, Al Jazeera.
1: And still ahead on Al Jazeera, Gemma's here with the latest news from the World Cup.
9: Yes, we'll build up to four more games coming up on Sunday, including our first look at the smallest nation ever to qualify for a World Cup.
10: Europe's population is declining and rural communities are suffering.
11: As Italian, we are facing a demographic crisis.
10: The Population Bust follows an award-winning photographer working with the young African communities, bringing hope to Sicily's towns.
12: I saw other villages that survive only thanks to the migration.
10: The Great Migration on Al Jazeera.
13: Most of the people here have walked for more than a week to get here. More than 1,000 people living in this settlement, and all of these shelters have sprung up within the last 4 weeks. These are the seedlings that grow on the trees. For them to become fully mature like these, it takes about 10 years. Heavy rains can cause floods to put communities underwater. Drought is devastating for agricultural production.

0: Hello, I'm Jemenash. The games are coming thick and fast at this World Cup. We'll be live in Berlin shortly, where Germany fans are gearing up for their first game against the tournament's smallest nation, Curaçao. We've got action too as Vinicius Jr. rescues a draw for Brazil against Morocco. And a stunning win for the Socceroos as Australia beat Turkey in Vancouver. Remember, this is the biggest World Cup ever, so the games are coming thick and fast. The standout game on Sunday is a three-time runners-up Netherlands up against Japan. And we also get to see the smallest country to ever qualify for the World Cup, Curaçao. They're up against Germany in Group E. Here's Joanna Gajarovska with a closer look at what we can expect.
1: Group E has a pair of ambitious South American and African teams, a debutante with nothing to lose, and also a four-time world champion. Germany turn up with all of their history and plenty of baggage too. Four world titles, yes, but also two straight group stage exits. This tournament is seen as a reset for them after a squad shake-up in 2024. But if Germany doesn't cruise through the group, it could cause alarm back home. Ivory Coast bring West African power to the 2026 World Cup after a 12-year absence. They've qualified for a fourth time, but so far, a place in the knockout phase has eluded them. Over the last two decades, Ivory Coast has produced some of the continent's biggest names. And while this squad looks different to the Drogba era, the expectations remain high. Ecuador finished second behind Argentina in South American qualifying, led by young stars, including Chelsea player Moise Caicedo. They've previously made life uncomfortable for more established teams. And there's Curaçao, first World Cup, tiny island, massive moment. On paper, they're underdogs in every game. In reality, they've got players scattered across European leagues and absolutely nothing to lose. Every point would be historic, and any upset would be a major headline.
0: As Joe said there, Curaçao are the smallest country to ever qualify. They've been handed a pretty tough start against the four-time champions Germany, but they have an experienced coach. At 78, Dick Advocaat is the oldest coach in World Cup history, and this is his third appearance after leading the Netherlands in 1994 and South Korea in 2006.
2: We have everything to win, nothing to lose, because the expectation is not that high. Outside us, because we think that we can still surprise somebody.
3: We are not finished. We want to show people that as small as we are, but we got a very big heart. And with a very big heart and belief, you can get really far.
0: Well, let's focus in now on Curaçao's opponents, Germany. They've won four World Cups, but have failed to make it out of their group in the last two editions. Let's go live now to Dominic Kane, who is in Berlin. So, Dominic, Germany will certainly be looking to redeem themselves, won't they, after those back-to-back group stage exits I mentioned. What are the expectations for this side?
4: Well, we were hearing it in Joe's piece there, Gemma, weren't we? This idea, they've won the competition four times, playing against a country that's never even been at this stage before. So you would think expectations would be very high. And yet, let's not forget, those two group stage crashing out of 2018, 2022, they lost their first game against Japan and against Mexico. But losing against Curaçao would be it's hard to imagine what kind of hyperbolic word I can find to describe how terrible it would be from the German perspective that they would lose. They're investing a lot of hope in players like Kai Havertz, who's had a standout season for his club. Arsenal has scored a goal in the Champions League final. He played in the game of most recent friendly against the United States, scored again, and had an assist for a second goal. There's lots of faith pinned in him, but also he's not the only player there are high hopes for. Florian Wirtz as well is somebody that many Germans hope will have a standout tournament this time round.
0: And Dominic, we saw in your report last week about how some fans in Germany are perhaps more affiliated with their club sides, like Bayern Munich, for example, than the national team. Do you think Julian Nagelsmann's side can do something here to change that?
4: Well, it's very interesting. In that report, we went to the Olympic Stadium here in Berlin for the DFB Pokal final, the cup final, the domestic cup final, which pitted Bayern München against VfB Stuttgart. And both sets of fans said, hey, well, you know what? The World Cup comes around every 4 years. Yeah, we care about that, but we care much more about our bread and butter, as it were, our clubs. But it's also worth remembering that Germany has always had this reputation until very recently of being a tournament team that got better as the games in the tournament progressed. And the sense amongst the sports journalists here is it will be the same again, that if the team can perform in this competition and get better, then the fans will get behind it. Certainly, that's what sports journalists here told me, but the acid test, of course, is can they get through this group?
0: Well, we will see what happens in that match against Curaçao in a few hours. Dominic Kane there for us in Berlin. Thank you very much for now. Australia have opened up their World Cup with a stunning 2-0 win over Turkey. Turkey making their first appearance in the tournament for 24 years, but it was the Socceroos who dominated in Vancouver. 20-year-old Nestori Irangunda becoming his country's youngest scorer at a World Cup. And Connor Metcalf finished it off with another brilliant goal in the second half. The result puts Australia second in the Group D standings behind co-hosts the USA, who scored four goals in their opening game. Australia and the US play in the second round of games.
5: Yeah, it was amazing. It was amazing. This is a dream come true. As many boys in this squad tonight and in the past, this is all you think about as a kid. This is the pinnacle of football, to play for your country on the world stage and to get a result, first game and against a really good opposition. It's just one of the best nights, so buzzing.
0: Well, it certainly looked to be one of the best nights for these Australia fans. These were the scenes outside the stadium in Vancouver after the match. Australia winning their opening game at a World Cup for the first time since 2006.
6: Yeah, happy to come away with 1 point, to be honest, but I will certainly take three, and I think we're pretty well set up to win the group, if I'm honest with you.
7: It's incredible. I don't think anybody here expected this outcome. It's insane. It's absolutely crazy.
0: Brazil's head coach Carlo Ancelotti apologised for his team's performance after they were held to a 1-1 draw by Morocco in their opening Group C match. The Italian said his players were nervous in the first half, which led to them going a goal down. Ismail Saibari scoring for the 2022 semi-finalist Morocco. But how about this? Vinicius Jr. then equalised for Brazil a little over 10 minutes later. Great goal here to secure a point for the five-time world champions. But Vinny thinks there's work to be done by both him and his teammates.
8: I believe I can still improve a lot. I managed to score a goal, but I wasn't quite at my technical best. I think I can improve in that area and contribute more to the attack for Brazil, though I was able to help a lot in defence as well, where everyone did an impeccable job. We need to improve and evolve, because we'll need to play better to win the competition.
0: Well, there were plenty of nerves for Brazil's fans watching back home. Monica Yunakiev was following the action in Rio de Janeiro.
9: Very tense moments here on Rio de Janeiro's Copacabana Beach. Bars were packed with people watching every second of this game. Brazil is the only team that has been in every edition of the World Cup and that has won five titles. But let's not forget, the last title was a long time ago. People are now warming up to this World Cup. Many of them were telling us that they thought that the Moroccans played better than the Brazilians, but they still hope that Brazil will bring home the sixth title. Monica Yanakiv, Al Jazeera, Rio de Janeiro.
0: From Brazil to Casablanca, where Al Jazeera's Nicolas Haque was watching with thousands of Morocco fans.
10: Dima Maghreb.
11: Dima Maghreb.
10: Dima Maghreb means Viva Morocco. And that's the feeling tonight after this game. Not a loss nor a victory, but a team that delivered top-notch football for the fans gathered here. It's families, friends, young children, grandparents gathering. This is what this team can do. Unite not just people in Morocco, but throughout the continent. Nicolas Haque, Al Jazeera, Casablanca.
0: With Morocco and Brazil drawing, it's Scotland who sit top of Group C after a 1-0 win over Haiti. This was Scotland's first World Cup win in 36 years. They're hoping to reach the knockout round for the first time. The Scotland fans got the celebrations going outside the stadium in Boston after that win. No surprise, considering their last victory at a World Cup.

0: Tokyo is considered the spiritual home of Japanese football. Long before the J-League and its academy system existed, public schools here dominated youth competition. Urawa Municipal High is among the powerhouses. It's won multiple national championships and played no small role in shaping Japan's football culture and style of play. Taisei Fukutani plays wing-back for the school's top team.
1: Football is the main focus here and we aim to play aggressively. This year, our defense is solid. We're building on that and working on our offensive approach.
0: On the field, there's plenty of fighting spirit.
2: In the past, Japan's football identity has been characterized by harmony with a heavy emphasis on teamwork. But there's a growing consensus that to go further in major tournaments, there's a need for individual genius and clinical self-belief.
0: It's an idea that's even crossed over into popular culture. In the anime series Blue Lock, a success-hungry coach sets out to find a player with the raw talent to help Japan win football's ultimate prize.
3: Blue Lock evolved from kind of an existential crisis that Japan has faced over the last decade or so, which is, do you need a sort of egotistical, brash striker of the Cristiano Ronaldo variety, of the Leo Messi variety, to win the World Cup?
0: But that ambition's been dealt a blow. Star player Kaoru Matoma, who plays for English Premier League team Brighton, sustained a hamstring injury and is ruled out for the finals. Fans like Koichi Yoshizawa are still hopeful.
4: It's really disappointing, especially since he missed a penalty kick in the last tournament. But there will inevitably be times when they get injured. They're prepared for that. It can't be helped. Those around him just have to accept it. It's written in his life story.
0: Yoshizawa is a sports broadcaster for J-League side Urawa Reds. He's also a member of the supporters club, Urawa Reds Ultras. He's on his way to watch the team's season finale against FC Mashida Zelvia. The Urawa boys generate one of the most intense atmospheres in Asian football. Many here will be lending their voices to the Samurai Blue as Japan tries to advance in football's biggest tournament. Patrick Falk, Al Jazeera, Urawa, Japan.
5: Also in Group F, Sweden opened their World Cup account against Tunisia. The Scandinavians didn't have ideal conditions for their final training session in Monterrey. Sweden missed out on the last World Cup in Qatar, but made it through the European playoffs to reach this one. But no rain on this parade in Mexico's capital. Hundreds gathered to watch floats pass in celebration of the country's role as co-hosts. Mexican culture, a strong theme, and some of the floats featured tributes to players who became footballing icons during the previous two World Cups held in Mexico in 1970 and 1986. Pisa will have more World Cup news later. And in a few minutes, Folly will be back with the latest news headlines.
6: The latest news.
7: A student march was supposed to go towards the presidential palace down Santiago's main artery, but the police are out here in force.
6: With detailed coverage.
8: The government has said it wants to close all camps by the end of the year, but many towns are more rubble than buildings. And most of those who are left in the camps are women and children, elderly couples.
6: From around the world.
9: Beyond the security issue, this is also becoming a humanitarian story with families and children caught in the middle.
10: The world's top business stories.
11: Are we looking at a strong possibility of a global financial crisis? What is on the horizon for the world?
10: From global markets and economies.
12: China's putting laser-like focus on building up that middle class in Africa.
10: To understand how it affects our daily lives.
13: Prime Minister there is saying spend more money in India, buy less imported. Is this sort of voluntary austerity likely to actually work?
10: Counting the cost on Al Jazeera.
14: The drought stretches far beyond Kenya. Parts of Ethiopia and Somalia have also been affected.
15: Some people say this is not a motorsport, they call it entertainment. People in the spinning community insist this is serious business.
16: People here in Western Kenya say they've been marginalized for years.
17: We now have the confirmed election results. They know that their leader has not won, so the people could take to the streets in greater number and greater momentum.
18: They want to get clicks. They want to put it on social media.
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0: the media is supposed to be to hold the White House to account.
1: Most of U.S. media is owned by oligarchs.
2: The Iranian regime is tapping into something so universal.
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4: 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That tells you that it's something that the state doesn't want you to know about.
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0: Hello, you're watching Al Jazeera live from Doha with me, Fuliba Thibault. Coming up on the program, Donald Trump condemns Israel for striking Beirut's southern suburbs. Israel says it was targeting Hezbollah. The attack on Lebanon's capital comes as Trump says the U.S. and Iran will sign a deal to end the war on Sunday. But Iran's president says negotiations must continue and expresses regret for attacks on Iran's neighbors. Also ahead, police fire tear gas at family members trying to recover the body of an Ebola victim in the Democratic Republic of Congo. On the day Donald Trump said the U.S. would sign a deal with Iran to end the war, its ally, Israel, has hit Beirut's southern suburbs. The attack has angered negotiators in Tehran, who say an end to Israel's assault must be part of any agreement with the U.S. And now President Donald Trump has asked Israel and Hezbollah to stop attacking each other. In a post on social media, he said, "This morning's attack on Beirut should not have happened, particularly on a special day when we're so close to a peace deal with Iran. We are very close," he says, "to a deal that will bring peace to the region, including to Lebanon, and all sides must stand down. There should be no more attacks by Israel anywhere in Lebanon, but there should also be no more attacks by any other party, including Hezbollah, against Israel. This could be the beginning of a long and beautiful peace," he says. "Let's not blow it." Well, at least three people were killed and seven others injured in the Israeli attack on Dahiye. Prime Minister Netanyahu says Hezbollah sites were targeted and that it was in response to the group firing into northern Israel. One of Iran's top military commanders has warned that the attack will not go unanswered.
1: "We stayed here and didn't flee throughout the war. We are not afraid. We will not leave our home no matter what happens. The children have been terrified, naturally. We will never leave, and whatever happens, happens."
0: Let's bring in Heidi Jocastro in Washington for more on the reaction there. Tell us about what President Trump has said in this post and what it signals as far as the signing of an agreement between Tehran and Washington.
2: Right. Well, Trump posted this under immense pressure, condemning the Israeli attacks on Beirut, saying that they should not have happened, and also indicating that he believed that action was unjustified, saying that in response to the Hezbollah rocket attacks on northern Israel, which he called small and meaningless because they resulted in no injuries. Now, the pressure coming from the Iranian side, because just hours prior to Trump posting this on his Truth Social, we also heard from Iran's top negotiator in those talks between the U.S. and Iran on extending the ceasefire, potentially ushering in a peace deal. He's saying that the U.S. green-lighting these attacks from Israel on Lebanon was putting a hurdle into the continuation of those talks. And Trump saying that the special day today, which a deal is just about to be signed, well, earlier he had said that it would happen. Now we're uncertain exactly when or if, though Pete Hegseth, the U.S. Defense Secretary, says that it is going to happen at some point. Now, this is to sign the Memorandum of Understanding, which its contents have not been published. However, what has been reported is that this would be a 60-day extension of the ceasefire between Iran and the U.S., during which time the Strait of Hormuz would be opened, and the question of what to do with Iran's nuclear program, that would be kicked down the road for further negotiations once this current deal is signed. All of that now, though, of course, on tenuous ground given this Israeli attack on Lebanon. And another reason that the U.S. president may want this to be a done deal today, well, is also special to him in that this is his 80th birthday, and he is celebrating by hosting a cage fight on the lawn of the White House with MMA fighters, and to be delivered a birthday present with a signed memorandum of understanding would certainly be something that he could spin as a political win.
0: Heidi Jocastro in Washington, D.C. Thank you for that, Heidi. Let's go now to Noor O'Day, who's in Ramallah in the occupied West Bank. Noor, how will President Trump's message be seen in Israel? Will Prime Minister Netanyahu heed his call to stand down in Lebanon?
3: Well, there will be no response fully to that request, but let's look at the dynamics in Israel. The bombing of Ad-Dahiya took into account, according to reports, the possibility of Hezbollah retaliation, of Iranian retaliation, and that's why we saw almost immediately the Home Front Command change the instructions for safety in Israel. The cabinet meeting that will convene later tonight will happen in a secret location in an underground bunker. But in addition to all of that, the Israeli Prime Minister is capitalizing on this airstrike, looking strong to the Israeli public that supports these kinds of attacks and pushing back against opposition, which also cheered on the attack of the Ad-Dahiya. Someone like Benny Gantz, a fierce opposition figure in Israel, welcomed the airstrike, said that this should be an indication of intent of more things to come. So Donald Trump's words, while they might not be rejected outright, are not popular. They don't have much traction in Israel. And it seems that right now everybody is hunkering down, seeing whether Trump can convince Iran not to retaliate and avoid a complete breakdown in the security situation so that the signing of this memorandum can proceed. Otherwise, we're looking at more escalation, escalation that has been building up from the Israeli side over the past 48 hours, including the forced displacement orders of 29 towns north of the Litani River, Foley, earlier on in the day. So this has been building up, and it has been building up for domestic Israeli purposes, because the Israeli Prime Minister sees his numbers, he's bleeding numbers of support, and this kind of escalation boosts his numbers and popularity.
0: Noor, thank you for that. Noor Odeh reporting there live from Ramallah in the occupied West Bank. While the Israeli strike on Dahiya happened without any warning, Al Jazeera's Heidi Pett filed this report from the scene of the strike in Beirut.
4: The strikes hit a busy residential mixed commercial neighborhood in Beirut's southern suburbs in the middle of a Sunday afternoon. Two Israeli warplanes with four missiles destroyed this residential apartment building. Now, the Israeli military has described this as a Hezbollah command center, somewhere that they ran their communications operation out of. But this is in the middle of a very densely packed urban neighborhood, home to hundreds of thousands of people. And while, yes, during the early months of the war, when it was subject to repeated violent Israeli airstrikes, people fled from this area. But in the last month or so, during the so-called ceasefire, which, yes, has allowed Israel to operate almost unrestrained in southern Lebanon, had mostly spared Beirut and its suburbs. And so people had come back. Businesses were back open, shops, cafes, the pharmacy across the street. People were back in their homes. They were out and about in their cars, on foot and on motorbikes in this very, very busy central thoroughfare. We were speaking to some people here just earlier who said that they were in the middle of going to the butcher to buy meat for a Sunday afternoon barbecue when these warplanes came in and destroyed this building. There was no formal warning from the Israeli military. The only warning that people here had was a feeling in the pit of their stomach that with a US-Iran deal in the offing, Israel may seek to spoil it. Flouting Iran's red line that they had sought to impose, they have said that if Israel was to strike Beirut and its suburbs, there would be an Iranian response. And last Sunday, that's exactly what happened. There was a strike here in Dahiya, and then 12 Iranian missiles was shot over towards Israel. So the question now is whether we will see that again and what it will do to this US-Iran deal. Heidi Pett, Al Jazeera, Beirut.
0: Let's now bring in Tohid Asadi in Tehran. Tohid, what's the reaction there to this latest Israeli action in Lebanon, and how might Iran respond?
5: Well, while the memorandum of understanding between

0: between Tehran and Washington was set to be right at the corner, the recent round of escalation seems to be putting a certain amount of impact when it comes to the diplomatic engagement between the two countries. We know that recently we had it from the Speaker of the Parliament, who is also the head of Iranian negotiating delegation, Mohammad Baqir Ghalibaf, came out on his X account with two clear messages. First, the role of the United States in this recent escalation, saying that it is either lack of ability or lack of will by the United States that resulted in this recent attacks by Israelis on the Lebanese territories and Beirut in particular. Also, he talked about the impact on the pathway forward, meaning that it's going to be certain repercussions for the diplomatic engagement and Iran's vantage point in that regard. Also, we've got it from one of the deputies for the Joint Military Headquarters of Khatam al-Anbiya saying that these attacks are not going to be left unanswered. But who is going to answer? It's just like a big question, whether it's going to be Iran directly answering or leaving it to other fronts to retaliate is something that we don't have any clear justification, clear explanation in that regard. Also, we know it that Iran takes it as one of the most critical aspects of any deal to be reached, and that's something that we heard from the spokesperson for the Ministry of Foreign Affairs, the foreign minister himself, who came out while explaining the details about this memorandum to say that Lebanon and the ceasefire across the region is part and parcel of the deal. And he also said that Lebanon is not going to be left alone by Iran, and that is obviously is an indicative of the significance of the Lebanese front for the Iranians. All in all, this is a very brittle situation, and the developments in Lebanon are going to put impact on the diplomatic engagement between Tehran and Washington.
1: As you said, Tawhid, we heard from the parliament speaker, and we've also heard from Iran's President Masoud Pezeshkian this hour, who's outlined how the country should move forward. He says all factions within the country must abide by decisions based on the opinion of the Supreme Leader, Mujtaba Khamenei. The decision of the National Security Council is the adopted standard, and Khamenei has reached the conviction that the path of negotiations must continue. He adds it is regrettable that people working within official duties and with the aim of protecting national interests are facing accusations of treason. Very interesting comments there from the Iranian president, Tawhid. What is the context of this? And why is he saying this now?
0: One further line, and then I'll get back to the context. Pezeshkian says that the decision regarding peace or war, is something to be met by the National Supreme Security Council of the country and the Supreme Leader. But speaking of the context, we know that both when it comes to the society and when it comes to the elite circles and politicians, we've got this sort of dichotomy, specifically following the recent developments. The atmosphere of the talks between Iran and the United States was overshadowed by mistrust and uncertainty. And this new rounds of escalation, the 3 days of escalation that we had, first the exchange of fire between Iran and Israel, then two nights of confrontation between the United States and Iran, and right now Lebanese front being targeted by the Israelis. These are all factors and actors that are actually adding certain layers of complexity into this already intricate situation. And with that said, we know that some hardliners inside the country, some conservative camps, are seriously casting doubt about the potentiality of any deal to be reached, and then if a deal is reached, they are saying that the United States cannot be trusted in that regard, and they are also referring to the past experiences. They are also referring to the killing of the Supreme Leader, the former Supreme Leader Ayatollah Ali Khamenei, and they are trying to depict a sort of negative picture when it comes to the prospect of talks between Iran and the United States and the potentiality for a final deal after 60 days to be reached between the two sides. This atmosphere is surrounded, is engulfed by certain cloud of mistrust, not only among these hardliners, but also when it comes to others. But still, we've got Iranian President Masoud Pezeshkian saying that at this point, the decision by the entirety of the country, the political establishment in particular, is to follow on the trajectory of diplomatic engagement to avoid confrontational scenarios. Whether that decision is going to persist is something that we have to keep waiting.
1: Tohid Asadi in Tehran, thank you very much for the update. Let us discuss all this further now with Sultan Barakat, joining us from London. He is a professor of public policy at Hamad bin Khalifa University here in Qatar. Professor Barakat, good to have you with us on Al Jazeera. So the Americans seem confident that this agreement with Iran will be signed on Sunday. Can it, though, after what Israel did in Lebanon today?
2: Well, if the Americans for once put their priorities first, I think it can. I think the Americans have it in them to make sure that Israel is restrained and the deal is capable of going ahead. What is going on, it seems to me, is that both Iran and Israel are using the Lebanese card to squeeze the best out of the United States. And it's the United States that is all the time compromising. If we take Iran to start with, you know, the Iranians at the beginning of their discussion for the ceasefire with the Americans insisted on Lebanon being included in the package. But nevertheless, they went ahead with the ceasefire knowing that it wasn't included. And Israel continued for about 4 or 5 weeks, devastating the whole of south of Lebanon. And the Iranians sat on their hands and did nothing until they felt there is a need to use that card, and they issued the ultimatum a week ago, which resulted in the Americans potentially making a compromise and moving on with the talks. Now it seems it's Israel's turn. Netanyahu is determined to spoil the deal because he may have had a sneak preview on what is being discussed, and he concluded that what is being discussed is going to leave him with a lively Hezbollah, a Hezbollah that's still active, armed, potentially, imposing threats into Israel and so on. So he would not get what he wants out of Iran having a ceasefire with the United States.
1: If Netanyahu, so as you say, is intent on spoiling the deal, Professor Barakat, let me just pick up on this. If he's intent on spoiling the deal, as you say, does Trump have it in him to make him stop?
2: Well, in principle, he should. He's the president of the United States. But we all understand the hidden pressure that Israel can impose on the United States administration, including the president. And this president is not going to be different from his predecessors. In fact, if anything, he's more under the control of the Zionist lobby. And we know, for example, if you take his supporters, including Adelson and others, they are Israeli. They have double nationality, and they've made it public that they're supporting Trump and Netanyahu. And Trump was also very proud of announcing these results. So he's not really free to operate on his own. However, I think this is the moment for him to put United States' interest ahead of Israel's interest. Israel will always try to make the point that its security comes first, and the United States has got to do everything to guarantee Israel's security.
1: Professor Barakat, I also wanted to ask you about the latest remarks we've heard from Iran's president, who's expressed regret that some of the countries in this region were affected by the aggression, he said. And he said that a lot of the issues and misunderstandings with Gulf countries have been placed on path for discussion or reconciliation, hinting at some sort of reconciliation between Gulf countries and Iran. Do you see that happening after this conflict? What will be the state of relations between Iran and its Gulf neighbors?
2: I think there's a great potential for that. From the very beginning, the Gulf neighbors chose not to join the war. because they understand that the long-term relationship with Iran is fundamental. There's no way around it. They must have a good or working relationship with Iran in order to guarantee their own security, but also to guarantee their prosperity and the exporting of oil across the Strait of Hormuz and so on. And I think the recent engagements, maybe by Qatar in the talks and so on, is maybe partly motivated by trying to present a united front amongst the Gulf states, trying to talk to the Iranians about the future. So it is possible. And you recall at the very beginning, the president apologized when the Gulf states came under the first attack. And then he said, we had to do it because we were very reluctant, but this is where the American troops are and Iran has been attacked. So both sides, it's in their interest to talk, and I'm certain that they will.
1: Thank you so much for talking to us. Thank you for your insights. Professor Sultan Barakat joining us there from London. Still ahead on Al Jazeera.
3: I'm Katrina Yu in Shanghai, China, where companies are showcasing giant battery systems they believe will help to power the homes, factories, and electric grids of the future.
4: Indian football is in crisis. Empty stands, falling viewership, and the top league in shambles. As a record 48 countries come together for the FIFA World Cup, 101 East investigates on Al Jazeera.
5: In what ways does this war on Iran reflect a belief in the concept of the Greater Israel?
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0: A recap of our top stories on Al Jazeera. Israel has attacked the southern suburbs of Lebanon's capital, Beirut, saying it targeted Hezbollah. U.S. President Donald Trump says the strikes should not have happened because a deal with Iran is close. He's asked Hezbollah and Israel to halt further attacks. While those attacks on Beirut killed at least three people, Prime Minister Benjamin Netanyahu says they were in response to Hezbollah firing into northern Israel. An Iranian military commander has warned the attack will not go unanswered. And Iran's President Masoud Pezeshkian says Supreme Leader Mojtaba Khamenei has reached a decision that negotiations must continue. He's asked all factions to abide by that decision. Pezeshkian also says it's regrettable that some officials are facing accusations of treason. In other world news, in the Democratic Republic of Congo, police have fired tear gas and opened fire at community members in Ebola-stricken eastern DRC. The unrest broke out as families attempted to recover the body of a confirmed Ebola victim in Mongbualu, the epicenter of the outbreak in Ituri province. Police and health workers later secured the body and carried out a safe burial. The number of confirmed Ebola cases in DRC has now risen to 710. 149 people have died. Let's bring in Alain Wakani, who's in Goma for us. Alain, tell us more about this incident in Ituri and how much mistrust and community resistance is there, and how is it hampering the response to curb the Ebola outbreak?
1: Well, but this is making things more difficult, and even right now, making people within the community, putting them in a very dangerous situation. We have seen this from the beginning, how people, the mistrust of saying, for example, Ebola is not real. Others were saying this was all about ethnic issues and also some traditional. But right now, it's really even making things more difficult for the population, because besides the fact that people are resisting, say that Ebola is not real, others also, they see the consequence of this, making the situation, the number of deaths rising every day, even the contact within the community. But this is not helping doctors and health officials at all, because when it comes, for example, to deal with the confirmed cases, the majority of them still refusing up to now, saying that they cannot come to the treatment center. We have been discussing with doctors. They are also giving the reason. We had a discussion with one of the doctors just shortly before this live, and also the member of the civil society. They are saying mainly that the number of deaths from the treatment center, people are saying that when they go to the treatment center, on 10 members of the families, for example, only one person is coming safe from the treatment. Maybe 9 or even 8 of people are dying. But at the same time, health officials are saying this is not the fault of saying that they are not treating people or things are not organized. It's also because with the resistance, people are coming late. The majority of people are coming when they are bleeding. But with Ebola, and mainly with this Mundibudio, when you come bleeding, the chance of coming out safe from the treatment center is very less. This is why people are saying they are dying too much. They are not going to the treatment center. But by hiding themselves, it's making things more difficult within the community. And then tension growing, people refusing to go, medical of personnel are more in danger, and even the community itself also.
0: So is there then talk of imposing stricter restrictions or even a lockdown in these affected areas, Alain, to try and contain the virus?
1: With the worry growing in the town of Bunia, majority of population right now, those who have seen members of their families, imagine during the week, more than 4 doctors, medical personnel, died. Some of them died with entire members of the families. We have seen even students from the medical department, those who were called to help for this Ebola, some of them died just during this week. And then people are worrying right now in Bunia, majority, even civil society is calling right now for a lockdown. But at the same time also, they don't understand why authorities at this level are not taking a very strict measures out of closing the airport, because they are not like trying to give the image of saying things are not under the control. But what people are trying to see in the town of Bunia, people, some of the cases from the motorcycles, we have seen pictures emerging in the town of Bunia, someone from his bed bleeding, dying. others who were trying to go to the hospital on motorcycles, falling down, bleeding. This is showing now the sign of fear within the town of Bunia. More and more people are saying, why hospital, like churches, still functioning? Bars, people are still open, business, but the fear is growing within the town of Bunia, and more the civil society have discussed with them. As I said, they are calling for more measures because now things seem to be out of the control within the number, but resistance, as they cannot have the team of sensitization up to now within the community by fear, and at the same time, numbers are rising, death also every time, but things are not changing. People are worrying a lot right now within the community as well.
0: A very concerning situation, no doubt. Alain Wakani reporting there from Goma in eastern DRC. Thank you, Alain. British armed forces have seized a Cameroon-flagged oil tanker in the English Channel. It's suspected to be part of Russia's so-called shadow fleet. These are vessels that carry Russian oil around the world under different flags to evade Western sanctions. Lou Brown has more.
2: This is the moment the British armed forces boarded a vessel in the English Channel. The British Defence Ministry says the Cameroon-flagged ship was intercepted with Royal Marine Commandos and National Crime Agency authorities. Prime Minister Keir Starmer says the tanker, named Simtros, is part of Russia's so-called shadow fleet. Those ships often sail under different flags in order to skirt sanctions on Moscow. Starmer has called the operation yet another blow for Russia. He also says it's a reminder for those fueling Putin's war in Ukraine that we will not let them hide. Oil revenue is a critical part of Russia's economy, and it helps offset the cost of the more than 4 years' war on Ukraine. But this incident isn't an isolated one. Last month, the French Navy, backed by the UK, intercepted another vessel suspected of being part of Russia's shadow fleet. To date, Britain has imposed sanctions on more than 500 suspected shadow fleet vessels. Putin has condemned the capture of the alleged shadow fleet vessels as piracy. And as the ship now sits anchored off the British coast, more European countries may look to adopt a similar approach. Lou Brown, Al Jazeera.
0: The G7 summit is due to begin in the French resort of Evian-les-Bains on Lake Geneva on Monday. Thousands of protesters have already gathered in Geneva on the Swiss side of the lake as France has restricted protests on its side. It's led by the No G7 coalition of more than 60 organizations. The movement says it aims to denounce fascism and imperialism. The U.S. and Israel's war on Iran is expected to be discussed at the G7. Now, we're used to cell phones and laptops running on batteries. One day, homes and cities may run on them too. Companies in China are building oversized batteries for this purpose. Katrina Yu has the story from Nantong.
3: Much of China's clean energy dominance has been built on solar panels and wind turbines. But when the sun goes down and the wind stops blowing, energy flows stop too. Companies are now racing to solve that problem by building battery systems that store energy long after it's generated. For households hit by fluctuating global energy prices, that could mean lower costs.
4: It's about the global energy price volatility. And also for the people, they really want to secure the electricity cost because it's really uncertain.
3: Excess power produced by solar panels or other renewable sources is often fed into an electricity grid. But there are limits to how much energy power grids can store. Batteries help reduce that pressure by releasing it as needed. In remote areas, they can be used alongside solar farms to provide electricity where power infrastructure is limited or unreliable.
5: Many people carry around small battery packs like this to keep their mobile phone charged throughout the day. The units being produced at this factory work on the same principle, but on a much larger scale. They store electricity and keep it on hand, not to power small devices, but homes, factories, and even entire electricity grids.
3: It's a rapidly growing industry that many see as the next frontier in clean energy, and one China dominates. Last year, it accounted for about 60% of global battery storage additions, and demand has grown as it's become cheaper. engineer Naveed Ibrahim, who is from Pakistan, calls China the motherland of renewable energy and says the global energy crisis caused by the Iran war has boosted interest.
6: They make it happen to give you the best product at most efficient price. That is the reason nobody can reach them now. They are far ahead.
3: But some are concerned the sector could suffer the same fate as China's overcrowded solar industry, where intense competition and oversupply have driven down profits. Battery manufacturers argue demand will continue growing as countries try to use renewables to power energy-hungry technologies like AI data centers. China is betting the future will belong not only to those who generate clean power, but those who can store it. Katrina Yu, Al Jazeera, Nantong, China.
0: That's it from me, Fuliba Thibault, for now. Our coverage of the war between the US, Israel and Iran continues after 101 East. Stay with us.

0: football is in crisis.
1: We are now staring at a permanent paralysis. 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
2: I just hope that this is a great learning for all of us, and from coming years, we never go back to what happened this year.
0: But much deeper problems plague the beautiful game in India. Empty stands and falling viewership.
3: No fans. Fans need to come. Fans make us fly.
0: A governing body that critics say barely functions.
4: Our federation is a complete, complete failure.
0: And a national team that languishes in the world rankings.
5: I think football is not part of the culture in India.
0: As a record 48 countries come together for the 2026 FIFA World Cup, 101 East explores why the world's most populous nation struggles to play the world's most popular sport.

0: In the northeast of India, unlike the rest of the country, it's football, not cricket, that's the first love. Parthib Gogoi is a young player from Assam, a centre forward for the region's only top division club, Northeast United.
1: मेरा फुटबॉल का शुरुआत मेरा पापा के कोचिंग सेंटर से हुआ था। चार साल उम्र था मेरा। मैं हर रोज जाने लगा पापा के साथ। तभी से लेके मैं बड़े भाई को देख-देख के बहुत कुछ सीखता था। पापा मेरे लिए और मेरे भाई के लिए क्लिप्स लाते थे फुटबॉल का। देख लोग ऐसे फुटबॉल खेलते हैं। और घर में भी हम लोग काफी दरवाजे खिड़कियां बहुत तोड़े हैं मेरा भाई ने फुटबॉल खेलने-खेलने। तो काफी सारे मेमोरीज हैं उसके।
0: Parthib is the kind of talented local player that the club's owner, John Abraham, seeks out. For John, a major Bollywood producer and action movie star, the club proudly represents an otherwise marginalized region. I meet John at his home in Mumbai.
2: Hi.
3: Hi.
2: How are you? Nice to meet you. Hi, guys. Hi.
0: A football fanatic who once played in his school and college days, John is the only individual owner of an ISL club.
4: When I got the opportunity to own a club, and they said, what team would you want? A team from one of the major cities, probably the city that I live in, and I'm born and brought up in Mumbai. And I said, no, I want a team from the Northeast. And they said, listen, we don't have a team there. You know, these are our cities, Mumbai and Chennai and Bengaluru. I said, I need a team from the Northeast because how can you have a car without the engine? The engine of football in India is the Northeast. The Indian national team has half of players come from the Northeast.
0: Yet, in late 2025, for the first time in the history of Indian football, the engine for the entire league came to a grinding halt. When the Indian Football Federation failed to secure sponsorship and broadcast partners for the new season.
4: Spent more than $30 million of my personal money on football. So the first thought was, whoop, if there's no league, there's going to be no football team. And if there's no football team, where are we all going to go?
5: Come on.
0: Months passed in limbo. Juan Pedro Benali joined the club in 2023 after coaching in Europe, the Middle East and Africa. But now he could only hold training sessions, hoping to keep the team together.
6: Well, it affects everybody. It affects the players, it affects the staff, it affects the families, it affects the fans. The worst thing is when you don't know what's happening. You don't know what's going on.
1: हम लोग के स्टाफ ने भी काफी हेल्प किया हमें कि हम लोग का ऐसा सैलरी बंद नहीं हुआ था जॉन सर ने बोला था कि तुम लोग कोई टेंशन मत लो कोई दिक्कत होएगा तो मैं हूं तुम लोग के साथ तो ये एक बहुत बड़ी बात था हमारे लिए
0: Yet to stay afloat clubs had to reduce salaries across the board
6: First, it was a monetary hurt to the clubs, and automatically is a monetary hurt to all the people who works in the clubs. It happened to us here, not only to the players and staff, it's even administration people, everybody from the CEO to the last one get a cut from their salaries to support and to help the club. It's a moment to be together, it's a moment to stuck together, this is what we decide. Only rats jump from the boat who's sinking.
0: 5 months into the league suspension, top players from across the country took to social media with a desperate plea.
7: It's January, and we should be on your screens as a part of a competitive football game in the Indian Super League.
8: Instead, here we are, driven by fear and desperation.
9: Indian football governance is no longer able to fulfill his responsibilities.
10: So we are calling the FIFA to step in and do what it takes to save Indian football.
11: Borja, the captain, Hughes, the local captain.
0: When the ISL started in 2014, it was meant to be the start of a new era, a shinier league with big money and

0: better broadcast quality to attract more viewers. Bankrolled by Reliance Industries, the country's biggest corporate entity, it was the most lucrative deal ever in Indian football. In return, the Football Federation handed over total control of the league.
1: Atletico de Kolkata.
0: Journalist Dhiman Sarkar has reported on Indian football for almost three decades. He says the ISL achieved some of its targets.
2: It is only because of the ISL that we have multi-year contracts in India now. Players were better looked after in terms of their logistics and also in terms of the stability of payments. And the broadcast quality has been significantly better.
0: But after a few years, TV ratings were in free fall. Stadium attendance was down. And then came a messy separation.
2: There was a litigation happening in the Supreme Court that the league must be owned by the All India Football Federation. So FSDL said, when the contract is about to end, we need clarity. Do we own the product? Are we here for long term? If we don't have these clarity, why should we invest?
3: And obviously, the Federation, the All India Football Federation and the corporate partner, they both see losses, they both want to see their profits, and I can't blame them. But who suffers? By the end of it, the owners suffer.
4: I know we're going through some unsure times right now, but I want to assure you that we love this club. We love all of you, and we're doing everything in our power to make this work right for everyone.
3: Do you know who the other owners are? You're talking about multi-billion dollar corporates, and we're all together in this, and everybody's helpless. I believe that at some point of time, the All India Football Federation is going to wake up and feel a sense of shame as to way things are being handled in this country.
0: We meet the president of the All India Football Federation, Kalyan Chaubey, in Kolkata.
5: Hello, sir. Nice to meet you.
0: A former professional footballer, he is now a politician for India's ruling party, BJP. We ask him if the federation is concerned about the state of football in India.
6: Challenges chilo. Challenges thakbe jibone. Kintu football continue koreche. Khelwarder jiboner ekta bochhor noshto hoyni. Er sathe jukto hajar hajar support staff der ba chakri chole jete hoyni. Bhoyer megh keteche, badol keteche.
0: Chaubey blamed Indian football's lack of progress on failures made by previous administrations.
6: In mid-70s theke early 90s dariye gechhilam je shomoy Asia-r onno desh gulo kromosho egiye jete thake. Let's say 400 meters rally apni 10 lap korchen ar jodi ekta lap apni kono karone pore geche relay-te apnar co-player eshe baton niye dourachhe. No matter how fast he or she runs, still he or she will run at a lap er pichone.
0: It wasn't until the government intervened that the season finally kicked off in February 2026, 5 months late with around half the number of matches. The Indian Football Federation and the clubs themselves bankrolled almost all costs, with a last-minute partner paying just 5% of the broadcast rights. In the middle of this shortened season, we travel to Bengaluru to meet an icon of Indian football, Sunil Chhetri. Chhetri has been with Bengaluru FC for the past 12 years. He is the record goal scorer in the ISL and the Indian national team.
7: Hi, how are you doing, man?
0: He is also the fourth highest male goal scorer in the world, behind Cristiano Ronaldo, Lionel Messi, and Ali Dai.
7: It's amazing, yes. Sometimes when we come here and we talk about all the awards, we feel quite fortunate, quite privileged.
5: Yeah. It's game day minus one. Yeah. You've been playing for a long time. Does it still feel nervous on this day?
7: Not today. Yeah. When tomorrow starts, where I get up, then I feel it's kind of an itching sensation where I want the game to come fast. And every minute is like an hour. So you feel that, come on, man, let's start the game. And it's the same. 25 years back was the same, and now it's the same.
5: Yeah.
7: Which also tells me it's nice.
0: Now 41, Chhetri recently...

0: recently retired from international football, and this may be his last season at club level.
1: Not knowing whether they're going to be tournaments, whether they're going to be... I mean, it was so difficult. I was also thinking from the national team part, although I've retired, but I was thinking if it prolongs, then FIFA might take a drastic decision of not allowing national team to play, which would have been so bad.
0: Chhetri believes that the ISL fiasco points to the lack of a vision for Indian football.
1: I can only talk about the last 25 years that I've played football. We have done well. We've taken two good steps. We have come back three in every area. I can speak about players. We have done really well 2 years. Then we have dropped our standards. And it's not only on me, but everyone. Two clubs were going to the right direction. Three did not. So a collective push couldn't happen in the last 25 years.
0: He says the deeper problem is a lack of funding and infrastructure at the grassroots level.
1: What I don't believe or understand or get is when they say that we don't have talent, which is completely false. Identifying talent at the right age makes a huge difference. Can, as an Indian, we say that 1.5 billion people and every kid who is good at age of 7, 6, 8, 9, whatever, we know them. We can't. The day we as a nation become a sporting nation where we say, you know what, if a kid is good at 7 at Port Blair, if a kid is good in Kashmir, we know about him. We already monitored it. Imagine how much we can improve.
2: Who takes responsibility for this lack of development?
1: The player should. The coaches should. The federation should. The ISL, the corporate, everyone should.
0: Little appears to have changed since Chhetri's early days as a young footballer. Growing up, Parthib also had few avenues to play the sport.
3: पहुंचने के लिए बहुत पता ही नहीं चलता था कोई कोई लोगों को. जैसे मैंने फुटबॉल खेलना स्टार्ट किया था 5 साल से. तो 5 साल से लेके मैंने 11 साल तक सिर्फ ट्रेनिंग किया है. तो उनके हिसाब से मैंने 2-3 मैचेस 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
0: Parthib had to move about 2500 kilometers from home to Bengaluru to find a training academy.
3: तो मैं वो एकेडमी से वो उधर से ही मैं सिलेक्ट हो गया अंडर 16 इंडिया के लिए. तो वहां से मेरा शुरुआत हुआ प्रोफेशनल.
0: At the top level, there is another problem. Most matches in India's Premier Division are played in empty stadiums.
4: Fans need to come. No fans. When you go inside the pitch before the referee whistle and you look and there's 200 people, what's going on?
5: It's easy to sit at home, watch it on TV. No, come on. If you really love football, go to watch football.
0: One of the few clubs that does draw a crowd is Bengaluru FC. In its 13-year history, the club has won 3 league titles and built a reputation for professionalism.
6: Never happened in history that you have like a team that wins the league in their debut season, right? A lot of special memories in this dressing room, yeah.
0: CEO Darren Caldera is a former professional and championship winner with Bengaluru.
6: So it took a lot of work behind the scenes. There was a craze for football, but maybe it was more European football than Indian football. You know, it looks great now when you watch the stadium and you watch the games and you see 15, 20,000 fans coming in, but it was work that was put in right from day one. Just in terms of engagements with the community, we had like management, staff, players even, you know, reaching out to. We went to schools, we went to random football tournaments that you had a lot of crowds gathering and saying, hey, listen, you know, we are Bengaluru FC, it's a new club, and we'd love for you to be in the stands and support the team. You know, we're still thinking about what next, you know, newer fans coming in, how can we get younger people coming into the stadium as well.
0: Bengaluru FC painstakingly built a fan base over a decade. But there are two clubs in India that can boast a massive following, not just for decades, but for more than 100 years. They're both from Kolkata, Mohan Bagan and their fierce

0: fiercest rivals, East Bengal. When the teams play each other, they attract the league's biggest crowds of 80,000 people or more. They are testament to India's long football history.
1: Mohun Bagan, was established in 1889. Arsenal, Barcelona, they were also formed like during that time only. So Mohun Bagan is one of the world's oldest clubs. People know about AC Milan, Barcelona, Liverpool, all those things. People may not know globally about Mohun Bagan.
0: Shorjo Bhomik is a journalist based in Kolkata and a lifelong Mohun Bagan supporter. His father, Shomujit, took him to his first match back in 1997.
2: Which was a legendary match which East Bengal won, like it's 4-1. Baichung Bhutia rotai hoche mane first time hat-trick ko laya.
0: Shojo's great-grandfather, Profullo Roy, played for Mohun Bagan in the early 1900s. The family treasures his medals from that era.
3: In 1908, he was the captain. I will show you the picture. He was sitting in the middle row.
0: Part of the club's rich history is a match from 1911, when they played a British team, the East Yorkshire Regiment. Playing barefoot against their boot-wearing rivals, Mohun Bagan became the first Indian football team to win a major tournament.
3: That day, at least 1 lakh people gathered to see the match, but only few thousand could enter. So rest of the crowd was standing outside the field. The result was communicated through flying kites, you know. So I think first Yorkshire scored.
4: Yes.
3: Then they flied the kite. Then Mohun Bagan equalized. Then there was another kite. Mohun Bagan equalized or won. And the crowd cheered. That is the first incident where Bengalis could realize that no, we can beat British.
0: Fandom for the two clubs seeps into everyday life. At the local market, the talk often revolves around football.
5: Tell me about the whole fish thing. The East Bengal Mohun Bagan.
1: So Mohun Bagan is identified with prawns, chingri mach.
5: Right.
1: And East Bengal is identified with hilsa, ilish mach.
5: Yeah.
3: Barite Mohun Bagan jitle chingri utsav.
5: Yeah.
3: East Bengal jitle ilish utsav.
5: Achcha.
3: And I respect its supporters there barite.
5: Tu Mohun Bagan na East Bengal?
6: Mohun Bagan.
5: East Bengal supporter ache naki
6: supporter ache ulben chalo na something
7: eta East Bengal para ota Mohun Bagan
1: o bazar er moddhe ekdom bhag hoye geche
6: ota puro Mohun Bagan
8: amader ekta group ache WhatsApp group and kind of a fan base group Patuli Mariners he is also one of them ekhane amader bazare oneke ache parar oneke ache jara kina amader Mohun Bagan group e to all throughout the year amra kichu kichu choto choto activities kori.
0: We've come to a Mohun Bagan match with the Bhomik family. Their team is playing Punjab FC, an unfancied rival. But Mohun Bagan fans still pack the massive stadium.
5: Do you think this is like the spiritual home of football in India?
1: Absolutely. And I would call this stadium the Maracana of India or Asia, given the capacity, the energy, it's such a vibrant atmosphere all around. You can see people shouting, people are getting agitated, angry. Calcutta is the spiritual home of football. There's no doubt about that.
0: But this passion for the game can only be found in small pockets of India.
9: It's popular in West Bengal, it's popular in Goa, it's popular in Kerala, all of the Northeast. But major financial decisions don't get taken in these parts of the world. And that may influence why the popularity does not translate into investment. For football to matter, it has to matter in the most important cities of the country, which are Delhi and Bombay. Let's start with them.
0: One way to improve the national team could be to allow players born overseas

0: As somebody who's followed football intimately for many decades now, are you hopeful that Indian football can get better?
1: Well, I mean, I refuse to give up hope completely, but I also know that it's difficult.
2: But if everyone comes together, say, you know what, this is it. So probably having the right leader saying, this is the plan, helps. This is Indian football in the next 20 years. Done. And everyone move towards that direction. Might take 30 years, 25 years, but we'll be there.
3: I would want to hope that the All India Football Federation wakes up, that the government wakes up. We need a stable partner over the next 15 years. We need a roadmap. And I'm an optimist. I love football. It will happen.
4: The next generation of footballers, like Hirok Bormon, is counting on it.
5: Ratua moi pasta jat uthi gane pasta jai iyate ho logor logor iyate practice koi gane khoroj jai gane school jao school bara ai gane aro academy practice korbo jao
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4: at 12 Hirok trains at Northeast United's academy but gets few opportunities to test his skills.
5: Uskulim ketiwa ketiwa khelo. Iman nai. Kita beta hoya sports. Annual sports.
4: Hirok's father works as a house painter, and his mother is a domestic worker. They say both their sons are passionate about football.
7: Hiyotor mane bahut issa horor porai football e khelar ise khorot thakile horor porai mane khelor kotha ja kiba etu koboi na lage etu nije nije olabo time hobo nije janibo ar jabo lage ar ikini thik jane kintu e mane ball to khub khele ar.
4: But Hirok's elder brother had to give up his football dreams. There was no academy here when he was growing up. He was selected to play for one in a different city, but his family couldn't afford the costs.
0: Do you think football can change their lives?
7: Etu to bhabu kintu to eto kobo no aru no ki hoy pisot ki hoy eta mane kheli ase aru mane thakok aru ki hoy deha jabo pisot.
4: Football may have survived for generations in India, but today it's facing its toughest times. Young hopeful players like Hirok, who are passionate about the game, need India to back the sport for it to have a future in the world's most populous nation.
8: In India, cricket is the number one sport, yet it's long been a man's game while women's cricket struggled.
9: No one knows that women's cricket exists.
8: But that's all changed with a World Cup win and a glitzy new league worth over $100 million. 101 East, the rise of India's women cricketers on Al Jazeera.
10: This is America, where Donald Trump is waging war on illegal narcotics.
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0: Go healthy with Taiwan.
1: The 2026 U.S.-Israeli attack on Iran is the latest chapter in Israel's attempts to maintain nuclear supremacy in the Middle East with sabotage, assassinations, and cyber attacks. In a three-part series, Al Jazeera traces a dangerous shadow war that goes back almost half a century. Iran, Israel, and the Bomb, Episode 3, The Path to War, on Al Jazeera.

0: I'm Tom McRae. This is Al Jazeera live from Doha. Coming up, Donald Trump calls on all sides to stand down after Israel hits southern Beirut on the day he says a deal with Iran will be signed. Iran's president says talks must continue while the top military commander warns the figure is on the trigger and they are ready to fire at the enemy's heart. British armed forces intercept an oil tanker with suspected links to Russia's so-called shadow fleet. Plus,
1: I'm Katrina Yu in Shanghai, China, where companies are showcasing giant battery systems they believe will help to power the homes, factories and electric grids of the future.
0: On the day Donald Trump said the US would sign a deal with Iran to end the war, its ally Israel has hit Beirut's southern suburbs. The attack has angered military commanders in Tehran who have warned that the finger is on the trigger and they are waiting for the enemy to make the smallest mistake to teach them an unforgettable lesson. In the past few hours, President Donald Trump has asked Israel and Hezbollah to stop attacking each other. In a post on social media, he said this morning's attack on Beirut should not have happened, particularly on a special day when we are so close to a peace deal with Iran. We are very close to a deal that will bring peace to the region, including to Lebanon, and all sides should stand down. He went on to say there should be no more attacks by Israel anywhere in Lebanon, but there should also be no more attacks by any other party, including Hezbollah, against Israel. This could be the beginning of a long and beautiful peace. Let's not blow it. Well, at least three people were killed and seven others injured in the Israeli attack on Dahiya. Prime Minister Benjamin Netanyahu says Hezbollah sites were targeted and that it was in response to the group firing into northern Israel. One of Iran's top military commanders has warned that the attack will not go unanswered.
2: We stayed here and didn't flee throughout the war. We are not afraid. We will not leave our home no matter what happens. The children have been terrified, naturally. We will never leave and whatever happens, happens.
0: The Israeli military has posted this video showing what it says is one of three drone strikes Hezbollah carried out earlier on Sunday. The attacks hit a military zone near the northern Israeli communities of Shemera and Shalomi, close to the Lebanese border. No injuries have been reported. We are live in Ramallah and Tehran, but first we're going to head to Washington and speak to Heidi Jo Castro. Heidi, can you just tell us, first of all, more about how Donald Trump has reacted to Israel's attacks on Lebanon earlier today?
3: Yeah, well, adding on to what you were saying, in this past hour, it appears that the president has been on the phone with several U.S. media outlets. This is according to Axios and Fox News, which just both reported that Trump says that he was on the phone recently with Benjamin Netanyahu and that he said in an expletive-laden manner, "What are you doing?" referencing the Israeli attacks on Beirut. He said that this was coming at a time that could derail those peace talks, but he says that that has not happened, that in fact this memorandum of understanding will be signed, he told Axios and Fox News, within the next few hours. The first time anyone has updated a timeline on the potential digital signing of this initial peace deal. Now, earlier on Truth Social, Trump did condemn, with his own words, those attacks from Israel against Beirut, saying that they should not have happened. And he said that he essentially minimized Hezbollah's rocket attacks leading up to that response from Israel, saying that those rocket attacks from Hezbollah did not create any injuries, and so they were small and meaningless, and calling for all sides to stand down. Now, this was after Iran's chief negotiator said earlier in the day that any U.S. green light for these attacks from Israel, which according to reports was first told to the U.S. prior to them taking place, that any U.S. green light to them was going to derail the signing of this initial peace agreement. So whether or not this damage control that Trump has been performing, talking to U.S. media again and also saying on Truth Social that those attacks should not have happened, whether that works, we'll find out in the next few hours when we see whether or not this deal is actually signed.
0: Indeed, we will. I want to bring in Noor O'Day, who is in Ramallah in the occupied West Bank, tracking the Israeli reaction. How much pressure do these recent comments from Donald Trump put Netanyahu under? And will he heed Trump's call to stand down when it comes to attacking Lebanon?
4: Well, at the moment, Tom, these attacks are playing out very well for Benjamin Netanyahu domestically, because this is what the Israeli public wants. This is what the opposition had been pointing the finger at Netanyahu for not doing. In fact, these strikes have enjoyed the support even from fierce opposition figures like Benny Gantz. And without Donald Trump actually taking steps of retribution, taking steps that would hurt this strategic relationship between the U.S. and Israel, it seems unlikely that Netanyahu is going to walk it back. A senior security source was speaking to Channel 12 News in Israel, saying that this strike was conducted with the Iranian retaliation in mind. And if that causes the collapse of the deal, well, that would be a desired outcome for Israel, because the memorandum of understanding was not in Israel's favor. So the domestic politics in this, Tom, are playing in exactly the opposite direction of what the U.S. president wants. Nobody's going to come out and say it explicitly to the U.S. president, but certainly it doesn't seem right now that Israel is really bothered even by those strong words from the U.S. president.
0: Okay. Well, meanwhile, Iran's President Masoud Pezeshkian has outlined how the country should move forward. He says all factions within the country must abide by decisions based on the opinion of the Supreme Leader, Mojtaba Khamenei. The decision of the National Security Council is the adopted standard, and Khamenei has reached the conviction that the path of negotiations must continue. He adds, it is regrettable that people working within official duties and with the aim of protecting national interests are facing accusations of treason. Well, Tohid Asadi is in Tehran for us. For more on this, we've been hearing from the Iranian president there, as well as some military commanders too. What are we to make of all of these comments? Where do things stand from an Iranian point of view at this point?
5: Well, the gist of the matter is that the message we are hearing from the Iranian side is a two-sided one. While the country is saying that diplomacy tops the list of priorities, they are also saying that fingers are on the trigger. And fingers are on the trigger is the statement that is the phrase that we heard from actually the commander of the Joint Military Headquarters of Khatam al-Anbiya in his very recent statement. Meanwhile, Iranian President Masoud Pezeshkian says the decision regarding peace or war is up to the National Supreme Security Council of the country and the Supreme Leader to be met. However, speaking of the general context, we have to also keep in mind that the cloud of mistrust in Tehran pertaining to a negotiated settlement has been intensified after this recent developments, because they were saying from time to time that the ceasefire across the region and in Lebanon in particular is part and parcel of any deal to be reached. While we were hearing that the deal is right at the corner, we just witnessed the new round of escalations, and Iranians are receiving it as a negative message. Also, the Speaker of the Parliament, Mohammad Baqir Ghalibaf, who is also the head of Iranian negotiating team, came out with two clear messages. First, the United States' responsibility regarding this escalation, and he said that it is a lack of will or a lack of actually capability from the American side that now we see this escalation. Also, he came out to talk about the impact of this recent escalation on the trajectory of diplomatic engagement, specifically as we hear from different Iranian officials talking about the significance of Lebanese front. And the Iranian foreign minister, Abbas Araghchi, explaining the details about this memorandum of understanding to be signed between the two sides, says that Iran is not going to leave Lebanon alone. This is a key factor among other sticking points out there when it comes to potentiality for diplomacy to resolve all these issues. This is a very brutal situation.

0: many lines are coming. The actually head of the Commission for Foreign Policy and National Security Council of the parliament actually came out to say that there is going to be an answer for the Israeli aggressions. Also, the deputy commander for the joint military headquarters of Khatam al-Anbiya came out to say that this crimes, quote-unquote, by the Israelis are not going to be left unanswered. But whether Iran can practice a sort of patience to be deal to be to for in order for the deal to be reached, or it's going to directly answer, or it's going to leave it to another front to retaliate, this is at the time being a big question, and of course it's going to leave an impact on the trajectory of diplomacy with the United States.
1: It certainly will. We're going to bring Heidi Jo Kestrow back in, who's in Washington. From a domestic point of view, Heidi, how is the Trump administration trying to sell this to the American people, trying to control the narrative here?
2: Right. Well, Trump himself has been promising that such a deal is around the corner time after time, contrasting that with bombastic language about renewing military force against Iran. And at this point, much of the American public is just desensitized, in a sense. And there's quite a split screen. In fact, today in Washington, it's also Donald Trump's 80th birthday. And so it's all about the pomp and celebration leading into that and events associated. But certainly this deal is very top of mind for this administration to bring this conflict to an end, which is one that, again, is deeply unpopular with the American public. And little is known, really, what the terms are of this, besides what's been previously reported, that it's a 60-day extension of the ceasefire, would somehow reopen the Strait of Hormuz. Again, the details are still to be disclosed about how. And that the bigger questions of how to handle Iran's nuclear program, well, that won't even be addressed presently. It will be kickoff, renewed talks to discuss those matters. Now, the U.S. Defense Secretary Pete Hegseth was on CBS News this morning disparaging those leaked elements of the deal and also saying this deal is notable and that it's going to have enforcement mechanisms on Iran for it to comply with its commitments.
3: It's performance-based. No money released to Iran until they perform. There's no trust and verify. There's no trust here, and we're going to verify everything. Nuclear material will be destroyed and removed. The nuclear program will be dismantled. The straits will be open, no tolling.
2: Now, perhaps the biggest political weakness of this moment is that this is very much sounding similar to Obama era's JCPOA nuclear deal with Iran. And when asked what is the difference now between Trump's negotiated version, well, the defense secretary said it's because essentially the U.S. bombed Iran first, that now there's this military weight that the U.S. is using to enforce whatever this deal is once it's signed. And Hegseth repeating, as he many times has before, that the U.S. still will reserve the right to renew those military attacks on Iran.
1: Much for all of that, Heidi. Heidi Jo Kestrow in Washington, Tota Sadi in Tehran, and Noor O'Day for us in Ramallah. Thank you all. It's been more than 2 months since Trump announced a ceasefire with Iran. Since then, he's made numerous statements suggesting the two sides were close to a deal. Although an agreement may be near, there is still skepticism on whether it will cross the finish line. Juliet Ager takes a look.
4: How many times do you think President Donald Trump has said that Iran and the US were on the verge of reaching a deal, or that Tehran was eager to do so? Believe it or not, nearly 40. And many of those statements were made on his Truth Social platform. And that's exactly what you're looking at. Now, it began in late March before a ceasefire was announced. And since then, the language hasn't changed much. So Trump posted saying that the US was in serious discussions with a new and more reasonable regime and that great progress had been made. A month later, those talks were still ongoing. Trump even posted on May the 29th saying that he has convened a Situation Room meeting where he was expected to make a final determination on a potential deal. But days later, still nothing. And Trump didn't just make these statements on social media. Take a listen.
5: We've been called by the other side. They'd like to make a deal very badly.
6: This process should go very quickly.
5: We've had very good talks over the last 24 hours. And it's very possible that we'll make a deal.
7: If it happens, it could happen like over the weekend.
6: Signing, which could be in 2 or 3 days.
5: It'll be soon. Maybe this weekend.
4: Months of these contradicting statements have left global stock markets in disarray. They've jumped through diplomatic breakthroughs and plummeted after setbacks. And investors are hoping the markets will even out once a deal is implemented.
1: Okay, we're going to discuss all of this further. Joining me from London is Sultan Barakat, Professor of Public Policy at Hamad bin Khalifa University. Thanks so much for being with us once again, Professor. Obviously, there is a sense that this time might be different. Donald Trump has just come out and said he expects the deal to be signed in the next 2 to 3 hours. Obviously, a lot of expectation that it could be done by the end of Sunday. But do the developments of the last few hours, do they change that at all in your mind?
8: Well, the way Netanyahu decided to react, I think, tells us what's not in the deal. And what must have been missing from whatever preview he's had of the details is a direct reference to Hezbollah and the proxy arrangements that Iran had in the region. Clearly, there is no concluding statement on the nuclear issue, and there's probably no reference to the missile capability Iran owed. So if we were to look at all those together, it means that the United States have actually focused on getting the deal across the line for now, and very likely that they will commit to the 60 days during which the nuclear issue will be discussed in more detail. However, I think they must have agreed on what they both sides seem to agree on from the very beginning, and that Iran will not have nuclear weapons. And as Iran has been saying for a long time, that's not what they seek. They do not seek to buy it. They do not seek to acquire it. And they will not develop the nuclear arsenal. And that, I'm sure, will be used by the Americans as the pretext for this agreement. And they will try to make it, you know, frame the whole discussion. Then the other important thing that probably will take place, and that is the opening of the Strait of Hormuz. It's in the interest of the United States, given the economic and the political pressure now on the administration in the United States. And, of course, it's in the interest of Iran, as is also in the interest of the Arab states. Mm. And given what the Iranian president has been saying recently, it does sound as if something there for the Arab states. And that the only thing that matters to them now is the opening of the strait.
1: Indeed.
8: So those are probably the most important three aspects that are in the MOU and the ones that are not in the MOU.
1: Yeah, even if the deal is signed, whether it's today or tomorrow in the days ahead, if Netanyahu is actively trying to undermine the agreement over the next 60 days, do you think Trump has the will and the leverage to push back and bring him back into line?
8: Well, from what he just said in the last hour or so, he does have the ability at least to express his opinion that he doesn't want the Israelis to derail this process so close to him catching this deal. But whether Netanyahu is going to listen or not, that's a different story. I think Israel feels so emboldened over the last three years with all what they've done in Gaza. That nobody has stopped them, what they've done in Lebanon, no one has stopped them. The American policy is so much determined by the Israeli lobby in the United States. So even if Netanyahu were to pretend that he's listening, like he did on the 4th of June, he will still feel emboldened and empowered that he can still use other excuses and try and justify why he had to do it. And the excuse he used today, even Trump thought was ridiculous, that Hezbollah attacked across the border. That was insignificant. It's the sort of attacks that Hezbollah has always done for a long time, you know, very little damage, no casualties whatsoever. And in fact, if you look at the attack Israel conducted in Beirut itself, was not really that high impact either. It was done to send a message. And the message, I think, is that no agreement with Iran without rounding up the whole security of the Israeli of Israel. And for him, maybe it's a message to the United States as much as it is for the Iranians and the neighbouring countries.
1: Right. We'll leave it there for now. But thank you so much, as always. That is Sultan Barakat, Professor of Public Policy at Hamad bin Khalifa University. Well, still ahead here on Al Jazeera, the Japanese fans are out in force in Texas as they prepare to take on the Netherlands in the World Cup.
9: frank assessments.
10: The Board of Peace was not put in place to bring peace to the world, to liberate the Palestinian people. None of those things exist in all the literature that was put forward about the Board of Peace.
9: Informed opinions.
11: Don't you think that North Korea has proven that if you do have nuclear weapons, that the United States won't mess with you?
12: Absolutely. We see that demonstrated in North Korea and negatively in the case of Libya with Gaddafi, who was ousted after abandoning his nuclear program.
9: Inside Story on Al Jazeera. Bold and untold stories from Asia and the Pacific on Al Jazeera.
13: From Gaza to Pakistan, from Yemen to Senegal, human appeal is there. 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

0: You're watching Al Jazeera. Just a reminder of our top stories this hour. US President Donald Trump has told US media that a peace deal with Iran is on track to be signed within hours. He said an Israeli attack on southern Beirut had delayed the plan. Tehran has insisted ending the conflict in Lebanon be part of the deal. Those attacks on Beirut killed at least three people. Prime Minister Benjamin Netanyahu says they were in response to Hezbollah firing into northern Israel. An Iranian military commander has warned the attack will not go unanswered. And Iran's President Masoud Pezeshkian says Supreme Leader Mujtaba Khamenei has reached a decision that negotiations must continue. He's asked all factions to abide by that decision. The president of Somaliland is on a state visit to Israel, the first by a leader of the breakaway region to another country. Abdurrahman Mohamed Abdullahi's trip comes months after Israel became the first country and the only UN member state to formally recognise Somaliland. Israel's president, Isaac Herzog, stressed on the need to strengthen security and stability in the Horn of Africa region. Somaliland is strategically important for its location along the Gulf of Aden, which connects the Red Sea with the Arabian Sea. The region declared independence from Somalia in 1991, but has struggled to get any international recognition. Well, UK Prime Minister Keir Starmer says British armed forces have seized a tanker from Russia's so-called Shadow Fleet. The operation to seize the vessel, named Smitros, lasted several hours. Starmer called the operation, quote, another blow to Russia. The so-called Shadow Fleet are vessels that carry Russian oil around the world under different flags to evade Western sanctions. Well, we're used to cell phones and laptops running on batteries. One day, homes and cities may run on them too. Companies in China are building oversized batteries for this purpose. Katrina Yu reports from Nantong.
1: Much of China's clean energy dominance has been built on solar panels and wind turbines. But when the sun goes down and the wind stops blowing, energy flows stop too. Companies are now racing to solve that problem by building battery systems that store energy long after it's generated. For households hit by fluctuating global energy prices, that could mean lower costs.
2: It's about the global energy price volatility. And also for the people, they really want to secure the electricity cost because it's really uncertain.
1: Excess power produced by solar panels or other renewable sources is often fed into an electricity grid. But there are limits to how much energy power grids can store. Batteries help reduce that pressure by releasing it as needed. In remote areas, they can be used alongside solar farms to provide electricity where power infrastructure is limited or unreliable.
3: Many people carry around small battery packs like this to keep their mobile phone charged throughout the day. The units being produced at this factory work on the same principle, but on a much larger scale. They store electricity and keep it on hand, not to power small devices, but homes, factories, and even entire electricity grids.
1: It's a rapidly growing industry that many see as the next frontier in clean energy, and one China dominates. Last year, it accounted for about 60% of global battery storage additions, and demand has grown as it's become cheaper. Engineer Naveed Ibrahim, who is from Pakistan, calls China the motherland of renewable energy and says the global energy crisis caused by the Iran war has boosted interest.
4: They make it happen to give you the best product at most efficient price. That is the reason nobody can reach them now. They are far ahead.
1: But some are concerned the sector could suffer the same fate as China's overcrowded solar industry, where intense competition and oversupply have driven down profits. Battery manufacturers argue demand will continue growing as countries try to use renewables to power energy-hungry technologies like AI data centers. China is betting the future will belong not only to those who generate clean power, but those who can store it. Katrina Yu, Al Jazeera, Nantong, China.
0: Well, the games are coming thick and fast at this World Cup. The Netherlands versus Japan, perhaps the most eye-catching game coming up on Sunday. The G20 Japanese fans are out in force in Texas. The game takes place in Dallas. Japan arrive at this tournament as Asia's top-ranked team. Patrick Falk reports from Urawa, home to one of the country's most successful and passionately supported clubs.
5: Urawa City, about 30 minutes north of Tokyo, is considered the spiritual home of Japanese football. Long before the J-League and its academy system existed, public schools here dominated youth competition. Urawa Municipal High is among the powerhouses. It's won multiple national championships and played no small role in shaping Japan's football culture and style of play. Taisei Fukutani plays wing-back for the school's top team.
6: Football is the main focus here and we aim to play aggressively. This year, our defence is solid. We're building on that and working on our offensive approach.
5: On the field, there's plenty of fighting spirit.
7: In the past, Japan's football identity has been characterised by harmony with a heavy emphasis on teamwork. But there's a growing consensus that to go further in major tournaments, there's a need for individual genius and clinical self-belief.
5: It's an idea that's even crossed over into popular culture. In the anime series Blue Lock, a success-hungry coach sets out to find a player with the raw talent to help Japan win football's ultimate prize.
8: Blue Lock evolved from kind of an existential crisis that Japan has faced over the last decade or so, which is, do you need a sort of egotistical, brash striker of the Cristiano Ronaldo variety, of the Leo Messi variety, to win the World Cup?
5: But that ambition's been dealt a blow. Star player Kaoru Matoma, who plays for English Premier League team Brighton, sustained a hamstring injury and is ruled out for the finals. Fans like Koichi Yoshizawa are still hopeful.
9: It's really disappointing, especially since he missed a penalty kick in the last tournament. But there will inevitably be times when they get injured. They're prepared for that. It can't be helped. Those around him just have to accept it. It's written in his life story.
5: Yoshizawa is a sports broadcaster for J-League side Urawa Reds. He's also a member of the supporters club, Urawa Reds Ultras. He's on his way to watch the team's season finale against FC Mashida Zelvia. The Urawa boys generate one of the most intense atmospheres in Asian football. Many here will be lending their voices to the Samurai Blue as Japan tries to advance in football's biggest tournament. Patrick Falk, Al Jazeera, Urawa, Japan.
0: Our coverage of the developments on the Iran-US agreement will continue after Inside Story, which is next.
10: Hard-hitting interviews.
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10: Facing realities.
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14: 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We are seeking an end to the war.
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17: The annual G7 summit is set to be held in France, but this time differences within the group are growing. Tensions in the Middle East, the war in Ukraine. Can the G7 help resolve global crises as geopolitical realities shift? This is Inside Stories.

0: Hey there, I'm Scott McLean. Leaders of some of the world's largest economies will gather in France for the annual G7 summit. It's the first meeting since the war in Iran started. The conflict has led to clear divisions in the group as members accuse the U.S. of a lack of coordination before launching its attacks. The effects of the war, from the closure of the Strait of Hormuz to supply chain disruptions, pose a serious challenge for the group. Other issues that are expected to be high on the agenda include the Ukraine war and economic ties with China. But will the G7 be able to navigate changing geopolitical dynamics? Is the group still relevant more than 50 years on? We'll talk to our guests in a moment, but first, this report from Ferdia Carr.
1: When leaders of the G7 nations meet for their summit in the French town of Evian on Monday, they will do so against a backdrop of global instability. Even before the Iran war began, expectations for the meeting were modest.
2: You probably see what I see.
1: Last year's summit was overshadowed by Donald Trump, his global tariffs, threats towards Canada, and criticisms of European governments. Since then, the conflict in the Middle East has only deepened divisions between the U.S. and its allies. Trump has accused them of failing to do enough to support Washington's efforts in the region. Those divisions have fueled doubts over whether leaders will be able to agree on a traditional joint communique.
3: We must succeed in finding consensus to move forward on less contentious issues and create the elements of cooperation that make this G7 worthwhile. And I think that on major crises, as well as on issues of partnership or rebalancing of the macroeconomic model, this G7 should enable progress.
1: The challenges facing leaders extend far beyond the Middle East. Ukraine is on the agenda in Evian, but with Washington appearing to have taken a step back from the war and Ukrainian officials saying they are reversing Russian gains on the battlefield, the issue may receive less attention than last year. One area where there may be greater unity is China. For years, European governments have voiced concerns over state-subsidized Chinese industries undercutting European manufacturers. Access to critical materials essential for electronics is also climbing up the agenda. With China dominating the processing of many rare earth minerals, Western governments are seeking alternative supply chains. French President Emmanuel Macron has invited leaders from countries including India, Brazil, and South Korea to the summit, hoping to deepen cooperation with emerging economic powers. Energy markets have already been rattled by supply disruption in the Middle East, and leaders may find themselves confronting an economic shock even as they struggle to agree on how to respond to it. Instead, it may become another test of whether the G7 can still exercise influence in an increasingly fragmented world. Ferdia Carr, Al Jazeera for Inside Story.
0: All right, let's bring in our guest. Jacques Rilland is a senior research fellow at the Global Policy Institute. He joins us from Saint-Malo in France. Scott Lucas is a professor of U.S. and international politics at the Clinton Institute at University College Dublin. He joins us from Wicklow, Ireland. And Einar Tangen is a senior fellow at the Center for International Governance Innovation, and he's in Beijing. Thank you all so much for being here. Jacques, we'll start with you. It is widely reported, widely expected, that this year's G7 will not end with a joint communique. This would be, assuming nothing changes, assuming that is the case, that would be the second year running that there is no joint communique at the end. And I wonder what that tells us, perhaps, about how unified the G7 is at this point in its history.
4: Well, it means that the G7 is very divided between one and six others, really. Donald Trump and America are totally opposed to multilateralism, and the G7 is meant to be

0: an exercise in multilateralism in order to coordinate. Initially, it was economic response to economic events. And now, with America, whose motto is might is right, I'm the superior power, and you have to deal with what without concerting at all with these allies, whether it is on trade policy or whether it is on foreign policy, it's obvious that this multilateral approach is now dead. But that's why this time, this meeting will be very interesting to see whether there can be some kind of positive dialogue between America and the rest of G7, which is mostly, except for Japan, which is, and Canada, which is also European Union. And there we see that European Union and Canada see eye to eye with what should be done at the world level, unlike in their relation with America. So can't expect too much happening, especially as this time the G7 meeting will be overshadowed by security issues rather than trying to find a coordinated response to the common economic challenges, which are plenty.
1: Professor Lucas, we're talking about the United States here, but the G7 is obviously made up of 7 countries. What's interesting is this year, the dates of the summit were actually adjusted slightly in order to accommodate President Trump's birthday and a UFC fighting match on the White House lawn. I wonder, I mean, can anything substantial be done or be accomplished at the G7 if the U.S. hasn't bought in?
2: Yes, but in the sense, as Jacques just pointed out, that this is the G6.1 or plus one. What you're trying to do is just to keep Trump from fouling the nest. Remember in 2018, during his first term, he stormed out of the summit in Canada, causing a bit of a fuss. He left the summit early last year. He considers watching men knock 7 shades out of each other in front of the White House to be a more important event than the G7 summit. That being said, you can't hold this summit without the United States. So everyone will try to keep Trump happy. For example, Emmanuel Macron, after the summit ends on Wednesday, to try to keep Trump from leaving early, is hosting him at Versailles. So he'll give him all the pomp, the circumstance, something that Einar will know well from what the Chinese did with Trump just a few months ago. And meanwhile, you talk about the serious business. And the serious business will be the other 6 countries when you talk about how you deal with what is a unilateral war. I mean, the U.S. and Israel launching this war in Iran, how you deal with the ongoing Russian invasion of Ukraine, how you deal with relations with China, which is, you know, is it competition? Is it cooperation? Is it both? Given that China is pursuing this alternative system. And let us not forget, we're still having to deal with the tariff shocks that Trump has introduced. And there are those issues like climate change and the post-pandemic health issues that the Trump folks have kind of pushed aside and that we're in danger of losing sight of just because there are so many global issues that should be handled, but unfortunately can't be handled effectively because of the man in the White House.
1: I know, obviously, there are a lot of questions about the unity of the group, but I wonder if perhaps the one thing that binds these countries together is their sort of opposition to China.
3: Well, I mean, yes, ideologically, but let's talk pragmatically. I mean, you start looking at the number of European leaders who beat their way to Beijing in order to talk about economics. The fact is, we live in an interconnected world. China is 30% of the world's production. And, you know, it's a question of how you balance these things. And I think, you know, as my colleague pointed out, things are becoming much more pragmatic simply because of the realization that the U.S. model of pure dominance, coercion, whatever it takes to be a hegemon, is not attractive even to the close allies, and that China at least is not pushing any kind of ideological certainty. So my hope is that there is some ability to be pragmatic about this, to have a Westphalian peace or trade peace, which allows countries to recognize that they have differences in terms of policy and ideology, but in the end, that they are connected.
1: Jacques, do you agree with what you just heard? And I ask because if you look at 2024 and 2025, between those

0: 2 years, six G7 countries increased the amount of goods, the amount of trade that they imported from China. There was one country that decreased imports from China, and that was the United States. Does that tell you about the different approach that six of these countries are taking compared to the United States?
1: Yes, they're facing, in a way, same challenges as the United States, but they haven't got the might to react in the same way. And we see also the problem with the EU. It is quite divided for a long time. Germany and France did not have the same relationship with China. For Germany, for example, it was a very important market, which is not the case for France. So dealing with China is very difficult. And the idea that at the moment they're toying with the idea of a kind of retribution kind of measures that could be applied to China, but there again, they are not able to agree on the type of retribution, on imposing tariffs to China on certain goods, etc., which benefit from national subsidies for industry that are dependent on national subsidies, which allow them to dump their products very cheaply onto the very good European market. So for Europe, the point, Europe is still very important for China. It's still the most important market for China. So there is a way of putting some pressure on China, but only if all countries are united in their response to China's economic dominance.
0: I know you're shaking your head.
1: And
0: go ahead.
1: Not, and we're not.
2: I completely disagree with my colleague there. I mean, he's talking a lot of nonsense. When Europe was dominating the world with their trade, was there any talk about what he's just saying? I mean, let's be realistic. Europe has lost its competitive edge, part because they do not have access to cheap energy like they have. They were connected to Russia. But, I mean, this idea that somehow China is supposed to help Europe become competitive is complete nonsense.
1: It's not the idea.
2: When was Europe trying to help China become competitive? Please, do not interrupt me. I did not interrupt you. No, please do not interrupt me.
0: Einar, go ahead and then Jockey respond. Einar, go ahead and then Jockey respond.
2: Okay.
0: Go ahead.
2: The simple fact is, you know, the ideology is different. Europe was supposed to learn from Westphalia the idea that there can be differences in the way that we believe in things. But the fact is, trade and connection is always there. So this idea that somehow Europe can dictate what is the responsible idea is repugnant. It speaks to the kind of colonialism that Europe has imposed on the world for the last 450 years.
0: Jacques, go ahead.
1: But that's not what I was saying. I was not saying that Europe is trying to impose its model on China. I'm not saying that at all. And if you say, in a way, I could argue that Europe helped Chinese development by technology transfer, by developing Airbus, for example, having assembly lines in China, and now China is building models. So China has used the European know-how as well to develop its energy. And now the issue is how to not lose totally our industrial base. It's not a question of wanting to impose our model. It's a question of industrial survival for Europe, remaining competitive in a world where we know that China has a head start, but still retaining certain economic might, economic power, and especially industrial base.
0: Professor Lucas, I want to get you in here. I wonder if perhaps Europe, Canada, Japan, the United States, maybe, you know, when you talk about power shifting to China, only have themselves to blame because, of course, they were the ones who hollowed out their own industrial base and offshore manufacturing of many things. I mean, when the G7 was formed, they called it the world's most advanced industrialized economies, but many people would argue that China is far, far, far, far more industrialized than Europe is today.
3: Oh, I mean, I think if you look at, you know, the recognition in Europe, look at the Draghi report, in that competitiveness is a serious issue. And indeed, you need to deal with this. If you look at the what the Carney government in Canada is saying, and indeed, the fact that Mark Carney has gone to China and effectively said, look, we need to look at where our industrial, where our manufacturing position is, and not do it with China as a foe. I think there's a recognition here. And I'm sort of, if I could come between my two esteemed colleagues, because I see points on both sides. The fact here is that you have the development of China, which has developed this economic system, this, as it were, alternative economic system. It's been very impressive when it does so. But what you then have is you have issues between the pre-existing system, if you want to call it the broader international system, that included Canada, included other Asian countries like Japan, included the European countries. And there are issues like state subsidies, which are there. And you talk about the question of having a level playing field on state subsidies. There are issues regarding technology transfer. And let me be very honest here. There have been issues in the past about technological industrial espionage on both sides. And the fact here is what we really need to get to is a rules of the game. We need to get to a rules of the game in which China, which is this rising economy, this rising technological power, has its own vision of moving forward. Europe is trying to maintain its vision of how it's going to recover. And we need to see if we can get consensus between the two sides. And I've got to be honest with you, I have a personal stake in this now because I think Donald Trump makes this urgent for both China and Europe. I think the more that Europe and China are at each other's throats, the only person that benefits here is the guy in the White House who, in fact, thrives on disorder rather than on international order and progress.
0: Gentlemen, I want to read you what the Canadian Prime Minister Mark Carney said this week about this upcoming G7 meeting in the state of the world. He said, the post-Cold War world's rules-based order is breaking down. Multilateral institutions have weakened. Economic integration, from which we have benefited, is being weaponized. The international trading system, which we've relied upon for decades, is under threat. So, Professor Lucas, Mark Carney there is shaming, but he is not naming here. Who is he talking about exactly?
3: Look, it would be too easy here to talk about, you know, the disruption that not America. There are a lot of American companies that want to get back to stability. There are a lot of American markets that want to get back to stability for what the Trump White House has done. But I think this builds on the previous discussion we're having here. What Carney is saying here is we've got this disruption to the international economic system, the international political system. Every country in the world cannot just simply say, oh my gosh, U.S. has done this, and then just sit on its hands. China, of course, is in a privileged position. You know, the world's second largest economy. It is developing. It is pursuing its plans irrespective of Trump. But you now have other areas of the world that now need to rethink the way forward. And again, it's too easy to say this is Europe versus China. I think if you look at what the Japanese are facing, what South Korea is facing, Asian economies, what Australia is facing, they're having to make these decisions as well. And if you look at India, I think this is important. The kaleidoscope of the world's economy is changing. In the past year, we have seen significant agreements between India and the UK, India and the European Union. We have seen developing talks between the Gulf states and other parts of the world. In other words, in this kaleidoscope, we are going to have a changed international system. We don't know the exact shape of it yet, but the more that this is conducted on the idea that this can be a win-win and not a lose-lose negotiation, irrespective of Washington, that's where I think you have to keep your eyes on the prize. And I think Carney's quite right to point that out.
0: Since we're on the topic of the Canadian Prime Minister, I just want to play you guys something that President Trump said last year at the G7 in Canada while he was standing next to the Canadian Prime Minister about Russia's inclusion in what was then the G8. They were removed in 2014 because of their invasion in Ukraine. But here's what Donald Trump said at that time. Listen.
4: The G7 used to be the G8. Barack Obama and a person named Trudeau didn't want to have Russia in. And I would say that that was a mistake because I think you wouldn't have a war right now if you had Russia in.
0: Small correction. Justin Trudeau was not the Canadian Prime Minister in 2014. That was Stephen Harper. But I wonder, Jacques, if Donald Trump has a broader point here, that maybe the G7 ought to be engaging beyond just sort of its core base of democratized countries.
1: But the G7 is already doing that. It's trying to open up. We've seen we've invited different countries, Indonesia, Kenya, and a couple of others. Wanted to invite South Africa, but Trump did not want them to come in. So to have a dialogue. And it's in line with what Carney tried to say at the Davos summit, that there should be cooperation between middle powers, because between between China and the US, the two big powers in the world today. So that for middle-ranking powers, there has to be more cooperation. And we've seen that in the many trips that, for example, Macron has tried to do with visit to India, Indonesia, the Far East, etc., with Middle East country, his renewed links with Vietnam and so on. So we see there's an awareness that we have to collaborate. And the G7 is just a talking shop. The G7 might be obsolete, but you have to try to find another forum for dialogue between these middle-ranking powers. I don't know whether it's possible. The BRICS tried to have to represent the global south, but it's not leading much. So up to now, I can't see any other format. The advantage of the G7 is that it's a small group, and it allows leaders to talk quite freely. I don't expect statements, but maybe some developments can take place. It's a talking shop, but a very useful. It can be still, the G7 is not totally obsolete, it's partly obsolete, but it remains important as a talking shop, and especially when it opens up to other countries, to the emerging economies of the world.
0: Yeah. Mark Carney says that if you add up the size or the populations of the G7 minus the United States, it's bigger than the United States. And when you add up the size of the economies, they are bigger than China. So, Einar, is it just a matter of these sort of so-called middle powers banding together?
2: Well, I mean, I disagree with my colleague who just spoke. I mean, this idea that somehow, somehow everything's going to come together in a nice way. It isn't. It's either obsolete or it has relevance. This talk shop is nonsense. The G20, you can talk, right? You don't need to have some G7. It's become irrelevant. And this is the part that Europe doesn't want to admit, that this whole thing. I mean, they weren't able to handle the financial crisis. That's why the G20 was created. So and now this idea that somehow great ideas come from countries who are now lagging the global GDP race, it's kind of it's silly. I mean, what is needed here is for recognition that middle powers have to come together, not only for economic purposes, but also in terms of the environment and in terms of peace. Imagine all the middle countries coming together, regardless of China and the US, right? I'm not talking about them. If the middle powers come together and they said to Iran, Israel, United States, knock it off or we won't trade with you, that would be the end of their economy. So if they broke whatever guaranteed peace was agreed to. And then this is the issue that we have today, is the lack of unity. Why do we look to the G7, an anachronism, for leadership? They haven't provided it. That's why they were sidelined by the G20. So this idea that it has any relevance,
1: yeah, on it.
0: Jacques, go ahead.
1: But that's what I was saying. Basically the same thing as you. The G7 is on the verge of obsolescence, but it's still important.
2: Why do you say
1: and
2: it's relevant?
1: It is a base, maybe. Maybe you misunderstood me or misheard me. I said it's on the verge of obsolescence, but it's still useful as a talking shop, and especially if it opens up to other countries in the world or to these middle powers. But to find a format which would accommodate that, that's work in progress, maybe, or
2: and they can't
1: still
2: talk
1: a lot
2: at the
1: of work
2: G20.
1: On the table.
2: You're saying they can't talk at the G20. They can't have
1: the
2: same conversation.
1: Yeah, we can talk about the G20.
2: They're all members of the G20.
1: Anyway.
2: What are you saying?
0: Jacques, quickly finish, and then I'll get Professor Lucas in. Jacques, please.
1: Yeah, but you can talk at the G20, but the G20 rarely comes with a common agreement. The same as G7. Both of them, I suppose, are important, but not that significant.
0: Professor Lucas, sum this up for me. Is the G7 still going to be as relevant

0: in 5-10 years from now as it is today?
1: No, I think we're in transition, but I think building upon Einar's statement of pragmatism, let me explain why it's still going to be significant at this point. Remember that the G7, or as it was then the G8, opened the way in a sense to the G20, and that you had to have the two had to sort of, they were connected to each other. When we talked

0: Zelensky will be at that summit. Now, Trump may not meet him one-to-one. Big deal. There will be the European powers there at an important point when Europe is probably trying to fill the gap in terms of countering the Russian invasion by supporting Ukraine, and indeed other countries like Canada supporting Ukraine as well. You'll have at the G7 the other six, which will be discussing the Middle East crisis, because remember, you have countries like Qatar, the UAE, and Egypt there. And these discussions, which will go on not just in terms of the headline discussions amongst leaders, but behind closed doors, will be the European powers and Canada and Japan talking to the Middle Eastern powers about what do we do given this unilateral war on Iran. So in other words, look, we're in the middle of a transition here. And at this important transitional moment, both on global issues and in terms of specific crises from the Russian invasion to the U.S. war on Iran, you do not just simply push the G7 aside at this point, because this is a moment when you can have opportunities to work around Trump. But it will be, and this is what I agree with, I think both Jacques and Einar for, the G20 is far more important. The problem with the G20 this year, in terms of the showcase, is the next G20 meeting is in December. It's in Miami, Florida. Why is that? Because it's at Donald Trump's golf club. So even Donald Trump is going to get in this way of what we hope for from the G20.
1: That's a great place to leave it. Gentlemen, thank you so much for being here today. Our thanks to our guests once again, Jacques Rolland, Scott Lucas, and Einar Tangen. And thank you as well for watching. You can see the program again anytime by visiting our website, aljazeera.com. And for further discussion, go to our Facebook page. 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You can also join the conversation on X. Our handle is @AJInsideStory. For now, that's it for me, Scott McLean, and from the entire team here in Doha. Al Jazeera's coverage continues in just a moment. Stay tuned.

0: This is America, where Donald Trump is waging war on illegal narcotics.
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8: The Iranian regime is tapping into something so universal.
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12: 77-year-old Jiang In-young lost her husband and with him a sense of companionship. A counselor recommended an artificial intelligence Hyodol, which blends the Korean word for doll with the concept of familial duty.
13: I became attached because Hyodol calls me grandma and it feels like a grandchild.
12: Its sensors respond to touch, tells users when to take their medicine, and relays health data to carers who can be contacted directly in an emergency. And its features are being customized for other countries in the expectation of a big rise in the global robot elderly care market. Counselors say the doll cannot and should not fully replace human care. The data the dolls collect is routinely deleted, but privacy concerns linger, given one of the latest updates will attempt to acquire user memories in order to forge an even closer bond.

It is 18 hours GMT. This is Al Jazeera live from Doha. Hello, I'm Adrian Finnegan. The main news this hour. Donald Trump lashes out at Israel after it strikes Lebanon's capital. But the US president says that a deal with Iran is still on track. Iran's president says that talks must continue, while others in Tehran say that Israel must be punished for attacking Beirut.

0: Police fired tear gas at family members trying to recover the body of an Ebola victim in the Democratic Republic of Congo. And British armed forces intercept an oil tanker with suspected links to Russia's so-called shadow fleet. U.S. President Donald Trump says that an Israeli attack on Lebanon's capital has delayed the signing of a deal with Iran, but he's told U.S. media that an agreement is still on track to be signed, quote, within hours. Earlier, Trump said the strike shouldn't have happened and asked both Israel and Hezbollah to halt further attacks. The strike on Beirut killed at least three people and injured seven others. Prime Minister Benjamin Netanyahu says that Israel targeted Hezbollah sites in response to the group firing into northern Israel. The secretary of Iran's top security council says that a response is coming. Tehran has warned Israel must halt all military operations in Lebanon as part of a deal with the US. We're live this hour in Ramallah in the occupied West Bank and Tehran, but first let's head to Washington and speak to Al Jazeera's Heidi Jo Castro. So, Heidi, tell us more about how President Trump reacted to Israel's latest attacks on Lebanon.
1: Well, Trump is still professing optimism that within the next few hours, this memorandum of understanding between the U.S. and Iran could be signed. But he also expressed extreme frustration, according to the U.S. news outlets Axios and Fox News, who say they spoke with Trump in the last hour or so, and that Trump expressed he was furious with Benjamin Netanyahu, the prime minister of Israel, having spoken with him today, and in an expletive-laden statement asked the prime minister why he had done this, why what he was thinking when Israel attacked Lebanon in just the hours prior to what Trump says when this memorandum of understanding between the U.S. and Iran was supposed to be signed. He says, though, that the signing is still on track for the next few hours. And, of course, on that Truth Social post from the president saying that the attacks from Israel should not have happened, he minimized the Hezbollah's rocket attacks on northern Israel, calling them small and meaningless because they did not result in any injuries. And he said to all sides to stop these hostilities in order for this special day, he said, where this peace deal could be inked digitally in the next coming hours. This was under intense pressure coming from Iran's top negotiator as well, having said that the U.S. is giving a green light to Israel prior to the strikes on Beirut, were a sign that the U.S. could not control Israel and were derailing the signing of this agreement. So whether or not that actually happens, we'll have to see, as there's still a large distance bridging both sides.
0: Heidi, let's bring in Noor Oday, who's in Ramallah in the occupied West Bank and is tracking Israeli reaction. Noor, how much pressure does this put Prime Minister Netanyahu under? Will he heed Trump's call to stand down in Lebanon?
2: Well, for now, Adrian, the lines coming out of Israel indicate that Israel will respond if Iran attacks. In retaliation for this Israeli escalation, there's been a lot of support expressed to the Israeli prime minister, including from the opposition, opposition figures who support bombing Dahi, who support escalating in Lebanon. The Israeli public as well, in recent polls, show almost unanimous support for that, even if that invites Iranian retaliation. And senior security sources who were unnamed but widely quoted in Israeli media have said, we took the step with an Iranian strike in mind, then if that scuttles the deal between the U.S. and Iran, well, so be it, because that deal was not exactly in Israel's favor. So that is the public sentiment in Israel. No public confrontation with the U.S., of course, but a calculated measure to test just how much Israel can get away with, even if it's at the expense of something that the U.S. president considers to be so important. For now, there are no planned additional strikes, but the posture in Israel is that there's readiness to increase attacks on Lebanon, to even retaliate against Iran if need be. And the chatter so far is that it will be up to Donald Trump to pressure Iran not to respond to this attack. And at the end of the day, it will be Israel that had the last punch before probably

0: having to scale back or halt altogether the invasion and military attacks in Lebanon.
1: All right. Now, meanwhile, Iran's President Masoud Pezeshkian has outlined how the country should move forward. He says all factions within the country must abide by decisions based on the opinion of the Supreme Leader Mujtaba Khamenei. The decision of the National Security Council is the adopted standard, and Khamenei has reached the conviction that the path of negotiations must continue. He adds that it's regrettable that people working within official duties and with the aim of protecting national interests are facing accusations of treason. Let's go live now to Tehran. Al Jazeera's Tahid Asadi is there. What's the context of the Iranian president's comments?
2: Well, from what I can say, the deal looks to be right at the corner. Paradoxically, so does another round of confrontation. And the message we are hearing from the Iranian side is the same of a nature of two sides, and they're saying that they're ready for confrontation and diplomacy simultaneously. What we heard from Iranian President Masoud Pezeshkian, who came out to say that the decision regarding peace or war is being met by the Supreme National Security Council of the country and the Supreme Leader, comes in a context where after this round of escalation and after this Lebanese front being targeted by the Israelis, Beirut in particular, we are now actually witnessing a certain level of complexity added to the cloud of mistrust here in Tehran in that regard. And we've got it from the Speaker of the Parliament, Mohammad Baqir Ghalibaf, who is the head of the Iranian negotiating team, to have some two important messages for Americans. First, they said that Iranian side is saying that actually the role of the United States is undeniable, and it has failed to control the Israelis to conduct these attacks. It acts like a deal killer in this context. Also, he's talking about the impact of these recent strikes on diplomatic engagement, and that is coming in the context that we hear these lines coming from different officials saying that fingers are on the trigger. This is something that we heard from the commander of the Joint Military Headquarters of Khatam al-Anbiya, whose deputy came out to say that there is going to be this crimes, quote-unquote, conducted by the Israelis are not going to be left unanswered. Whether Iran is going to answer or whether it's going to be left to another front or whether it's going to be a limited period of patience to make sure that there is sufficient potentiality for a deal to be reached are all things that we have to keep waiting. But it's still the pressure comes from a certain part and proportion of the political elites and actually public to respond to the Israeli attacks, as we've got it from Ibrahim Azizi, who is the head of the Commission for National Security and Foreign Policy of Iranian Parliament, asking for strong retaliation. And last but not least, most recently, we've got this statement from the Secretary for National Security Council of the country saying that the response of quote-unquote Islam's warrior is forthcoming. Lebanon is part of our being, and violation of Iran's red lines are not going to be tolerated. This is a very brutal situation, and we have to keep waiting whether diplomacy is going to be name of the game or another round of confrontation.
1: Tahid, let's go back to Heidi in Washington. How is the Trump administration trying to sell this deal, Heidi?
3: Well, he's not talking that much about it at this moment. That is Donald Trump. Today actually happens to be his 80th birthday, so it's a very interesting split screen in Washington as the president prepares for a big celebration that includes cage fighting on the White House lawn later tonight. But he has been on Truth Social forcefully pushing back against Israel's attack on Lebanon, and also saying that this deal will be signed at any moment now, it seems. Just the hours, though, continue to tick by. And at this point, the American public, I believe, is quite desensitized to this because they've heard over and over again their president saying that a peace deal is around the corner, only for one to be delayed or to not materialize. And as far as this memorandum of understanding goes, there's little that we truly know about it. Neither side has shared the text. But what's been reported previously is that this would be a 60-day extension of the current ceasefire and a commitment then to talk about other issues like what to do with Iran's nuclear program once this understanding is signed, and notably for the Strait of Hormuz to reopen, according to Trump, immediately. Why the urgency? Well, because Americans are suffering those higher gas prices, and that is something that they certainly have said in polling that they blame Trump for having initiated this military conflict against Iran. Now, Trump's Defense Secretary Pete Hegseth was on CBS earlier talking about this deal, also trying to make a point that there are certain measures within this deal that's still yet to be signed that would try to get Iran to comply with its agreements.
4: It's performance-based. No money released to Iran until they perform. There's no trust and verify. There's no trust here, and we're going to verify everything. Nuclear material will be destroyed and removed. The nuclear program will be dismantled. The straits will be open, no tolling.
3: And the interviewer went on to ask Pete Hegseth, well, what makes this deal different than the JCPOA, which was the nuclear deal negotiated under President Obama, and one of Trump's major political weaknesses now, with the American public asking, what was this all for if Trump were to tear up that deal years ago and now only to find ourselves back in the same spot? Well, Hegseth's answer to that is essentially that he believes that the U.S. is stronger now because it preempted any negotiations with bombing of Iran, that he says the U.S. military has flexed its muscle now, and that differentiates this time around versus what happened under the Obama administration. And Hegseth again reiterating the threat that if these negotiations and work at diplomacy do not bear fruit and end with the nuclear system program of Iran becoming completely dismantled, he says that the U.S. will strike militarily once again.
1: Al Jazeera's Hadi Jo Castro in Washington, Toher Asadi in Tehran, and Noor Oda in Ramallah. Many thanks indeed to you all. For more from Washington, D.C., we're joined by Alan Eyre, who's a distinguished diplomatic fellow at the Middle East Institute and a former senior diplomat on the U.S. negotiating team for the 2015 Iran nuclear deal. And joining us from Tel Aviv is Alon Pincus, who's a former Israeli ambassador and consul general in New York and columnist at The New Republic. Gentlemen, welcome to you both. Alan, let's start with you. Is it possible at this stage to judge whether this deal, which President Trump says could still be signed within hours despite Israel's attacks on Beirut, is a meaningful breakthrough, diplomatic breakthrough, or are we all getting ahead of ourselves right now?
5: No, it would in fact be if it happens, and we seem to be approaching it asymptotically. But if it does happen, it would be a significant breakthrough because it allows for the possibility of negotiations on Iran's nuclear program and because it will move toward increasing the volume of maritime traffic through the Strait of Hormuz. So if it happens, it's significant, but let's not look light at the remaining obstacles, even if it does happen. The hard work just starts if we get an agreement.
1: Alan Pincus, Donald Trump has publicly rebuked Israel over its latest attack on Beirut. When was the last time that Israel found itself so visibly out of step with a U.S. president?
6: You'd have to go 30, 40 years back. I mean, yeah, there were crises during the Ford administration in 1975, the George H.W. Bush administration in 1991 under Secretary of State James Baker. There were a lat of there were a lat of spats, but nothing like this. And this is not a natural sequence. This is not a natural evolution. This has to do, Adrian, with the fact that Trump, while not admitting it publicly because that would make him look weak and gullible, Trump is livid. Trump is livid, angry, disillusioned, and disappointed with what Netanyahu sold him as those flawed premises going into the war. Obviously, the responsibility lays with Trump, but he is upset. The regime has not been toppled. There was no popular uprising. The Iranian Revolutionary Guard Corps was not demolished. Iran's missile capability has not been destroyed, and their nuclear program, well, at least the unaccounted for 440 kilos of highly enriched uranium are still out there, on top of which they shut down the Strait of Hormuz and attacked the Arab Gulf. All of this runs diametrically contrary to what Mr. Netanyahu told Trump in mid-February would happen. So what you see now, this lashing out, is because Trump is not only livid with the entire war, but has finally acknowledged or recognized the fact that Netanyahu was trying to undermine it.
1: Okay. Alan Eyre, in Washington, you were involved, as we said in the introduction, in negotiating the JCPOA. What are the first things that you will be looking for when the details of this memorandum of understanding finally emerge?
5: Well, I mean, if we do see a text, and I hope we will, I'll be looking to see one or two things. One is, what does it say about Iranian management of the Strait of Hormuz? We saw a leaked version by Iranian media that said it would be open under Iranian arrangements. So if, in fact, ships have to go through the new traffic separation scheme that Iran imposed, which is through Iranian coastal waters as opposed to the old one, which is through Omani coastal waters, that'll be significant. And also the disposition of the highly enriched uranium. I think people tend to over-focus on the highly enriched uranium, because if you're worried about an Iranian nuclear bomb, they know how to enrich. They can build centrifuges. So, yes, this gives them a short-term ability to sprint toward a nuclear weapon. But even if we get rid of the HEU, the highly enriched uranium, they've got low-enriched uranium, and they've got centrifuges. So, again, if he's lucky enough to get a deal, President Trump, it will have the same contours of the Obama deal, which is Iran accepts restrictions on its nuclear program in exchange for money. And the secret sauce of any deal is going to be hard, vigorous, and rigorous inspection by the International Atomic Energy Agency, the IAEA.
1: Alon, in Tel Aviv, has this war left Israel more secure, less secure, or simply facing a different set of threats and problems than it did before?
6: Well, it may be slightly premature to assess whether it's less secure or more secure. This has to do with geopolitical dynamics. But I'll tell you this, Adrian. Iran of mid-June 2026 is exponentially stronger geopolitically and more emboldened than Iran of February 28 to 26, the day the war started. Iran has upended the strategic equation. Iran has attacked the Arab Gulf states. And Iran drove a wedge between Israel and the U.S. And that is not, or these are not things that we should take lightly. All that being said and done, you know, it remains to be seen what kind of relationship, what kind of power balance is going to develop between Israel and Iran. But it's certainly, Adrian, going to be different and less advantageous to Israel than the one that existed in February.
1: Alan Eyre in Washington, Israeli officials are already warning that this could become another bad deal. Could anyone credibly make that argument before actually seeing the memorandum of understanding itself? And one of the criticisms of the original JCPOA was that it delayed rather than completely dismantled Iran's nuclear capabilities. So what lessons from 2015 will U.S. negotiators be looking not to repeat this time round?
5: Well, I think this current U.S. administration really does not look to history to provide to learn any lessons. It just wants to say it got a better deal than Obama. I think that's highly unlikely, because the two key facts are Iran has discovered a new form of strategic deterrence that it can both weaponize and monetize. That's control of the Strait of Hormuz, which it can do relatively easily with rockets and drones. And also, the U.S. has lost significant strategic deterrence because it and Israel took out their big guns, literally and figuratively, and struck Iran repeatedly twice in the last year. And it wasn't enough for Iran to recalibrate its red lines. It's also put in place a more militarized, a more hardline Iranian leadership that, as the ambassador said, is more willing to take risks. So it is theoretically possible that the Trump administration will engage in serious, sustained negotiations and come up with a nuclear agreement that is, in fact, better than the JCPOA. I think that highly unlikely.
1: Gentlemen, thank you both very much indeed. Alan Eyre in Washington, D.C., and Alan Pincus in Tel Aviv.
6: Thank you.
1: Police have fired tear gas and opened fire on community members in Ebola-stricken Eastern Democratic Republic of Congo. The unrest happened as families tried to recover the body of a confirmed Ebola victim in Mongwala, the epicenter of the outbreak in Ituri province. Police and health workers later secured the body and carried out a safe burial. Let's watch now how it all unfolded.
7: Hey, yo, yo, yo!
8: Malembe. Malembe. Zwa ko kota. Ah, wewe. Ezane boye. Boye. Boye. Boye.
1: Boye. Well, the number of confirmed Ebola cases in the Democratic Republic of Congo has now risen to 710. 149 people have died. Alain Wekani joins us now live from Goma. Alain, how much is mistrust and community resistance hampering the Ebola response efforts?
9: It's a very big deal and also a very challenging situation for medical team right now. As you have seen yourself, they are trying right now, authorities trying to use the police, which is not normally accepted in the Ebola response. We have been discussing with some doctors and even civil society members explaining what is all about this mistrust. First of all, people are not responding to the treatment. They are refusing hiding cases from medical team because simply they are saying here, I was discussing with one of the doctors saying that majority of the population are saying more people are dying when they are under the treatment. We have seen during the week some of the families, six people dying under the treatment. But these authorities are saying it's not the lack of treatment, for example. It's only because people are responding late. They are coming late, and when the majority are coming when someone is already bleeding. And with this Ebola, mainly with this Bundibugyo Ebola infection, when someone is bleeding, it's already late. They have less chance to come out safe from the treatment center. And also another one, they are explaining also the foreigners' presence. Majority of people in Bunia, when they have seen logistics coming in, many doctors coming in, it has creating a sense of mistrust, saying that this is not real, it's all about business. So they are refusing. We have been getting stories, some of the incredible stories, saying some of people even are trying to negotiate, for example, when they have death cases, they are paying money because they are not accepting their relatives to be buried with all these plastics that they are using for the safety burial. And all this is creating more cases within the community. And then there is no trust between the two groups. This is why majority of contacts, which started circulating since almost March, right now we are getting from the health authorities, are saying they are now discovering that it's already from March that some of the cases were reported, but no one knows. And then it's really expressing the nerve of the rising cases and also the fear within the community right now.
1: So how concerned are health officials and authorities there about such incidents as the one we saw?
9: They are very concerned

0: because simply this Ebola is emerging in some of the area with conflict like aspect already. If we can go back on Mungwalu situation, for example, where you have seen the picture, this is the area where numbers of people involved in the case right now, they are also relatives of the armed groups, guys. The army has been trying to battle those people for years right now. Some of the areas, even the government still doesn't have control, fully control. This is how medical personnel and also other foreigners, those who are working right now, trying to help DRC in battling this Ebola outbreak, they cannot, for example, have access in some of the areas where people are dying. Even if when relatives are calling, medical teams still don't have access to go. And also the pressure of the displaced people, for example. Authorities are trying right now to contain this Ebola outbreak. But with the mistrust, as even we are getting sources from medical team, locals are also complaining for the lack of resources. They are like, they have the feeling like foreigners are more privileged. They have more condition of working, while those local doctors, they have seen their colleagues dying. More than 10 of them reported already they died. They lost their lives. More than 30 are under the treatment. So it's like also not only the mistrust between the population with the medical team, but also within the organization of the Ebola response itself, we still have a lot of confusion, mistrust between themselves. It's not helping now to organize properly the logistic and also the trust between people who are trying to fight this Ebola. But the result is that situation within the community is very bad right now. People are falling in the middle of the road, bleeding, and also bodies being snatched from doctors trying to organize the safety burial. And then worry is really growing among the civilians and also the population. Others are even calling right now for the lockdown of the town of Bunia, as they are fearing that this may be more dangerous in the coming days.
1: Al Jazeera's Alan Wakandi, live in Goma, in the Democratic Republic of Congo. Many thanks. Churches across Nigeria have been holding interdenominational services to mourn the thousands of Nigerians lost to violence by armed groups, mass kidnappings, abductions and raids. June 14th has been declared Black Sunday to bring attention to the violence. Al Jazeera's Ahmed Idris reports now from Maiduguri in northeastern Nigeria.
2: Across towns and villages in Nigeria, churches like this are offering services, are seeking God's help in dealing with the security situation in Nigeria. Now, in this particular church, the services are being held as a culmination of 3 days of fasting and prayer, seeking God's intervention in the crisis in Nigeria. Church leaders say meetings like this and processions like this could help push the government to do more to secure lives and property of Nigerians.
3: We want the government to be able to put efforts to what they have been doing, to be able to secure the schools, to be able to secure our roads. Is good enough to talk, is good enough to speak, but we want them to match speech with action.
4: Today, we have gone into a situation that I can narrow it down to 3 reasons. We had bad governance. We had religious misunderstandings and wrong teachings about religion, total teaching that create hates, and the third cause is economic problem. These 3 things have caused Nigeria to enter such a situation that created a very nasty and dark age for us.
2: The situation on the ground speaks of more violence, more attacks in communities that are vulnerable or continue to be vulnerable to armed groups operating not only here in northeastern Nigeria, but across the country as a whole. Before this meeting, there was an attack in the village of Kautikari near Chibok, which has been in international news or the focus of international attention more than a decade ago, when more than 270 schoolgirls were abducted from Chibok. And so the situation continues. Currently, the issue of kidnapping is one of the most worrying things for many Nigerians. Hundreds or even thousands of victims are still being held captive. And church leaders believe that meetings like this, prayers like this, and of course pressure on government will help push the security agencies to secure the lives of people and of course to secure the release of many Nigerians held in captivity. Ahmed Idris, Al Jazeera in Maiduguri.
1: Just ahead on Al Jazeera, protesters in London condemn the so-called great Israeli real estate event, which promotes the sale of stolen Palestinian land. And
5: I'm Katrina Yu in Shanghai, China, where companies are showcasing giant battery systems they believe will help to power the homes, factories, and electric grids of the future.
6: Everything centering around the Strait of Hormuz.
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8: Diesel up by more than 50%.
9: The real casualty will be the yield of the next harvest.
10: A two-week ceasefire. If Iran opens the Strait of Hormuz, what more are we hearing from the Iranians?
11: The Strait of Hormuz will be open for transit of energy supplies.
12: What matters are the prices, and the key questions now going forward are going to be economic.
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14: We are in a period where we have the worst leaders imaginable in many countries. 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
15: 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My guest this week on Reframe is Dr. Naledi Pandor, one of the longest serving members of South Africa's post-apartheid government.
14: You know, people are afraid of debating ideas. 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

0: This is Al Jazeera. Let's remind you of the main news this hour. US President Donald Trump says that an Israeli attack on Lebanon's capital has delayed the signing of a deal with Iran. But he's told US media that an agreement is still on track to be signed, quote, within hours. Earlier, he said the strike should not have happened. Those attacks on Beirut killed at least three people. Prime Minister Benjamin Netanyahu said they were in response to Hezbollah firing into northern Israel. The secretary of Iran's top security council says that a response is coming. And Iran's president Masoud Pezeshkian says that Supreme Leader Mojtaba Khamenei has reached a decision that negotiations must continue. He's asked all factions to abide by that decision. Pezeshkian also says it's regrettable that some officials are facing accusations of treason. Let's discuss all this further. Joining me from London is Sultan Barakat, Professor of Public Policy at Hamad bin Khalifa University. Good to have you with us again. Professor, so President Trump has publicly criticised Israel's latest strike on Beirut. What do you make of that? Does it reflect a genuine shift, perhaps, in Washington's attitudes and priorities?
1: It could do, but I think this is not the first time we've seen this pattern. Over the last 3 years, Netanyahu has done this more than six times. If I can remind the audiences, on the 18th of March 2025, when he single-handedly ruined the ceasefire between Israel and Hamas, which was mediated by Trump and others at the time. And then he's done it on the 9th of September 2025, when he tried to target the Hamas negotiators in Doha, and most recently on the 2nd of June in relation to Lebanon. And I think what takes place here is that whenever Netanyahu feels that the terms of any agreement is not 100% in the interest of Israel, does not keep up to his demands of zero tolerance of any security incident against Israel, then he tries to spoil it and, if necessary, extend it in the hope that there will be deeper discussions going on and he will get something out of it. Either the United States will strengthen its terms of the agreement and or they will promise Israel a greater degree of security support, be it in terms of weapons, cash, whatever comes next. So what I think has happened is he had a sneak preview on the terms that's been discussed, and he did not find a direct reference to ending the threat of Hezbollah in Lebanon and or properly the proxies that are associated with Iran, which was one of the main conditions as far as Israel is concerned. And also there were probably no issues raised around the rockets and missiles arsenal that Iran has. And also potentially that maybe he felt the postponement of the nuclear discussion for another 60 days to be talked about in detail directly between the United States and Iran may lead to conclusions that are not in the interest of Israel. So I think a combination of all these factors will probably have driven him to take this, what even Trump admits is a ridiculous excuse, in a single rocket, for him to launch an attack on Al-Dahia, knowing 100% that this is a red line as far as Iran is concerned, or at least a red line that was introduced by Iran earlier this month. You remember when they suggested that they will withdraw from the whole talks if Beirut is attacked. So it's all up in the air at the moment, and I think we wait and see what the Iranians and how the Iranians will react.
0: As you say, it's all up in the air. Although, from what we know, perhaps we're just speculating, guessing. Iran appears poised at least to gain some sanctions relief without having capitulated militarily. What message does that send to the world and to the region? No, we seem to.
1: Well,
0: have
1: I think
0: lost.
1: Also oh. we'll
0: I thought we lost you there. For a moment.
1: If the Iranians were are concerned,
0: Professor, are you still there? Can you hear me? You can. Yes, please carry on.
1: Yes. Sorry, I mean, I'm saying that if Iran feels that the terms they've reached so far are the best they can get, I think they will turn a blind eye to this last attack by Israel against Beirut and will continue with the signing. Because, as you rightly pointed out, it looks like they will get a sanction relief. They will also be handed over some cash, not necessarily from the United States, but maybe from a third country that is holding Iranian money and at the moment unable to do the transaction because of the SWIFT and the sanctions by the United States. And they obviously will gain from looking as if they have got out of this with a win. And they are obviously, given the economic situation at the moment and the blockade against Iran over the last few weeks, the conditions on the ground economically are very bad, and the government is in desperate need to show its people that they have gained something as a result of standing up to the United States and Israel over the last 4 months or so.
0: Always good to talk to you, Professor. Many thanks indeed. Sultan Barakat there in London. Police in Switzerland have been trying to disperse protesters demonstrating against the upcoming G7 summit. It's being held in the French resort of Evian-les-Bains on Lake Geneva. Thousands of protesters have been barricading roads, starting fires and throwing rocks. Riot police have responded with water cannon and tear gas. There are reports that demonstrators targeted several United Nations buildings. Al Jazeera's Natasha Butler reports from the scene of those protests in Geneva.
2: Thousands of protesters making their way through the city. They are here to demonstrate against the G7. In fact, they're shouting now, "We detest the G7. They say that the club of wealthy nations is basically all about the rich getting richer and the poor getting poorer. They say it is not representative of the wider global population, and that the G7 makes policies and decisions that negatively impact people in the world in terms of things like climate, also conflict and economically. What is it about the G7 that makes you upset and angry?
3: Whenever you have a concentration of power, you get abuse of power. Whenever you have impunity, you get abuse of that impunity. And this demonstration is in a massively diverse of gender, race, age, culture, showing that those people don't represent the people of the world, they represent themselves.
2: Well, the G7 isn't actually taking place in Switzerland. It will be happening over the border in France, but French authorities have banned all protests and gathering there for security reasons, which is why people are gathering here in Geneva. Also, because the US President Donald Trump is expected to stay here in the city during the meeting. Now, for authorities, it's been a real headache in terms of security. Some 4,000 military and police personnel deployed. And across the city, you can see all hotels, buildings, shops, all boarded up. Well, just here on the side of

0: of the protest, some people have set light to some bikes at the bottom of a building there. You can see the smoke high in the air. You can actually really smell it as well. It's been a relatively peaceful protest, but obviously authorities are trying to clear everyone out of the way. What they are trying to avoid are the sort of scenes seen in the city in 2003 when there was a G7 in Evian-les-Bains just across the border. Back then there were very violent scenes in the centre of the city. They'll be hoping that this is about as bad as it gets. Natasha Butler, Al Jazeera, Geneva.
1: British armed forces have seized a Cameroon-flagged oil tanker in the English Channel. It's suspected to be part of Russia's so-called Shadow Fleet. These are vessels that carry Russian oil around the world under different flags to evade Western sanctions. Lou Brown reports.
2: This is the moment the British armed forces boarded a vessel in the English Channel. The British Defence Ministry says the Cameroon-flagged ship was intercepted with Royal Marine Commandos and National Crime Agency authorities. Prime Minister Keir Starmer says the tanker, named Simtros, is part of Russia's so-called Shadow Fleet. Those ships often sail under different flags in order to skirt sanctions on Moscow. Starmer has called the operation yet another blow for Russia. He also says it's a reminder for those fueling Putin's war in Ukraine that we will not let them hide. Oil revenue is a critical part of Russia's economy, and it helps offset the cost of the more than 4 years' war on Ukraine. But this incident isn't an isolated one. Last month, the French Navy, backed by the UK, intercepted another vessel suspected of being part of Russia's Shadow Fleet. To date, Britain has imposed sanctions on more than 500 suspected Shadow Fleet vessels. Putin has condemned the capture of the alleged Shadow Fleet vessels as piracy. And as the ship now sits anchored off the British coast, more European countries may look to adopt a similar approach. Lou Brown, Al Jazeera.
1: An Israeli strike has killed four Palestinians in Gaza and left several others injured. The attacks targeted civilians in the Jabalia refugee camp in northern Gaza. Despite last year's ceasefire, Israeli forces have continued to carry out near daily strikes across the strip. Nearly 1,000 Palestinians have been killed since the truce came into effect in October. The president of Somaliland is on a state visit to Israel, the first by a leader of the breakaway region to another country. Abdulrahman Mohamed Abdullahi's trip comes months after Israel became the first country and the only UN member state to formally recognize Somaliland. Israel's president, Isaac Herzog, stressed the need to strengthen security and stability in the Horn of Africa region. Somaliland is strategically important for the location, for its location along the Gulf of Aden, which connects the Red Sea with the Arabian Sea. The region declared independence from Somalia in 1991, but a struggle to get international recognition. In London, dozens of protesters have gathered outside the Edgware United Synagogue. They want an event held there to be cancelled. It's promoting the sale of land and property in occupied Palestinian territories and illegal Israeli settlements. Similar events were held in the US earlier, also spurring protests. More than 100 British MPs have signed a letter to the Foreign Secretary to cancel the so-called Great Israeli Real Estate event. Leila Moran is a member of the British Parliament. She says that the UK government should move swiftly to stop the transaction going ahead.
3: There is nothing about the illegal settlements that is acceptable, full stop. The ICJ has made it patently clear the illegal occupation should end. That's been a number of years ago now. We're yet to wait for the British government to respond to that judgment. And yet they say over and over again that they should not be trading with illegal settlements, that they are trying to sanction the settlers and their extreme right representatives in the Israeli government like Ben-Gvir and Smotrich. And yet they have allowed this event to go ahead. Now, it's worth remembering this event is publicly advertised as being in coordination with an Israeli bank that actively helps to fund the building of settlements. And we know from the American versions of this event that it is Palestinian land. It's not anyone else's. It is Palestinians who have been displaced. It is their land that is being sold on British soil. It is a stain on the British public and the international rule of law. One of the things that I and my Liberal Democrat colleagues have been pushing on for years is a total ban on trade with Israeli settlements, but also that the sanctions that we put on individual settlers should extend to the organizations that fund them. Neither of those things are things that the government seem willing to do.
1: We're all used to cell phones and laptops running on batteries, but one day homes and cities may run on them too. Companies in China are building oversized batteries for just this purpose. Al Jazeera's Katrina Yu reports from Nantong in eastern China.
4: Much of China's clean energy dominance has been built on solar panels and wind turbines. But when the sun goes down and the wind stops blowing, energy flows stop too. Companies are now racing to solve that problem by building battery systems that store energy long after it's generated. For households hit by fluctuating global energy prices, that could mean lower costs.
5: It's about the global energy price volatility. And also for the people, they really want to secure the electricity cost because it's really uncertain.
4: Excess power produced by solar panels or other renewable sources is often fed into an electricity grid. But there are limits to how much energy power grids can store. Batteries help reduce that pressure by releasing it as needed. In remote areas, they can be used alongside solar farms to provide electricity where power infrastructure is limited or unreliable.
6: Many people carry around small battery packs like this to keep their mobile phone charged throughout the day. The units being produced at this factory work on the same principle, but on a much larger scale. They store electricity and keep it on hand, not to power small devices, but homes, factories, and even entire electricity grids.
4: It's a rapidly growing industry that many see as the next frontier in clean energy, and one China dominates. Last year, it accounted for about 60% of global battery storage additions, and demand has grown as it's become cheaper. Engineer Naveed Ibrahim, who is from Pakistan, calls China the motherland of renewable energy and says the global energy crisis caused by the Iran war has boosted interest.
7: They make it happen to give you the best product at most efficient price. That is the reason nobody can reach them now. They are far ahead.
4: But some are concerned the sector could suffer the same fate as China's overcrowded solar industry, where intense competition and oversupply have driven down profits. Battery manufacturers argue demand will continue growing as countries try to use renewables to power energy-hungry technologies like AI data centers. China is betting the future will belong not only to those who generate clean power, but those who can store it. Katrina Yu, Al Jazeera, Nantong, China.
1: The New York Knicks basketball team has won its first NBA title in more than half a century. But the celebrations in New York City were tarnished by violence, including gunshots and a bus being set on fire. David Stokes reports.
8: It's over! It's over! Knicks fans, this is not a dream! Your long, long wait has ended!
9: For the first time since 1973, the New York Knicks can call themselves NBA champions. The team wrapped up the title with victory over the San Antonio Spurs in San Antonio, sparking celebrations from fans back home in New York City.
10: But this is insane! I don't know how else to describe it!
11: Oh my God, it was amazing!
12: There's no politics! We're just New Yorkers!
9: All four Knicks victories in the best-of-seven series saw them overcome double-digit deficits. This time, they clawed their way back from 16 points down to take the win.
8: Brunson drives, Brunson shoots!
9: Jalen Brunson racked up 45 points and was subsequently named the finals MVP, the most valuable player.
13: Coming together, having the mindset of just believing in each other, never giving up, no matter what the situation was, made this all possible.
9: President Donald Trump is a Knicks fan and congratulated the team on Truth Social, while New York City Mayor Zoran Mamdani partied with fans and moved quick to confirm plans for a victory parade. The festivities were marred by violence, though. Fans clashed with police, a World Cup shuttle bus was set on fire, and a teenager was also shot in the foot.
14: The 2026 NBA champion.
9: As for the Knicks, 19,392 days after they last lifted the trophy, it's time to bask in the glory once again. David Stokes, Al Jazeera.
1: Just ahead here on Al Jazeera, Japanese fans are out in force in Texas as they prepare to take on the Netherlands in the World Cup.
15: Europe's population is declining and rural communities are suffering.
16: As Italian, we are facing a demographic crisis.
15: The population bust follows an award-winning photographer working with the young African communities, bringing hope to Sicily's towns.
17: I saw other villages that survive only thanks to the migration.
15: The Great Migration on Al Jazeera.
18: We're in the district of El Doha in Old Omdurman, the latest district to be recaptured by the Sudanese army from the paramilitary rapid support forces. The most reliable way to get from here to the border and beyond is on pickup trucks like these to avoid detection by authorities. Those who have been reported missing are those who have relatives who successfully escaped. There are entire families who lost each other as they tried to get away from their villages in Jazeera, with no one managing to reach safety.

0: Australia have opened their World Cup with a stunning 2-0 win over Turkey. Turkey are making their first appearance at the tournament in 24 years, but it was the Socceroos who dominated in Vancouver. 20-year-old Nestori Irancunda becoming his country's youngest scorer at a World Cup. And Conor Metcalf finished it off with another brilliant goal in the second half.
1: Yeah, it was amazing. It was amazing. This is a dream come true. As many boys in this squad tonight and in the past, this is all you think about as a kid. This is the pinnacle of football, to play for your country on the world stage and to get a result, you know, first game and against a really good opposition. It was just one of the best nights. One of the best nights, so buzzing.
0: Brazil's head coach, Carlo Ancelotti, apologised for his team's performance after they were held to a 1-1 draw by Morocco in their opening Group C match. The Italian said that his players were nervous in the first half, which led to them going a goal down. Ismail Saibari scored for the 2022 semi-finalist Morocco. Vinicius Junior then equalised for Brazil a little over 10 minutes later to secure a point for the five-time world champions. But Vinny thinks that there's work to be done by both him and his teammates.
2: I believe I can still improve a lot. I managed to score a goal, but I wasn't quite at my technical best. I think I can improve in that area and contribute more to the attack for Brazil, though I was able to help a lot in defence as well, where everyone did an impeccable job. We need to improve and evolve, because we'll need to play better to win the competition.
0: So far, the Asian Confederation teams have performed well at the tournament. Japan have the chance to keep that impressive run going against the Netherlands. The game kicks off a little later. Japanese fans have been out in force in Texas, with the game being played in Dallas. Japan arrive at this tournament as Asia's top-ranked team, and much is expected from the Samurai Blue. Patrick Fock reports now from Urawa, home to one of the country's most successful and passionately supported clubs.
3: Urawa City, about 30 minutes north of Tokyo, is considered the spiritual home of Japanese football. Long before the J-League and its academy system existed, public schools here dominated youth competition. Urawa Municipal High is among the powerhouses. It's won multiple national championships and played no small role in shaping Japan's football culture and style of play. Taisei Fukutani plays wing-back for the school's top team.

0: Football is the main focus here, and we aim to play aggressively. This year, our defense is solid. We're building on that and working on our offensive approach.
1: On the field, there's plenty of fighting spirit.
2: In the past, Japan's football identity has been characterized by harmony with a heavy emphasis on teamwork. But there's a growing consensus that to go further in major tournaments, there's a

0: a player with the raw talent to help Japan win football's ultimate prize.
1: Blue Lock evolved from kind of an existential crisis that Japan has faced over the last decade or so, which is, do you need a sort of egotistical, brash striker of the Cristiano Ronaldo variety, of the Leo Messi variety, to win the World Cup?
0: But that ambition's been dealt a blow. Star player Kaoru Matoma, who plays for English Premier League team Brighton, sustained a hamstring injury and is ruled out for the finals. Fans like Koichi Yoshizawa are still hopeful.
2: It's really disappointing, especially since he missed a penalty kick in the last tournament. But there will inevitably be times when they get injured. They're prepared for that. It can't be helped. Those around him just have to accept it. It's written in his life story.
0: Yoshizawa is a sports broadcaster for J-League side Urawa Reds. He's also a member of the supporters club, Urawa Reds Ultras. He's on his way to watch the team's season finale against FC Mashida Zelvia. The Urawa boys generate one of the most intense atmospheres in Asian football. Many here will be lending their voices to the Samurai Blue as Japan tries to advance in football's biggest tournament. Patrick Falk, Al Jazeera, Urawa, Japan.
3: Tom McRae here to update you in 2 minutes' time.
4: The latest news.
5: The new ceasefire proposal reshapes the security landscape in the south. It calls for the creation of so-called pilot zones where the Lebanese army will take control of the territory.
4: With detailed coverage.
6: As you can see, this is the building that was targeted by Israeli airstrikes.
4: From the heart of the story.
7: Iran is condemning the American attacks and saying that if the American attacks continue, there are going to be more and more responses.
8: We are in a period where we have the worst leaders imaginable in many countries. 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
8: You know, people are afraid of debating ideas. 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
11: The biggest FIFA World Cup in history is underway. 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
12: Frank assessments.
13: The Board of Peace was not put in place to bring peace to the world, to liberate the Palestinian people. None of those things exist in all the literature that was put forward about the Board of Peace.
12: Informed opinions.
14: Don't you think that North Korea has proven that if you do have nuclear weapons, that the United States won't mess with you?
15: Absolutely. We see that demonstrated in North Korea and negatively in the case of Libya with Gaddafi, who was ousted after abandoning his nuclear program.
12: Inside story on Al Jazeera.

I'm Tom McRae. This is Al Jazeera live from Doha. Coming up, US President Donald Trump says the Iran deal is just hours away after blaming a delay on Israel's attack on Beirut. Iran warns of a strong response against Israel. Its top military commander warns the finger is on the trigger and they are ready to fire. A massive security sweep in Switzerland, where protesters are confronting the police as they rage against the G7 summit in neighbouring France. And Germany are off to a winning start at the World Cup with a crushing win over tournament debutants Curaçao. US President Donald Trump says an Israeli attack on Lebanon's capital has delayed the signing of a deal with Iran. But he's told US media an agreement is still on track to be signed.

0: within hours. Earlier, Trump said the strike should not have happened and asked both Israel and Hezbollah to halt further attacks. The strike on Beirut killed at least three people and injured seven others. Prime Minister Benjamin Netanyahu says Israel targeted Hezbollah sites in response to the group firing into northern Israel. The secretary of Iran's top security council says a response is coming. Tehran has warned Israel must halt all military operations in Lebanon as part of a deal with the US. Well, we're live in Ramallah, Tehran, as well as Washington, D.C. We're going to go to Tehran first of all. We'll go there in a moment. Well, meanwhile, Iran's President Masoud Pezeshkian has outlined how the country should move forward. OK. We're going to go to Tehran first of all. Tohid Asadi is standing by for us there. And, Tohid, we've been hearing from the Iranian president as well as some of the top military commanders. What are we to make of the latest comments coming out of Tehran?
1: Well, the deal was set to be right at the corner, while simultaneously it seems that another round of confrontation looks to be right at the corner, seeing this recent statements that we are hearing from the Iranian side. First, it was Iranian President Masoud Pezeshkian saying that the peace and war decision is dependent upon the Supreme National Security Council of the country, as well as the Supreme Leader. Also, we've got it from the Speaker for the Parliament, who is also the head of Iranian negotiating team, Mohammad Baqir Ghalibaf, coming out with two strong messages, and that comes after the Israeli strikes on Lebanon and on Beirut in particular. He said, first, the United States seemed to be lacking the capability or will to deal with this situation, and that is obviously adding a certain layer of mistrust into this already complicated situation. Also, Mohammad Baqir Ghalibaf is talking about the impact of this recent development on the trajectory of diplomacy, while we know that Iran has been constantly saying that actually the situation at the Lebanese front and the ceasefire there is critically important for them. But after these strikes, we've got very strong messages being heard from the Iranian side. Ebrahim Azizi, who is the head of the Committee for National Security and Foreign Policy at the Iranian Parliament, says that the response, the strong answer is forthcoming. Also, we've got it from the Supreme National Security Council Secretary, another strong message, I can say, saying that the response of warriors of Islam is forthcoming, and Lebanon is part of our being, and Iranian and the Islamic Republic is not going to tolerate the violation of its red lines. Meanwhile, we've got the same message echoed by the commander of IRGC's Quds forces. He said that the victory for Hezbollah is on its way. These are very strong messages. Simultaneously, latest lines regarding the updates on the ground is that the airspace of the western areas of Iran is seeming to be cleared. We know that some flights have been canceled, and this could be interpreted as a signal of escalation on the horizon. Whether it's going to be resolved by diplomacy or another round of confrontation with respect to all these sticking points out there is something that we have to keep waiting.
0: OK, thank you so much. That is Tohid Asadi for us in Tehran. We're going to speak to our White House correspondent, Kimberly Halkett, now. She is in Washington, D.C. And we know since that Truth Social post, Donald Trump has been speaking to select U.S. media outlets. Can you just run us through what else he's had to say about where the agreement is at right now from his point of view?
2: Well, what we know is that whether it was the Truth Social post by the U.S. president on his 80th birthday or whether it was speaking to select media outlets, the U.S. president is showing some unusually public frustration with the Israeli prime minister, given the attacks that occurred on not only on Donald Trump's birthday, which is an unusual birthday gift for someone who's trying to get a peace agreement, but also the fact fact that this came just within hours of the virtual signing. So the U.S. president has now shared with some media outlets what he said to the Israeli prime minister as a result of those actions, saying, "What the expletive are you doing?" to the Israeli prime minister. The bottom line is, as you mentioned, the U.S. president saying that this shouldn't have happened, and he has been framing this for days now as what should be an historic peace agreement. Now, we should point out this is just the signing of the memorandum of understanding that he's referencing, but he believes that it will kick off a 60-day period where ultimately a new agreement to limit Iran's nuclear program will have historic ramifications and will even be a reset for the region. He has been framing this as not only peace to the region, but the vice president calling this a lead to lasting peace. So the U.S. president has also been warning both sides, not just Israel, which he did in a phone call, but in that Truth Social post, warning Israel that there should be no more attacks, but that also includes Hezbollah, which is, of course, backed by Iran. It really is an unusual showing of the president not only expressing optimism, insisting that this will be a virtual signing within hours, but also showing rare frustration.
0: Indeed. Thank you so much for all of that, as always, Kimberly. Kimberly Halkett, our White House correspondent there in Washington, D.C. We're going to go to Noor O'Day, who is live for us in Ramallah in the occupied West Bank, tracking the Israeli reaction. And, Noor, how much pressure does this put on Netanyahu? And I guess everyone is wondering, will he actually heed Trump's call to stand down when it comes to attacking Lebanon?
3: Well, Tom, the real pressure that the Israeli prime minister was feeling was domestic. His numbers were going down. The Israeli opposition was accusing him of being cowardly, of turning Israel into a vassal state, of taking orders from Donald Trump. This attack was his response to all of that, to the dipping numbers and to the concerns over what is in that memorandum of understanding that should have been signed between Iran and the United States. Netanyahu had no interest in that. And so at the moment, it doesn't seem like there will be a complete cessation of any Israeli activity to heed the calls of Donald Trump, because at the end of the day, the special relationship between the two countries gives the Israeli prime minister a lot of room to maneuver, even when inviting the anger of the president of the United States. Itamar Ben-Gvir, a key ally in this coalition, right-wing coalition government, posted on social media to the prime minister, be strong, stay strong, and be patient. And that seemed to have been in response to Donald Trump to messages. In the meantime, the Home Front Command is on high alert. The Israeli Security Cabinet is right now meeting in a bunker, and it seems that there are preparations, anticipation, that Iran may retaliate in keeping with the red line that it had drawn. And the hopes, perhaps, if there would be no escalation, would only come from Washington convincing Iran and Hezbollah not to retaliate in exchange for something. It's not clear what. But in the meantime, if this whole thing blows up, according to an unnamed security source widely quoted in Israeli media, Israel doesn't really mind.
0: Okay, thank you so much for running us through all of that, Noor O'Day for us in Ramallah in the occupied West Bank. Well, for more now, we're joined from Washington, D.C. by Alan Iyer. He is a distinguished diplomatic fellow at the Middle East Institute and a former senior diplomat on the U.S. negotiating team for the 2015 Iran nuclear deal. And joining me from London is Sultan Barakat, Professor of Public Policy at Hamad bin Khalifa University. Thank you so much for being with us here on Al Jazeera. Alan, if I can begin with you. We know Donald Trump has been saying that this deal will be signed within hours. On the other hand, you've got Iran's military command saying the finger is still on the trigger. Coming from someone who has been in situations negotiating deals along these lines, can you just give us an understanding of where you think things stand right now and how fragile this moment is?
4: Well, things are usually what they seem, Tom. So I think it's very fragile. I think both sides do want an agreement, but I think that it's not going to happen in the next few hours. And it's quite possible, as your correspondent said, that Iran will do some type of military strike, or Hezbollah will, in retaliation for the Israeli strikes in southern Beirut. So might not happen soon, but I think it's probable it will happen in a day or so. The question then becomes, where do you go from here? Because if an MOU is signed, all that means is that the ceasefire is extended, the Strait of Hormuz begins to become open, the blockade begins to be lifted, and the hard work of real negotiations on what started this war, the Iranian nuclear program, begins.
0: Mm. Sultan, obviously there's a lot of expectation that this time feels a little bit different. We've gotten close before, but this, it sounds all what we're hearing coming out of everyone in the Gulf, as well as the US, obviously, and from Iran as well, that we're closer to a deal than ever before. Do you think that the developments over the last 10 or 12 hours from when Israel attacked southern Beirut, do you think that changes anything? Or is it just a last hiccup before they actually put pen to paper?
5: Well, in principle, it could change things. And this is why Netanyahu attempted it. He's done this in the hope that he can derail the talks, as he has done repeatedly over the last 3 years. And he's shown to his people and to the rest of the world that he can stand up to the United States and to President Trump publicly. But in fact, if the Iranians were to choose to turn a blind eye to this and to accept what is the fact on the ground, and that is it wasn't really that huge attack, they have reached what they think is an optimum deal with the United States, then it's in their hand to allow it to go through. But they will probably be demanding some kind of guarantees from the United States that the United States will place Israel under check. Because you have to remember, it is Israel that instigated this war. It's Netanyahu that's worked very hard for 30 years trying to drag the United States into this, and he finally managed. So from his perspective, I think he will be feeling really, really bitter that he hasn't fully achieved his objectives. And I suspect that he has had a sneak preview on the discussions, and he may have found that the talks on the nuclear issue have been postponed for the next phase, that maybe there is nothing about the missiles that Iran owns and develops, and possibly even there is nothing about ending the future of the military side of Hezbollah. Yeah. So these probably be the factors that have driven him to push against the deal. Now, it's up, as I said, to the Iranians to allow it to go through, and also to the Americans, and particularly Trump. I think he needs now at this stage to assert himself. Otherwise, by asking for the Israelis to wait him through, they will do what they've done with every American president in the past. They will wait until the midterm, and then after the midterms, he will become absolutely useless to them, and they will disregard everything he says after the midterm.
0: Okay, we'll obviously have to see how all of that plays out, Sultan. Alan, how big a disruptor do you think that Netanyahu could potentially be here? Can he derail this? Even if a deal is signed, even if this memorandum of understanding is signed, there's still 60 days for the ceasefire to go sideways, isn't there?
4: Oh, exactly right, Tom. I fully expect Israel and Prime Minister Netanyahu to try as hard as they can to scuttle both this memorandum of understanding and, if it's signed, the subsequent negotiations over the nuclear issue between the United States and Iran. As one of your earlier correspondents said, any sort of agreement between Iran and the United States is political poison for Prime Minister Netanyahu, as is the United States forcing Netanyahu to stand down against Hezbollah. So, yeah, again, this is, you know, we'll be happy if there is an MOU. But this is just the start of a process that's incredibly fragile, and the region is far less stable than it was before the war. And even if we can get a nuclear deal, which I think is highly unlikely, we'll still be living in the Middle Eastern region that is far less stable than it was before hostilities started.
0: Sultan, just on that point, we've got about a minute left. We also heard from Iran's president about its future relationship with its neighbouring countries, saying a lot of the issues and misunderstandings with Gulf countries have been placed on a path for solution. What did you make of that statement? And do you think that the Gulf will be able to move forward together with Iran here?
5: I think they will be keen to move forward, as will Iran as well be keen to move forward with the Gulf states. The Gulf states, as you know, they avoided being a direct party to the conflict from day one. And in fact, there was a time when the Iranian president apologized to the Gulf states for having to attack the American bases on their territory. So I think the will is there. And it's just another sign that the Iranians are really close to getting the MOU over the cross line. And hopefully something will be signed in the coming couple of days.
0: Indeed. Thank you so much to both of you. Sultan Barakat in London for us and Alan Eyre in Washington, D.C.
5: Thank you.
0: Well, Swiss police are trying to disperse protesters demonstrating against the upcoming G7 summit. It's being held in the French resort of Evian-le-Bain on Lake Geneva. Thousands of protesters are barricading roads, starting fires and throwing rocks. Riot police have responded with water cannon and tear gas. There are reports that demonstrators targeted several United Nations buildings. Well, Natasha Butler reports from the scene of those protests in Geneva.
6: Protesters making their way through the city. They are here to demonstrate against the G7. In fact, they're shouting now, "We detest the G7. They say that the club of wealthy nations is basically all about the rich getting richer and the poor getting poorer. They say it is not representative of the wider global population, and that the G7 makes policies and decisions that negatively impact people in the world in terms of things like climate, also conflict and economically. What is it about the G7 that makes you upset and angry?
7: Whenever you have a concentration of power, you get abuse of power. And whenever ever you have impunity, you get abuse of that impunity. And this demonstration is in a massively diverse of gender, race, age, culture, showing that those people don't represent the people of the world, they represent themselves.
6: Well, the G7 isn't actually taking place in Switzerland. It will be happening over the border in France, but French authorities have banned all protests and gathering there for security reasons, which is why people are gathering here in Geneva. Also, because the US President Donald Trump is expected to stay here in the city during the meeting. Now, for authorities, it's been a real headache in terms of security. Some 4,000 military and police personnel deployed. And across the city, you can see hotels, buildings, shops all boarded up. Well, just here on the side of the protest, some people have set light to some bikes at the bottom of a building there. You can see the smoke high in the air. You can actually really smell it as well. It's been a relatively peaceful protest, but obviously authorities are trying to clear everyone out of the way. What they are trying to avoid are the sort of scenes seen in the city in 2003 when there was a G7 in Evian-le-Bain, just across the border. Back then, there were very violent scenes in the centre of the city. They'll be hoping that this is about as bad as it gets. Natasha Butler, Al Jazeera, Geneva.
0: Well, still ahead here on Al Jazeera, Peter is here with the latest news from the World Cup.
8: Yes, Tom, and there is plenty going on at the tournament. Asian teams have shown up well so far, and we'll find out if Japan can keep that going. We'll build up to their game against the Netherlands.
9: Hard-hitting interviews.
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6: These drone incursions can no longer be seen as isolated incidents.
15: With the latest global news and insightful documentaries, Al Jazeera's teams across the world bring you closer to the heart of the story.

0: Hello there, I'm Peter Stemmett, and Germany are up and running at the World Cup. They've just beaten tournament debutants Curaçao, and they did it with some ease. We look at the rise to stardom of one of Ecuador's top players ahead of their tournament opener. And we'll have goals from what was an action-packed Saturday at the World Cup. Let's start with Germany, who are off to a winning start at the World Cup. They dismantled tournament debutants Curaçao 7-1 in Group E. The pickup, pick of the goals in Houston coming from Felix Metscher. It's a bright start for Germany, and while it's against one of the lowest ranked teams at the finals, it also follows two straight group stage exits. So far, the Asian Confederation teams have performed well at the tournament, and Japan have the chance to keep that impressive run going against the Netherlands. That game kicks off shortly, and Japanese fans have been out in force in Texas, with the game happening in Dallas. Japan arrive at this tournament as Asia's top-ranked team, and much is expected from the Samurai Blue. Patrick Fock reports from Urawa, home to one of the country's most successful and passionately supported clubs.
1: Urawa City, about 30 minutes north of Tokyo, is considered the spiritual home of Japanese football. Long before the J-League and its academy system existed, public schools here dominated youth competition. Urawa Municipal High is among the powerhouses. It's won multiple national championships and played no small role in shaping Japan's football culture and style of play. Taisei Fukutani plays wingback for the school's top team.
2: Football is the main focus here, and we aim to play aggressively. This year, our defense is solid. We're building on that and working on our offensive approach.
1: On the field, there's plenty of fighting spirit.
3: In the past, Japan's football identity has been characterized by harmony with a heavy emphasis on teamwork. But there's a growing consensus that to go further in major tournaments, there's a need for individual genius and clinical self-belief.
1: It's an idea that's even crossed over into popular culture. In the anime series Blue Lock, a success-hungry coach sets out to find a player with the raw talent to help Japan win football's ultimate prize.
4: Blue Lock evolved from kind of an existential crisis that Japan has faced over the last decade or so, which is, do you need a sort of egotistical, brash striker of the Cristiano Ronaldo variety, of the Leo Messi variety, to win the World Cup?
1: But that ambition's been dealt a blow. Star player Kaoru Matoma, who plays for English Premier League team Brighton, sustained a hamstring injury and is ruled out for the finals. Fans like Koichi Yoshizawa are still hopeful.
5: It's really disappointing, especially since he missed a penalty kick in the last tournament. But there will inevitably be times when they get injured. They're prepared for that. It can't be helped. Those around him just have to accept it. It's written in his life story.
1: Yoshizawa is a sports broadcaster for J-League side Urawa Reds. He's also a member of the supporters club, Urawa Reds Ultras. He's on his way to watch the team's season finale against FC Mashida Zelvia. The Urawa boys generate one of the most intense atmospheres in Asian football. Many here will be lending their voices to the Samurai Blue as Japan tries to advance in football's biggest tournament. Patrick Fock, Al Jazeera, Urawa, Japan.
0: Also in Group F, Sweden opened their World Cup account against Tunisia. The Scandinavians didn't have ideal conditions for their final training session in Monterrey. Sweden missed out on the last World Cup in Qatar, but made it through the European playoffs to reach this one. Ecuador are many people's dark horses after impressing in qualifying. They kick off their campaign against Ivory Coast in a few hours. And there are big expectations on one of their stars, Moises Caicedo of Chelsea. Farah Ismail has the story of his rise to football stardom.
6: A local hero getting ready to take on the world. Moises Caicedo is the face of football in Ecuador. The youngest of 10 siblings, Caicedo grew up in the northern city of Santo Domingo, playing football whenever and wherever he could.
2: If he succeeds, then we grow as well, because he came from here, from our neighborhood. He didn't have football boots. He used to play barefoot.
6: As a 5-year-old, Caicedo's skills were spotted on these fields by a local coach. It kicked off a rapid rise to the top.
7: The little pitch you see here is where we first saw Caicedo play. It's where it all started. We teach the little kids to work hard so they can achieve their dreams, like Moises.
6: Caicedo was still a teenager when he joined Brighton in the English Premier League. In 2023, he signed a $150 million deal with Chelsea. A goal scorer for Ecuador at the last World Cup in Qatar, a deep run into the knockout rounds, is the target at these finals. Back in Santo Domingo, Caicedo is the dream made real for young footballers and coaches trying to teach players the right lessons.
8: From a social perspective, it's vital they have football. This is an area influenced by drug trafficking, so it's important that kids stay focused on the sport.
6: The children of Santo Domingo now have a world star they can call their own. Farah Ismail, Al Jazeera.
0: Saturday's matches had some great surprises, in particular the performance of the Socceroos, Australia kicking off their World Cup campaign with a stunning 2-0 win over Turkey. The Turks are making their first appearance in the tournament for 24 years, but it was the Socceroos who dominated in Vancouver. 20-year-old Nestori Irankunda becoming his country's youngest scorer at a World Cup, and then Connor Metcalf finished it off with another brilliant goal in the second half. Brazil and Morocco drew 1-1. Brazil coach Carlo Ancelotti saying his players were nervous in the first half, which led to them conceding. Ismaël Saibari scoring for the 2022 semi-finalists Morocco. Vinicius Jr. then equalised for Brazil a little over 10 minutes later to secure a point for the 5-time world champions. And finally, Belgium are fine-tuning ahead of their World Cup opener in Seattle. Veterans Kevin De Bruyne and Romelu Lukaku were all involved as the Red Devils trained ahead of Monday's Group G opener against Egypt. Plenty of goals in the drills and even a bit of friendly competition between teammates. They'll be hoping for more of that against the Pharaohs. I'll be back with more World Cup news later, and in a few minutes, Tom will be back with the latest news headlines here on Al Jazeera.
9: War photography is a harrowing job, particularly when war comes to your own country. As Israel and the US launched their 2026 assault on Iran, a photojournalist documents everyday life in extraordinary circumstances. Tehran War Diary, a witness documentary on Al Jazeera. Always.
10: For much of its history, the United States has told itself a story. A story of progress. That, however imperfect the journey, each generation would move the country closer to its founding promise that all people are created equal. But history rarely moves in a straight line. 6 years after the murder of George Floyd sparked the largest racial justice protests in U.S. history, many of the ideas that once dominated public debate are now under attack. Books are being removed from classrooms. Diversity programs are being dismantled. Conversations about race have become battlefields in America's culture wars. And questions once thought settled are back at the center of political life. Who belongs? Who gets to tell the nation's story? And what happens when demographic change becomes a source of fear rather than hope? For some, these are signs of a country confronting uncomfortable truths.

0: For others, evidence of a nation deeply divided over its identity. Few voices have been more influential in these debates than Ibram X. Kendi, one of the most prominent intellectual figures of the post-George Floyd era. His work has helped define a generation's understanding of racism, not as individual prejudice, but as systems of power embedded in society. His supporters see him as a necessary voice challenging injustice. His critics accuse him of deepening divisions and simplifying complex realities. Now, as the United States approaches its 250th birthday, has the country failed to confront its racial past? Or has the backlash against the anti-racism movement revealed something deeper about the forces driving modern politics? Author and anti-racism activist Ibram X. Kendi talks to Al Jazeera. Ibram X. Kendi, thank you for talking to Al Jazeera.
1: Of course, thank you for having me.
0: Ibram, is the dream of a post-racial America dead in Donald Trump's America?
1: Well, I think those of us who have been striving to build a post-racist America are in many ways being undermined by Donald Trump's administration, which is an administration that is rolling back civil and voting rights legislation, an administration that is deeming illegal or undermining equity programs that have been proven to reduce racial inequities, an administration that is bringing lawsuits against organizations that have long fought for civil liberties and rights and has fought against racist organizations like the Ku Klux Klan. I mean, in many ways, this administration seems to be bent on conserving racism.
0: There was so much hope, though, Ibram, after the 2008 election of Barack Obama, that there would be a post-racial America. And then the Black Lives Movement, obviously, in 2019. Do you think what we're seeing now is a response, a direct response to those events?
1: I do. And that is indicative of American history. There was a period in the 1860s where Congress passed a series of amendments that abolished chattel slavery, that provided civil rights for all Americans, that ensured that Black Americans wouldn't be denied the ability to vote. And as a result, by the 1870s, there was this vicious backlash against those amendments in which early segregationists wanted to make them a dead letter. The same thing in the 1960s. That was followed by a pretty vicious backlash, you know, led by presidents like Richard Nixon and ultimately Ronald Reagan. And we're seeing a similar backlash today under the Trump administration.
0: And so this backlash that you describe, is it just about polarization or is it something more dangerous than that?
1: I certainly think that it's much more dangerous than partisan polarization. Because what's happening in the United States and frankly in other countries is you have particular groups that are being framed as dangerous, being framed as invaders, being positioned as harming the nation, being called internal enemies. Mm. It's imagined that people, depending on their immigration status or their skin color or their gender or their sexuality, are somehow harmful to other Americans. That's pretty dangerous rhetoric. And it not only has resulted in the erosion of equity programs, but even mass murders of those people who are being positioned as dangerous.
0: Ibram, if you're saying that Donald Trump's and his movement are now the face of the politics that you describe, are you saying that, again, that the U.S. is no longer polarized, but openly fascist?
1: Oh, I think without question, the Trump administration is engaging in fascist programs.
0: Give us a concrete example of that for an international audience who doesn't understand that, what you're describing there? Give us a concrete example of how the Trump administration is engaging in fascist programs.
1: Sure. So to me, one of the most enduring forms of propaganda that fascist administrations have used is the construct of the internal enemy. It is an idea that Mussolini fascists put forth in Italy. It is an idea that German Nazis put forth under Hitler, positioning Jews as internal enemies. And it is an idea that Trump officials are putting forth in the United States today, positioning immigrants, Muslims, as so-called internal enemies.
0: And what about the millions of Black Americans also, and Latino Americans, Muslim Americans even, who voted for Donald Trump? Where do you categorize them?
1: Well, this is why I recently published a book called Chain of Ideas, which outlines the spread of what's known as Great Replacement Theory. And this is a theory that positions peoples of color as apparently displacing the lives and livelihoods of white people. It is a theory that this administration ran on, that Trump ran on during the 2024 campaign. And this administration or this president positioned himself as the protector, as the savior of white people who are apparently facing these animals and rapists coming from other countries, who apparently were being harmed by civil rights and equity legislation and so-called DEI programs. Mm-hmm. Similarly, you have had this administration told African Americans and Latino Americans that they were being replaced by Black and brown immigrants. Similarly, this administration has told all men of all racial groups that they are being displaced and replaced by women.
0: Right.
1: And so similarly, this administration has told Christians of all racial groups that Muslims are taking over. So it isn't, when you believe this theory, you certainly could be white, but you could also be a person of color believing that this administration is here to protect you.
0: That's interesting. So then that challenges, I guess, the way that progressives have traditionally understood race and political identity in America, doesn't it?
1: Well, what's happening now, I think, is this administration and I should say great replacement theorists more broadly are using people's bigoted ideas, whether those ideas are about race or gender or sexuality or religion, against them.
0: Right.
1: And so what's happening is, and that's why ultimately I titled the book Chain of Ideas, because every disadvantaged group in the United States, whether it's Black people or trans people, is being positioned as harming the more majority and privileged group. And I think that's what's incredibly dangerous.
0: Right, that's quite interesting. And I want to come back to the book in just a moment. But just again, to clarify, how would you then see today the relationship between race, not religion, but race and class in America?
1: So to me, the relationship is, how do you think this administration which is an administration that is led by a billionaire, which is an administration that has been heavily financed by the wealthiest people in the United States, how is this administration getting low and middle income white Americans to support them, to even see them as their protector and savior? Well, the way this administration is doing that is they're going about saying to those low and middle income white people that you're struggling to get housing because of immigrants. You're struggling to get jobs because of Black people and women. You're struggling to attain your status because of these equity programs. And we're gonna go after those immigrants, we're going to go after those Black people, we're going to go after those programs to protect you. And so it

0: this administration presents itself as protecting regular everyday people, at the same time it continues to empower the wealthiest people in this country and corporations who are actually hyper-exploiting those very people.
1: All right, let's talk a little bit more about the great replacement theory, because that's a theme, again, of your most recent book, The Chain of Ideas. This is the first book you wrote since the anti-woke backlash in the US, and I'll come back to that in a moment. You argue, again, that this great replacement theory is becoming a fundamental myth of modern authoritarian politics. Why do you believe that this is more than just a fringe conspiracy theory?
0: Well, Chain of Ideas is a book that is organized into 10 sections. Mm. And each of those sections are set in 10 different countries. And not one of those settings are the United States.
1: Okay.
0: And so it actually chronicles how heads of states or leaders of the most popular political party or the leaders of opposition parties in the United States, in India, in France, in Germany, in Austria, in Russia, in Chile, in Argentina, in Brazil, and on have been using great replacement theory applied to their own demographic context to either seize power or maintain power. And that's how I ultimately argue that this theory has become the most dominant political theory of our time, because authoritarians are using it to convince voters that they are losing out and they're under attack, so that those authoritarians can present themselves as their protectors, so they can say the only way we can protect you is by doing away with democracy and your civil liberties.
1: Your book traces this idea, as you said, to Europe and beyond. But where is the red line, Ibrahim, between a shared political anxiety about demographics and a coordinated extremist ideology?
0: Well, I think it's important for us to understand why so many people are anxious about demographic change. And so many people, one of the reasons why so many people are anxious about demographic change mm-hmm. is because I think so many of us have not been taught that demographic change is a fact of history. So you look at every country in the world, their demographics have consistently and constantly been changing. The question now is, what is that demographic change? So people apparently in the United States, as an example, the very people who a century ago were Italian immigrants or Irish immigrants or Jewish immigrants who were being framed as replacers are now turning around and calling immigrants from Asia or Latin America or Africa as replacers. That, to me, is a demonstration that people don't even understand their own history.
1: If this fear of replacement is central, why, I guess, do so many people hear your work as a moral accusation, if you will, rather than a political warning? Because what you describe is really a warning. Why is it that people can't hear that?
0: I think part of it is how people define even the term racist itself. So, and they typically apply their own definition onto my work. And I write about in my work how a racist isn't a fixed category, that this is a descriptive term that describes what a person is being. And a person can express a racist idea in one moment and an anti-racist idea in the next moment. And so you can have incredibly complex people. The notion that a person can consume a racist idea and is a bad person, I would never make that case. But that's what many people believe. If they admit right. that they have consumed and believed great replacement theory, that somehow they are a bad person, as opposed to they're facing some of the most sophisticated political propaganda.
1: But what do you say, and this may be simplistic, but what do you say to someone who says that having concern about demographic change doesn't automatically make you a racist? What is there room in this framework for legitimate concerns about immigration and levels of social cohesion or not?
0: It really depends on what is the concern, right? It's hard to really say that, you know, to sort of talk about that without knowing precisely what the concern is. But at least what I have noticed is the better part of the concern is the concern that Muslims are arriving as opposed to Christians, or that Black people are arriving as opposed to white people. To give an example, the book, I write about great replacement theory and chain of ideas. This was a theory that was named by a French novelist named Renaud Camus. And he conceived of what he imagined to be the great replacement when he was visiting a southern district in France. And he saw what he imagined to be all these immigrants coming who were Muslim from North Africa. And he imagined that the people in the nation was changing, the culture was changing just by their presence. In that very same district, there were more migrants from places like Italy and the Netherlands and England who were speaking a different language, who were presenting a different culture. But he didn't see them as changing France. He didn't see them as completely different in the way that he did these immigrants from North Africa.
1: Would this be similar to what Donald Trump is doing right now with the white South Africans, welcoming white South Africans to the U.S. in larger numbers than other immigrant groups? What does that say to you about where the administration wants to go with this?
0: What it says to me is that even as we talk quite a bit about the Trump administration being anti-immigrant, it's actually more precise to recognize that this is about this administration being against immigrants of color. And so this makes it more of an issue about race and more of an issue about this administration opening the doors to white immigrants and closing the doors to Black and brown immigrants. In the case of this administration going out and soliciting immigrants, white immigrants from South Africa, demonstrates that.
1: Yeah, because it is solicitation rather than these people, in many cases at least, wanting to travel to the U.S. Let's talk about now the backlash against anti-racism. You emerged, of course, as the preeminent intellectuals on race after the Black Lives Matter movement in 2019. But your work, Ibram, has also become embroiled in America's culture wars about race, and several of your books have been banned from schools for, according to conservative lawmakers, introducing to children that America is inherently racist. Why do you think Americans, some Americans at least, are so afraid of your ideas and want them removed from classrooms?
0: I think this the very same reason why some Americans were afraid of civil rights literature that was being published in the 1940s and the 1950s during the civil rights movement. The same reason why enslavers banned anti-slavery literature in the 1830s and the 1840s. And positioned abolitionists as divisive, positioned abolitionists who presented ideas of racial equality and argued that we should abolish racism as somehow harmful to the nation. Unfortunately, this nation has demonized and sought to ban the literature of intellectuals and writers who have been writing against racism and slavery since the founding of this nation.
1: Why is that so difficult? Why is it difficult for America to confront its racial history?
0: That's certainly a question that I've been trying to answer myself.
1: But what would you say to a white American today who says he doesn't want his child to feel guilty about what happens generations and generations before him? What's your response to such an argument?
0: My response to such an argument is that child learning about, let's say, slavery, or even learning about the civil rights movement, is also going to learn about white abolitionists, are also going to learn about white civil rights activists. And so I don't see how that child will feel guilty about also learning about white enslavers and white segregationists. They can certainly, as a white child, identify with those who have stood on the right side of history. And so it actually says to me that that white person who's afraid of that do not, them, they don't maybe even know their own history, mm-hmm. right? That these were multiracial movements.
1: Right.
0: And that's certainly what we would teach that white child, just as we would teach the black child.
1: And you know what's interesting here is that at the peak of the Black Lives Matters movement, many Americans embraced anti-racism as a framework to understanding society. Today, it seems that many have rejected it. What do you think the anti-racism movement got wrong?
0: Actually, I don't necessarily think that many Americans have rejected it. I actually think what happened is that there was a very concerted and powerful set of propaganda.
1: But don't you think the movement got something wrong along the way, though, that it spent perhaps too much time on trying to win cultural arguments and too little time on trying to build political power?
0: Well, I think almost every person who I think was a leader of that movement was focused on building power. And that was our primary goal. We were not necessarily, I mean, I've long been criticized for not engaging in more, quote, arguments, mm-hmm. particularly debates, right? So we were really focused on building political power and economic power and power for historically disempowered peoples.
1: Well, you certainly became one of the most influential public intellectuals in America, but with that influence also came scrutiny. What mistakes do you think you've made over the past decades? If there was one thing you had to change about the way you went about all of this, what would it be?
0: Man, I think that I actually wrote a book entitled How to Be an Anti-Racist. Mm-hmm. And I actually wrote a second edition of that book, which I believe was published in 2023. And that book, the updated book, which was actually the paperback edition, I actually made a series of updates to that book. And I actually annotated those updates to really show how my own views about different topics had evolved.
1: And in that book, you also argue that there's no such thing as being non-racist. One was either a racist or anti-racist. Do you still stand by that in today's political climate in America?
0: Oh, without question. I mean, as a scholar and historian, I have found that people typically identify as not racist when they have said or done something that was racist, that the term not racist has largely been used as a term of denial.
1: Right.
0: If a racist idea suggests racial hierarchy, there's a clear opposite to that. And that's an anti-racist idea of racial equality. And I've shown in my work, you know, based on history and based on empirical data, that it's much more accurate to recognize anti-racist as the true opposite of racist.
1: All right. America, Ibrahim, turns 250 years this year. How do you reflect on this anniversary?
0: I think one way that I reflect on the anniversary is that in 1776, there were many enslaved Americans, there were many indentured Americans, there were many landless and impoverished Americans who actually believed words like liberty and equality and even revolution that was put forth in the Declaration of Independence. And it was those Americans who wanted to make those terms and constructs real, even if the wealthy white men who wrote and approved the Declaration of Independence didn't. And I think it's though many of those Americans are still trying to do that today, even if people in positions of power are not.
1: So should a young black man in America today be hopeful or worried about the future of the country?
0: So I think it's actually possible to be both. And I think it's certainly a young black male should certainly be worried that we are facing

0: unravel the gains of the civil rights and Black power movements. Mm-hmm. At the same time, I don't know how we could fight off that and try to recreate an equitable society if we don't believe that that's possible, if we don't have some manner of hope. So I maintain that hope despite what's happening.
1: So finally, if anti-racism was to succeed, what would it look like?
0: I mean, it would look like a society, a world where we all belong. It'd be a world where instead of fighting with people who are different, we're actually curious, you know, about difference. It'd be a world where instead of engaging in so much political time striking down or depressing or suppressing or oppressing other groups, we'd be eliminating human problems that are harming us all.
1: So we'll leave it on that positive and hopeful note. Ibram X. Kendi, thank you so much for talking to Al Jazeera.
0: Of course. Thank you for having me.
2: When the Taliban arrived first in Afghanistan, life for the women of Afghanistan stopped completely. It's about their rights, not to go to school, to have a job, nothing. Right now, there is an apartheid going against women. This is my last resort, to throw my scarf and on the ground and tell the Taliban that, for God's sakes, do something.
3: Nanawati, The Last Negotiation, on Al Jazeera.
4: In every story, truth is priority. 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Al Jazeera, from the front lines to the newsroom to you.
5: President Trump's return to the White House has unleashed one of the most sweeping immigration crackdowns in modern U.S. history.
6: We kind of had, like, everything planned out already here. That just kind of got erased.
5: From courthouse arrests to deportations without due process, Fault Lines investigates the controversial tactics of violating people's rights in the land of the free.
7: There's going to be residual effects from all of this for decades.
5: Crackdown on Al Jazeera.
8: The feeling here is pretty clear. These people want Friedrich Merz to change his policy towards Israel. But are he and his colleagues listening to them?
9: This is the third time in less than 3 months in which a car has been driven into crowds of people. The number of casualties caused in these incidents runs to the hundreds.
10: The realities of such a long frontier is that there are large stretches of it, like this. And at this border crossing point from Poland into Germany, there are no controls.

I'm Tom McRae. This is Al Jazeera live from Doha. Coming up, US President Donald Trump says the Iran deal is just hours away after blaming a delay on Israel's attack on Beirut. Iran warns of a strong response against Israel. Its top military commander warns the finger is on the trigger and they are ready to fire. A massive security sweep in Switzerland where protesters are confronting the police as they rage against the G7 summit in neighbouring France. And Germany are off to a winning start at the World Cup with a crushing win over tournament debutants Curaçao. US President Donald Trump says an Israeli attack on Lebanon's capital has delayed the signing of a deal with Iran. But he's told US media an agreement is still on track to be signed within hours. Earlier, Trump said the strike should not have happened and asked both Israel and Hezbollah to halt further attacks. The strike on Beirut killed at least three people and injured seven others. Prime Minister Benjamin Netanyahu says Israel targeted Hezbollah sites in response to the group firing into northern Israel. The Secretary of Iran's top security council says a response is coming. Tehran has warned Israel must halt all military operations in Lebanon as part of a deal with the UN.

0: Yes. Well, Toad Asadi is live for us in the Iranian capital, Tehran. Noor O'Day is following all the Israeli reaction from Ramallah. And Al Jazeera's White House correspondent Kimberly Halkett is in Washington. Kimberly, we're going to begin with you. Since Donald Trump made that post on Truth Social, he's been speaking to other select US media outlets. What has he had to say about where the agreement is at right now and the frustration he is clearly showing towards Benjamin Netanyahu?
1: He shared that frustration with reporters, and it is now public, that call with the Israeli prime minister that he had following those attacks into Lebanon by Israel. The U.S. president reportedly telling the U.S. media that the Israeli prime minister, Benjamin Netanyahu, has, in his words, no judgment, given the fact that those attacks came just hours before there was to be a virtual signing of that memorandum of understanding to lead to negotiations with Iran to limit its nuclear program. In fact, President Trump going even further, reportedly saying, "What the expletive are you doing?" Now, even though there is this frustration, the U.S. president does believe that virtual signing will still take place on Sunday, but he says and insists that this incident should never have happened. And he is continuing to, despite the fact that there is a risk to diplomacy being derailed, he says that this is an historic opportunity to potentially offer a Middle East reset, if you will, saying that this could be the beginning of long and beautiful peace to the region. But he's also warning all the parties, saying, let's not blow it, giving a stark and public warning to the Israelis that they need to hold their fire, but also that Iran and Iran-backed Hezbollah needs to do the same. It is a rare expression of extreme frustration with the Israelis, very public, as Donald Trump insists that the parties are still on the cusp of a deal.
0: Okay, thank you so much for all of that, Kimberly. Kimberly Halkett, our White House correspondent in Washington, D.C. Well, meanwhile, Iran's President Masoud Pezeshkian has outlined how the country should move forward. He says all factions within the country must abide by decisions based on the opinion of the Supreme Leader, Mujtaba Khamenei. The decision of the National Security Council is the adopted standard. Khamenei has reached the conviction that the path of negotiations must continue. He adds, it is regrettable that people working within official duties and with the aim of protecting national interests are facing accusations of treason. Well, for more, we're joined by Toad Asadi, who is in Tehran for us. And we've been hearing not only from the Iranian president, but also military commanders. What are we to make of the latest comments coming out of Iran on where they see the deal at this point in time?
2: From what I can say, the deal was set to be right at the corner. So is another round of escalation. So this is a very paradoxical situation, a two-sided set of messaging communicated from Tehran. They're saying that still diplomacy is something that they are seriously considering with respect to the memorandum of understanding which was on the table. Also, after the initiation of this recent round of escalation by the Israelis targeting Lebanese territories, in particular Beirut, now there are strong messages coming from the Iranian side about the potentiality for retaliation. First, this was Mohammad Baqir Ghalibaf, the Speaker of the Parliament, who also heads the negotiating team of the country, coming out to express two clear messages. First, the U.S. role in this escalation, saying that the United States either lacks the capability or it lacks actually the willingness to avoid this situation. Also, he said that there is an impact for diplomatic engagement in that regard. But in addition to that, we've got the headquarters for Joint Military Headquarters of Khatam al-Anbiya, the commander of which said the fingers are on the trigger, the deputy of which said that there are going to be answers and Israeli crimes are not going to be left unanswered. But the question is, either Iran is going to retaliate or another related front is going to retaliate, or at certain point they may decide to practice a sort of patience to pave the way for diplomacy to settle down the remaining issues. However, we know that when it comes to the Supreme National Security Council of the country,

0: when it comes to the commander of IRGC's post forces and other military officials, and even to the head of the Committee for Foreign Policy and National Security of the country. All are talking about the forthcoming nature of the response to the Israelis, however that would be.
1: Okay, thank you so much for that update, Tohod Asadi, for us there in Tehran. Noor O'Day is live for us in Ramallah in the occupied West Bank, tracking the Israeli reaction. And Noor, how much pressure does this put on Netanyahu now?
2: Well, the only pressure that Benjamin Netanyahu was feeling was domestic. The numbers in the polls were very worrying. The opposition in Israel was attacking the Israeli prime minister, saying that he had abdicated sovereignty. He was listening to the diktats of the U.S. president. And the attack on al-Dahya, which was a clear provocation, one that is the Israeli officials knew would be a provocation, was hailed and welcomed by everybody, not just in the ruling coalition, but also in the opposition. Now everybody's rallying behind Benjamin Netanyahu not to acquiesce to U.S. pressure. This, of course, with the understanding that the special strategic relationship between Israel and the U.S. can handle a little bit of anger and a frustration from the U.S. president towards the Israeli prime minister, even though this is quite unprecedented. Israel is on high alert. The Israeli cabinet is meeting in a bunker. It is ready for retaliation. In fact, it factored that in when the decision was made to attack Beirut's southern district. Now, the frustration that Netanyahu's feeling comes from the fact that decoupling the Iran track from the Lebanon track seems to have failed, that scuttling the deal between Iran and the U.S. has also failed, and that is what will be monitored in Israel in the coming hours.
1: Okay, thank you so much, Noor, for all of that. Noor O'Day for us in Ramallah in the occupied West Bank. It's been more than 2 months since Trump announced a ceasefire with Iran. Since then, he's made numerous statements suggesting the two sides were close to a deal. Although an agreement may be near, there is still skepticism on whether it will cross the finish line. Juliet Ager takes a look.
3: How many times do you think President Donald Trump has said that Iran and the US were on the verge of reaching a deal, or that Tehran was eager to do so? Believe it or not, nearly 40. And many of those statements were made on his Truth Social platform. And that's exactly what you're looking at. Now, it began in late March before a ceasefire was announced. And since then, the language hasn't changed much. So Trump posted saying that the US was in serious discussions with a new and more reasonable regime and that great progress had been made. A month later, those talks were still ongoing. Trump even posted on May the 29th saying that he has convened a Situation Room meeting where he was expected to make a final determination on a potential deal. But days later, still nothing. And Trump didn't just make these statements on social media. Take a listen.
4: We've been called by the other side. They'd like to make a deal very badly.
5: This process should go very quickly.
4: We've had very good talks over the last 24 hours. And it's very possible that we'll make a deal.
6: If it happens, it could happen like over the weekend.
5: Signing, which could be in 2 or 3 days.
4: It'll be soon. Maybe this weekend.
3: Months of these contradicting statements have left global stock markets in disarray. They've jumped through diplomatic breakthroughs and plummeted after setbacks. And investors are hoping the markets will even out once a deal is implemented.
1: Well, for more, we're joined by Alan Eyre. He is a distinguished diplomatic fellow at the Middle East Institute and a former senior diplomat on the US negotiating team for the 2015 Iran nuclear deal. He is in Washington, D.C. And joining me from London is Sultan Barakat, Professor of Public Policy at Hamad bin Khalifa University. Thanks so much for being with us once again on Al Jazeera. Alan, if I can begin with you, we've obviously got to keep in mind that this isn't really a peace deal, but a memorandum of understanding, a 60-day ceasefire in which they will then try and work towards a peace deal. As we heard in that story, we've gotten close before. Do you think that this time is different, and why?
7: I think it's different. I think President Trump seems a little more probable, but it could well be that the recent attack by Israel on Dahiya scuttles it. But the bottom line here is both sides want at least a phase one memorandum of understanding. The U.S. wants Iran to ease its chokehold on the Strait of Hormuz, and Iran wants the U.S. to lift the blockade of Iranian ports. So I think reaching at least a preliminary memorandum, a framework agreement, is possible. Perhaps not in the next few hours, because I don't think Iran, for domestic political reasons, can sign only a couple of hours after Israel has bombed southern Beirut, but within the next day or so. The question is, what happens after that? And that's where I think we hit really tough sledding.
1: Indeed, of course. Sultan, Donald Trump, as we know, has publicly criticized Israel's latest strikes on Beirut. Clearly, he is fed up. That's what we heard from our White House correspondent. But do you think that that is actually going to be enough to try and keep Netanyahu in line, especially through that 60 days as they work towards a more permanent, lasting peace deal, hopefully?
8: Yes, well, we all understand that Israel has come out very emboldened as a result of what they've been able to achieve in Gaza without the United States stopping them. And I think Netanyahu will want to test his luck with the United States in general and with Trump in particular, in this case, to the limit. But the real test, there are two scenarios, I think. One is that Iran decides to overlook this last attack, because they feel they've reached the optimum deal with the United States and they'd better capture the deal. The second would be if Iran retaliates, but they agree with the United States that the United States stays out of it. If the United States stays out of Iranian retaliation against Israel, unlike last time, then I think that would be a very clear message to Netanyahu that there is a red line and he's crossed it. Yeah. And the United States is not there to observe Israel's priorities as defined by their own security calculation, but it's there now to stabilize the world economy, to return the normal traffic across the Strait of Hormuz, and then to engage in genuine discussions with the Iranians about the nuclear program over the coming 60 days or so.
1: Right.
8: So I think there are these two possibilities. It depends on how the Iranians and the Americans respond to this.
1: Indeed. Ellen, you were, as I mentioned when I introduced you, part of the U.S. negotiating team for the 2015 Iran nuclear deal. What are the main things that you will be looking for when hopefully we begin to get some details of exactly what it is, what is in the memorandum of understanding?
7: Well, first and foremost, I want to see how the strait is reopened. Iran right now has all maritime traffic going through what's called the traffic separation schemes through Iranian coastal waters, whereas before the war, they went through Omani coastal waters. So I want to see the nature and extent of Iranian control of maritime traffic through the strait. That'll be crucial. And also how much money Iran gets, because we all know for President Trump, it's politically toxic if he says we're giving Iran money. But the sad reality is Iran's not going to do any of this unless it gets some money somehow. Mm. And then also, finally, the disposition of the highly enriched uranium. How explicit Iran is in specifying the ultimate fate of the HEU, the highly enriched uranium, because that seems to be very important, obviously, for President Trump.
1: Yeah, indeed. He's made that point time and time again. Sultan, just lastly, before we let you both go. Obviously, there are huge ramifications for all of Iran's neighbors, especially the GCC countries. We know that the Iranian president has come out and said that a lot of the issues and misunderstandings with Gulf countries have been placed on a path for solution. I mean, has the war fundamentally altered the regional balance of power now, though, in favor of Iran, regardless of what is actually in this memo?
8: Well, I think Iran will emerge stronger out of this war, but also the Gulf states will probably become stronger as a result of them seeking more unity as a result of this war. They've learned their lesson that they cannot have individual agendas dealing with Iran separately, nor could they actually have that with the United States. So the call for unity is now fundamental for their future. And of course, the Arab states have avoided becoming direct parties to the conflict, and they did not retaliate to any of the Iranian attacks on their territory. And as you recall, the Iranian president himself at the beginning of the war apologized for having to attack their territories. So I think the will is there, and both sides understand that there,

0: There's nowhere else for them to go. They have to live together and cooperate in some form. And I suspect also part of the MOU and maybe the future negotiation of the deal, there will be maybe a new mechanism to manage the Strait of Hormuz, maybe with greater input from Iran and Oman, but also with some participation contribution from the rest of the Gulf states.
1: Okay, we'll have to leave it there for the moment, but thank you so much. That is Sultan Barakat, Professor of Public Policy, Hamad bin Khalifa University, and Alan Eyre, Distinguished Diplomatic Fellow at the Middle East Institute. Thanks so much. Well, still ahead here on Al Jazeera, medical misinformation surges in eastern DRC. We look at how public skepticism is fueling the Ebola outbreak.
2: We are in a period where we have the worst leaders imaginable in many countries. 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
3: 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My guest this week on Reframe is Dr. Naledi Pandor, one of the longest serving members of South Africa's post-apartheid government.
2: You know, people are afraid of debating ideas. 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

0: You're watching Al Jazeera. Just a reminder of our top stories this hour. US President Donald Trump says an Israeli attack on Lebanon's capital has delayed the signing of a deal with Iran. But he's told US media an agreement is still on track to be signed within hours. Earlier, he said the strike should not have happened. Those attacks on Beirut killed at least three people. Prime Minister Benjamin Netanyahu says they were in response to Hezbollah firing into northern Israel. The Secretary of Iran's top security council says a response is coming. And Iran's President Masoud Pezeshkian says Supreme Leader Mujtaba Khamenei has reached a decision that negotiations must continue. He's asked all factions to abide by that decision. Pezeshkian also says it's regrettable that some officials are facing accusations of treason. Swiss police are trying to disperse protesters demonstrating against the upcoming G7 summit. It's being held in the French resort of Evian-le-Bain on Lake Geneva. Thousands of protesters are barricading roads, starting fires and throwing rocks. Riot police have responded with water cannon and tear gas. There are reports that demonstrators targeted several United Nations buildings. Natasha Butler reports from the scene of those protests in Geneva.
1: Thousands of protesters making their way through the city. They are here to demonstrate against the G7. In fact, they're shouting now, "We detest the G7. They say that the club of wealthy nations is basically all about the rich getting richer and the poor getting poorer. They say it is not representative of the wider global population, and that the G7 makes policies and decisions that negatively impact people in the world in terms of things like climate, also conflict and economically." What is it about the G7 that makes you upset and angry?
2: Whenever you have a concentration of power, you get abuse of power. And whenever you have impunity, you get abuse of that impunity. And this demonstration is in a massively diverse of gender, race, age, culture, showing that those people don't represent the people of the world, they represent themselves.
1: Well, the G7 isn't actually taking place in Switzerland. It will be happening over the border in France, but French authorities have banned all protests and gathering there for security reasons, which is why people are gathering here in Geneva. Also, because the US President Donald Trump is expected to stay here in the city during the meeting. Now, for authorities, it's been a real headache in terms of security. Some 4,000 military and police personnel deployed. And across the city, you can see all hotels, buildings, shops, all boarded up. Well, just here on the side of the protest, some people have set light to some bikes at the bottom of a building there. You can see the smoke high in the air. You can actually really smell it as well. It's been a relatively peaceful protest, but obviously authorities are trying to clear everyone out of the way. What they are trying to avoid are the sort of scenes seen in the city in 2003 when there was a G7 in Evian-le-Bain just across the border. Back then there were very violent scenes in the centre of the city. They'll be hoping that this is about as bad as it gets. Natasha Butler, Al Jazeera, Geneva.
0: An Israeli strike has killed four Palestinians in Gaza and has left several others injured. The attacks targeted civilians in Jabalia refugee camp in northern Gaza. Despite last year's ceasefire, Israeli forces have continued to carry out near daily strikes across the strip. Nearly 1,000 Palestinians have been killed since the truce came into effect in October. Well, police have fired tear gas and opened fire at community members in Ebola-stricken Eastern Democratic Republic of Congo. The unrest happened as families tried to recover the body of a confirmed Ebola victim in Mongbualu, the epicentre of the outbreak in Ituri province. Police and health workers later secured the body and carried out a safe burial. Let's watch how it all unfolded.
3: Hey, yo, yo, yo!
4: Malembe. Malembe, Zoro Pocota. Ah, is that a boy? Boy, Boye. Boye.
0: Alain Wakani has more from Goma.
5: We have been discussing with some doctors and even civil society members explaining what is all about these mistrusts. First of all, people are not responding to the treatment. They are refusing hiding cases from medical team because simply they are saying here, I was discussing with one of the doctors saying that majority of the population are saying more people are dying when they're under the treatment. We have seen during the week some of the families, six people dying under the treatment. But these authorities are saying it's not the lack of treatment, for example. It's only because people are responding late. They are coming late, and when the majority are coming when someone is already bleeding. And with this Ebola, mainly with this Bundibugyo Ebola infection, when someone is bleeding, it's already late. They have less chance to come out safe from the treatment center. And also another one, they are explaining also the foreigners' presence. Majority of people in Bunia, when they have seen logistics coming in, many doctors coming in, it has creating a sense of mistrust, saying that this is not real, it's all about business. So they are refusing. We have been getting stories, some of the incredible stories, saying some of people even are trying to negotiate, for example, when they have death cases, they are paying money because they are not accepting their relatives to be buried with all these plastics that they are using for the safety burial. And all this is creating more cases within the community.
0: Medical workers in Democratic Republic of Congo say building support to contain the outbreak is difficult, largely because they first need to convince people that Ebola actually exists. Imogen Kimber explains.
6: Jean is sharing educational posters about Ebola in Kapangba camp for internally displaced people in Eastern Democratic Republic of Congo. In the fight against Ebola, mistrust and misinformation are major battles.
7: People here in the camp do not want to believe the disease exists, so I am explaining to them that this is real and that they must protect themselves from Ebola.
6: There have been several cases of Ebola in this camp, which is home to 30,000 people. Many of those who contracted the virus have died.

0: Some people say the message is getting through.
1: I did not know about this disease and I did not believe it existed, but the secretary explained Ebola comes from bats and chimpanzees and that we should not touch these animals, especially when they are dead. He also showed us how to wash our hands properly.
0: But such is the scepticism over Ebola, this healthcare professional was faced with a patient refusing treatment.
2: We placed her in isolation, conducted a case investigation and collected samples which were sent to the laboratory. That same night, the patient escaped from the hospital and returned to the community.
0: And residents refused to believe that a woman had died of Ebola. But he also says that the area where he works is struggling without a specialised Ebola treatment centre. The cramped conditions in camps like this one and lack of adequate sanitation make it difficult to prevent transmission, which is essential when there's still no cure or vaccine for this deadly virus. Imogen Kimber, Al Jazeera.
3: Cancer patients in India are facing a shortage of two common chemotherapy drugs because of high platinum prices. The precious metal is a major ingredient in both treatments. India's government has approved raising the price of the cancer drugs by 50%. That has left many patients in the region unable to afford treatment. Manel Fernandez reports from Colombo in neighbouring Sri Lanka.
4: Shikhar Tomar is desperate. The 34-year-old has been scouring pharmacies for a cancer drug for his father, a 61-year-old farmer from Uttar Pradesh. Shikhar finally found it on the black market.
5: The doctor told us the drug is not available at the hospital and I will have to buy it outside. After trying really hard, I bought it for more than 30% of the usual price.
4: Cisplatin and carboplatin are chemotherapy drugs used to treat a range of cancers. But with prices of the main ingredient, platinum, skyrocketing, Indian drug makers halted production because the government controls the price of such drugs. Dr. Shyam Agarwal, head of oncology at Sri Gangaram Hospital in Delhi, says he is frustrated that he doesn't have the drugs he needs to treat his patients.
6: His patient's life is at stake. So a substitute for platinum and carboplatinum is a compulsion. It's forced upon me. I don't want to use that. But then, since the drug is not available, I have to use some combination. So I'm forced to alter the treatment of a patient because it's not available.
4: In response to calls for a price increase for manufacturers, the government has approved a 50% hike in the maximum retail price of the two chemo medications.
7: So therefore, now it makes sense to manufacture the drug and then we are definitely able to service the patients also.
4: Restoring supplies will be a relief, but many say it shouldn't come at higher cost.
8: The government should ensure that we get these drugs when we need them, and they should not increase the prices.
9: The disruptions to production and increasing prices are not only impacting India, but also its neighbours like Nepal and Sri Lanka. Almost 80% of the drugs used in government hospitals here are the more affordable Indian medicines.
4: With most of the 36,000 cancer patients diagnosed annually in Sri Lanka receiving treatment for free in government hospitals, affordability is key. The price increase may spur manufacturers to resume production, but most patients and their families will be hoping it doesn't put life-saving treatment out of reach. Manel Fernandez, Al Jazeera.
3: Germany are off to a winning start at the World Cup. They dismantled tournament debutants Curaçao 7-1 in Group E. The pick of the goals in Houston coming from Felix Niemencher. It's a bright start for Germany, and while it's against one of the lowest-ranked teams at the finals, it also follows two straight group stage exits. Well, Saturday's matches had some great surprises, in particular the performance of the Socceroos. Australia kicked off their World Cup with a stunning 2-0 win over Turkey. The Turks made their first appearance in the tournament for 24 years, but it was the Socceroos who dominated in Vancouver. 20-year-old Nestori Aran Kunda becoming his country's youngest scorer at a World Cup. And Connor Metcalf finished it off with another brilliant goal in the second half. With Morocco and Brazil drawing, it's Scotland who sit top of Group C after a 1-0 win over Haiti. This was Scotland's first World Cup win in 36 years. They're hoping to reach the knockout round for the first time. So far, the Asian Confederation teams have performed well at the tournament. Japan have the chance to keep that impressive run going against the Netherlands. Currently in the first half of the match and the score is nil all. Japanese fans have been out in force in Texas with the game taking place at Dallas Stadium. Japan arrive at this tournament as Asia's top-ranked team and much is expected from the Samurai Blue. Well, that's all from me, Tom McRae. Our coverage of the proposed peace deal between the US and Iran next.

0: You've been the target of threats and intimidation, and the case at the International Court of Justice has come at great personal cost to you.
1: There's a gentleman who's a blogger, and he always, the most evil anti-Semite is Naledi Pandor. And I don't hate anyone, even those who oppressed us, who put my father in prison, my grandfather, I don't hate them. So, you know, it won't stop one, because the things that we believe in are correct.
0: The US-Israel assault on Iran has rocked the global order, igniting an unprecedented geopolitical crisis. In this episode of Reframe, we ask, can the global South challenge US dominance and unite to build a world order grounded in justice and international law? I'm Varsha Gandikota Nellutla. I lead the Progressive International, and I also serve as Executive Secretary for the Hague Group, a forum for governments coordinating legal and diplomatic action for Palestine. Joining me today is Dr. Naledi Pandor, one of the longest-serving members of South Africa's post-apartheid government. As foreign minister, Dr. Pandor played a pivotal role in taking Israel to the International Court of Justice on the charge of genocide. Now, she's chair of the Board of Trustees of the Nelson Mandela Foundation. Dr. Pandor, we're meeting in an unprecedented moment. President Donald Trump and Prime Minister Benjamin Netanyahu unleashed what they call Operation Epic Fury at the end of February on Iran, plunging not just the region, but the entire world into catastrophe. But at the same time, President Trump's calls for support to his allies, especially in Europe, have been met with often lukewarm responses and in some cases, outright resistance. As you watch the situation unfold, what does that tell you about where power actually sits right now in the international order?
1: Well, unfortunately, I think a lot of power resides in those who have military might. And this is a real tragedy for the world. But I think the naming of this war against Iran sounded a bit like a sort of Superman comic. And that just gives you an indication of the lack of maturity of some of the leaders that we have today. So I think the world is in its most insecure, unstable space at the moment. I think unilateral action has become a very popular device, particularly of the United States of America. But I think in the midst of the dark clouds, as you indicated, there are signs of hope, some sense of resistance. The response of Iran was not to cow down. The response of Europe was not to immediately join in. And many leaders in different parts of the world expressed their horror and called for an end to hostility.
0: Let's bring it closer to home. South Africa is navigating a genuinely difficult position right now, seeking to mend strained relations with Washington while also seeking to stay in support of its traditional ally, Iran. How do you see South Africa's foreign policy orientation?
1: Well, you know, South Africa has always believed in the notion that we should be friends throughout the world. We don't seek to be an enemy to anyone. Our interest is to develop our country, to address our problems of poverty, of inequality, and inadequate economic growth. But we're very clear that we struggled for far too long to become a people who are bullied by anyone. And so we will resist being told what to do. We had enough of being under the thumb of an oppressor. So we're clear that we have a foreign policy that is non-aligned. It doesn't mean we don't believe in anything. And often it's hazardous terrain. So for example, we've always objected to the blockade of Cuba. We believe it's unjust, it's without merit in international law, and we've been steadfast friends to Cuba without particularly seeking a specific benefit. It is correct that we should hold that position.
0: BRICS has been divided on this issue. Brazil, China, Russia very swiftly condemned the military attack on Iran, while India appears to have taken the other side, even though it's faltering at the moment. But it chairs the bloc's presidency in this year. And as foreign minister, you oversaw the expansion of the BRICS, perhaps to a cost of ideological coherence, but crucially, you also inducted Iran as its member. So I know that BRICS is not the non-aligned movement of the 1970s, which had at its core a kind of anti-colonial sentiment. But are you still surprised when you see that in this critical juncture, as a fellow member is attacked, BRICS is mostly seen as missing in action?
1: It was never established as a political entity. So I'm not surprised that individual members have different perspectives on a range of issues of diplomacy. But I believe on so many issues, BRICS is working together. But they haven't sought to be popular or to put what they're doing, you know, in the public domain. They're working away quietly, developing processes, policies, institutions, because when you go out and you are too visible to the whole world, you begin to be attacked. We've seen this. So I think subtlety is important, and the fact that they continue to talk about the use of own currency for international payments, for example, developing systems for improving development finance institutions, strengthening the BRICS bank. I think the recent trade tariff measures that came into place have created an increased unity where BRICS members are now seeing that actually we should be working together, not just as BRICS, but in the broader international institutions, because we're not certain that rules will always, you know, be followed.
0: But inside these BRICS meetings, or perhaps even in other multilateral rooms, do you see a kind of Bandung spirit, which is named after the historic meeting that happened in Bandung, that brought the Asian and African oppressed colonized peoples of the world to build something common? Do you see that being a sparks of that anywhere in these rooms?
1: Certainly, I think there's beginning to be that kind of conversation, because the more you face attack, the more you have to look at defense. And defense comes in collaboration. That's why the BRICS countries have military exercises and defend their existence, you know, quite vocally, because they realize that if you build a relationship of strong bonds, then you will, I think, eventually be able to withstand any you know, hostile action against you. But I think it's a growing realization.
0: You, as foreign minister, led the historic Genocide Convention case against Israel at the International Court of Justice, a case now backed by nearly two dozen countries. I was an observer in the courtroom in the Peace Palace in The Hague when your legal team took the case for its first trial. And I remember very clearly that right afterwards, Prime Minister Netanyahu called for a press conference to say just one thing: no one will stop us, not The Hague, no one. 2 years in, as you look at what's unfolded, what do you make of Netanyahu's declaration? How do you see how the case has progressed?
1: Well, the onslaught of genocide against the people of Palestine has continued. The seizing of their land has continued. So Mr. Netanyahu has kept to his word, and the people of Palestine have been failed by large parts of the international community. I continue to be hopeful that we will all realize that all persons are deserving of self-determination and sovereignty. But to have it, we need to pay attention to those who perpetrate harm against people. And I think the fact that the Prime Minister of Israel does not fear international law or international institutions needs to really cause us all to sit up and take action. And we have to, as the world community, act in concert with the freedom-loving people of Palestine and help them to achieve the goals that they desire and which every human being should be able to enjoy. So I think we need to build on the activism we've seen in the last 3 years and encourage civil society to mount a very strong action toward ensuring that Palestinians achieve freedom.
0: Let me push back on that a little bit, because I think we've seen global protests on streets across cities, across the world, in every continent for Palestine. So the people of the world, in many ways, have felt this outrage at the injustice that's ongoing, at the genocide, and asked their governments to stop it. But unlike, I might say, the difference between the 70s and the 80s to now, we don't have the leaders in our governments that are actually taking this forward, reflecting the will of the people. Part of this I would attribute to a rise of right-wing nationalism, that the nationalisms that we had, primarily in Asia and Africa, through colonial movements, were also fundamentally internationalist. Where do we go from here to building that kind of leadership in each of our own societies?
1: We're in the 21st century, and these challenges have existed for many years. Now, we're no longer in the 60s and 70s, where we'd had the nonviolent movement led by Martin Luther King, the civil rights developments in the United States of America, Mahatma Gandhi and his nonviolent movement, the uprisings and protests in South Africa. We're living in a very different world. I think the decades of Islamophobia have had a devastating effect on human rights and attitudes toward the interests of others. In addition, what we really lack is leadership. We are in a period where we have the worst leaders imaginable in many countries throughout the world. And this is what's really horrifying. I wish we could have more women leaders who have strength and principle. One of the last in Europe was Angela Merkel, who attempted to stand up when Syrian refugees were coming into Europe, but wasn't always supported by those around her. But she had the courage, you know, to speak up and say it's correct to assist those who seek refuge from conflict. Now, let me come back to the matter of the global protests. It's true that young people and adults and, you know, many others have stood up, have been on the streets. But in order to execute a struggle, you need a campaign. For South Africa, we had a very firm campaign on international solidarity, which meant boycott, disinvest, sanction. Quite clear, there was a hook, Free Mandela. Mm-hmm. We don't have a Free Baguti campaign.
0: I completely agree, but I would argue that campaigns need organization. And you had the African National Congress, the ANC, that acted as the fulcrum for all of this energy into to converting it into a popular force. But nonetheless, let's go back to something you said earlier about punishment, that anyone that stands up to the powerful forces is punished. Dr. Pandu, you've faced a lot of this. You've been the target of threats and intimidation, and the case at the International Court of Justice has come at great personal cost to you. Can you tell us about this?
1: Well, you should read the, I think it's called The Telegraph, and see what they wrote about me. I was astounded when someone sent me an article that says the professor who invited me to the Palestine Institute at Cambridge University must keep me out because I'm a vile woman. And this is said by persons who've been written to by individuals from South Africa who are part of the Zionist movement. And one of the persons quoted in the Telegraph is a lord who I assume is in the House of Lords. I don't know. But I haven't spoken to any of them. They don't know me. But I'm a vile woman. And this is, it's consistent. I get this almost every month. There's a gentleman who's a blogger, and he always, the most evil anti-Semite is Naledi Pandor. And I don't hate anyone, really. even those who oppressed us, who put my father in prison, my grandfather, I don't hate them. So to be called an anti-Semite just proves that, you know, people are afraid of debating ideas. So I'm just astounded at, you know, some of the reaction by people I regard as intelligent, and some of whom did participate in the oppressive apartheid system. They should know better. So, you know, it won't stop one because the things that we believe in are correct. I couldn't have argued that South Africans who are oppressed should be free. And then I see another oppressed person and I don't act in the same way. It's just, it's crazy.
0: But these threats, they're not just against you or individual members of the cabinet, which, of course, we've seen reported in the news, but it's against South Africa and they're institutional.
1: Indeed.
0: And right now we're seeing these allegations of white genocide claims being put forth by Washington. Do you think it's a consequence of your case at the International Court of Justice?
1: I think so, yes. I think that, you know, propaganda is being marshaled. We've seen this under apartheid. They're brilliant, you know, at propaganda. And they can use the media so effectively. So there is a wide range of propaganda that is being marshaled against South Africa and its policies. The fact that the government seeks to achieve transformation that will ensure that those who are formerly oppressed become part of the broader economy of our country. People who have benefited from being very wealthy, extremely wealthy, don't want to see that change. And so they'll accuse you of stealing their property when they own, you know, more than 70% of the economy. This is nothing that should surprise us. And all it should do is persuade us to do even better.
0: Given that we know international law is the same, it's equal, it's the same for anyone reading it. The question is about who gets to wield it, right? So do you think the case would have progressed differently had it been, say, Norway, not South Africa, that brought the case to the court?
1: It would have been wonderful if it was a country from the West, because it would have convinced all of us that the West believes in the ideals that they espouse to us through various NGOs and through meetings they hold with us, you know, lecturing us about the practice of democracy. But we beat them to it this time. You know, countries standing up for the right thing is the direction in which the world needs to go.
0: You know, you've spoke about being lectured in halls, about hypocrisy, which is, I think, a sentiment that a lot of Global South governments feel. But let's look at what's happening today. The United States and Israel bombed Iran when it was at the negotiating table. We know now that Iran had agreed not to stockpile nuclear material and to degrade its current stockpile, conditions that it had never accepted before, and then it was bombed. So as a result, you actually now have two nuclear states attacking a non-nuclear state without any provocation. So let me ask you directly, if you're Iran, does this not increase your appetite for a nuclear deterrent as the only guarantee of security? And in fact, isn't every country asking itself, why shouldn't I get a nuke?
1: Well, I hope we don't go that route because non-proliferation is very important. It's something our country supports very strongly. President Mandela and our leaders were part of support for us getting rid of the nuclear weapon that apartheid South Africa had developed with the support of apartheid Israel. So I would really be horrified if we suddenly have a nuclear race, and I hope we don't go there. But I do think we need to have respect for negotiations and for diplomacy. If your intention is deception, you are destroying a very important tool of diplomacy, negotiation. And Iran has always said it has never had the intention of developing a nuclear weapon. And I think all of us want to have the right to advance research and innovation. And no one should tell us in what areas we should do that.
0: I want to put forth this scenario for you. The United States has pulled back all of its funding, primarily through USAID, which it used to fund HIV/AIDS programs across Africa, which in many ways crippled domestic biotechnology, domestic healthcare industry, because it was NGOIs to such a large degree. Do you see this, I mean, despite the tragic short-term circumstances and consequences, in the long term, does it create an opening for a pan-African sovereignty, a pan-African healthcare industry that's no longer at the beck and call of Bill Gates or whoever's calling the shots in Washington?
1: Well, it was Steve Biko who said, black man, you're on your own. I think it's a real tragedy that the United States of America is now exposing the world to increased infection and to a real reversal in gains we'd made, both in diagnostics and treatment. So I hope scientists will continue the work. The world has to realize that it can cooperate, that various countries can work together. You just have to stand up and develop new approaches, new partnerships, new friends, while continuing your discussion with your old friend who's changed a tenor, because you know, occupation of office is tenuous. There will be a change, and so you can't kind of retreat.
0: Is it a change of tenor, or would you say it's a mask off or an extension of an existing dynamic?
1: I think there are signs with the mayor of New York and other electoral races in the United States of America that a new ethos is beginning to emerge. And in fact, some of the protests that Americans have generated themselves, such as No King protests, indicate that people are aware that there's a threat to democracy, and that if we don't stand up, we actually, as ordinary citizens, are the losers. The trade unions have become a little stronger. They've realized that they'd become comfortable. They were rather administrative and bureaucratic and weren't alert to the fact that the rights which have been hard won can be lost speedily, and you can be dismissed without notice, without benefit. You're now seeing a pushback. So sometimes, you know, when you're authoritarian, you actually are giving life to a progressive revolutionary spirit, and it may not be what you anticipated. And let's hope we do see Pan-African growth on the African continent as a result of the current policies.
0: You come from a family of anti-apartheid activists. Your father and grandfather were tried by then apartheid regime. You went into exile as a child. And you grew up being told, exactly in these circumstances that you've described, that there is a struggle, but that one day we will win and we will be free. And the anti-apartheid movement did just that, building an international coalition and a campaign of unprecedented, I would say, global dimensions. And you now chair the Nelson Mandela Foundation. Mandela, who loudly said, our freedom is incomplete without the freedom of Palestinians. Where do you see the spirit of Mandela today?
1: In so many things. The legacy lives. The close association between the support for Palestine in South Africa and, of course, the foundation's role in that. The work the foundation is doing to encourage interfaith dialogue, because there's been an abuse of various denominations and an attempt to lock them into a notion of being Zionist and Christian. The foundation is working with a range of faith groups to encourage them to dialogue about what is happening in the world today and how we understand the plight of Palestinian people. And I think this is very, very critical work. So Mr. Mandela lives in the promotion of his legacy, of attention to social justice, of encouragement of dialogue, of seeking to get people to test themselves intellectually on how they view the world, how they interact with it, and what they do

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1: A student march was supposed to go towards the presidential palace down Santiago's main artery, but the police are out here in force.
0: With detailed coverage.
2: The government has said it wants to close all camps by the end of the year, but many towns are more rubble than buildings. And most of those who are left in the camps are women and children, elderly couples.
0: From around the world.
3: Beyond the security issue, this is also becoming a humanitarian story with families and children caught in the middle.
4: Europe's population is declining and rural communities are suffering.
5: As Italian, we are facing a demographic crisis.
4: The Population Bust follows an award-winning photographer working with the young African communities, bringing hope to Sicily's towns.
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7: The biggest FIFA World Cup in history is underway. 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

0: It is 21 hours GMT. Hello, I'm Adrian Finnegan, and this is Al Jazeera live from Doha. The main news this hour. US President Donald Trump says that the Iran deal is just hours away after blaming a delay on Israel's attack on Beirut. Iran warns of a strong response against Israel. Its top military commander warns that the finger is on the trigger and that they're ready to fire. Also ahead. A massive security sweep in Switzerland, where protesters are confronting police as they rage against the G7 summit in neighboring France. And Germany off to a winning start at the World Cup with a crushing win over tournament newcomers Curaçao. US President Donald Trump says an Israeli attack on Lebanon's capital has delayed the signing of a deal with Iran. But he's told US media that an agreement is still on track to be signed, quote, within hours. Earlier, Trump said the strike should not have happened and asked both Israel and Hezbollah to halt further attacks. The strike on Beirut killed at least three people and injured seven others. Prime Minister Benjamin Netanyahu says Israel targeted Hezbollah sites in response to the group firing into northern Israel. The secretary of Iran's top security council says the response is, quote, coming. Tehran has warned Israel must halt all military operations in Lebanon as part of any deal with the US. Al Jazeera's Tohid Asadi is live for us in Iran's capital, Tehran, and Al Jazeera's White House correspondent Kimberly Halkett is in Washington. Kimberly, to you first. Since that Truth Social post, the president has been speaking to select US media outlets. What more has he had to say about where this agreement is right now?
1: Well, what the U.S. president has been saying is that he believes that virtual signing of that memorandum of understanding

0: with Iran is still underway and is just hours away. So the U.S. president, though, has also been expressing rare public frustration with Israeli Prime Minister Benjamin Netanyahu, telling one reporter that the Israeli leader has no judgment, and also sharing that when he personally called Benjamin Netanyahu, he asked him, what the expletive are you doing in response to the Israeli strikes in Lebanon. Now, again, the U.S. president expecting that this signing could come within hours, but acknowledging that there has been the potential to derail this diplomacy and saying that this should not have happened. Now, the U.S. president also framing this as the potential for a historic reset, saying that this is the beginning of long and beautiful peace, peace to the region, but warning both sides not to blow it.
1: Kimberly, how is the Trump administration trying to sell this deal to the American public?
0: Well, what we know is that there have been a number of faces that have been on television in recent hours from the Trump administration trying to sell this to the American public and insist that this is going to be a significant deal in terms of what is negotiated. What they say, and particularly what the Defense Secretary Pete Hegseth has said, is that the military pressure that Donald Trump has applied, in other words, his peace through strength doctrine, is working, and that this is what forced Iran to negotiate. Further, he argues that when this memorandum of understanding is signed and when the ultimate nuclear agreement is signed 60 days later, one hopes, he insists this is going to be better, more advanced than we saw under the 2015 JCPOA that was negotiated under Barack Obama.
2: It's performance-based. No money released to Iran until they perform. There's no trust and verify. There's no trust here, and we're going to verify everything. Nuclear material will be destroyed and removed. The nuclear program will be dismantled. The straits will be open, no tolling.
0: So there is an enormous amount of domestic pressure that the Trump administration is under, given the fact that war hawks are wondering where things stand, given the fact that the JCPOA seems to be the what is being agreed to here, but the Trump administration says this goes much further, and they're trying to convince the American public of that. They're also saying that if Iran does not comply with these terms, the military options remain on the table.
1: Our White House correspondent Kimberly Halkett reporting live from Washington. Kimberly, many thanks indeed. Meanwhile, Iran's president, Masoud Pezeshkian, has outlined how the country should move forward. He says all factions within the country must abide by decisions based on the opinion of the supreme leader, Mujtaba Khamenei. The decision of the National Security Council is the adopted standard, and Khamenei has reached the conviction that the path of negotiations must continue. He adds, it is regrettable that people working within official duties and with the aim of protecting national interests are facing accusations of treason. Let's go live now to Tehran. Al Jazeera's Tahid Asadi joins us. We've been hearing from the Iranian president, as we heard there, as well as military commanders. What are we to make, Tahid, of those comments?
3: Well, actually, the deal is set to be right at the corner. So does the round of another escalation at this point. If you look at the statements that we are hearing from different Iranian officials, and also speaking of the latest from Iranian President Masoud Pezeshkian, we also need to keep in mind that there is a lot of pressure from conservatives and hardliners about the potentiality for a negotiated settlement and the cloud of mistrust that surrounds the atmosphere of the talks between Iran and the United States, specifically with respect to this recent round of escalations following the exchange of fire between Iran and Israel, Iran and the United States, and also the Israeli attacks on the Lebanese front. But speaking of what we hear from the Iranian side, it was the Speaker of the Parliament, Mohammad Baqir Ghalibaf, who also heads the negotiation team of the country, coming out with two clear messages messages for the United States. First, a criticism in respect of what he called lack of ability or lack of will by Washington to control the situation. And also another point he made regarding the impact of recent developments when it comes to the trajectory of diplomacy ahead. And there is no small spot of hesitation that is going to put a certain impact, because Iranians have been saying that ceasefire across the region, in Lebanon in particular, has been one of the terms for any potential deal to be reached between Washington and Tehran. But in addition to that, we've got serious military statements, military messages in that regard. First, the commander for the joint military headquarters of Khatam al-Anbiya coming out to say that actually there would be repercussions, and his deputy said that the Israeli crimes are not going to be left unanswered. But whether Iran is going to answer, or it's going to be left to other fronts to retaliate, or there would be a little bit of patience to pave the way for the deal to be reached, these are questions that we have to keep waiting. But still, speaking of the military rhetoric, we know that the secretary for the National Supreme Security Council of the country came out to say that the response of Islam's warriors is forthcoming, quote-unquote. He said that Lebanon is part of our being, and violation of the red lines of Iranians is not going to be tolerated.
1: Tahir, just remind us what Iran's red lines are here.
3: Well, from what I read already from the Supreme National Security Council secretary, it seems that the situation in Lebanon is one of the red lines, and from time to time, specifically if you look at the Memorandum of Understanding drafts speculated by media outlets inside the country, it seems that the situation there, the ceasefire, and to make sure that Israelis are not going to attack specifically the southern areas of Beirut is a key point of concern for Iranians. But also we know that what tops the list of priorities for them is assurances, the security assurances that they are looking for to make sure that any deal, if reached at the end of the day, is going to result in further stability. But when it comes to the situation at this Strait of Hormuz, when it comes to the nuclear dossier, when it comes to the demand over the naval blockade by the Americans and other sticking issues, Iran has already put forth its clear demands when it comes to table of negotiations.
1: Al Jazeera's Tahir Asadi reporting live from Tehran. Many thanks indeed, Tahir. Breaking news now on Al Jazeera. The Wall Street Journal being quoted by Newswires reporting that President Trump plans to issue a statement imminently confirming that the U.S. has agreed to a deal with Iran. Trump said the deal, which Iran hasn't yet confirmed, will either be signed electronically by himself or Vice President J.D. Vance. Trump said the deal would include an agreement from Iran not to obtain nuclear weapons and an immediate reopening of the Strait of Hormuz. Trump also expressed no urgency to extract nuclear material from Iran, saying that could come later. Trump said there would be strong inspections on the Iranians, but didn't specify how they would work. Trump told the Wall Street Journal that Iran wouldn't be provided with cash in the deal, but the sanctions could potentially be lifted. He said he believed that the naval blockade on Iran was working, calling it more powerful than the hits. So, just to repeat, in the last few minutes, Newswires reporting that Donald Trump has told the Wall Street Journal that he plans to issue a statement imminently confirming that the U.S. has agreed to a deal with Iran. Let's go back to Washington and our White House correspondent, Kimberly Halkett. What do you make of that, Kimberly?
0: Well, what we know is that the Wall Street Journal does have strong ties to the Trump administration. And even though the White House has not yet confirmed what they are reporting, chances are, given their track record, that this is highly accurate. Now, the other thing that this does, though, is once again underscore what Donald Trump often does, and that is project what he wants to happen. We've spent hours talking about how Israel has essentially attempted to derail diplomacy by their strikes on Beirut, on Lebanon, the U.S. president insisting after a call with the Israeli prime minister that diplomacy was still on track, even as he expressed rare frustration in such a public manner. In fact, frustration really we've not seen on that scale between U.S. presidents and Israeli leaders for some decades. But should this go ahead, as you point out, this would, if this is in fact the signing of the memorandum of understanding, this would kick off a number of key things. This would immediately open the Strait of Hormuz, which we know has been subject to an economic blockade that, even as the United States insists this has harmed Iran more than the rest of the global economy, there certainly has been devastating impacts for the global financial markets, and that's translated all around the world, something the U.S. president is keenly aware of, including the impact politically here in the United States. What we also know is that this would kick into effect a 60-day negotiation period where the most difficult issues still need to be discussed. Well, we know that there has been some statement that there would be an obtaining of the Iranian enriched uranium by the United States. That is still a detail that's yet to be determined, as well as its civilian nuclear program. Each side saying that the memorandum of understanding that they've agreed to is quite a bit different. So there's a lot of daylight in between what both sides are saying publicly this memorandum of understanding contains. And while we've reached out to the White House for a text of it, none has been made public thus far.
1: Our White House correspondent Kimberly Halkett reporting live there from Washington. Joining us now from Cairo, Nada Habibi. He's an economics professor at Brandeis University's Crown Center for Middle East Studies. And from Washington, D.C., Alan Ayer, who's a distinguished diplomatic fellow at the Middle East Institute and a former senior diplomat on the U.S. negotiating team for the 2015 Iran nuclear deal. Welcome to you both. Alan, let's start with you. What do you make of what you just heard there? Did we learn anything new, particularly Trump expressing no urgency to extract nuclear material from Iran, saying that could come later?
4: Well, I don't think, Adrian, I learned anything new. I just learned that President Trump is impatient to make an announcement. It seemed clear the Iranians weren't going to move on his timetable, so he unilaterally said that the U.S. agreed. So, no, I don't think there's any new news there. I think President Trump has said before that he's in no real rush to get the HEU, the highly enriched uranium, out. We've got good eyes on it from satellites. We'll know if the Iranians try to dig it up or take it out. So that's going to have to be dealt with as part of the nuclear agreement, if there is one. But I think primarily what we're all waiting for is the announcement from both sides that they agree on the memorandum of understanding, and more importantly, to see the text of it.
1: Nada Habibi, Trump said that Iran wouldn't be provided with cash in the deal. This is what he told the Wall Street Journal, but that sanctions could potentially be lifted. What do you make of that?
5: Well, you can do either one without the other, because if sanctions are lifted, and that, I think, perhaps means that Iran can trade and sell oil, then Iran can generate revenue from selling oil without access to its frozen assets. But, of course, access to those assets is also an important demand that Iran has, but they're not linked together.
1: Alan, Trump is reported to have spoken to Israel's Prime Minister Benjamin Netanyahu on progress related to signing the deal with Iran. Having so publicly criticized Israel's latest strike on Beirut earlier in the day, where does the relationship between the U.S. and Israel stand like now? Has there been a genuine shift in Washington's attitude towards Israel?
4: No, I don't think so. I think, obviously, there's been disagreement, and there's obviously serious strategic difference between what Israel wants, which is to topple the Islamic Republic of Iran, which is why it's so firmly opposed to any negotiated agreement between the U.S. and Iran. And also, Israel wants to continue the attack against Hezbollah. So there is a serious strategic difference of opinion between the two countries, but that hasn't gotten greater or worse. We can expect Prime Minister Netanyahu to continue trying to destabilize and wreak havoc on any negotiated agreement and to try to draw the U.S. into renewed military attacks against Iran. That's to be expected.
1: While you were talking there, Alan, again, Newswire's reporting that Pakistan's Prime Minister has written on X that following intensive talks, we are pleased to announce that a peace deal between the United States of America and the Islamic Republic of Iran has been reached. Both sides have declared the immediate and permanent termination of military operations on all fronts, including in Lebanon. What, Alan, do you make of that? Has the deal been signed?
4: I will put that in the bank once I hear Iran say that. I think Pakistan, who has played an admirable role as a mediator, has always tried to spur the process along by its public announcements. So it could well be, as Pakistan said, a deal has been reached, and perhaps Iran doesn't want to announce it directly and is allowing Pakistan to announce it to reciprocate what President Trump said. It could also be the case that Pakistan is trying to just create facts on the ground. As I said, I'll be 100% confident when I hear something from Iran.
1: Nada Habibi, what's your view on that? Critics, getting back to the sanctions issue, critics will argue that releasing billions of dollars in effect of Iranian assets rewards Iran's behavior. Supporters, though, will of course will say that sanctions relief is exactly what this diplomatic process, this diplomacy, was all about. How much does Iran need the sanctions relief?
5: Very much, because the regime has two objectives. One is to survive this military confrontation with U.S., and the other one is to survive domestically against the majority that are suffering under economic pressure and are opposed to the regime. And for its survival, access to those frozen assets are very important. I would say the access to these frozen assets is the second economic priority after the removal of the naval blockade, because that blockade is first priority. But once that is obtained, Iran will try its best to at least get some partial relief on those financial sanctions. And realistically, it cannot expect a substantial amount in early stages, especially in these first 60 days of negotiations towards a final deal.
1: All right. So many thanks. Let's just read you again that statement from Pakistan's Prime Minister Shehbaz Sharif, who says, following intensive talks, we are pleased to announce that the peace deal between the United States of America and the Islamic Republic of Iran has been reached. Both sides have declared the immediate and permanent termination of military operations on all fronts, including in Lebanon. The official signing ceremony will be on Friday, the 19th of June, in Switzerland. With the agreement now in place, mediators will facilitate a series of meetings this week. These pre-implementation discussions will lay the foundation for the technical talks and the official signing ceremony. Let's go back to Washington and our White House correspondent, Kimberly Halkett. So despite what President Trump was saying, Kimberly, about the deal being signed sometime in the next few hours, it appears that that's been pushed back to Friday, this coming Friday, but at least the deal has been agreed between the two sides.
0: I have to put my reporter hat on right now, Adrian, and inject a bit of skepticism into all of this, that we as the media and the larger public are being played. And hear me out here. What has happened today, obviously, is that Donald Trump set a deadline for this virtual signing, which we know was literally blown up by the Israeli Prime Minister Benjamin Netanyahu. It appeared, at least, that this was a genuine attempt to derail the deal. Now, I've said before, this is quite a birthday gift, given this is Donald Trump's 80th birthday from his so-called friend. So what this appears to look like is very fancy diplomatic language hiding the fact that this virtual signing is not going to happen today and is simply buying time of a few days more. And so what we have is the Pakistani mediators that have been playing a role in trying to get Iran and the United States to an agreement for quite some time are extending a bit of a diplomatic lifeline to this process, given the fact that the Prime Minister Shahbaz Sharif saying there that the there will be a series of meetings this week, pre-implementation discussions that will lay the foundation for the tech talks or technical talks, which is really discussions to get this memorandum of understanding really agreed to by Friday so that they can kick in the 60-day period following the signing of the memorandum of understanding that would ultimately lead to the nuclear agreement. That is the sort of how I am reading this as a reporter, given the fact that we also know that the U.S. president has said that this will be signed on June 19th in Switzerland, either by himself or the vice president, suggests that Donald Trump is now no longer seeing this as a virtual signing, wasn't able to achieve the virtual signing, and is pushing that deadline down the road and potentially even sending his vice president in order to not only participate in these so-called pre-implementation discussions, but also to get this to the finish line of signing the memorandum of understanding, which he says the White House reportedly has indicated to the Wall Street Journal is agreed to. But again, it's that all-important signing. And it appears that what's going on right now is that the White House, along with the assistance of Pakistan, is buying time in order to achieve that by saying that the official ceremony won't be till Friday.
1: Okay, Kimberly, I may well be back with you. In the meantime, let's bring in our correspondent, Osama bin Javed, who's on the line right now with us. He's in Doha and possibly can give us some insight into this statement from the Pakistani Prime Minister, who appears, Osama, to be saying that there'll be more talks about talks before the agreement is signed.
6: Well, after what we saw the Israelis do this afternoon, where essentially all hopes were dashed and the deal felt like it was torpedoed and Iranians would react, it appears that Pakistan and Qatar, the two countries who've been in the mix of things, sticking their necks out, have been able to pull it through, albeit for a later date. It is not the virtual signing that the Americans had hoped for, but it is not the complete breakdown as was feared today. So once again, these really frantic mediation efforts have now been bearing fruit for a couple of times now. Remember the ceasefire that was announced initially when Bakr Khalibaf and J.D. Vance met, and then the extension of the ceasefire because of these efforts that have been continuing. So it appears that now there is going to be a sigh of relief for all sides. There is going to be further detail that needs to be ironed out about the language. But this has also been made possible because the National Security Council in Tehran has, in fact, voted in favor of the negotiations. Now, it appears that now the Iranians have the backing of the hardline elements, which were so far opposing any deal with the United States. Still, there is a lot of mistrust between these two sides, but just the fact that there is an agreement now in place, which the National Security Council of Iran, Donald Trump, and is being announced by the Pakistanis while the Qataris were present in Tehran, kind of gives it more impetus than because we've been here so many times before, it gives it more impetus that there might be something in the offing which is more concrete and more reliable.
1: All right, Osama, let's just remind anyone that may have tuned in the last few minutes that Pakistan's Prime Minister has said that Iran and the U.S. have reached a peace deal. He said, following an intensive talks, we're pleased to announce that the peace deal between the United States of America and the Islamic Republic of Iran has been reached. Both sides have declared the immediate and permanent termination of military operations on all fronts, including in Lebanon. But the official signing ceremony will be on Friday, the 19th of June in Switzerland. With the agreement now in place, mediators will facilitate a series of meetings this week. These pre-implementation discussions will lay the foundation for the technical talks and the official signing ceremony. Let's go live to Tehran. Al Jazeera's Mohammed Vaal is there. What are we to make of that statement from Pakistan's Prime Minister, Mohammed, especially in terms of the peace deal covering Lebanon?
7: It's very interesting because of the atmosphere here in Tehran and across Iran is very highly charged. There have been statements about imminent strikes. I mean, I'm not here confirming, I'm not talking about confirmed deadline or announcement that at this time or at this hour we will launch missiles against Israel, but high readiness. And that has been expressed by various components of the Iranian armed forces and IRGC in response to the recent to today's strikes on Beirut. So, I mean, this is a huge development, this announcement by the U.S. president, particularly when we know that there is no confirmation so far from the Iranian side. So it's a completely reverse orientation to the escalation that has been expected tonight. Which means that something behind the scenes is going on across the board. We know that the Qatari delegation has visited, probably still here in Tehran. So there is a race against the time to counter the efforts of escalation that are being deployed by the Israelis when they launched those strikes in Beirut. I can understand, people here can understand that there is a strong message in this announcement by President Trump. He's anticipating the situation, and he's probably sending a strong message to Prime Minister Benjamin Netanyahu that whatever he does to disrupt this process, the Iranians are adamant that will go ahead. 4 days from now, that signing is still 4 days away from us, and there are many, many hours and many minutes and many seconds where anything can go wrong. We don't know what the Israelis are going to do. We don't know whether the Iranians will now calm the situation and desist from attacking Israel. So everything depends on the reaction that is expected here in Iran, whether they are along with what President Trump has said, whether there was an agreement behind the scenes before this announcement has been made, or whether it has been unilaterally made or, you know, by the Americans without any consultation with the Iranians. That's going to be really a dangerous scenario because the Iranians are in full gear about this situation in Lebanon. And it's just like a very interesting development emanating from that statement by President Trump. It's almost late in the night here in Tehran. We don't know whether there will be any official statements from now till morning. And we don't know what will happen to the preparations, if there were any preparations to launch missiles against Israel.
1: Al Jazeera's Mohammed Vaal reporting live from Tehran. Let's now go to Beirut. Al Jazeera's Zeina Hodda is on the line from there. Zeina, what do you make of the Pakistan Prime Minister's statement, particularly as it pertains to Lebanon?
8: Well, no doubt Iran will claim some sort of a victory, bringing about a full ceasefire if indeed it is implemented in Lebanon. And when I say if indeed it is implemented, it is because just a few hours ago, Iran threatened that negotiations have ended, that their patience has run out with Israel. And they even signaled that they were ready to retaliate against Israel for striking Beirut earlier today. Earlier on Sunday, the Israeli military struck an apartment in a residential area in Beirut's southern suburbs. It said it targeted Hezbollah's infrastructure, but what Israel did was two things, really. It was testing Iran's limits because Iran had issued some sort of an equation or a red line saying that if Israel struck Beirut, it would hit Israeli territory. And it did that last week when Israel did hit Beirut. So it was testing Iran's limits. And at the same time, Israel was accused of sabotaging a potential deal between Iran and the United States. They were saying that this was in response to rocket fire, Hezbollah rocket fire at northern Israel. But the feeling was, especially in Lebanon, that this was an attempt to sabotage the deal. And it wouldn't be the first time Israel has done so. Israel was either trying to provoke a retaliation from Iran, because, like I mentioned, Iran was trying to implement a deterrence equation. It was also trying to send the message that it retains freedom of operation in Lebanon. And this is why there's also a lot of concern here. While a ceasefire would be welcomed, there is little trust that Israel will fully implement it, or at least Israel has repeatedly said it believes any ceasefire would still give it the right to strike or to act against Hezbollah, even if it sees a perceived threat.
1: Al Jazeera's Zeina Hotta on the line there from Beirut. Breaking news now on Al Jazeera. President Trump has just posted on Truth Social that the deal has been done. Earlier, the Wall Street Journal had reported that President Trump was planning to issue a statement imminently confirming that the U.S. had agreed to a deal with Iran. And then a few minutes later, Pakistan's Prime Minister Shehbaz Sharif tweeted saying that following intensive talks, we're pleased to announce that the peace deal between the United States of America and the Islamic Republic of Iran has been reached. Both sides have declared the immediate and permanent termination of military operations on all fronts, including in Lebanon. Let's go live to Washington. Our White House correspondent Kimberly Halkett is there. So, Kimberly, President Trump, at last, as we've expected for the last half an hour or so, issuing that statement that the deal has been agreed to, at least.
0: Yes, that's right. And he's done it on Truth Social, saying that the deal is now complete. Congratulations to all. But he also is making good on the promises that once that memorandum of understanding was signed, that a couple of things would happen. He would end the blockade and reopen the Strait of Hormuz. The U.S. president saying that I hereby fully authorize the toll-free opening of the Strait of Hormuz and simultaneously herewith authorize the immediate removal of the United States naval blockade. Ships of the world, start your engines. Let the oil flow. Now, the U.S. president is saying that this has been agreed to. What he's not saying is whether or not it was signed. And that is something that the U.S. president continued to insist was imminent, that there would be a virtual signing. And yet, as you point out, the statement coming from Pakistani officials says that signing will take place on Friday and will involve further talks before that occurs. So what we're getting, as we have been for so long now, is two different versions of what is actually going on here. The U.S. saying that that memorandum of understanding has been agreed to, but that's not what Iran has been saying in recent hours, particularly after the attack in Lebanon by the Israeli military. And so as a result, even as the U.S. president is saying that the oil will flow, that the blockade of the Strait of Hormuz has ended and there will be an opening, it's still clear there's a lot to work out here, and that the memorandum of understanding and the chain of events as we understood they were going to occur is not developing that way. In other words, there isn't a signing and then this strait is opening. Now the U.S. president has reversed the order or procedure and is now opening this even before opening the Strait of Hormuz, even before this memorandum of understanding is signed. Now, again, very quickly, Adrian, after having covered Donald Trump's first term and 2 years into his next term, this appears to be Donald Trump buying time, saving face, given the fact he said it would all happen today. And it's clear that there was a need to buy more time.
1: All right, Kimberly, for the moment, many thanks. Let's go to Tehran then. Al Jazeera's Mohammed Baal is there for his take on what this this statement from the Pakistani Prime Minister means, Mohammed, when he said that mediators will facilitate a series of meetings this week. These pre-implementation discussions will lay the foundation for the technical talks and the official signing ceremony, which we now understand is going to be on Friday this week. What are we to make of all of that?
7: Well, I think we make of it that President Trump has already pledged to announce that the signing of this deal today, or at least all sides agreeing on this deal today. So he had to make good on his promise to show that he's he meant what he was saying, and that he's in a position of power and so on. And also the timing is very interesting. The timing just a little while after the attacks on Beirut. Again, I would like to connect between those two things. I think President Trump is sending a message to the Israeli Prime Minister, and probably that could be in coordination with the Iranians. The fact that the Iranians have talked a lot about retaliation, but they haven't implemented it, and the Qatari delegation here in Tehran, all of that indicates the possibility that the Americans and the Iranians are working through the help of the Qataris and the Pakistanis to send that strong message to Prime Minister Netanyahu that he cannot disrupt this process and he cannot stop it and prevent it from succeeding. So, I mean, even though there is this very high tension here in Tehran and the Iranians are extremely angry, extremely ready to retaliate, which will mean disrupting categorically this process of peace that is being pursued by the Americans and the and others and the mediators. Despite all of that, there is strong effort behind the scene by the Qataris and the Pakistanis to prevent that deterioration in the situation. So that to me is the meaning of this this announcement by President Trump, even before the preparations are over and even before the discussions and the talks about the signing are over. So, I mean, we can understand on the one hand that things are not yet ready 100%, but the sides, the Iranians and the Americans, would like to send this message and to express this strong support to the peace deal, just to make sure that the Israelis cannot stop it and cannot disrupt it.
1: Al Jazeera's Mohammed Val reporting live from Tehran. If you're just joining us, US President Donald Trump has confirmed that the deal with Iran has been reached. He says that the deal with the Islamic Republic of Iran is now complete. Congratulations to all. I hereby fully authorize the toll-free opening of the Strait of Hormuz and simultaneously herewith authorize the immediate removal of the United States naval blockade. Ships of the world, start your engines. Let the oil flow. Well, that statement coming after a tweet from Pakistan's prime minister saying that the deal had been completed following intensive talks. Let's bring in our correspondent, Osama bin Javed, who's on the line right now and can tell us more about what Pakistan has been saying about this. Osama?
6: Well, we've been getting some more details from a number of sources, both in Pakistan and in Qatar. I've just got some word from a diplomat with the knowledge of the situation, telling us that the Qatari delegation is still in Tehran as this announcement has been made. It's worth noting that the Iranians are still weighing on what the words to use for their announcement of this. But as you see the words coming out of Donald Trump's social media post, it's essentially that the Strait of Hormuz will be open and the ships should start their engines. It might not be as simple as the U.S. president is putting it, but it appears there's a lot of diplomatic activity that has been taking place in the last week. Just to give you a recap of what has happened, after the Eid holidays, there have been Iranian delegations in Doha holding indirect talks with the Americans. Then there was a Qatari delegation, which was in Tehran. And at the height of that escalation that we saw a few days ago, where the Iranians were firing missiles at Tel Aviv, while they were attacking Bahrain and Kuwait and Jordan, the Qatari delegation remained there. There have been a number of visits by Pakistani officials as well. So this was a two-track, two-tier diplomacy, using every lever that was in their power. And obviously, as a diplomat with the knowledge of the situation has told us, this was essentially the vision of the leadership of Qatar, including the Qatari emir, that they were sent there to get a deal done, to make sure that the apprehensions by various factions within Iran, especially those who are not in the favor of peace, especially those who do not trust the United States and Israel, have a voice of reason in the room, and they're able to listen to the guarantees that have been put into place that at least for the next 60-day period, whenever this deal comes into effect, we're hoping that it will be Friday, but whenever it does, for the next 60 days, there is going to be relative calm. The world economy will see positive changes, and especially for this region, which has been reeling under a war of choice, which is it has been a reluctant and unwitting participant, which has been dragged into war, they'll be able to take a sigh of relief.
1: Al Jazeera's Osama bin Javed on the line. There, many thanks indeed, Osama. Let's bring in Al Jazeera's senior political analyst, Marwan Bishara. He joins us now live from Paris. Marwan, what do you make of all of this?
9: Well, look, I can understand the skepticism and the cynicism on the part of many, because, as we've been reporting already, President Trump some three dozen times have broke the news about a deal is coming, been crying deal for more than 2 months now. But finally, the deal has come. So, I mean, this is important. It's important that there is a deal, memorandum of understanding, a basic deal, general deal, guideline, whatever you want to call it. It's important that there is something in paper, that something has been reached and something is going to be signed. And that is certainly better than war. The question is for us, yes, if this could end war, it's great. Could it then pave the way to peace? Will it bring peace? That's a far more complicated question, and that does require some skepticism, knowing the gap between the two sides. And that's why one would expect that the deal will probably be not that too many pages, and it will probably have four or five key words like Hormuz, like nuclear, like Lebanon, like regional security, and so on. But it wouldn't have more than a few objectives, a few adjectives and generic language, because this is meant to be a sort of a general statement lacking in detail that allows both parties to declare victory if they must, but opens the way for the next 60 days or whatever, how many days, in order to negotiate a more pronounced, if you will, roadmap to peace.
1: Marwan, looking at what Pakistan's Prime Minister said in his statement, both sides have declared the immediate and permanent termination of military operations on all fronts, including in Lebanon. President Trump said that the Strait of Hormuz is open for business once again. But Pakistan's Prime Minister said that with the agreement now in place, mediators will facilitate a series of meetings this week. These pre-implementation discussions will lay the foundation for the technical talks and the official signing ceremony. Am I right in thinking here that basically what they've agreed to do is cease hostilities, but to have more talks about talks?
9: Yes, but I'm not surprised, Adrian. And I'm sure as someone who's been in the business for so long, a war of this nature, it was basically, we all know, it was a war of choice, a war of aggression launched by Israel and the United States against Iran. Of course, Iran is not exactly an innocent party in the Middle East, but still, this was a war of aggression, and one could have not expected it to end well, right? I mean, they were talking about regime change. This was meant to be, you know, a game changer or basically a huge chaos in the Middle East. Now we are coming to some sort of a sense that this doesn't make sense anymore. And Netanyahu's grand design for the Middle East that he manipulated Trump into accepting is, of course, wishful thinking. Iran has not been destroyed. The regime has not been changed. It still has a hold in its nuclear materials, and it still has the missile program and so on and so forth, right? So it has used Hormuz. You know, we've gone through this, all of this. So What is happening is important. And you know, if any student of diplomacy will tell you, when you have a war of this nature that basically paralyzed the world, much of the world energy market, and that has had effect on, you know, some 8 billion people around the world, and it really ran havoc in the Middle East, right? Causing the death of so many and so on and so forth. For that to end in some positive note of some sort, leading to talks for more talks, is a good thing. Now, of course, again, let's go back to the skepticism, if you must. You know, when we hear things like ceasefire is firing less when it comes to Lebanon or Gaza or what have you today, Israelis killed, you know, three people in Jabalia because ceasefire is apparently firing less or something, right? So these words that should mean something no longer mean much, and that is problematic. But clearly there is a will on the part of both Trump and the Iranian leadership to reach a deal, because both of them need a deal. And what's a better way to get a deal than both parties needing a deal? As I said, the question is, the war might end, but will it bring peace? Or would it be a state of a ceasefire where a little fire is fired?
1: Al Jazeera's senior political analyst Marwan Bashar there live in Paris. Marwan, many thanks indeed. Al Jazeera's Noor Odeh is live for us in Ramallah in the occupied West Bank. She's tracking the Israeli reaction. Noor, after being so publicly criticized by President Trump earlier in the day, what is the Israeli reaction to news that the deal, according to President Trump at least, has been done? What will it be?
10: Well, in the Israeli media, Adrian, there is a lot of chatter. There is a lot of discussion and basically a lot of lamenting about what has happened. In fact, we saw and we tracked commentary from senior security correspondents. These are people who are usually thoroughly and accurately briefed by the Israeli security establishment. And they said that instead of collapsing the Iran-US talks like Netanyahu had hoped with that Dahieh airstrikes, what happened was the exact opposite. Netanyahu lost his chance and the talks accelerated, and now there's this deal. This is seen as a political blow to Benjamin Netanyahu. During the cabinet meeting, the talks were interrupted by a call between the Israeli prime minister and the U.S. president, as well as the Israeli minister of defense and his American counterpart. Even those phone calls did not derail the train that had apparently already left the station. The deal has been cut, and now, according to the wording that we're seeing, Israel is expected to comply. Now, of course, the devil is in the detail. The signing, as we saw, will be on the 19th of June. That's a few days from now, and that's a lot of time to try again, if the Israeli government wants to collapse the talks or to collapse the deal altogether.
1: Al Jazeera's Noor Odeh reporting live there from Ramallah in the occupied West Bank. For the moment, Noor, many thanks indeed. Let's go back to Washington and our White House correspondent, Kimberly Halkett. Kimberly, a lot seems to have happened in the last, what, 50 minutes. Marwan was echoing a few moments ago, Marwan Bashara, echoing your reporter's skepticism here about at least what President Trump was saying.
0: That's right. And, you know, I'm going to apologize and be the Debbie Downer, as we say here in the United States, and continue with that skepticism. And here's why. We've been here before. I was looking back through my notes, and Donald Trump has announced breakthroughs before. As far back as October of 2025, he said the U.S. and Iran were ready to reach an agreement. Here in Al Jazeera, June 11th, just days ago, within the last week, the U.S. president once again announcing breakthroughs and agreements with Iran before there's been any sort of implementation or signing of the Memorandum of Understanding, saying on June 11th, discussions have been approved at the highest level of the Iranian leadership. And as a result, those strikes that the U.S. was launching against Iran just in the last week, he canceled the final day of them. So the U.S. president has repeatedly since then been suggesting a deal is imminent. He said that it would be signed virtually on his birthday, today, Sunday. That obviously is not occurring, and it has a lot to do with the fact that the U.S. president outraged that the Israeli prime minister, the American ally, allegedly, derailed diplomacy with the attacks on Lebanon just within hours of this virtual signing that the U.S. president said would usher in 60 days of talks to reach the ultimate deal with Iran, as he called it. But given the fact that that diplomacy was derailed, my reporter skepticism in covering Donald Trump for so many years is that he needed to save face. And so he's doing one of two things. Not only is he doing that, but he's also trying to do something else he does when he projects in his Truth Social statements what he hopes to achieve, and that is calm the oil markets. Why? It's Sunday. They're set to

0: reopen in the coming hours. And he hasn't made good on the promise that this memorandum of understanding was going to be signed. So as a result, when the U.S. president in his Truth Social post is saying the deal is now complete, he's aiming that at the financial market, saying, ships, start your engines, let the oil flow. That is a direct message to try and calm the financial markets, keep the price of oil down, because he knows that if that price goes up again, because he has failed to accomplish what he said would be accomplished, that this is going to have a financial impact. So it appears, in coordination with the Pakistanis, that there has been given this diplomatic lifeline that will allow now for this, what was supposed to be a virtual signing on Sunday, to happen in Switzerland on June 19th, which I believe is Friday. And the Shahbaz Sharif, the Pakistani prime minister, has essentially said, look, there are going to be pre-discussions before there are the 60 days of discussions. In other words, that really lines up with what the Iranians have been saying, is that not all the terms in the memorandum of understanding have been agreed to, and they need more time in order to achieve that, in order to get this signed.
1: Our White House correspondent Kimberly Halkett, live in Washington. Let's go to Mohammed Val in Tehran once again. Iranian state television says that Iran has forced the U.S. to accept the peace deal. Its official news agency, though, is saying quite a few other things, Mohammed, of interest. What do we know?
2: Yes, that statement on Iran TV, I think it's Iran TV commentary. They did not ascribe it to any high-ranking official in the country. So probably that's just the normal rhetoric that comes from an official TV. And it is also reflecting the potential or possible mood or understanding among the leaders. But also, on the other hand, Iran's Fars news agency has just said that an official statement from the Supreme National Security Council is to be issued regarding ceasefire agreement with the U.S. shortly. So there will be an official Iranian position announced shortly about these statements by President Trump. And that means that the Iranians have been ready for the two tracks. They have always been saying that they are ready for war, as they are ready for peace. I'm saying this even though I don't know yet what that official statement from the Supreme National Council will say, whether it is going to agree and accept what President Trump has just announced, or whether it is going to say something contrary to that. But the understanding is that this delay and this subsiding of the war rhetoric over the last couple of hours, after the Iranians announced that the finger is on the trigger and that the response is coming shortly, those are Iranian leaders saying that just a few hours ago. Now there is some hushing of this language. And we have talks. We have the Iranians saying to the news agencies that the leaders here are discussing and discussing these statements by the Americans. So understandably, there is something going on, not just the war rhetoric, not probably the strikes, something related to the peace deal. We don't know what it is, but it is something different from the language of just a few hours ago.
1: And Mohammed, while you've been speaking to me, so you won't have seen it, Iran's deputy foreign minister, according to Newswire, has said that the immediate and permanent end to the war and military operations on various fronts, including Lebanon, will be announced starting tonight. He's also quoted as saying that from tonight, the end of the U.S. naval blockade against Iran will begin.
2: Well, that means that the Iranians have now balanced their act. They have come to the conclusion that probably this announcement of a peace deal tonight is going to be a much stronger blow to the Israeli disruption process than retaliation with missiles. The understanding now is that the Iranians are going to go along with the Americans in this process, and there will be discussions in the next few days, and the two sides will apparently and expectedly do everything to try to make it happen next Thursday.
1: What or how, Mohammed, will the Iranian public react to this? I mean, anticipation has begun to build, especially there in Tehran, over the past couple of days, hasn't it?

Quite so. And let's go back to the statements of the Iranian president today, when he said something very interesting and different to his statements since the beginning of this war. Not very much different, but I mean, it's interesting what he said. He said, "We will not bow down to any power, but we consider ourselves responsible and accountable to the Iranian people and their legitimate demands."

0: on the Iranian government to come to the, to listen to the voice of reason and to consider the suffering of the Iranian people. There is a lot of voices that haven't even been expressed since the beginning of this war. The huge component of the population who are not only opposed to the government, but also opposed to probably the approach that has been taken over the last several decades in the Middle East by the Iranian leadership, and they think that it's because of the Iranian policies in the region that that Iran is suffering the way it is suffering today. So these statements by the Iranian president indicate that there is some listening happening, some listening going on to the people in the street, to their demands, to their needs. Not all of them are on board. Not all of them are supporting this war, even if they didn't talk about it. And those who support it, many of them support it out of a feeling of nationalism, not because they support it in principle. Even though it is a war of aggression, and it hasn't been triggered or started by Iran itself, but they think that Iran could have avoided it has it adopted different policies in the region and in its relationship with the outside world. So there is expectation, there are high hopes among the population that the Iranian leadership is going to do something to save the nation and at the same time to listen to the voice of average people who have been suffering a lot, not just during this war, but decades before it.
1: Mohammed, I'll be back with you in a few moments. We were talking about Iran's deputy foreign minister's statement, which continues that the memorandum of understanding does not mean trust in the enemy. We will take our own measures if we witness breaches from the other side, the deputy foreign minister said. It is 22 hours GMT. This is Al Jazeera live from Doha. We're continuing our breaking news coverage of a peace deal announced by the US and mediators in Pakistan between the US and Iran. In a post on Truth Social, President Donald Trump has said the deal with the Islamic Republic of Iran is now complete. Congratulations to all. I hereby fully authorize the toll-free opening of the Strait of Hormuz, and simultaneously herewith authorize the immediate removal of the United States naval blockade. Ships of the world, start your engines, let the oil flow. Iran's deputy foreign minister has responded in the last few minutes. He says that the immediate and permanent end to the war and military operations on various fronts, including Lebanon, will be announced starting tonight. Well, mediators Pakistan have also announced that the peace deal is happening. Prime Minister Shehbaz Sharif said in a statement, following intensive talks, we're pleased to announce that the peace deal between the United States of America and Islamic Republic of Iran has been reached. Both sides have declared the immediate and permanent termination of military operations on all fronts, including in Lebanon. The official signing ceremony will be on Friday the 19th of June in Switzerland. With the agreement now in place, mediators will facilitate a series of meetings this week. These pre-implementation discussions will lay the foundation for the technical talks and the official signing ceremony. Al Jazeera's Mohammed Vahl is live for us in Iran's capital, Tehran. Nour Odeh is following Israeli reaction from Ramallah in the occupied West Bank. And Al Jazeera's White House correspondent, Kimberly Halkett, is live for us in Washington. Kimberly, let's start with you. Walk us through what has happened in the last hour with this. First of all, Wall Street Journal report stating that President Trump was going to make an announcement, and then he did. What did he say?
2: That's right. I've been in touch with the White House back and forth in the last few minutes, trying to just nail down where things stand and how all of this is playing out. And what is clear is that there is a breakthrough here in terms of the agreement with Iran, even if the timetable and what we expected might happen is now looking a little bit different. And as you point out, that has a lot to do with events that have transpired in the last few hours. What happened in the last hour is that the Wall Street Journal here in the United States began reporting that the U.S. president would issue the statement you just read out, that there had been an agreement reached between the United States and Iran.

0: on that the U.S. president in that announcement doing a couple of things he said wouldn't happen until that memorandum of understanding was signed. But again, because of the incident that occurred hours earlier, that attack by the Israeli military in Lebanon, it did start to look like things were falling apart and that there would not be that agreement that the U.S. president suggested would be signed on Sunday and that would be signed virtually. But we now know, given the fact that the U.S. president has put out this statement, that the agreement still stands despite any attempts to derail diplomacy. Things are in place, but that virtual signing is not going to take place on Sunday. But according to Pakistan's prime minister, it will now take place in Switzerland on June 19th, and that there will be discussions leading up to June 19th in order to get things, those T's crossed and those I's dotted in the memorandum of understanding. So this is significant because the U.S. president promising that by Sunday there would be a deal laid out and now announcing in the last hour that that deal with Iran has been finalized.
1: In his Truth Social post, the president said that the Strait of Hormuz is open. Just how important is that for him and for the United States right now?
0: You can't underscore how important it is having the Strait of Hormuz open for the U.S. president. There are a couple of reasons why. First of all, Donald Trump is keenly aware of financial markets. And being that this is Sunday night, those financial markets are opening up in Asia. And then it will continue on. And this announcement, many in the financial world, the oil traders, the insurers, were all holding their breath, waiting for this signing to happen and also for the Strait of Hormuz to be open, for the U.S. to end its blockade. If that didn't happen, the impact on the financial markets would be devastating. So Donald Trump, knowing that, was good on his promise that this would be delivered on Sunday. But he also had another reason he needed to do that, and that was because of domestic pressure here in the United States, not just because of the price of oil and the concern that that would translate into higher consumer prices, but also politically. The U.S. president not only under enormous pressure to deliver on this deal because of his Democratic critics, but also for those hawks within his own Republican Party who insisted the U.S. president needed to get this done.
1: Earlier when we were talking, Kimberly, you sounded a note of skepticism about all of this. What are we to read into the fact that this announcement that the deal has been done comes on President Trump's 80th birthday?
0: Well, there's no question that it seemed like the Israeli prime minister delivered not a very nice birthday gift to Donald Trump on his 80th birthday. No question about that. And there is reason to be skeptical of this accomplishment, given the fact that Donald Trump has announced before that an agreement has been reached with Iran, only to see it derailed. And so the skepticism isn't just on the part of the media. There are also Donald Trump's critics that will also suggest that as well. But the bottom line in all of this is that what Donald Trump often does is, and this is why he's called the deal maker, is that he projects what he wants to have happen. And in this case, there may be an element of that, but at the same time, and I don't want to step on the toes of my Iranian colleague who's coming after me, it does appear that some of what has been agreed to is now starting to be confirmed from the other side.
1: Al Jazeera's White House correspondent Kimberly Halkett reporting live from Washington. Kimberly, I'm sure we'll be back with you within the hour. Within the last few moments, Iran's deputy foreign minister, Qasem Gharibabadi, has been giving an interview to a local Iranian television channel. We were reporting on some of the things he said about 10 or 15 minutes ago. That interview has gone on, and the deputy foreign minister has said that this memorandum of understanding doesn't mean that there's trust in the enemy. He said, "We did not agree to the MOU until we incorporated our final demands into the text." He said that Iran's armed forces will always, quote, have their finger on the trigger, and that the 60-day period negotiations will focus on the ending of sanctions. Let's go live once again to Tehran. Al Jazeera's Mohammed Bal is...

0: there for us. So we've been hearing from the Iranian president today, as well as military commanders. What are we to make of all the comments that are coming out of Tehran right now, particularly from the deputy foreign minister?
1: Well, I think he struck a positive note in his statements to balance those that you have just mentioned about suspicion and about precaution and so on. He struck a positive note in some of the lines here. He said, today we spent long hours with the Qatari delegation in Tehran to discuss the memorandum of understanding and our observations on it. Two issues will happen immediately as of this morning. The first is the end of the war on all fronts, permanently and immediately on all fronts, including Lebanon. The second is the lifting and termination of the naval blockade that the United States had imposed on the Islamic Republic of Iran. And then he said after that, Iran's commitments will begin after the official signing on Friday. It's interesting that I mean, this day has seen the uppermost level, the utmost level of alert and emergency feelings here in Iran. Escalation imminent with the Israelis, and at this, and hours later, just a few hours later, we have this language coming from the Iranian leaders, that understanding that they have agreed to this memorandum of understanding, and that they have agreed to begin the implementation starting from this morning. So this is something that is going to supersede most of the rhetoric that has been repeated throughout the day and the last few days. But it's not going to be a final mood here in Tehran. There will be suspicion all the time, as you mentioned in his statements. There will always be suspicion towards the Americans until they see a final peace implemented, and until they see the Americans make good on their promises within the framework of this memorandum of understanding.
0: To what extent, Mohammed, might Iran have been, might feel, though, feel that it's been railroaded into this deal? What concessions might Iran have been forced to make to get this deal?
1: Well, up until now, they are refusing to admit that they have been forced to give any major concessions. Quite to the contrary, they are saying that all the points, or most of the points, at least those that are in the memorandum of understanding, boil down to something that is good for the future of Iran, the lifting of the blockade on the Strait of Hormuz, and they are still talking about future ability for Iran to collect fees on the ships passing, even though the Americans are saying no toll is going to be involved in that situation. So this is something that is not finalized. The Iranians are saying only good things about the memorandum of understanding, the including of Lebanon, if it holds, if it happens, it will be a huge victory for Iran, particularly if it is going to be followed by an Israeli withdrawal from the land that it has occupied since the beginning of this war. And that's the most difficult point in the entire discussion between the Americans and the Iranians. In terms of concessions, yes, on the nuclear file, there is an understanding here in Tehran that there's going to be some concessions in that regard in the future, in those 60 days of negotiations. They're not going to hand the uranium that they have. They're not going to let it be taken from the country abroad, but they're going to agree to some kind of reduction of the level of the level to that 60% that is there. They're going to agree to its reduction within the Iranian territory here, but not outside Iran. That's the only tangible concession that everybody here is expecting, and that the Iranians are already hinting at. Otherwise, they are saying that Iran will come out stronger and in a more prosperous, in a more favorite situation from this war, if particularly if the sanctions are going to be lifted and if the assets, the financial assets, is going to be unfrozen and handed to Iran.
0: Of course, we know very little about what's in the deal itself. In fact, Pakistan's prime minister said that there will be further pre-implementation discussions laying the foundation for any technical talks. But the feeling is that Iran, at the very least, will be poised to gain some sort of sanctions relief. And, of course, it hasn't capitulated militarily. Will that allow Iran to present this as a win?
1: Absolutely, absolutely. Just the fact that Iran's missile program is not discussed, is not included in the memorandum of understanding, and it is not expected, at least from what we understand, from what they are saying here, it's not going to be included in those 60 days of discussions about the final peace deal. That may change, of course, but at least this is what they say now. If that that point means that Iran has not just come out from this war undefeated and not destroyed, as the Americans and the Israelis announced as a goal at the beginning of the war, it has survived the war and it has kept its missile program and it has kept its nuclear material. And it will have lifted the sanctions, had the sanctions lifted, and the money returned to it. So what else do the Iranians want from this situation? Yes, they lost their leader, they lost their supreme leader, they lost so many of their senior commanders and political leaders. Hundreds of people were killed, civilians, innocent civilians, a lot of destruction in the infrastructure. But they are saying here that this is something that is worth the sacrifice to preserve Iran's dignity and to maintain its Iran's leverage and Iran's standing among nations. They have proven during this war, according to their rhetoric, that it is difficult to just slash Iran from the map and destroy its civilization and dominate its skies and so on. That's something that the Israelis have been wishing for, and even the Americans probably, according to what is being said here. So that is not going to happen. Iran is going to continue to be a player in the region. It is going to force the Americans to lift the sanctions through negotiations and through its self-defense. It is going to have its economy reconstructed in many ways, depending on these points that I have just been discussing. So, yes, they are framing it as a victory on all fronts.
0: Al Jazeera's Mohammed Val, live in Tehran. Mohammed, we'll talk to you again a little later. Well, this deal comes just hours after an Israeli attack on the southern suburbs of Beirut, which President Trump condemned. The airstrike killed three people and wounded seven others. Israel's Prime Minister Benjamin Netanyahu said that the military targeted Hezbollah sites in response to the group firing into northern Israel. Lebanon has been a major sticking point in the negotiations with Israel, which is resisting pressure to stop its attacks. Let's go live now to Ramallah in the occupied West Bank. Al Jazeera's Nour Odeh is there. President Trump publicly criticized Israel's leadership after that latest attack on Beirut. How is this deal going to be received by Israel?
2: Not well, Adrian. We've been listening and following Israeli media. Right-wing media that is usually quite allied with the Israeli prime minister have been on the attack against the U.S. president. And let me tell you, this is very, very unusual. The U.S. president was more popular in the polls than the Israeli prime minister up until a very short while ago. And the fact that the positions of the U.S. and Israel don't align when it comes to Iran, that this deal was announced by Donald Trump, that it might force Israel to stop bombing Lebanon and to perhaps even withdraw from Lebanon, at the very least stop its invasion. Well, this is, the subject of outrage for the Israeli right wing. It's seen as political defeat for Israel. And as Mohammed was discussing there in Tehran about the Iranian perspective, well, this is what the Israelis understand. They understand that this deal will be viewed as a victory in Tehran, and that victory means a strategic defeat for Israel. There have been no official comment from Israel, but we know that the Israeli prime minister spoke to Donald Trump during a cabinet meeting tonight. His defense minister also spoke to the counterpart in the United States. Those calls did not derail or postpone the announcement of the deal, which was the objective of that airstrike on Al-Dahi, a according to many reports in Israel itself. The outcome was the exact opposite. Talks accelerated, and we got that announcement. And even though the implementation, still there are still so many questions, the signing will be a few days from here, and that's a lot of time in the Middle East to get a lot of things done, including collapse the whole process. But right now, during these late hours in the region, the Israeli media analysts and former generals are lamenting what has happened, considering it a resounding defeat for the Israeli prime minister.
0: Picking up on what you were saying there about a few days being a long time in the Middle East, that a lot could happen between now and the signing ceremony, how close has Israel come to achieving its war goals in Lebanon and Iran at this point?
2: Not close, actually, because one of the things that has happened is that the Israeli prime minister boxed himself into very unrealistic expectations that he planted in the Israeli public's mind. He promised them that the Iranian government would collapse. He promised them a new Iran, a pro-Israel Iran. He promised them an Iran that not only would not have the capacity to enrich uranium, but it would not have the capacity to have ballistic missiles. They wouldn't be funding any allied groups or proxies, as Israel called them. In Lebanon, he said that Hezbollah was defeated back in November 2024. And now, small, cheap drones that Hezbollah fires are chasing after Israeli soldiers, and casualties are going to the hospital every day from among those soldiers. Israel has invaded parts of Lebanon. It now defines the security border as somewhere deep as 15 or even 40 kilometers into Lebanese territory, and yet there is no calm. The expectation set by the Israeli prime minister, in a way, will be the undoing of all the popularity that he was hoping to garner, because none of those goals have been achieved. And right now, as things stand, if he has to acquiesce to Donald Trump, none of them will be achieved, especially in Lebanon. And that will have heavy political cost, Adrian, come elections, which are right around the corner.
0: I wanted to ask where this leaves Netanyahu politically in Israel, given that, as you say, those elections are just around the corner.
2: Well, Benjamin Netanyahu is fighting not just for his political survival. He's fighting to stay out of jail. Remember, this is a man wanted on an arrest warrant, international arrest warrant, and there are very few countries who will receive him, that will receive him or even allow him to use their airspace. He is fighting corruption charges in several cases in Israeli courts. If he loses elections or leadership of the Likud party, he will have no immunity, not even domestically. He's refused a clemency deal that would require him to admit guilt. And even that intervention on behalf of Netanyahu from the U.S. president didn't give him the kind of get-out-of-jail-free card that he wanted. So now elections are high stakes for him. He has a lot of things to defend himself against. The October 7 attack, the fact that he doesn't want an investigation, the fact that he's still bombing Gaza and he hasn't completely occupied it as some in the right want. He hasn't been able to set up and stay in Lebanon. He has come up against the American president. There are a lot of things, a lot of weak points that the opposition can now use against him. And elections are going to happen as early as September. Most delayed would be the end of October. So not a lot of time to catch up and regain popularity.
0: And one final question for the moment, Noor. Where does this leave the relationship between the U.S. and Israel? Having received such a public slap earlier on Sunday, does this deal represent a serious break in that relationship?
2: Well, I mean, let's just put things in perspective for our viewers. Israel is a very small country. It has a mighty army regionally, but it needs to stay allied with the United States a lot more than the United States needs to be allied with Israel. And so these strained relations, this frustration by Donald Trump, this view among some Republicans that Israel is obstructing the agenda of Donald Trump will cost Benjamin Netanyahu. And we know that the U.S. president takes these things personally. Institutionally, however, a lot of analysts would say that it would take a lot more to, derail U.S.-Israeli relations. But certainly this is uncharted territory, even in this long prolonged relationship, because a lot of questions, even by Republicans, are being posed about the U.S.-Israeli relations, questions that were not asked before this war.
0: Al Jazeera's Noor Odeh, reporting live from Ramallah in the occupied West Bank. Noor, many thanks indeed. Let's go now to Lebanon's capital, Beirut. Heidi Pett is there for us. Heidi, Lebanon's government's been negotiating with Israel in the U.S. Hezbollah refusing to be part of those talks. How does this deal between the U.S. and Iran look from Lebanon right now?
3: I mean, there is a sense of hope, but we have been here before. There is a real sense of deja vu this evening. We've got the U.S. announcement of the deal, no mention in Trump's Truth Social post about Lebanon being included. What we do have is the words of the Iranian foreign minister once again saying that Lebanon is included. And we have the words of the Pakistani prime minister again insisting that a ceasefire in Lebanon is part of this deal. But when we were here before on the 8th of April, the choreography was almost exactly the same. And people here learned they waited until 6 o'clock in the morning for that post from Prime Minister Benjamin Netanyahu in Israel saying that Lebanon wasn't included, which was followed by an intensive bombing campaign, in fact, the deadliest day of the war so far. And so, yes, well, people here are very much welcome, most of them, the idea that there will be a cessation of hostilities. They have learned to watch and wait, see what the dawn brings, see until the text of the paper is really published and signed, rather than taking the word of announcements that have been made. And part of that nervousness, of course, is what occurred in Dahir just a couple of hours ago, earlier on Sunday afternoon, when we had an Israeli strike that came in without warning. The updated toll from the Ministry of Public Health here in Lebanon is that 3 people were killed, 2 of them women, and 16 people were wounded when 2 Israeli warplanes with 4 missiles struck Dahir, a heavily populated suburb of Beirut, in the middle of the afternoon. No warning came. It is a very, very densely populated area. I was down there shortly after the strike. You know, it's on a main road, residential building, shops, businesses, cafes, pharmacies, and things like that all over. And so that is why we've seen such a high toll from that strike here in Lebanon. And so people, they watch, they wait. The overwhelming feeling talking to people across the capital today, whether they are displaced from Dahir, displaced from the south, or residents of Beirut, is that they don't trust this.
0: And that was just the one strike. How much, Heidi, has this war cost Lebanon in terms of human lives, displacement, political upheaval?
3: The human cost here in Lebanon has been enormous. The latest toll that we have from the Ministry of Public Health, published just a couple of hours ago, is that more than 3,700 people have been killed, many of them women and children, many of them paramedics and first responders that were killed in double-tap attacks here in the capital, Beirut. But that was the wider pattern across the south of Lebanon, which has borne the brunt of these attacks. Yes, there have been airstrikes across Beirut, which have slowed down in the last couple of weeks during the so-called ceasefire. There were airstrikes in the Bekaa Valley and isolated ones quite further north as well. But the concentration of Israeli military activity has been in South Lebanon, which has really, really suffered throughout this. And that military activity has continued over the course of the day. Israeli troops had been seeking to to take high ground around a city called Nabatea, which is one of the only large remaining cities in the south with a functioning hospital, which has been the subject of repeated Israeli airstrikes over the last couple of days and weeks. And yeah, just in the last 24 hours, that activity had continued. More people were killed in assassination strikes and other airstrikes that hit vehicles, that hit homes, that hit buildings across the south over the course of the day. So people are, yes, they're tired, they're exhausted, but there is a segment of the Lebanese population that may not necessarily welcome this, and that is Hezbollah and its supporters. I was talking to some people just this morning, in fact, who had been displaced from the south, a man who had lost both of his sons who were Hezbollah fighters. And he told me that, you know, until there is an Israeli, a full Israeli withdrawal from Lebanon, he doesn't consider this fight to be over, and he considers it to have been worth it.
0: Al Jazeera's Heidi Pett reporting live from Beirut. Heidi, many thanks indeed. In the last few minutes, Qatar's Prime Minister has made a statement on X. He said, "We welcome the agreement reached on the Memorandum of Understanding between the United States of America and the Islamic Republic of Iran. We look forward to all parties engaging in the forthcoming negotiations in a positive and constructive spirit that will help consolidate this progress and build upon it. We reaffirm that the state of Qatar will remain a steadfast supporter of these efforts and of all endeavours aimed at strengthening security and stability at the regional and international levels through dialogue and peaceful means." Let's bring in Al Jazeera's Osama bin Javed, who's with me in the studio. The reason we focus there on that statement from Qatar's Prime Minister is because we've been talking about Pakistan's Prime Minister, Shehbaz Sharif, being the mediator between the US and Iran. But Qatar has played a very fundamental role in achieving this deal, hasn't it?
4: Absolutely. So there's been a two-pronged approach to get this done. You've got the Pakistanis who've been in the driving seat because they had the backing of all of the other countries. It was a quad. And then there was the Qatari effort, which was very low-key, trying to get this thing completely to prevent it going off the rails. Let's recap what has happened in the last week or so. There's been Iranian delegations, the deputy foreign minister here in Qatar, the American diplomats here in Qatar, indirectly having talks in behind closed doors. Then there was a Qatari delegation which went to Tehran, and that is when you saw the spike of the latest bout of violence, where Donald Trump retaliated, then the Iranians retaliated, fired missiles at Israel. And then, even at the height of that, the Qatari delegation remained there. And the roller coaster that we've been on today, where you saw the Israeli attacks trying to torpedo, as diplomats have told me, to torpedo the talks that were taking place, torpedo the deal that was about to happen. And there's been a fundamental role that has been played by Qatari diplomats. I was speaking to a diplomat who is aware of the situation, who told me that they have been in Tehran. They're still in Tehran, trying to iron out any differences. Remember, there is a sea of mistrust that exists between the Americans, the Israelis, and the Iranians. And both the Pakistanis and the Qataris have been trying to build bridges over it. The Qatari presence there is reassurance to them that there is going to be a level of commitment that will be shown by all parties. And there is also the hawks in Tehran who needed convincing on their part that this is not just another deal that is announced by Donald Trump. This is not another way that they're going to be lured into talking peace while they come under attack.
0: What sort of deal, though, do we actually have here, Osama? Let's look at the statement once again by Pakistan's Prime Minister, who said, "Following intensive talks, we're pleased to announce that the peace deal between the US and Iran has been reached." But then he goes on to say, "With the agreement now in place, mediators will facilitate a series of meetings this week. These pre-implementation talks will lay the foundation for the technical talks and the official signing ceremony, which we now know is going to be next Friday." That essentially means that the deal that we've got is to talk about a deal.
4: Absolutely. This is where we are. It's a new era that we live in, that we live in a ceasefire where all parties have attacked each other. We've now on the cusp of a deal, which is essentially a watered-down memorandum of understanding, which focused on the points of convergence. The Pakistanis that I've been speaking to told me that the effort has been to tell the Americans and the Iranians that here are the areas where you agree upon. You agree upon not having a nuclear weapon. You agree upon reopening the Strait of Hormuz with different language for both sides. You agree upon ending the naval blockade of the Strait of Hormuz, which is coming at a cost to the United States and Tehran. You agree upon some sort of return to the Iranians in terms of unfreezing their assets. Now, the difference is going to be, unlike what you saw in JCPOA, complete transparency, you're probably not going to see that. There is going to be funds released to the Iranians. You've seen drips of information coming out of Tehran. They expect somewhere north of $25 billion to be released. It is not going to be funds that will be given to Iran. It will essentially be about $100 billion worth of Iranian assets are frozen all over the world. So they will be able to get those payments in lieu for whatever they're getting from other third parties. So still, we don't have clarity over what this memorandum

0: understanding does. What we do know is that it'll be a 60-day period where the nuclear issue is not part of this memorandum of understanding, and the Iranians will have to convince the Americans that they will be able to water down their uranium, enrich uranium, and keep it in their country, which is acceptable to all sides.
1: Samar, having said within the last minutes, the last 90 minutes, President Trump, this is, that the Strait of Hormuz will open immediately. He's now said that the Strait of Hormuz won't open until Friday, until after any agreement has been signed. Let's bring in Alan Eyre, who's a distinguished diplomatic fellow at the Middle East Institute and a former senior diplomat on the US negotiating team for the 2015 Iran nuclear deal. He's in Washington. Alan, same question that I put to Osama a few moments ago, particularly in light of that updated statement from President Trump. What sort of deal do we have right now?
2: Well, there's no deal. There's a memorandum of understanding to talk about a deal. There's an extension of the ceasefire. It's clear that the chain of events that started with Israel attacking southern Beirut led to some sort of reaction by Iran. President Trump probably assumed that he had to do something. Iranian press is reporting that he had to add some sweeteners to get Iran not to walk away from an imminent announcement. So we don't know what's going to be in the deal. According to the Iranian deputy foreign minister, the text of the deal will not be released publicly until the signing ceremony Friday. But here's the basic exchange. Iran opens up the Strait of Hormuz, parentheses, under Iranian management in some form, in exchange for a lifting of the naval blockade. And then some sort of money thrown at Iran, whether it's unblocked assets or money from some of the GCC countries. So all we know is that the memorandum of understanding has been approved and that there's going to be some backfilling in the next few days to bring it up to date with what was decided verbally the last hour or so.
1: Alan, Iran appears poised to gain some sort of sanctions relief. As you said, that they might be throwing a bit of money at this, but it hasn't had to capitulate militarily. That surely means that in the war between the U.S. and Iran, Iran has won.
2: Well, no. I mean, here's what happened. The U.S. has won militarily. That was easy. We've got a $1 trillion military budget. Iran's is a fraction of that. But what is clear, as you just said, is that the United States has been spectacularly unable to translate its military dominance into strategic success. We aren't going to be talking about missiles or support to proxies. Iran is not going to give up its right to enrich. It's not going to dismantle its nuclear facilities. It will downblend and perhaps export some of the highly enriched uranium to third countries. But that's as good as we're going to get. And in addition to that, Iran has probably going to codify some sort of control over the Strait of Hormuz. And again, one final, to put a bow on all of this, America's big weapon has been used and found wanting. We have the greatest military in the world, as Secretary of Defense Hegseth has told us repeatedly. It wasn't enough to get Iran to capitulate on its red lines. Now, Iran's economy has been decimated, and it's going to face a very bleak economic situation when this is all over. But yes, in a very real sense, Iran has strategically won this war.
1: Do you agree with that, Osama?
0: Well, I think there is enough to take away. This is a war of choice that the Americans and the Israelis decided they want to go in. There is enough for each side to come out of it to, you know, thump their chest and say they won. The Americans took out their supreme leader, destroyed the Navy, destroyed the Air Force, destroyed conventional capabilities, put in essentially a blockade of the Strait of Hormuz. So they will be telling that to their audience. For the Iranians, this was a war of survival. The Americans said there's going to be wiping out of a civilization, removal of the regime, getting rid of their missile program. They even said that there is going to be a new government system in Iran. None of that has happened. So there's enough in here that both sides can take to their audiences and claim a victory. What it remains to be seen is what is going to happen to the region. This is not just a war between Iran and the United States. It has come at a great cost to the entire world, especially to the Middle East. And I think, in my opinion, the Middle East has been changed forever regarding its security guarantees,

0: regarding its freedom of movement, goods, cargo, and energy security, because it is not just the Middle East which has been impacted. You're going out of the summer towards the winter slowly, and places like Europe and Asia are really looking into whatever their plans were back in 2025 and scratching their heads about how are they going to sustain this. This is the budget season for many countries. June, you're seeing from Asia to Western Asia, countries announcing their budgets who are really having to tighten their belts. So, yes, there is claims of victory. There is redrawing of a lot of maps, but I think we're still in the early ages of figuring out whether this is a deal which puts an end to all of this.
1: Alan, would you agree with that? Who emerges stronger in the region after all of this? Yeah. Is it Iran, the US, the Gulf states that helped to broker it? Has this war fundamentally altered the regional balance of power? What will be the long-term impact?
2: I would, again, my own way of looking at it is different. We attacked Iran. It was illegal. It was immoral. I mean, it was unnecessary, and it was unsuccessful. Why did we attack? To eliminate the threat that Iran posed. Iran didn't pose a threat with its air force or with its navy. It did with its missiles and drones, which we didn't eliminate and which they'll rebuild with the money we're going to give them, and also with the nuclear infrastructure, which we will not be able to get rid of. Additionally, we have replaced the Iranian ruling regime with one that is more hardline, more anti-U.S., more radical than the one that existed before the war started, and one that is more likely to actually seek a nuclear weapon. Because before we did this war, Iran was hedging as a nuclear state, but wasn't actively seeking a nuclear weapon. That could well change now with this more hardline IRGC-dominated regime. They might actually seek a nuclear weapon. Additionally, as I said earlier, we have now shown to Iran a way of strategic deterrence they can both weaponize and monetize, control of the Strait of Hormuz. So is the region more stable? No, it's more unstable. Is the U.S. more secure? No, it's more insecure in any sort of time frame other than the next few months. So, yeah, I'm very happy President Trump is extricating the United States from this strategic blunder, but I don't see any way this is a net positive for the United States.
1: Alan Eyre in Washington, Osama bin Javed in Doha. Many thanks indeed to you both. This is Al Jazeera. Let's recap the breaking news this hour. Pakistani mediators in the U.S. have announced an Iran peace deal has been struck. In a post on social media, U.S. President Trump has said, "The deal is now complete. Congratulations to all. I hereby fully authorize the toll-free opening of the Strait of Hormuz and authorize the immediate removal of the United States naval blockade. Ships of the world, start your engines. Let the oil flow." Iran's deputy foreign minister, meanwhile, has responded. He said that the immediate and permanent end to the war and military operations on various fronts, including Lebanon, will be announced starting tonight. Mediators Pakistan gave more detail on the deal. Prime Minister Shehbaz Sharif said that both sides have declared the immediate and permanent termination of military operations on all fronts, including in Lebanon. The official signing ceremony will be on Friday, 19th of June in Switzerland. With the agreement now in place, mediators will facilitate a series of meetings this week. These pre-implementation discussions will lay the foundation for the technical talks and the official signing ceremony. Let's bring in retired General Mark Kimmitt, former U.S. Assistant Secretary of State for Political Military Affairs. He joins us from Washington, D.C. And Abbas Aslani, Senior Research Fellow at the Center for Middle East Strategic Studies. He's live in Tehran for us. Welcome to you both. I know you've been waiting for some time for us to get to you. General Kimmitt, let's start with you. I've been looking forward to hearing what you have to say. What do you make of what we've been hearing in the last couple of hours?
3: Well, first of all, I think the main thing is I somewhat disagree with Alan Eyre. This has not been a strategic failure for the United States, although you probably will hear that kind of propaganda from Mr. Islami. Look, the fact remains is there is little doubt that Iran.

0: Iran is seeking a nuclear weapon. In many ways, it's illogical for them not to do that. So if this entire deal gets us on a path towards ending the illegal Iranian nuclear program, as well as their illegal takeover of the Strait of Hormuz, which no country or organization or institution agrees with, then I think that we're heading in the right direction. We've got a lot of milestones between now and the time we get a formal agreement, and that agreement will have to have a significant, if not intrusive verification because of the past history of Iran's deception.
1: Surely, with what we know right now, Iran can paint this very much as a victory, can't it?
0: Well, it will. It will certainly paint it as a victory. But the fact remains is what they believe they're going to be victorious on is getting some money to help their economy, which is in a shambles. And the fact remains is this is a no milestone, no money deal as we're moving forward. So if the Iranian regime wants to continue to impoverish its population, then it can continue to delay, deceive, and deny. If it wants to help its population, then there's a way to do this, and that's observe the milestones as well as potential peace deal and an ending of their illegal weaponization program.
1: Abbas Aslani in Tehran, what's your take on all of this?
2: Well, in order to gauge what has happened, I think we can see not so smooth transition from the full surrender that was announced by the U.S. president to now a political agreement with Tehran whereby they have offered concessions. You know, they wanted to achieve a regime change in the country. They wanted to discuss also and destroy the ballistic missiles and undermine Iran's regional allies, and they wanted to destroy Iran's military capabilities. What we are seeing and witnessing, which has been clinched, is that they are now offering economic benefits. Now we are seeing that the Strait of Hormuz is going to reopen, but under new, let's say, administration and protocols. And also Iran is trying to emphasize and insist that the end of the war will include other fronts, including in Lebanon. So Iran's regional allies are not, you know, undermined, but protected. And one thing which was also incorporated in the last minutes was respecting the Lebanese territory, which is, it means that the Israeli side needs also to withdraw from Lebanese territory. And if you see the transition from what the U.S. and Israel wanted to achieve from the recent war to what is taking place, I think can give us a better and clear picture of what has been taking place.
1: What concessions has Iran had to make, if any, to get to this point? And what does that tell us about the capabilities of Iran's negotiators?
2: Well, the first phase, which is based on a memorandum of understanding, is going to be an initial stage for further discussions on the nuclear issue, for sure, for the United States. It's important to address the nuclear-related issues. And that stage, I think Iran will be open to transparency in terms of its peaceful nuclear activities, as well as addressing the its nuclear material and the enrichment issue. And in return, Iran wants to enjoy from lifting of the economic sanctions. And, you know, the war wanted to achieve strategic objectives. It failed, and it resulted in closing the Strait of Hormuz. Now, then Iran was facing naval blockade, and Iran is going to reopen the Strait of Hormuz if that is going to be a concession. It was open prior to the war, so Iran has no problem with reopening it, but under new protocols. And it seems that maybe the concessions, if you want to compare from the two sides which they have been offering, I think Iran tried to somehow translate the battle for survival into more security and economic opportunities. And there would be following up discussions in order for Iran to benefit from lifting of the sanctions, but will be willing to

0: offer some concessions in relation to its nuclear activities.
1: General Kimmitt, I'll be back with you in just a second, but first I just want to show our viewers the latest post from President Trump on Truth Social, where he said, "This great deal will bring peace and security to the whole region. Many presidents have tried to make peace with Iran and all have failed before me. The leaders of the region have, for the first time, found a president who can help them achieve real peace. With the opening of the strait upon the signing of the deal on Friday, for purposes of mine removal, oil will flow on both ends again for the region and the world." General Kimmitt, what do you make of that?
2: Well, I think President Trump at this point is putting a brave face on the situation right now. It is certainly not as egregious as what the Iranians are telling their people about complete victory. And as you heard from Mr. Islami, I heard no concessions that he suggested as part of this deal. So consider me a skeptic, but I'd be very, very surprised if this is the direction of Iran. I don't believe that we will see a total peace deal. The fact is, he talks about his allies. Iran has no allies except for declared terrorist organizations, the Houthis, Hezbollah. There's not going to be a lifting of UN Security Council resolutions if there is a, quote, new protocol in the Strait of Hormuz. And there's not going to be any economic assistance to Iran unless there's demonstrable progress on the nuclear talks. I don't think Iran will do any of that. So, again, consider me a skeptic.
1: Okay, well, let's put that to Abbas Aslani. What do you make of what the general was saying there? Is Iran truly serious about a long-term peace deal?
0: Well, I think this is a serious question into Iran regarding the seriousness of the United States, because the policy shifts they have been showing created a serious question here into Iran, whether the U.S. is, you know, sincere about diplomacy with Iran or not. And on the terms of the memorandum of understanding, I think the criteria would be the text of the MOU, not the statements by U.S. president. And I think when the text is public, we will get to know more about this. And so I think so that will indicate what has happened. And one thing which I want to bring into your attention is that a few hours ago, everybody was expecting that the process would be derailed as a result of Israeli attacks on Lebanon. They wanted to sabotage the process, but interestingly, this time it backfired and it turned out to be somehow different. Because when Israel attacked Lebanon, Iran was getting ready to retaliate militarily against Israel. Iran was getting ready to fire missiles. The U.S. and some regional mediators, they somehow made some efforts in order to convince Iran not to do so. And what in action is really, you know, strikes against Lebanon did this time was about creating a leverage for Iran to get final more concessions from the United States in relation to stopping the war in Lebanon, and also respecting the Lebanese territory, as well as in relation to the naval lifting the naval blockade and Iran having access to its frozen assets. So this time, the Israeli factor, which intended to torpedo the progress, somehow backfired, and we saw a different impact as a result of this development.
1: Let's put that to General Kimmitt then. To what extent could Israel still derail this entire process? As our correspondent was saying a little earlier from Ramallah, 4 days is a long time in this region if the deal is going to be signed on Friday. To what extent is Israel the wild card? Could it still derail all of this?
2: Well, first of all, you asked a question about Iranian concessions to Mr. Islami, and he was very careful not to mention any concessions that Iran has made. So I think if that's going to be the attitude that comes out of Iran, that they will not make any concessions as part of this deal, Again, I don't think this has got a long way to go. But let's not just talk about Israel. There are a lot of spoilers out there. It could well be that Israel, who has different objectives, even though they may be overlapping, they're not identical with the United States. Israel may, in fact, take its own course. Hezbollah has demonstrated that it is taking its own course, as they have never accepted the ceasefire, even though the government of Beirut has told them to do so. Iran could be a spoiler on this because they're unwilling to discuss their long-range nuclear missiles or their support for terrorist organizations. So I think if you really ask me, the three major spoilers in this are potentially Israel, Hezbollah, Iran. And I'm sure Mr. Islami will say that the United States could be a spoiler as well. And the U.S. could certainly be a spoiler if Iran is unwilling to live up to the commitments that they're going to tell the international community.
1: All right, well, let's put that to Abbas Aslani. To what extent do you think that either the U.S. or maybe even Hezbollah could upset this process?
0: Well, I think you might be kidding about Iran disrupting the process, because expecting Iran to negotiate its ballistic missile capability is somehow, as in the following the recent war, is not realistic. And it's not realistic to negotiate these issues because there are new realities on the ground in the region. And the arrangements in the region and even the order has changed. It is not going to be the previous status quo. So that's why I think the United States is dealing with Iran based on the terms that have been mentioned in the MOU. And I think what is important currently is that we are facing three angles to the MOU. One is the drafting, which has been done and is complete. The second is the interpretation. We are in the phase of interpretation. Every side will try to somehow give a narrative in its own favor. And the third will be the implementation phase. Adrian, it is important to take note that this is not about the end game. This is just a new beginning. There is possibility that the other side will not fulfill their commitments. Israel will try to sabotage the process. It is not over yet. So that's why also we are going to have follow-up discussions on the nuclear-related issues as well as lifting of the sanctions. So this is a process which is just, begun. Okay. And we have to watch how things would unfold in the weeks to come.
1: Abbas, I'm sorry to interrupt. I know General Kimmitt wants to come back in and reply. General, we're out of time right now, but I know you're staying with us and we will hear from you again and get your response within the next 15
2: Thanks.
1: Minutes or so. Joining us right now from Medford in Massachusetts is Rockford Bites, Professor of the Practice in Maritime Studies and Director of the Fletcher Maritime Studies Program at Tufts University. We want to talk about the Strait of Hormuz here. The Strait is, according to President Trump, going to reopen on Friday. What has to happen practically to get ships moving through the Strait again?
3: Yeah, thank you. Nice to join you. So the first step will be making sure that the Strait is sufficiently demined and that the commercial shipping industry essentially has the confidence that this time is real from a ceasefire perspective. So they probably already are insured. They probably have cargoes ready to go. There will be ships, empty ships that want to come in. So they're all kind of waiting. And I would say one last point, we'll probably see a few go at first, and then if everything goes smoothly, then more will follow.
1: Yeah, how long is it going to take to return to something resembling a normal flow of traffic through the Strait? What are the consequences of things being bunged up, if you like, for so long?
3: Well, it's going to take a long time to actually get back to some semblance of normal. So if everything goes well, which let's hope, then we're probably talking months before we get back to something even close to previous levels. And even that will take some time because of some of the infrastructure damage to the oil production and the gas production facilities in the Gulf. They won't be at full capacity right away. So in that case, it may be many months before we're at prior levels. And that, of course, assumes that everything is relatively stable in the Strait of Hormuz, because any resumption of a tax on commercial shipping, I think, would see another drop in shipping.
1: And coming back to what you were saying, Professor, about removing the mines that are there in the Strait, how difficult is that process? How much confidence

0: in mind that the route is actually safe to use?
1: Yeah, so I think that demining operations have already started, certainly in Omani waters, because we've seen ships going through that part of the Strait of Hormuz. To then expand it further north toward the traditional shipping channel will take a little bit of time, but the technology exists. Actually, there's a lot of new technology, underwater drones, that make it easier. In addition to the U.S. Navy presence and the regional navies, we also have the French and the British are there. I think European navies have been fairly consistent that once a permanent peace deal or ceasefire was established, they would be there to help demine and escort ships. I think that will help keep things stable, but it will also accelerate the demining process. And I think that my hunch is that that part can be done relatively quickly because it's already been done in the Omani part of the Strait of Hormuz.
0: Professor, I'm just about to hand over to my colleague Darren Jordan here in the studio, but a major problem for commercial shipping firms, of course, is insurance. Even if the Strait opens again, how much will insurance costs have gone up due to this war and the prolonged closure of the Strait?
1: Yeah, well, they've gone up significantly. So every kind of ship is different from its quote, but they've gone up approximately about 400% since February. So those will remain sustained until we get a sense of normal shipping returning. If, again, everything goes well, shipping sort of returns back to normal, no attacks on ships, no losses of vessels, then we would see them go down. But I do think that elevated marine insurance rates in the Strait of Hormuz are probably going to be here at least until 2027.
2: That was just after 2300 GMT. I'm Darren Jordan. We're continuing our breaking news coverage of a memorandum of understanding between Washington, D.C. and Tehran, announced by the U.S. and mediators Pakistan. In a post on Truth Social, U.S. President Donald Trump says the deal with the Islamic Republic of Iran is now complete. Congratulations to all. I hereby fully authorize the toll-free opening of the Strait of Hormuz and simultaneously herewith authorize the immediate removal of the United States naval blockade. Ships of the world, start your engines, let the oil flow. Now, after he made that initial post, Trump went on to say that the Strait of Hormuz will open on Friday when the deal is signed. Iran's Deputy Foreign Minister, Kazem Gharibabadi, has been speaking to state television after the deal was announced, and he said the immediate and permanent end to the war and military operations on various fronts, including Lebanon, will be announced starting tonight. This memorandum of understanding was made while we completely distrust our enemies. We have no trust in the enemy. We have a specific plan to monitor the implementation of the U.S. commitments under the memorandum of understanding. He also says negotiations will begin within 60 days to reach a final agreement. And mediators Pakistan have also announced the peace deal. Prime Minister Shehbaz Sharif said in a statement, "Following intensive talks, we're pleased to announce the peace deal between the United States of America and Islamic Republic of Iran has been reached. Both sides have declared the immediate and permanent termination of military operations on all fronts, including in Lebanon. The official signing ceremony will be on Friday, 19th of June, in Switzerland. With the agreement now in place, mediators will facilitate a series of meetings this week, and these pre-implementation discussions will lay the foundation for the technical talks and the official signing ceremony." Well, Mohammed Vahl is live for us in the Iranian capital, Tehran. Noura Day is following Israeli reaction from Ramallah. Heidi Pett is live in the Lebanese capital, Beirut. And Al Jazeera's White House correspondent, Kimberly Halkett, is in Washington. Kimberly, first to you. So events have been happening thick and fast over the last 2 hours with President Trump announcing the Iran deal has been done. Talk us through, Kimberly, the series of events that happened over the last few hours to get where we are now.
3: Right. Well, the U.S. president announcing that this deal was complete is something that was predicted by the Wall Street Journal, saying that in the last couple of hours that there would be an agreement and that it would be announced in a statement by the U.S. president. What didn't happen, though, is what the president had promised, and that was for there to be a virtual signing on Sunday. As you mentioned, the signing

0: for this will now take place, according to Pakistani officials, on June 19th. And leading up to that signing, there will be, in fact, a series of talks. In other words, to potentially nail down some of the crossing of T's or dotting of I's. But this was diplomacy that looked almost as if it was being derailed, given the events that took place earlier in the day with the attacks by the Israeli military in Lebanon. That followed an angry phone call by the U.S. president, who the contents were made public in a number of reporters, saying that the U.S. president angrily asked the Israeli prime minister what the expletive was he doing. Now, it's clear that in the midst of this, that the things have turned around. The U.S. president has been able to announce this agreement, but again, not being signed as promised. And very quickly, Darren, what I should point out is there has been praise for Donald Trump meeting his self-imposed deadline. His vice president, J.D. Vance, saying that this will be a new era for the region because Donald Trump has created real space and a new era for Iranians. He said as well that he believes that we can safely say Iran will never have a nuclear weapon. But again, this is simply the beginning of talks for more talks, because while this does bring a reopening of the Strait of Hormuz, an end of the blockade, what it also does is usher in a 60-day period where the difficult details have to be nailed down on Iran's nuclear program.
1: Yeah, Kimberly, and with Trump saying that ships start your engines and let the oil flow, how much is this being directed towards the financial markets to calm the uncertainty that has rocked energy supply chains over the last 2 months?
0: Well, there's no question that Donald Trump has been accused of manipulating the financial markets with his social media posts. Now, others are saying, no, this announcement is simply diplomacy in progress, maybe even timed with the fact that today is Donald Trump's 80th birthday. But there's no question that there was an impact as soon as the U.S. president made his Truth Social post. In fact, I checked. Oil prices fell, stocks rose. Brent crude, which is the global benchmark, fell 4% to $84 a barrel as soon as Donald Trump announced there was an agreement. And we also know that the S&P 500, well, it rose modestly. It went up 0.9%. So there's no question that there has been an impact as a result of this announcement, just as those financial markets are opening.
1: Kimberly, how has Trump tried to sell this deal to the American public? I mean, ordinary Americans have struggled with huge rises in gas prices at the pumps. They've struggled with the cost of living since this war. So what's the domestic messaging here? How are they selling this?
0: Donald Trump has been under an enormous amount of pressure to sell this to the American public. Politically, he has been accused of making things worse, not better. And what I'm referring to is the JCPOA, that 2015 agreement that Donald Trump withdrew from, saying that it was a bad deal. But many argue that what Donald Trump had done was simply make things worse by the fact that there was now the blockade of the Strait of Hormuz, which translated to higher prices for ordinary Americans, not just at the gas pumps, but also in the cost of their goods and services. So he was under an enormous amount of pressure to not only politically bring those prices down ahead of the November midterm elections, but Darren, he was also under pressure within his own Republican Party to prove that this deal that he is striking with Iran is going to be better than the JCPOA. And that is still going to be a challenge for Donald Trump, because what we know is while the Strait of Hormuz has been opened, the details about Donald Trump's agreement with regard to Iran's nuclear program still have to be worked out. The big important things are still looming. For example, we know that there is the issue unresolved of enrichment levels. Will Iran be able to keep that capability to civilian levels? Also, the current stockpiles, are they going to be moved? Are they going to be diluted? Are they going to be contained? That has to be worked out. And finally, the issue of sanctions relief, which we know that Iran is really seeking to have lifted because of the devastation to their economy. We know the United States says that this will be performance-based because there will need to be robust verification through the IAEA. And only then will those frozen assets be returned returned and those sanctions lifted.
1: Kimberly, we're just hearing now that U.S. Vice President J.D. Vance has confirmed to Fox News that he will be attending the signing ceremony in Geneva on Friday. Kimberly, listen, before you go, just a quick one. How important, then, are the optics of all this, given that Donald Trump announced this on his birthday? It's his 80th birthday today.
0: Well, just to quickly pick up on the announcement about J.D. Vance, this is significant because, of course, J.D. Vance was present in Islamabad when the talks broke down with Iran, those direct talks. And since then, Pakistan has been critical in trying to get these two sides back together. So it's not surprising that J.D. Vance wants to be present for the signing ceremony on June 19th in Switzerland, given his direct involvement. And when he last saw the Iranians, things had fallen apart. Now, to your question about the optics, this is enormously important to the White House and to Donald Trump, not just because he said that he would meet this deadline on his birthday, but also because he has been mocked openly and criticized in the United States that Israel is getting the better of the United States, is getting the better of Donald Trump, and who is really leading and creating U.S. foreign policy. The fact that Donald Trump has been able to keep this on track, despite the fact that the Israeli prime minister allowed for attacks on Lebanon just hours before this virtual signing, or now this announcement, is going to be touted as a major achievement by this White House that is deeply concerned about the optics of how this played out.
1: All right, Kimberly Halkett, our White House correspondent there. Kimberly, for now, thank you. Now, in the last few minutes, we're hearing from Iran's National Security Council, which says the maritime blockade against Iran is to end immediately and completely. Let me just repeat that for you. In the last few minutes, we're hearing from Iran's National Security Council, which says maritime blockade against Iran is to end immediately and completely. Let's bring in Mohammed Vahl. He's live for us now in the Iranian capital, Tehran. Mohammed, so we also had that statement earlier from the deputy foreign minister saying that the immediate permanent end to the war and military operations on all fronts, including Lebanon, will take effect from tonight, and the end of the U.S. naval blockade will begin. We've just heard that again. What's forced the Iranians now to go along with the Americans on this deal, do you think?
2: Well, the Iranians are saying that they are doing this because right now they have got what they wanted from these negotiations. They talk about this MOU, including the lifting of the blockade on the Strait of Hormuz and the ending of the war on all fronts, including Lebanon, and allowing Iran to get back some of its frozen or all of its frozen funds. A process is going to be launched for that. And Iran is going to keep its uranium within the country. Probably the enrichment level will be reduced, but not handed out. The uranium will not be handed out to any other country. So they consider that they are now agreeing because they have achieved the goals of this war, even though it was imposed on them. They did not initiate it. But now that they have been through this, these weeks and weeks and weeks of self-defense and destruction and sacrifices, it is time for them now to sign this deal, because what they're getting out of it is the best they can at the moment. So this is the justification here within Iran for the signing of the deal. The timing is very interesting. My colleague Kimberly has been talking about the coincidence or the fact that this has coincided today with the President Trump's birthday. Interesting, the escalation we have seen, or the threat of escalation we have seen during the day today, and the Iranians were on the verge of launching fresh attacks, missile strikes on Israel. So if we can talk about two birthday presents being given to President Trump today, one from Israel, one from Iran, the Israeli birthday present was an attempt to disrupt the peace process by striking on Beirut, and the Iranian present was refraining from going ahead with the Israelis in that regard, on that approach, and abstaining from striking on Israel, and agreeing after a lot of reticence, a lot of hesitation, weeks and weeks, when the American Americans were desiring that the Iranians come along and say, okay, now we agree. This is the Iranian birthday present today for President Trump, and I'm sure he will appreciate it. And from this, we can talk about the Iranian narrative of victory in this war. They are saying that

0: they will come out stronger and in a more favorable position after the signing of this deal and the end of this war.
1: Mohammed, let's just go back to some of the statements which are coming out of the Iranian capital after Trump made that announcement. The Iranian president today said, we will not bow down to any power, but we consider ourselves responsible to the Iranian people. What can we read into this, Mohammed? What sort of domestic messaging was Masoud Pezeshkian trying to send here?
0: Yeah, I think he was referring to the need for this war to end. And he was also talking about there between the lines about the differences that have been accentuated by the discussions between those who support the deal and those who oppose it. We have been hearing reports that there were two occasions during the last few days when the Supreme National Security Council voted on the approval of the deal and it failed to approve it. So, I mean, at least in one or two occasions they tried to vote it, to agree on it, and they did not because there was a strong opposition to it, two currents there, two movements within the government and the leadership. One of them is against the signing of a peace agreement and one is pro it. And President Pezeshkian positioning himself in the middle of the road in this situation, and always, you remember that he was always the one who talked about peace with the neighbors, the one who apologized to the Gulf neighbors about the strikes, saying that these strikes are not directed towards them. It's not a kind of, it's not an approach of aggression against them, but it is something that is necessary for Iran to defend itself, and it is targeted only against American bases in the region. So he's the voice of reason, the voice of moderation here, and he's talking about the needs of for the people of Iran to see peace being implemented and to see an end to this war. He's referring to the need for the Iranian government, despite all the necessary escalation and the necessary approach of war and so on, to listen to the voice of those who have been suffering decades and decades because of the problems of the economy and now because of the war compounding those problems. And that's his normal position, the Iranian president.
1: All right, Mohammed Val, live for us there in the Iranian capital, Tehran. Mohammed, for now, thank you. Let's bring in retired General Mark Kimmitt, former U.S. Assistant Secretary of State for Political Military Affairs. He joins us from Washington, D.C. And Abbas Aslani, a Senior Research Fellow at the Center for Middle East Strategic Affairs. He comes to us live from Tehran. Gentlemen, welcome both. Mark Kimmitt, let me start with you. A dizzying series of announcements over the last few hours. What do you make of what we've heard from President Trump tonight?
2: Well, I think we're hearing the same thing from both governments. So they both believe they've been victorious. They both believe they've achieved their objectives. And they both have made pretty undiplomatic comments about the people that we've still got to negotiate with over the next few months. So I think we've got some work to do on both sides. The best thing to do would be keep this out of the public domain, and let's do private diplomacy so we're not grandstanding to either of our populations.
1: Abbas Aslani, let me come to you because, you know, many people will say, look, Iranians have destroyed their relationship with their Gulf neighbors in the region, their economy has been battered, their nuclear program has been practically destroyed. So what did Iran get out of this deal then?
3: Well, Iran didn't initiate the recent war, but it had no option but to fight back against the U.S. and Israeli aggression. But we saw that developments happening in the region impacted the relations of Tehran with a number of regional capitals. There are efforts underway in order to amend the ties, and there have been back and forth between Tehran and Iranian officials with their regional counterparts. With the deal in place, that if there is, you know, peace back to the region, I think we might be a momentum for, you know, improving the relations between the two sides. And depending on the implementation of the MOU in an effective manner, I think we can be hoping for a more stable region. And this can set the ground for Tehran in order to talk to regional countries in order to work on their bilateral relations. There are issues which are mentioned in the Memorandum of Understanding, including the Strait of Hormuz. According to what I understand, the future administration of the Strait, as well as the maritime services that will be provided, Iran will talk with Oman and countries in the Persian Gulf in relation to these issues, as well as some other, let's say, aspects which could be benefiting the both sides. Now we are seeing that things are moving in a direction that they are trying to rebuild their ties and amend the relations, and we have to be waiting to see how things will all unfold in the follow-up discussions as well as in the weeks to come.
1: Mark Kimmitt, let me come back to you. I mean, just to go back to a point you were making earlier, Mark, this is not a deal. It's only a memorandum of understanding. You were saying the hard work in terms of the red lines of both sides still need to be addressed. So have they just kicked the can down the road? What happens?
2: Well, I think they haven't kicked the can down the road. I think we've made the first steps towards the technical detailed negotiations and the final negotiations. Some of the key issues will be, will Iran hang on to its illegal nuclear program? Will Iran continue to maintain a, quote, new protocol in the Strait of Hormuz, which is against international law? And will Iran continue to support terrorist organizations around the region? And so I think that those are going to be very tough issues for Iran to take on. And they certainly want the lifting of sanctions. And if they certainly don't want to bend and concede on some of those issues, they can be guaranteed that none of the Iranian sanctions, the UN Iranian sanctions, will be lifted, because at least one member of the Permanent Security Council will veto them. So there's a lot of work that needs to be done on both sides. The United States has made some concessions. Mr. Islami has been asked four times now in the last hour about what concessions Iran has made, and he has not given a answer to any of it. So, and I think the books behind his picture say everything. The only books that are in English is Cover and Concealment and The Art of Deception. I think he's got those books there for a very, very specific reason, to send a message to the rest of the world.
1: Abbas Aslani, look, I mean, there's been discontent from within Iran, hasn't there? There's still a lot of mistrust between Washington and Iran. What's the likelihood then that Iran will remain committed to this deal?
3: Well, I think contrary to the United States, unlike in 2015, Iran is expected to fulfill commitments. And this was the case back in, 2015 nuclear deal, whereby 15 reports of the International Atomic Energy Agency indicated that Iran was fully keeping to the obligations that were enshrined in the deal. So this time we have been seeing that also, despite some criticism within the country against any engagement or deal with the United States, there have been justifiable reasons for this, because the United States attacked the country twice. We had the snapback of sanctions against the country during the, also negotiations, and also naval blockade following the Islamabad talks. There are different and various reasons for the distrust toward the United States. And also what happened today indicated that maybe we might have a memorandum of understanding in place, but implementation will matter a lot. And there is possibility for the other side to violate the terms of the MOU. But despite this, Iran will be trying to fulfill commitments, depending that the other side also does the same. And this is a two-way road, and it cannot work unilaterally. But Iran is prepared and ready for any violation or any, let's say, policy shifts from the United States, because we have been seeing that the U.S. and its president changing its statements on a daily basis, or he has been saying something in the morning and different thing in the evening. So we cannot count on what they have committed in the longer term. But if the U.S. keeps committed, I think Iran will do the same. And let's not forget that we have follow-up discussions. The MOU took more than a month to be clinched, but the discussions on the nuclear-related issues and lifting of the sanctions, which will need more details to be hammered out, will need much more time, much, effort. And the atmosphere of the implementation of the current MOU can, cloud the discussions which are expected to take place in a 2-month time frame.
1: Mark Kimmett, just a final point to you, because I know you have to go. Trump has repeatedly said that Iran cannot have a nuclear weapon. This has clearly been a red line for both the Americans and the Israelis. So where does this leave the nuclear file, and how is this likely to be addressed going forward, do you think? Just a final thought from you before you go.
2: Yeah, I would simply say it's not the United States that says that Iran cannot have a nuclear weapon. There are a series of UN sanctions where the world has decided that Iran could not have a nuclear weapon.
1: All right, Mark Kimmett, U.S. Assistant Secretary of State for Political Military Affairs and retired Army General, and Abbas Aslani, Senior Research Fellow at the Center for Middle East Strategic Studies. Many thanks for your time.
2: Thank you.
1: Well, Qatar has welcomed the deal, with Foreign Minister Mohammed bin Abdulrahman Al Thani posting on X, "We extend our thanks to our brothers in the Islamic Republic of Pakistan, as well as to all regional and international parties that contributed to creating the conditions conducive to reaching this understanding. We look forward to all parties engaging in the forthcoming negotiations in a positive and constructive spirit that will help consolidate this progress and build upon it." Let's bring in Osama bin Javed. He joins us here in the studio. Osama, so, look, I mean, we had this two-pronged mediation approach with Pakistan, with Qatar. Just talk us through how important the roles of both those mediators were in bringing this deal to fruition and build bridges between both sides.
4: Well, in a sentence, we wouldn't be here if it wasn't for the Qataris and the Pakistanis going back and forth, as I've been told, in frantic diplomacy in the last few days. Just to recap what has happened, the Qatari delegation has been there twice in the last few days. Once was at the height of the conflict. They remained there. They told the Iranians to pull back from the brink, tried to salvage this deal. The Pakistanis have been constantly in touch with all sides, both the Americans and the Iranians, but also regional players as well, because remember, it's the Quad that the Pakistanis are leading, including Saudi Arabia, Egypt and Turkey. The Qataris are still in Tehran. A diplomat close to the negotiations who had awareness told us that this has been a very difficult process to go through, but it was possible because they were told by the Emir of Qatar, they were given instructions that they have to get this done. And they told the Iranians that there is commitment by all sides. Remember that we've been discussing at length about how there is a mistrust, an immense mistrust that exists between Tehran and Washington. And this is why the Qataris remained in place. Last time it happened, it was the Pakistani military chief who went there himself. And they've played a crucial role. Just when it felt like the deal is going away, as the Israelis torpedoed it with the strike on Dahiyeh in Beirut, it appears that both of these parties have been able to clinch diplomacy back from the brink of war.
1: Yeah, and talk us through, Osama, the various elements of the deal, because we have these pre-implementation talks taking place before the signing ceremony on Friday, and they've agreed to have yet more talks. What are we going to see happen as the deal rolls out?
4: Well, I think you have to look at the time of week as well. It is Sunday morning going into Monday when markets open, and traditionally in the last few weeks you've had positive statements come out from Washington, D.C. About what's going to happen. And then you have the details, because all sides have kept them very close to their chest. From now until the signing, you're going to see a lot of chest thumping by all sides. The Americans are going to sell it to their audiences, claim victory for whatever they have done. The Iranians are going to back and say, well, we pushed the Americans so much that they capitulated into this deal. And then you will have these behind-the-scenes negotiations happening between the initial committees, who are going to be paving the way for the memorandum of understanding, and immediate talks after that. And that has also been said by the Pakistanis, that there's going to be a signing, and the week after, there's going to be those, you know, bare-knuckle, sleeve-folded discussions about what's going to happen to the nuclear program, what happens to the enriched uranium, what happens to the Iranian assets that are frozen, what happens to the future of the Strait of Hormuz. Remember, it is not just the Iranians and the Americans. The region here, the Qataris, the Saudis, the Kuwaitis, the Emiratis, the Bahrainis, the Iraqis, they all want a say in how the Strait of Hormuz is run.
1: I mean, and let's remind ourselves, this was a war of choice for the US and Israel, but it was a war of survival for Iran. There's the counterbalance to that. Is there enough then for each side to declare victory here?
4: Well, I guess if you look at it, you look at the rhetoric that have come out in the last 48 hours, I think there is quite evident that the Iranians are selling it to their audiences as well. The Americans said they're going to decapitate our government, they're going to completely fold our military, and they're going to have their system of governance installed in Tehran and go after our nuclear facilities and send Iran back to the Stone Ages. None of that has happened. Hence, we've been victorious. The Americans are going to say, well, they wiped out Iran's conventional missile and military capabilities. They've wiped out a lot of their military arsenal. They've decapitated their leadership. There is a new supreme leader in town. The military leaders, a majority of them, have been killed. And Iran is nowhere near to where it was a year ago. So it appears there is enough for them. Now, is that going to be enough going into their respective audiences vis-a-vis the U.S. president, going to his voters in the next few months? And the big question here is he going to have enough sway over Israel, who you saw in the last 24 hours coming in hard and fast and trying to upend whatever work had been done?
1: Yeah, I mean, and that's an important point you make, because I was going to ask as a final point. I mean, what do you make of that Israeli attack in Dahiyeh in the southern suburbs of Beirut earlier? Was this a blatant attempt by Netanyahu to torpedo the deal?
4: Well, I was with a diplomat in the last few days, and they reminded me of the old days of Princess Diana and Prince Charles, where Princess Diana is quoted as saying that somebody was always, a third person was in the room, which is now the Queen of England. But in Israel and Iran and America's relationship, whether the Iranians are talking to the Americans, the Israelis are absently present there. And the Israelis have made it abundantly clear that they are going to have a say. The American president has been speaking to them. The Israeli prime minister has been speaking to the American president. They've said they're not going to be pulling out of Lebanon, although there's going to be a cessation of hostilities. The Iranians making sure that the Israelis' file is included in all of this so that all of the fronts, including Lebanon and Gaza, remain silent. So reining in Israel, getting them to abide by the deal, is going to be the big test of this administration, and has been stated by the Iranians that if it wasn't for the Israelis, maybe there was not a war with the Americans to begin with.
1: All right, Osama bin Javed, many thanks for your insight. Osama, we'll come back to you a little bit later. All right, you're watching Al Jazeera. A quick recap of our breaking news this hour. Pakistani mediators and the U.S. have announced an Iran peace deal that's been struck. In a post on social media, President Trump says the deal is now complete. Congratulations to all. I hereby fully authorize the toll-free opening of the Strait of Hormuz and authorize the immediate removal of the United States naval blockade. Ships of the world, start your engines. Let the oil flow. He then went on to clarify the strait will open on Friday after demining efforts. Iran's Deputy Foreign Minister, Kazem Gharibabadi, has since responded. He says the immediate and permanent end to the war and military operations on various fronts, including Lebanon, will be announced starting tonight. Mediators Pakistan gave more detail on the deal. Prime Minister Shehbaz Sharif said both sides have declared the immediate and permanent termination of military operations on all fronts, including in Lebanon. He goes on to say the official signing ceremony will be on Friday, 19th of June, in Switzerland. With the agreement now in place, mediators will facilitate a series of meetings this week. These pre-implementation discussions will lay the foundation for the technical talks and the official signing ceremony. Well, this deal is coming just hours after an Israeli attack on the southern suburbs of Beirut, which Trump condemned. The airstrike on Beirut killed three people and wounded seven others. Prime Minister Benjamin Netanyahu says the military targeted Hezbollah sites in response to the group firing into northern Israel. Lebanon has been a major sticking point in the negotiations, with Israel resisting pressure to stop its attacks. Well, Noura Day is live for us in Ramallah in the occupied West Bank, tracking the Israeli reaction. Noura, so how is this deal being received in Israel?
5: Not well. Right-wing Israeli media has been frantic the past few hours, attacking Donald Trump for abandoning Israel, for being an unreliable ally. Now, diplomatically, we haven't heard anything from Israeli officials. Earlier in the night, we have seen reports that Israeli officials, the Israeli prime minister, has insisted that Israel is not part of the deal. Israel would not withdraw from the the areas it is already occupying in Lebanon. And that's something that we've already heard from the Minister of Defense. But domestically, this attempt at sabotage, which is how the Israeli media is presenting it, has a lot of domestic support from those supporting the governing coalition, but also from the opposition. The problem is, right now, it backfired, and that's how the media is presenting the outcome. The result of this airstrike was increased diplomacy, and then that announcement by Donald Trump. The questions right now being posed in Israel and awaiting an answer from the Israeli government is whether it will comply, it will stop firing, it will stop the invasion, whether it will commit to not attacking the southern suburb of Beirut, which is a red line. It almost derailed this declaration of the Memorandum of Understanding. There are many hours and days between now and the 19th of June, and a lot can happen between now and then, and that's really where all the attention will be. Domestically in Israel, there will be pressure to keep up the military strikes in Lebanon, even if that costs, if that comes at a cost of creating more tension yet with Donald Trump.
1: Yeah, as you say, Noor, a lot can happen in 5 days. I mean, how close has Israel come to achieving its war goals in Lebanon and Iran at this point?
5: Israel hasn't achieved basically any of its goals in Iran or Lebanon. And that's because the Israeli prime minister cornered himself into these very, very ambitious promises that he gave to the Israeli public. Let's remind our viewers, when this war of choice started, the Israeli prime minister told Israel that there will be a new Iran, a pro-Israel Iran, an Israel-friendly Iran, an Iran that would not have any nuclear ambitions, that would not be seeking ballistic missiles, that would not have allies and proxies, as Israel calls them, in the region. That, all of that, has not materialized. When it comes to Lebanon, Netanyahu declared victory over Hezbollah in 2024. He said the group was crushed. He said that launching this war, this invasion of Lebanon, was just meant to clear the area and completely terminate the group. None of that has materialized. And in fact, the influence of Iran, the input of Iran into that front is something new in the formula, something that Israel has not had not tested before. The intervention of the U.S. president repeatedly into Israel's choices in Lebanon is also unprecedented. So a lot is at play. There's a lot of material for the Israeli opposition to work with, and elections are right around the corner. They could be held as early as late September. Probably most estimates put them in October. But that's a very short time for the Israeli prime minister to recover what he has lost in popularity, in political support, in credibility, really, because of all of these grand promises that did not materialize.
1: Yeah, and President Trump expressing frustration at Netanyahu for that attack on the southern suburbs in Beirut. Many of our guests here tonight talking about this is a blatant attempt to sabotage the deal. So where does this leave Netanyahu politically inside Israel then?
5: Well, politically, the attacks and the attempted sabotage of this deal between the U.S. and Iran actually it goes to his favor. That this is not something that Israelis will oppose very much. In fact, we even heard from opposition figures cheering him on, telling him this more of this should be done by Israel, more attacks on Beirut's Dahiyeh. But the relationship with the U.S. is something Israel cannot afford to lose. So while some defiance may be welcomed by the coalition, by the Likud party, there is an understanding in the body politique in Israel that the U.S. is not a friend you can lose. It's a friend you might have some tension with, but certainly this is an ally you want to hold onto. And the U.S. president is known for taking things quite personally. So there will be a lot of patch-up work to do for the Israeli prime minister in the coming days.
1: Just a final thought to you, Noor. So, I mean, you know, just expand for us a little bit more on the relationship between the US and Israel. Does this represent a serious break, perhaps?
5: Well, I think that remains to be seen. The one thing that is quite certain is that the kinds of debates that the Israelis are hearing in the United States about the relationship with Israel, about the extent of assistance provided to Israel, is unprecedented, especially when it comes from some quarters in the Republican Party, in the MAGA movement. And there is

0: concern about that. That is not to say that this very strategic relationship, long-standing relationship between Israel and the U.S. is undermined or is on shaky grounds. This is an established alliance, if you will, one that permeates through administrations, through the bureaucracy, and through a lot of these ups and downs and personality changes. The objectives when it comes to Iran were very different, and because of U.S. Domestic pressure, there was a need for those differences to come out because there were accusations of the U.S. that Israel dragged Donald Trump into this war. Netanyahu didn't mind that at first, but he realized that this is going to come at a cost when it comes to relations with the Republican Party in the U.S. public opinion and how the U.S. public views Israel. So there is a lot to work on if you're an Israeli decision maker moving forward to keep that relationship strong and solid and to fix a lot of the damage that has been sustained.
1: All right, Noor Odeh, live for us there in Ramallah in the occupied West Bank, tracking Israeli reaction. Noor, for now, thank you. Well, world leaders are reacting to news of the deal being reached between Iran and the US. The French president, Emmanuel Macron, has welcomed it and called for the urgent and unconditional reopening of the Strait of Hormuz. He posted on X, "The resumption of maritime traffic without restriction or toll is an indispensable condition for regional stability and the global economy." This agreement also paves the way for comprehensive negotiations in service of peace and security for all in the Middle East. These must address concerns related to Iran's nuclear and ballistic programs, as well as its policy of regional destabilization. This is how we'll be able to build a solid and lasting peace. France is prepared to play its full part alongside its partners. Meanwhile, UK Prime Minister Keir Starmer congratulated President Trump as well as the mediators from Pakistan and Qatar. He issued a statement. He said attention must now turn to fully implementing the Memorandum of Understanding to ensure the Strait reopens and remains fully and permanently open and the detailed elements of the nuclear agreement are finalised. He went on to say, "We are clear that toll-free freedom of navigation must now be restored in the Strait of Hormuz to begin easing the severe economic impacts that have been felt for several months on families here in the UK and around the world." Let's bring in Harlan Ullmann, the chairman of the Kiloen Group. It's a strategic advisory firm. He's also a retired senior naval officer. He joins us live from Washington, D.C. Harlan, let me start with this question, because they've been talking about, or various world leaders talking about, the Strait of Hormuz. What needs to happen to get the Strait open and moving again up to previous levels of traffic?
2: First of all, both the U.S. and Iran have got to agree to open up the strait, and Iran has to say we're not going to take any kind of actions to close it. Second, we have to do something to deal with the mines. We have no idea how many mines are there or how we're going to sweep them. Our capabilities, quite frankly, are very, very limited. So this may be an opportunity for countries like Japan or NATO countries that have minesweepers to deploy them. But the sooner that we can clear the mines, the better. And the more that Iran can cooperate with us in clearing the mines, the better off we will be. But for the time being, this is a big game changer, because all those ships that are bottled up inside the Persian Gulf can't get out until we fix the mines. And that's going to be a function of whether or not Iran is going to cooperate with us.
1: Yeah, and, you know, events move thick and fast in the last few hours. What do you make of the Iran deal? I mean, so far it's a memorandum of understanding, but how binding is it, Harlan?
2: Who knows? We've never seen it. It's a memorandum of understanding. It's not a treaty. It's not an agreement. It's not legally binding. And the issue is going to be in the details. How are you going to deal with Iran's nuclear program? How are you going to deal with Hezbollah and Hamas? In which case, Iran, from their perspective, has a real legitimate point, because what Israel has done in Gaza. And I think that Israel has been derelict in terms of how it's been trying to wreck this treaty by its attack in Lebanon. And I think Donald Trump is absolutely right in reprimanding Netanyahu. And in many ways, I hope that President Trump is sowing the seeds for Netanyahu's defeat in the next election, because until we get a sensible prime minister in Israel, the chances of peace are really very limited.
1: Yeah, and I mean, you're there in Washington, D.C., Harlan. I mean, how much pressure was Trump under to get this deal? And the optics of it, you know, were important.

0: to announce it on his birthday, weren't they?
1: Well, he wanted to do it on his birthday with many other things. Fortunately, I have not been invited to this spectacle. I hope it rains tonight, but I shouldn't probably say that. But the point here is that the Republicans know they are in trouble. Inflation is now soaring above 4%. Gasoline is well above $4 a gallon. Trump knows he is in great difficulty, and Republicans know that they are in great difficulty. And the world economy is in great difficulty. So I think Trump has understood this. But the point, if Trump were really brilliant, if he can bring the downfall of Netanyahu and bring to power an Israeli prime minister who was prepared, like Rabin was, to seek peace, then we have a big deal. If Netanyahu stays in power, he is going to do everything he possibly can to wreck any kind of agreement. He and not the Iranians in Tehran are the problem. The problem is in Tel Aviv, in Jerusalem, and Benjamin Netanyahu is the biggest for the peace in my judgment.
0: All right, so we have this kind of truce, possibly lasting peace, perhaps for the next 60 days or so. But this can all become unraveled very quickly, can't it?
1: Of course. Yeah, this is rather like the Korean War. The Korean War is not over. It's a truce. And that's what we're going to see. And it's in the best interest of both the United States and the world economy and Iran to be able to make some kind of agreement so that at least the Strait of Hormuz stays open. But there's another issue. We are fascinated with the nuclear uranium programs. But what about plutonium? Plutonium is the preferred weapon of choice over uranium. Uranium is not very efficient. Iran has 210 tons of spent fuel, which has a lot of plutonium-239 in it, which is the basis for most of the nuclear weapons. Whether they are reprocessing or not, we do not know. So we're focusing on uranium, which is not the issue. The issue is plutonium, and will nobody ever understand that is a very big deal, which is currently not being touched.
0: Harlan, so where does all of this then leave the Iranian nuclear file and the issue of enrichment? I mean, Trump's talking about it, about going in to retrieve nuclear dust at a later stage. How's that going to work?
1: Well, don't ever call it nuclear dust. That's absurd. It's not nuclear dust. It's uranium, uranium-235 potentially enriched, and that makes a nuclear weapon. And the answer is, I simply don't know. The ideal solution would be for the Russians to export it, but Iran wants to have some kind of a nuclear capability only for peaceful purposes. And we ought not to throw away the possibility that what they're saying is legitimate. Everybody thinks that Iran was close to getting a nuclear weapon. The Council of Concerned Scientists reject that. I don't think that they were. But we need to put in place some kind of a mechanism, which we had under the Joint Comprehensive Plan of Action. Whether we can replicate that or not, I don't know. So instead of being at the end of an issue, we're at the very, very beginning. Yes, there's a ceasefire. The strait should be open. That's a very, very positive and good thing. But this is very, very, very tenuous stuff, and it could become unwound. And I'm very, very concerned that I'm not sure that the key negotiators that the United States has are indeed the best people to negotiate the agreements that are going to be needed. And a further point, we say we don't trust Iran. Why should Iran trust us? It's a very interesting question.
0: All right, to Harlan Ullman, the chairman of the Kiloen Group, a strategic advisory firm, also a retired senior naval officer. Many thanks for your time, Harlan. We'll come back and talk to you a little bit later in the program. Well, as we've been reporting, an official signing ceremony is due to take place in Geneva on Friday. U.S. Vice President J.D. Vance has been speaking to Fox News and says either he or President Trump will attend.
2: I think we're still figuring out the logistics on who's going to attend that signing ceremony. I certainly plan to be there, but it's possible the president himself could be there. We'll figure it out, Trey, but what we know is that we've got a lot of work to do, but a very big win for the American people tonight. We're just going to keep on working at it, keep on driving energy prices down, keep on ensuring that that region of the world is less of a basket case, and finally and most importantly, celebrate the fact that I think we can say with confidence Iran will never have a nuclear weapon.
0: Well, Osama bin Javed joins me again here in the studio. Osama, so we were talking earlier about the whole sort of mediation effort, and we had this two-pronged mediation approach with Pakistan and Qatar. Just talk us through how important the roles of Qatar and Pakistan were in bringing this deal to fruition and building bridges between both sides.
3: Well, I think it's worth recapping from what has happened since February, since the war started. It was essentially the Qataris who were speaking to the United States, speaking to the Iranians and asking them to come back. It was the Qataris who first rang the alarm bells that when this starts to unfold and unravel and prolong, it's going to have an impact, not just for global energy and gas prices, but for the global economy. It was essentially the Qataris who were telling the world that if you do not resolve this, this is going to get out of hand and it could lead the entire region into a prolonged conflict. And it was the Pakistanis who had the backing of the Saudis, the Egyptians, the Turks, who said, well, essentially, we need to sit down and resolve this in the region. I spoke to people who were close to the negotiation while we were in Islamabad during that first round, and they told me that they had to talk down various leaders in the Gulf from replying in military terms to the Iranians because they were coming under attack. Mm. And they had to talk to the Iranians at multiple levels to try and bring them down from this rhetoric of that if they have come under attack and they're going to annihilate everything in their path. So it appears that that diplomacy seems to have been working, although we're still not there yet. We still do not have a deal. We still have a position where we found ourselves about 40 times, if you're counting how many times President Trump has either posted on social media or spoken to reporters or said that there is a deal which is close. Just a few months ago, he said that J.D. Vance is going to be on a plane imminently in the next 24 hours, he said. So we're still not there. But this is the result of dogged diplomacy that you're seeing today. On a day where Israel essentially attacked Beirut, a red line that the Iranians said cannot be crossed. They did, and the Iranians did not retaliate. This was not just because of whatever would come on the day after. This was essentially because the Qataris were in the room telling the Iranians that if you do, this begins again the tit for tat. It just sets everything back so much more. And they had to convince the hardliners in Tehran and in D.C. that there is a deal in the making. There's a deal which is in your interest and in the interest of the wider world.
0: So in terms of what you're hearing from your sources, Osama, just talk us through the various elements of the deal then. I mean, because we have these pre-implementation talks taking place before the signing ceremony. They've agreed to have yet more talks. What are we going to see happen as the deal rolls out?
3: Well, there is nothing official yet, but things that we've been able to glean out of speaking to various people is that what is expected is that there is going to be a gradual reopening of the Strait of Hormuz, unlike what the U.S. president has just said, that he's going to, you know, snap his fingers, it's going to be open again, because there is a demining effort that needs to take place in the Strait of Hormuz. There is the issue of the toll that the Iranians are insisting. There is some acceptance in the Gulf as well that if there is a limited toll for demining efforts and for rebuilding costs, maybe there is something that they could agree upon. And then there is the nuclear file. The Iranians have repeatedly said they have an edict saying they can't have a nuclear weapon from the previous Ayatollah. And they're insisting that they will not have a nuclear weapon. But that is also because the Americans attacked them last year and they've not been able to spin a single centrifuge. The big question is about enriched uranium. The Iranians are insisting they're not going to allow for that to leave Iran. They might downblend it, but they're not going to let it go. Will that be acceptable for the Americans? Under what terms? How will the IAEA allow inspectors to go inside? With so much mistrust, not just between the Americans and the Iranians, but with the Iranians and the IAEA as well. Then there's the question of the unfreezing of their assets. There's about $100 billion across the globe in various countries that are in terms of frozen Iranian assets. The U.S. president says that no money is going to exchange hands, that you're not going to pay Iran, but the Iranians would have access to that money. They would be able to repay other countries or people or entities with that money. So this is all that we've heard so far. Obviously, a lot of that still remains in limbo. A lot of that needs to be ironed out. And that is why you're seeing the Qataris still in Tehran today. You're seeing an open line of communication between Islamabad and Tehran, and the interior minister of Pakistan flying to Tehran back and forth multiple times.
0: Yeah, and I was talking to you earlier, Osama. You were saying that this was a war of choice for the US and Israel. It was a war of survival for Iran. But is there enough for each side to declare victory in this deal?
3: Well, I think it's all subjective. There is, well, we can say for sure that the everyone else in the world has been on the losing end of all of this because the world economy has suffered, global finances have suffered, the supply chain management have suffered, the diesel required to run ships have suffered, the energy markets have suffered. So everyone else has suffered, including the United States, where gas prices have gone up, inflation is record high, and the Iranians obviously are in seeing their economy in tatters. So there's a lot of loss on both sides, but that's not what you will say play out in on various social media posts and in TV screens and in various addresses to their public. What you'll see from the Iranians is that they got the Americans to capitulate. The Americans were not able to fulfill any of their pre-war promises, that they're going to decapitate the Iranian government, the change of regime and ending of the missile program and a change in a new Iran. Nothing of that has happened. If anything, analysts believe that the IRGC has been strengthened in position for the next 10 years. You'll see from the Americans going into an election season that they're going to say they decapitated the supreme leader, they hit various targets, they rolled back Iran's nuclear program, Iran's agreed to not have a nuclear weapon, and they were able to put a blockade of the Iranian blockade of the Strait of Hormuz, effectively shutting Iran down. So there's a lot that each side can take, but it's not a zero-sum game. And unless that dotted line is signed, unless the Strait of Hormuz is open, unless we see these strikes attacking Iranian islands, Iran attacking various Gulf states actually comes to fruition, it's all up in the air.
0: All right, Osama bin Javed, many thanks. Always good to have you here unpacking all of this for us. Osama, we'll talk to you a little bit later. Well, as we've been discussing, Donald Trump initially announced this deal declaring the Strait of Hormuz is open. He then rolled that back to say there'll be some demining and that the Strait will be open on Friday, the same day the deal is signed. Now, approximately 20,000 sailors have been stuck in the Strait for months since the war started. Oil prices have dipped at the news of this deal, sitting just over $83 a barrel right now, but it's expected to take months to have the flow of traffic through the Strait return to normal. Well, joining us from Medford in Massachusetts is Rotford White, a professor of the practice in maritime studies and director of the Fletcher Maritime Studies Program at Tufts University. Rotford, good to have you with us again. So the Strait will reopen on Friday, according to Trump. What practically will need to happen to get the ships moving again?
4: Yeah, so the first thing that has to happen is, as he mentioned, is the demining operations. They've done that near the Omani coast. They'll need to move further north to the normal shipping channel. And then the shipping industry has to have the confidence to go. So we're going to be watching very closely this week, kind of how things go. And then once the ships start flowing, I think a few will go at first and then a lot more will follow, again, if everything goes well.
0: And how long would it take then to return to sort of normal flow of traffic through the Strait? And what are the consequences of that long of a delay there?
4: I think it's going to take months before we're actually back to normal. So this has been a much longer disruption in shipping than anyone expected. And the shipping industry, I think, is going to be hesitant at first to go fully in. So that's one factor, is the industry needs to get comfortable. Secondly, the production facilities of both oil and gas have been damaged in a number of Gulf countries, including in Qatar and in Saudi Arabia and Kuwait. So there will be some time for that to recover. So I think we're definitely looking months before we get to pre-war levels. And that's with the very important caveat that assumes everything goes well and smoothly and is stable. So hopefully that's the case.
0: Yeah, Rotford, and Trump talked about removing mines this week. I mean, how difficult will that process be? And more importantly, how much confidence can commercial shipping firms have by Friday that the route is indeed safe?
4: Yeah, good question. So we'll see. You know, it's as we saw with this sort of like multiple posts, you know, I think it's really we're in the very early stages here. But the good news is the mine clearing operations and mine sweeping operations have been ongoing for quite a while. They've been focused on the Omani coastline, so the sort of southern route through the Strait of Hormuz. They'll need to move up, but those assets are already there, including undersea drones that help with that. So I think that will be good. The other important element is the European navies are there as well to assist, both the French and the British. I think that will help stabilize things. They do have very good minesweeping capabilities, and they'll be able to escort. And since they're non-belligerents, I think that will help stabilize the commercial shipping flows, which will be good for the global economy.
0: And a major problem, Rockford, for commercial shipping firms is, of course, insurance. So even if the strait is open again, how much will insurance costs have gone up?
4: Yeah, they're definitely much higher than before. So every ship is a little bit different, so every ship is insured slightly differently. But what I've heard from the industry is they're paying about 400% more than what they paid in February. So that's a significant increase, of course. And the good news is the insurance is available, so they can get it. It will take some time for that to come down. So let's assume everything goes smoothly, kind of shipping returns to normal. There'll be a geopolitical premium to be